0: Look, if this bird flu becomes widespread and gets into the domestic fowl and into a commercial operation, it could be devastating for both meat and eggs. But I think as an industry, we've done everything we can in the past 5 years to start preparing for it. But yeah, it's a very nervous time for all people in poultry.
1: And to sport, Brazil has qualified for the knockout stages on top of Group C after thrashing Scotland 3-0 at the World Cup. Vinicius Jr. scored a first-half double for the South American side, leaving Scotland third, facing a nervous wait to see if they qualify for the next round. Morocco has come from behind twice to beat Haiti 4-2 to secure second in the group. Earlier, Switzerland topped Group B with a 3-1 win over Canada, who finished second. To the weather for the state, mostly dry and partly cloudy with just a few light coastal showers. A cool day with mainly light southeasterly winds. For Melbourne, partly cloudy today, a top of 14. Tomorrow, cloudy and 14 as well. Right now, it's 12 degrees in the city. 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
4: And a good morning. 5 minutes past 10. It is Thursday morning. Thank you to a couple of people coming in with some more sauce options and recipes after we got out of the kitchen just then. Text in saying I make an apricot Worcestershire sauce. Fantastic. Never heard of it. Love it. If you want to send that recipe, that'll just be for me personally, but you're more than welcome to. I'd love to. 0467 842 722. On a more serious note, we've been talking quite a bit about council funding this morning. Started off by chatting to Jennifer Anderson. She's the president of the MAV, the Municipal Association of Victoria. She's also with the Macedon Shire Council. She's in Canberra at the moment. And every single council in Australia, 538 of them, have called on the government to increase their funding, their financial assistance grants. That's untied money. It comes from Commonwealth tax revenue. They want to see it as 1% of that revenue. At the moment, it's slightly under 0.5%. And it's opened a few questions about whether councils are financially responsible, whether they are using that money on an appropriate level. Even people coming in and saying that they think it's time to get rid of councils, that we should have states only two levels of government, or maybe we have something in between. This text is saying, I've always thought we should abolish state and local governments and have something in between. Let's say maybe 20 to 30 provinces as the second level of government. Doug was on the line before. He said this.
5: When they do work, they don't do it properly. They put limestone on the side of the road to stop the erosion, you know, and they do a mile of it, 2 miles of it, but they don't whack it down. They drive the truck over it, and that's good enough. And I think they shouldn't be in the things that they're not supposed to be in, like childcare and kindergarten. That's the state and federal responsibility, not ours.
4: So, Doug, very clear where he wants to see that money spent, and thinks that that should be a very bigger delineation between what is the responsibility of which arm of government. Gabe's on the line from Meetung. Gabe, good morning to you.
6: Yeah, good morning. How are you going?
4: What did you think when you were hearing Doug?
6: I get pretty upset when people talk about daycare and how we need to pay for it ourselves completely. Like, I don't disagree with us paying some money, and we do pay, but the council isn't paying for the rest or something. It's all paid for by the government and the federal government. The council just sort of organise this. They make it possible. So rather than paying $180 to a private company, I pay $120 to a better public system. And they just use the money more efficiently and there's less profits going out. But he had all this stuff for free. He went to a free university and had free school. You know, why is it wrong for this generation to get something for free?
4: Do you feel like that's where the argument's gone? I should say we don't know if Doug did, but his generation certainly did. But is that where you feel this conversation has gone, that currently Australians should be paying for everything?
6: Yeah, I feel like that's the way it's going on that side. There's obviously a lot of issues with councils and whether they're getting enough funding or not. But I think the services that they provide, like, some aged care. They do hot, like clinics, a lot of different little services. They're sort of a point that organises these things. They're not actually paying for it out of ratepayers' money.
4: There's the organisation
6: for it already. Yeah.
4: Yeah, which is why they're talking about the financial assistance grants as untied money. It's funding that they can use where they need, not money that's been earmarked for a specific purpose like we're talking about.
6: Yeah, yeah. But I just don't like the attacks on like things like the kindergartens and stuff. There's just not enough of them. Private kindergartens and schools are just awful. My son was really struggling.
4: Hmm.
6: He was getting sent home every day with scratches and bites and stuff because there's just not enough people there to look after them, and they just don't get paid enough to do it. Now he's in a semi-council-run community one. It's so much better.
4: Gabe, I'm glad to hear that it's better. I'm really sorry you went through with that, but I'm good. Thank you for giving a call. It's a really interesting perspective. Gabe saying that, yes, there are good reasons why councils should be putting funding, or at least the management of the funding that's coming through. They know their areas, they know their communities, particularly around things like childcare. M in Bendigo saying, Nick, people are wishing to abolish local government and then let the state government, who manage money so well, take over. M saying, be careful what you wish for.
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4: Now, while we're talking about spending money, have you spent any yourself on home security lately? My producer Mary has got a motion-activated floodlight after a car was broken into. I was just telling you that after the vandalism on my front fence, I'm contemplating another security camera, one that takes in the outside of my fence line. I traditionally try and make sure my cameras only point on my property to have a thought about other people's privacy. That's my way of doing it. Maybe you've gone and got a camera installed. Maybe you've improved your door locks. Whatever it is, you're not getting out of it super cheaply. They are not a insignificant expense. And RACV is calling for a home security rebate of $500 to help people feel safer. What do you think of this idea? Would you take advantage of it? Would it encourage you to increase your security? 1-300-977-222. RACV's General Manager of Corporate Affairs is Liz Carey. Liz, always a good chance to talk to you. Good morning.
7: Good morning.
4: $500 rebate. Why that level specifically?
7: Well, we know Victorians have told us that they are not feeling safe in their community based on our research. And what they did tell us is that over half needed some financial support to go towards this rebate. And it would be targeted. You could only spend it on, you know, door locks or window locks or security screens or to your security systems. But it's what Victorians have told us, and that would make a difference for the rebate. And we know that it works. Other jurisdictions, other states are running this successfully. And so we would like to see this rolled out in Victoria for those households. And we know people are doing it tough, and people aren't spending money on maintenance as they used to. So $500 towards that to improve security will make people feel safer in their home.
4: So Liz, this isn't out of the blue. We've seen it be, well, effective in other states.
7: That's right. Western Australia have run this program for over 5 years. They have a $400 rebate. 30,000 households have benefited from that, and they've been able to upgrade things like locks and security screens and money towards a security alarm if that's needed. And it actually just helps with upfront costs and people making that decision of where they spend their money in this environment.
4: One of the things that people have been asking me is for regional Victorian residents, you're often further from police assistance. You might have higher risks or feel as if you're facing higher risk. Should the rebate be weighted to reflect data from riskier areas?
7: Well, I think it can be. We're asking it for it to be targeted.
4: Yeah.
7: So I think all of that data is really important about where are the crime rates, and that's known, that's published every quarter. But we know from our survey that, you know, if you live in regional Victoria, that you do feel safer than your peers in metro. But it also means that, you're right, access to services is sometimes limited. So we would be seeking evidence base to where this would be targeted, and increasing crime rates and your community is where you would start.
4: Would it leave renters out in the cold? Would it leave them at the mercy of their landlords and owners?
7: Well, there are minimum standards.

0: standards for renters in Victoria already, and having a safe rental is actually one of those minimum standards to have safe locks and windows. So, you know, I'd encourage renters to take advantage and talk to their property agent or their landlord, because that is actually one of the requirements of the minimum standards.
1: You mentioned Victorians not feeling safe. I know we hear the statistic of 1 in 5 saying that they're not safe at home. Do we know how that stacks up to what we hear from other states? Or are we a state that's living in fear?
0: Well, I think it's perception. So Victorians told us that, you know, 1 in 5 of those did tell us that their perception of safety is changing, it's increasing. But we do know from the crime stats, in particular when it comes to vehicle theft and home burglary, that those stats are at a 5-year high in Victoria. We are starting to see that mitigate somewhat with some of the measures that have gone, but you know, police are doing a great job, and there's no one single solution here. It's also taking some personal responsibility about locking your doors, locking your car, but we do know that it is elevated, particularly with vehicle theft in Victoria.
1: I know how many people speak to me about their home insurance costs, their contents costs. I mean, should we be seeing more emphasis paid on how much we've got in terms of our home security when it comes to how much we pay for insurance?
0: Oh, I think it's really about your sense of security. I think it's basically making sure that you feel the safest and your perception of safety. I think putting all these measures in can only help avoid, you know, when disaster does strike. But I think it is more about your sense of security. And we know from our survey results that people feel safer when they've taken these measures. So we know that there is, from our research, show that when you do take action about increasing the security in your home, you do feel safer at home and in your community.
1: And I do understand that. I'm just thinking, instead of a one-off rebate, would a regular reduction in insurance be fairer and alleviate some of the concerns people have about insurance costs?
0: Yeah, well, I think it's an interesting point, but you know, insurance is about basically making sure everyone in the community is covered. So even if you're in an area that's not experiencing crime, you know, we all pay for crime in our community. So I think really this is a good start, a targeted rebate on how we can actually help Victorians feel safer in their home.
1: Liz, I'm really glad we caught up on this, and thank you. Liz Carey, she's RACV's General Manager of Corporate Affairs. They're proposing an idea of a $500 home security rebate if you are adding, and she said very targeted in terms of what would actually garner that rebate. 1300 977 222. Joe saying, what does she mean we don't feel safer in saying, no, we don't feel safer in regional areas. Where are they getting this idea? It's what people are telling them, Joe. That's where they're getting it from. They're getting out and talking to communities. That's where that data is coming from on that one. A text in saying, once upon a time, you'd get a discount on your car insurance if you had a car alarm, or home insurance if you had security cameras on your house. That is all gone by the wayside. That's why I was interested in asking that, whether maybe a discount on insurance would be a more equitable way rather than a one-off rebate. But I'd love to know. 1300 977 222. Also, plenty of texts coming in on council funding as well. Make it a call instead and we'll have a chat. Otherwise, 0467 842 722. This is Eurythmics.

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0: Call it 22 minutes past 10, because it is. That was a very unusual way of saying that, and I'm sorry. It is 22 minutes past 10. We're going to talk movies a little bit later, before 11 o'clock. We just chatted to RACV. They're proposing a $500 rebate around Victoria for you putting in some better home security, whether that's cameras, door locks, I don't know, floodlights that turn on when people walk in front of them, whatever it might be. Len in Castle, Maine, saying, aren't we in enough debt as it is? Why does the RACV want more money coming out from the state? And here's Neil, who's called in. Neil, good morning, mate. How are you?
5: Good, pal. Well, I'm sort of on the idea. Victoria couldn't afford it. Because with what Jacinda Allen is doing with house invasions and everything like that, virtually doing nothing. And if everyone went out and got cameras and alarms, the rebate would end up costing Victoria more than the tunnel and the rail loop put together.
0: You reckon everyone would take advantage of it. Do you feel unsafe, do you, Neil?
5: Not in Altona.
0: Right.
5: Altona Meadows. I'm pretty good there, but it's mainly all the inner suburbs that are really copying it, like Moorabbin and all that. And the amount of people out there would go, like I said, the amount of people would go out and buy it and get the rebate. Victoria couldn't afford the $500 back.
0: When you say the government's not doing enough, I mean, when we talk to the police, they say that they're really targeting this and doing hard work on it.
5: The police aren't doing hard work on it, mate.

0: they're busting their butts. And when they catch people, they win. And so much for Jacinta's getting really cracking down on it. The court system is just saying, off you go, see you later.
1: Right.
0: And they're coming back 5 or 6 times.
1: I mean, that has been one of their big policies, is that they are reforming how bail laws work. They're trying to get much tougher, particularly on juvenile crime. Do you not think that's going to do enough?
0: Oh, it should, but for some reason, I'm thinking of Jacinta Allen and the Labor Party now that do this.
1: Yeah.
0: I'm starting to call them a nickname called Mirror. And what you do with a mirror, you look into it. And they always look into it, and they go, oh, well, it's going to take us 8 months by the time we have all our meetings and everything like that. But a lot of other states just go, hey, let's do something about it. Bang, done.
1: The work not happening quick enough. Neil, good on you, mate. Stay safe on the road as well. Neil, obviously a truckie on his road at the moment, saying he personally doesn't feel unsafe where he is, but he understands why people do. I think he was particularly talking about Melbourne suburbs, but we know we're having conversations from people regionally saying they're also a bit worried about it. Had a call come through. Someone couldn't stay on the line. Sandra from East Gippy saying, and I'm so sorry to hear this, Sandra. Her husband recently died. Hope you're doing okay. She says she's living alone. Her kids told her to put up cameras. $5,500 for 5 cameras. Insurance company didn't even care that she'd gone to all that work. She cancelled her policy, went to another company, and then got a 5% discount for being a new customer. While RACV are talking about a $500 rebate, many people are coming in, and not unlike what Sandra was just saying, wouldn't it be better to make sure that if you have spent that money on home security, you see it every time you have to pay your insurance premiums? 1-300-977-222. Give me a call. Give me a text instead. 0467 842 722. This is Dan Sultan.

0: It is Dan Sultan with a song from this year that is Needing Love. Not a bad time to remind me, of course, remind you, tomorrow's Friday. Nothing but Australian music for the whole of the Friday show. That has been the promise. This will be the third week we're doing it. I haven't got in trouble yet. So we're going to keep doing it. I'm actually really excited because I'm going to be chatting to an incredible Aussie band tomorrow as well. They have been a mainstay of some of the best music that's come out of Australia for a long time. We're going to talk about how they're back on the road, what they've been up to, the unusual band that they are touring with. We'll listen to a whole bunch of their music as well. Find out how they think the Australian music scene is going right now.
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0: Talking movies in a few minutes' time. Two very different movies, both in cinema right now. Disclosure Day, a little bit of a political thriller with maybe a slight unusual bent to it. We could find out what one of our reviewers thought of that. And of course, the other one that's probably on everyone's radar, especially if you've got kids or grandkids, Toy Story 5, also in the cinemas. Can't believe there's five of them. We'll talk movies soon. Started the morning talking about the Australian Local Government Association. They've been in Canberra for their National General Assembly. 538 representatives, every local council in Australia, coming together, signing a letter. They are calling on the federal government for more funding, more untied funding. Very much warning that rural and regional communities are going to be at breaking point without it. We caught up with Jennifer Anderson, councillor for Macedon Rangers Shire and the principal of the MAV, the Municipal Association of Victoria. Here's what she said.
4: It is pretty bad, and particularly I think for some of our smaller rural councils. The difficulty is over time there's been some shared funding from either state or federal, and that's been withdrawn over time. We're legislated to do more things, the community expects more things, so the money has to go further and further, and in some communities there's no one else that can offer a service other than the councils, so it's getting harder and harder to do what our communities deserve.
0: The call is out for untied funding. Can you explain a bit more about why you are looking for that?
4: Yes, well, we believe that local government knows its communities the best, and so it knows where the best places are to spend the money. It's accountable. They know what they're doing. They can report back to state and federal. But with the tied ones, often there are particular things that the federal or state government wants you to do, and a lot of those are actually grants you have to apply for. And many of the councils don't have the resources to put together those grant applications.
0: When we talk about the reduction in funding, what's that meant for Victorian councils in particular?
4: Well, a lot of them have had to withdraw from services. So some places that may have previously offered kindergartens or daycare, home packages for elderly, they're having to look at, well, what can we afford to do, and withdraw from some services, even though they were providing a brilliant service.
0: You're obviously with the Macedon Rangers Shire, Jennifer. I mean, you'd know better than ever, anyone, I should say, rather. Is there a stark difference even between city counterparts and regional councils?
4: Oh, I think it's between all councils. Every council will have its own challenge depending upon what services its particular community needs. So some may have a more multicultural community, others might have more elderly, others may have more young mothers. It just depends upon the particular community. They'll all have their needs. But yes, the very small councils that have miles and miles, I should say kilometres of roads that they have to maintain, that in itself takes up so much money.
0: Jennifer, into the nitty-gritty, what are you actually looking for in terms of a funding increase?
4: Well, this 1% is not a lot to ask. We actually had a report yesterday, it's called State of Assets, and it'll be released publicly soon, that shows the amount of tax revenue the federal government gets and the amount of assets that they have to maintain. It was minuscule versus local government and our tiny revenue to our massive amounts of assets, many on behalf of the state government, that we have to maintain. So it really demonstrates just how little funding we have and how little of an impact a 1% of general taxes would dent the federal government, and we would use it wisely and make sure that our communities were well serviced.
0: 1% of general tax,

0: is, but that's nearly double what it's fallen to, isn't it?
1: Yeah, so it was frozen some time ago, and then we all know as soon as something gets frozen, like a Medicare rebate or anything like that, it takes a while to climb back up. And although this federal government has increased it a little bit, it's nowhere near the 1%.
0: I mentioned that this was every single council in Australia, everyone on board. That is quite a powerful message to send, but is it unusual to find every council on the same page, Jennifer?
1: I think for this case, everyone's been asking for it for a very long time. We just have made sure this time that we really are demonstrating that united voice, because no matter where you are in Australia, funding is tight, and we really want to work on behalf of our communities so that everybody benefits, and particularly our vulnerable communities are well looked after.
0: I'm talking with Jennifer Anderson. She's the MAV president. She's in Canberra at the moment, part of the Australian Local Government Association's National General Assembly. And Jennifer, let's talk maybe bad scenarios. What happens if we don't? What's at risk here if we don't get this funding boost?
1: Look, the risk is some councils may become essentially insolvent.
0: Right.
1: So they won't have the funds to maintain the roads, to run the services they run, and they just won't be able to perform on behalf of their community. And that will leave a community vulnerable without services.
0: And when we say services, we mean, like, and we have already seen councils looking at budgets and saying maybe we have to close tips. We're talking that level of service reduction.
1: Yes, that is quite possible. And so it could mean that, you know, if councils have to withdraw from things, either the private market comes in, which will cost your residents more, or there won't be a service nearby and they will have to travel a very long distance to go swim in a public pool or, you know, go to a gym or go to a supermarket, library, anything like that.
0: That was Councillor Jennifer Anderson. She was speaking to you earlier this morning. She's president of the MAV, the Municipal Association of Victoria, councillor for Macedon Ranges Shire as well, talking about the need, and from their perspective, all 538 councils coming together on this to see an increase in their funding. Now, a couple of texts coming in on that topic. We all need to help council by paying our way, says his texter. People who build a structure illegally without getting the required council permits are essentially robbing the council and therefore the community of much needed fund. Now, Gary Everett's on the line. And Gary, good morning to you, mate.
2: Yeah, good morning, Nick. I'm a farmer and have raised it with the Victorian Farmers Federation on the rating committee, and that, and a lot fairer way to fund local government would be to do away with the rate system that we have in the way rates are collected, because it's very unfair. Farmers pay a lot more money, like tens of thousands of dollars, you know, depends on how much land you own, and it goes back to, you know, an antiquated system, you know, when Australia was first founded. And a fairer way, which was first thought about but never introduced, was to use a portion of the GST money collected to fund local government. So we probably wouldn't, at back then when it was first, GST was first introduced, they were looking at about 1 to 1.5%. You probably would need approximately probably 2% now. So you could raise GST to 12% and use 2% to fund local government and do away with the way rates are collected now, and it'll be a lot fairer for everyone.
0: Right. So you, just to be really clear here, that's an unusual system, but you see it as important because you still see that local government has a value. I'm hearing from people today saying we should ditch local value. You still see it as quite valuable, Gary.
2: Yes, especially with the way federal and federal and state government waste money, and local government, we can see areas that need funding because we live in the areas, you know, like roads, like childcare and helping older people, you know, with with welfare issues and all that. You know, that's has been passed on from state government to local government to fund, but the way rates is collected, rates only really cover wages for the staff in the council, and local government relies on, or tries to rely on, a lot of funding or grants from state and federal government to do all the, or provide all the services, and depends on how good you are at raising or applying for grants, and that some councils miss out.

0: And a lot of local government, you know, is underfunded, and this would be a far better way where if it's distributed properly, the GST would fund local government correctly.
1: Yeah, and take away from the roads. Gary, thank you. Gary Everett, who's in Haywood, saying that there's still an incredible value in local councils, that they understand the needs of their communities and all of their constituents, but the funding model needs to shift entirely. Marine Violet Town texting in saying councillors are a waste of ratepayers' money. They do not look after the ratepayers' interests. They're just governed by the Victorian Local Government Association, and that stops them. It is a waste of money for them sitting at the table. 1300 977 222. You can get back in touch with me on this topic. There's a few texts I haven't got to yet. You can text me instead on 0467 842 722. Steve Miller Band, and then we're talking movies. Two very different flicks. We're going to see what our reviewers thought about them after this.

0: 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Yeah, 17 minutes until 11 o'clock.
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0: It's a Thursday. It's time to talk movies. And as usual, our regular reviewers have come up with a couple of great flicks that are actually in the cinema right now. Although I have to say, you probably couldn't get two movies more different to each other. We're going to talk about Steven Spielberg's new movie Disclosure Day, and then, believe it or not, we're up to Toy Story 5. Jai Prince, good morning to you.
5: Good morning.
0: Mr. Important on the road, Matt Neal, good morning to you.
6: Good morning.
0: I, Joe, have seen a lot of complaints about Disclosure Day, which I think are very unfair. I haven't seen it myself, but have read quite a lot of reviews, because when you're talking a Steven Spielberg movie, you tend to pay a bit of attention on it. And I've seen maybe a misunderstanding that the film was going to be some sort of almost sci-fi blockbuster. Mm. Was it pitched the wrong way?
5: Maybe. Maybe that's the case. Or maybe just because people have loved Steven Spielberg films that have been on that scale in the past. You know, if you're talking about Close Encounters of the Third Kind, E.T., oh my God, yes, big, huge films.
0: Never looked this at mashed potato the same.
5: No, exactly. This is more about the conspiracy behind alien contact. So it's more about people wanting to get the information that has been held back from humanity out. It's more like a spy thriller, really, than a big alien film. And I've got to say, I enjoyed it. It was really great. I think it moved along really well. The plot points were great. And then the aliens sort of turn up at the end, and I'm like, nah.
0: Oh.
5: So they didn't win me over. But I found everything else about it great.
0: I want to get more into that at the moment. But, Matt, do you think that when you hear Steven Spielberg movie, there's big expectations straight away?
6: Oh, there's definitely big expectations, but I feel like his career has traversed so much, like so many different genres and styles that you don't know quite what you're going to get, but you do sort of, you would rely on the marketing campaign. And I have to say, from seeing the trailers for Disclosure Day, I thought it didn't make me think, oh, this is going to be like War of the Worlds. It made me think this might be more like, I don't know, you know, what was the Bridge of Spies? Was that the one that he did? Like, it had this kind of vibe of, I thought from the trailer that it was more about, you know, people talking as opposed to people shooting. So, you know, that was my takeaway.
5: That's actually a good comparison, I think, because it is more about the behind the scenes, what information people have, what they can share, and people that are trying to stop them from doing it, because that's an important thing to do, because people aren't going to react well if they know contact was made and we've been holding it back from you, kind of thing.
0: Someone said it was 3 days of the Condor with a spaceship at the end, which I got to admit, it would sell me on it, to be honest.
5: I made some assumptions from the trailers as well. So I assumed there was going to be a great unveiling and suddenly people that you've been living amongst, you know, take off the mask and, oh my God, they've been aliens all along. Because you see in the trailer that I think it's Emily Blunt's character. Mm. She's a weather forecaster. She suddenly starts speaking in this kind of alien tongue while she's been broadcasting the weather. And you just think, oh my God, all these humans are amongst us who are actually aliens, and that's going to be revealed. But that's not really the case.
0: Let's hear a bit of the trailer now.
7: What did you steal?
8: Secrets. The data they paid me to protect.
7: Are they people?
8: No.
0: Oh, so much tension. I love it. Joe, you mentioned Emily Blunt, but you've got White, Russell, Colman, Domingo, Colin Firth. What is it actually like? Are they good?
5: They are a stellar cast and they're all excellent. The standout for me, so Emily Blunt plays the weather forecaster who knows something about what's going on and gets sort of, doesn't initially know. So she's got a lot of repressed memories of stuff. So that comes to the fourth later on. Josh O'Connor is the, I guess he's the whistleblower. He's been keeping this information. He wants to get it out to the world. Colman Domingo is kind of the boss of that group, and he's setting it up so that they can get it all out there, and they need Margaret for that. So it's just getting them together and then into this one place so that they can do that. And then you've got Colin Firth is the guy who's kind of the head agency, the secret kind of secret government agency, very nefarious, who's trying to stop them all, so is chasing them the entire time, and he's happy to kill people to get there.
0: I mean, Colman Domingo could read the most boring audio book and I'd still tune in for
5: absolutely.
0: It.
5: Absolutely.
0: Like, you know, yeah, he's
5: but I think he's underutilized here because a lot of the time he's just stuck in this, it looks like they're making a set for something the whole time, so he's in a building and he's talking

0: left the kids at home and went and saw Toy Story 5 by myself. Look, yeah, it's 31 years since Toy Story came out. Can you believe it? And, you know, that film actually changed everything about cinema. Like, it is one of the big game changers of movies. And, you know, do we need a fifth one? Well, probably not. Did we need a fourth one? Probably not. But the fourth one was actually pretty good. So I'm kind of along for the ride on this. Toy Story 5 is the worst Toy Story film so far, but it is still great because every single Toy Story film is amazing. And I will stand by that. It is the single greatest franchise in terms of strike rate out of any cinematic franchise. There are no bad Toy Story films, and Toy Story 5 is still good, even though it's the worst of the five.
1: Matt, no bad ones necessarily, but I did feel that by 3 and 4, we did have a case of diminishing returns.
0: No, 3 is the best one. I will argue this black and blue. Toy Story 3 is the best of the series. It is the funniest, it has the best action sequences, and it has the most heart. I cry the most in Toy Story 3. That's how I know it has the most heart. And Toy Story 4 is sad and nostalgic, but still really, really funny. 5 is trying something a little bit different. Jesse is the main character, so Joan Cusack's little
2: Very
0: cowgirl
2: cool.
0: doll who turned up in Toy Story 2. She's the heart of the film. She has, most of the toys in this have gone from, they're on their second owners. Jesse has been through multiple owners before that. And she doesn't want to lose again. And this time the big bad is tech. It is an iPad type thing called Lilypad that is taking over the 8-year-old Bonnie's attention. And kids don't want to play with toys anymore because they've got tech. And this is the big battle. It's tech versus toys. And I've got to say, the first half of the film does feel a bit preachy. It feels a little bit like an after-school special. It's like tech equals bad, toys equal good. But as the film goes on, that conversation kind of evolves a bit, and a bit of an understanding about what kids are using tech for, where it can be useful, why it isn't necessarily all evil, but, you know, there are bad sides to it. You know, that becomes a more nuanced conversation as the film goes on, and the film gets better and better as it goes along because of that.
1: Let's have a listen to the trailer.
3: I want to talk to you, Device.
4: Please, call me Lily.
3: Me and the toys have been working all summer to try and get Bonnie to make friends.
4: Yeah.
3: But then you had to ruin
4: it.
3: You're not even listening to me.
4: I'm always listening. See?
5: Now look here. Me and the toys have been working all summer.
4: Now in Spanish.
3: What?
6: Yeah, I got dibs on behind the dresser.
3: Woody.
7: Jesse, hello.
3: Is it as bad out there for toys as they say it is?
8: We're finding more abandoned toys each day.
3: Tex invaded our house, too.
8: I don't know, Jesse. Toys are for play, but tech is
7: for everything.
1: The villain was Screen Time all along.
0: Yeah, and I think a lot of parents are going to kind of look at this and go, uh-huh, yeah, I see it. There's this moment where Jessie's like sitting on the top of a house and looks out, and through every window you can see the kids' faces lit up by looking at a screen. And it's, yeah, and you look at it and go, "What? Yeah, that's totally what it's like now." And this is a kids' movie talking about it.
1: I can see what you mean by a little bit preachy. Joe, Prince, back to Disclosure Day. Is it a cinema watch? Is it worth getting into?
9: I'm always going to say yes to that, but I think you probably can wait till it's like streaming or something,
1: right?
9: Because it doesn't necessarily need the big screen to be... Yeah, I don't think you need that initially. But I just think as a communal thing, it's good to have, because that's what it's all about. It's that humanity needs to know, we need to address the situation kind of thing. So in a group, I think it would be good to see that there weren't many people in the session that I went to, but everybody was kind of riveted to it. So, I mean, it's so tense the entire way through, and you're sitting there wondering what is going to happen, which is great in a film like that. But like I said, when it got to the end, I was like a little bit meh, because when they do kind of get to the stage of broadcasting what is going on, that it's kind of shown, it's just people just looking on their phones at the information being broadcast. It's like, yeah, I guess that's what would happen.
1: So thumbs up, but don't necessarily race out to book your ticket if you've missed it. You're
9: yeah,
1: not
9: but I want to
1: be...
9: keep cinemas alive.
1: I know. We should be watching stuff in cinemas. I understand that. Matt Neal, obviously traditional viewing of a Toy Story is in the back.

0: seat of a car on mum's phone so he'll shut up on the drive. Is that how we watch Toy Story 5?
1: Yes, and the irony of doing so will completely go over the heads of all the children doing that. I feel like Pixar films have always been great for all ages, and the family experience of watching a film together is probably never greater than for a Pixar movie. Huh. So I would, go along with the whole family, and the parents will be sort of looking at each other going, are we giving our kids too much screen time as they're watching this? And then we'll walk out of it confused, probably. But it is a really good film, and, bring on Toy Story 6.
0: Manny, good on you. Thank you. Joe Prince, thank you very much. And, of course, Toy Story 5 does have a Taylor Swift song.

0: Taylor Swift, I Knew It, I Knew You, the song from Toy Story 5. Thank you to SJ, who might get the last word here when it comes to local government and local council funding, saying without our local councils, how much money can we expect to actually go to rural areas? I'm out of here pretty soon after midday. Warwick Long with the Country Hour. Good morning, mate.
1: My father-in-law was always an advocate for getting rid of the state government and just strengthening the local governments, right?
0: So like,
1: yeah, I've been hearing this
0: discussion. Absolute opposite of that.
1: Yeah.
0: I'm used to it going the other way, apart from one suggestion that we abolish kind of both and come up with a province.
1: Yes.
0: To replace both state and local. I think everyone loves when you come up with an entirely new system of governance.
1: Well, you know,
0: easy to translate.
1: Strong believer in the micronation. Just declaring my own country here at ABC Shepherd. No, I won't go down there. And before I tell you what's on the show, can I out myself as a person who loved your early 90s hip hop?
0: Thank you very much. It was you indeed. Mr. Wendell, fantastic.
1: When you were walking through the office and you've been on the phone call, I was like, is he playing 1990s hip-hop? Early 90s hip-hop. In fact, I thought it was the 80s. That's how old that song is. Anyway, I enjoy that. Mate, today we didn't get a chance to talk a lot about the Murray-Darling Basin and what we've been hearing from the authority.
0: Yep.
1: Today we will bring that to you amongst a whole lot of other things, including warnings on Q fever, which is very important in our community.
0: Warwick Long, thank you. Come and join me tomorrow. Oz Music Friday. Snooze now.
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4: Good morning, Natasha McFarlane with ABC News. The Victorian Premier says the state opposition leader needs to answer big questions about a Liberal Party's MP's allegation of assault by a member of their own party room. The ABC understands an MP brought a complaint to opposition leader Jess Wilson's office alleging the assault at a community event last month. Ms. Wilson says in a statement it would be inappropriate to comment further while the matter is being investigated by police. Premier Jacinta Allen says it's a serious allegation.
5: These matters have are centred on two Liberal members of Parliament who sit in the same party room that Jess Wilson leads. So it is a question of her and her leadership to come out and answer these questions today.
4: Prime Minister Anthony Albanese says Australia is great at innovation, but historically has not been good at commercialisation. Speaking at the Committee for Economic Development of Australia's State of the Nation conference today, the PM has said he wants Australia to capitalise on opportunities in artificial intelligence and tech innovation. Mr Albanese says Australia has fallen short in profiting from its innovations in the past, including penicillin, Wi-Fi and solar panels.
6: We thought there was someone else, somewhere else, will do it for us, and that's okay. Well, it's bullshit. We've got to stop it. We've got to make things here. We should have been a mass manufacturer of solar panels here. We're not. We're building that up, but we should learn from that.
4: Nationals leader Matt Canavan says the government should have done more to prevent women and children with links to the Islamic State group from returning to Australia. The government says that the last Australian woman held in a Syrian detention camp will be allowed to return to the country. The woman was the only person in the camp issued a temporary exclusion order to prevent her from returning, but once she applied for a return permit, the government was legally obliged to issue it. Senator Canavan says the government has not managed the situation well.
7: We were willing to give the government more powers to do this as well, but in this case I don't think the government has stood on the side of the safety and security of Australians. They've stood on the side of a bunch of activists who have been pressuring them and pushing them to bring these people back into our country.
4: Former independent MP Zoe Daniel hasn't ruled out the possibility of joining a new party of independents if she runs again. Sydney independents Zali Steggall and Allegra Spender have announced the creation of the new centrist political party called Community Strong Australia. The two Sydney-based Teals say their party will focus on representing the communities they serve. Zoe Daniel, who was the independent MP for Goldstein in Melbourne South East, has told 774 ABC Melbourne the move to create the party is brave.
8: I do think that the model that Zali and Allegra are putting forward is different to your standard political party. And I think people should take the time to actually consider what that is. At the moment, there's no leader.
4: Two powerful earthquakes have struck Venezuela, collapsing buildings and sparking a tsunami warning. Ali Crew reports.
9: The US Geological Survey says the epicentre of the first quake occurred west of the capital Caracas along the country's Caribbean coast with a magnitude of 7.1. Minutes later, it reported an even larger 7.5 magnitude earthquake in the same region. Authorities say the back-to-back quakes have collapsed buildings in the capital, with residents also losing power and internet services, though they have not immediately reported any casualties. Residents in neighbouring Colombia have also reported feeling tremors. The US Pacific Tsunami Warning Centre issued tsunami alerts for Puerto Rico and the Virgin Islands, but they have now been cancelled.
4: Researchers in Melbourne say they're not exactly sure why a culturally tailored midwifery model has led to fewer low birth weights and fewer preterm births of First Nations babies. A specially designed model of care for mothers carrying Indigenous babies has been offered since 2017 at the Royal Women's, the Mercy and Sunshine Hospitals. Lead researcher Della Forster from La Trobe University and the Royal Women's says there's more analysis to do to find out why women involved in the program were more likely to carry their baby to full term.
10: Possibly it's about stress. We are actually sort of looking at that in another study of this same sort of model that we're doing now. We're actually doing some physiological measures to see if having this model makes your stress measures less.
4: To the weather for the state, mostly dry and partly cloudy with just a few light coastal showers, a cool day with mainly light to southeasterly winds. For Melbourne, partly cloudy today and heading for a top of 14 degrees. Tomorrow, cloudy and 14 as well. Saturday, cloudy again and 13. Sunday, partly cloudy, 16. Right now it's 13 in the city. ABC News.
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2: You're with Mary Guerin.
4: What do you think? Will you vote for a candidate from Community Strong Australia? Have you heard about that yet? Yes, it's been on the cards for a while. Now it is official, a new federal party. Zali Steggall and Allegra Spender have set up Community Strong Australia. What do you think of the name, by the way? Registration papers were filed yesterday. They have a logo, a constitution. They don't have a leader. No captain's picks in this party because there is no captain. They are talking about a different way of being a party. I'll be kicking off the conversation now today with Zali Steggall, and we'll get a sense of what her party is about. You'll hear from her. They're promising a wholly different, more collaborative way to run a party. Does that resonate with you? Will that win your vote? Do you think it's going to work? If you were tempted to vote One Nation, you've had enough of Labor and Liberals, would you instead consider a party of former independents in this new party, Community Strong Australia? Soon, Zali Steggall, and then a little bit of analysis as well from The Hill. Also, get ready to call during this conversation hour with your questions if you have an anxious pet. What is anxiety in a pet? We're here to give some advice today. My question about my golden retriever, she is undeniably skittish, but is she anxious? She jumps at plastic bags. If we put boxes in a new place around the house, she won't walk past them unaccompanied. We say, oh no, we have to guide her past the ghosts. Is that anxiety needing medication? I hear a lot of people giving medication to their pets. Or is that part of the breed? How will I know the difference? When I check it past the wisdom of the dog park, I must say it's gone both ways. What does a true blue expert say today? We're going to hear. If you have an anxious pet, or maybe you're anxious that you might have an anxious pet, whether it's your dog or your cat or your parrot, our expert can talk about that also, potentially, the role of human expectations in our pet's anxiety. It might just come down to that. What does your anxious pet do? We'll be talking about that in about 20 minutes. The line to call is 1300 222 774. 1300 222 774 in about 20 minutes. Call us. We will hopefully solve all of your and your anxious pet's problems. Or 0437 774 774, the number to text. But first on the Conversation Hour, Zali Steggall starting a party.
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4: So what is Community Strong Australia all about? On the line now is Zali Stegel, who along with Allegra Spender is behind Community Strong Australia. Zali Stegel, thanks for your time.
12: My pleasure.
4: Tell us about the new party.
12: Oh, look, Community Strong is about expanding and, you know, I guess complementing the community independent movement that has enabled communities to have their true voice and participate in politics. But it's limited to certain communities. So this is an opportunity to broaden the movement, bring more communities to the table, because we know so many Australians are feeling politically homeless. They are frustrated with the major party. They don't like the status quo. And there is a rise of, I guess, the far right and as an alternative. And I feel strongly we have an opportunity and a responsibility to step up and give communities and people around Australia a different choice, a choice that is focused on bringing us together with sensible solutions on key policy areas that so many people are worried about.
4: So it's reported it's you and Allegra Spender. Is it just you two? Is that enough for a party?
12: Well, absolutely, it is enough. We've lodged the forms, but it's an invitation to Australians and communities to get engaged, right? We are at a time with so many issues. Many people feel anxious and frustrated, but staying on the sidelines doesn't fix the problems. You actually need to step in. And we believe in active hope, in getting involved and building a system from the communities up to create better politics. Now, we're also going to continue having conversations with our colleagues and absolutely respect that they can now take the constitution of Community Strong Australia and consult with their communities and their supporters and volunteers. And we hope they will choose to maybe join in the future, but also work with us as allies in supporting upper house Senate tickets to enable communities to be represented in both houses.
4: And I want to get to the priorities of this new party very soon. But just while we're on those other colleagues, are you disappointed that more independents didn't join you? And what was the sticking point?
12: Oh, look, it's very not disappointed. I absolutely respect. I'm in my third term, so I think compared to other independents, Helen Haynes is the only other one, you know, that came in at the same time as me in 2019. And I respect that for everyone, it's a journey and it's a consultation process with your community. And also being clear about this isn't a compromise in that there is a free vote. So members of Community Strong Australia continue to be able to, and actually are required in the Constitution, to put their community at the forefront of their consideration on merits of legislation. There is no party line, there's no party power brokers behind the scenes compelling votes. And so we're trying to take the very best of the community independent movement and its attributes, but also the administrative and structural necessities of a party formation to enable a ticket for the Senate, for the upper house, but also some economies of scales across members and different communities.
4: You're listening to Zali Stegel. We're talking about a brand new party here in Australia on the Conversation Hour. Zali, we've heard from Zoe Daniel on RAF's show this morning saying that what you're doing is really brave because there's going to be a lot of armchair warriors and lots of analysis and journalists, she says, and political apparatchiks trying to pull this apart before it even stands up. Is that what you're expecting as well?
12: Maybe from some, but I think overwhelmingly the feedback from communities, from Australians that are frustrated with the status quo, is they really welcome this. They're ready for the challenge of building something new, a new era of Australian politics. And I guess for the doubters, look, through my sporting career, you know, no one ever thought we could be world champions in ski racing or medal at the Winter Olympics, and many had their doubts, and then many didn't think I could defeat Tony Abbott in Warringah, and yet here we are. So I think I'm up for the challenge. I know Allegra is up for the challenge, and we want to have this invitation out to Australia.
4: Zali Stegel, you are, of course, a sports person, and all sporting teams have their captains, but you don't have a leader for this party. How's that going to work?
12: Well, there's no I in team, right? And everyone always thinks about leadership and needing to have that one voice. I don't think you get the best outcomes that way. We are, we bring to the table different attributes and strengths, and that's what we value. There's only Allegra and I at the moment.
13: So what happens if there's a dead heat?
12: We respect and have worked really collaboratively together. In fact, in our, you know, in the 4 years since Allegra's been in Parliament, we've probably voted similarly over 90% of the time. So we are values aligned in reflecting our community wishes. It's not necessary. Too many people associate leadership with power and having like the power of veto over where things go. And I think that's what people are so frustrated with the major parties at the moment, that there's that sense that good policy doesn't get up. And if you think about leadership, I mean, the Liberal Party has a president in Tony Abbott and a parliamentary leader in Angus Taylor, who is really calling the shots. Who decides the policy, right? And so I think it's more important to build a strong team than it is to focus on leadership.
13: 1300 222 774, does this resonate with you? What do you think of Community Strong Australia? Zali Stegall, who's funding Community Strong Australia?
12: We are obviously going to need support from the community and individual Australians to step up. I don't have a Gina Reinhart offering me a plane, may I say.
13: Climate 200?
12: No, Climate 200 is not part of this. They are focused on the community independent movement, and I respect that. They've done an amazing job in supporting that. I have, for my last three elections, overwhelmingly, been supported by my community, by individual Australians who really want to see stronger climate action, sensible economic management, integrity, equality, all the things that I'm committed to continue working hard for. So anyone that resonates with, please go to communitystrong.org.au and check out the constitution, the policies, and please sign up to donate or to be part of this.
13: How much do you need?
12: Well, we are up against the big party machines, right? And they did rig the game at the last term. They changed the donation rule laws to enable major parties embed their advantage, and they locked out competition. And we know that was done on purpose. So that's one of the, I guess, the architectural needs for a party is to counter those changes to the donation reform laws and spending. But it's also the practicalities of getting representation in the Senate. It requires a party registration. And it enables us to collectively come together, bring communities together for I think, a stronger Australia. So, but yes, we do need those donations and support. So I think people have to think, do you want, only Gina to have a seat at the table through One Nation, or do we want communities with a seat at the table?
13: Zali Stegall, I'm really appreciative of your time because you've given us a lot, but I must ask you, there'll be people who'll be listening to these wonderful words you're talking, even the word, the branding itself, community. Strong. How can you disagree with that? But what does it really mean? You've said, you've been reported to say it's a centrist party, not a centre-right replacement, not a life raft for the Liberal Party. How, is there any examples that you can give us now of part of the party platform, nascent as it is, or any particular policies that distinguish it from Labor, Liberal in particular?
12: Absolutely. And look, and as a lawyer, I have worked directly on the formation of the Constitution to ensure we embed the values and the attributes of being true to our community. So the one MP, one vote, no party line, no whip is an essential element that we must be responsive to our communities and work with colleagues around policy. So comparing that, for example, Labor has a caucus where MPs may be able to disagree internally behind closed doors, but they cannot vote in accordance to their community wishes because they have to vote with the party line. The Liberal Party similarly might, in theory, have a free vote, but they never exercise it because the power brokers control the party and control pre-selection and support and the policy direction. That's where Community Strong is so different. We're forming with a community engagement committee with a particular focus. There will be a First Nations committee and a youth committee to ensure young people have a seat at the table in contributing and forming policies for Community Strong.
13: Well, it's certainly a different way of coming to the decisions, but Are there any examples you can give of particular policy positions that would distinguish it quite clearly right now between the two major parties, or should I say Liberal and Labor?
12: Well, absolutely. When you look at climate and integrity and economic management, where do you go when you care about innovation and having a fair go, where if you're going to work hard, you get that opportunity to get ahead, but also care about climate action and our communities being safe? We know, for example, there's huge support in the community for Australians to get much better revenue from our resources. We have multinationals exporting gas at great profit, and yet Australians pay more tax through their beer excise. And yet the major parties are just not willing to tackle these issues. They listen to vested interests, to lobby groups, to unions, but all too often they don't listen to communities. And I think a huge number of Australians are really frustrated and have had enough of that.
13: Well, indeed, and that's what One Nation has been profiting from. Do you think you're going to get some of those voters who otherwise would be tempted to go to One Nation?
12: Look, a lot of people are have been indicating that they would consider turning to One Nation because they've had enough of the status quo, and they can see that the major parties, Labor and the Coalition, have been in power forever, sharing it between them, but they're not fixing or listening to they're not listening to communities. Now, people considering One Nation, I would encourage them to look to Community Strong, because we are focused on solutions, not just anger and narrative and blame. It is about, you know, at the end of the day, you can name the problem, but you actually have to work on fixing the problem sensibly, responsibly. And I think that

0: That is what we have been known for as community independence. I've been for 7 years in the parliament, putting forward a lot of solutions, a lot of legislation to government, working with both sides with amendments. And so that continues to be the focus.
1: Before I let you go, Zali Steggall, we have seen a lot of listener feedback saying, look, if independents become part of a party, it's oxymoronic. They lose their authenticity. You've laid out a lot of structural things that you say will lead to proper consultation, etc. But isn't that a problem? Do you think that that's even a little bit of a problem, that becoming a party, you lose the authenticity of being an independent?
0: Look, obviously, I've thought very deeply about this. I've been in politics for 7 years now. And for me, it's really important to stay true to my pledge and commitment to Warringah, my community, why I got into politics. It was because I was so worried about climate action, around having more merit-based policies, around addressing issues of equality and domestic violence. So for me, how do I ensure a model that is true to those values and principles? And I think strongly that we have done that with the Constitution. But again, we're on the start line, right? We're announcing it's been lodged with the AEC. We're really keen to get feedback. And of course, there will be detractors. But I think it's important when you are at this critical junction of Australian politics to be bold and imagine a different way of doing politics where it's not power brokers and vested interests. It's ordinary Australians that have a say.
1: Zali Steggall, thank you. You have been generous with your time. Thank you for joining us on The Starting Line.
0: Thank you so much.
1: So that's Zali Steggall behind the new Community Strong Party. What do you think? She just said she's keen to get feedback. 1300 222 774. Give us your feedback as well. What did you think of what Zali had to say? See quite a few texts along the lines of, go Zali, I really hope this works. It's new, throw out the facts politics that it'll work against. So much admiration as well. Others say a vote for them is a vote for Labor. That's from Peter in Frankston South. On the name, interestingly, Steve says, great, we have a new centre party, but the name Community will give the trolls an easy two-letter graffiti opportunity about communism. Hadn't thought about that. And Paul from Southbank says, no party's ever had a name that so clearly demonstrates their enthusiasm for focus group led decision making. What do you think? Do you agree? 1300 222 774. We're going to get a little bit of analysis from the heart of it. Sean Kelly from Parliament House. But also, just to let you know, hop on the line, 1300 222 774. If you've got an anxious pet, if you want to know, is it you? Are you the problem? Are you anxious? If you want any advice, we have got a pet behavioural expert coming up. So hop on the line, get your question in. 1300 222 774 is the number to call. So joining me now is Sean Kelly, a former advisor to a couple of Labor PMs, also the author of the latest quarterly essay, The Good Fight, who can give us an insight into how this will go down in federal politics. Thanks for joining us again, Sean.
2: Thanks, as always, for having me, Mary.
1: What do you think now? I think it's been a not-so-well-kept secret around federal politics. Have they done enough to answer this question that has been sort of shadowing this whole debate about whether or not they lose their authenticity as independents? If, for instance, they've got, as Zali says, this collaborative framework, the lack of big multi-billionaire donors, is that enough?
2: Look, I think it is a question that can't be answered at this point, to be honest. It is the type of thing that will only become apparent over time. I think they've had a pretty good go at trying to prepare for those questions, obviously making sure that Climate 200 aren't initially involved to avoid that sense of being overshadowed by a big fundraising group. They are clearly presenting themselves as a new type of party. And I think this is really interesting because this was always going to be the challenge for them. It's exactly what you've outlined. The trying to jump from a point where their appeal was being independent, not controlled by anyone, not beholden to anyone, even colleagues, where they were community-based, very much embedded in their communities, and as you say, authentic, to this place of actually being in a different party. Well, how do you bridge that? by trying to become a different type of party to any of the parties that currently exist out there. And Sally Steger was just outlining that. So they have these pillars of policy, which are fairly broad, but nobody will be held to particular positions. And that is very different from the way the

0: major parties operate at this point. To me, there are a couple of questions. One is obviously how voters react. The second is whether you can actually be effective operating in that way, because at the moment I think it sounds fairly fuzzy. It may work, but it's obviously different from what we've seen before. And I think a question that some voters will be asking themselves is, what exactly makes this a party? Mm-hmm. You know, we've seen the rise of One Nation, obviously, and that I find pretty terrifying in many ways, but it has also opened up this space. It's shown people that something is possible that isn't just the major parties. And that's obviously a very interesting moment in the development of our democracy. And it would have been a surprise if groups like the Teals, Community Independence, hadn't jumped into it. Mm. But what One Nation has going for it, one of the things it has as an advantage, is that it is a very structured party. When Pauline Hanson says something, it largely holds. You know, there's a fair bit of chaos at times, but she does have clear authority in the party. When voters come to an election, they are looking for a party to represent their interests across the nation. Yes, they could vote for Community Independence, but are they actually getting a party? I think that is a question people will be asking.
1: So that tension between grassroots community feel at a national level.
0: Well, exactly. How much power can you wield as a political party if you are not united around very clear policies? How much of a strong voice can a party have if the leader doesn't clearly speak for everybody in the party?
1: Well, now, and indeed, there is no leader. How's that going to work?
0: There is no leader. I did see in a report that that will shift as the party grows. Once I think it hits 10 members, they're talking about forming a leadership committee. Again, I don't know where an actual leader sits in that. But that's why I say, in a way, these questions will be answered with time. I think the nature of new parties is they tend to change, probably change fairly significantly as time goes on, because, of course, they have to deal with the circumstances in which we find them. And really, that's a way of describing the development of the Teals till now. They started as seemingly genuine independence. They have started to operate in some ways like a party, just in some ways. You know, they have talked about things, consulted each other, worked together, split up the workload into different areas of focus. These are things that parties do. And of course, they've done that because they've found themselves in parliament. They've realized that they need to make the most of their limited resources. And so they've started organically, really, to replicate the structure, the efficiencies of other parties. And so I suspect that's what you will see a bit more of as time goes on. And that's when this collision between the two halves really comes into play, that community independence on one side and party status on the other.
1: And as we know, we've got a number of independents, most of them holding off, presumably to see what happens. And will One Nation be the same? Sean, do you get the sense that One Nation's at all threatened by this sort of nascent movement if it does catch on?
0: I think they will be over time. I think One Nation is reaping a great deal of success from the fact that they are one of the only significant alternatives that people see. And so I think it is true that a lot of people, even though they may not like One Nation's actual policies, what Pauline Hanson stands for and believes, that they are putting their vote with One Nation for now because they want to see something other than what they're getting from the major parties. They want to at the very least register a protest at this point. And so as other parties come along, I think we will start to see that vote fragment. That will, of course, be a threat to One Nation. I don't think that will happen immediately, because realistically, calling yourself a party is a significant step. But as you say, there are still only two of them. It doesn't sound a lot like a party yet. Mm. And in a way, I think this is one of the weaknesses, obviously, is that other community independents haven't come on board yet. And I can understand why. Zali Stegeler, I think Allegra Spender explicitly has said, yes, this is clearly a risk. This is why there are only two of us at this point. It is clearly a risk to them.

0: But without more momentum, they struggle to project that sense of power, which is one of the advantages that parties have.
1: Sean Kelly, it's always good to pick your brains. Thank you.
0: Thanks again. Bye, Mary.
1: Sean Kelly, former advisor to Julia Gillard and Kevin Rudd, and also author of the latest quarterly essay, The Good Fight. Yes, community parties are a refreshing idea, says Jack in Wodonga. Someone else says it's a good idea because the funding laws really hamstring independence as well. But yes, more people saying a vote for them is a vote for Labor. Keep those thoughts coming. Does Community Strong Australia cause anxiety for One Nation or the major parties? Talking of anxiety, tell me about your anxious pets. 1300 222 774. Now is the time to hop on the line and get your question in. We're going to be talking to Dr. Kate Mornament, who's an animal behaviourist. If you have any questions about anxiety in your pet, are you causing the problem? She may, well, may be putting the finger back at you. 1300 222 774. Any advice that you need about anxiety or anything else with your beloved pets.
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1: 1300 222 774 is the number to call right now on The Conversation Hour on 774 ABC Melbourne and Victoria, because we are going to be talking about anxious pets. Are they really anxious? Is it just part of their breed? What do you do? How does your animal display anxiety? Have you turned to medication? Have you turned away from medication? Give us a call and tell me your story. 1300 222 774, because it's not just telling stories, it's getting advice as well. Dr. Kate Mornament is an animal behaviourist who can answer all of our questions. Hi, Kate.
6: Hi, Mary.
1: Thank you so much for talking to us today. I did kick off the program talking about a golden retriever. Had a bit of a quick conversation with Raf about his golden retriever, who's apparently the most chill dog. Mine is not the most chill dog. She is happy enough, but when she's around plastic bags and so forth, she's all nervy. Now, the wisdom of the dog park is divided. Yes, that's normal. No, it's not. For all the people who are having a go at me and Raf talking about whether golden retrievers are just too dumb to feel anxious, I hear what you're saying. But Dr. Kate Mornament is here to tell me, what do you think about my particular problem, Kate?
6: So, look, it's a little unusual. Dogs can respond fearfully or with anxiety in response to lots of different things. So in your particular case, a plastic bag is eliciting a fear response in your dog. Mm-hmm. And fear responses occur either because of a negative past experience associated with the trigger. So perhaps she got a fright from a plastic bag if she stepped on it or it moved or something happened to cause a fear response, or she encountered one and just found it scary. So, yeah, I mean, different animals have different personalities and quirks, and she's decided that for whatever reason, plastic bags are scary.
1: Yeah, and look, we've just decided, okay, that's her, and otherwise she's happy. Is that fair enough?
6: Look, that is fair enough, but there's actually a bit you can do to reduce her fear associated with plastic bags. So she is fearful of them because of a negative association, likely due to past experiences. You can actually work on some behaviour modification to address that underlying fear and change her association with plastic bags from a negative to a more positive association.
1: So stick raw meat on a plastic bag?
6: Pretty much. So we do. We use food and we pair the scary thing with lots of yummy treats. We do it a lot. So repetition is really important and gradual exposure. So you don't just want to shove a plastic bag in her face and pair it with food. You want to have the plastic bag a distance away and gradually lay the treats closer and closer. So she has the control to approach if she's feeling like she's being brave. But that process process works. It's called desensitization and counter conditioning, and we use it routinely to help address fear.

0: in lots of different animals.
1: Okay. Look, enough about my Rosa. 1300 222 774 is the number to call with your questions, and I can see them piling up now. Hi, Adam in Springwood in New South Wales. Hello, thank you for listening. Tell us about your pooch, is it?
2: Yeah, good morning, Dr. Kate. Good morning, Dr. Mary.
0: Morning, Adam.
1: Listen to her, not me.
2: I've got a 26-month-old rescue dog. He's a Bull Arab cross, take your pick. And he's got something going on where he will not do his wheeze or poops or any scent marking outside of our property. So whether we're on a walk, he doesn't cock his leg or do wheeze. And if we go out to like my parents' house for 5 hours, he would just hold and hold and hold and then leap out of the car with his paws crossed. And, you know, as soon as we're home, bang, off he goes. I was just wondering if you had any ideas what that might be about.
1: Okay.
0: I do, absolutely. So lots of rescue dogs may have come from homes where they're not used to what goes on in suburbia. So a Bull Arab, lots of them come from rural environments, and so they're not used to everyday things that we encounter living in suburbia. So going to the toilet for a dog is a vulnerable position to be in, because when they're squatting or they're toileting, they're not ready to escape potential threat. So a dog that is a lot more comfortable going to the toilet at home tells me that he's feeling a bit unsure and a bit uncertain about being vulnerable in the outside environment that's a lot less predictable. So I would just work on giving him time, but also try and use lots of treats and positive reinforcement when you're out and about to help ease any fear or anxiety that may be there. I think I have a feeling that's what's going on there, Adam. He's just a little feeling a bit unsure out and about.
1: Good luck with that, Adam.
2: Thank you.
1: Yep, hopefully that works out. Carol in Wallen, what would you like to ask Dr. Kate?
3: Hi, Dr. Kate. I've got a GSP, a German Shorthaired Pointer. She's obsessed with shadows and reflections. She seems to get, and sometimes she'll sit and just stare for a very long time.
1: Oh, wow. Obsessed as in just fixated on?
3: Yeah, very much so. She's licking her lips right next to me right now.
1: What do you think, Dr. Kate?
0: Yeah, so fixation on things like shadows or reflections or even lights, we see these commonly, particularly in working breed dogs. So it can be a bit of a self-soothing behaviour if they're feeling stressed or anxious. It can just be a behaviour that they go to. Or sometimes they can do it if there's nothing else going on in the environment to get their attention or to keep them occupied. So when I encounter dogs like that, I look at is there anything in the environment that's causing them stress or anxiety, and they're going to that pattern behaviour to kind of relieve it. Or is she bored and she's not got a lot to do? And, you know, working dogs, they're so clever. They have been bred for a long time to do a job. So trying to provide her with lots of enrichment involving scent work and physical activity, just trying to increase the jobs that she's got to do, may help to reduce that sort of behaviour. The other important thing is to try not to give her attention when she's engaging in that behaviour, because sometimes that can inadvertently reward it.
1: Mm. Good luck with that, Carol. We've got a lot of calls to get on with, so we'll do that on the conversation now. We're talking about anxiety in pets. Barb in Kyneton, tell me about your pet.
4: Oh, hi, Mary and Dr. Kate. I've got a Kelpie. She's 10 years old. We got her at about 7 months old, and she's fine at home and running around and happy generally, but if I pop her in the car and go off to the shops, obviously I can't take her into the shops with me, but she lets the town know that she's alone in the car.
1: No.
4: Once I'm out of sight, it sort of stops and she doesn't do it again. She's fine when I come back, but I've had medication from the vet as well for her, but I feel like, you know, zonking her for the sake of a 5 or 10 minute trip to the shop is not really worth it.
1: Mm, Barb, yes. Medication or not, Dr. Kate, what do you do?
0: So that sounds to me like she has a bit of separation anxiety when left in the car away from the home. So again, she has a negative association with being left in the car. So this is something that we can teach her to cope with by changing how she feels about being left in the car. So

0: I would suggest to Barb to practice this at home with her in the car and just very gradually get her used to being in there on her own for very short periods of time, giving her a long-lasting chew treat to have in the car while Barb steps away from the car for a couple of minutes, and then gradually building up the time that you're away from her while she's in the car. And once she's good at home, then start practicing when you go down the street. So, for example, you might go down the street and before you walk off into the shops, give her a really long-lasting treat to help her learn that when you leave her, good things happen. So it's about lots of repetition and teaching her to associate being left in the car alone with good things.
1: Thanks. I hope that helps, Barb. We are listening to Dr. Kate Mornament, who's an animal behaviourist on 774 ABC Melbourne and Victoria. And I want to get to more of those calls. But also, Kate, you wanted to talk about leaving dogs in cars and so forth. Are people expecting too much of their pets? I'm not suggesting anything about Barb and having a dog wait in a car. That seems reasonable. But are people also expecting too much from their pets in other circumstances, and that causes anxiety in their animals?
0: I think it's not that our expectations cause anxiety in our animals. It's just that it's normal to expect lots of things in our pets, but if our pets aren't coping in that situation, then we need to look at why. So, for example, a lot of people, you know, we work and they have to go away every day for 8 hours all day to work, but leaving a dog home alone for that period of time every day can be really difficult for some dogs to cope with. So we need to help them learn how to cope. A lot of the time we take for granted what the behaviours are that we expect our pets to exhibit, but actually we need to teach them how to cope in the environments that we place them in. So teaching a dog to cope with separation is a learned behaviour. We actually need to teach them how to do that, not expect that they'll just learn.
1: Mara in Belgrave, what did you want to ask Dr. Kate?
2: Yes, hi. Our dog seems to have PTSD from when she was a puppy. I mean, we got her at that usual 8 weeks sort of, you know, pick up. We've only treated her with love for the 8 or so years that we've had her, but she still triggers the trauma every now and again. I think as she's getting older, she's getting arthritis pains and that kind of, I don't know whether she's like going, I'm in pain, that means the person nearest me is causing me pain, I must lash out. But I'm just kind of like, does it, our sort of like love to her doesn't seem to be really kind of softening that trauma.
1: Interesting question, Mara.
0: Yes, Mara. So trauma or traumatic events that dogs can experience as a puppy or in the first year of life particularly can have lifelong consequences on how they perceive certain things. And we also know that experiencing pain can contribute to fear and anxiety as well. So I would suggest trying to get on top of that pain so that the pain isn't an issue, because it doesn't matter how much behaviour modification we do. If the pain is triggering that response, it needs to be addressed. So that's the first thing. And then the second thing is thinking back to what the traumatic event was or the trigger, and again, trying to work to change how she feels about that trigger very gradually using desensitization and that counter conditioning I spoke about before, where you pair the presence of the trigger with something the dog really, really loves. And you do it gradually and with lots of repetition, and it does help to reduce that trauma response. I will say, though, with some animals, they do benefit a lot from medication to help reduce their fear and anxiety to allow them to learn how to cope.
1: Mara, I'm sure your pooch does not have that love wasted on him. Thank you so much for the call. I'll try and squeeze in a quick one from Susan in Merbeau North, representing the cat owners amongst us. Hi, Susan, what's your question?
3: Oh, hi. Yes, we've got a 1-year-old kitten, and we got her when she was about 8 weeks old, and she's as placid as anything when we got her. And in the last maybe couple of months, if we try and pick her up or move her to a spot, or she'll start sort of hissing at us and trying to bite us if she, we want to. We have an enclosure outside we take her to, and if we want to bring her inside, she'll hiss at us and try and scratch. And I'm just not sure why she's doing that all of a sudden.
0: Okay. Yeah, Susan. So that's So I've seen this many times before in cats. So they may do it because when they're picked up, something is painful or something hurts. So it's important to rule that out, an underlying physical issue that may be causing pain. But she may also be doing it because she doesn't want to come inside, or she doesn't want to be picked up or taken somewhere else. And if that's the case, what you can do is go out there with some really yummy treats. I don't know if you've seen the cat treats in the straw, the soft food. I think they're churros or something like that. Mm-hmm. Go out there and show her the treats and let her have a lick, and then pick her up and keep giving her treats so that she learns that being picked up in that situation can be a positive experience, and that should help resolve that aggression.
1: Susan, I do hope that helps. We've run out of time with Dr. Kate, and I apologise to everyone who's been texting in. I think we need to make this a semi-regular segment, Dr. Kate, but thank you so much for helping all of our anxiety, humans and otherwise, today.
0: Such a pleasure. Thank you, Mary.
1: Dr. Kate Mornament is an animal behaviourist, and you can find out more about Kate on the website called Pets Behaving Badly. That's all one word, petsbehavingbadly.com.au, if you'd like to look it up. And yes, let's keep talking about our wonderful pooches and pets on the Conversation Hour. But also, before we finish up today, you may have heard some overnight news about the last of the women associated with Islamic State. We heard all but one from the northeastern camps in Syria had returned. That one had a temporary exclusion order. Overnight, we heard that that person is coming home. We'll have an explanation of that next.
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1: So on that story, you might have woken up to this morning that the one woman, and I believe a child is with her, who had been subject to a temporary exclusion order because intelligence agencies had assessed her as posing a significant national security risk, well, she will be allowed to come home. Tony Burke, the Minister for Home Affairs, Immigration, Citizenship and Cybersecurity, said that that temporary exclusion order applies until a permit is issued, and when a permit is requested, that permit lawfully has to be issued. So let's have a little listen to him about the situation. Here he is on AM.
11: Request's been made. We received the final advice yesterday that post-entry conditions, that's all the surveillance conditions, there's a whole series of conditions we can put in place there, but we received the final advice yesterday that we can no longer have an exclusion condition any longer for her. We've checked with our agencies. They are ready. So that permit gets issued.
1: That permit gets issued as a matter of law, according to Tony Burke. The Shadow Minister for Defence, James Patterson, has been on Sky News today. He was describing Tony Burke's explanation as, quote, a rather tortured attempt to say it wasn't his fault.
12: But the bottom line is the Albanese Labor government has issued a return permit to a member of ISIS, an affiliate of ISIS, to return to our country, who was previously blocked from returning to our country. This is a government which has failed at every turn when it comes to the management of these so-called ISIS brides, really just ISIS members, who left our country to join a abhorrent terrorist organisation that viciously persecuted, murdered, raped and tortured people.
1: So we thought it was worth the time to look at this. You might be a bit confused as to what the situation is, and who better to ask than Professor Don Rothwell, who's an expert in international law at the ANU. Thank you so much for joining us, Don.
13: Hi, Mary.
1: What do you believe is the situation here? What options did the government have?
13: Look, I think we need to start by saying that all of this is quite unprecedented. The general circumstances under which the government can issue temporary exclusion orders under legislation adopted in 2019 have been very rare. They've been quite exceptional. We know that in this particular instance, this TEO was

0: his reasons as to why he's decided to revoke the TEO.
1: Interesting you should say that, because my impression is from Tony Burke that he had no choice, that he says that when a permit is requested, a permit lawfully has to be issued. You say it's more of a decision that he could make. Is that right?
0: Yes, obviously the minister has a capacity to make a ministerial decision. They exercise their judgment, they exercise their discretion in this matter. Otherwise, the issuing of a TEO could easily be overturned by exactly the type of processes that we're seeking at the moment. So under Section 12 of the Act, an individual who's subject to a TEO can seek a revocation order. The legislation is very broad in terms of what it says. It says that the individual seeking the revocation of the order merely has to specify the reasons why they are seeking to have the TEO revoked. Now, as I said, this is all completely unprecedented. We don't have any other examples of this having occurred previously. But obviously, the minister was convinced on the basis of the application made before him, that the TEO could be revoked in this instance.
1: So are we then to sit back and assess whether this is a genuine good faith legal analysis that has come from the department about what is necessary, or to consider this, I guess, a political decision is how you'd say it? What do you think, Don Raphael?
0: Look, I think it's a bit of both, because the minister quite rightly referred to the fact that he's received legal advice, which is entirely appropriate, given the circumstances that I've been outlining for you, that yes, we have this legislation in place, but it's been completely untested. So it's more than appropriate the minister seek extensive legal advice as to how he should go about it. But ultimately, a judgment has to be made, and it's a political judgment by the relevant minister. It's not exceptional that ministers make these sort of judgments. They do so on a very regular basis. But the minister has to be convinced as to the grounds upon which the revocation has been sought by this individual.
1: You're listening to Don Rothwell, who's an expert in international law at ANU. We're talking about what he describes as an exceptional, untested power that Tony Burke is exercising in this case of a woman who's returning from northern eastern Syrian camps. So in terms of that then, does that mean that if this is untested and this is a precedent, essentially, I guess, that Tony Burke is establishing, can it be challenged in any way?
0: Most unlikely at the moment, because the individual who sought the revocation of the order has got the outcome that they sought. So they're hardly going to test it in the court.
1: But no other parties, no other political parties.
0: No, I see it's being most unlikely that this would be tested in this particular instance. Of course, we've had a lot of political debate over the last few months as to whether or not this legislation is sufficiently watertight. The coalition has from time to time suggested that they're very much open to toughening this legislation, but there's been no concrete proposals put forward, and there's certainly been no debate in Parliament about any amendments to this legislation.
1: I read some reporting that seemed to suggest, or maybe it was through the government's briefings, that essentially bans like this, the temporary bans, and I'm paraphrasing here, sort of there to buy time to put conditions in place because this mechanism is available to someone who's the subject of one of these orders. It sounds like, from your point of view, though, that's not really how those powers were written. It's not necessarily so temporary as to just allow a reprieve before someone, puts in a request.
0: Very much so. And of course, when a temporary exclusion order is issued, and the minister made this point back in February, it's issued initially for a period of 2 years, and there's some mechanisms under which that could be further extended. But yes, the legislation is also broad enough that if it's revoked, under the circumstances that we're now discussing, the minister can impose very, very significant conditions on the individual on their return to Australia. And Tony Burke has outlined the range of options that he has available to him under the legislation to that end. And he's also received legal advice on that point. It needs to be noted that there's a rather another exceptional aspect of this legislation, and that is that this individual can only return to Australia if they're issued a return permit. It's absolutely exceptional that an Australian citizen has to seek a return permit to be able to return to Australia, but it applies as a result of this particular piece of legislation.

0: So people crossing the border in Melbourne today, when they're returning to Tullamarine from overseas, of course, don't have return permits. They're just entering Australia with their Australian passport. So this notion of a return permit is also another very unique aspect of this legislation. And the minister can put conditions on the return permit, and Tony Burke's spoken about that today.
1: But what you're saying is that return permit isn't necessarily automatic. It's just that's what's happened this time.
0: Correct.
1: Yeah. Don Rothwell, we live in interesting times, and it's so good to have you explain them to us. Thank you.
0: Pleasure to speak. Bye now.
1: Professor Don Rothwell is, of course, expert in international law at ANU. Look, there's a few more minutes left to go in the conversation hour, and I just wanted to replay to you something very special happened on 774 ABC Melbourne and Victoria this morning. If you missed it, Bob Murphy, our ABC Melbourne breakfast legend, of course, if you're listening in the regions, you know him anyway from the footy. He made his way to the State Library this morning. It's Global Beatles Day. And I just wanted to let you all listen again because it was just glorious. Because it's Global Beatles Day, the universal message is all you need is love. And so this is what Bob and the choir he assembled had as a tribute.

0: Need is love. Take that with you today. That was Bob Murphy and joined by multiple choirs. Bridget Duclos and I have been just waving our arms to that.
1: It was absolutely glorious, but Bob's not getting away with it. I have Double J's Ryan Egan coming today for the Joy of Music, and I'm going to get him to critique. To critique Bob's Bob's song.
0: You but, do one good thing, Bob Murphy.
1: I'm not letting him off a freight. No, it was absolutely joyous. Mary, today a big topic because it seems everyone in this office is complaining about it. Mould.
0: Yep.
1: Do you have mould?
0: Yeah, I do. One of the kids' rooms. I feel really guilty about it.
1: Everyone's got it. Mould is taking over the world. We're going to get an expert in to tell us exactly what we can do to make it a little bit easier. Also, a preview for the Socceroos for tomorrow with Ned Hall. I cannot wait. 12 o'clock.
0: I know.
1: You'll be at work.
0: Yeah.
1: Well, you'll finish just
0: maybe.
1: In time.
0: Will any of us be at work? Bridget Duclos, thank you so
1: See
0: much.
1: 12:30.
0: Yes, 12:30. That is the afternoons. Thank you for joining me on the Conversation Hour today. 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
6: Good afternoon, Natasha McFarlane with ABC News. The Victorian government is calling on the Liberal leader to answer questions after an MP claimed they were assaulted by a member of their own party room. Georgia Lenton-Williams has more.
7: A Victorian MP, who the ABC has chosen not to name, is alleging they were assaulted by a member of their own party. The accused MP is considering legal advice to sue their colleague for defamation over the claim, which they strenuously deny. Attorney General Sonia Kilkenny says it's a serious matter and Liberal leader Jess Wilson has questions to answer.
8: When did Jess Wilson first become aware of these allegations?
7: Ms. Wilson says in a statement it would be inappropriate to comment further while the matter is being investigated by police.
6: Australia's unemployment rate has fallen to 4.4% after 40,000 additional people found work in May. With the details, business correspondent David Taylor.
9: Bureau of Statistics figures show the unemployment rate dropped to 4.4% in May from 4.5% in April. Full-time employment grew by 5,000 and part-time employment by 35,000. The ABS says over the past few months there have been higher proportions of unemployed people waiting to start jobs who then remained unemployed in the following month. It says the backlog of people waiting to start a job eased in May, contributing to the 40,000 rise in employment and 18,000 fall in unemployed persons. There was little change in the Australian dollar following the news.
6: Scientists are warning of potentially heavy casualties and widespread destruction across Venezuela after it was struck by two powerful earthquakes. Ali Crew reports.
10: A number of buildings in the Venezuelan capital Caracas have collapsed after the earthquakes struck under a minute apart. The first, being a 7.2 magnitude, was followed by a stronger 7.5 magnitude quake just 39 seconds later, both in an area west of Caracas.

0: Shaking was felt in the capital, and this resident says the city is in chaos.
1: A lot of buildings are without power, electricity after the earthquake that hit.
0: The US Geological Survey says high casualties and extensive damage are probable. The Interior Minister has urged residents to leave their homes.
2: A motorbike rider has died after a crash on the Calder Freeway in Keilor North earlier this morning. Police say the rider appears to have come off his motorbike at around 9 o'clock with no other vehicles involved. Members of the public performed CPR on the man, but he died at the scene. All outbound lanes of the Calder remain closed between Kings Road and Calder Park Drive. The consumer watchdog is suing two companies for sending out debt collection notices, which were allegedly misleading because the debt was no longer outstanding or was past the legal limit when it could be collected. National Consumer Affairs reporter Michael Atkin explains.
3: The ACCC has launched federal court action against Armour Group Holdings and Force Legal, which are both owned by ASX-listed Credit Clear Limited. It alleges misleading representations were made in at least 320,000 debt notices over more than 3.5 years. ACCC Deputy Chair Katrina Lowe says the notices had the potential to cause extreme emotional and financial stress, and she's concerned some consumers made payments they didn't need to make. Credit Clear Limited has been contacted for comment.
2: To sports, Socceroos coach Tony Popovich says Paraguay will provide Australia a completely different challenge in its final group stage match at the Men's World Cup. The South American side had the second best defensive record in qualifying and battled to a 1-0 win over Turkey, despite having a player sent off in the first half. Popovich says Paraguay knows how to grind out a result.
4: They bring a real toughness. Yeah, their qualifying in South America is very difficult. They know how to get a result. They showed that in the last match, scoring early, 10 men, and they were really resilient and tough, you know, and it's a wonderful challenge. That's what we're here for.
2: And there have been no goals scored in the first two halves of World Cup matches currently being played in Group A. Host nation Mexico is locked at 0-0 with Czechia in Mexico City at halftime, and the match between South Africa and South Korea is also scoreless. To the weather for the state, mostly dry and partly cloudy with just a few light coastal showers. For Melbourne, cloudy with light winds and heading for a top of 14 degrees. Tomorrow, cloudy 14 as well. Saturday, cloudy and 13. Right now in Melbourne, it's 12 degrees. ABC News.
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6: Frustration at the condition of the environment, anger over water buybacks, deep concern for communities. That's some of the feedback that has gone across the table of the Murray-Darling Basin Authority, which has released a What We Heard report talking about some of the consultation and stakeholder feedback it's been getting as part of its Basin Plan review. Today you'll hear about that, and today you'll hear a bit from the Murray-Darling Basin Authority about where things stand in water reform in this huge food-producing region that includes some of the most sacred and precious environment Australia has. So, what's it saying? Where are they at? What do you think? Let's talk about all of that together on the program today. You can give us a call. 1300 977 222 is my number. 1300 977 222. 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
7: Hi, my name's Chris Colbert. I'm a grain farmer at Watcham in Victoria, and you're listening to The Country Hour.
6: Let's start a little bit today with how people are feeling before we hear from the Basin Authority themselves. Murray-Darling Basin communities across four states have had their say on the future of the Basin Plan, which is currently under review for the first time in its history, its short history, I suppose we should say there. The Murray-Darling Basin Authority released the report covering the feedback submitted during consultation on Tuesday. So what do people in the Basin have to say about how the plan is working? Annie Brown reports across multiple states and industries to capture the feelings of people in the Basin.
8: It's a wet and boggy morning on this Victorian dairy farm in Tallagaroopna. Natalie Akers and her husband Jeff milk 800 Jersey cows here.

0: She's become very friendly. She'll headbutt you now, Annie. Get back, girl. Come on.
1: Get off the trapple.
2: Besides dairy, Natalie has worked in water policy and has been an agricultural advocate for decades. And when the Murray-Darling Basin Plan came up for review for the first time in its history this year, she made sure to help get submissions in.
0: I assisted a few organisations and we personally put one in from our farm and the impacts that it's had on our farm. The key points in our submission were stopping buybacks and ensuring that community voices are heard and that those living in the regions have a voice and that the impacts that they're feeling are not ignored, because unfortunately we feel that no matter how loud we tell people of how much pain the Basin Plan's causing, we're not listened to and people just don't seem to care. So it was a submission of frustration. I've been involved in the Basin Plan since it started. I mean, the reality is we all want a healthy environment. No one's saying that we don't want a healthy environment, but we need to ensure that there's a balance here. And unfortunately, it feels like we haven't achieved the balance that we set out to.
2: Many agricultural industries have criticised the use of water buybacks by the federal government to achieve environmental targets in the Basin Plan. In southern New South Wales, the Murray and Murrumbidgee sustain irrigation communities. And there's a fear the rice industry, which supports hundreds of growers and thousands of jobs in value adding, is at a tipping point where the lack of water and high prices might force production offshore. Rice Growers Association of Australia President Peter Herman says there's been a lack of accountability in the policy of buybacks.
3: Well, recovering water was always going to be part of the Basin Plan, but to a point that was proven that the water that was acquired could be used for the environment in a productive manner. That proof isn't there. In fact, there's proof that the water's being used now in ways that hinder the effect, and what's needed is on the ground, in the rivers, in the system, improvements in terms of management and in terms of infrastructure. And this government shied away from that challenge completely and has gone down a road where you think just adding more water is going to do that. And the buybacks pattern follows that again and again.
0: And so what's been the impact of the buybacks on the rice industry, for example?
3: Whether it's rice, dairy, cotton, winter cropping, all of these industries have been impacted by buybacks profoundly, and there has been a lack of accountability for that. We have communities that are really hurting that could use that water for productive purposes, and the saddest part of the story is it's not being well used for the benefit of the environment. From South Australia to Queensland, we have all had enough. We have had enough of being told how to run this basin. We live here. We understand and we are not being heard, and we expect and we demand better from the people elected to represent us.
2: In Renmark, South Australia, Vanessa Cook says she feels the heartbeat of the Murray River.
4: I am Ninte, Naka and Nakanu, and I fall under seven tribes, but I can't remember them off of my top of my head. But yeah, so the work that I do is just working with Murray-Darling Basin, and they're amazing, just to work with them. And yeah, just trying to do what I can do for my community.
2: Right now, she says the river is sick.
4: If we do not do anything about this river right now, we are going to have nothing. The future generation, like now, we will, like our river is critically endangered. If this river is critically endangered, other ones are going to be. Like I said, we are the people, we are the heart. We've got to keep the veins pumping, and the Mother Earth is the land. So we've got to keep that beating, and that's the most important thing. And I reckon that if everybody has that in mind, mindset, as a body, whole body, because that is a living entity, it's very important, because there is drought coming. So we don't know, like, so it's very stressful. We've been saying it for over 20 years that the river is sick, and if the river's sick, the people's sick and the community's sick, and it is, obviously. So if we continue to try to work on this river, we can do amazing things together.
2: Vanessa, Peter and Natalie are just three of the 2,500 people and organisations who wanted their voice heard on the Murray-Darling Basin Plan.

0: view. The Australian government has spent more than $11 billion over the past 14 years on the plan, but still hasn't recovered all of the water required to complete it.
1: That is Annie Brown with that report. So let's hear from the Basin Authority now about that review and where things are at in the basin. And if you want to have your say, you can send us a text 0467 842 722 or indeed give us a call. Let's have a chat. 1300 977 222 is the number you can call for that, because the Basin Authority has released the What We Heard report reflecting the issues that came out of public consultation on that 2026 Basin Plan review. Almost 2,000 submissions to the review, and the authority says it spoke to directly almost 3,000 people over 3 months. David Claughton has been speaking to the MDBA Chief Executive, Andrew McConville, about what's doing well in terms of basin plan reform and what's not working.
2: No one is saying that we don't need a plan for the basin. I think people recognise that significant outcomes have been achieved. The health of the basin overall has improved. We've probably stopped the decline in many, many places, and we're starting to see a good response. I think communities have done a lot of that heavy lifting, irrigation communities and communities where water has been recovered. What they're wanting to see now is making sure that that water that we have for the environment is going to be used really well to make sure that we're maximising the benefits that come from it.
3: Because I heard you say there have been some incredible achievements, but I've also heard people say, look, we've just stopped the decline.
2: Yeah.
3: So, I mean, the amount of water recovered is it 20% of what
2: it's
3: been?
2: It's actually closer to 30% of the available consumptive pool is now available for the environment. So there's about touch over 3,000 gigalitres of water, some of which was recovered before the Basin Plan and through the Basin Plan.
3: So what's the best environmental outcome you've seen? Because we still see fish kills. We still see rivers drying up.
2: Yeah. Well, I think certainly we've seen bird life in particular, particularly in some of the places in the Northern Basin, the Narran Lakes, the Hatter Lakes in the south, you know, very strong responses there. We have seen in parts of the basin, some of the northern rivers, good fish responses. We've seen particularly parts of the upper floodplain being reconnected. Now, granted, over the last 5 years, we've had periods of very high flow.
3: What does that mean, the upper floodplain?
2: So that means your red gums, and then you get up into your black box. So your red gums are closer to the river and your black box are up. So we've seen really good red gum response. Interestingly, perhaps we haven't seen some of that response close to the river, which suggests that the water's got up and retracted really quickly. So some of the things as we look going forward, we might want to say, how can we hold that longer? But we're seeing better connectivity of the floodplain to the river system, but there's always more to do.
3: Lots of good things happening, but what are the failures? Because we have seen, and we've heard a lot about this, the hollowing out of rural communities.
2: Yeah. Well, look, I think probably a couple of areas. I mean, as you say, the government spent around $13 billion to both recover water and improve efficiencies on farm, and that's been a really significant investment. Particularly smaller irrigation-dependent communities, there has been impacts, and we have to recognise that. It's not so much often the farmer who can change his enterprise. You know, some farmers might take that opportunity to retire and go somewhere else, but the community that's left behind, the local machinery provider, the agri-services provider, you know, we have seen a hollowing out of some of those communities, and I think we've got to be mindful of the social and economic impacts of that. I think we've also seen that we haven't done enough to include First Nations appropriately in water management across the basin. How do we capture that 60,000 years of knowledge and science that First Nations come to bring? How do we make sure that First Nations have a genuine say in how water is used on their landscapes? I think that's really important. I think we haven't seen the responses that we would expect to see given the volume of water that we've recovered with fish. You know, we still do have, as you know, fish deaths, and we've still got issues of cold water pollution. We've still got outbreaks of algae and the like. And I think that's a historical thing, these infrastructure.
3: So there are weirs and dams and things holding up all that fish.
2: Yeah, fish find it really hard to jump up a flat-faced weir, for example. So I think there's an opportunity to say, well, what can we do about that? Can we look at some of the infrastructure? Also, the connectivity of the floodplain, and I think we need to make more progress on constraints, those things that get in the way of water getting up on the floodplain. So always more to do, but we should also recognise that significant progress has been made.
3: Buyback's still a burning issue. The government still needs to buy or find some water from somewhere. Mm. So I'm assuming that's just going to continue.
2: Well, the government has a stated policy position. It wants to see the 450 gigalitres of water for the environment recovered, and it's making, you know, very strong progress towards that. And I would expect that the government is going to continue that approach. You know, we need water for the environment, and there are a range of ways in which it can be recovered.

0: and purchase is one of those, and the government has a very clearly stated policy position that that's the approach they're taking. Government's made really strong progress on that over the last couple of years, and recent announcements again underscore that. I think it's important to note that when water is recovered for the environment, it's going to deliver benefit. I think the focus and the opportunity for the Basin Plan review is to make sure that whatever water is recovered for the environment, and no matter how it's recovered, that we use it really well. And that's, I guess, really where our focus as the MDBA is to make sure that that asset, which is acquired by the government, and the government has now about an $11 billion portfolio of water, that we're getting the maximum environmental outcomes out of that to make sure that we've got a working basin that supports the environment, supports communities, supports industries.
1: Next steps, I mean, there'll be a report. Yeah. You said he'd hand it down on December 9th. Yes. It'll be public immediately.
0: Yes.
1: We haven't seen all the submissions even, they're still being loaded up. But what's going to happen now between here and December?
0: Sure. No, great question. So, we've got to keep talking with communities, with industries and the like. So we'll have a couple of sort of broad-based public webinars, the first on what we've heard, and then later as we start to get closer to, let's call it our stronger thinking as to our response. Again, we'll engage with the public. We'll also continue to engage with Peaks. We're looking at doing a series of engagement, probably some sort of roundtable format in September, where we'll go out and say, look, here's what you heard. Here's the direction of travel, and stress test some of that. And then, of course, we've got to continue to work with the states and the Commonwealth as well, so that intergov. So sort of three phases: broad-based public, some very targeted sort of, let's call Peaks engagement, and then with government. And then that will allow us to put the report into government in December. Noting that the Basin Plan review is actually one of seven reviews that's going on or has been completed in the last 12 months. And I think the government will want to collectively look at those reviews and say, right, what's our response through changes to the Water Act and a general policy framework as to how they might respond to that. So there's a piece after we put our review into the government as to what the government might then do in response.
1: So we're looking at some recommendations, that you might change the Water Act, or I don't know what else.
0: Yeah, that's right. So we'll be looking to say, well, is the Water Act doing what we think it needs to do? So there'll be changes there. What changes need to be made to the Basin Plan? So, for example, can we simplify water resource plans? If so, what does that look like? What does Chapter 10 of the Basin Plan, which covers water resource plans, look like? When we talk about environmental water planning, if we're talking about better integration of land and water management practices, do we need to look at the five-year environmental watering plans processes in Chapter 8 to say, well, what do they look like? So we'll be looking at changes largely to the Basin Plan, but when we start to get into governance, we might recommend some changes to the Water Act as well. And we'll also be making observations around some of the things that we think other players can do. State governments, water quality is really a state issue. What might governments want to do there? What's the role of local councils?
1: I don't think there'll be a lot more money. It won't be like another $13 billion or whatever from the government. It's like, we've spent our money, this is what we've got to work with.
0: Yeah. Look, I think we're going to have to be really smart. You're right. I mean, the fiscal environment is not what it was in 2007 through to 2012. And so, of course, we as the MDBA will be very mindful of that. We have to be pragmatic. We have to be practical. And we have to recognise that we're an agent of government. And so there's going to be some challenges there. I think also it is important that we push the envelope as far as we can. We're an independent agency of government whose responsibility is to manage the Basin Plan in the best way that we can. So if we think changes need to be made, we have to have the courage to make those recommendations to government, but recognising that the environment is different to what it was.
2: That is CEO of the Murray-Darling Basin Authority, Andrew McConville, speaking to David Claughton there about that What We Heard report from the Murray-Darling Basin Authority. The final review, the final report of the Basin Plan review in 2026 will be handed to the federal government on December 9th. Later this year. What do you make of it? 1300 977 222 is the number you can call. Peter, you rang, but you've dropped out. Peter wanted to say, if the basin's in dire straits, why are we allowing superannuation companies to buy up water and then profit from it by selling it to the government? We shouldn't have companies making profit from water. Hopefully I did what your call was going to say justice there, Peter. Matt in Bendigo, and another one without a name on it, saying basically the same thing, saying, I'm no farmer, but some crops totally unsuited to southern Australian climate. Maybe we shouldn't grow water-intensive rice and cotton. And another one saying, how about accountability for people who choose to grow crops like cotton and rice on the driest continent in Earth? Look, the counter-argument to that, and This is not me saying you're wrong, Texter. You can make your own judgments on own things. But having reported on this for a long period of time, the two industries that have lost the most out of the water buybacks so far are dairy in the Murray-Darling Basin and the rice industry. They are much smaller now than they used to be. The argument against those industries shrinking and there be the huge proliferation of almonds, citrus in some areas, table grapes in other areas too, is that in a drought, those trees have to be kept alive, whereas in a drought previously, rice growers and dairy farmers just wouldn't irrigate. Dairy farmers would buy and feed and hope they'd have water next year to grow more grass themselves. Rice growers would either go to rice dry land crops instead and not grow as much rice, or look at other industries as well, or just not grow anything because the economics didn't stack up. The basin is losing that sort of climate adaption of more water one year, less water another year, because more intensive crops that need to keep their permanent plantings alive have grown so much. So that they are some of the arguments, whether you agree with those arguments or not, that's up to you, but that we've reported a lot on that in the past. Andrew Lay is actually on the line, VFF Water Committee Chair, farmer as well in Northern Victoria, dairy farmer, one of those dairy farmers that's still there as the industry's got smaller in those areas. Welcome to the country out.
3: Thanks, Warwick. Well, very good. You're batting for our side, eh?
2: I don't know about that, but just going through the same old arguments we've gone through for 10 years. Tell me, when you heard Andrew McConville speak there about what he's heard, where basin plan reform is at, what's going through your mind?
3: Look, that's easy to say. You've heard and you've talked, but we're still getting no direction where they're going to take this. We're still not hearing that, you know. We've got no more buybacks, which we've all been asking, which majority of us have been asking for. If you go back to 2023, legislation was changed to remove the socio-economic considerations. Well, the Victorian government didn't agree to that. And all the other governments in the mid-card 2019 didn't agree to it. 2017 didn't agree to that. So the rules have changed because of the government. And probably the other hard one I find to taste is that, you know, is the independent. But no, they work for the federal government.
2: And just on that too, you have the Basin Authority working on a review, trying to do one thing, and the federal government with buybacks doing another thing. Is that hard for you as someone who's trying to lobby and work in this space to try and deal with these two groups separately when basically the outcome for you is the same?
3: Oh, yeah, you hit a nail on the head. You know, we have a lot of problems because, you know, look, Andrew McConville says that, but, you know, he's still accountable to the federal government. That's who his boss is, you know. So that is always going to be a problem with the way the NWA is set up at the moment. Look, it is pretty tight. We keep asking for these things, but as I've said, there's no hint on which way they're going to head. He said there's a lot of other reviews on at the moment. It's a lot of work for volunteers and people who have skin in the game to deal with these things. As I heard you talk about a dairy farm earlier, and I think their family farm. So look, we have got problems there. Yeah.
2: So and then the NFF, sort of the national version of what you represent at a Victorian level, say this is confirming that buybacks have gone too far because a lot of the evidence presented to the Murray-Darling Basin Authority has been for that. But you don't sound as confident as the NFF have been saying in their statements. Why is that?
3: We just see things silly, like they're still buying water out of the Zone 1A or the Dalton system, and they can't get the water through. Just so the confidence in the way they're doing stuff like that just doesn't make sense to us. So, you know, so we've seen their own report says that, you know, that we can't do it. There's no advantage of doing any more in the Goulburn system, but they're still buying water.
2: Well, thanks for calling in, Andrew. Really appreciate your time.
3: Thank you.
2: Andrew Lay there, dairy farmer and Northern Victorian irrigator, part of the Victorian Farmers Federation Water Council. You can call too. 1300 977 222 is the number. Gosh, let me get the number right. 1300 977 222. Paul in Mount Beauty says, no one seems to be telling the story that basin water resources have historically been over-allocated and the buyback is a necessary correction. This is no doubt has come from initial ignorance, colonial bravado and early regulators. It's necessary that they will be paying, but that's Because historically major mistakes on over allocation were made.

0: too much short-term thinking. And now for some farmers and regions, says Paul in Mount Beauty, maybe true, Paul, but we're still trying to allocate that water. It's just owned by the government now, not owned by irrigators, but all of that water is still trying to be allocated each year. There has been no disappearing of any of those water rights. It's just whether it's owned by the government and the Commonwealth Environmental Waterholder or farmers now. And the Commonwealth Environmental Waterholder does try and benefit with that water, but it's not just moving around in the river system like it was pre-colonisation. But thank you very much for your text too. A lot of people here go, there seems to be no mention of getting rid of the millions of carp, says Laurie in Wangaratta. We did a whole show on that recently, Laurie. That's available in the Victorian Country Hour podcast feed if you want to go back and listen to it. But you're right, wasn't mentioned by anybody in this. Water should be attached to land, says Fred. We have that argument a lot too. Warwick Rewater, almonds use 18 litres a hectare annually. Rice and cotton use about 18 megalitres a hectare annually. Rice and cotton use about 12 megalitres a hectare. They're more intensive plantings, but they're higher value, I suppose, is the argument, though, for almonds. But we get your point, too. Keep the text coming. This is a really interesting discussion to have. There are no right answers. I'm not trying to change your mind on anything. You can believe what you want to believe. This is a conversation we've been having for a long time, and the Murray-Darling Basin Authority are continuing to have that conversation now. They're talking about what they've heard. They're doing an annual report, a review into the Murray-Darling Basin Plan. This is going to happen every 10 years under the Murray-Darling Basin Plan now. So every 10 years, the authority will look at what's happening, look at what's been allocated, look at how the Water Act's working, look at how the health of the basin is going, and give some recommendations on how this plan is going. This is sort of part of that. This is a consultation as part of that review. Are you liking what you're hearing? Are you frustrated with what you're hearing? Are you really annoyed at my answers? 1300 977 222 is the number you can call if you want to continue that conversation. We've got the weather coming up. We're going to talk about future flock strategies as well on the country. It won't just be water on the program today. I might even have some music for you. Some music connected to a type of agriculture. Yep. Stay tuned for that. You don't get that much on the Country Hour. It might be coming up. Right now, though, let's get some rural news. Emma Field has rural news for you today. Good afternoon, Emma.
1: G'day, Warwick. Well, it wasn't the news we wanted, but there are now two more suspected cases of H5N1 bird flu. It comes after two wild marine birds were confirmed to have had the deadly disease, which were found near the town of Esperance in Western Australia. Federal Agriculture Minister Julie Collins says the latest suspected cases are in South Australia and Western Australia's southwest.
2: This is obviously concerning, but given the spread of H5 globally, it is not unexpected that other migratory birds may have arrived at other locations across the Australian coastline. As I've said in recent days, I do want to assure the Australians that our government's bird flu response is still swift and coordinated, and that we've enacted our biosecurity response arrangements. The result in South Australia is another migratory bird. At this stage, there is no evidence of any mass mortalities. There is also currently no evidence of infection in poultry or in our agricultural production system, and there continues to be a low risk to human health.
1: Meanwhile, Papua New Guinea has modified its ban on Australian poultry and egg products due to bird flu. It's advised the Federal Ag Department they're happy for trade in Australian poultry, meat and egg products to resume to PNG, but it will not take free-range poultry from Western Australia. Agriculture Minister Julie Collins again.
2: We have continued to engage constructively with the Papua New Guinea government since their notification of suspension to have these trade restrictions removed. My department has just received advice from the PNG that the suspension of poultry, meat and poultry products has been lifted with some exceptions, and we'll continue to work with them on this. We appreciate PNG's willingness to work cooperatively and to remove some of these restrictions.
1: Tasmanian farmers have been bracing for any potential impact of the exotic insect pest, serpentine leaf miner, which was detected for the first time ever in the island state this week. Tassie already has other types of leaf miners, but this one is highly destructive as its larvae tunnels into leaves to feed, harming their capacity to photosynthesise and therefore impacting yields. Marcus Brand-Sema is a tomato grower at Turner's Beach in the state's northwest. He said the incursion has left him feeling vulnerable.
3: Yeah, I don't know much about it, to be honest with you. And I wasn't even aware it was a thing until I saw the alert.

0: come through. Yeah, a bit vulnerable. Yeah, like I say, it comes down to our ability to manage it, because I don't know how hard it is to eradicate it. And being an insect, it's probably easier to manage than a virus, I would imagine, because there'd be something out there, I'm sure, that would be suitable to spray it with. The flip side to that is what biosecurity would do if we had an outbreak on our property is another concern to us.
1: A beekeeper who identified an incursion of the invasive Asian honeybees in Brisbane on Monday last week has criticised the slow response from authorities. Michael Howcroft from Rescue Bees says it took multiple calls to reach Biosecurity Queensland and to get officers out to euthanise the colony found in a scrapyard in the southern suburbs. Mr Howcroft is calling for extra funding for the department after he was told there weren't enough staff to immediately respond to the bees, which were trucked down from Innisfail in a delivery of scrap metal.
2: I found it at Yeronga Pilly in a scrap metal yard. They were receiving scrap from up north Queensland, and it was in a big timber crate that was sort of falling apart. I realised that what they described was flies coming out of the crate, but then soon realised that those flies had stripes on them and just immediately went, well, okay, they're bees, and called me. I sprung into action, I guess, and sort of went down and had a look and confirmed my suspicions that it was an Asian honeybee colony. And I contacted the department, which was, I must say, disappointingly a bit of a struggle to get a hold of anyone on the exotic bee hotline, which where to call. It took me three or four calls until eventually, you know, I did receive a call from the department and went through the process of giving my details and the location of the bees. I was told that they couldn't have anyone come out immediately because there was no staff available.
1: More than 44% of New South Wales is still classified as drought affected. But across the southern New South Wales grain belt, a timely break in mild temperatures has meant this year's winter crop is off to a great start. Charlie Bragg from Cootamundra says the season is good for grass and crop growing, but light on for water storage.
3: Our soil profile is, I would say, for all intents and purposes, it is full. But, for example, our dams, our paddock dams, they're essentially empty. So we've got a lot of catching up to do still in the ground waterfront.
1: And that wraps up Rural News.
4: Thanks very much for that, Emma Field. And look, I know we go over a lot of old ground when we talk water and water politics and Murray-Darling Basin Plan, but genuinely, a newish kind of issue has come in from one of you, dear texters. You put names on texts. It makes it so much easier to talk to you. That I hadn't thought of. This says, you hope the water requirements of urban sprawl are included. This urban residential water is a major problem. I'll tell you what that made me think of. I wonder if data centres are mentioned in the Murray-Darling Basin Plan. That water use, which would be included, I'd imagine, in urban use of data centres. I don't know if I've heard Andrew McConville address this. I will have to find out. If I learn anything, I will bring it to you here on the Country Hour. Even tomorrow, when the Socceroos are playing, I think it could be one of the lowest rated country hours ever. So if you're listening, or if you're not keen on the soccer, listen to us tomorrow, send me a text, let me know you're listening. I'd be really keen on hearing from you, so I don't feel like I'm sitting in here alone. Let's go to the Weather Bureau now, though, and find out what's happening weather-wise around our state. Daniel Sherwin-Simpson can help you with that, senior forecaster at the Bureau of Meteorology. Hi, Daniel.
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4: Marco from Tungamar wants to know how much rain for Tungamar area for the week. When's it likely to start? Am I going to get to go on holidays early, says Marco. So keep him in mind with your forecast. I can tell you it's still rather cloudy here at Shepparton, like it has been all week, and quite cool. What's it like around the state?
5: Yeah, well, it definitely is still foggy in quite a large area of the state. It's a bit hard to pick on the satellite image as to what actually is just very low cloud or fog, but I'd broadly say sort of from around maybe Ngambie up through possibly to Kerrang, Swan Hill, down through Hopetoun and Tennille, sort of in a bit of a horseshoe shape. They might still be the locations where you're seeing fog on the ground. I'm sure there is a couple of other patches that are just being a bit stubborn elsewhere. But yeah, these foggy conditions up north in the morning, they'll likely be a repeat offender over the coming days. We've got a large high-pressure system sitting pretty much smack bang over the centre of Tassie, which is leading to these very settled conditions, and it's not going to be moving anywhere anytime soon. So basically what you get today will be what you get tomorrow for a large part of the state. As for showers today, there's a little bit hanging around.

0: around the sort of surf coast, down through the Otways and places like that, but otherwise not looking at huge amounts of rainfall. Generally, mostly the sort of inland parts are looking at a dry day ahead and dry days continuing. If you are after some rainfall, as you mentioned, that Texturian up north, we are expecting a couple of fronts to come through next week. So there is still some uncertainty. We've got basically two outcomes. We've got one outcome where sort of this low pressure system that will spin up in the Bight and then determine our weather through next week. If that manages to get a bit of a tropical link, that's going to pull down a whole bunch more rainfall. One downside of that, it'll mean no snow up at the ranges. If we get that tropical moisture, it'll be too warm and too wet and it'll just wash away any snow that falls. If we don't get that tropical moisture, we'll be looking at less rainfall, but you might be able to squeeze just a little bit of snow out of it. Nothing huge or anything like that. So
1: call me agricultural obsessed. I think the snowfields are happy to sacrifice for the rest of the state. Are we talking significant amounts of rain if it's a tropical system connecting up down here?
0: If we get that tropical link, we'll be getting plenty of rainfall kicking off from possibly very late Sunday, but I'd say more as we move into Monday. That sort of late Sunday, it could be your hit or miss showers, but then as we move into Monday, if we do get that tropical link, a big if, we'll see sort of that more widespread rain, particularly over the north, so your northern country, and up into your northeast, up towards Wangaratta, Albury, Wodonga, Corryong, places like that. So your northeastern ranges will be getting the most, as they often do, but you'll also be seeing some pretty decent falls sort of through your northern country, Shepparton, Bendigo, Chuka, places like that. They could be getting well into the double digits, possibly even, 30 plus or something if you look for sort of a Monday to Thursday period. It's really, really dependent on if we get that tropical link. If we do, up in that northeastern part over sort of those 4 days, Monday to Thursday.
1: So, Daniel, because you know I love
0: high 80s.
1: You know I love obsessing over this stuff. What's the case against it? What happens for us to miss out on that rainfall event coming down?
0: Yeah, so the system that will be spinning this up is we'll see a surface low-pressure system start to spool up in the Bight, and if we manage to get sort of the upper trough that's linked with that, if that manages to grab a bit of the moisture from up over sort of far northern territory, that might be able to pull a little bit of it down. We are also looking at a trough that's going to develop sort of over inland Queensland and New South Wales. That won't really affect us in the immediate term, but if that keeps some of that moisture around there for when this low does come through, then we'll be able to see some more rainfall. So we will need things to align a bit, but there's definitely going to be at least some rainfall. If we get bucket loads or if we just get a decent amount is going to be a thing we have to still wait and see, unfortunately.
1: Okay. No, it's good to talk through about what's possible and what might not work. So that's good. Daniel Sherwin-Simpson's with you from the Bureau of Meteorology. I should ask you about warnings and so forth that we're going through now. So are we expecting much in the way of warnings in the next 24 hours or so?
0: No, generally the settled conditions. The only warning we do have on the website is that minor flood warning for the Kiwara River at Bandiana, but we are seeing the river levels come down there. As things are dry for the time being, we're not looking at any frost warnings coming up over the next few days. It will certainly be pretty cool. Maybe out in the sort of the far northeast up towards like places like Galantapi and stuff like that, as you move into East Gippsland and Corryong, you might be able to get a bit of frost developing, but elsewhere it should just be sitting in the low single digits overnight, sort of your 2 to about 5 degree range for large parts of the state. So no real bad frosty conditions, but it's certainly going to be cool.
1: Was in the northern country, I've got under 14s footy on Saturday morning to Boundary Ride, and my daughter's also playing netball around the same time. Are we expecting fog on Saturday morning in the northern country?
0: I think a pretty good chance we'll see some decent fog, much the same as what we saw this morning on that Saturday. We're going to get another repeat tomorrow. Tomorrow, your foggiest areas will probably be around sort of your Bendigo up towards Shepparton, Echuca. We might even see plenty down through the Latrobe Valley and sort of the eastern suburbs as you get closer to Melbourne. And then on the Saturday, it's just going to be another widespread. I'm sure there'll be plenty up in the north. So, yeah, it might be a bit of a struggle to see the footy when it's coming in on the Saturday.
1: It's those cool mornings when the ball stings and it comes out of the blue. That'll be the fun bit. And it can happen on the netball court too. Don't worry about that. So good luck to all of those who are playing. We'll obsessed over that rainfall event that could be coming next week and just how significant that may be. But in the meantime, Daniel Sherwin-Simpson, thanks for keeping us updated.
0: Cheers. Thank you, Warwick.
1: Senior forecaster at the Bureau of Meteorology taking you through the forecast situation there in big rainfall event brewing. Craig and Carnham's onto it too. That text came through, Craig, and we're already onto it, but don't worry. Happy to obsess over that, and you can listen to the Country Hour tomorrow. If you're not watching the Socceroos play, we will be ready to bring you the weather information at just after 12:30, like we normally do here on this program. Let's talk sheep right now, because we've spent a lot of time talking about water. Let's talk about lambs. More feedlots for lambs could be a way to combat market volatility as the sheep industry looks at the future flock. The future flock program was started off the back of the ban on live export in Western Australia, looking at the direction of the sheep industry. Angus Hobson is a wool, lamb and beef producer in southeastern New South Wales and chair of the National Advisory Panel of the Future Flock. And he says one of the biggest challenges for wool and red meat sectors is those volatility in those markets.
2: I think it's fair to say, Annie, that almost the majority of these challenges are things that arguably might have been heard over the past 5 to 10 years. That's in other words, they're not particularly new. I think it probably more points to these are issues that perhaps haven't been resolved that effectively over that period. But some of those key areas, the particular concern around volatility, and we talk about volatility as being a common enemy. It doesn't matter whether we're consulting with beef producers or wool growers or meat processors or wool brokers, for example. Anyone and everyone is concerned about volatility, and one of the consistent areas of feedback we've heard is we'd happily forego the extreme prices. Doesn't matter whether it's livestock or wool, if it meant we could mitigate some of these drops. But we really want to iron out that roller coaster effect.
3: I want to ask you a bit about the wool sector specifically. In this area, we are seeing a lot of consolidation within the industry. So broker companies merging, processors merging, a more centralisation of wool handling. You know, we heard it earlier in the year, I think Elders transitioning its Western Australian wool over here to Victoria. Is that a trend that you think we're likely to see more of in the future?
2: Look, I don't have the looking glass, but certainly the feedback from the consultation we've been doing and just general analysis of that type of data that you're referring to, even if, again, look at the size of the Australian beef flock and what's happened to it over the last 25 to 30 years, it's very apparent that there's an element of inevitability around rationalisation. I've even heard some people say it's almost interesting there hasn't been more rationalisation before now. At the end of the day, I think it's no different to any component of commerce that ultimately supply and demand dictate what will happen. So I think what we're seeing in the marketplace now is recognition that we need to moderate our cost structures, hopefully not compromise the service offering, and I think that's playing out in terms of some of those mergers that you're referring to there, is how we give or take offer the same service but do it with a lower overhead structure.
3: Back to the volatility that you mentioned earlier, that being a major challenge across the meat and wool sectors there. In terms of looking at the future flock, how does the industry tackle that volatility? Like, what are some of the ways you could try and stabilise that out? Like, how do you even address that issue?
2: I think that's the $1 million, perhaps $1 billion question. And certainly if it was easy, it would have been solved before now. But so some of the discussions we've had around this to date, I'm not saying this is exhaustive, but, you know, what are those future contracting scenarios look like where we can, you know, put in hedging, if you like, for the future, recognise just to offset some of that volatility. There's some consistent messaging coming back around market signals through these supply chains to make sure that we are deploying our energies to produce a fibre or an animal that is absolutely the best fit to a particular grid, if you like, as possible.

0: minimising that wastage component. There's also quite a bit of talk recently about, in the lamb side of things, what could emerge as an important role for the lamb lot feeding sector, namely as a way to, I guess, stave off the impetus of sending animals to market when the tap turns off in terms of rainfall, making sure we can value add grass-fed animals, etc. And if you look at the beef industry as an example, what emerged from a largely immature opportunistic lot feeding sector some 30 to 40 years ago is now a major, major player in the beef industry. And most would argue, among other things, one of its biggest benefits is it can provide a level of offset to seasonal volatility and uncertainty, if you like. So that's not an exhaustive list, but it's just an example of some of the conversations that we're having around the country in terms of how you might try and iron out some of these supply curves for beef in particular in the future.
1: That is Angus Hobson from the Future Flock Program. He's the chair of the National Advisory Panel there. He was speaking to Annie Brown. You're listening to The Country Hour. Look, we've had a lot of big topics this week. We've talked paraquat. We've talked bird flu. We've talked Murray-Darling Basin Plan. We've been broadcasting from Ballarat. You can listen to that if you want in the podcast with a professor of meat sciences about how to breed for better tasting steak. Yes, you heard that right. If you want to listen to that, if you missed it, it's in yesterday's show in the Victorian Country Hour podcast feed, wherever you get your podcasts, or search in the ABC Listen app. But we need to have a break from it all, don't we? We need a bit of music, maybe, on the Country Hour, which I famously gatekeep and usually don't let any get played. Well, when you find something you're really passionate about, how do you spread the word? Maybe you talk to your mates about it. Maybe you post on social media. Well, beef farmer in Victoria, Kathy Bryant, felt so strongly about regenerative agriculture that she wrote an entire album. Yes, an entire album of music. And Fiona Broom caught up with a farmer turned musician to find out more about how it was done and to hear some of the tunes about Regen Ag.
2: Seeking answers from that time when my grandfather's hand held mine.
3: Hello, my name's Kathy Bryant. I'm a regenerative beef farmer, also have a little bit of timber on 450 acres at Nearham Junction in West Gippsland. I wanted to reduce input costs. That's important to any farmer, I think. I happen to like birds and bees and insects and flowers and nature around me. And I wanted to farm in a way

0: of what regenerative agriculture is, because it's very much within context of what each farmer needs or wants to do with their farm. For me, it's all about the soil and getting the life in the soil, the microbes and the worms and the insects and everything like that that recycles nutrients and holds water and aggregates the soil so that you can get air and all those things down there. That's what regenerative agriculture is to me. But then there's so many other things as well that go with it, like diversity, huge thing with regenerative agriculture. And unless you have diversity, you probably can't get the other benefits. So every farm is different. Every soil type is different. Every farmer has a different set of parameters that they are working with. They're producing different things. They have different family situations. So regen ag is about giving agency, I think, giving that agency back to the farmer and also back to all the relationships that actually make our soils work. And in the process, you have a reduction in costs. You have a beautiful farm that you could, you know, it's got all the life around it contributing to your mental health and well-being. You know, for me, it's flowers and birds. For other farmers, it might be something different.
1: You have picked up on a lot of these issues in an album that you've actually produced about regenerative ag. Tell me about this album.
0: I felt the need, I guess, to get the message across, you know, about regen ag, but I wanted to do it in a way that wasn't prescriptive. Like, there's lots of information, you know, books saying do this or do that, but I think music is a beautiful way to get a complex idea across. I mean, we've used music for, or humans have used music for thousands of years to help remember things, to spread joy, to make meaning out of stories. So that's why I wanted to do it. And I thought it's something a bit different. It's something that brings joy to people and hopefully.
1: Well, as you say, Indigenous communities use songs to pass on knowledge about how to care for land and sea country. And we've got plenty of old folk songs about droving and life on the land. But it does strike me as an ambitious task to turn a farming system into art and music. But maybe you see something that I don't, Kathy.
0: Well, there's 12 songs on the album and they all focus on a different part of regenerative agriculture. I worked with two incredible musicians from Melbourne, Charles Jenkins and Douglas Lee Robertson, to actually put this together. There's a song about soil there, which is close to my heart because I really think we need to improve our soils. Most soils these days are very compacted and they don't hold much moisture or air. Yeah, and I think we need to improve the actual microbial life in the soil.
1: Take me to some of the lyrics of that song, Kathy.
0: Okay, well, the first stanza is, "My name is soil, don't call me dirt.
2: I'm full of the life that keeps you living, a life unseen, but they're all the same."
0: So that's just talking about how important the soil is to our own lives and our health. And we need to have microbially diverse soils for things to operate correctly. And the best way, I think, for farmers to do that is to plant mixed pasture species, bring diversity into the farming system. Yeah, so there's a song also about planting mixed pastures. And there's lots of farmers doing that now, including dairy farmers. So it's a great place to start. So the mixed species song, it's called They Get It Together. And it says, "I've got a good place to start to bring more joy to your heart.

0: The lyrics hopefully bring a kernel of meaning and message across about regen ag in a way that farmers and other people can enjoy and sit in their tractors and, yeah, have a listen and take it in and think about it and create meaning and context for themselves.
1: You've also got a song called Pass On a Better Farm, where you invoke generational connections to farmland. Why write that song?
0: Because that's what farmers, I think, want to do. They want to create something better for their children and for their grandchildren. And we're all trying to do the same thing. I think we're just doing it in a different way. And that's tapping into that feeling of trying to make things better, but also going back to remember what it used to be like when I was growing up on a farm as a kid. All the birds and insects, you know, and driving along the road of an evening.

0: and you know, my ute would be covered in insects. Well, that doesn't happen anymore, and you've got to start thinking what's happening. And we know how important insects are for pollination. So farmers are in a perfect position to actually start thinking about that and making changes to bring that diversity back.
1: Kathy, do you have a background in music, or was this your first time sort of dipping your toe in the musical waters?
0: No, I don't have a background in music, which is why I worked with two musicians from Melbourne, Charles and Doug, because I knew that was not my forte at all. I was a farmer, still am a farmer, but we collaborated and created something. And you know, there's parallels there in your soil, you know, with the microbes and the plants that work together. If you've got diversity, you manage to create things that are not quite what you expected, and you know, and produce more abundance and a better resilience for the farm going forward. So it's amazing what you can create when you step out, I guess, and use diversity in a positive way.

0: Country's Calling, the new album from Gippsland beef farmer Kathy Bryant and the High Plains. She was speaking with our reporter there, Fiona Broome. And I'll tell you what, I nearly fell off my chair the first time I heard that there is actually a song out there called My Name is Soil, Don't Call Me Dirt. We all need a passion, don't we? And creating a regenerative ag album of music is certainly a passion. You love to hear it. You know what else I know you love to hear on the Country Hour? It's this. To market, to market. Let's head to Wagga Wagga Lambs today. Just the one market for you. It's Leanne Dax there for you today. Good afternoon.
1: Good afternoon. Lamb numbers dipped by 3,400 to 27,000 and sheep lifted up to 8,600. Quality was again outstanding. Most of the lambs grain fed, some coming off crop. Not all buyers were active, while others were very selective. Despite a smaller field of buyers, prices lifted $10 to $15, while the best hoggets jumped $15 to $40. Trade lambs, 20 to 24 kilo, 265 to 320, 24 to 26, 315 to 338. 26 to 30 kilo, 310 to 384, over 30 kilos, 364 to 434, with numerous sales over $400. Merino trades, 224 to 296, heavy merinos out to 344, lambs with weight and frame back to feed on, 260 to 340. Sheep prices went to a new level with a lot of weight in the offering. Prices were $20 to $60 dearer, heavy ewes, 265 to 396. Leanne Dax, MLA.
0: Thank you very much for that, Leanne. This text saying, sorry, I won't be listening tomorrow. End of financial year shopping trip. Well, to you, dear listener, and to anybody who's a big fan of the Socceroos who are playing at the same time as us tomorrow, I've jokingly said lowest rating Country Hour ever tomorrow. If soccer's not your thing, we will be here. Tune in. If it is your thing, after Australia's national soccer team has played in the men's side, you can download the Victorian Country Hour podcast wherever you get your podcasts, or in the ABC Listen app and listen back to the show then. I hope you do. We'll talk to you soon. Catch you. It's 1 o'clock.
2: Good afternoon, Nicholas Hines with ABC News. Former Victorian Liberal leader Matthew Guy is vehemently denying fellow MP Moira Deeming's allegation he assaulted her at a community event. Moira Deeming alleges Matthew Guy put her in a headlock at a Macedonian community event in Melbourne last month. She made the complaint to opposition leader Jess Wilson's office and then to Victoria Police. Security vision from the event appears to show Mr. Guy placing his hand on Ms. Deeming's back during a conversation. Mr. Guy is considering legal advice to sue his party room colleague for defamation. Both Liberal MPs have declined to comment, as has leader Jess Wilson, who said in a statement the parties involved deserve due process and the presumption of innocence. A state of emergency has been declared in Venezuela after two powerful earthquakes struck the country. The initial magnitude 7.2 earthquake hit west of Caracas, followed less than a minute later by a stronger 7.5 magnitude tremor. Interim President Delcy Rodriguez appeared on state television to extend her condolences to the families of those killed, but didn't give a death toll or number of injured. Interior Minister Diosdado Cabello says the quakes could be felt in many states.
3: We have a very alarming situation. We have buildings, homes and houses which have collapsed, and we are taking care of things with everything we have available in terms of security, civil assistance. The fire department, police all have been activated. No one should stay inside buildings because this kind of event is usually followed by aftershocks.
2: Defence lawyers for a former AFL umpire accused of leaking information about Brownlow votes argue their client should face trial because of a technicality. Jessica Longbottom reports from the Melbourne Magistrates Court.
4: Former umpire Michael Pell is facing a committal hearing over charges relating to an alleged $300,000 illegal betting scheme based on the 2021 and 2022 Brownlow counts. The 35-year-old allegedly told three people which players would collect Brownlow votes in six games so they could place bets. His brother Donovan Pell and a third man, Mitch Lucas, are also charged. Defence lawyers argue because Mr. Pell's alleged actions did not corrupt the result of the Brownlow, the charges don't fit the offence. But the magistrate has expressed doubts with that argument and says charges are about the betting outcome being corrupted. The committal continues.
2: Resource giant Fortescue is being sued over allegations of systemic sexual misconduct and safety failures across its WA mine sites. Here's Will Murray.
5: The case, filed in the Federal Court in Melbourne, details allegations that women working at Fortescue Mines have been subjected to assaults, rape and stalking. Special Counsel Paris Hamry from law firm JGA Sadler says thousands of women have come forward.
6: This is behaviour that isn't just historical.
5: The company, owned by billionaire Andrew Twiggy Forrest, has told the ABC behaviours that are unlawful or make people unsafe have no place at Fortescue. Mining giants BHP and Rio Tinto are fighting similar class actions.
2: US President Donald Trump has formally kicked off celebrations for America's 250th anniversary. He's hosted a rally on Washington's National Mall, which included a series of flyovers by stealth bombers and music from military bands. The festival was initially set to feature a broad lineup of performers, but some acts withdrew amid concerns about joining a potentially partisan event. The unemployment rate fell to 4.4% in May from 4.5% in April, according to the latest official data from the Australian Bureau of Statistics. More than 40,000 additional people were in work in May compared to the prior month. And it's been an action-packed day at the Soccer World Cup, with six matches taking place across North America. ABC Sports' Amanda Shalala reports from Houston.
7: Brazil has finished on top of its group after a comprehensive 3-0 win over Scotland. The Scots will have to wait for other results to see if they go through as one of the best third-place teams. Morocco has second spot in that group after a 4-2 victory over a surprising Haiti. Switzerland beat Canada 2-1 to edge them out for top spot in their group, while Bosnia and Herzegovina could progress to the knockout stage thanks to a 3-1 defeat of Qatar.
2: And South Africa have qualified for the knockout stage for the first time. They defeated South Korea 1-0 to finish second in Group A. And host nation Mexico finished on top of the group after they thrashed Czechia 3-0 in Mexico City. Weatherwise across Victoria, mostly dry and partly cloudy today with just a few light coastal showers. Similar tomorrow, mostly dry and partly cloudy with a few light showers south of the Divide. And cloudy today in Melbourne with similar conditions for the rest of the week. ABC News.
8: Hello and welcome to The World Today. I'm Stephanie Smale, coming to you from the lands of the Turrbal and Yuggera people in Brisbane. This Thursday, the end of an era for Nine Network presenter turned podcast host Carl Stefanovic, with reports terms are being negotiated for his departure. And the deadly heatwave continues in Europe, with temperature records smashed across the region.
9: Well, even though we're near the beach, it's been too hot to actually go anywhere near the beach. The pavements have been 50 degrees and schools have been closed. But so we've only been in summer for a week and they're predicting that it's just going to keep going like this.
8: An Australian citizen with links to Islamic State who had previously been banned from returning will be allowed to come home. The so-called ISIS bride was blocked from getting on a plane

0: to Australia with other women and children in February. The federal government says it could no longer legally refuse the woman's application to return. Our political correspondent, Sarah Temevska, joined me from Parliament House in Canberra. Sarah, why is it that this woman has now been allowed to come back to Australia?
1: Well, essentially, this woman, Hodan Abbey, is allowed to return because she has requested a permit to do so. Under the temporary exclusion order legislation, a person who's issued a TEO is barred from the country for up to 2 years. But if they apply for a return permit under the law, the minister has to issue that permit. The question then becomes the conditions imposed upon their return. And this is where this case is interesting. The minister has the discretion or the option of imposing an additional 12-month exclusion on someone who applies for the permit to return. That has not been done in this case. Tony Burke has said that the government received final advice yesterday that it had no legal avenue to exclude her from the country for that 12-month period, but is imposing a very strict set of conditions upon Hodan Abbey when she returns, including monitoring her at home, where she works. If she studies, she has to apply for permission to use social media or a mobile phone, for example. But the fundamental issue underpinning the case here and in all of these so-called ISIS brides is that fundamentally Australian citizens do have a right to return back to the country, and even attempts to delay them eventually will end in them returning if they can do so.
0: And is it clear how soon she could return?
1: It's not. So her lawyer has said she is still in Syria, but we don't have clarity on whether she's in custody or not. She's not in the Al-Roj camp anymore. We do know that much for sure. So the timing of when she returns now is essentially up to her, assuming she can get out of Syria, because the government has not imposed a condition that stipulates exactly when she has to return as part of those conditions in issuing her a return permit.
0: And the opposition has been critical of the government's handling of these so-called ISIS brides. What have they had to say today?
1: We have heard from the Shadow Home Affairs Minister, John O'Dunham, who has urged the government to draw up stronger legislation. They're arguing that this is a weak law if someone who's barred from Australia because they're deemed a national security threat can simply return to the country as soon as they apply for a permit. That is a weak law, and that the coalition is open to working with the government to draft tougher legislation to exclude people. He was asked, however, are you confident that this type of law, if you did toughen the laws, that that wouldn't end up in a high court challenge? And he said, well, we won't know unless we try. But the issue of constitutionality is one that has been raised by international lawyer Don Rothwell. He says that the right of a citizen to return is an enshrined principle of international law. It's not explicitly protected under our constitution, but it's one of those grey areas where there is a growing body of constitutional experts who say it would probably be deemed an implied constitutional right. And so what's interesting about this case is that TEOs haven't yet been tested in the courts, and there could be a calculation based on recent decisions we've seen, for example, the NZYQ case that deemed indefinite immigration detention is illegal, that the High Court would not rule in the government's favour.
0: ABC political correspondent Sarah Temevska there. Apologies. A new political party made up of two teal independents has formed in a bid to further shake up Australia's political landscape. Federal MPs Allegra Spender and Zali Steggall are the only members of the Community Strong Australia Party, the first formal alliance between any of the so-called teals elected to Parliament.
2: What we can do by setting up this party is we can actually support people in and candidates who otherwise wouldn't be able to be supported. You know, for instance, in the Senate, you actually have to have a party to run effectively in the Senate.
3: Our commitment to our communities has not changed. We are still focused on our core pillars, pillars around sensible economic management, climate action, integrity, equality. They are the heart of what Community Strong is about.
0: But none of

0: other Teals have joined so far, and there's no leader yet. Dr. Jill Shepherd is a political scientist and researcher from the Australian National University. She spoke to me earlier. Dr. Shepherd, thanks for joining us. The Teal independents burst onto the political scene in the 2022 federal election, winning some pretty high-profile seats. Have they kept up that momentum, or is this a bid to raise their political profile again?
1: I think it's really easy to say that the Teals should have done more by this point, but it's incredibly hard to make an impact in the federal parliament. And the fact that they all got re-elected, with the exception of Zoe Daniel in Victoria, really speaks to a genuine electorate that the Teal independents have. And they have raised issues, kept them on the national profile, things like tax reform, climate change. These aren't things that your average backbench is doing. So on that metric, I'd say, you know, that they've been a genuine success. On the other hand, levelling up from here is really difficult. And I think that's what we're seeing with this announcement, a sort of aborted announcement about creating their own political party that loomed as something that might involve all of the Teal independents initially, but now today we know is just going to be two of them as it stands, and focused more on the Senate than expanding their presence in the lower house.
0: What do you think the other independents saw as the drawbacks? Why haven't they joined the party?
1: Well, we're at a moment in Australian politics where political parties are deeply unpopular. So the benefits of being an independent are fairly self-evident to people who don't have to toe a party line, who have freedom to say and express views openly and without fear of being harangued by a party whip. And that's why we're seeing that it is fairly small in stature at the moment, and that their ambitions for now, I think, will be fairly limited.
0: The new party describes itself as centrist, promising to offer people who are politically homeless a base. Is there a risk that they'll be overshadowed by the left or right?
1: I think if you looked at the Australian political spectrum right now and you had to identify a gap, the gap isn't necessarily in the centre. Voters are fairly happy that Labor is really centrist. The Liberals are seen by some voters as more right-wing than they've been in the past, but there's no gaping hole there that I think necessarily needs to be fixed. There is a small number of voters who would like to see more prudent economic management, a drier fiscal policy alongside more climate change action. But that's not a huge or necessarily growing part of the population. So in terms of expanding their reach, I think they'll find that really difficult. And if the rise of One Nation tells us nothing else, it's that Australians are really in the mood for plain-speaking politicians.
0: So why do you think they've made this move now?
1: I think it's really important to remember that this is all happening in the context of looming political finance reforms. So in January 2027, it will be harder for the independents to fund themselves and to spend in the extreme figures that they have in the past. Now, this is by design. The major parties are worried that high-spending independents will eat away at their electoral bases. So it makes a lot of sense for the independents to form parties. But as we know, voters are really not very keen on political parties at the moment. So they have to balance those financial incentives with the electoral incentives of not annoying the people that voted to have them in parliament in the first place.
0: And Dr. Jill Shepherd is a political scientist and researcher from the Australian National University. 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Just search for The World Today. Spurred by the threat of a viewer boycott, the Nine Network has moved to end Today Show host Karl Stefanovic's time with the television program. The falling out between the longtime host and the network was sparked by a controversial podcast interview with a British far-right political activist. It's understood negotiations are underway to bring an early end to the journalist's contract. Nick Grimm reports.
2: Karl Stefanovic has been at the forefront of commercial breakfast television for two decades.
3: Good morning. A little bit earlier, but nonetheless a very good morning to you. And would national identity cards help protect...
2: The TV host knows as well as anyone that broadcasting has been on the wane, and catering for niche audiences is increasingly where the money is at.
4: Our next guest is one of Britain's most controversial public figures for more than a decade.
2: Since launching his podcast earlier this year, Karl Stefanovic has conducted dozens of interviews with a range of public figures, but it's been his chat with the British anti-immigration activist that's triggered a backlash against the Australian journalist who's been accused of normalising extremism.
5: And I state facts, not opinions, facts.
4: At some point, you decided to make a stand. Tell me a little bit about yourself.
5: So if you're sitting in Australia, you may think like I do, you may share my views, you may be concerned of immigration.
2: It's not just his interviewee's words causing controversy. Karl Stefanovic has copped criticism himself for providing a colourful assessment of the now resigned British Prime Minister Sir Keir Starmer when asked for his own view.
6: Can I ask you a question?
7: Yes.
6: Keir Starmer is a...
2: Today, Nine newspapers are reporting the media company is negotiating terms for the star to depart his job with today amid talk of the threat of a major advertiser boycott. Nine has stressed in a statement that Karl Stefanovic's podcast is produced independently and that it has no role in the program or its choice of guests. But on Sky News, One Nation leader Pauline Hanson has said she regards it as helping make her friend well qualified to work for her instead.
8: Hey, guess what, Carl? I'm looking for someone in my office. You know, I want some advisors in my office. So, Carl, you know, come and apply for a job with me.
2: The fallout from the interview this week saw Karl Stefanovic take the podcast episode offline, though Pauline Hanson and Tommy Robinson himself later reposted the content to their own social media platforms. Others, though, aren't so impressed with the material. Nine newspapers cartoonist Kathy Wilcox sent this via text message to ABC 702.
9: If you saw the social media guidelines to which the rest of us Nine employees are required to adhere, you would see the howling hypocrisy if Karl were able to stay.
2: Well, former Nine Network news boss Peter Meakin had this comment on ABC local radio.
10: I like Karl, but this is weird behaviour and it can't be put down as good journalism on my observations. He mainly just gave Tommy Robinson an unchallenged platform.
2: And the backlash has also seen the activist group known as Mad Effing Witches prepare a campaign against the Nine Network using the hashtag Cancel Karl. Jenny Hill is the spokesperson for the group. She's speaking here to 702.
11: We believe that Nine were very concerned before we made any announcements, but we do think that our involvement was probably the final push they needed to take action.
2: And certainly the group makes no idle threat, targeting other media figures in the past.
11: People in the media that we have, you know, big disagreements with based on their commentary, such as Alan Jones and Kyle Sanderlands, we have a group of volunteers who record advertisers on their radio shows, and then we post those lists of advertisers out to our roughly 200,000 followers, and they contact those advertisers and ask them if they're happy for their brand to be associated with that kind of hate and lies and misogyny and racism and whatever it is. And in a large percentage of cases, the advertisers decide, no, they don't really want their brand associated with that, and they pull out of advertising on the show.
0: Jenny Hill, spokeswoman for the activist group Mad Effing Witches, ending that report by Nick Grimm. The deadly H5 bird flu strain has been confirmed in a migrating bird in South Australia. It adds to the two confirmed cases and a further suspected case of the avian influenza in Western Australia. As the number of cases rises, poultry producers are upgrading their biosecurity systems, and governments say they're on high alert. Kimberly Price reports.
12: Ben Wood doesn't normally find sick birds while out bodyboarding, but in the past month he's found two at his local beach in Port Elliot, about 80 kilometres south of Adelaide.
13: I had a situation where a great southern petrel landed in the, what we call the lineup of the surf break, stressed. It was impacted by a wave and was washed up. I pulled the bird out of the water.
12: On Sunday the 14th of June, a similar occurrence.
13: A stressed great southern petrel landed in the impact zone, got hit by a couple of waves and was washed up to the beach.
12: A local wildlife organisation rescued the bird that day, and recent testing has confirmed the petrel to be the first case of H5 bird flu for the state. Bird flu doesn't spread easily to humans, but spread to the poultry sector is a worry.
7: Avian flu is always a concern for poultry producers.
12: Katrina Byrne is founder of Feather and Peck Eggs on the Fluria Peninsula, where the South Australian case has been confirmed.
7: We make sure

0: We don't put our flocks near open water, which can attract wild birds. So you try and minimise the attraction of wild birds to your properties. We do have Maremma dogs because they're outside all the time. And I think their vigilance, their barking, really deters birds as well. So we've got a few things in place, but really the most important thing is vigilance.
1: Katrina Byrne is urging consumers to support the industry.
0: The worst thing you can do is think an egg's not okay. The eggs on your shelves are going to be absolutely fine. You don't get avian flu from eating an egg.
1: The South Australian bird flu case becomes the third confirmed case on the Australian mainland, the other two infections discovered in Western Australia. Governments are escalating monitoring and detection systems. South Australian Premier Peter Malinauskas says that includes resources if the virus is detected further.
2: That, of course, means the destruction of poultry birds if necessary, and that's actually logistically a substantial task and not an easy task, but one that we've actually invested in. We've got the equipment and the processes ready to go.
1: Wayne Boardman is Associate Professor in Wildlife Health at Adelaide University and a wildlife vet. He's concerned about the endangered sea lions on the South Australian coast.
3: If the birds are coming in contact with those sea lions, which they often do, you know, there's a good chance that the virus will sit around in the water on the ground and the sea lions will pick up that virus.
1: The rapid spread of the bird flu has caught some off guard, like Mish Simpson, the director and founder of the Southern Koala and Echidna Rescue in the Onkaparinga Hills, and relies on donations.
4: We've been working on preparedness plans, but we weren't quite at the point ready for it to be so close to home. We work out of one clinic and we currently see all species of birds, mammals, and obviously specialising in koalas and echidnas.
1: Mish Simpson says the rescue centre needs a specialised isolation clinic to treat suspected bird flu cases.
4: We can't actually assist with birds until we have a separate space so that we're not risking all the animals and the animals we currently have in care.
5: Mish Simpson from the Southern Koala and Echidna Rescue Centre, ending that report by Kimberly Price. The heat records keep tumbling in Europe, with red alerts in place in several countries. The UK has sweltered through its hottest June day on record, with the temperature reaching 36.1 degrees. France, Spain and Italy are also bearing the brunt of the heatwave. Barbara Miller reports.
6: School's out for kids at hundreds of schools across England and Wales. It makes sense.
7: It's not comfortable for the pupils. And because of that, they don't really learn that much anyway, so we decided to just close this afternoon and close all day tomorrow.
6: But leaves working parents wondering how they're going to make it work.
8: It is really tough. I was relatively lucky this week. I didn't have too many fixed meetings, but, you know, I need to be in the office most days a week.
6: And while working at home is an option for some, many of those in the construction industry are having to push through.
9: Awful, to be honest. There's no let up, there's no shade.
6: In France, highs in much of the country ranged from the high 30s to low 40s. And the country recorded for a second day in a row its hottest average daily temperature since records began in 1947. Here too, schools are closed. Australian Lucie Renault lives on the southwest coast, about an hour out of Bordeaux.
10: Even though we're near the beach, it's been too hot to actually go anywhere near the beach. The pavements have been 50 degrees and schools have been closed. My daughter's baccalaureate final exams have been pushed by a week because it's too hot for the kids to do their exams.
6: A high of close to 40 in Paris saw the Eiffel Tower and Louvre close early, frustrating tourists whose holidays were booked long before the heatwave hit.
11: A lot of things got shut down, so it was really disappointing. It's my first time ever on the European continent. It's my first time in Paris.
12: And the last entry was at 2 p.m., so many people who've traveled from around the world aren't getting to see the sights.
6: Several dozen people have drowned in France in recent days in heat-related incidents. In Italy, too, 16 red alerts are in place, though some pilgrims at the Vatican are taking it in their stride.
13: We did not feel any heat at all, only great love to see the Pope again. Just seeing him, one forgets about everything. There's only the Pope and the love he transmits.
6: Temperatures are expected to peak in Germany, the Netherlands and Belgium later this week, with severe heat warnings for Eastern Europe for the days ahead too. France has banned alcohol at some outdoor events.

0: France and parts of Germany are under a barbecue ban. Climate change is pushing up temperatures globally, and Europe is warming at twice the global average. Overnight temperatures in many parts of Europe are not dipping below 30 degrees Celsius. Sleep and patience in ever shorter supply.
1: Barbara Miller reporting. You've probably considered whether you'd like to be buried or cremated when you die, but what if there was another option? The New South Wales Parliament is set to consider a bill to introduce a controversial alternative, human composting. Supporters argue it's a cheap and environmentally sustainable option, as Alexandra Humphreys reports.
2: Teresa Russell is clear about her wishes when she dies.
3: I want to be composted.
2: She spent the past 2 years advocating for Australia to introduce human composting, a process where a body is placed into a vessel with organic matter and broken down. It's legal in Germany and 14 states in the US. Ms. Russell established non-profit organisation Earthly Legacy to bring the method to Australia. She argues it's an environmentally friendly option.
3: You save a ton of carbon, up to a ton of carbon depending on your size, from going into the atmosphere, and you end up with a cubic metre, or which is about 110 kilos, of beautiful nutrient-rich compost.
2: It takes about a month for a person to be composted.
3: And it's a really wonderful way to return to the soil. Families will have the option to take their composted remains of their loved one and spread it wherever the legislation says that it's allowed to be distributed.
2: It's an idea that's been garnering support from these talkback callers on Sydney local radio.
4: But this was a way that my body can be used, can be shared by the family and can be used for good.
5: I'm a huge fan of what the new proposal suggests, human composting. I love it.
2: Ms. Russell has found a backer in New South Wales MP Alex Greenwich, who points out burial space can cost tens of thousands of dollars. It's not clear yet how much human composting would cost in Australia, but it can be up to about $7,000 in America.
6: This is an innovative way to ensure that we can return to Earth once we die, in a way which is going to be more affordable for people and, as I said, better for the environment.
2: Alex Greenwich is today introducing legislation to Parliament to legalise the practice, known as natural organic reduction.
6: Currently, your options are limited to burial or cremation, and we know that we are running out of burial space, which is becoming increasingly expensive across New South Wales. And we also know that a number of people are concerned about the environmental impacts of cremation.
2: In the meantime, other dying options are taking root. A memorial forest is set to launch shortly near the Blue Mountains, offering people the chance to have their ashes turned into plant food and planted with a tree in a protected forest. Warren Roberts is the founder of Living Legacy, the company behind the project, which already operates memorial forests in Perth and Melbourne.
7: When you think about it, for the last few decades, people have been chopping down trees to create coffins and clear space for graveyards. And now people are becoming trees and creating forests. We're going from destroying ecosystems to restoring them, creating habitat for endangered wildlife. And it's an Australian thing to do.
1: Warren Roberts from Living Legacy, ending that report by Alexandra Humphreys. And that's all from the World Today team for this Thursday. Thanks for your company. Hope you can join us at the same time tomorrow. I'm Stephanie Smale. Have a great afternoon.
8: Tammy Shipley believed someone was out to hurt her. 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
12: Hello and a very big welcome if you are just joining us. It is 1:30. You are with Bridget Duclos on ABC Melbourne and Victoria. And I found that traffic update. It's for anyone travelling along the Calder. All outbound lanes of the Calder Freeway have been reopened to traffic between Kings Road and Buller Diggers Rest Road following a collision near Calder Park Drive, Calder Park. Delays have eased quickly along the detour route, so that is good news. We're about to talk soccer.

0: Kangaroos. But first, let's check the weather. Cloudy today, light winds, a top of 14 degrees. Tomorrow, pretty much the same, 14. Then Saturday, a bit chillier, 13, but still cloudy. For the rest of Victoria, mostly dry, partly cloudy with just a few light coastal showers. A cool day with mainly light southwesterly winds. Now, we know it's tomorrow. We know it's Friday. I want to know, what are you missing so you can watch the Socceroos match? ABC's Ned Hall will preview that next.
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0: And as I welcome you into the studio, Ned Hall from ABC Sport. Have you ever given up the grog? We were just talking about that dry July.
3: Yeah, I've done a couple of little spells where I've not had a drink for a little while.
0: And you like it?
3: No, if I'm honest. I used to find it. Yeah, I quite enjoy it. And like I probably used to drink a bit more in my younger days than I do now. But I tend to find I do quite enjoy just a beer at the end of the day.
0: Especially when the Socceroos are playing.
3: Yeah, exactly.
0: Okay,
3: exactly.
0: So we've got to get to it. It is tomorrow at 12 o'clock. There's been calls for people to have the day off work, calls for kids to be allowed to watch it at school. Take us through it. I can't stand the pressure.
3: Look, it is going to be a slightly worrying game to watch because a defeat for Australia means they stay on 3 points at the tournament and things become a little bit perilous in terms of going through to the knockout stage. A draw or better, and Australia do go through from the group in second spot, they'll definitely be in the knockout round. And I'm quite confident that they will at least get the draw. I'm not confident that it'll be the most exciting match because I don't think Paraguay need to win either.
0: So what is... I see. So what... okay, so they're both going to play it safe. Is that what you mean?
3: The Paraguay tend to be a slightly more defensive side anyway. They defended brilliantly in the last match they just won against Turquia. They scored after 64 seconds, had a bloke sent off in the first half, barely fired another shot on target for the rest of the match, but defended heroically. Turquia are out of the tournament and Paraguay have kept themselves alive. But we've got 8 third-place teams from 12 groups will go through to the round of 32.
0: Yes, it's confusing. I don't quite get that bit.
3: Well, that gets even more confusing in terms of who plays who. But having gone through the full draw, I sat down last Sunday on a day off and literally tried to work out who'd get what points in what group. I think if you get 4 points, you will get through to the knockout round. And I'm pretty sure Paraguay will know that as well. And so therefore, and the same with Australia, you won't want to take any unnecessary risks in the match. You don't have to go gung-ho and all out for the win.
0: All right. I felt in the last game, which we lost 2-0, obviously, to America, there was so much hoo-ha about it. And it is exciting, and I was part of the hoo-ha. Do we need to tone it down a bit so the pressure, I don't know, I feel...
3: It's interesting, going to that match, there's definitely a lot more fuss around the team, but particularly they're playing against a host nation in the USA, who had the chance to qualify for the knockout round, which they have done, they've won that group now. So there's all that extra build-up going into the match, not helped by the fact that off the US national anthem, there were 4 Black Hawk helicopters that literally buzzed the stadium, flew directly over the ground.
0: Is that allowed?
3: Well, exactly, it's for the Americans, I don't think it happens at any of the other matches, so they really turned out all the stops for that one. So there was a lot more fuss on the build into that match. It's probably a little bit more low-key now, but also for the Socceroos, they're basically playing at their local stadiums. They've basically based themselves out of Oakland in the San Francisco area. This stadium's a little bit further down in Santa Clara, about an hour and a half drive away from their base. They're not having to travel again. It's a lot more straightforward in that sense. And I think they've probably taken a bit of the drama out from around the rest of what's been happening in the tournament.
0: Talking with Ned Hall from ABC Sport, we are talking about the big game at midday tomorrow. Are you going to take a sickie to watch it or... Are you going to miss something? I've got to not play golf. 1300 222 774. We'd love to hear from you. Ned, the defenders, they need to be on their best behaviour, don't they?
3: Yes, so the 4 defenders are on yellow cards at the moment. Now,
0: One
3: yellow card each. Yep. 2 yellow cards, you miss a match. You're suspended for a match. Now, if they get to the end of this match without picking up another yellow card, those yellow cards get wiped from their record.
0: They do get wiped. You don't keep them for the rest of the tournament.
3: Yep. However, if they pick up another yellow card, they basically miss one match. That doesn't get wiped out. They will miss the knockout match.
0: Right. When do they get the red card?
3: Well, the red card if they get 2 in one match. And in which case, again, same thing, they'll definitely miss a match. That's just in one game.
0: So you play differently if you're sitting on a yellow card? Well, I mean, you're worried, aren't you?
3: You do, because the 4 players that are on yellow cards are all defenders and all important players. Harry Suter's been captain of the side. Jordy Boss is on a yellow card. Jacob Italiano, who won't play, he's injured, he's definitely out. And Alessandro Saccardi. So 3 definite starting players in the first choice lineup that Tony Popovic has picked are risking missing the knockout game if they play and pick up a yellow.

0: card. So, look, we don't find out the teams incidentally. It's not like in the AFL where your team lists get published or you know the teams.
1: And this is what he does, Popovich, doesn't he? He literally, I mean, I got a shock with his starting lineup. So does he do that for fun, or why does he do it? Can you try and explain? Get in his mind for me.
0: Yeah, well, because so you don't have to publish in advance. So literally, an hour 90 minutes beforehand is when the team lists actually get handed in officially. So no team has to give out any indication beforehand of who's playing, who's not playing. Somebody could be in there who could have broken their leg in training. These things tend to get picked up, but you wouldn't necessarily disclose that unless it had got out otherwise. You could literally keep that hidden until the day of the game and no one plays at all. But the Women's World Cup back in 2023, Sam Kerr, when she picked up that calf injury before the very first match, we were at the stadium in Sydney. We had no idea until about 10 minutes before we got the team news that she was out with an injury. There was no talk about it at all. It was kept under wraps.
1: So disappointing.
0: So you don't have to do that. So you do keep your cards close to your chest. You've got a squad of 26 players to choose from. All of them are available to play for you. So you basically will just see the team sheet when it gets handed in to maybe keep your opposition guessing as well is the main reason.
1: But he did do a couple of things. People went,
0: Yeah, and he sort of defended himself since then. Obviously, the game against the US, there was no Nestor Iheanacho and no Connor Metcalf, the goal scorers in the game against Turkey. I think he tried to pick a more defensive approach in the first half against the US. And as he said, nine of the players that started that match also started against Turkey. And as a team, they didn't play as well. So it's not fair just to say it was just down on those two.
1: Yeah.
0: But they did improve, I thought, in the second half when Iheanacho came on. But again, this is the big thing about a big tournament. You're basically keeping people fresh, making sure they're at their best when it really matters at certain times. But they did miss a bit of an opportunity in that first half.
1: All right. So the final question I have for you, Ned Hall, because you're a busy man with all your world football at ABC Sport. Okay, so we get through to the next round. Then what happens?
0: So if they go through in second place in the group, they go through to play against the second place team in the group that contains Egypt, Belgium, Iran and New Zealand.
1: Are they good?
0: Still to be decided. That group, well, Egypt are top of the group at the moment. They play against Iran in their final group match. I think they'll beat Iran. They'll top the group. I think it's most likely we'll play Belgium, who lots of people have talked up for a while of having this golden generation of players. They've been really disappointing in their first two matches here. They've got some superstars. Kevin De Bruyne played for Manchester City for years, won them title after title. Romelu Lukaku, centre-forward. Leonardo Trossard plays for Arsenal. They've got a lot of really top-quality players. They just haven't played well so far. But we might have a better idea when they play against New Zealand if they've found a bit of form. But I think that's the most likely.
1: Are we better than New Zealand?
0: Look, at this stage, yes, New Zealand were quite poor against Egypt. They took the lead and then lost 3-1. So at the moment, New Zealand is sitting there on 1 point. They drew their opening match against Iran, so they're behind Australia at the moment. And they've never won a World Cup match, New Zealand.
1: Oh, yeah. Okay. Is it wrong of me to hope that continues?
0: Yeah.
1: Ned, thank you. I love your mind. I love your, I'm not allowed to use word soccer, your word world football brain. Enjoy tomorrow. What are you doing at 12 o'clock tomorrow?
0: I'll be sitting in here. I'm working. See, sadly for me, working is watching the match. So I'm being paid to watch it.
1: Yeah, poor you.
0: Yeah, terrible.
1: Ned Hall from ABC Sport. Thank you very much. So that is at 12 o'clock tomorrow. Of course, the Socceroos v Paraguay. Fingers crossed. Coming up next, the joy of music. And as it is World Beatles Day, we thought we might celebrate the Beatles song that describes your life. Ryan Egan from Double J will join me next, but here's a beautiful song, Vicar and Linda Ball's new one, Bliss.

0: Linda Bull, and that is Bliss from the album Where Do You Come From. I've just got a text. This person who's texted obviously watched the video we put out of us all trying to, juggle the ball, the soccer ball, with our feet. And on the text, I'm thinking of Ned's attempts at keepy uppy. He was so impressive. He should be out there with the Socceroos tomorrow at Bridge. You can stay on the bench, which is very true. If you haven't seen that, have a look at our ABC Instagram. It is quite fun. Coming up next, Ryan Egan from Double J. Well, he reckons that there's a Beatles song for every moment in life. So I'd like to know, what's yours for the joy of music? 1300 222 774.
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0: Oh, and thank you to Ryan Egan from Double J for joining us for the Joy of Music today. Did you like that little wavy dance we do?
1: I was swaying and swooning. It was beautiful.
0: It's sometimes embarrassing when we have a new guest here and we're all just going like this. We look like we're mad. Now, Ryan Egan, it is World Beatles Day. Before we get on to, which I love, that you think there's a Beatles song for every moment in life, I don't know if you heard this, but Bob Murphy from our breakfast show here at 774, he is a bit of a wannabe singer. He's desperate.
1: I've heard, yes.
0: So he went out. He took himself off to the State Library today with a few choirs. Now, I want you, because you know your music, I want you to review. You're doing it properly, as if someone came out with a new song, I want you to review this so I can play it to Bob. He can play it tomorrow. He needs to have a really good idea as to whether he's got a future.
1: Oh, you're not going to play this to him, are you?
0: No.
1: My review.
0: Well, put it this way. It's being recorded. So, well, just before we do that, if you have a Beatles song that, you know, for one moment of your life, we'd love to hear it on 1300 222 774. In the meantime, poor old Ryan Egan, have a listen to Bob's flash mob from this morning.

0: Okay, Ryan Egan was dancing along. What is your review, please, of Bob Murphy and his choir flash mob?
1: I love it. I think it's in the spirit of the song. It's a song that everyone can sing. It's a slogan. It's an anthem. And the thing about slogans and anthems is you don't have to be the best singer in the world. You just have to put in. You have to put in 100% or a 67% or something.
0: Okay, so when you said you don't have to be the best singer in the world, what did you mean?
1: Well, you know, like I'm one of those music lovers who has a wide range of interest in vocals and voices.
0: Oh, you are
1: I'm a
0: amazing.
1: Big Bob Dylan fan. So, you know, like I think you just, it's all about the passion.
0: But are you a Bob Murphy fan after hearing that?
1: I mean, it's a little pitchy at moments, but I think it came across very sincere and did the song justice.
0: It really did. Thank you very much. It was absolutely amazing. And Bob looked gorgeous in his cream suit. All right, Ryan Egan, we are celebrating, who gets a day? A World Beatles Day.
1: Oh, I didn't get it. No one gave me a day.
0: Where's your day?
1: Yeah, I know. Well, it's tied to a particular anniversary, which is that song, All You Need Is Love, being beamed across the world as part of this Our World satellite link-up that happened in 1967. So they've picked this day. They've picked this song, the Beatles team, Paul and Ringo and all their cohorts. And I think it's a lovely song to pick and build a Beatles Day around because it is such a positive song. It is a song about love, and it was a song that went around the world with that message.
0: Oh, just a question for you, and you might not know the answer to this. Do you know how many songs they've got?
1: I mean, it's over 200 Lennon-McCartney. I don't know the exact amount, but, they're still making stuff as well. Paul put out a record just a week or two ago. So
0: I know. You know. So I love your theory that there is a Beatles song for every moment in life. Explain that to me.
1: Well, I think there is because there are so many Beatles songs that have soundtracked our lives and soundtracked moments. And for every moment that you might imagine, like a poignant moment in your wedding or a song that you can think about that reminds you of your mum or your dad, or maybe even just a Beatles song you heard at a particular time in life. Like I remember hearing, at Hard Day's Night, we're working like a dog when I was a little kid and I loved dogs.
0: Yeah.
1: So, you know, like it's just, that's my dog song, you know, all that sort of stuff.
0: Okay, so what song would you like to hear a bit of and what part of your life would it represent?
1: Well, I was very lucky to meet Paul McCartney a few years ago.
0: You're just name dropping.
1: I know. Well, that's why I'm here. He came to Australia and I was with Zan Rowe. We went out and did a take five with Paul before his show. And so we're sitting backstage with Paul in his backstage area. And one of the songs he picked, because he picked his own songs, he's one of the only people who's been able to pick his own songs for take five, was Blackbird. And not only did he pick that song to talk about, which is a beautiful song, but he also picked up a guitar. Mm. And I was sitting on the floor running the microphones and just started playing along to Zan and I. Oh.

0: couldn't be more beautiful. So whenever you hear that, you think of that moment when you...
1: Just think of that moment. I always loved the song, but just having the person who wrote it and sang it and a song so beautiful just played and explained in front of you was really moving. And, it brings me back to that moment.
0: We are celebrating the joy of music with Double J's Ryan Egan and asking you the Beatles song for the moment of your life. Kaz, hello, what's yours?
2: Hello, I'm so glad you're celebrating the Beatles because they're still wonderful. And I love that this morning. Isn't Bob a talented little bunny?
0: Well, according to Ryan Egan, yes,
1: I agree.
2: I thought it was great. My song is Hello, Goodbye. You know, you say yes and I say hello.
0: Yeah.
2: And
0: it's
2: just a bit like so many people come in and out of your life all the time. It just reminds me of, you know, of that.
0: Oh, good on you, Kaz. Let's have a listen to it.
2: Yeah.

0: just summed up that first teenage love.
1: So good. What was his name?
0: His name was Jamie.
1: Oh, g'day,
0: and I
1: Jamie.
0: Met him on the train going to school. My mum said, you'll meet your first boyfriend on the train. And I did, but I wasn't 17, I was 13. But I was in love with him.
1: Oh,
0: I was. I really

0: up, Deb. I thought we'd be together forever. It still breaks my heart. Marilla, what's the Beatles song in your life?
1: Well, my Beatles song is In My Life, the most beautiful song ever.
0: Tell us why, what it means to you and why.
1: Well, it says everything. Places, friends, lovers. All of them.
0: Any particular lovers?
1: Oh, that's a long story.
0: We've got time.
1: No, I haven't. But what I do love about it is, we've lost some people, but never stop thinking about them. And it's going to be played at my funeral.
0: Oh, Marilla. And, you know, I still can recall. It's a pity I can hardly
1: get my dad. Middle version and the middle version.
0: Marilla, do you know, and when everyone, all your friends hear that, hopefully not for a long time, but when you do have your farewell service, they'll think of you.
1: Absolutely.
0: That's beautiful.
1: They're the best.
0: Are they the best, right?
2: They are the best. I've got a Beatles song on my funeral playlist. Do you have a funeral playlist?
0: Do you know what I've got? It's not a Beatles song. Yeah, can we do that? I've got R.I.P. Oh. Rest in Peace by John Stevens.
3: Oh, my gosh.
0: And Bette Midler's Wind Beneath My Wings.
3: Oh, really?
0: But that's another one. What's your Beatles one?
2: Oh, my Beatles one for my funeral is Long, Long, Long by George. I'm a really big George Harrison fan.
0: Yes.
2: It's a very beautiful song. And, that's one of mine on there. But yeah, there is a song for every Beatles moment in your life as well.
0: Yes.
2: You know, like, and you have favourite Beatles albums in different moments in your life.
0: Yeah.
2: When you're young, you might like Help. And then when you're a bit older, Abbey Road comes into your life.
0: And then there's that psychedelic era.
2: Oh, yeah, well, we went talk about that, but yes, love that bit.
0: Rob, hello. What is your Beatles song?
4: I think it's called She Loves You. As a child, my had the single, and even like say in the early 80s, I played the record, and it was reminds me when I was 10 years old, even younger.
0: That's so nice, and it reminds you of your mum, I bet.
4: Yeah.

0: It's so hard. There is one for every moment. You are so right. I agree with you, Ryan. There's a song for every moment. Tell us yours. Any others that stand out for you? You've got your funeral song.
1: My funeral
0: you've
1: song.
0: Got your.
1: How embarrassing.
0: You've got your.
1: Bringing that up.
0: No, you've got your Blackbird.
1: Yes.
0: Is there a favourite as well?
1: I really love Tomorrow Never Knows, which is the last song off Revolver, and that's a very psychedelic song, and it has an incredible drum beat, and I think it was one of those songs as well that reminds you that the Beatles were so ahead of their time. So for me, that song is, it's tied to, it's on the Mad Men TV show in a particular episode, and it's that Turning Point song. So for me, whenever I hear that song, I think about turning points and just pivots and the future being well, like, laid out in front of you. I think it's beautiful.
0: Okay. Absolutely. I remember the episode.
1: You do, don't you? Yes. And Don Draper's wife, I think, dances or puts it on.
0: It reminds me of John Hamm, and that's all I know. Hello, Alex. What's your song, your Beatles song?
2: Oh, my Beatles song is I Want to Hold Your Hand, because I was at uni residential in 1965. Someone brought along a single and we went crazy. We were dancing for literally hours on tablecloth.
0: Oh, what a great memory, Alex.
2: Great memory. Great memory.
0: Here it is.
2: Tell you something. Oh, great.

0: think the big question for Alex is, do you still dance on tables?
1: Oh, well, I'm in the kitchen. I'm nearly climbing up on the kitchen table.
2: Good on you, Alex. Amazing.
0: I love it, Alex. Oh, that's such a lovely story, isn't it? Let us know yours, your Beatles song, and which bit, I suppose, which moment of your life it relates to. Ryan Kim is in Caulfield. Hello.
3: Hello.
0: What's yours?
3: This is not quite mine, but it's actually my sister-in-law. When the Beatles first went to Adelaide, she was a young child, and her mother essentially put...

0: what do you call it? Met the Beatles, and I think it was Paul McCartney turned around and said, "What's your daughter? What's your name?" And she said, "Michelle."
1: No.
0: Yep.
1: No way.
0: And 6 months later, the song came out.
1: No. We need more. We need more, Kim. We need more. Wow. So you think this song was named after your Michelle?
0: Yeah.
1: Gee.
2: I'd love to find out if that's true.
1: How can we find out?
0: You know what? Well, I don't know. That's her claim anyway. That's her claim to fame. Okay.
1: I think it's lovely.
2: I think if your name is Michelle and there's a Beatles song called Michelle, you can claim it. Whether you're the person it was sung about or not.
1: Yeah.
0: Well, they met her. So, well, she met the Beatles when she was a little girl. So there you go.
1: I'm running with it, Kim.
2: Yeah. And shout out to all the Ritas and Eleanors out there as well. Yes. Have Beatles songs named after them. Yep.
1: No Bridgets, sadly. No Ryans.
2: No Ryans. Paul should have sung a song about Ryan,
1: Paul,
2: next time.
1: Least you could do.
2: Yeah.
1: Peter. Hello, Peter. What's your Beatles song?
3: G'day. My life story is Day in the Life.
2: Mm.
3: Yep, and now my life is Rocky Raccoon.
2: Why is it Rocky Raccoon? I'm intrigued.
3: My wife, I'm living in the Black Hills and around some Dakota Trail wild place here.
2: Amazing.
3: In the woods here.
1: That is hilarious. Well, here's the first one. This is Day in the Life.
3: Yep.
1: I think that a lot of people can relate to that song, don't you think?
2: Yeah.
1: Brian, I've just loved this. I've absolutely loved World Beatles Day. Are you celebrating it on Double J today?
2: We are. We've got a couple of Beatles songs, but I'm going to celebrate it personally as well on the way home and
1: are
2: play
1: you?
2: My favourite Beatles songs.
1: Are you? Yeah, okay. Yeah. And just dancing away in the car.
2: Of course.
1: Or are you
2: course.
1: On the tram?
2: Well, on the tram. So, yeah, look out for me. Apologies now.
1: Look out for the mad
2: my
1: guy
2: swinging
1: dancing
2: backpack
1: on the tram. Brian Egan from Double J, thank you for celebrating
2: enjoying
1: music. And keep your calls coming in. The Beatles song and the moment of your life that it relates to. Then after that, we're gonna think back to those shops we used to love that have closed, because Dave O'Neill wants to talk nostalgia. I think he's got a bit of a thing for Tucker Bag. So have a think about that.
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0: Good afternoon. Nicholas Hines with ABC News. Former Victorian Liberal leader Matthew Guy is vehemently denying fellow MP Moira Deeming's allegation that he assaulted her at a community event. State political reporter Rachel Eddy.
1: Moira Deeming alleges Matthew Guy put her in a headlock at a Macedonian community event last month. She made the complaint to opposition leader Jess Wilson's office and then to Victoria Police. Security vision from the event appears to show Mr. Guy placing his hand on Mrs. Deeming's back during a conversation. Mr. Guy is considering legal advice to sue his party room colleague for defamation. Both Liberal MPs have declined to comment, as has leader Jess Wilson, who said in a statement the parties involved deserve due process and the presumption of innocence.
0: 20 aftershocks have been recorded in Venezuela following two powerful earthquakes that hit the country in quick succession. A number of buildings have collapsed in the capital, Caracas, and other parts of the country. Interim President Delcy Rodriguez has declared a state of emergency and expressed her condolences to the families of those killed without providing a death toll. This Caracas resident has described the scene as a horror movie.
2: Cuando logré vestirme.
3: All the walls were cracked. We managed to open the door however we could. There was a cloud of smoke that wouldn't let us see. And when we went downstairs, the scene was like a horror movie.
0: Economists say the latest jobs figures mean another Reserve Bank interest rate hike can't be ruled out. His business correspondent David Taylor.
4: Official figures show the unemployment rate fell to 4.4% in May and 40,300 new jobs were created. Economists say the overall pace of employment growth appears to be slowing and the unemployment rate is edging higher. Indeed, trend unemployment is now the highest it's been in 4 years. However, the jobs data follows an increase in underlying inflation on Wednesday and ABS data today showing annual household spending increased by 5.5% compared to May 2025. Some economists have an RBA rate hike as early as August, but most see the central bank on hold for the remainder of 2026.
0: NATO chief Mark Rutte has sought to calm tensions with Donald Trump after the US president's repeated threats to withdraw from the military alliance. Mr. Trump has also again accused European allies of failing to support the US during its war with Iran. Speaking after a meeting at the White House, Mr. Rutte has argued that such instances have been limited to isolated cases.
5: I don't have many disagreements with the President of the United States. Here I have slightly, because I do agree there is reason for disappointment. But my argument is this. These are isolated cases between 4,000 and 5,000 US planes taking off from Europe. I would argue it would have been very difficult to do Iran without having Europe as a power protection platform for the United States.
0: Independent MP Allegra Spender says the new party she's formed with Zali Steggall will not have a leader yet. The two teal independents have today formed a new centrist party called Community Strong Australia, promising to focus on economic prosperity, climate action, integrity and equality. Ms Spender says there's no plan for a leadership structure until the party has more than 10 members.
6: That may evolve over time, but really, like, we're starting together. And we really want to build it from the ground up. I mean, one of the big things right now is, you know, we put out this our

0: institution. But we do want to get feedback, particularly from the communities that, you know, we represent.
1: A Melbourne midwife who works in a prenatal program that's improving outcomes for First Nations babies attributes its success to mothers feeling safer. Researchers have tracked about 700 births in culturally tailored programs offered at the Royal Women's, the Mercy and Sunshine Hospitals. In a study published in The Lancet today, the researchers found there were fewer preterm and low birth weight babies compared to First Nations families who weren't in the program. Indigenous midwife from the Royal Women's, Evelyn Burns, says it's not surprising the Bagarook program is getting results.
2: Having that known care provider makes women feel more safe and their families feel more safe to access care and be engaged throughout their pregnancy. I think also the beauty of Bagarook is that we are on call 24/7.
1: It's a cool day for Victoria today, mostly dry and partly cloudy across the state, with a few light coastal showers and mainly light southeasterly winds. And similar weather tomorrow, some patchy morning fog and some areas of morning frost in the northeast of the state, and then a mostly dry and partly cloudy day with just a few light showers south of the Divide. In Melbourne, cloudy conditions for much of the week, a top of 14 today, same again tomorrow. On Saturday, cloudy and 13, Sunday, cloud clearing 16. Right now in Melbourne, it's 14 degrees.
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5: Good afternoon. Welcome if you are just joining us at 2:05. We are about to talk nostalgia because Lincraft has closed its last shop, and it got Dave O'Neill and I thinking about the shops that we used to go to that we really miss. So we'd love to hear from you on 1300 222 774, the shops that have closed down. Cameron Ling will be in to give you your footy tips at about 2:30. Then at 2:45, we will play the Afternoon Delight quiz.
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5: Which is very simple. What have you learnt from afternoons this week? But now, our nostalgia DJ, who just happens to be my mum, likes to have a say in the music we play here at the ABC, and she has chosen this one by not Gilbert and Sullivan, but Gilbert O'Sullivan, Alone Again, naturally. Here it is.

0: Gilbert O'Sullivan, and that one for my mum, our nostalgia DJ, alone again, naturally. Dave O'Neill and I, we love to look back. We love to talk nostalgia, and we have just been reminiscing about, oh, the shops that we miss, the ones that have closed down. Let us know yours on 1300 222 774.
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0: really upset the other day when I heard that Lynn Craft was no longer. It's going to be online, but because to me,
1: what next, Spotlight?
0: Well,
1: oh my God.
0: You've got to feel things. Like Lynn Craft is a shop you need to feel things. Yeah. You can't do things online.
1: Yeah. Yeah.
0: And it made us think, didn't it? Of gosh,
1: shops we miss.
0: We miss
1: shops we miss that we used to go to when we were kids, teenagers. Mm. I mean, news agents are closing down. News agents were so good.
0: I haven't seen a news agent. In fact, I can't remember the last time I was in a newsagent.
1: I think Lotto keeps them alive these days. There's one in Fairfield that I go to. But anyway, look, I miss a lot of the... I mean, I worked at a supermarket that doesn't exist anymore, Dickens Supermarket.
0: Dickens? What happened to Dickens?
1: Well, they got bought by Coles.
0: Oh.
1: But you know what I miss? I miss the shops, but I also miss the ads.
0: Oh.
1: And my absolute favourite was Tucker Bag. Now, I don't know if you remember Tucker Bag. He was a paper bag who was also a cartoon sort of character. I'll place it. He had a funny voice. Here we go.
2: Happy birthday, Tucker. What did you wish for?
3: Oh, lots of Tucker Bag bargains.
2: Did your wish come true?
3: I sure did. Have a look at these.
2: You can celebrate Tucker Bag.
1: That's him. He goes like that.
0: Did Tucker Bag work at the Tucker Bag store?
1: No, he was the paper bag you put your groceries in.
0: I know, but...
1: And then he had Mrs. Tucker. Oh. And then you had the Tucker kids. And then I remember in the late 80s, because I worked in supermarkets in the 80s, they bought in plastic bags.
0: Oh, no.
1: That's the death of Tucker
0: Bag. Is that
1: bag.
0: What killed him?
1: Yeah, but he used to appear on the side of the plastic bag. You're like, mate, that's your own death sentence.
0: But
1: what are you doing, Tucker?
0: Do you know what's sad, though, Dave?
1: Where do you get it?
0: But it's come back. The paper
1: I know,
0: bag
1: the paper bag. Tucker should come back.
0: Bring back Tucker.
1: And you know what? I love Tucker Bag. I love those ads. And Tucker had Mrs. Tucker and the little Tuckers. And so,
0: well,
1: if you're like me, if you want to look up all the ads, they're still there on YouTube.
0: Well, Keynes reckons he used to work at Tucker Bag, Northway of Ballarat. It was his first job stacking shelves.
1: Tucker Bag!
0: He said it was rebranded to a modern company, but the whole family always called it Tucker Bag.
1: Yeah, that's the thing. You're going to Tucker Bag. Well, now there's IGA and stuff, which sort of is the same thing, but also Fossies. I found it at Fossies. Again, I remember the ad.
0: Where was Fossies? They were everywhere, weren't they?
1: But what did they sell? They were sort of like a
0: Fossies. I'm
1: $2 shop, maybe?
0: I don't know.
1: I found it at Fossies.
0: I can't remember what Fossies sold.
1: See, I missed the ad. And you know the big one for me, and I was so excited when a guy in our court, Chris Bowman, became the manager of the Mitchum Coles Variety Store. Remember the Coles Variety Store?
0: What happened there?
1: Remember Coles Variety Stores?
0: No.
1: So you had your normal Coles New World supermarket, they were called back in the day. Then you had your Coles Variety Store, which was more like a $2 shop, stationery.
0: I've never seen one.
1: Hardware. Oh, you would have had one in your suburb, Coles Variety. Yeah, Coles Variety.
0: So weird.
1: You know, okay.
0: Oh, Dave's saying, Bridge and Dave, it's still Tucker Bag to me in Northway, Ballarat.
1: Tucker Bag.
0: Tucker, Ken is in Middle Park. Ken, what's the shop you miss?
4: I miss the good old Aussie Disposals.
1: Yes.
4: Now, I could remind you.
1: I think they're still around.
4: Come back to you they're slowly closing. Mm. I got Melbourne closed the other day.
1: But where are you going to get your camouflage gear from now?
4: Well, that's right. Well, funny thing you should say that. I picked up a sign, throwing everything in the skip they didn't need, and I got the genuine Aussie Disposal sign.
1: Cool.
4: And it's camouflage, so I can hide it from my wife.
0: Ken, what did you used to buy there? Apart from Cammy, what did you buy?
4: Well, when we were kids, David, remember this, we're about the same age.
1: Mm-hmm.
4: Was there a bit of a fad at your school for getting clothes from Aussie Disposals?
1: Yes. Yeah, exciting. We go into the one in the city and you just go, oh, my God, that's like an old army uniform or something. Yeah.
4: Yeah, yeah. Well, the local one, which I grew up in Gippsland, my parents thought, oh, yeah, we can buy your clothes there. They're cheaper. And I was a small kid. So apparently I spent the first 2 years of primary school dressed like a Japanese general.
1: Well, that was the exciting thing going on. My older brother, Mark, he used to buy outfits from there all the time.
0: The big black boots, remember that?
1: Yeah, the big boots. But you can buy knives.
0: Ken, I wonder where Ken's getting his knives now.
4: Well, I'll tell you what, I don't know if it was typical in the city, but the Warrigal Aussie Disposals, for years and years until they clamped down, always had a brand new, about 60-year-old 303 rifles. The farmers would buy them there.
1: Really?
4: And they were like $100 in the 80s or something like that. You know, like now you wouldn't even think of it now. But farmers would buy them for the farm.
0: Probably a good thing
4: it was good, yeah. But they were just hanging up there. And even back then, I thought, that can't be right.
0: No, I think things were different.
1: I think they drew the line at the German stuff, though. I can't

0: Remember any German stuff being in there? There was a guy at One Turner Mark used to sell them all, the German stuff, and Dad, and then he appeared in the Herald Sun, controversial.
1: In Aussie disposals, that is one.
0: I think they drew the line the German stuff, Aussie disposals, because it's Aussie, mate.
1: Andrew's got some news on Tucker Bag. Oh, Andrew, hello.
2: Oh, hello. Yes, many years ago, a friend of ours was the advertising director for Tucker Bag.
0: Oh, wow.
2: And do you remember the actual Tucker Bag?
0: Yeah. It was a puppet, basically, wasn't it?
2: Well, it was an actual bag and a paper bag, but it had a face on it. But the joke in their office was to take Tucker Bag around and have it photographed in a variety of places, and we took him to India with us.
0: Tucker Bag's in India?
2: Yeah, and we had him at the Taj Mahal.
0: Oh, wow.
2: And
0: no, rice, $1.99 a kilo. Yeah, go on.
2: Well, no, it's where do you get it? And the guards came up and insisted we stop desecrating Taj Mahal.
1: Oh, gosh.
2: But then we had, we're on a sleeper train and we had five of the six beds booked, and we had Tucker B had the final bed on the trip out of Delhi.
0: Tucker's been to India. I haven't been to India.
1: No, Tucker Bag's had further travels than you. There you go.
0: That's so exciting.
1: I know.
0: Wonder what happened to that puppet.
1: Yeah, probably.
0: An actual paper bag.
1: He's probably in a cupboard somewhere. Gary, what do you miss?
3: Yeah, hi, Bridget. I love the walk down memory lane. It takes me to, and I'm not sure if this is in the spirit of it, but the now kind of closed Sizzler and Pizza Hut in restaurants.
0: Huge. Smorgies also, big Melbourne institution. But Sizzler, you know why Sizzler went broke, don't you? There was a food poisoning scare in
1: the soft
0: serve machine.
1: Oh.
0: Yeah.
1: Really?
0: Yeah, that was one of the reasons, yeah.
1: Do you know what, Gary? They'd be good now too because, you know, things are so expensive. Yeah. You should be able to go and get a pizza for the family.
0: Which one would you go to, the Bell Street one or which one are you talking
3: about? I grew up in Brisbane, so this is mostly in Brisbane, but the same thing applies. But having seen the behaviour of some people in and around the Bain Marie, I can understand. And the other thing was a record store in Brisbane that I basically lived in on the way to and from uni that is closed down. It was called Skinny's. And I just miss it so much because it was just part of an era.
0: I love record stores too. In Melbourne, we had Gaslight Brashes. Records.
1: Brashes. Gary, you'll laugh. I've got a text here from someone who's still got a gift voucher for Brashes wants to know if she can use it anywhere.
0: I've got a Brashes bag at home.
1: I miss the record stores.
0: Yeah, a good record store when you're at that uni high school age is great, especially if you're into music. Mm, absolutely.
1: Yeah. Good news on Aussie disposals. There's still one in Ballarat. There's still one in Sunbury.
0: Yeah, they're in the city
1: too. So, Ken, you can travel.
0: Get out there, mate.
1: Get out there. They're still there. Sharon, hello. What do you miss?
4: Hi. I still miss the Coles variety store too.
0: What did they say?
4: And I wanted to know, you grew up in a suburb not far from where I grew up.
0: Yeah.
4: And we're probably similar age.
0: Yeah.
4: And did you ever go to the Box Hill one?
0: Yes.
4: Okay.
0: Because you know why? My mum worked at the Box Hill News Agency. So.
4: I remember we met her.
0: I remember when Box Hill Plaza opened. Yes. I went to the opening of the Box Hill Plaza.
4: Yeah. So I've got a funny story about what I did as a toddler in that store.
1: Please tell.
4: Which I think you'll like. Okay. Mum needed to buy a portable potty for me. Okay. And I'm in the store and I'm trying to tell Mum in my emerging language, Mum, I need to go to the toilet.
0: Yeah.
4: Okay. And she didn't quite understand. But anyway, we've got it and we're going up to the counter to pay for it. And I said to the man, I need to have a wee now. And I go behind the counter and I sit on the potty and have a wee.
0: Yeah, well, you're buying it anyway, weren't you?
4: Pardon?
0: You're buying it anyway, weren't you?
4: Well, that's it. It was a win-win.
1: Oh, that is hilarious, Sharon. Thank you. Coles variety stores. Why don't I remember them? What about Joe? It says Treasure Way.
0: Treasure Way, there was one in the city. I remember the sign.
1: Oh.
0: And I reckon Treasure Way, again, was like a $2 sort of shop. I reckon Treasure Way.
1: Yeah.
0: Gee, that's a very vague memory.
1: What was that man's shop you used to go to that went? The one you talked about
0: Not Big
1: before.
0: And Mighty. Not Big and Mighty.
1: Yeah, Big and Mighty.
0: Big men. There was one on Brunswick Street, Fitzroy. Yeah,
1: but that's gone, hasn't it?
0: Yeah, me and Brad Oakes pulled up once and the guy looked out and went, oh, Christmas. Because Brad's big too. Oh, Christmas.

0: This time. Look at this.
1: Awesome. Jenny's in Fitzroy. Hello, Jenny.
2: Hi. I had my coat, big olive green army coat when I was at uni from Aussie Disposal.
0: Yes.
2: So that was a fun. Was it German?
0: That could have been German. Yeah, could have been German. Yeah.
2: Olive green.
0: Nice.
1: Ah, you loved your army disposal.
0: Did you have the boots to go with it, or?
2: No, I didn't have the boots.
0: No. The Doc Martin shoes, maybe? No?
2: No. A few decades later, I could afford Doc Martens.
0: Yeah, they're expensive. There was one shop in the city you'd go to buy them.
1: What do you miss, Jenny? What else?
2: Oh, the milk bars with the lolly counters.
0: Yes.
1: I miss milk bars, terribly.
0: Milk bars are great.
1: There's a couple left, isn't
0: there?
1: There's
0: a few left in the inner city and the country, but not many.
1: Not many, no. Margaret, what shop do you miss?
3: Haberdashery stores.
0: Oh, yes. Just turn your radio down if someone in the background there, Margaret.
3: Oh, sorry.
0: No, that's all right. Because I was in a place yesterday and I said to my wife, I reckon this used to be a haberdashery store. I remember, that's a long time ago, though, Margaret, isn't it?
3: Well, I'm old.
0: Yeah, so are we.
1: So are we, don't worry.
3: No, not as old as me. But you can still go to Spotlight. Well, they're the only ones left now.
1: I know.
3: Lincraft are on the way out.
1: And we're upset about that, Margaret.
0: So why would you go to haberdashery to get some material for curtains, or what would you buy there?
3: Oh, they used to sell stockings.
1: Oh, ribbons?
3: Ribbons, zips, cottons, threads, needles,
1: pins,
3: anything you needed for sewing.
0: Yeah, when Mum was making stuff,
3: yeah.
1: Oh, Margaret.
3: Anything like that.
1: Yeah.
3: Now, as I said, if you can find a Spotlight, that's who you have to go to.
0: Yeah. They'll measure it up and stuff.
1: If you like touching your goods, which I think when it comes to haberdashery,
0: that's important.
1: If you need to. John, what do you miss?
4: Oh, is that me?
0: Yes.
4: Well, I miss a few things. Carter's grocery store, which was near me, and you could go across there and buy a threepenny bag of broken biscuits.
0: Oh, yes.
4: And they had all the metal tins in racks of all the biscuits.
0: Where was this, John?
4: Ascot Vale.
0: Oh, yeah, great. Yeah, there were some great shops there. Yep, go on.
4: Yeah, I'm on Mount Alexander Road.
0: Oh, Mount Alexander, as opposed to...
4: And it used to be Sennett's Milk Bar across with the polar bear sign up on top.
0: Yes.
4: And you could buy a banana pop, which was pure banana in summer, frozen on a stick, and a threepenny Vegemite jar of lemonade. But the one I really miss is going to the hardware store and buying nails and screws by the weight instead of all these packages of 100 and stuff you get nowadays.
1: Actually, I've and got a hardware ultimate, left, thankfully. Yeah.
4: The ultimate is McEwen's Hardware Store.
0: Oh, McEwen's.
4: Their motto was the store of a million things. The only trouble is you always went in there and found out that the million and one thing you wanted was the thing they didn't have.
0: Yeah.
1: So that's interesting. So McEwen's. The hardwares have sort of died because of the Bunnings.
0: Well, Bunnings bought a lot of the McEwen sites.
1: Yeah.
0: But McEwen's was good. Yeah.
1: Jackie's in Lawn, Upper Lawn.
0: Upper Lawn?
1: Upper Lawn. Where's Upper Lawn, Jack?
5: Everybody knows where Upper Lawn is. It's a little bit more uppity than Lower Lawn.
1: Well, Dave and I both go to Lower Lawn. So.
0: Are you on the Dean's Marsh Road, are you there, Jack? Or?
5: Oh, no, that's slightly...
0: That's lower.
1: Below you, Jack.
0: Never good reception in Upper Lawn.
1: Why would you live in Upper Lawn for that reason?
0: Oh, there he is.
1: Oh, you're back, Jack. What do you miss, Jack?
0: Phone reception for a start.
1: This is the problem with Upper Lawn.
0: Yeah, Upper Lawn, I've already said.
1: Don't be all uppity and then you lose your...
0: Lawn had some great shops and great... Mm. They had the Arab Cafe, which is gone now, which used to be an institution.
1: I love the Arab Cafe.
0: Remember the Arab?
1: Yep.
0: My mother-in-law, in the 60s years ago, then there was a hippie playing a guitar.
1: Really?
0: It was on the original hangouts.
1: Oh, yeah. I miss that too. Gaga. Hello, Gaga, lady.
6: Hi, how are you going?
1: Good, Gaga.
6: I'm in the car, so I'm sitting out the front of my daughter's house, so I'm on speakerphone, so... you can hear me though.
0: Yes.
6: I can't believe, Richard.
1: Yes.
6: I love you, Dave, too. I can't believe that you've never heard of Coles Variety.
1: I can't picture it at all.
6: Only a few years younger than me. Like, I'm 67, and I worked in Coles Variety in Traralgon in the Trove Valley. And my dad knew the manager of that Coles Variety shop because he was in the darts club at in the middle pub. So I went from being like the checkout chick. They had like little mini departments.
1: Yeah.
6: And
1: yeah.

0: lolly. Do you remember this day? Do you remember the lolly counters?
1: Yes.
0: When they had, like, there was just, like, a bank, a wall of counters with, like, a plastic front. And when you have to... I was never lucky enough to be working in the lolly department. You used to, you know, people would come and buy a bag of lollies, but, you know, you'd scoop it, you'd open up the back and you'd scoop the lollies in for people and, you know, they'd buy, like, 50 cents worth of this or that or whatever. But that's not the funniest part of the story. Because I was... because my dad knew the manager... through being in the president of the club and darts club, in the middle pub, the Crown pub.
1: Yeah.
0: Anyway, I morphed into being the person that went around and cleaned out the tills and, you know, did the pays and stuff for the people on a Saturday.
1: Ooh.
0: And then during the school holidays. Anyway, this manager came to me one day and there was this little sort of like a little wooden panel at the back of every Coles variety, which was like the office. Yeah. And he used to knock on that and, you know, you'd open up the little panel.
2: Yes.
0: And the manager said to me at the time, mate, you know, like if anyone comes in to rob the shop, just give them all the money. Your life's not worth it.
1: Yeah, fair enough.
2: Really? And did you?
0: If I knock on the window and say, give me the money and just give it to them. And I'll never forget that.
2: Gaga. I'm loving your work, Gaga, at the Coles variety. Oh, look, Jack from Upper Lawn's back.
1: Jack's back.
2: Hello, Jack.
3: Jack's back, and I've forgotten what we're talking about in that break.
1: But, what shop did you miss, yeah?
3: Well, the great Merritt Hassett sports stores.
1: Oh.
2: Don't remember them.
1: Yes, I do. Yeah, yep. The sports
3: Dave,
1: store.
3: You would have snuck in there and tried to whip off a brand new Sharon in the day.
1: That was before Rebel Sport. That should be the premium sports store, I reckon.
3: Oh, yeah, the great Thorold Merritt.
1: Yes.
3: And the great Lindsay Hassett. What a combination of a Collingwood footballer and an aged test cricketer. But what a wonderful place to go and get your numbers and
1: all the sports stuff.
3: Your wooden stops and your new Adidas boots and whatever else you needed for sport.
2: Oh, yeah. I love it, Jack.
1: And the more obscure ones were up the back. Have you got hockey sticks? Yeah, they're up the back, mate. Yeah, in the corner, on the left.
2: Thank you, Jack. Dimmies. We haven't discussed
1: Dimmies. Yeah, Dimmies is sort of still around. That was great in Richmond.
2: Dimmies
1: there
2: is
1: was
2: gone,
1: one.
2: Though, hasn't it?
1: There was one in Footscray. I think they're basically gone.
2: Yeah.
1: Someone said Ollie's Trolleys, which was...
2: Oh, Ollie's Trolleys.
1: I remember Shirley Strawn used to do the ads, and they were always in a tram. They were often in a tram. Fried chicken, basically.
2: There's an Ollie's Trolley in Sydney Road, I'm being told.
1: Not anymore.
2: Oh, no, at Dimmies, I'm being told.
1: Oh, there's a Dimmies, yeah. We saw Dimmies around.
2: Yeah.
1: Ollie's Trolley. I used to love Ollie's Trolley.
2: Yeah. Now, Terry has bought a big coat from Aussie Disposals. Hello, Terry.
4: Yeah. How you going? I'm not too sure whether it was Aussie Disposal, but Disposal. We bought, six of us bought great coats each. We were in Ballarat. And it was 1968, as I said, and you had to wear a great coat, and Ballarat was so bloody cold. But this had a hole in it, and I used to say that it was a bullet hole.
2: That works.
4: The irony of this is I've still got that coat.
1: Oh, wow. Right? It's still good.
4: No, with a silverfish have attacked it at the moment. But I did take it back to our last reunion as well, and I take it...
1: That's
4: and no
1: great.
4: One's really interested in it.
1: Oh, come on.
2: How rude, Terry. Come on, you keep kids. Wearing it with your bullet hole and all.
1: That's great.
2: Owen, what do you miss?
5: Oh, I miss the Coles shop in Bourke Street.
1: Oh, yes. That was a big one, wasn't it?
5: Yep.
1: Huge. That was the Coles. That was like a Coles Variety Super Maxi store.
5: Yes, and I get to go in there and have lunch up there, and then Mum would take us out. We'd go to Meyer. We'd go to David Jones.
2: It was a day out.
1: Oh, the Coles cafeteria. Oh, nothing better than the Coles cafeteria.
2: Yeah, and the Meyer one.
1: Get a milkshake, get a pie.
5: The Coles cafeteria was the best.
1: Yeah, it was the best.
5: It was better than Meyer.
1: Yeah. Crinkle cut chips. Yeah, Nana always took us there. Nana loved it.
2: I miss that. It was a day out, though. That's what I remember
1: absolutely.
2: About it.
1: Absolutely.
2: Let's finish off with Christian, will we, Dave? There's so many. It's wonderful. Christian's in South Yarra. Christian, what do you miss?
6: You ready?
1: Yep.
6: 2:30.
1: Ah, 2:30 Brunswick Street.
6: Fitzroy.
1: Eric Plannenstein. No one ever went there, but everyone knew the ad.
2: Oh,
6: imagine buying something from there. No, thank you.
2: Oh my God. 2:30. 2:30.
1: And what about Ken Bruce has gone mad? Yeah, remember Ken Bruce is going mad? He's gone mad.
2: Oh gosh, these are fabulous memories. Oh, and Lisa just says the Red Barn. I actually did.
1: Oh, yes.
2: I was a child star and did an ad for the Red Barn.
1: You did the Red Barn ad.
2: I'll tell you about that another time.
1: Oh, my God.
2: Dave O'Neill, don't call him Boomer.
1: Yeah.
2: He's got his, not your last.
1: Encore show,
2: is it
1: we
2: a farewell
1: call it.
2: Tour?
1: Yeah, no, I'm hanging around. I've got three kids still at home. I've got to keep working, Rich.
2: July the 1st.
1: July the 11th.
2: What did I say, 11th?
1: Saturday night. In
2: at
1: the city.
2: Spleen Bar.
1: 7:30.
2: And where is
1: and then afterwards,
2: the
1: you can go to the Spaghetti Tree, which is about four doors down, which is
2: from
1: the...
2: Is that still there?
1: That's still there. Sadly, Fast Eddie's is closed across the road years ago.
2: Oh, I love Fast Eddie's.
1: Yeah.
2: Dave O'Neill, always a joy.
1: Thank you
2: for joining us for nostalgia. Cameron Ling will be up with his tips and all things footy. But I've just got news that there has been a natural gas leak at a construction site on Carmi Court in Corumburra. There's currently no threat to the community, but you should continue to stay informed and to monitor conditions. So what you should do is avoid the area as emergency services are working to isolate the gas leak. Protect your health. To keep the smell out of your home, close all external doors and windows and turn off your air conditioning. And the impacts in your area will be emergency services will remain there to contain the gas leak. You may smell gas. And the following road is closed, Carmi Court. So just repeating there, there has been a natural gas leak at a construction site at Carmi Court, Corumburra. Currently no threat to the community. Footy is next.

0: Are the motels and a total control. It is a 23 minutes to 3 o'clock. Bridget Duclos with you this afternoon, reminiscing about those shops we miss with Dave O'Neill. Oh, Kevin Dennis. Remember Kevin Dennis car sales? I'd forgotten about that. Janet remembers Nancarrow's grocers. Tim the Toy Man from Jewel. That was behind Eastland. Used to be the best toy shop ever. Beth, what is the shop or what is the thing that you miss?
1: The thing that I miss most is Mr. Whippy.
0: Mr. Whippy. Now, I thought Mr. Whippy had gone, but someone told me the other day he's still about in certain areas, Beth.
1: Well, I saw Mr. Whippy in England, but apparently there's a problem with a legal problem that nobody can use his name in Australia.
0: Maybe so, they've changed his name because I used to spend my life running after Mr. Whippy in the streets. Beth, thank you. That is a lovely memory. We might try and find out where there are Mr. Whippies, or maybe he's called something else. And one more from Kaz, George's. I miss George's. I used to love going to George's. It is time for footy. Cameron Ling has your tips for you. That's next.
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0: His name is Cameron Ling. He is an AFL legend, an ABC sports commentator. He's a bit of everything, really, and he joins us for footy every Thursday. G'day, Lingy.
7: G'day, Bridge. I am a bit of everything, so hopefully mostly good.
0: Yeah, no, it's all good with you, Lingy, and it's always lovely to talk with you. I don't know. I feel like the bye's been going for a bit long. This is the last one, the last week of the bye.
7: I'm going to have to trust you on that one. I've lost track.
0: No, seven. There's only seven games, so it must be. I think it must be. There've been three or something.
7: Must be. Please. And lots of fixture talk at the moment around what it's going to be for the next few years. They're talking massive overhauls. They're talking minor overhauls. Please just shrink the bye weeks down. I'm sick of them.
0: I'm sick of them. They ruin the vibe, don't they?
7: Yeah, and I'd be all for, honestly. I'd be all for. I know we don't want to miss footy on one weekend, but if we just got it all out of the way on one weekend, and then we could get back to full games of football, full rounds. That'd be much better.
0: I agree. Do you like the bye before the grand final?
7: I'm probably warming to it a little, but I might have recency bias given Tom Stewart missed the grand final last year with concussion.
0: Yeah.
7: And I would have liked him playing for the Cats, but I would prefer that than the now defunct pre-finals bye, which is now filled with a wild card round, all of that. Yeah, I could live with it before a grand final to get two healthy teams ready to go.
0: Yeah. Hey, Lingy, how are we going on the coaching merry-go-round? So we're looking for three coaches, Tassie, Carlton and Essendon.
7: Yes, and I did notice that Brendan Gale, the CEO of the Tassie team, has come out and said, gave us a little update on the stadium, how it's tracking, how they're going to be playing games out of Launceston and Belrive in the first couple of seasons before that comes along. And then he said they are deep in the weeds of their search for coach, the number one coach for the Tassie team. I wonder if this forces the hand of a Carlton to really get cracking, make a call earlier than they probably want to. Don't let a Ken Hinckley or a John Longmire or whoever it might be
0: slip through your fingers.
7: The market. Yeah.
0: I thought Buckley was a sure for him. I thought he was the favourite down in Tassie.
7: Well, I think he still might be. I'll say that. I don't really know. I feel like Ken Hinckley's one that's being courted pretty hard as a person who can set up a club, not just a football team, because he was involved in the early days of the Suns. And then remember when Port Adelaide, he took over there, they were on their knees and really struggling.
0: Yeah.
7: So he might be the man for that job. Josh Fraser might be the man for the Blues. Who knows?
0: Feels so. God, Carlton, I'm sick of all my Carlton friends. They're loving themselves sick at the moment. Lingy, what a big round we have. Brisbane, Sydney. I cannot wait for this game tonight.
7: Oh, huge, huge game. Sydney, we've kind of stopped talking about a little bit because it's all Freo, and quite rightly so. But then you got the Swans sitting there in 1B just saying, yeah, okay, talk about the Dockers all you like. We're flying. I think they'll keep flying. As as good as I think the Lions are, the reigning champs, I reckon the Swans can win this one and they can sit there beautifully, one back, just ready to charge come finals.
0: Okay. Well, that's interesting. All right, I was going to go for Brizzy. Now, Hawthorn and GWS, another big game tomorrow night.
7: Yeah, huge game. This is the one I'm going to be at for ABC Sport with the team, which will be great to see at the MCG. I'll tip the Hawks only because I've lost a bit of confidence in the Giants. They had those two amazing weeks where they played brilliant footy.
0: Yeah.
7: Their last couple of weeks have just been a bit blah, bit average. So
0: they're a bit hit and miss, aren't they?
7: Yeah. So I've got a lot more confidence in the Hawks and the way they're going, so I'll stick with that tip.
0: Okay. Now, Carlton will get six in a row if they beat the West Coast.
7: Well, they should too. Mm. They should beat West Coast. I'll definitely tip them. Six in a row, and then next week's Richmond. And sorry, Tigers fans, but I'll definitely be tipping the Blues there. So they could win seven in a row, and we could be talking finals.
0: Can you sack a coach who's won seven in a row? Well, not sack him, but, you know, get another one.
7: Well, according to him, he's yet to throw his hat in the ring.
0: He's
7: so
0: playing it well.
7: Yeah.
0: He's a smart fellow. He really is. Okay, so that's Carlton. Collingwood, Richmond.
7: Collingwood should win that one pretty comfortably, I imagine.
0: The showdown, Port and Adelaide.
7: Yeah, I love watching the showdowns, like we all do, I think. Mm. The rivalry's genuine, the dislike's genuine, and the quality of players are still there. Port don't have all their best players, unfortunately, but you know they'll rise because it's a showdown. But I have to tip the Crows. They're back in form. They're led by probably the best captain in the game right now. I think the way it's travelling in Jordan Dawson.
0: Yeah, everyone's loving him, aren't they?
7: Yeah, and certainly if you were to pick the All-Australian team right now, he would be the All-Australian captain. So I'll stick with the Crows in the showdown.
0: Okay. Sunday, I think this is a hard one, North and Essendon.
7: It is hard because North, while they're getting better and they're getting a win or so, they're not real convincing in their wins. The Bombers hopefully finding a bit of fight and a bit of, a bit of pride in their performance under Dean Solomon. I think North should win. They should win comfortably if they're at their best, but their best is a little inconsistent.
0: And Freo are due for a loss. They've got the Gold Coast. What do you think?
7: Well, I keep saying that, though, with Freo. They're due for a loss. Surely they drop one soon, but
0: yeah.
7: They don't seem like they will. The Suns are the other. They've lost four in a row and struggling and really spluttering along and at risk of falling way back, which is a shock for those who thought this year might be the year where they take the big leap. I'll tip Freo. I know they've got to lose one soon. I know we're going to get one wrong pretty soon, but I'll keep tipping them until that happens.
0: All right. Well, that's wonderful. You're Geelong. I've got a rest so you can take a deep breath. Cameron Ling, we look forward to hearing you, Hawthorn and GWS, calling for ABC Sport. Have a wonderful weekend, Lingy.
7: Thank you, Bridge. You too. All the best.
0: See you. Bye-bye. Okay, it is 3:15 here on 7.74, and it's time to play the Afternoon Delight Quiz.
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0: This is where we ask you questions and you tell us what you've learned by listening to Afternoons this week. And I'm going to give you question one. 1300 222 774 is the phone number. Question one. Aussie music legend Darryl Braithwaite announced he's retiring from live performances after six decades. Which of Darryl's songs has become Australia's unofficial sing-along anthem? Very easy. Give us a call. 1300 222 774.

0: The Hoodoo Gurus, my girl, here on ABC 774. And Brian Nankervis has informed me that Dave Faulkner, the lead singer, will be appearing on the Friday Review shortly. We're going to talk to Brian in one sec. But first, the Afternoon Delight quiz, question one. Darryl Braithwaite has announced he's retiring from live performances after nearly 60 years. Which of his songs has become Australia's unofficial sing-along anthem? Call now for the quiz, 1300 222 774.
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4: Sky rockets in flight. Woo! Afternoon delight. Whoop. Afternoon delight. Afternoon delight.
0: Brian Nankervis joins me as our quiz master. And Brian, I've just had text saying that I was harmonising. I left my microphone on. I was singing with the Hoodoo Gurus.
5: I spotted that.
0: I do apologise to anyone who heard it. Yes. Brian, how are you?
5: I'm extremely well. I've been up since 6.30. I was in the city this morning for the Great Beatles sing-along.
0: It was so fabulous. And we got Ryan Egan from Double J to review Bob's performance. Oh. And he said he wasn't too bad.
5: Right, yes.
0: Yeah. Oh, good on you. Now, what have you got on the Friday Review? I know you've got the Gurus. In a couple of weeks.
5: We've got Dave Faulkner from the Gurus in a couple of weeks, but tomorrow, look, this is really interesting. This was pitched to us about 2 weeks ago, and I admit I didn't know much about the woman. It's a woman called Amy Williamson, and she is John Williamson's daughter.
0: Ah.
5: I think for a while there kept it a little bit secret. I think she didn't want to be, you know, considered a sort of a
0: Nepo baby.
5: Baby. I don't like that phrase. Anyway, I did a bit of deep diving, and she is a really interesting, magnetic, charismatic singer-songwriter, has entertained the troops in Afghanistan, has studied opera and classical, moved over to the dark side, i.e. singer-songwriter, rock and roll. So she is our lunch guest. Of course, the World Cup will be happening.
0: During the show, Brian.
5: I know.
0: Would you be concentrating on the World Cup or the Friday Review?
5: Well, we've got a couple of people helping us out. Ned Hall, of course, the great sports commentator. Kate Mead will be at Fed Square, and Tony Wilson will be at the game in San Francisco.
0: Oh, can't wait. That is the Friday Review tomorrow.
5: And five singers from Pride and Prejudice.
0: Your friend saw that the other night. Absolutely loved it. Now, Brian, we're ready for the quiz, and Jane is ready for question
5: Come
0: one.
5: Come on, Jane.
0: 1300 222 774 to play. Hi, Jane.
6: Hello, how are you?
5: Jane, do you have an answer to the question, or would you like Bridget to...

0: Ricky Lee Jones wrote that song. Anyway, let's not get caught up.
1: Don't worry, you're still in it, Jane. Here's question two.
0: Here we go. Researchers have opened Australia's first adoption centre for retired what? A, guide dogs. B, lab rats. C, men.
2: Oh, it's going to have to be guide dogs, isn't it?
0: Well, you would think so.
1: You would think so, but it's not, Jane. Sorry.
0: No.
1: Oh, we're going to have to move on.
0: No, or men.
1: 1300 222 774 to play the quiz. Kim, hello.
3: Hi.
0: Hello, Kim. Did you hear the question?
3: Could you just repeat it again, please?
0: Of course we can. Researchers have opened Australia's first adoption centre for retired what? A, guide dogs, which has effectively been ruled out. B, lab rats. Or C, men. Now, just remember that it's researchers.
3: It must be lab rats.
0: It's lab rats.
1: Oh, that's funny. Well done, Kim. If you want to challenge Kim, 1300 222 774 to play the Afternoon Delight quiz. Well done, Brian. Next question.
0: Yes, question number three, Kim. This week marked the shortest day of the year. What do we call that colloquially?
3: The winter solstice.
0: The winter solstice.
1: Well done. My friend went swimming to celebrate that.
0: Oh, really?
1: Yes, mad woman that she is.
0: I sat around a bonfire with about 30 blokes.
1: Oh, how lovely. Now, the random lyric generator. Kim, do you know how this one works?
3: No, I don't.
1: This is when Brian reads the words to a song and you need to tell us what it is. The only hint I'll give you, it is World Beatles Day.
0: Oh, that's okay. A hell of a hint.
1: Okay.
0: Here we go. Okay, Kim. When I wake up early in the morning, lift my head, I'm still yawning. When I'm in the middle of a dream, stay in bed, float upstream, float. Upstream.
1: Kim, any idea?
3: Oh, it's not Yellow Submarine, is it?
0: It's not Yellow Submarine.
1: No, Kim, I'm sorry. It's not. 1300 222 774. If you think you know what Brian's song is,
0: she
1: Steve.
0: Was rhyming submarine with dream.
1: Ah, she could have been in stream. Hello, Steve.
4: Yeah, g'day. Is it just another day?
0: It's not just another day, but you know what? I reckon Paul McCartney grabbed that first line and used it again for just the other day.
4: That's what I was thinking.
1: Maybe we'll give you a few more lyrics.
0: All right,
1: so you just joined us, Steve.
0: Here we go. So, when I wake up early in the morning, lift my head, I'm still yawning. When I'm in the middle of a dream, stay in bed, float upstream. Please, don't wake me. No. Don't shake me. Leave me where I am.
1: Oh, it's a hard one, Steve.
4: It's, yeah, I'm out.
0: Oh, Steve.
1: Steve said no. Lee is in East Burwood. Lee, okay, we're trying to solve this song. It's a Beatles song. Brian's read the words. Have you got any idea?
5: Please, please, please.
0: It's not please, please. Is that a plea to us or is that a song title?
5: Maybe a song title.
0: No. Sorry, Lee.
1: All right, Lee.
0: Come on.
1: Sorry. We're going to have to move on. 1300 222 774. Brian is singing, not singing, he is speaking the words of a Beatles song. Seb, hello.
6: Hello. Is this one I'm Only Sleeping?
0: It is. Well done,
1: well
0: Seb.
1: Well done, Seb. I could never have got that.
0: Because the next line was going to be, don't shake me, leave me where I am, I'm only sleeping.
1: Oh, okay. Well done, Seb. Okay, up to the next question for you.
0: Okay, the next question is, a Highland cow named Matilda became an internet sensation this week after doing what for the first time? A, riding a skateboard. B, running straight into the ocean at the beach, or C, escaping onto the Sydney Harbour Bridge?
6: Well, the Harbour Bridge would make major news.
0: Well, it would.
6: I want to go A. I want to go A. I want to go the first one you said, the skateboard.
0: Yes, the skateboard. Seb, not quite right.
1: No, sorry, Seb. Goodbye, Ben. Hello, Ben.
0: Come on, Ben. We've lost okay. A. So the cow was not riding a skateboard.
4: It was not on the Harbour Bridge.
0: It was not on the Harbour Bridge. Therefore?
4: It would have to be B, going into the water.
1: Yes. It ran straight into the ocean. Congratulations, Ben.
0: Oh, it's one.

0: the Afternoon Delight quiz before?
1: Never ever. I've been on the Monday Madness Muddle.
0: The Monday Music Mash, but it is a muddle. Ben, congratulations. A present from the ABC closet.
1: Thank you very much.
0: Absolute pleasure. Brian Nankervis, you have a lovely weekend.
2: Thank
0: we will
2: you.
0: Get to listen to you twice.
2: Yes.
0: The Friday Review with Jacinta Parsons tomorrow during the World Cup at 12:30. And then, of course, you've got your very own breakfast show on Saturday morning.
2: Yes, with Genevieve Hickey and Paul Grabowski, and lots of fun.
0: I love your show on a Saturday morning.
2: Oh,
0: I love both your shows. Brian, it's always a delight. Thank you very much
2: pleasure.
0: For being our quiz master. And it's time now for me to say goodbye to our regional audience. Thank you all very much for your company today. I will, of course, be back next week.
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7: Good afternoon to you. Prue Bentley here with you on Drive across ABC Victoria. On the show today, now they are in almost every home. You might even have multiple of them, but they could pose a major fire risk. After a home burnt down in central Victoria, which led to the tragic death of the occupant, the coroner is warning of the risks of overloaded and faulty power boards. So be honest, how many do you have? And how full are they? We are going to get into that a little later on today. Thursday is your chance to question a man you might want to call the human Google. Science guy Dr. Carl joins me after 3:30. And if you've ever wondered how language evolved or where even is the deepest man-made point on Earth, stay listening and get your questions in nice and early too on 1300 303 468. A bit later, you will be watched. That's the message to thieves who've nicked thousands of dollars worth of plants from a regional botanic gardens, where despite multiple reports to police, the problem has continued, and now the only option they say they've got left is installing CCTV. And among the people you know, who's the loudest? Is it their voice, their laugh, or just their overall presence? After the news, you'll meet the man who's just been crowned the loudest man in the world, according to the Guinness Book of World Records. Do you know someone who could rival him? Give me a call.

0: Good afternoon, Nicholas Hines with ABC News. Scientists fear a catastrophic loss of human life in Venezuela following two powerful earthquakes. The 7.2 and 7.5 magnitude quakes struck west of the capital, Caracas, collapsing buildings in the city and other parts of the country. A state of emergency has been declared as rescuers search the rubble for survivors. William Barnhart from the US Geological Survey says the tremors happened less than a minute apart.
1: They only occurred about 39 seconds apart from each other, so that's a really rapid succession of seismic events. And perhaps more importantly, this is a large earthquake that happened very close to some very dense population centers. The USGS assesses that there's potentially catastrophic human loss of life and damage from this, and that it's likely a very widespread.
0: Former Victorian Liberal Party leader Matthew Guy is considering legal action after being accused of assault by fellow MP Moira Deeming. Victoria Police says an investigation is ongoing into the alleged assault, which Ms Deeming says occurred at a community event in Melbourne's West in May. Ms Deeming alleges that Mr Guy put her in a headlock, an allegation he vehemently denies. Security vision from the event appears to show Mr Guy placing his hand on Ms Deeming's back during a conversation. Mr Guy is considering legal advice to sue for defamation. Both MPs declined to comment. A major lawsuit has been filed against iron ore giant Fortescue over allegations of toxic and abusive conditions for female staff. Here's Will Murray.
2: 2 years ago, Rio Tinto and BHP were slapped with class actions over sexual harassment and rape allegations at Outback Mines. Now Fortescue is in the firing line. Lawyer Paris Hamry from law firm JGA Sadler says thousands of women have come forward with allegations of violence, assaults and retaliation when female staff reject sexual advances.
3: When these women report the conduct,

0: They're victimised because of it. They're dismissed.
1: This action follows WA's scathing 2022 Enough is Enough inquiry. Fortescue says it has introduced workplace behaviour programs along with CCTV and a duress app as it commits to provide a safe workspace for women.
2: A man has been charged over a stabbing in Melbourne's West, which left two other men in hospital last night. Police say the trio, all in their 20s, got into a fight in a fast food restaurant car park in Melton West. Two of the men were then dropped to an ambulance station with stab wounds around midnight and were taken to hospital. The third man self-presented at a police station this morning and is facing charges, including intentionally cause serious injury. Federal Greens leader Larissa Waters says it's not the time for more centrist politics following the launch of the new Community Strong Party. Independents Allegra Spender and Zali Steggall launched the party today, saying they'll fight for economic prosperity, climate action and integrity while platforming community voices. Senator Waters says if voters want environmental action and a focus on community, they should vote for the Greens and not Community Strong.
3: We support democracy and people are free to campaign as they please, but the time is not for more centrism. It's for bold reform that puts people first, that fixes the housing crisis, that makes public services public and free and top quality again, and that tackles the climate crisis.
2: US President Donald Trump has had a fiery closed-door meeting with Senate Republicans as his administration asks Congress for an extra $120 billion for the war in Iran. The BBC's Hyle Griffiths reports.
4: It was behind closed doors, but what we understand took place was raised voices shouting at some stage between the president and some Republican senators. Now, the backdrop to that is them supporting the Democrats in a measure that insists that the war is brought to an end and can only continue with congressional approval. The president clearly not happy with that, and the lack of support for another measure that he wants on political change to voter registration here in America.
2: Socceroos coach Tony Popovic says Paraguay will provide Australia a completely different challenge in its final group stage match at the World Cup. The South American side had the second best defensive record in qualifying and battled to a 1-0 win over Turkey despite having a player sent off in the first half. Popovic says Paraguay knows how to grind out a result.
5: They bring a real toughness. Yeah, their qualifying in South America is very difficult. They know how to get a result. They showed that in the last match, scoring early. 10 men, and they were really resilient and tough, you know, and it's a wonderful challenge. That's what we're here for.
2: To Victoria's weather, a few light coastal showers this afternoon and similar weather tomorrow, partly cloudy with a few light showers south of the Divide. And in Melbourne, cloudy today and similar weather for the rest of the week. Right now in Melbourne, it's 15 degrees. ABC News. 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
8: Hello, hello. Coming up. Now, we were only just this week joking about the announcement that a new milder version of Vegemite for kids was coming out. But actually, there is a more serious side to that story. You're going to hear about it shortly on the program. Also this hour, your science questions answered when Dr. Karl Krusielnitsky joins me. Today, you will learn how humans evolve language. And I have a question about the deepest man-made hole in the world. I want to know a bit more about it. Do you know where it is? And where is the deepest underground you have ever been? And a little bit later, be honest. How much have you crammed onto a power board at your house? The Victorian coroner has issued a warning after a tragic fatal house fire in Carisbrook was found to have likely been caused by an electrical fault in a house with overloaded power boards. We are going to take a look on the show this afternoon. I hope you'll join me.
7: This is ABC Victoria. Have your say.
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8: First up, though, tell me, who is the loudest person you know? Is it they're just loud all the time? Maybe they've got a very loud laugh. Maybe it's just their big personality. Turns out being loud, though, is a skill, and an Aussie bloke who is an honorary town crier in Canberra has just been crowned the loudest man in the world, according to no less than the Guinness Book of World Records. Lord Joe, a.k.a. Joseph McGrail Baitup, joins me in a moment. Here is a little sample of his record-breaking work.
9: Now!

0: sports car.
1: Could I please have a
0: shave?
1: Hey, mate.
0: Could I have some eggs? God bless Australia and God save the king.
2: Okay, I did have to turn that down a little bit. He joins me now, Joseph McGrail-Bater. Good afternoon.
3: Hello, how are you going?
2: I'm very well, and congratulations on making the history books. Now, can you please just quantify how loud is loud?
3: Loud would be 122.4 decibels. Now, I'm guessing you're wondering what that would be equated to, and that's sitting in the front seat of a KISS concert, and I can still talk over the top of that and say, excuse me, can you quieten down a little bit, please?
2: Oh, we all need you at the next concert we go to, Joseph. Now, and I understand that you beat, to get this record, you beat an Irish school teacher. Can you tell me why the fascination with this? Where did the drive to be the loudest man in the world come from?
3: It happened on New Year's Day this year. I'd been doing some competitions with the Australian Guild of Town Criers, and I won one competition, and it sounds really soft now, at 98 decibels. And I thought, you know, let's try something different. And I turned to the Guinness World Records, because I had actually had another Guinness World Record back in 2019 with the fastest to shoot 10 arrows. So I turned again to the Guinness World Records and I thought, okay, let's look up shout. And I applied for it. 18 days later, I got the approval, and on the 2nd of May, I got to actually do the attempt. So it was just something out of the blue that I wanted to try and do.
2: And have you always had a loud voice, Joseph?
3: No, I was the shy one at school. You wouldn't hear me a peep out of me at school. And very quiet. It wasn't until I left school and joined theatre that I found my voice.
2: And how do you generate that kind of sound? How do you get that kind of volume?
3: On the day, I'm trying to work out how I can describe this. The first couple of shouts, I was using the word quiet. That wasn't working for me, and I was trying desperately from the diaphragm to get it through and expel the air from the lungs, but it wasn't working. And that's the word that Annalisa Flanagan chose 33 years ago, and my daughter looked up a certain word that would get that loudness out, and that word was now. And probably the sixth attempt, I got to 120 decibels, and then the seventh attempt, I just went for it, and we got through to the 122.4.
2: And how did your voice hold up after all of that shouting?
3: My voice was shot the next 2 days. I could not. It was really hoarse. I couldn't really speak at all.
2: Oh, wow. Okay. You've got to look after your voice, don't you?
3: Yeah, you do. And that level, you wouldn't want to be trying to do that all the time.
2: Yeah.
3: A normal conversation is about 60 decibels. When you're looking at the 100 decibels, you're starting to get ear damage and all of that kind of stuff. So you really don't want to be doing it all the time.
2: Yeah, yeah. How do you feel about having this record now? I mean, it's one of those, I think there are a lot of people who would say, oh, you know, it was the loud guy. Like, it's not always seen to be a positive, is it?
3: No, it's not. But I was just doing this out of fun. There was no thoughts of getting recognised out of it. It was just to get a certificate and all of that kind of stuff. And it's just been crazy. People have wanted to be talking to me all over the place. And I'm finding it hilarious because it's so silly. It's a silly thing, but there you go.
2: Do you know what? I think there's probably a little bit of a need for some more silly in the world, Joe, so you've provided just that thing.
3: If it's making people happy, I'm happy that it is making people happy.
2: Can I just ask, when you go to a restaurant, are you the guy?

0: way that people have to shush, or are you just perfectly normal?
1: I'm perfectly normal. There's nothing extraordinary about me. I'm just the person that just goes with the flow with everything.
0: I bet it helps though with the town crier gig.
1: Yep. It does. It's nice to know that I've been able to promote through this world record. I've been able to promote both Canberra and Queanbeyan, because that's where I'm doing the town crying. And apparently, town crying now in Australia is picked up the profile because of it as well.
0: So what is next for you, Joe?
1: Really,
0: are you going to try another thing?
1: Yeah, there's no reason why I couldn't. I've just got to go and see what's available. Never say never.
0: Okay. Congratulations. Thank you once again for joining us today.
1: Thank you so much for having me. It's been an honour.
0: That is Joseph McGrail Baitup, otherwise known as Lord Joe. And he has broken the world record for the loudest man in the world. If you want to have a listen, once again, to his record-breaking shout, here it is.
2: No!
0: Just love that he had to pick one particular word. Quiet just wasn't going to cut it. But now, if you want to shout something really loud and get people's attention, you know what word to use. It's 13 past 3 here on ABC Statewide Drive Victoria. Who's the loudest person you know? And what makes them so loud? Mary Card is a producer of this program. She has a nomination for us. Hi there, Mary.
3: Hi. Oh, look, I had to give everyone a bit of a peek behind the curtains, because the loudest person that I've ever met is actually your producer, Andrew Kelso.
0: Yeah.
3: He is so noisy. I wish people could hear him off the radio. They wouldn't even know. You put him on for your sports segment on Friday, and he's like, yeah, football goals. And then you put him anywhere else, and you have to kind of like make shushing sounds with your hands. He's such a loud guy. And I am a loud person.
0: Well, none of us is particularly quiet, Mary. I'm not going to lie. We're all pretty outgoing. Andrew does have a quality about him.
3: A certain je ne sais quoi.
0: Do you know what I do love about his loudness is his laughter. You can hear him behind two doors giggling his head off, and that is just a delight to hear.
3: And I believe me, everyone, we say this with love, because he's greatly beloved in our office, Andrew Kelso, but incredibly noisy and loud.
0: See, you can still be loud and lovable.
3: Yeah, totally.
0: Thank you, Mary.
3: Thank you.
0: Mary Card loves to help us peek behind the curtain. And yes, quite right. Also, I will put in another vote for Andrew Kelso for his typing. He is also an incredibly loud typer, which makes us all fall into fits of giggles as well. Who's the loudest person you know? Do you think that they could knock off Lord Joe, who we just spoke to there? 1300 303 468. What makes them so loud? You can text 0467 842 722. Dr. Carl coming up after 3:30. Get your science questions ready. Here's Hunters and Collectors.

these hunters and collectors and throw your arms around me. You're on ABC Victoria this Thursday afternoon. Very good to be with you this at 20 past three. And we've been talking about the loudest person you know. We had a little nomination from another producer here at the ABC that my producer, Andrew Kelso, is quietly, actually quite loud. And we got this on the text from the Traralgon Tiger, ABC Statewide Drive Loud Off Competition, Andrew Kay versus Simon from Orwell, a regular contributor to this program. The Traralgon Tiger says, my money is on my Gippsland brethren. I'm not sure how we would do that, but thank you very much for the nomination. Do you know someone loud? I have a few of those people in my life, unsurprisingly. Sometimes I'm sure some would say that I am that person. But what makes them so loud? And is it endearing or not? 1300 303 468. You can text 0467 842 722. Just after we spoke with the man who is officially the loudest man in the world. Coming up very shortly, Dr. Carl's going to join you to talk science. He's got heaps and heaps in that big brain of his. I want to ask him about the deepest man-made point in the world, how it came about, and a little bit more about where it is and why. But if you've got a question, all you need to do is remember this number, 1300 303 468, or you can send us a text as well on the usual number, so you can have a little chat to Dr. Carl. But please, I beg of you, do not leave it too late, because if you call at 3 minutes to four, you probably won't get a chance to ask him your question. So make sure you get in early and often for Dr. Carl, who'll be here very shortly. Now, you might have heard the news earlier in the week that Bega has brought out a new version of Vegemite. It's got a milder flavour. It's been labelled Vegemite Kids. Now, we actually had a bit of a lighthearted discussion on air about it, wondering why you would change a formula that's been so popular for so long for kids' palates. But was the intention to make it for kids? One paediatric nutritionist doesn't think so. Mandy Sacker says she has spent years questioning the ingredients in both Vegemite and Bega's peanut butter, only to be met with legal threats. She joins you now. Hi there, Mandy.

0: Hi, Prue.
1: So what was it about the original Vegemite that made you so worried?
0: Mostly it's the sodium intake. In February of this year, there was research done on Victorian school children showing that 75% of them are having more sodium per day than what is permitted or recommended. And one in five of them are already showing signs of elevated blood pressure. And what concerned me about Vegemite is the sodium intake, and that it was actually being given to very young children. So I was appointed as Australia's first chief nutrition officer in the childcare sector, and I saw very young babies and toddlers being given Vegemite on either white bread or other kinds of bread, and just knowing the sodium levels, that was my immediate concern. The other concern that a lot of people don't know about was there's a color added to it. It's ammonia caramel 150C, and there has been research showing that it can have an impact on the immune system, obviously an unwanted impact on the immune system. And a lot of people were not aware of this, plus it's got artificial flavors in it. And obviously adults can make up their own minds about, you know, what they're eating, but they still need awareness and the transparency to know what is in the food that they are eating, and then they can make an informed decision, and then they can decide whether it's something they want to share with their children or not. But obviously, as a nutrition officer in the childcare sector, I had explained to a lot of childcare centres why Vegemite is not appropriate for very young children.
1: So, what happened when you raised this with Vegemite's parent company, Bega?
0: Well, it wasn't, I first posted about Vegemite in 2023. It was when I started to focus on their peanut butter. And I realized that, well, first of all, a lot of people don't know that we have one of the highest incidences of food allergies in under sixes in the world. And so guidelines are to introduce babies to allergenic foods before 12 months. And, you know, a lot of parents are doing it as close to 6 months when they're starting solids. And a lot of parents were reaching for Bega peanut butter to give to their babies and did not realize that Bega peanut butter, some, not all of them, but some of the Bega peanut butters have BHA, which is an antioxidant that's used to preserve the vegetable oil and sugar and salt. And when you look at peanut butter, it's a very simple staple, pantry staple in most Aussie homes, and it really should just have peanuts in it. So I was a bit perplexed to see, obviously, the vegetable oil and BHA. So I did a post about this on social media, and I called it out. I also shared that it was banned in Japan, which it's not banned in Japan. It's highly restricted and regulated in Japan and in the EU. It's also listed by the International Agency of Research on Cancer as a possible carcinogen, also listed by the National Toxicology Program, and California listed on its Proposition 65 list of chemicals as a potential carcinogen. So there are a lot of concerns with BHA. There are proposals to ban it in the US. In some states, it's been banned in school canteens. All I was trying to do was raise awareness and say to families, this is not the peanut butter to start your babies on when it comes to solids, and it's not my number one choice when it comes to peanut butters for children. After that post, that's when I received a legal letter, the first legal letter from Bega. And I was obviously very surprised, and they asked me to remove the reel and to put an apology post saying that it is safe for consumption. I chose not to do this. I said, however, I would share a reel or a response, but I would share with my audience the facts about BHA. And I never took down the reel. They never got back to me after that. And then I don't know if it was a few weeks or a month afterwards, the audio was removed from my reel. And I'm not inferring that it was Bega who did that. It might have been Meta. Sometimes they do that with copyright. It could have been that my reel was reported. You know, I don't want to jump to assumptions. So the reel's still on my Instagram, Mandy_Sacha. But it doesn't have audio, but the captions are still there.
1: Okay. But this is not just about one brand, is it, Mandy?
0: No. So, well, look, at the end of the day, the conversation is, and sorry, just to share with you, I then, I think it was the beginning of 2026, I made a homemade Vegemite alternative recipe, and then I received another legal letter saying it was infringing.

0: of the trademark. And anyway, I removed the recipe. The biggest story here is that independent nutritionists and people who are concerned about health and want transparency when it comes to labeling are speaking out. And you know, it's not about silencing us. It's really about trying to understand what are the concerning ingredients, because the truth is that Aussie families are time poor. We are concerned about budget and money, and there's no reason why we shouldn't have pantry staples and products on our supermarket shelves that don't contain these concerning additives or ingredients. And if they do, then it's our right to call them out, because you know, families want better.
1: So do you think bringing out this kids version, which is a milder taste but also has less sodium in it, is a good step?
0: Absolutely. And I absolutely applaud Bega for having the courage to reformulate their iconic, you know, core product and to do this for Aussie kids. And I'm not at all anti-brand and anti these big food brands. I actually want to work with them because they reach so many families, and we can find ways to improve on the products that are currently being offered. And that's what this is all about. You know, it's really about looking at what's on offer and what steps can be taken to make things a little bit healthier, a little bit cleaner. If we look at obesity, hypertension, you know, in Australia, we've got one of the highest incidences of bowel cancer in young adults. Things need to change, and it really is the tobacco moment for big food. Consumers want better, they deserve better, and I'm going to keep calling it out. But instead of just calling it out, it would be my absolute want to work with these big brands and say, let's replace some of these additives and ingredients. And you know, I do have a platform called Real Food Rating, where we work with brands and we help them to reformulate. And there's no reason why we shouldn't, when this is what consumers want and are calling for.
1: I'm still staggered by that statistic that one in five Victorian children are showing signs of higher blood pressure.
0: Yes, and the researchers of that study have actually called for less sodium in packaged foods. This is a real public health crisis. A lot of people focus on sugar as being, you know, the enemy or reducing sugar, but too much sodium in the diet is equally as bad, and it's really affecting our children. You know, my background in nutrition, I helped to create the world's leading treatment and prevention program for childhood obesity, and back then, we were astounded because it was the first time literally in history where we were seeing children with hypertension. And that is coming from the added sodium in packaged foods.
1: Mandy, thank you very much for giving us a little bit of the background of that story. I really appreciate your time today.
0: Thank you so much, Prue.
1: That's Mandy Sacker, a pediatric nutritionist. She's the founder of Real Food Rating. And as I say, we were having this kind of lighthearted conversation just on the radio the other day about the new kids' version of Vegemite. But there was a more serious side to that story.
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1: Coming up, Dr. Carl is going to answer your call questions, so don't forget to give us a call. Make sure you get in nice and early. Early and often is what we say for Dr. Carl. You don't want to miss your opportunity. I have also been asking you about the loudest person you know. After we interviewed the loudest man in the world, no joke, he's from Canberra. His name, he's known as Lord Joe. But he is a real person, and he set out to beat the world record for the loudest man in the world, and he managed to do it. Maybe you've got somebody who could rival him, though. Jocelyn's at Cardigan. G'day, Jocelyn.
3: How are you, Prue?
1: I'm very well. Tell me who you think could be the loudest person.
3: Our third son and the cops, paramedic. Oh, sorry, Prue.
1: That's all right. I could hear it. Look, they've got to do what they've got to do, so we'll let them go.
3: Yes.
1: Tell me about your third son.
3: So he didn't speak properly for the first few years of his life, and wasn't until he repeated prep that he started talking properly. And since then, he's got louder and louder and louder. And he's now nearly 35. Well, sorry, he's 35 now. And he could, I reckon, get up there with him.
1: And so is it just he's just loud in general conversation,
3: yes,
1: or does he get loud when he's excited?
3: A bit of both. He's loud in general conversation, and when he's excited, he also gets louder.
1: What do you do about that? Do you do anything, or do you just go, this is just him?
3: That's just him. We just go, yep, that's Robert. And his daughter is very much the same as well.
1: Okay, so runs in the family.
3: She gets quite loud, yes.
1: Yeah. Did you give him a nickname? What's the...
3: Yes, he used to be called Rowdy Robert by my sisters and my brother.
1: I love that.
3: Yeah, so...
1: Well, see, that's quite endearing.
3: It hasn't changed. It is, yeah. It is.
1: Well, yeah. You know, maybe he could give Lord Joe a run for his money and get a Guinness World Record in the meantime.
3: You know, when it was on the television or the radio the other day, we said to him, I said, well, you could do that. You could be a town crier.
1: What did he say?
3: And he just rolled his eyes and laughed.
1: He probably thinks that you are all making a mountain out of a molehill. But,
3: yes.
1: Yeah, no, I think everybody else knows the truth about it.
3: They do. Absolutely.
1: Jocelyn, thank you very much. Look, if Robert is listening and wants to ring in and defend himself or even give us a little sample of his voice, we'd be very keen to hear from him. You have a great afternoon, Jocelyn.
3: I will.
1: Thank you.
3: Thanks, Prue.
1: Bye-bye. Jocelyn's in Cardigan, just out of Ballarat, 27 to 4 here on ABC Statewide Drive. Dr. Carl joins you very shortly. I will let you know we are going to keep you across the unfolding situation in Venezuela. A state of emergency has been declared in the wake of two major earthquakes, one magnitude 7.1 that struck near Caracas shortly after 6 o'clock local time. And just in an update, there are now reports that the death toll could be in the tens of thousands. The Venezuelan interim president, Delcy Rodriguez, says that at least 32 people have been confirmed to have died, although the US Geological Survey estimates it could reach the tens of thousands, as I mentioned. The airport has been closed, and we found out too that it happened on a public holiday in Venezuela. So a lot of people were home, and those that remember the country's last big quake in 1967 say that this one was even worse. The US say they are mobilising assistance and stand with the people of Venezuela. So our thoughts are, of course, with the Victorian Venezuelan community at this time. We will keep you updated on this incident throughout the afternoon as more news comes through.
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1: Coming up in just a moment, Dr. Carl Krusielnitsky will answer all of your wildest scientific questions. 1300 303 468 is the number to call. 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You can text 0467 842 722. There's been something bugging you for a long time. Well, Dr. Carl might be able to help solve it. Before we get there, though, you know, we've been talking about the loudest man in the world, Hales. Quite literally, from Canberra. We spoke with him earlier, and I have been asking you about the loudest person you know. Do you want to nominate someone? Give me a call, 1300 303 468. In the meantime, enjoy this.

0: That is J-Lo and Let's Get Loud. I think we are going to be getting a few more requests for shouting and loud songs. Feel free to send it through if you'd like here on Drive 1300 303 468. You're listening to ABC Victoria. Very good to have your company today. Prue Bentley here with you, as well as the marvellous Dr. Karl Krusielnitsky, science educator, author and host of Science with Dr. Karl podcast. Hello, Dr. Karl.
1: Ahoy. Lovely to be with you again, Dr. Prue.
0: Do you have loud people in your family or in your orbit?
1: No, but I did spend some time working with Adam Spencer, and I'm not using loud in a bad way, but rather, if the microphone were to die, he could almost fill the room with his voice.
0: Wow. It's quite a skill, isn't it?
1: Mm. Well, we call it in a trade leather lungs, and Julius Caesar was famous for the fact that he could be heard by 1,000 soldiers at a time when he spoke with his voice, whereas, on the other hand, you have some people who are soft talkers, and you can barely hear what they're saying normally, and in a loud environment you can't hear them. And then on the other hand, you have people who can just project effortlessly, and they're the opera singers. And here's some fairly obscure advice which may help you one day. You ready for the advice?
0: Yes.
1: Be very careful when you tell a joke to opera singers.
0: Okay.
1: Because opera singers can fill a room and be heard by 1,000 people just with their naked voice alone. And so we had some opera singers on our show with Adam Spencer and me, Sleek Geeks, where we tried to get them to break a glass by singing at it.
0: Yes.
1: And we didn't go down that pathway unless you want to, but the point was that afterwards, when we were all relaxing, I told them a joke, and then they laughed so loudly that my ears hurt. I wasn't ready for it.
0: Yeah.
1: So when you happen to have some opera singers around and you tell them a joke, be prepared to cover your ears immediately to protect them.
0: Okay, that is very good to know. Because you're quite right, opera singers are trained to fill those rooms, to sing to the back of a room, because traditionally there were no microphones, and that is why opera has developed the way it has. So, I mean, it is fascinating, but I think sometimes, and I have a family of quite loud people, and as we are around a dinner table, this is my sort of the family I grew up with, everybody just gets louder and louder to talk over the top of everybody else, and that's kind of how it has gradually meant that everybody is so loud in the end, but actually nobody can hear anybody, so it sort of defeats the purpose.
1: Well, the other side of the coin is restaurants, where they do not try to maximize the hearing pleasure of a table, because part of the restaurant experience is not just eating delicious food, but eating delicious food and chatting with the people around you.
0: Yes.
1: And normally that's confined to the person immediately to your left and right, and you can't even hear across the table. And I think there are grounds for our rapidly advancing audio technology to do something about that. As an example of our audio technology, I've got a laptop. Do you have a laptop computer?
0: I do.
1: Yeah, so in my laptop computer, I know where the speakers are. I can see the little mesh, and there may be like the size of 2 20-cent coins on each side. I can see where the speakers are, but when I play them back, it seems as though the sound is coming from 1 foot or 30 centimetres each side. Hmm. They're doing some amazing beaming technology. We have learned so much about audio in the last 10 years, and I would really hope that they put some of that into that rather fiercely geometrical room called a restaurant, where they have hard surfaces and the sounds just bounce around to create cones of silence around each table.
0: You are speaking my language, Dr. Karl, because, yes, being in a very loud restaurant with lots of other loud, having a lovely time, lots of other people, it can be almost impossible to have a conversation sometimes even with the person next to you. So yes, let's bring on that technology. Dr. Karl is here and ready to take your calls. 1300 303 468. Bob's in Sarsfield. G'day, Bob.
1: Dr. Bob, welcome.
2: G'day, hello, folks. Look, this was just a flash in the brain last week, and then your producer ran out of time and said they'd phone back. You were talking about how the preponderance of humans being right-handed, which is fairly well known. But you also spoke about when humans approach an object, they invariably go to the left of it.
1: Not invariably, more often than not.
2: All right, okay. I thought it was stronger than that. But is there a connection between the two? If I approach an object and I go to avoid it, surely I'll avoid it with it on the side of where my usable hand is, either to
0: dominant hand, yeah,
2: to deal with it or to protect myself from it or whatever it might be. I just wondered whether there was a connection to those two.
1: There could be, and the other connection that they need to explore is doing it in societies where people drive on the right or the left. So in Australia and Japan and the United Kingdom, right-hand drive cars, and people tend to keep to the left side of the road and the left side of the footpath when approaching other people. But people from other cultures, where they drive on the other side of the road, tend to go to the other side. We need to have more follow-up work. So you're showing the markings there, Dr. Bob, of being a true scientist, where you're examining the situation and thinking, where can we go? What do we need to do next to know more about what's going on?
0: Yeah. And it could it be some sort of evolutionary principle or just a quirk?
1: At this stage, we don't know. We've made the observation. Now, the next stage to do is to go deeper. And so they've got a saying in Poland, which is you've got to say A before you can say B. So the scientists have done the first study. Now we need to repeat it in different cultures with different driving habits, etc.
0: Yeah, that is so interesting. Thank you, Bob,
1: Thank you for returning
0: to that question, because it was a bit of a doozy, wasn't it, Dr. Carl? And you're quite right that we still don't know, but it could be cultural, it could be biological, but yet that hasn't been determined.
1: Not yet.
0: Okay. Jeffrey is in Irumple near Mildura. G'day, Jeffrey.
1: Dr. Jeffrey, welcome.
3: G'day, Prue. G'day, Doc.
0: What's your question?
3: My question is, given that heavy objects swirl to the middle of a vortex, I don't understand why the sun is made of such light material instead of being made of rock.
1: Okay, so let's just do the first part. So imagine you've got a cup of tea and you stir it around, and blow me down, the tea leaves go to the centre. Is that what you're referring to?
3: Yeah, that style of thing, yeah.
1: Yeah, so Einstein was asked this by his wife.
3: Huh.
1: And by the way, there's a whole conspiracy theory which may have some truth, that all of Einstein's brilliant work came from his wife.
0: Hmm.
1: We'll just leave it there, but I'll just put it out there, right? Anyway, so he couldn't solve this problem, and he was having dinner with Schrodinger, and he asked Schrodinger, another brilliant physicist, who thought about it for a while, and came up with a solution which turns out to be correct. So imagine that you're heating up a pot of water on the stove, and you're applying the heat at the middle centre. The water rises at the centre of the pot, goes to the top, and then spreads out radially in all directions, like the spokes of a bicycle wheel, until it hits the wall, and then, having cooled down, falls down and goes back to the middle, and you've got this circulation going round and round. And when the tea leaves change direction suddenly, going horizontally across the bottom to up, they tend to run into other tea leaves and they stay there at the bottom. So on one hand, you can have that situation where if you've got a swirling situation of liquid, you can end up with some solid stuff staying in the middle at a kind of a null spot. Now, what was the second thing about the sun?
3: Well, it's made of light, you know, hydrogen and helium. So I was expecting all of rock in the solar system to be in the sun because of that vortex effect.
1: Ah, the rock from the outer planets and the inner planets.
3: Yes.
1: Okay, right. So the reason that the stars are made overwhelmingly of hydrogen and helium is that if you look at the atoms in our universe, which, by the way, make up only 5% of the universe, 95%, 70% is made up of dark energy, which makes the universe expand faster than it should, and we don't know why it's doing that or what it's made of. And 25% is dark matter, and we don't know what that's made of, but we know it's real. So about 5% is atoms, and of those atoms, the overwhelming majority are hydrogen and helium atoms. 90% hydrogen atoms, 10% helium atoms. And the atoms that make up rock, like silicon, and make up us, like oxygen, oxygen atoms make up 60% of your weight, they were not formed when the universe began. And so the hydrogen and helium formed at around 380,000 years of age. And then stars started forming and burning, maybe 100 million years of age of the universe. And a star is a machine that gets lighter elements like hydrogen and burns them to make heavier elements like helium, carbon, nitrogen, oxygen, and give off heat. Even so, today, the overwhelming number of atoms in the universe are hydrogen atoms. And so that's what most stars are made of. But as you go through generation after generation of stars, beginning around 13.8 billion years ago, and we've been through three generations of stars, each successive generation is contaminated with microscopic amounts of heavier elements such as iron and silicon and carbon, but it's much in a minority. Now, with regard to the rocky planets, they've got two motions, or all the planets. One is just to go off in a straight line. And the other one is to be sucked in by the gravity of the sun. And each planet is in a kind of a balance, in an elliptical orbit, slightly egg-shaped. And so, to stop falling into the sun, Mercury's doing, I don't know, 50 kilometres a second, Earth 30 kilometres a second, Mars 24 kilometres a second, all the way out to Pluto at 4 kilometres a second. So that's a different situation from everything contained inside a container, like tea, liquid and tea leaves, in a cup.
0: Huh. Very good. Okay. Does that answer your question, Geoffrey?
1: Or you want to go further?
3: If you don't mind a little further, yeah. What about the iron from that's been produced in other stars that ended up in our solar system?
1: Mm-hmm.
3: Why isn't that ending up in the middle of the sun?
1: Well, it ends up in the sun. And there are microscopic amounts of iron in the sun. But the word is microscopic.
3: Yeah, righto.
1: Right, it's just like a rounding error. Now, just as an example, do you remember that a few months ago there was quite a lot of interest in the third interstellar object to come from deep space into our solar system and out the other side? Something called 3I, standing for Third Interstellar Atlas, named after the set of telescopes that found it.
3: Yes.
1: Yeah. So they've been looking at the light and analysing it, and the results are coming through now. And it's amazing that you can get a lot of information just by analysing the light that comes from an object. And they've found that that asteroid comet thing was, well, a comet, was 12 billion years old. About three times the age of the Earth, which is 4.5 billion years, and very close to the actual age of the universe, which is 13.8. Yeah. So that is a really old lump of stuff, and we know by analysing what elements are there and

0: video the other day about the planet Saturn, and it was explaining in, you know, small words so somebody like me could understand about the rings and how they formed. But what I didn't know was that the rings are going to disappear eventually because they're starting to dissipate into space, but also into Saturn itself, and eventually it will just look like every other planet.
1: Sure, and a few planets have rings, but those rings are just a temporary beauty here for another 50 million years or so. So I always get amazed when I look through a telescope in somebody's backyard and I can actually see with my own eyeball, courtesy of the glass, with no electronic amplification whatsoever, I can actually see the rings of Saturn. Oh,
0: it's
1: my God, I love that.
0: Extraordinary, isn't it? It's so beautiful, and yet, as you say, so temporary.
1: Yeah, and but on the other hand, eagles can see it.
0: Can they?
1: Yeah, so eagles have a vision which refreshes itself much faster than ours. Have you heard about TVs that come at a 50 hertz refresh rate or 100 or 200 refresh rate?
0: I haven't, but now I know.
1: Yeah, okay, so with the old-fashioned movies, with a celluloid film, they'd show you one frame on the screen and then they'd go to black and pull that frame out of the way and then put another frame up. And then if they did that combination of frame black, if they did that 25 times a second, instead of seeing 25 things go flicker, flicker, flicker, you'd get seamless vision.
0: Oh, yeah.
1: And in humans, the what they call the flicker fusion rate, where it goes from individual still pictures into a seamless thing, is around 18, depending, so they went to 25 to be safe. Eagles have got a flicker fusion rate of about 70.
0: Gosh.
1: So when they're flying through the sky and they're trying to get this little bird and eat it, and the bird is desperately making high-speed evasive manoeuvres, ha, the eagle's right on top of it. But the other thing, the eagle has super sharp vision. So whereas you and I will see Jupiter and Saturn in the sky and say, oh, look at that little pleasant disc of light. Eagles, if they were looking, could see the four moons of Jupiter with their naked eyes and the rings of Saturn, again, with their naked eyes. Unfortunately, we don't have the eyesight of eagles.
0: Oh, that is extraordinary. Dr. Carl is with us. Now, I had one question. I don't know whether we're going to have a lot of time for it, but I only recently discovered the deepest human-made hole in the Earth is in Russia, and it is 12 kilometres deep. But also, that doesn't seem that deep to me. Why is it so hard to drill really deeply into the Earth?
1: Answer? At one stage, the water was hitting 180 degrees C. 180. That's when water boils at 100. And when you're doing water at 180 degrees C, plus you've got hot drills, the metal softens. And then when it softens at the very cutting tip, you've got to pour the whole 12 kilometres out in little segments, say 10 metres long, and then pull them all out for 12 kilometres, put a new little head on it, and then put them all back. And that takes a lot of time and money, and they ran out of time. Well, the government decided it wasn't worthwhile doing the research, but are you also referring to the video put out by certain Christian groups that claim that the Russians stopped because they heard Satan talking to them?
0: I wasn't referring to that, but that is interesting.
1: Yeah, that's a good one. So I'm fairly confident that that is not factually correct, but they claim that the reason that the Russians abandoned it was because they went too deep and they ran into hell. Apparently is 12.262 kilometres down. And so then they were scared off by Satan telling them to rack off, so they racked off.
0: What's the deepest you've been down underground, Doctor?
1: A couple of kilometres up at Broken Hill where the ground, where the rock around me was 40 degrees C.
0: Wow.
1: It was amazing. It was quite weird. And they had an experiment there, a telescope, to look for neutrinos, which travel through stuff like it's not there. So if you want to stop a bit of light getting at you, you can just put up a bit of black paper. And if you want to stop X-rays getting at you, you might put up a bit of lead, maybe 1 or 2 centimetres or a lot of X-rays, a huge amount, maybe 10, 20 centimetres. Yeah. But if you want to stop neutrinos, you need 4 light years of lead. just to be able to reduce half of them. And so they've got a neutrino telescope underground to stop other radiation. So if they're picking up anything, they're picking up neutrinos. And they had one underground, just in a little side area, which the mines kindly let them run as their underground telescope.
0: That is fascinating. Dr. Carl, always great to have you along.

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1: Peachy keen, catch you then.
0: Dr. Carl Krusel-Ditzky is a science educator, author, host of Science with Dr. Carl podcast, and also our guest on a weekly basis. He'll be back next Thursday, so if you missed your question today, make sure you get in touch tomorrow. You're on ABC Victoria. G'day, Prue Bentley here with you. We've been asking you about the loudest person in your life. We've had a few nominations already. We did get, though, Brendan in Bendigo said Teddy Roosevelt had a famous quote, of course, the former US president. He says, "Speak softly and carry a big stick." That is to say, attempt peaceful diplomacy backed by unspoken military power. So, yes, he was not about shouting, definitely. Thank you very, very much, Brendan. He also recommended that we play this.

0: for all the Kiss fans. Unfortunately, we're not going to have time to play the whole thing. But I do appreciate you sending through the request and the nomination as well. Have you got a loud person in your family? I want to hear about them. Is it an endearing trait or something else? We spoke with the loudest man on the planet officially as the Guinness World Record, Book of World Records has him. He is from Canberra and he's actually quite delightful, isn't he? He wasn't that loud on the phone, but yep, he managed to beat the world record. 122.4 decibels he reached with his own voice unaided, which is pretty extraordinary. Who's the loudest person you know? Give me a call. Coming up after 4 o'clock, they're in almost every home, but they could pose a major fire risk. After a home burnt down in central Victoria, leading to the tragic death of its occupant, the coroner's warning of the risk of overloaded and faulty power boards. Stay with us.
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4: Good afternoon, Nicholas Hines with ABC News. At least 32 people have been killed in Venezuela and around 700 injured after two powerful earthquakes hit the country. Rescuers are searching the rubble of collapsed buildings in the capital, Caracas, as Ali Crew reports.
5: The two earthquakes shook the capital just minutes apart, with the first a magnitude of 7.2 and the second 7.5. Buildings collapsed as residents poured out onto the streets in the aftermath. The quake struck the area of Montalban, west of Caracas, and could be felt as far away as Bogota in Colombia. Tsunami warnings were issued immediately after but have since been cancelled. The US Geological Survey is predicting casualties and extensive damage are probable, with a 44% chance that fatalities will exceed 10,000. Many Venezuelans were at home when the quakes hit, celebrating a public holiday commemorating an 1821 military victory which secured Venezuela's independence from Spain.
4: Former Victorian Liberal leader Matthew Guy is vehemently denying fellow MP Moira Deeming's allegation that he assaulted her. Here's State Political reporter Rachel Eddy.
6: Moira Deeming alleges Matthew Guy put her in a headlock at a Macedonian community event last month. She made the complaint to opposition leader Jess Wilson's office and then to Victoria Police. Security vision from the event appears to show Mr. Guy placing his hand on Mrs. Deeming's back during a conversation. Mr. Guy is considering legal advice to sue his party room colleague for defamation. Both Liberal MPs have declined to comment, as has leader Jess Wilson, who said in a statement the parties involved deserve due process and the presumption of innocence.
4: Three men have been ordered to stand trial over allegations they benefited from insider knowledge about the outcome of the AFL's Brownlow medal votes. Jessica Longbottom reports from the Melbourne Magistrates Court.
7: 35-year-old former AFL umpire Michael Pell is facing charges relating to an alleged $300,000 illegal betting scheme based on the 2021 and 2022 Brownlow counts. Mr. Pell allegedly told three people which players would collect Brownlow votes in six games so they could place bets. His brother Donovan and a third man, Mitch Lucas, are also charged. All three men have been committed to stand trial after the magistrate did not accept the defence's arguments that the charges against the men didn't apply.
4: Shadow Home Affairs Minister John O'Dunham says the lifting of a travel ban on a woman with links to Islamic State demonstrates that national security laws need to change. A temporary exclusion order had been placed on the Australian who had been living in a Syrian refugee camp, but Home Affairs Minister Tony Burke says the woman has now been granted a permit to return following legal advice that the application could not be refused. Mr. Dunham says the Parliament needs to act.
8: We were told that the regime was strong, that this would protect us from those who might cause harm to our nation. They applied a temporary exclusion order under this regime, which they said could last up to 2 years. This person's applied for a permit and the Minister says the law says I must issue it. That means the laws are weak.
4: Greater Geelong is set to become home to two 3D-printed social houses. It's expected the region will need more than 128,000 additional homes by 2051. As part of housing plans for the region, the state government says it will deliver two 3D-printed three-bedroom properties. Local builder Josh Liston says it's the first time his company has used this method of construction. Speaking at a press conference alongside Housing Minister Nick Stakos, he said it was an exciting project.
9: The whole process is significantly quicker than your standard construction, and the end result is something that's quite aesthetically pleasing and, as Nick suggested, really energy efficient.
4: Scotland are on the brink of exiting the FIFA World Cup following a 3-0 defeat to Brazil in their final group game. The result in Miami leaves them third in Group C on 3 points, but with a -3 goal difference. 8 of the 12 third-place teams will qualify for the knockout stage, so Scotland will have to wait a few days until all the group games are completed. But coach Steve Clarke isn't very confident.
10: Good result. You give a team like Brazil the chances that we give them the game, you expect to get punished, and that's what happened. Chances at the moment, I think we're probably going home.
4: In other results, South Africa beat South Korea 1-0 to reach the knockout stage for the first time. They'll play Canada, who also finished second in their group despite losing 2-1 to Switzerland. Bosnia and Herzegovina beat Qatar 3-1. Morocco were 4-2 winners over Haiti, and Mexico defeated Czechia 3-0. Weather-wise in Victoria, mostly dry and partly cloudy this afternoon with just a few light coastal showers and similar weather tomorrow. Some areas of morning fog and frost, and then a mostly dry and partly cloudy day with a few light showers south of the Divide. In Melbourne, it's cloudy at the moment and clouds will stick around for the rest of the week. Right now, it's 14 degrees.
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0: Coming up, they're in almost every home. You might have multiple of them, but they could pose a major fire risk. After a home burnt down in central Victoria, leading to the tragic death of the occupant, the coroner is warning of the risks of overloaded and faulty power boards. So be honest. How many do you have and how full are they? We'll get into that in just a moment. Also today, you will be watched. That is the message to thieves who've nicked thousands of dollars worth of plants from a regional botanic gardens where, despite multiple reports to police, the problem has continued. And now council says the only option they've got left is installing CCTV. Also this hour, we will take a good look at the bigger picture. We'll look at UK politics and how it is changing with a new PM on the way and how Israel is proving to be a bit of a sticking point in the Middle East ceasefire. Our world politics expert Damien Kingsmere joins me after 4:30 with all of those details.
11: 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Have your say.
12: Call 1300 303 468.
0: We have also been asking you about the loudest people you know. That is because we, this time last hour, interviewed the loudest man in the world. No joke. He has just got the Guinness World Record for being the loudest man in the world. He hails from Canberra and he recorded 122 decibels that got him the crown. That is very loud. He was a delight, by the way. But I did ask you, who's the loudest person in your life? And Joss called in from Cardigan.
13: So he didn't speak properly for the first few years of his life, and wasn't until he repeated prep that he started talking properly. And since then, he's got louder and louder and louder. And he's now nearly 35. Well, sorry, he's 35 now. And he could, I reckon, get up there with him. And his daughter is very much the same as well.
0: Okay, so runs
13: she,
0: in the family.
13: She gets quite loud, yes.
0: Yeah. So that is just talking about her third son, whose nickname is Rowdy Robert. And Rowdy Robert, if you are listening, we would love to hear from you. 1-300-303-468. How do you feel about having this reputation in your family? Well, you can text me as well if you want. 0467-842-722. Who's the loudest person you know?
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0: All right, be honest. How much have you crammed into a power board? In older houses, it isn't unusual to see the heater, the telly, a gaming console, maybe a laptop charger, router and a lamp all jostling for space. perhaps even a second power board next to it. But this is not always safe, and today the Victorian coroner has issued a stern warning after a tragic fatal house fire in Carisbrook in central Victoria was found to have likely been caused by an electrical fault in a house with overloaded power boards. Energy Safe Victoria work closely in this space. Their General Manager of Regulatory Operations is Ian Bergwin. G'day, Ian.
16: G'day, Prue. How are you?
0: Look, I'm all right, and it is sad that we are talking about this as a result of a fatal house fire. Of course, very tragic for those involved, but what are the issues that can come from having too many power boards and having too many things on them?
16: Right, well, first of all, I'd like to express the condolences of the Energy Safe family to Mr. Shaw and his family, because our thoughts are with them. This is an absolute tragedy. But part of our role is to do everything we can to make sure that this doesn't, you know, happen again. So in terms of our sort of, I suppose the best way I put this is, if you want to avoid having problems with power boards, the most important thing is make sure they're in good condition, make sure they're not showing signs of burn marks or wear and tear and things of that ilk. And above all, I think, there's a thing that we call the tick in the triangle, or the regulatory compliance mark, which is on all electrical products that operate at mains voltage. That's the mark that ensures that the power board you've got is built to Australian standards and is safe. And I think that's the prime thing to do, because if you don't, and you buy overseas or online, then you can't be sure where the products are coming from, and you won't know whether you've got that mark on it until it arrives, and then it's probably too late and you're tempted to use it.
0: Are power boards designed, though, to shut down if there is an electrical fault or the voltage gets too high?
16: They're not designed to switch off if the voltage gets too high, but if the current demand on them is too high, all modern boards to Australian standards, and I got to emphasize that they have to be built to that standard, do have an overload cutout. So if you overload them, they will switch off, but older ones don't. One useful tip, if you want to try and get a handle on the age of your board, is have a look at the pins that you plug into the wall. If they have insulation on them, which would mean part of them will be sort of black plastic, then you know that power board is less than 20 years old and is likely to have overload protection. If you've got pins without insulation on them, then they're going to be 20 years or more old, and they likely will not have overload protection.
0: Okay, so can potentially cheap power boards be a problem? And you said that the ones that are sold mostly in Australia do have that Australian standard. Is that everywhere? Can you only get the non-standardised ones online?
16: No, I would suggest that the way I'd look at this is, if you're buying from reputable dealers, and I think we know, all know who the main dealers might be that supply this kind of stuff, you're pretty safe.
0: Okay.
16: You're going to be buying stuff, and you can always look for that. As I say, the tick in the triangle, the compliance mark will give you that assurance.
0: Okay. A lot of these power boards have a little button on the side, and, you know, when there is a sort of an overload or something like that, you just press that and it starts again. Is that right? Do that?
16: Well, not quite. My recommendation would be, if your overload operates, it's operated for a reason, as in the thing has been overloaded. So I would be unplugging some of those connected loads. I'd be waiting a bit until the thing cools down again, and then I'd press the button and put it back into service. But if you've got four appliances plugged in there, I might go down to three or two.
0: Okay, and

0: Are there things that you should never plug into a power board?
1: I don't think that there is. I think because you've got the overload protection, you should be fine. It should actually protect you.
0: Okay.
1: But what you don't want to do, the one thing I would add, don't go plugging one power board into another power board into another one and daisy chaining them, because that does put you at further risk of overloading.
0: Okay. So what is actually happening, Ian? Can you just simply explain what is happening if there is a fault and a power board is involved in a fire or something like that? What is actually happening in the electrical circuit?
1: Well, what's happened, if it's overloading, there's been a high resistance joint of some sort in there where the current passing through it has caused it to get hot enough to set the plastic on fire, and in due course that could propagate and set anything on fire that's around it.
0: Okay. So your main advice, Ian?
1: Oh, my main advice is everybody who's got a power board in their property, go and have a look at them today and just spend a few minutes making sure that they're in sound condition, they're not damaged, they're not cracked or discoloured, they have no loose wires, and of course they're not giving off burning smells. And if they are, stop using them and replace them with a modern one that's compliant to Australian standards.
0: Ian, thanks so much.
1: You're most welcome. Thank you very much.
0: Ian Bergwin is the General Manager of Regulatory Operations at EnergySafe. And yeah, it's a very sad story and tragic story, but a very, very good reminder that power boards should be checked pretty regularly. 14 minutes past four here on ABC Statewide Drive.
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0: All right, so we have been talking about the loudest person you know. We interviewed the loudest man in the world. He is objectively the loudest man in the world, as says the Guinness Book of World Records. Have a listen.
6: God bless Australia and God save the King.
0: That was his winning shout. He shouted the word now. His name is Lord Joe, otherwise known as Joseph McGrail Baitup. Somebody who thinks they might be able to rival Lord Joe is a friend of the show and regular contributor, Simon from Morwell. Hello, Simon.
7: Yeah, hi, Prue. Look, quite frankly, he doesn't sound that loud to me. I reckon I'm the loudest person in anyone's life. As an example, back when I was in the cadet corps, I was the corporal, so of course I was calling the drill. On one side

0: feet away.
1: Wow. Okay, so, I mean, you've put it to good use over the years.
0: Yes, I've annoyed a lot of people with it too, because people don't understand that I'm not really shouting, I just have excellent projection.
1: So if you're, say you're in a conversation, do you ever get told, oh, Simon, can you just tone it down a little? Can you keep it?
0: Do I ever not get told
1: that? Okay. And how do you feel about that?
0: It annoys the living bejesus out of me because I'm genuinely not shouting. It annoys my wife. She's standing in the background telling it.
1: Hello, Simon's wife. The mysterious Simon from Morwell's wife. We salute you. We actually had Taralgon Tiger actually texted us a little earlier, Simon. I'll let you in on this. He said we should have a loud off competition because we had a nomination for dear producer Andrew Kelso a little earlier, who you might not believe is actually quite a loud person in person. And the Taralgon Tiger reckons we should have a loud off between you and Andrew. Come on in here, Andrew. Andrew Kelso is going to. We're just going to figure it out as we go along. Andrew Kelso, say hello to Simon from Orwell.
2: G'day, Simon. G'day, Prue.
0: G'day, mate. How's it going?
2: Not too bad. Long time no speak. You're not too bad.
0: Oh, yes. All of yesterday.
2: The thing is, I totally agree with what you're saying about the projection, though. You hear it from a lot of performers and theatre, dramaturgs too, don't you? The idea that you just need to project to get your voice out there. It's not being loud. It's been it's projecting.
0: Exactly. Well, I remember when I was in the school play, the producer of the play refused to give me voice lessons because he said, "You're already too loud."
2: Wow. That's insulting.
0: So they, not really. I mean, I could understand everybody else was having problems projecting to the back of the hall, and I just didn't have that problem. And he didn't want me any louder than I was already. So fair enough.
2: Your voice is very clear, though, I think. Prue, do you think it's fair? It's not just about being, like, if your voice is able to be understood, because I do mumble and I talk fast sometimes and I'm not always the best at, I don't think my voice has all that much clarity, even if it does get loud. I mean, I think it drives you guys a bit crazy. And people on the street, people in cafes, I was in a really cramped cafe in regional Victoria last week and I just was constantly having to whisper because I felt like...
1: But how do you feel, though, Andrew, if people do say...

0: Running for Essendon.
1: Exactly.
0: Or at Essendon.
1: Oh, I get loud at Essendon. you thought that guy, that old mate, Brett the Guinness World Record for the loudest person in Australia, if you take me to an Essendon game, I swear. being shushed, I mean, I think, and people, most people are polite about it. It's, I don't think it's ever polite to shush someone.
2: That might be your experience, mate. I don't find really? That at all. Oh, yeah, people can be pretty rude, including my own family. But, I mean, the other element of it is the excitement factor. You might have noticed I'm moderately passionate about things, and I get fired up, and it's, let's go for it.
1: It's great.
2: And people are saying, oh, for God's sake, will you tone it down? And it's like, well, you know, if you have no excitement in your life and nothing to be excited about, don't blame me.
1: Exactly. But, it's passion. I love that.
2: Yeah.
1: Did you want us to have a loud off, Prue?
0: How do we do that? What are we going to do? Are we going to use the now and both of you do a now and then we'll just see who's louder? I think you have a bit of an advantage.
2: That's a bit unfair because I'm on the phone. Yeah. It has a limited ability to transmit noise. Andrew's in the studio, for God's sake. You're standing right next to him.
0: I know, it's a bit of a setup, isn't it, Simon? I reckon Andrew might just take this one out. But also, I don't want to blow the speakers and I don't want to blow the microphone, so we might just have to take it as read as you two are the loudest people in the state.
1: I'm happy to share
2: you what, when you come down to Morwell next time,
0: yeah,
2: we'll meet up in the bowls club and then we'll give it a fair dinkum go.
0: Sounds like a plan, Simon. We are going to set that up. Thank you so much. Good luck, and another hello to your long-suffering wife.
2: Thanks,
0: thank you. Regular contributor to this show, Simon from Morwell, who was actually nominated as loudest person by another regular listener to this show, and Andrew Kelso.
1: He was, yes. Yeah, and the good thing is that we probably don't need to go to Morwell because he's that loud. We could probably, go to ruin. Yeah, let's do it here. And he could just, I'll just open the window here and he could hear me from Gippsland. So, no, that was fun.
0: Very good. Thank you. Thank you, Andrew. Andrew Kelso, who is unexpectedly, yes, rather loud, but we do love him for it. Kookaburra says, my missus is loud. You leave the toilet seat up and she will let you and the neighbours know. Recently, I was on my deathbed. I think Kookaburra was rather ill. You ring a small bell for attention as you are unable to speak. You find out very loudly not only her displeasure at you and your bell, but where on your person said bell will be, for want of a better word, rammed. Thank you, Kookaburra. Oh, these long-suffering wives all over the place. Maybe she would like to. Mrs. Kookaburra would like to give us a call. 1-300-303-468. You can text 0467 842 722. Love to have your company right through until 6 this afternoon. We've got so much to come, including the wonderful Damien Kingsbury, who is our world politics expert, is going to keep us informed about world politics, including nearly new UK PM. How did Andy Burnham become the challenger or the main contender as the UK PM after the resignation of Keir Starmer? He'll go through all of that. And we'll talk a bit more about the ceasefire and why Israel is proving to be a bit of a sticking point when it comes to the Middle East conflict. So we'll dive through all of that. We'll also find out about the regional botanic gardens that has experienced so many plant thefts. It is now resorting to installing CCTV in the gardens. So you'll find out a bit more about that very shortly here on the program.
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0: Just on power boards, we were just talking about how they can disintegrate, they can go bad, for want of a better term, if you leave them too long. And Ursula has texted to say, when I bought my TV and power board, I immediately checked to see how many watts the PowerPoint it was okay to put it in. 2,400 watts. So I only plug in my electric panel heater and TV and that is it. I can't even put my standard lamp in it as well. I'm glad you checked that too, because you will get into some trouble if you put too many very, very high voltage things onto one particular power board. But look, I am also, I have to say, guilty of power boards, having lots and lots of power. When we were talking about this earlier today, I was thinking about my house. I'm going to go there this evening and have a little

look around myself, actually. 24 minutes past four on ABC Statewide Drive. Coming up in just a moment, moving house. It's a big job. But moving a whole town. Up next, you're going to hear some memories of the day a whole town was relocated 70 years ago this weekend.

0: That is Martha and the Muffins, 27 past four. You're on ABC Victoria. Hello, Prue Bentley with you this afternoon. Great to have your company. We will take a look at the bigger picture and some world politics very shortly with Damien Kingsbury. But first, it is known as the town that moved. But to David Lamond, Tulangata is home. David was 14 years old when the picturesque northeast Victorian town moved 8 kilometres west to higher ground. Now, this weekend marks 70 years since the entire town relocated for the expansion of Lake Hume after the dam was enlarged. And David spoke with ABC intern Alexandra Mulcaster.
1: We thought it was pretty great. We used to go along with all the house removers and give them a hand. But a lot of the old people were a bit sceptical about it, moving house, and it was pretty hard for them. Once they got here, it was pretty good.
2: When you say you had quite a bit of fun moving, what was the kind of excitement around moving?
1: Something we'd never seen before, a house on the back of a truck, and get underneath and pick up coins that had fallen through floorboards and go for a ride in the truck. And we ended up, a couple of us kids, going down to with the house removers down to Bonnie Doon, and that's give them a hand at weekend school holidays. And we got £1 a day off them. We thought that was, we were rich.
2: How were you helping them move? Were you digging holes?
1: Used to jack the houses up and put them on.

0: And they called horses made out of 4x4 blocks of wood, and we cart the woods around. Jacks were a bit heavy for us. But just having fun in general, actually. Pretty good fun.
1: And when you got to where Tilangata is today, what were your feelings towards it once it had actually, the process had finished?
0: Yeah, we thought it was pretty good. And the old people, once they got settled in, they thought it was good, a nice clean town, and because they spoke about this for 40 years beforehand, and people just didn't bother doing anything to their houses because we're going to move soon. Most of the houses were pretty dilapidated by the time we got round to moving. And they got here and got a house all done up and fresh houses. And if you had a brick house in the old town, they built you a new one here. Pretty good stuff. We've got a nice little town now. But still reminisce a bit about the old town, although, yeah, it was a nice little spot.
1: What happened to the community? Like, did the community remain the same once the town moved?
0: When the shift into town, of course, it exploded with all the works going on. There's a lot more people. And then once that all finished, we went back to about, roughly 900 people. But it's got up to about 1,200 now, so there's a couple of new developments, one up near the high school and one down there over the eastern end. They've got another one ready to open up very shortly, and I don't know where they're going to fit all in, all the cars and parking.
1: Yeah, so it's very different from how the town used to be.
0: Old town had a very big, wide main street, because we weren't the cars that are now, and parked anywhere on any angle, and both sides of the main street, big elm trees and plane trees, very shady and wet and damp in the winter. I remember going to school one morning in the fog and come home 4 o'clock in the afternoon, still in fog.
1: And is it funny kind of driving past the old town where it used to be, and, you know, sometimes it's completely covered in water? How does that make you feel?
0: I don't know. It was a pretty wet old town, flooded a lot, and I think we're much better off now. I've got photos of every shop in the old town and just about every house in the old town, and I'd like to look through it now and again, and I've made a couple of videos of it. It's good to look back on the old times, I think.
2: That's Tilangata local David Lamond speaking to ABC intern Alexandra Mulcaster about the day the whole town moved 70 years ago this weekend. Now, ABC Goulburn Murray and ABC Gippsland Breakfast are going to take you to Tilangata tomorrow to help celebrate that anniversary. If you are in town, they will be in the main street near the library and the bakery. Of course they will, because that is where we always like to be. Huddled up, because it is going to be very chilly, about 2 degrees tomorrow morning. So if you go along, take a nice jacket, maybe have a nice cup of coffee as well, but go and meet the ABC Goulburn Murray and Gippsland Brekkie teams in Tilangata for that celebration. 28 minutes to 5 here on ABC Statewide Drive. The bigger picture coming up very shortly, but first let's find out what's happening on the roads.
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4: Good afternoon, it's James Padley from Transport Victoria. Taking a look to the southwest of the state, the Princes Highway is faring well out of Geelong through Winchelsea, Colac and out towards Warrnambool. The snow season is officially underway though, and it's a legal requirement to carry snow chains and fit them when directed. You're encouraged to practice fitting chains before the trip and only fit chains to the driving wheels. A handy tip is to carry a torch, plastic rubbish bag and gloves to make fitting a little bit easier. To the northeast of the state, Freeze Road is blocked between Terrip and Goba due to fire damage. That's between Canumbra, Goba Road and Shores Road. There's also seasonal closures and restrictions for the winter. That's on Licola Road. It's closed between Mount Sunday Road and Licola, Bogong High Plains Road between the Omeo Highway and Falls Creek, Dargo High Plains Road between Hotham Heights and Dargo, and the Great Alpine Road may also have restrictions at times between Harrietville and Hotham Heights, as will Mount Donabuang Road between Panton Gap and the Mount Donabuang Summit. Otherwise, it's a delay-free drive on the Hume Freeway from Wallen through Seymour, Euroa, Violetown, Glen Rowan and up to the New South Wales border at Albury-Wodonga. Up north at Namurka, emergency works are underway at Wattle Drive. It's closed between Cedar Drive and Russell Street when the weather permits, and the colder highway's in good shape through Wedderburn, Witchyproof, Redcliffs and up to Mildura. To the east, the Princes Highway's travelling well through Warragul, Trafalgar and Morwell right out to Sale, and heading to the west of the state at Lawrence. Creswick Lawrence Road is closed for a stretch between Clunes Dalesford Road and Beaconsfield Road due to damage on the Wheelers Bridge, and the Western Highway's travelling well from Ballarat through Ararat, Stawell, Horsham and Nil through to South Australia. Finally, from V-Line, all public transport Report is now half.

0: Before we go to global politics, there's been a bit of local politics we have to get to here in Victoria. A dispute over an alleged assault from one MP to another has engulfed the Victorian Liberal Party. Richard Willingham has the latest. Hi there, Rich.
1: G'day, Prue.
0: What has allegedly happened here?
1: Well, the allegation is from Moira Deeming, Liberal MP, alleged and taken to police that Matthew Guy, the former leader, assaulted her at an event in May at a Macedonian community event in Melbourne's West. And she says that he put her in a headlock and it was very violent. He's vehemently denying these allegations, and with footage which you can see on the ABC website and on the news channel at the moment, from the CCTV of the event, looks like Matthew Guy leans over as the two are talking with a third person at a table, sort of leans over and puts his hand on her lower back and brings her in closer to talk to her. That's what the vision shows. It's on her back. Moira Deeming is standing by her accusation, and Matthew Guy is actually considering suing her for defamation over some of these allegations. So it's a really, really big mess. Now, it's really important to note the police say they are investigating this incident. They're aware of it. And Jess Wilson, as a result, is not commenting. She wants the police to do its work. So a pretty concerning development.
0: Okay. Where does this leave the Liberal Party at the moment? Because I understand that this week Jess Wilson and her team were starting this kind of fresh start tour ahead of the election in November.
1: That's right. They've started. I think she was in Sunbury today. She did cancel media events. It was sort of just local events. I believe she's heading north, the northern parts of the state, tonight for tomorrow. It's a really big distraction. It's a massive test for Jess Wilson, how she resolves this. And I think she's rightly letting the police do its work. That's the right thing to do. When they finish that, she's going to have some probably big decisions to make about how to respond to this. Most of the Matthew Guy's colleagues that I've spoken to today believe the vision exonerates him. They think that he has no case to answer. That's their view. They're obviously not police. That's just the view of other MPs. And they're quite concerned that this has happened. And there's just a lot of fury that, once again, the party is talking about itself over a really serious allegation. Don't get me wrong. And there's a lot of concern about that.
0: Yeah. Rich, okay, we will follow this one. Thank you so much for the update.
1: Yeah, looking forward to hearing what the police have to say when they get to the end of that.
0: Thanks, yes. Rich. Rich Willingham, ABC political reporter. Yes, that has all kind of come out and blown up today. We'll keep you updated when we get more information about that. Of course, the police currently investigating. 23 minutes to 5, you're on ABC Statewide Drive. I'm Prue Bentley, and it is time to take a look at the bigger picture with my guest, the wonderful world politics expert. Well, that's what we call him, but he is usually known as Professor Damien Kingsbury, Professor Emeritus at Deakin University. Hello, Damien.
2: Hello. Good afternoon, Pro. Thank you for that kind introduction.
0: Well, look, we love having you on because you do have your finger on the pulse of what is happening in world news. And boy, there is, as always, a lot to get to. Now, we will talk a bit more about the Middle East ceasefire and the MOU and what is happening there, and particularly the part that Israel is playing at the moment. But we also had that news this week that Keir Starmer, the Prime Minister of the UK, has stepped down after a lot of pressure to do so. And a real contender, somebody who previously I don't think many of us knew about, has emerged as the possible replacement. His name is Andy Burnham. Where did he come from and why did he rise to the top of the Labor Party?
2: Okay, so Andy Burnham was the health minister back in 2009. So he does have some experience. He resigned from Parliament to become, to stand for the election of Mayor of Manchester in the northwest of England, and he was successful at that. A very, very popular mayor, as it turns out. And he had been encouraged by, I think, a number of people in the Labor Party to reconsider coming back, given that Keir Starmer as Prime Minister was doing pretty poorly in the polls. Recent council elections across the UK showed that, Labor basically was trounced. And this was very much slated back to Keir Starmer's personal

0: style. He's regarded essentially as a blancmange of a politician, and whilst that might be translated into a safe pair of hands, he was really, I think, seen to be running a business as usual sort of government, but one which didn't meet the needs and aspirations of most of the British people. They want genuine change, and I think that was reflected in the very strong vote for the Reform Party. So Labour now going to Andy Burnham, who's a socialist, by the way, so he's from the left of the party. I think that's not just an act of desperation, it's a reflection of their belated recognition that the British people really do want somebody who stands for something rather than business as usual, which is clearly not meeting the needs of most British people.
1: So is it because Andy Burnham has, I don't know, some sort of personality? Is it because he's good at speaking to the public? Is it because his policies are good?
0: Yeah,
1: or is it because there's nobody else around who's ready to take it
0: up? All of that. So he is the only candidate for the leadership. Now, that won't occur now for another couple of weeks. There's a process to go through. So Keir Starmer's in an acting capacity as Prime Minister, but he has formally resigned, so he won't be recontesting the leadership. Nobody else has come forward, and it looks like Andy Burnham will get up essentially by acclamation. There will be no other contestants for the leadership role, at least at this stage. That's what it very much looks like. Why is Burnham so popular? Well, that's the big question. I mean, he does have a very affable style. He's very good at communicating with ordinary people. He speaks language that ordinary people in the UK feel they understand, they can identify with. He's very clear in terms of standing for something, and that, I think, has been seen to be lacking in a lot of politicians, not just in the UK, but probably throughout the Western world, and one of the reasons why we're seeing this global movement towards the far right is because, unpalatable though they might be in some eyes, they at least stand for something, and given that the system as it currently exists is widely perceived not to be working in the interests of ordinary people, there's a desire for change. And when the far right comes out and says, well, we actually stand for something, then people flock to them. Burnham's come out from the opposite side and said, well, I stand for something. I stand for socialism. I stand for not business as usual. I'm going to actually introduce a lot of changes. And that's resonated with a lot of the British voting public. Now, whether or not he can save Labour is another matter. That's not yet clear, but it would look like he would at least have a fighting chance, particularly given his by-election result last week, which he won 55 or 54, I think, to 44, against a Reform. So he showed that Reform can be beaten in an area where it had, in the local council elections, done very well. Interestingly, and this is just an aside, the Conservative Party, the equivalent of our Liberals or our coalition in the UK, were reduced to 2% in the vote. 2%. That makes the Conservative Party, the party of Margaret Thatcher, has now become little more than a statistical anomaly. And that's an extraordinary turn of events. But again, interestingly, what we're seeing in a number of other places, not least of which is here in Australia.
1: You're listening to Professor Damien Kingsbury, world politics expert and Professor Emeritus at Deakin University. Can we turn our sights to the Middle East now? And Israel has said it will not withdraw troops from southern Lebanon, at least not at the moment, despite this being a very contested part of the current ceasefire arrangement between the US and Iran. Could this prove to be its undoing?
0: It's possible, but I think last week I mentioned that if Iran and the United States were sensible about this, they'd try to quarantine the Lebanon-Israel issue and not let that derail their discussions. I think there's certainly a desire on the part of Iran to see a resolution to that.

0: issue, and certainly Donald Trump has expressed his very distinct displeasure with Israel for its actions. Having said that, within the political establishment in Israel, people are furious with Donald Trump because he signed an agreement which essentially tied them to a course of action which they really don't want to take, and they're really unhappy about it. So they're, what they're saying at the moment is they will not pull out of southern Lebanon until or unless they have guarantees from the Lebanese government that Hezbollah will be controlled. What they're trying to arrange at the moment is for the Lebanese army to essentially to move into that area in southern Lebanon where Hezbollah currently are located, or where the Israeli army is located, where it's displaced Hezbollah. So the Lebanese army essentially comes in and controls Hezbollah's return to that part of the country, and hence its potential to launch further attacks on Israel. Now, the problem with that is that's been tried in the past, and whilst the Lebanese army is numerically larger than Hezbollah, it's shown to not have any willingness to actually fight Hezbollah when push comes to shove. Hezbollah, on the other hand, has shown a great willingness to attack the Lebanese army if it wants to get its own particular way, and the Lebanese army essentially melts away. So this is going to be an ongoing problem. I think Israel will withdraw from southern Lebanon, so the terms of the agreement that the United States reached with Iran will be met. But whether or not that's going to be a permanent state of affairs or not is, I think, well, I think at this stage, you'd have to say, in the long term, it's doubtful.
1: How much has it affected the relationship between the administrations of Israel and the US?
0: Oh, there's been a huge falling out. I mean, as I said, the Israeli government, Benjamin Netanyahu and his cabinet, are utterly furious with Donald Trump for his management, perhaps you could say mismanagement, of the war with Iran. And they feel, as I said, they feel that they've been put in a position that they really don't want to be in an agreement that they had no role in discussing, or much less signing. So they're really unhappy. Donald Trump is furious with them, with the Israeli government, because he sees them as essentially the spoilers in his attempts to find a resolution to this fairly disastrous war with Iran. And both sides are pretty much not speaking to each other at the moment, or if they are, it's in very curt terms. So this marks an absolute low point in the relationship between Israel and the United States. Not enough to break relations between them or anything like that, but certainly a very low point in terms of cooperation. And I think Donald Trump and some of his cohort have said some pretty unwise things about that Israel wouldn't exist if it wasn't for the United States support and so on. And I think that in Israel they're saying, well, that's your opinion, but we don't agree with it. And they're pushed back pretty strongly. I think what there's a few factors coming up here, one of which is that Israel will be going to elections. Benjamin Netanyahu may not be prime minister after those elections, but whatever the shape of the government, it is very likely to have a strong nationalist orientation and a more militarist orientation. I think there's a very distinct appetite within Israel for continuing its settlement of accounts, if you like, with Hamas in Gaza and with Hezbollah in Lebanon, and to some extent with the regime in Iran. And of course, Donald Trump well, the Republicans are facing the midterms in November. Donald Trump may well be a lame duck president, as they're called, after that, because if he loses control of the lower house, the House of Representatives, he will struggle to get through any of his bills. So his ability to be the president of the United States will be very seriously curtailed. And of course, you know, in a couple of years, he will ultimately be gone from the presidency. So I think the relationship between the United States and Israel will repair in time, but probably not while Donald Trump is president, or while Israel continues to have this fairly militarist

0: if not aggressive, stance in relation to its neighbours.
1: Damien, in some breaking news today, Venezuela has been hit by two of the biggest earthquakes in South American history, registering a magnitude 7.1 and 7.5. Now, the current official death toll sits at 32 people, but there are estimates it could end up in the tens of thousands. And on ABC News Channel just a short while ago, they had some of the translated accounts of a few locals in Caracas. Have a listen.
2: All the walls were cracked. We managed to open the door however we could. There was a cloud of smoke that wouldn't let us see. And when we went downstairs, the scene was like a horror movie. We had to climb over the rubble and everything. The building superintendent with the baby and all the neighbours coming down. But from that building, I only saw that one family got out.
3: At least for me, it was the strongest I had ever felt. The strongest, and it was long, strong. It was very strong. We had never had anything break in any earthquake, and everything inside the house broke. All the glasses, everything fell, all the cups, everything.
1: So that is just from News 24 a little earlier. Damien, this is going to be a huge issue for the people of Venezuela, isn't it?
0: Yes, it is. I mean, Venezuela's an impoverished country. It's certainly suffered under American sanctions, and it has had a government which has perhaps been less than organised. So on the back of a range of political and economic problems which now span many years, this is just adding more misery and more hardship to the people of Venezuela. And of course, it's going to damage infrastructure, but it's also going to impact directly on people's lives. So I think this is still an unfolding situation. We're yet to understand it fully, but it's not a happy situation, and it's not a happy situation in a country which already has more than its fair share of problems.
1: Damien, thank you so much for your thoughts today. Appreciate your time.
0: Yeah, thank you very much, Prue.
1: Professor Damien Kingsbury, world politics expert, Professor Emeritus at Deakin University. And yes, we are thinking of our Venezuelan Victorian friends as well. I know there is a Venezuelan expat community here in Victoria. I know that this is going to be a very difficult time for you. 8 minutes to five here on ABC Statewide Drive.
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1: We'll get the latest in the weather very shortly, but regional Victoria, you know, it's home to some incredible botanic gardens from Albury to Ballarat, Hamilton and Horsham to Shepparton. They're often

0: rural vandalism?
1: I think it's very strategic. This isn't vandals. This is someone, they've got a penchant for natives, actually. It's a lot of the native beds that have just been replanted. So I think it's very deliberate. Someone's commented on my post saying maybe even look at Facebook Marketplace, you know, on selling that. So I think it's a targeted, repeated attack for similar plants.
0: I mean, it's hard to imagine, but it's also not the sort of thing you can chain down, is it, Kate?
1: It's very hard, and you know what regional areas are like. There's no houses overlooking that specific spot in the gardens. So if someone goes there at night time, it's very hard to look at these areas. We've had to start looking at measures to combat this, but I just think it's really about the volunteers and the time and just the care. And it's just so sad to see. This isn't, you know, we've got food relief, we've got food banks, these are plants. I know times are tough, but it's very different when it's specific plants that are targeted.
0: I know that this is obviously more than money, but do you have an estimate of how much it might cost?
1: Well, the Friends of Group said it's been 1,300 this year alone that's been stolen. And, you know, plants are expensive. You know, even residential, you go do some plants in your garden, you can be spending hundreds of dollars. So think about large-scale public parks. It really does add up. And this comes out of, you know, the council budget time and time again. It's hard to keep replanting this and making sure the budget's allocated.
0: And you want to keep the gardens looking beautiful because they are a public good. How are you going to try and ward off future thefts?
1: Well, they're looking at the officers at crime prevention through environmental design measures, and they've put some cameras in already to the entry and exit points. They've also put signs on stakes to deter theft, and their volunteer group have actually started calling for secure fencing and gates to be placed around the top part of the gardens. But it really shouldn't have to get to that. These gardens should be able to be enjoyed. They don't need to be locked up and overly monitored. So we just really need to all work together as a community and make sure that their hard work and their planting's respected.
0: If anyone's listening to this and they think they may have some information, who should they go to, Kate?
1: Well, it's actually a police matter. It's been reported twice to the police, so that would be the first part. But you're also welcome to reach out to the Friends of Group and Council as well if you'd like to chat confidentially.
0: Okay, good luck with it. I know it's probably unlikely they will be returned, but hopefully the thefts will stop.
1: Thank you for highlighting it.
0: That's Kate Kendall, Mayor of the Macedon Ranges Shire Council. It just really beggars belief, doesn't it, that people would repeatedly root plants out of botanic gardens. But there you have it. 4 minutes to five on ABC Statewide Drive.
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0: Let's find out what's happening in the weather with Daniel Sherwin-Simpson on duty at the Bureau. And Daniel, it's been quite a mixed bag of conditions around the state today.
6: Yeah, if you saw the sun come out, it was probably a fairly nice day, but there was plenty who didn't see it come out. We saw a thick bank of fog up through the northern country, spreading into parts of the Mallee through the morning, and that didn't even clear until sort of the early afternoon for some places, such as like Ngambie, south of Shepparton. They probably didn't see the fog clear until about 1:30 or so. It could possibly even be some still lurking around under this large deck of low cloud we've got up in the north. If you're under that cloud, your conditions were gloomy all day and it didn't get very warm. Some of the places you normally expect to be a bit warmer in Vic, such as Swan Hill, they only got up to 8.2 degrees so far today, currently sitting at 8.1, so it's really kept the warmth out that low cloud. And look, we're expecting these sort of foggy conditions, particularly over the north and west, to hang around tomorrow. Probably even into Saturday as well, we'll eventually see it clear out and we'll start to see less gloomy skies, but then we could be looking at some showers as we move into the weekend. But in terms of what we've got on for tomorrow, Prue, temperature-wise, not going to be seeing any records or anything. Melbourne's on for 14, Ballarat 13, Horsham 12, Swan Hill 15 if they manage to get out of the cloud eventually, Mildura 16.

0: Bendigo 13, Shepherd and 14, Wodonga's on for 16, and Sale on for 15. So, yeah, generally in the mid-teens for most places around the state, Prue, that's really what we're going to be seeing at for the next 3 or 4 days or so.
1: Righto, okay, and not a lot of rain to speak of too.
0: Yeah, not a lot in the immediate future. If you're looking for some rain, it's going to be next week when we'll start to see a number of fronts move over there, starting to shore up a little bit more with some possible tropical moisture coming through. So next week, I think we'll see some rainfall. If you're in the northern country and the northeast of the state, particularly up around the ranges, that's probably where it's going to see the most of it.
1: Great. Thank you very much for that, Daniel. Daniel Sherwin-Simpson on duty at the Bureau. We are coming up to 5 o'clock here on ABC Victoria. Great to have your company. And after five, I do hope you'll stick with us. We're going to be talking about one of those stories that has just gotten bigger by the hour today. Channel 9 is set to cut prominent presenter Karl Stefanovic loose after he posted a very chummy conversation with a controversial far-right UK extremist for his independent podcast. Now, if you don't watch Today or 9, you might be thinking, so what? But the whole saga tells us a lot about how media power is changing, and it will affect everyone. We're going to dive into that next hour. We will also cross to our political correspondent, the wonderful Lexi Junowick, who will fill us in on the new independent party. Seems like a contradiction, doesn't it? But she'll fill us in. It's 5 o'clock.
2: Good afternoon, Nicholas Hines with ABC News. There are fears that tens of thousands of people may have died in the massive twin earthquakes in Venezuela, with an initial toll announced of 32 dead and 700 injured. Larry Buttrose reports.
3: The quakes of 7.2 and 7.5 magnitude hit as Venezuelans were enjoying a national holiday, many of them at home. The US Geological Survey says there's a 44% chance of more than 10,000 deaths and a 30% chance of more than 100,000. As a massive rescue operation continues, people have been advised to remain outside their buildings over fears of gas leaks. Journalist Tonji Frangia-Mawad says the scale of damage in some parts is major.
4: It seems that tens of thousands of buildings have also collapsed in that area. So we don't know yet the number of casualties, but it's expected to be high.
3: The US says it's deploying search teams, medical resources and humanitarian aid.
2: Former Victorian Liberal Party leader Matthew Guy is considering legal action after being accused of assault by fellow MP Moira Deeming. Victoria Police say they're investigating the alleged assault, which Ms Deeming says occurred at a community event in Melbourne's West in May. Ms Deeming alleges Mr Guy put her in a headlock, an allegation he vehemently denies. Security vision from the event appears to show Mr Guy placing his hand on Ms Deeming's back during a conversation. Mr Guy is considering legal advice to sue for defamation. Both MPs have declined to comment. A former AFL umpire has been committed to stand trial over allegations he took part in an illegal betting scheme. Jessica Longbottom reports from the Melbourne Magistrates Court.
5: 35-year-old former AFL umpire Michael Pell allegedly passed on information about the outcome of Brownlow votes to his mates so they could place bets. Mr Pell is accused of telling three people which players would collect Brownlow votes in six games in the 2021 and 2022 Brownlow counts. The betting scheme allegedly netted the men hundreds of thousands of dollars. His brother Donovan and a third man, Mitch Lucas, are also charged. All three men have been committed to stand trial and will return to court next month.
2: The federal government's signature budget legislation has passed Parliament. Under Labor's reforms, which come into effect in July next year, the current 50% CGT discount will be replaced by an inflation-based model. Negative gearing will be limited to new property builds, but this won't affect people who used the concession before budget night. And the measures also include a $250 tax offset for working Australians and a $1,000 standard deduction for work-related expenses for individuals. The Geelong Council has hit back at government criticism that it's been too slow to submit precinct plans designed to boost housing in the area. Meg Whitfield explains.
6: Greater Geelong is expected to need just under 129,000 additional homes by 2051. The state government today announced it will be stepping in to fast-track four precinct structure plans in the region's growth areas, with Planning Minister Sonia Kilkenny criticising the pace of action by the local council.
7: So this is fast-tracking important work, work that has been sitting for too long on council's desk.
6: Greater Geelong Deputy Mayor Eddie Contell says the assessment is inaccurate and that a number of the projects

0: had faced delays outside the council's control, including state government approval processes.
1: To finance, the Australian share market has ended the day lower on falls across mining, energy and banking. The All Ordinaries is down 61 points to 8,951. The ASX 200 down 59 points to 8,748. Oil is down, with Brent crude trading at $72.6 a barrel. And the Australian dollar is lower, trading at 68.9 US cents. South Africans are celebrating after their men's soccer team reached the knockout stage of a World Cup for the first time. Sam Wilkinson has more from the first day of final round group games.
2: There were jubilant scenes in the Mexican city of Monterrey, where South Africa defeated South Korea 1-0 in their final group game.
3: I'm feeling very good, I'm very happy.
2: Mexico shut out any hope of Czechia moving through with a dominant 3-0 victory. Switzerland claimed Group B in a 2-1 victory over Canada, while Bosnia and Herzegovina boosted its chances with a 3-1 win over Qatar. Haiti scored its first World Cup goal in 52 years before Morocco hit back to win 4-2. Scotland suffered a 3-0 defeat to Brazil to leave its World Cup hopes relying on other results.
1: There's a few light showers about Victoria's exposed coasts this evening and some areas of fog in the northwest, with patchy fog developing over remaining districts tonight. And tomorrow, a partly cloudy day across the state with a few isolated showers about the exposed coasts. In Melbourne, right now it's 13 degrees, a top of 14 tomorrow.
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6: Good to be with you this afternoon. Channel 9 is set to cut prominent presenter Karl Stefanovic loose after he posted a fairly chummy conversation with a controversial far-right UK extremist for his independent podcast. Now, if you don't watch Today or Channel 9, you might be thinking, so what? But the whole saga tells us a lot about how media power is changing. It will affect everyone. We're going to dive into that very shortly here on the program. Before 6, gardening guru Costa, for something completely different, is urging us to bring back the bush. You can cue your naughty chuckles and your dirty jokes there, but it's a slightly risque push to rewild Australia and reverse species decline. He will be with me. We will also talk about that new independent political party in Canberra.
5: 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Have your say.
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6: Jeff's in Wangaratta. Jeff, you wanted to have your say about the Nationals at the moment in light of this new party.
7: Well, yeah, not just the Nationals, but perhaps even you might even be able to recognise if you go back in time a little bit, Proof. But I know it might seem like something really strange to have a party of independence. Some of even the major parties have actually exhibited that they've been like a party of independence with all sorts of varying views. Here's the party line and here's everybody else's view or whatever. So that's happened at recent times, especially with the Nationals or whatever. And look, if things are going to head in a very right-wing direction, and they could head in a very right-wing direction, one thing that will definitely happen if it goes that way, they're going to have to pick out a minority to pick on. So you might actually just try and work out who they might actually pick out for the next minority to actually get stuck into, because they won't exist without having a minority to pick on.
6: Okay. Well, Jeff, thanks very much for your thoughts on that. We are seeing a big change in the political landscape at the moment. We are going to dive into the advent of that new party. It is a party of independence. So far, only two of the Teal Independents have actually come together and said that they will join forces under the new banner. What do you think of that idea? Do you think it can work? Do you think it is the way of the future? What do you think? 1300 303 468 is my number. You can text 0467 842 722. Now, you might be hearing all the speculation about whether breakfast TV show host Karl Stefanovic will lose his job and wondering, why is this all such a big deal? Now, even if you don't watch him, even if you barely know who he is, what's just happened in this saga is important, and I'll tell you why. A little brief background. He has posted a chummy podcast with a controversial far-right UK extremist, someone who has been denied a visa to come to Australia in the past because of his views. He's also been to jail for assault and other things in the past. Now, here's just a little snippet of Karl Stefanovic declaring his admiration for this man, Tommy Robinson, towards the end of the podcast.
8: It's great to speak with you in person. I really do admire your tenacity and the courage that you're showing in trying to stand up for what you believe is right and to hear your voice.
9: It's not what I believe is right. Mm. It's what's right. It's what you believe is right as well. Maybe not yet, but you will.
6: So you probably hear this a lot, the media landscape is changing, and I know it's a pretty banal statement, but what it does mean is that the power structure in media is changing. From large news organisations bound by regulators like the ACMA and held, however loosely, to the Press Council's guidelines and a journalistic code of ethics. But none of those rules apply to online content makers and influencers, which Karl Stefanovic is joining. And you may never watch or consume his content, but your neighbour, your colleague or a family member might, and it is worth knowing how we got here and how it could shape the national conversation. With me now is Tim Burrows, a media journalist and publisher of the media industry newsletter Mumbrella. Tim, good afternoon.
10: Hey, Prue, good afternoon to you.
6: So for those who don't know, I gave a little pricey, but who is the man Karl Stefanovic had on his podcast, Tommy Robinson? Why is he so controversial?
10: Yeah, so Tommy Robinson is... There's not exactly an equivalent character here in Australia. He is very far to the right. So, you know, you might think of a party like One Nation. He's further to the right than them. He rejects the label fascist, but he's known to have been a member of the BNP, the British Nationalist Party, which was a fascist organisation. He more recently has been accused of stoking hatred in quite a dangerous way at a time when there were riots in the UK. So that included riots over the murder and stabbing of somebody in Southampton. The murderer happened to be a Sikh, and he stoked that as a racial incident, and similarly stoked said inflammatory things ahead of what became a riot in Dublin, where again, you know, properties were set fire to. So there were very few kind of platforms in the UK that would give him an uncritical hearing. And I think this has been the reason why there's been, honestly, you know, I think a degree of shock in journalistic circles in Australia about not just the choice of having him as a guest on his, I don't really like the word vodcast, but his video podcast, but also in the style of the conversation, which, you know, as you demonstrated just there, was extremely chummy and not at all challenging.
6: And I think a lot of people would say, yes, have a controversial figure on, but you would be, in most organisations in Australia, required to put some hard questions to that person. It's pretty evident that in this podcast, whatever you want to call it, that certainly didn't happen. Why does that actually matter, Tim, at this moment in time?
10: Yeah, look, probably two things. Firstly, as you say, if it was a medium which was regulated locally, then there are rules around showing appropriate impartiality, and that includes, you know, challenging, you know, statements which might be seen by many as incorrect, for instance. But we also, I guess, need to look at the rise of influence of that style of podcast. You know, we can look probably, I guess, most famously to the US, where the Joe Rogan Experience has long been a popular podcast, and more recently has sort of switched to video as well. Now, one factor that was pointed to as being influential in the results of the US election was the choice of Donald Trump to go on that show and the choice of Kamala Harris to not do so. And as we would know, Trump then won that very close election. And it was pointed to as being one of the factors. So we are just at the beginnings of seeing a rise in Australia of the relevance of political podcasts, which is something which you know, honestly, we've lagged the rest of the world on a little bit.
6: Yeah. And there is now discussion, there are some people who say he will lose.

0: lose his job at Channel 9. Can he stay? What do you know? What do you know is happening behind the scenes?
1: Yeah, I think what we can assume with some certainty, given that a lot of this has been reported by Nine's own outlets, is that Carl Stefanovic will not come back to the Today Show. Yeah, he's on 2 weeks of leave, which was why he was in the UK recording these things. And he won't be back on the show again. So it's more of a conversation with the lawyers about what that looks like, because he has a contract which was widely reported to be a 1 year contract to run to the end of this year. So the question would probably be more a conversation around an agreement for how that comes to an end, you know. So it may not involve the word sacked. It might include the word, you know, it might involve the word resigned.
0: Parted ways, perhaps.
1: Yeah, parted ways. And the key issue for Nine is that they are very nervous about a potential advertising boycott, because, of course, the way that commercial TV is paid for is through the ads. And there's a very effective campaign group called MFW, Mad Effing Witches. They really played quite a big hand in bringing down Carl Sanderlands and the Carl and Jackie O show on ARN Media, where they organised an advertiser boycott. So their volunteers would send emails, they would ring up advertisers and, you know, block the phone lines, etc., in a way that ARN acknowledged that it cost them in excess of $20 million last year. So MFW said yesterday that they were now going to target Carl with what they were calling Cancel Carl. But most notably, they were not going to be targeting his independent podcast. They were going to be targeting Nine and the Today Show.
0: Well, this is really interesting, and I think this is why this matters and why we're talking about it today. Because does somebody like, I mean, you've mentioned Kyle Sandilands, but someone like Carl Stefanovic, both of them have very strong profiles. They're very high profile Australians and have a real following in the media. Do they need a major media company anymore to do what they want to do?
1: Well, again, with Carl Sanderlands, we are about to find out, because as was, you know, very widely reported, he was basically sacked from his contract recently and reached a legal settlement with ARN Media over that. His plans are to launch his own subscription-based live, call it radio-like show. The key point of difference to podcast being that it's live. It will have video as well, but he will ask his audience to pay for it. Now, that's never been done in Australia. Well, I say it's never been done. Let's leave OnlyFans to one side. Apart from that, it's never been done in Australia. So there will be very few people capable of pulling it off. Carl Sanderlands, who has got this very dedicated base of listeners, he might succeed. I mean, that will be absolutely fascinating to you know, as a media watcher. It's going to be fascinating for me to watch whether he does pull that one off.
0: You're listening to Tim Burrows, who is a media journalist and founder of the media industry newsletter Mumbrella. We're talking about the fact that Carl Stefanovic, high-profile Today presenter, Today Show presenter, may lose his job at Channel 9 over a podcast he recently posted, which was an interview. Well, he would call it an interview. Others would call it a conversation with a controversial far-right UK extremist. There will be people saying, though, this shift away from the major media companies will be a win for free speech. Do you think they have a point?
1: Yeah. Look, what we absolutely have seen over the last 10 or possibly even 15 years is the removal of media as the gatekeepers. Now, at the same time, that in places has led to far more misinformation and disinformation. If you look at a kind of social platform like X, what we used to call Twitter, for instance, there's a lot of misinformation now. So it's two sides of the coin. Absolutely, there's a kind of democratization. You know, anybody can pick up a megaphone if they want to, and you know, if they've got something to say that people want to hear, then they can make themselves heard. But at the same time, that does mean that you know, it's a lot easier to spread hatred, and it's a lot easier to

0: red lies.
1: Tim, always good to catch up with you. It'll be very interesting to see how this all plays out. Thank you so much for bringing us a little bit of context to this today.
0: My pleasure, Prue.
1: That's Tim Burrows, media journalist, founder of the media industry newsletter Mumbrella. You're on ABC Victoria. Just a selection of your texts here. B says, the term controversial far right is downplaying what he is. We're talking about Tommy Robinson, who was on the Carl Stefanovic podcast. He says, he is a Nazi. Carl is giving him a platform and Channel 9 is right to drop him if they do. And B also says, of note, once Carl pulled the podcast ep from all outlets, Pauline Hanson praised Tommy Robinson and posted the podcast on her YouTube channel. That is, she's quite right, that is the only place you can see it at the moment. Thank you for that, B. Appreciate your text. Manny Marupna said, why are people that are conservative or right-leaning always called far-right? Do we call the left far-left? Not everyone that is right is far-right. No, you're quite right, and we would not use that term for most people in the conservative wing of politics. This man, as Tim mentioned, is demonstrably far-right. So I think it is accurate to call him that in this instance. But thank you very much for your text, Manny, in Maroubna. Then there's this, Carl Stefanovic, it's the reason I don't watch the Today Show. And then John in Norvik says the 7:30 Report and ABC Melbourne consistently give soft interviews to people on the left. So, look, what do you think about all of this? It is, I know it sometimes feels a little bit far away, but it is all about the changing media landscape. And whether you watch it or not, we will all be, we're all part of it, and we're all talking about it. 20 minutes past five, you're on ABC Victoria. Very good to have your company. In just a moment, the new Independence Party. Is it a contradiction in terms? Can it work? We'll talk about that next.
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1: Let's head to Canberra now with our federal political reporter, Lexi Junewick, on standby. G'day, Lexi.
6: Very good afternoon to you, Prue.
1: Now, we will get into this new political party very shortly, but there has also been a fair bit of political reaction to the government's decision to approve the return of an Australian woman who has links to Islamic State.
6: Yeah, that's exactly right, Prue. A big 24 hours for this story. Hoden Abbey, who is the so-called ISIS bride, and she is an Australian citizen. She had been subject to what's known as a temporary exclusion order, or a TEO, that was put in place by the Home Affairs Department earlier this year. But this morning, Home Affairs Minister Tony Burke confirmed on the ABC's AM program that the woman had requested a return permit, and the government had been advised that it was unable to legally refuse the application and subsequently issued the permit last night. Now, Minister Burke has emphasised that this woman will be subject to a very high level of surveillance on her return. Minister Burke says the absolute legal limit of conditions the government could put on the permit will apply. Take a listen to Minister Burke a bit earlier today, Prue.
7: She will have to report and we will have to know where she lives, where she works, where she studies. If she books a ticket to anywhere, for telecommunications, you cannot use any telecommunications device without 24 hours notice being given, and that applies to a phone, to an email account, to anything on the internet. Even if you want to use a public phone, it's 24 hours notice.
6: Home Affairs Minister Tony Burke there, Prue, running through the conditions to that woman's return permit. And we know that that she could return at any time under those conditions. And when she does return to Australia, she's expected to do so with her child. As you can imagine, Prue, there's been a significant amount of political reaction from the opposition in relation to this development today. Just before question time kicked off, in fact, opposition leader Angus Taylor stood up to deliver a quick speech to the lower house where he heavily criticised the approval of this return permit, saying that the government has deliberately, quote, turned a blind eye to Islamic extremism.

0: extremism. Important to note, though, Australia's domestic spy chief, Mike Burgess, says his agency, which is, of course, ASIO, was involved in the decision, and he's satisfied that his organisation is ready for the woman's return, Prue.
1: Okay. And we now have a new political party, the Teals, Allegra Spender and Zali Steggall. They have teamed up, and it is called Community Strong Australia. Tell
0: You're
1: us
0: exactly
1: more.
0: Right. Well, I woke up this morning to this news. There was, weeks of speculation that something like this was in the works. But indeed, this morning we got confirmation of the launch of Community Strong Australia. Behind it is Sydney Independence MPs Allegra Spender and Zali Steggall. Now, Ms. Spender, she represents the electorate of Wentworth and says the new centrist party will give a home to, quote, people who feel politically homeless, while Ms. Steggall has described the party as centrist as well, but she said categorising them from a left and right perspective was reductive. Instead, she says the focus will be on sensible economic management, climate action, integrity and equality. Now, at this stage, there's no plan for a leadership structure. Ms. Spender says that won't happen until the party has more than 10 members. And the question is now, who could be the next to join? Now, we know that high-profile independent senator for the ACT, David Pocock, has said that he was approached to join the party, but at this point he's not interested and he's wished the party luck. While fellow Teal Independents, Sophie Scomps and Nicolette Buller, they haven't ruled out joining the grouping but said that they would need to consult their communities. So it'll be interesting to see what happens with this this Community Strong Australia party next, Prue. But yeah. I've seen on social media quite a bit of, commentary around their little logo. I've seen some people compare it to a heart with a little hand supporting the heart up. But there's analysis of this logo looking a bit like a Santa's hat as well. So it's worth a look. It really depends.
1: I just had a quick look and I think it's a hand with some, it is stylized, but it looks like a beanie.
0: Yes, I think, that the Santa's hat kind of categorisation of this little logo isn't too far off. But, early days, we could see a logo shake up on the way. You never know.
1: Well, you do never know. Now, I will also just add to that Helen Haynes, who's another independent for Indi here in Victoria. I remember when this first started being talked about, there was a little scuttlebutt about it it happening. And we had her on the program and she did say to us, categorically, she would not be joining because she is quite happy as an independent in her own right.
0: Yeah, very good to note. And I think at this point it seems to be the kind of the case that it will just be Allegra Spender and Zali Steggall for the moment, but you never know what could happen in the days to come.
1: Yeah, I did actually hear former MP Zoe Daniel talking about it today. And in fact, Ian in West Gippsland has just texted in talking about the current legislation allows major parties to receive enormous donations says unfairly, also a subsidy of taxpayer funds, although independents can't, hence the formation of the party. He sees this as a way around that a little bit. He says it really shows the current rules re government funding and donations are heavily skewed, so they need to be changed. So Ian's sort of pointing out at the way parties and independents do get access to money for their campaigns and so on. And Zoe Daniel was saying almost exactly the same thing, that for her campaign, she didn't get anywhere near as much funding as the Liberal Party candidate just because of the way the rules work. So has that also been kind of raised?
0: Yeah, absolutely. We do know that new electoral funding laws allow political parties, I believe, to spend millions of dollars on national advertising, which independents have warned will see them outspent in their seats. In terms of how this new party would be funded, Allegra Spender said that wealthy donors, including Mike Cannon-Brookes, who had given previously to pro-climate independents, they haven't been asked to be involved. Ms. Stegall has said that it's, quote, for individuals who care about our politics who will have the capacity to contribute, whether that be big or small, to enable

0: a new choice at the table of our politics. So the listener there is very much right that there have been questions about this, and I think we'll see that continue in the days to come. I think at the moment it is still very much at the starting line, this party, but rightly put by the listener there, that scrutiny does have to be given to important aspects of creating a new party, exactly like funding.
1: Lexi, thanks so much.
0: Always a pleasure, Prue. Thank you.
1: Lexi Judawick, who is our federal political reporter and one-time ABC Ballarat reporter as well. So she is, of course, a very missed member of our local team here in Victoria. 29 minutes past five here on ABC Victoria. You're on The Drive Show. Lots of you wanting to talk about all of the things we've just talked about. Karl Stefanovic and the independents. The Traralgon Tigers says, so if two teal independents come together to form an independent party, is that party independent of the independents? Or is it only independent of the independents because the two formed an independent? I mean, it is confusing sometimes, isn't it, Traralgon Tiger? But I think what they are saying is that coming together as a party makes them stronger. But they have interestingly said that they do not have to vote in lockstep if they join the party, unlike many of the other parties' rules. What else have we got here? We've got some comments on the Karl Stefanovic story. This one from Tony: Karl knew exactly what would happen on interviewing Tommy Robinson. He's basically resigning from Channel 9. Tony says he will be heading to One Nation next. That's his view on that one. And then there's this: as a 30-something-year-old man, my newsfeed is awash with conservative podcasts, most of which make Stefanovics sound pretty vanilla. And Peg in Merbu North says, is this the kind of Australia we want? How disgusting. It's enough to make me cry. Thank you to everyone. I can't get through all of your texts, but just a smattering. And I will just say a shout out to Colin in Rainbow, who has sent me a really rather lovely photo. However, it's a photo of it being very foggy at Albuquerque, and it's been like that all day. Yes, Colin, I know we've had quite a bit of fog right around the state over the last couple of days, and hopefully that will start to clear soon. Yeah, you are listening to ABC Victoria. We've got to change pace. Costa's going to join you very shortly. We're going to do something completely different. But first, let's get some news headlines. It's a good afternoon, Jane Neal.
2: Good afternoon, Prue. Scientists fear a catastrophic loss of human life in Venezuela following two powerful earthquakes striking near the capital, Caracas. Interim President Delcy Rodriguez said 32 people have been confirmed dead so far and 700 others injured, with rescuers searching the rubble of collapsed buildings. Labor's signature budget bill, which includes changes to capital gains tax, negative gearing and a tax offset, has passed federal parliament. Labor cut a deal with the Greens on Tuesday to get the bill through the Senate today. Greater Geelong is set to become home to two 3D printed social houses. It's expected the region will need more than 128,000 additional homes by 2051. As part of a housing plan for the region, the state government says it will deliver two 3D printed three-bedroom properties. Local builder Josh Liston says it's the first time his company has used this method of construction. Speaking at a press conference alongside Housing Minister Nick Stakos, he said it was an exciting project. A former AFL umpire has been committed to stand trial over allegations he took part in an illegal betting scheme. 35-year-old Michael Pell allegedly passed on information about the outcome of Brownlow votes to his mates so they could place bets, with the three men today committed to stand trial next month. And to the World Cup, South Africans are celebrating after their men's soccer team reached the knockout stage of a World Cup for the first time with a 1-0 win over South Korea in their final group game. Mexico shut out any hope of Czechia having moving through with a dominant 3-0 victory. Switzerland claimed Group B in a 2-1 victory over Canada, while Bosnia and Herzegovina boosted its chances of progressing with a 3-1 win over Qatar. Haiti scored its first World Cup goal in 52 years before Morocco hit back to win 4-2, while Scotland suffered a 3-0 defeat to Brazil to leave its World Cup hopes relying on other results. For the latest ABC News, stay listening at 6 o'clock or get your news anytime via ABC Listen Prue.
1: Thank you very much, Jane Neild, who is not a loud person in our team. We've been talking...

0: being loud today.
1: Thank you.
0: Because we interviewed right at the top of the show, if you missed it, you can go back to the podcast and have a listen. We interviewed the loudest man in the world.
1: Lord Joe.
0: Lord Joe. And legitimately, he is the loudest because the Guinness World Record book says so.
1: 122.4 decibels, Prue, which, as he said, is like being in the front row of a Kiss concert and still being able to hear above that noise.
0: It's quite the skill. But we have been having a chat about how loud some members of our team are. And the wonderful Andrew Kelso came out on top because he is loud and he admits that he is loud. But it is actually quite endearing. I mentioned that his laugh is very loud and it's just delightful to hear.
1: Yeah, but see, there's a difference between being loud and annoying and loud and glorious, because producer Andrew, I'll just let you in behind the scenes here this morning. He walked in, had a chat with producer Mary Card on the Statewide Morning Show. They were in a theoretically soundproof booth, and you could hear Andrew laughing from the other side of the building, and then it kind of just made everyone else laugh. And then you and I turned to each other and started laughing because Andrew was laughing.
0: It was infectious, wasn't it?
1: Completely infectious and so authentic, and just, I don't know what they were talking about. But it's one of those things where when it's loud and gloriously happy, you just go, oh, isn't that beautiful? If it was someone having a rant and like, what's wrong with this stupid bowl of chips, they're cold, or, you know, going off, you sort of get the hackles on the back of your neck up.
0: Yeah.
1: But even someone quietly saying something sinister, you're just like, ugh. Whereas when it's happy and joyous, I'll take that any day.
0: How do you go in restaurants if you are either at the table next to someone who is very, very loud, or you are at that table with the person who is telling very loud stories above the din of everybody else in the restaurant?
1: I think it might be a character fault of mine that I feel for everyone. Like, I cannot be in a room, Prue, if a microphone is feeding back or the sound isn't working properly.
0: You're very sensitive to sound.
1: I am. I don't know what it is. Apparently it's like overperforming, like codependency or something like that. I will feel for the people three tables down when my slightly deaf dad is telling a story way too loudly, because I'm like, oh, you're ruining their dinner experience. Makes me incredibly uncomfortable, only second to the fact that I find someone being shushed excruciating, because I feel for the person that's doing the shushing, but then I feel for the person who genuinely is oblivious to the fact that they're ruining someone else's dinner experience. And I would rather eat on my own in the middle of an oval or a picnic ground somewhere than have to deal with the social hell that
0: the
1: is
0: anxiety.
1: The dynamics of people. And I have a couple of friends who are quite loud. I think it's often blokes who are a bit deaf. I'm not sure if it's just a man thing, but I have found radio announcers who have their headphones up way too loud, often quite loud.
0: Yeah.
1: Possibly also have good projection because they're radio guys.
0: Be honest,
1: to start
0: Jane,
1: with.
0: Am I loud?
1: You are not loud.
0: Okay. All right.
1: You are not loud.
0: I thought I was.
1: But I don't know, it's so awkward. And like, if you're in a place where you have to be quiet, like a funeral or the cinema, and your friend who doesn't know that they're loud is being loud, oh, get me out of there, Prue. But I reckon, have you still got the audio of old mate doing the world record?
0: I
1: reckon
0: I do.
1: Because it was pretty impressive.
0: Here we go. Have a listen.
2: God bless Australia and God save the king. Now!
0: Now! So that was the winning now.
1: Lord Joe.
0: 122 decibels.
1: He is a town crier.
0: Yeah. But, can you tell? Yeah.
1: I know. I love that, though. Sometimes, you just got to find that one thing you can be good at. But I reckon Andrew Kelso could take him on.
0: I reckon too. Thank you, Jane.
1: Thanks, Prue.
0: That is producer Jane. It's 22 to 6. You're on ABC Victoria. Prue Bentley here with you. And you know who else will be with you very, very shortly? It is gardening guru Costa. We don't quite get enough Costa in our lives, I reckon. He's actually urging everyone to bring back the bush. And yeah, look, you can save your smutty jokes. I reckon, though, Costa's probably heard them all, to be honest. It is a push to try to rewild Australia, and he will tell us why very shortly here on the program.
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0: I'll be handing over the baton to David Astle very shortly. Hello, David.
6: Yes, hello to you, Prue.
0: Are you being very loud there?
6: Yeah, I was. Yeah. Sorry about
0: that. You're not that person, are you? You're not the person who has to be shushed all the time.
6: Look, I used to be a loud talker, actually, but I think I've discovered that it doesn't pay to be too vocal.
0: Okay.
6: Because either you're dominating a room or, you know, I think I've just...
0: How did you learn that, though? Was it just from repeatedly being asked to tone it down?
6: Actually, I think it was my intuitive partner. Partner in life who just said, you know, I probably started off as a bit of a mansplainer, probably started off as a bit patronising, and that's not a great look. So I've learned to just think a little more communal, a little bit more respectful. But it's, you know, the act of growing up, particularly for the male of the species, is an ever-evolving challenge. You know that, Chris.
0: Do you know what, David? I reckon it's not just men who have this lifelong journey of growing up. I'm not sure I'm quite there yet, but I'm working on it.
6: Yeah. You know, look, it's a great chat, and I love the fact that he was just, you know, Mr. Megaphone, Mr. you know, Foghorn Leghorn. But and there's a place for it, but really... I think quiet talkers get a lot more attention.
0: Yes, yeah. You need to listen to them because actually often what they have to say is very valuable, but we miss them.
6: Yeah, we do. Now, tonight on digital, because of the big game, they bench the Lions against your beloved Swans. Need I remind you, Prue? We'll be running the circus, and which would be a lot of fun.
0: Circus?
6: Yeah, look, we are talking circus because they're taking it's audition time for the National Institute of Circus Arts, NICA. But I'm going to ask everybody, including you right now, what was that thing that you really wanted to do when, I mean, we know running off to the circus was what every kid is supposedly wanted to do, but what did you want to do when you were at primary school or early high school?
0: Oh, look, I think contortion would have been the thing that I would have wanted to do. And there is no reason for me to think I would have been good at it,
6: mm-hmm.
0: but I think that would have been the thing that I would have liked. Oh, that or...
6: Yeah.
0: Riding around on the back of a horse. You know the ones where they stand up on the horse and they ride around in the circle? Yeah. I would have loved to have done that. Yeah.
6: Likewise. Yeah, and I think anything where you end up in a trampoline at the end of the day is also pretty good. Like the aerobatics was pretty appealing to me, even though I don't think I'd be any good at it, that's for sure. But a little later tonight, we're also talking about the love of birds. And a remarkable woman who really was the trailblazer for bird watching and bird observation in this country, who does not get much press. So we're going to redress that wrong tonight.
0: Okay, very good. Always an interesting series of conversations on evenings. David, you have a great show.
6: Fantastic. Thanks, Heath Prue.
0: Bye-bye. David Astle, he reckons he was loud once upon a time. I'm not sure I believe him. John's in Donald. You've got a story about being loud.
7: Yeah, when I first went to Melbourne, my first job was with the ANZ Bank Computers in South Yarra. And anyway, we worked three rotating shifts. And on day shift, we used to go to the pub for accounts and everyone used to look at us all the time.
0: Mm.
7: We didn't realise why. And anyway, we had a backup system at the generator at the bank. And so if the power went off, the generator flicked in. But this particular day, the generator didn't work at all. And we just realised that we were walking around because it was like these computers in those days were, you know, half the size of a house.
0: Yeah.
7: And we were screaming at each other.
0: So you just got used to speaking at that level.
7: When we were going to the pub, we were screaming and no wonder everyone was looking at us.
0: John! Oh, yeah. Well, that'll do it.
7: Yeah, so it was, but we just, you know, what are these people looking at? But, yeah, and you probably tell by my voice now, I've got a really loud voice. I don't know whether I was born with it or it was 2 years working in the computers.
0: Yeah, I reckon you've developed it over time, John. Thank you very much. I reckon that is actually an occupational hazard for a lot of people who work in noisy environments. I don't reckon you're alone in that one. there's this on the text. My uncle used to say when I was being too talkative and loud as a child, one fool at a time, one fool at a time. I'm going to use that. Thank you very much. 17 to 6, the wonderful Costa Georgiadis is going to be your guest next after a bit of Tears for Fears.

0: from the album The Hurting in 1983. That is, of course, Mad World and Tears for Fears. 13 to 6, you're on ABC Victoria, and there is barely a day of relaxation for my next guest. Gardening guru Costa Georgiadis is travelling all over the country at the moment, urging you and me to bring back the bush. And no, you do not have to grow your own spectacular beard a la Costa, although I'm sure you wouldn't mind if you did. Bring that back the bush is a plea to end deforestation and protect threatened species. And Costa Georgiadis from Gardening Australia joins you now. Hello, Costa.
1: Hello, Prue. How are you?
0: Yep, I'm very well. Bring back the bush. This is your new campaign. Why is it so close to your heart?
1: Well, I think it's really about an opportunity to look at the reality that's going on at the moment with land clearing and deforestation. There's so much pressure on the remaining bushland that we have, and there's always an excuse. And at the moment, the word crisis gets used for everything, and it then almost gives a free pass to just go, oh, well, we'll just extend a bit more here. We'll just clear this. Oh, well, that's an endangered species, and yes, that's a bit of bushland corridor, but we're going to clear it because we need more houses and we have to do this quickly. So Bring Back the Bush is saying we must protect what we have as an incredible biodiversity habitat.

0: habitat baseline from which we can then build on our national parks. Our national parks are these protected areas, although in some areas, you know, they even get contested. But it, Bring Back the Bush is saying, let's use the resources that we have, and the Foundation for National Parks and Wildlife is the driver behind this campaign. And they're the charity arm of our national parks, who go out there and say, let's gain funds, let's raise funds, and then direct that funding to areas where it's needed. And that could be in specific national parks and bushland areas, and saying, well, we're looking after the grasslands here because they're valued. We're looking after this creek line, and we're returning, we know that that's the habitat for a rare and endangered bird. So they channel these funds into the areas that need it most to combat this ever-growing list of threatened and endangered animals and plant species.
1: I note too, Costa, that in the little video that you made, you talk a lot about how we love manicured gardens. We love everything to be edged and perfect and neat. Yeah. But that is really the enemy of biodiversity.
0: It really is. You know, we get blowers out and we rake up and vacuum all the leaves, and we cover the ground, or we clear the ground and put pebbles and rocks, and we mow everything to within an inch of its life, and we cut and trim, and we use species that barely offer any habitat potential for our wildlife and our insects and our birds. And what we do need is this approach that says, let's be more like nature. Let's rewild. And that doesn't mean it has to, you know, look like me. You know, you can still manage.
1: I don't have to grow a massive bushy beard.
0: No, and you don't have to be unkept and look a bit feral. But our bushland needs to express its bush. It needs to express its nature, its biodiversity. And it's not perfect, and it's not over manicured. And when we think about that, that's when we start to understand. Like, I went out filming a story in King Lake National Park with a fungi specialist. Like, fungi and all of the world of mycology and the world of the kingdom of fungi is incredible, but that's actually part of all of this biodiversity. And clearing one area of land and saying we're going to plant some trees in exchange doesn't account for all of those elements of biodiversity that nature needs to thrive and be healthy. So, you know, understanding that, I mean, I'm a bit surprised that, well, not surprised, actually, I'm staying with my little nephews at the moment, and I think, you know, the fact that Australia has more than 2,300 threatened plants and animal species, and in Victoria alone, there's 2,000 plants, animals, and ecological communities that are at risk of extinction. Mm. 2,000, right? And I'm not saying that to be sensational. I'm saying if we just go, oh, well, it's just one and it's just another, but our ecological communities are more than the sum of their parts. When we lose one thing, we lose an entire chain that's linked. And you know, a campaign like this is saying, hey, we've got to observe, and then we can connect with nature. When we connect with nature, then the natural step from there is that we'll protect it, because we'll value what we understand and know.
1: It's interesting, though, you talk about the competition between sort of humans and bush. I mean, this has been going on for a very long time, for hundreds of years. But, of course, as you say, there is urgency around making sure there's enough places for people to live. How do we manage that competition, Costa, knowing that we do have needs for humans as well?
0: Well, I suppose from the point of view of this discussion, we're saying let's support and really protect those high value areas of biodiversity that we have by supporting the Foundation for National Parks and Wildlife.
1: Can we agree on where those areas are?
0: Yeah, well, I think our national parks, what I think the broader picture is, Prue, like when we say, all right, we're going to protect these areas, keep their health.

0: you can illustrate the importance of those pristine areas and get people out there, and whether it's an organisation or as individuals, to follow the work that's being done in our national parks and to say, well, I can back this by supporting it. I can back this by contributing time. I can follow it by, you know, reading newsletters, getting up to speed with what's going on, understanding, you know, well, what are some of these species that are threatened and endangered, and how can I participate and be a part of the change that slows the potential down the road of extinction and start to turn it back. You know, there's species here like, you know, the basalt rusty hood orchid, you know, that's a Victorian one, the button wrinklewort, you know, another beautiful plant, the orange-bellied parrot. You know, these are all on borrowed time at the moment, but we still have a chance to turn this around and be part of the regeneration, and think these can be our priorities even within a time when we have pressures, and there's always been pressures, but now we need to prioritise the protection of these valuable high diversity landscapes, so that we can still learn about them. We can still learn about the species, learn about the interconnectedness. You know, the fungi kingdom offer us medicinal properties that we don't even know about, yeah. As do all of our plants and you know, trees and flowers, like all of those elements that make up our ecological communities are still understudied, and there's a chance for a next generation to really jump on board and be the nurturers and the guardians of our neighbourhoods, naturehoods and national parks.
1: Costa Georgiadis is with us. Usually he's just known as Costa from Gardening Australia, talking about this new rewilding campaign, Bring Back the Bush. A lot of love coming through for you, Costa, on the text from Ursula, who says exactly, Costa. I think she's fist pumping the air for you. Also, Jono in Kahuna says there are a couple of thousand large habitat trees proposed for removal in national parks in northern Victoria for concrete and steel to water the forest. He would like us to put you in touch. So we'll send you some details once we get them from Jono. Yeah. But Mark in Toolibark says, please ask Costa about biodiversity offsets.
0: Yeah, look, that's something we need to think about carefully, that, you know, we will do something here in exchange for, you know, supporting something over there. And, you know, like chopping down these trees here in exchange for planting a whole lot of them over there, we need to understand that it's not as simple and cut and dried as just saying, well, I'm going to offset this by planting a few trees here, but this 180 or 250 year old stand of trees is going to go because this is an urgent need for housing in that spot. But because we need to value nature's services in a new way, the only way that we can then turn that offset around is by saying, no, that isn't equivalent. Like, three 200 millimeter pots planted there does not offset an entire area that is a biodiverse operating ecosystem that you cannot just recreate over here.
1: Yeah.
0: And we need to begin the process by drawing on the knowledge that someone like the Foundation for National Parks and Wildlife has. And, you know, people can jump on and have a look at, you know, bush.fnpw.org.au and get to know what the foundation's doing, get to know what's happening in our national parks, support what they're doing, look at how you as an individual or as your company or business or sporting organisation could get involved and do this support, and then start to make those connections that this is who we are as a community. We're actually going to turn this around and say, the value of this remaining bushland, our national parks, and valuable bushland in and around our urban areas and regional areas, we're changing.

0: changing the value on this. And when we change our values, then the actual financial value of it goes through the roof and it becomes immeasurable. It becomes priceless.
1: Costa, we're going to have to leave it there. I know we could talk all day about this, and I've got plenty more questions coming through on the text, but we are out of time. Thank you so much for spending the time with us this afternoon, though.
0: Absolute pleasure, Prue.
1: That's Costa Georgiadis from Gardening Australia. And I'm sorry I couldn't get to everybody's comments and questions. He's very popular. That is the end of our show. I'll just say that, shall I? We are only about 20 seconds away from the news, and I really thank you to everybody for your contributions today. It's been really interesting. Had lots and lots of interesting discussions. But we will do it all again tomorrow. We'll reconvene right here from 3. You have a good night. It's 6 o'clock.
2: Good evening, Nicholas Hines with ABC News. There are fears for the scale of loss of life in Venezuela after twin massive earthquakes rocked the country, the most powerful in more than half a century. Larry Buttrose reports.
3: The quakes struck west of the capital Caracas as many people were at home enjoying a national holiday. They were felt throughout Venezuela and as far away as the Colombian capital, Bogota. The death toll so far is at least 32, but that's expected to rise, with the US Geological Survey saying it's possible tens of thousands have died. Local journalist Tony Mawad says social media feeds are full of people looking for relatives and friends.
4: The country is really affected right now, really afflicted by what seems to be a mass casualty event.
3: Spain says it's ready to supply emergency aid, and the US is deploying search teams and medical assistance.
2: Victorian opposition leader Jess Wilson says due process needs to play out as police investigate allegations Liberal MP Matthew Guy assaulted fellow MP Moira Deeming. Ms Deeming alleges Mr Guy put her in a headlock while at a community event in Melbourne last month. He vehemently denies the allegations and is considering legal advice to sue for defamation. Security vision from the event appears to show Mr Guy placing his hand on Ms Deeming's back during a conversation. Ms Wilson says the parties involved deserve the presumption of innocence.
5: Oh, this is a matter that's now with Victoria Police and it'd be inappropriate for me to comment further.
2: Resorts giant Fortescue is being sued over allegations of systemic sexual misconduct and safety failures across its WA mine sites. Here's Will Murray.
6: The case, filed in the Federal Court in Melbourne, details allegations that women working at Fortescue Mines have been subjected to assaults, rape and stalking. Special Counsel Paris Hamry from law firm JGA Sadler says thousands of women have come forward.
7: This is behaviour that isn't just historical.
6: The company, owned by billionaire Andrew Twiggy Forrest, has told the ABC behaviours that are unlawful or make people unsafe have no place at Fortescue. Mining giants BHP and Rio Tinto are fighting similar class actions.
2: Independent Federal MP Zali Steggall says her new Community Strong Australia party will be a reasonable alternative for voters who feel politically homeless. Ms Steggall and fellow Independent Allegra Spender have launched the new centrist party, which allows members to retain a free vote but collaborate on policy. They're yet to convince any of their crossbench colleagues to join them. Ms Steggall says many young people don't feel heard by the major parties.
8: That question around housing affordability, climate debt they are inheriting, the impact on the environment and their future, the level of debt and opportunity, all these issues are impacting so many people and there's just this real frustration.
2: A new study suggests Australia's under 16 social media ban isn't stopping most children from using the platforms. Researchers from the University of Newcastle found 85% of young people aged 12 to 16 were still using social media 6 months after the ban began. Lead researcher Courtney Barnes says workarounds appeared quickly.
9: And some adolescents, although not many, were reporting use of strategies to get around the restrictions. So this was mainly them using fake accounts, or a smaller amount were also using private browsers.
2: Another day of intense heat is predicted for parts of Western Europe, with French forecasters predicting temperatures of 40 degrees Celsius and above. More from the BBC's Pierre-Antoine Denis in the southern French town of Antibes.
10: We've seen a rise in admission in hospitals in the last 24 hours or so, and also a rise in emergency calls. And also the health minister in France pleading to the people last night on national television, telling everyone, do take care of your loved ones, take care of your neighbours, look after each other.

0: It's so important that we don't let the isolated people and vulnerable people alone in this time of need.
1: Essendon interim coach Dean Solomon says his focus is only on this season and not his long-term aspirations. The Bombers are yet to announce the process for appointing their next coach following Brad Scott's sacking last month. Solomon says he's only thinking about Sunday's game against North Melbourne.
2: Well, I'm focused on the role I'm on, or in at the moment, the interim role. I've got to sort of keep my eyes down in that space. But there's a lot of reports going on and a lot of conversation around myself. But right here, right now, inside my bubble, I'm just sort of focused on what I need to focus on.
1: Weather-wise, a few isolated light showers about the exposed coasts this evening and some patchy fog developing over the state tonight. Tomorrow, some isolated showers about the exposed coasts again, dry and partly cloudy otherwise. In Melbourne tomorrow, cloudy with a top of 14. Right now it's 11 degrees.
3: Good evening and welcome to PM. I'm Samantha Donovan, coming to you from the lands of the Wurundjeri people of the Kulin Nation in Melbourne. Tonight, fears thousands of people may have been killed after two earthquakes hit the South American nation of Venezuela. Also, the return of another ISIS bride to Australia prompts a new political stoush. And should retirees be given HECS-style loans rather than the age pension?
4: We've got a growing social safety net. It's growing faster than the economy. And that growth is disproportionately flowing to the most well-off Australians.
3: First this evening to the South American nation of Venezuela, where it's feared thousands of people may have been killed in back-to-back earthquakes in the nation's north. Emergency services are working through the night searching for survivors in several areas, including in the nation's capital, Caracas. Venezuela's interim president has issued a state of emergency and neighbouring countries are pledging help. Alexandra Humphreys prepared this report.
5: In Caracas, rescue workers cut through what was once the roof of a building, searching for survivors. Behind them, a mountain of rubble. Scenes like this one are repeated at dozens of sites in and around the city. A 7.2 magnitude earthquake hit the South American nation of Venezuela, about 200 kilometres west of the capital, Caracas, shortly after 6 p.m. local time, followed less than a minute later by a 7.5 quake. This woman was lucky to escape.
6: When we went downstairs, the scene was like a horror movie. We had to climb over the rubble and everything. The building superintendent with the baby and all the neighbours coming down. But from that building, I only saw that one family got out.
5: William Barnhart is from the US Geological Survey.
7: So the early indications are that there's fairly substantial damage from this earthquake. The USGS assesses that there's potentially catastrophic human loss of life and damage from this, and that it's likely a very widespread damaging earthquake, set of earthquakes.
5: He says severe shaking may have impacted about 8 million people in the region.
7: The fact that we're seeing this damage in Caracas, which is so much further away from the earthquake, tells us that there likely is very, very bad damage much closer to the earthquake. But given the difficulty of accessing those areas because of that damage, it may be some time before that's fully realized.
5: Inside the main international airport near Caracas, people run for cover as thick clouds of dust fill the air and sections of the ceiling collapse. This man recorded the footage.
8: Look at the disaster here, completely destroyed. Look at it after the earthquake. Look how everything ended up. Everyone. The situation we're experiencing here is serious.
5: Tony Frangimawad is a journalist in Caracas.
9: In North Caracas, there's reports of multiple buildings that collapse. And in La Guaira, which is a coastal town near Caracas on the other side of the mountains that surround the valley of Caracas, there's reports of plenty of buildings that collapse, including some hotels. And there's also reports in other areas of the country, such as Tucacas. There's probably many casualties and injured people in the city.
5: It's been 6 months since

0: Venezuelan acting president Delcy Rodriguez took charge following the United States' capture of former president Nicolas Maduro. She today declared a state of emergency.
1: I want Venezuelans to know in national unity they can count on the authorities, they can count on the national government and regional governments which are already deployed throughout the country.
0: Neighbouring governments, including the United States, have promised assistance in the aftermath of the disaster. Rescuers and supplies from other countries are due to begin arriving in coming hours.
2: Alexandra Humphreys reporting. In Caracas, Maria de Los Angeles Garaterol is a journalist with the media outlet Diario Tal Cual. She told me as her building shook, she grabbed a backpack with some essentials and fled her apartment.
3: In the streets, people were running. They were trying to get to a square that is near the building in which I live. And people were trying basically just to check on their families to see how they were doing. Because by that time, by that moment, there was no electricity at all. So the connection was not stable. And we didn't know the magnitude of the event that had happened.
2: Were people trying to get in to rescue people?
3: People are outside the buildings. They were trying to get old people, because in Caracas there are some areas or some neighborhoods that are full of old people, people who are like from 60 to 80 years old that are alone because of the migrations, like they finally left. And the neighbors were trying to get them out to help them and provide some assistance to them. We also saw like in some buildings there were some officials from the rescue teams from the nation, from Venezuela. They were trying to get people, and you could see also, you could hear people screaming, "Mother, mother." They were trying to call their loved ones in these buildings that collapsed. But, well, the chances of getting them was really, really low. That's why the officials were asking people to be extremely quiet to see if they somehow could get like to the point where people could scream from the walls that were on top of them to see if there was like a person alive or something like that. This earthquake happens in a country that is devastated. I mean, that is facing a crisis. And this is just like another huge problem that we will have to face.
2: This is what I wanted to ask you, Maria. It's been a very turbulent year for Venezuela and its government, of course, with the United States seizing the president a few months ago. What's it been like in Venezuela since that happened? Is the political scene stable at the moment, do you feel?
3: Well, to be honest, everything in here, it's pretty confusing because everything remains the same. I mean, people are still in poverty, like 68% of the population lives in poverty and about 30% in extreme poverty. What changed here is maybe the faces that are in power, but not the context or the crisis that people are facing every day, because the prices are still going up. And yes, maybe the economic sanctions are not there completely like affecting the country because of the relief, but that is not, I mean, people cannot see how that is helping them, because it is not. Okay, like, yes, Trump or even Marco Rubio, they are doing things for Venezuela, you know, like signing contracts about oil and mining, but we don't see how those agreements are really helping people.
2: Maria de Los Angeles Garaterol is a journalist in Caracas. The ISIS bride political stout has broken out again after the federal government revealed a further Australian link to the Islamic State group has been granted permission to return home. The federal opposition is again accusing the government of rolling out the welcome mat for terrorists. The Home Affairs Minister Tony Burke says he's just following legal advice. Senior correspondent Barbara Miller reports.
4: The Minister for Home Affairs was sounding like his hands had been tied.
5: We received the final advice yesterday that we can no longer have an exclusion condition any longer for her.
4: Tony Burke, speaking on AM, said a temporary exclusion order on one of the so-called ISIS

0: rides would now be revoked because she'd applied to return.
1: The temporary exclusion order applies until a permit is issued, and when a permit is requested, a permit lawfully has to be issued.
0: John O'Dunham is the Shadow Home Affairs Minister.
2: This person's applied for a permit and the Minister says the law says I must issue it. That means the laws are weak.
0: In question time, opposition leader Angus Taylor pressed the point.
3: Why does the Prime Minister keep rolling out the welcome mat for ISIS terrorist sympathisers?
0: The Prime Minister again pointed to the law.
4: What the Leader of the Opposition knows is that one of the things that defines our country and distinguishes us from authoritarian regimes is the rule of law. Is the rule of law.
5: Prime Minister's time has concluded.
0: So is the Temporary Exclusion Orders Act passed under the Morrison government fit for purpose? Donald Rothwell is a professor of international law at the ANU.
6: I think that we need to appreciate that this legislation adopted by the Parliament in 2019 is exceptionally novel. And to my knowledge, this is the first instance in which an application has been made for a temporary exclusion order to be revoked. My reading of the legislation is that there's a lot of grey areas associated with that particular process.
0: Does a temporary exclusion order then have any weight at all if you can nullify it simply by applying for a permit to return?
6: Clearly, it would not have been the intention of the Parliament that somebody who was subject to a temporary exclusion order could then simply make a request that it be revoked and the Minister would automatically revoke it. But on the basis of the statements made today by the Minister, he's obviously formed the view that there are grounds upon which the TEO could be revoked. Now, the Minister hasn't revealed what those grounds are, but one could imagine that there could be a change of circumstances. There might be a change in the security advice that the government has received from ASIO, and certainly Mike Burgess has made comments today to the effect that he, quite properly, and ASIO and the government security agencies have been consulted about this ministerial decision. I think in the back of the mind of the government, however, I wouldn't be surprised if there's some concern that if the TEO was not revoked, then the ministerial decision could be subject to a constitutional challenge, which could see this matter go to the High Court, and that would then very much become a very significant constitutional test case for the government, generally speaking, as to whether or not there's an ability under the Constitution to be able to issue temporary exclusion orders.
0: Do the events, though, suggest that those laws, that legislation, needs to be looked at again?
6: I think it's inevitable that there will be an effort within government or perhaps even a committee within the Parliament to relook at the operation of the legislation. That wouldn't be exceptional, and given the circumstances that I've outlined, it would perhaps be appropriate in this instance.
0: Hodan Abbey, who has a young child, will be subject to strict conditions on her return to Australia, including being unable to use a phone or the internet without 24 hours' notice.
1: There will be a very high level of scrutiny and surveillance, and we have gone absolutely to the legal limit that we're able to.
0: What's unclear is when she will fly home and whether she, like several other of the women returning from Syria, will be arrested on her return.
7: Barbara Miller with that report. This is PM. I'm Samantha Donovan. You can hear all our programs live or later on ABC Listen. After weeks of speculation, two of Federal Parliament's Teal independents have confirmed they're forming a new political party and planning to field candidates in both houses at the next election due in 2028. Wentworth MP Allegra Spender and the member for Warringah, Zali Stegall, are calling their party Community Strong Australia. Political analysts are tipping it's unlikely to make much difference to the Parliament, given that the Teals already vote as a group on most issues. Rachel Hayter has more.
8: It's a party of two. A pair of Sydney Teal MPs have joined forces to form a new political party, Community Strong Australia.
9: We are still focused on our core pillars, pillars around sensible economic management, climate action, integrity, equality. They are the heart of what Community Strong is about.
8: Federal Member for Warringah, Zali Stegall, and Federal Member for Wentworth, Allegra Spender, will provide what they're calling a centrist alternative to the major party.

0: Please.
1: This is a really different type of party, I think, than any of the ones that we've ever had here in Australia, because one of the key premises is a free vote, because that's what people really are asking for, is they do want politicians to put their communities first. But at the same time, people want us to work collaboratively together.
0: Fellow Teal Independents Sophie Scomps and Nicolette Buller have not ruled out joining the party and say they're consulting with their communities. ACT Independent David Pocock has previously ruled out joining and says he believes his constituents see the value of independence. Liberal frontbencher James Patterson telling Sky the membership numbers speak for themselves.
2: I wish them all the best, but I mean, when you've got people like Monique Ryan and Kate Chaney say that they've got no interest in joining the Teal Party, I think that's pretty revealing.
0: The opposition leader, Angus Taylor, has suggested the Teals already operate as a de facto political party. And he's right. According to senior lecturer at the Crawford School of Public Policy at the Australian National University, Patrick Leslie.
3: Over the course of the last parliament, all of the votes that were taken, all of the divisions in the House of Representatives, counted all of those up and compared the different parties and different party groupings on how much they voted together with each other, and so how cohesive that vote was. And what I found was when I grouped the Teals together, they voted in quite a cohesive way, about as cohesive as, on some measures, as the Liberal Party.
0: Pat Leslie believes the party registration won't make much difference to the parliament, and it may be motivated by campaign funding reforms.
3: It's obviously notable that the two independents that have come together are from the same state. And that, I think, is also explainable by the new legislation, which requires sort of state-level pooling of campaign funds. And there's limitations over how much you can spend in each seat. But if you're running Senate candidates in that state, the spending limits go up quite a bit.
0: He believes the campaign spending rules might motivate Teals in other states to form separate parties of their own.
4: Rachel Hayter. A think tank is calling for a higher education-style loan system for retirees to help reduce their reliance on the age pension. The Policy Institute of Australia argues giving older Australians access to HECS-style interest-free loans against the value of their existing homes or assets could save the federal budget more than $20 billion a year. Oliver Gordon has more.
5: Economist Amy Oster reckons too much of the country's social support money isn't ending up where it's most needed.
6: We've got a growing social safety net. It's growing faster than the economy, and that growth is disproportionately flowing to the most well-off Australians.
5: She's helped write a report which calls for an overhaul to means testing for programs like the age pension. The report by the pro-free market think tank also puts forward the idea of RECS, or the Retirement Contribution Scheme, a policy loosely based on the higher education HECS program, but this time it would allow retirees to take out interest-free loans against the value of their homes or other assets to supplement or replace the aged pension.
6: If you have a pensioner who has a $3 million home and say $200,000 in shares, right now that person is eligible for the full pension. Under our proposed model, they would no longer be eligible for the full pension, but they would have access to RECS. They can use this to fund their retirement. They would have a very good standard of living in their retirement. But because the repayment occurs at some point in the future, and the government doesn't end up paying, or taxpayers don't end up paying for that pension for that person because it's repaid, the net gain for the government and for taxpayers is more than $500,000.
5: The plan would also see the childcare subsidy reduced when family income reaches $250,000. The threshold as it stands is at $535,000. For the full parental leave pay entitlement, the household income threshold would be lowered from $373,000 to $200,000. And for both the aged care subsidy and aged pension programs, more of the value of a person's home taken into account when assessing eligibility. The paper models savings of around $21 billion annually from taking such measures. Independent economist Saul Eslake says as our social support systems have grown, they've started to resemble European

0: star welfare systems.
1: The universal European social services system is funded by GSTs of typically over 20% and payroll taxes of between 18 and 25%. And if Australians aren't willing to pay those kind of taxes, then we can't really afford to have a European-style universal system of social services.
0: In a statement, a spokesperson for Social Services Minister Tanya Plibersek said Australia's social security system is one of the most targeted in the world.
2: Oliver Gordon reporting. A grieving families warning Australians of the danger posed by the drug nitrous oxide gas. It's used in the food and medical industries, but at the dentist, it's an anaesthetic often called laughing gas, and doctors and researchers are alarmed by its increasing use as a recreational drug. Miles Holbrook-Walk filed this report.
3: So, yes, it's for everyone that wants to know what a name is. So, cream charger. So, yeah, let's do that.
4: Nitrous oxide has many names and many uses.
5: It is used medically as an anaesthetic gas, and it provides, you know, very good analgesia, so pain relief.
4: The gas is also used in the hospitality industry for whipping cream, which has made it easier to buy in shops and online. Sam Bramman first started buying nitrous oxide, often referred to as Nangs, to use at parties as an illicit substance.
6: I was at a party and it was in 2023 when I was 19 years old, and I quickly became addicted. My sole purpose of the day was to use Nangs, and I was driving from different tobacconists. They're just completely craving it.
4: The habit became an addiction and it led him to a dangerous place.
6: I was driving on the highway and it was really late at night, and I was using a Nang and I woke up from being passed out from it and I was still driving. Five security guards cornered me and sedated me, and that's when I woke up in Tweed Heads Hospital psych ward with an involuntary admission.
4: His road to recovery took 18 months.
5: In the recent years, what we have noticed is that there has been an increasing use of nitrous oxide recreationally.
4: Dr. Jessamine Soderstrom is a toxicologist at the Royal Perth Hospital. She's seen firsthand the impacts of recreational use of nitrous oxide, which include paralysis and psychosis.
5: When they have had that nerve damage, when they have that psychosis, for them it means months of treatment and months of disability.
4: Imports of nitrous oxide have been surging for a decade. In 2015, there were 249 tonnes imported. By 2025, that figure had increased to 3,797 tonnes. And the customs value of the drug has shot up from $2 million to $19 million. Dr. Jessamine Soderstrom has noticed a key change where people are using the drug in much larger quantities, swapping from small bulbs to massive canisters.
5: Nangs contain about 9 grams of nitrous oxide versus the tanks that contain anywhere from 700 grams to 3 kilos of nitrous oxide.
4: Nitrous oxide can be purchased easily in many states over the counter. There's also a number of online companies that offer 24/7 nitrous oxide delivery services around the country. While it's illegal to sell nitrous oxide for recreational use, these companies say they're only selling it for culinary purposes. But not everyone's convinced.
7: We'd really like to see change so that there is more regulation about the access, particularly to online purchasing.
4: Around the country, there are different rules for how you can buy nitrous oxide legally, but there is one fundamental rule for vendors. You cannot sell to someone you reasonably suspect will use them for misuse. Tessa Jones says the company who supplied nitrous oxide to her son Daniel should have known better when delivering canisters to his home. In February this year, his family found the father of five dead and alone in his bedroom.
8: It was horrific. It'll stay with me for the rest of my life. Yeah, just horrific to see your son like that. His hair felt exactly the same. I just kissed him on the forehead. His skin was cold.
4: His death certificate states he died from plastic bag and nitrous oxide asphyxia.
8: Why does a caterer need gas delivered at 2 o'clock in the morning with a 15-minute service to whip some cream? He was ordering like 6 litres every 2 days. So like, there's no question as to why.

0: say 6 litres every 2 days was delivered to a family home.
1: The company did not respond to 7:30's requests for comment. Tessa Jones says state governments ought to crack down immediately on over-the-counter purchases and door-to-door delivery services.
2: Miles Holbrook Walk with that report, and you can see more on that story on the ABC's 7:30 program tonight. And for help for yourself or anyone you know who's struggling, Lifeline is a service you can call. The number is 13 11 14. Thanks very much for joining me for PM. I'm Samantha Donovan. The podcast of the full program is available on ABC Listen. And we'll be back at the same time tomorrow. Good night.

0: Good evening, Nicholas Hines with ABC News. Venezuela's interim president, Delcy Rodriguez, says at least 32 people have been killed and around 700 injured after two powerful earthquakes hit the country. A state of emergency has been declared after the 7.2 and 7.5 magnitude quakes struck west of the capital, Caracas, causing buildings to collapse there and in other regions. Some apartment blocks have been reduced to rubble. The US Geological Survey has calculated a 44% chance of more than 10,000 deaths and a 30% chance of more than 100,000. Venezuelan community member Scarlett Hernandez is in Australia and says it's been a nervous wait to hear from her friends and family.
1: Right now, we don't have, like, most of communications because the energy, like, Venezuela right now, we don't have, like, energy to communicate. And so we are waiting and hoping that they can be fine.
0: The husband of Victorian Liberal MP Moira Deeming, who has accused a colleague of assault, has posted a message in support of his wife on social media. Meg Whitfield reports.
2: Former Victorian Liberal Party leader Matthew Guy is considering launching defamation action after being accused of assault by fellow MP Moira Deeming, which he strenuously denies. Ms Deeming alleges Mr Guy put her in a headlock at a community event in Melbourne's West in May. Victoria Police is investigating. Security vision from the event appears to show Mr Guy placing his hand on Ms Deeming's back during a conversation. In a post on social media, Andrew Deeming said he would never grab a woman by the back of the neck, and that as a manager, if a male staff member did do that, they'd be gone by the end of the day. Both MPs declined to comment.
0: Fortescue CEO Dino Otranto has conceded Australia's mining giants have more work to do to address sexual harassment in the workplace. His comments come after a landmark class action was filed against the company in the federal court. The case joins two other lawsuits against BHP and Rio Tinto, which allege widespread sexual discrimination and harassment of claimants. Mr. Otranto says he takes the allegations very seriously.
3: This isn't the first class action we've seen in the industry over the last couple of years. In saying that, this is an extremely serious allegation that Fortescue takes very seriously. I've been briefed on the class action which was presented today.
0: The federal government's budget legislation has passed Parliament, paving the way for changes to capital gains tax and negative gearing. Under Labor's reforms, which come into effect in July next year, the current 50% CGT discount will be replaced by an inflation-based model. Negative gearing will be limited to new property builds, but this won't affect people who use the concession before budget night. Government frontbencher Mike Butler has welcomed the bill's passage.
4: This is finally giving young Australians a fair crack at owning a home. We're also getting much fairer treatment of income between wages and investment income, which allows us to deliver our fifth tax cut to wage earners as well. So it's a very, very good package.
0: The Russian TASS news agency is reporting three people have been killed in a Ukrainian drone attack on the Russian-held Ukrainian city of Holika. It says they died when the entrance of an apartment building collapsed during the overnight attack. Holivka has been under the control of pro-Russian separatists since 2014. It has been attacked on multiple occasions, leading to numerous civilian casualties. Three men have been ordered to stand trial over allegations they benefited from insider knowledge about the outcome of the AFL's Brownlow Medal votes. Jessica Longbottom reports from the Melbourne Magistrates Court.
5: 35-year-old former AFL umpire Michael Pell is facing charges relating to an alleged $300,000 illegal betting scheme based on the 2021 and 2022 Brownlow counts. Mr. Pell allegedly told three people which players would collect Brownlow votes in six games so they could place bets. His brother Donovan and a third man, Mitch Lucas, are also charged. All three men have been committed to stand trial after the magistrate did not accept the defence's arguments that the charges against the men didn't apply.
0: Partly cloudy across Victoria this evening with a few isolated light showers about the exposed coast and some areas of fog in the northwest of the state, with patchy fog developing over remaining districts tonight. Tomorrow, some areas of morning fog and frost, and then some isolated showers about the exposed coast, otherwise a cool, dry and partly cloudy day with light easterly winds. In Melbourne tomorrow, a cloudy day with a top of 14. Similar on Saturday, cloudy with a top of 13. On Sunday, cloud clearing with a top of 16 before a few showers on Monday. Right now in Melbourne, it's 11 degrees.
6: Wow. We're talking thousands of women. On our estimate, every woman who has worked at a Fortescue mining site has suffered sexual harassment of some degree.
7: A third mining giant in Western Australia has been hit with widespread and disturbing allegations of sexual discrimination, harassment and assault in its remote mining operations. And School of the Air is changing for Outback Australia.
8: I don't think it's too much to ask that distance education students receive the same quality of education as any Australian mainstream student.
7: And some families have concerns. My name's Alex Barwick. You're listening to Australia Wide, coming to you from Arinda Country in Mbantua Alice Springs. We start the program in Western Australia, but first a warning, this story contains details that some listeners may find distressing. Mining giant Fortescue has been served with a national sex discrimination class action, alleging disturbing rates of misconduct on its remote WA mine sites. The case was filed in the federal court in Melbourne and details allegations that women working at Fortescue mines have been subjected to assaults, rape and stalking. Reporter Lexi Hamilton-Smith has been following the story. Lexi, walk us through the allegations in this class action.
9: Thanks, Alex. Yes, but basically the lawyers that are lodging the class action are alleging decades of systemic sexual harassment, gender discrimination and hostile workplace environments at the company's Australian remote work sites and accommodation villages in the Pilbara in WA. Some of the allegations are pretty startling and harrowing. There's two lead litigants, Alex, and they've asked for the court to redact their names for fears for their safety. But when we were speaking to the lawyers, they have been contacted by hundreds and hundreds of other women and have given us a list of a lot of things that these women are alleging. We're basically talking about a culture of sleaze, you know, depraved harassment, sexual violence, stalking, breaking into people's dongas, women being warned not to wash their laundry or underwear because it'll be stolen if they do it in a public area, to the point where the underwear is stolen, to the point women have no underwear to wear, which apparently, allegedly, gives the boys the thrill, and they have to drive 4 to 6 hours to try and get more garments. Spiking drinks with hand sanitizer, Alex, which we know contains often up to 70%, if not 90% alcohol, and really awful things like, you know, if you've fallen over or bending over, comments like while you're down there, and promotions offered in exchange for sexual favours. Let's have a listen to Special Counsel Paris Hamray about what she's got to say about the case.
6: We brought this claim against Fortescue after speaking to thousands of women in the Rio Tinto and BHP class action. Time and time again, it was coming up that sexual harassment for women at Fortescue worksites is a major issue. Women are telling us that they've been sexually assaulted, they're being stalked, they're being inappropriately touched in the workplace. And this is behaviour that isn't just historical, it's happening right now. Women are being propositioned for sexual favours and being told that to keep their job, that they need to get on their knees or provide some sexual favour to the man. Employees are told to report this conduct, but when women are raising their concerns, they're often silenced, dismissed, and in worst cases, they're being forced out of their job simply for asking for a safe workplace.
7: Paris Hamray, special counsel on the case there. Lexi, how has Fortescue responded?
9: Look, they've been pretty upfront today. They've basically admitted, yes, do we need to do more? Yes, we do. They've accepted that even though they say they've got a zero tolerance policy and they ensure a safe culture for women on these mine sites, they realise that it really just isn't working. I mean, they've spent $1.4 million running out special education programs to try and reiterate what the law is and what's safe and what's unsafe. But some of the people we've spoken to said, sure, even in induction, we get told all these things. But once you get out there, it's like the wild, wild west. It's like a frat house mentality. But look, Fortescue has made it clear they've spent $300 million on improvements, focusing on safety, CCTV. They've introduced deadlocks into the women's donga rooms, swipe card access so people can't break in. They've also introduced a duress app, capability, which women can access at any time. So they claim to be doing as much as they can, but it's a long way to go. And some of the allegations that we can't talk about are pretty alarming and disgusting.
10: Tell us what led to this case and the others against BHP and Rio Tinto.
9: Yeah, Alex, back in 2022, the WA government set up an inquiry after more allegations were laid bare about what was going on at these sites, and they delivered the Enough is Enough report. All mining companies were detailed as having inappropriate behaviour on the workplace and unsafe practices. All of them talked about sexual harassment, rape, stalking, really serious things that are happening to women, many of them very fearful even for their safety. And of course, when they come up and complain, they are often dismissed and forced to sign a non-disclosure agreement. So they may settle for a small amount of money, and then they're not allowed to talk about it, which is why even in this case, we've found it hard to find women to go on the record. So that inquiry led to a similar case, class action, to BHP and Rio Tinto. That was launched 2 years ago, and now Fortescue is in the firing line. So the three major mining companies in the nation are all facing this, you know, historic class action in the federal court.
10: Lexi, thanks so much.
9: No problem. Thanks, Alex.
10: Reporter Lexi Hamilton-Smith there. And if this story's raised any issues for you, do contact 1-800-RESPECT. That's 1-800-737-732.
11: ABC Australia Wide.
10: There's a fight over drinking water escalating in regional New South Wales. Multiple councils in the New England area are refusing to provide town water for renewable energy zone projects until additional water infrastructure is built first. Now, these projects would draw on water from Armidale, Uralla, Walker and Tamworth for concreting and for worker accommodation. Reporter Peter Sanders has the story. Peter, thanks for speaking to Australia Wide. Give us a sense, what are the projects that are calling for substantial water from across the New England area?
12: Yes, so overall, the New England Renewable Energy Zone is about 114 individual projects across a very large area, but some of the main key areas are located in hubs near Uralla, Walker and Armidale in particular. This is where a substantial amount of water for concreting is going to be used, and also staff will be stationed in many of these main central hubs. This project is looking at creating around 6,000 construction jobs and about 2,000 ongoing operational jobs, and not all of those are expected to be coming from the local area. So there's going to be a lot more people moving to the area, and that in turn is going to lead to more people needing appropriate drinking water.
10: What are the renewable projects and what will they bring for the region?
12: So this is a combination of various different projects, wind farms, solar farms, large storage batteries. The grand scope of this project is looking at being the next step along the energy process as a number of coal-fired power stations come down. And this is the step to now replace many of those services across the region to make sure that New South Wales has a substantial enough power to provide not only to the New England region, but also just the wider New South Wales as a whole.
10: But there are serious concerns from across some of these councils. What are they?
12: So the main concern for this is when these concreting works are going to be taken out and how much water, particularly potable water, is going to be needed for these construction jobs. So according to Energy Co's own water studies, between 2028 and 2032, Energy Co would require up to 8.7 megalitres a day from Armidale, about 12 megalitres a day from Uralla, 8 from Walker and 7 from Tamworth. Now, this alone would send Uralla and Walker into a potable water deficit. Basically, they just don't have enough services, facilities, infrastructure on the ground to be able to treat enough water for these usages. However, the study also looked

0: at peak water usage. Now, this is during your hot summer days when water usage goes up. And this would send all four of these communities, Armidale and Tamworth as well, into a deficit. So the councils have basically turned to the state government and have said, you're asking for this infrastructure to be built up in our area. We need additional support for water security. However, the state government has sort of not really been providing much support so far, as Armidale Sam Copeland spoke to us about.
1: There's been this really glacial pace by the government to deliver some enabling water infrastructure. It's almost as though they're hoping the res will just slide through and us as a bunch of yokels will wake up one day and wonder where the hell that happened or how it happened. This is one of these few occasions where they need us more than we need them. They're hosting the res in our region, and granted, it will bring significant benefits. It'll bring some angst, but it could be catastrophic if the government does not front run this enabling infrastructure.
2: That's the Armidale Mayor speaking there. Peter, talk us through what are also some of the concerns in terms of the flow and effects for residents across each of these areas.
0: Well, obviously, the main concern, of course, is just the fact that if this amount of water is required, there just wouldn't be enough safe drinking water to be used. But then, of course, the flow-on effect as well is not just potable water, but also just non-potable water as well. The New England region was an area that was heavily impacted by a drought in 2019 and 2020. And many of these communities now have drought management plans in place that they believe are now at risk with EnergyCo coming in and requesting this much water. One of the main examples for this is Yooralla Shire Council. This is just south of Armidale. It's about halfway between Armidale and Tamworth. This community went down to about 25% of their capacity back during this drought and are very concerned about their water usage levels. And in fact, Mayor Rob Bell explained to us that EnergyCo, once their water is taken into account alongside the community, they're expecting about a 276% water capacity to be used during construction. And they expect that actually when they look at their dam levels, they might not even have that much water available.
3: We've found that we have a negative view of how we can provide through very dry times. And as I say, we went down to level two. So at this stage, we're not allowing access to our town water for the renewable energy projects.
2: Robert Bell, the Mayor of Yooralla Shire Council there. Peter, just how important are these renewable projects, though, for the region? Do the councils believe that they actually should go ahead? It's just really all about whether or not there is enough infrastructure.
0: Councils certainly aren't standing against renewable energy. They are a major supporter of it. But I guess the sort of the key word there is, what is the benefit for the region? Because this has actually become quite a debate here in the New England region. Much of the energy created by this renewable energy zone is expected to actually head down towards Sydney and more larger metro areas for things such as larger businesses, your steel creations, those sorts of things. So not too much of the energy being generated here is actually going to be powering homes and businesses within the New England region. And of course, that starts the debate now of, well, why do we have to put up with this expensive infrastructure that's coming in, that's going to take up land, take up our water as well, if we're not benefiting from it too much?
2: So what has the state government had to say to these calls from local councils for more water infrastructure before they're willing to turn on the tap?
0: So the state government has met with some of the mayors and community members to discuss some of the concerns.

0: $1 million funding announcement for community projects. Now, that could go towards infrastructure if need be. In fact, Energy Minister Penny Sharp recently met with a number of farmers who are going to be impacted by this construction. And they said basically the renewable transition must still go ahead, although they will work with affected landholders to try and minimize the impact on the land. Meanwhile, Energy Co themselves, they say they are aware of the issues surrounding water, and they're hoping that their environmental impact statement that is expected to be released later this year will help address some of the issues when it comes to water consumption. Deputy Project Director Julian Watson actually explained a bit more to me.
1: At this stage, we haven't got that level of detail, but we know it's something that we do need to do. We're not shying away from that challenge, and we note that it really is a big challenge and one that we want to make sure that we can work with local government, work with communities to overcome and get a good solution that doesn't compromise the construction or, more importantly, the availability of potable water up in the New England. The specifics there will depend a little bit on what solutions we can find, what other sources there are. Are there secondary water sources? Other areas with a stronger mining ban are starting to investigate the use of mine wastewater. They haven't got there yet, but they're the type of things that we can look at and try to investigate.
0: Deputy Project Director Julian Watson there. Now, today this is actually being discussed on the floor of Parliament after the community raised 20,000 signatures to change the transmission line route that's going to be running between Walker and Muswellbrook. So once again, this is an issue that has been brought front and centre for the state government.
2: Peter, thanks so much.
0: Thank you.
2: Peter Sanders reporting there from Tamworth. My name's Alex Barwick. You're listening to Australia Wide. We now head to the native wonderland, that is Kangaroo Island, off the Fluorio Peninsula of South Australia. Feral pigs are a major pest right across the country, causing widespread damage to the environment and costing an estimated $100 million annually to farmers as they destroy pastures and crops and eat young livestock. But in a rare win, Kangaroo Island has just become the biggest island in the world to be officially declared feral pig free. But as reporter Carolyn Horn found out, it wasn't just a case of shooting the last pig and claiming that official status.
3: Rick Morris is a happy farmer. Out here on his property at the western end of Kangaroo Island, he's showing me pictures of the damage feral pigs used to do to the pasture on his sheep property.
4: Look at that, just destroyed overnight.
3: But he's having to scroll back through

0: echidna and echidna diggings. 2 years ago, we had one of the driest summers ever. And I know what I was doing. I was walking up and down creek lines looking for stock water, and there would have been dozens of people doing the same thing, and there was no sign of feral pigs during a really dry summer, so that was quite encouraging.
1: The pig population was here for more than 220 years, thought to be descendants of just a few released by French explorer Nicolas Bourdon in 1803 at an area now known as Hog Bay Beach. But by the time of the 2020 bushfires that devastated the western end of the island, it was estimated there could have been as many as 10,000 feral pigs roaming the farms and national parks. Mr. Morris was the head of AgKI during the fires and came close to losing his own home to the flames. But as the smoke cleared, he and others saw a once-in-a-lifetime chance to take out what might remain of the feral pig population. Dr. Brad Page from the South Australian Primary Industries Department coordinated the multi-agency attack, which was given $7.5 million in funding from the state and federal governments and agricultural sector, and utilised ground and aerial culling, as well as baiting and trapping.
2: They were trampling and trashing both native vegetation and crops and pastures on the island, and they were polluting waterways. They were really devastating, that western end of Kangaroo Island. So the Black Summer fires provided an immense amount of devastation to Kangaroo Island. They burnt more than 200,000 hectares of the island, which is way more than half of the island. It gave us an opportunity to remove feral pigs once and for all from the island.
1: The program located and destroyed 878 remaining pigs between 2020 and 2024. And since then, Dr. Page has been coordinating a high-tech monitoring program to ensure none were missed.
2: We knew in March 2024 that we got the last three sows that we knew about on Kangaroo Island. That was a really exciting and massive achievement for us. Since then, what we've been doing is we've been flying military-grade thermal helicopters periodically, looking for pigs. We've also been doing forensic analyses of environmental DNA, seeing if there's any of that remaining in the creeks and waterways on Kangaroo Island. And we've had 350 cameras working over there that have captured 1.475 million images, which are linked to artificial intelligence, and they process whether there's been a pig sighted by any one of those cameras in the remote areas of the national park.
1: And the work will continue to keep the island feral pig free.
2: In order to bring a pig to Kangaroo Island, or to move a pig on Kangaroo Island, or to keep a pig and farm pigs on Kangaroo Island, all farmers need to have a permit from the Kangaroo Island Landscape Board. If anyone breaks that rule, it's a $12,500 fine for moving a feral pig, or if anyone releases a feral pig on Kangaroo Island, it's a $125,000 fine. That's per pig.
1: Making sure the island stays free of the feral pests, in addition to also being goat, deer, rabbit and fox free, is the responsibility of Will Durack from the Kangaroo Island Landscape Board.
3: Complacency will be the killer. However, Kangaroo Islands are really proud and really proactive about their biosecurity status, and

0: was meant to provide every student a good education no matter where they lived. But parents of kids in remote areas of the state say they're no longer being given the information they need to support their children in the classroom. And they fear it could leave isolated students left behind. As Crispian Yeomans reports.
1: No Milo until you've got the proper breakfast.
2: Where are we off to today, Viv?
3: The schoolroom. It's not too far away from the house, but sometimes I walk.
1: We've left it a bit late to walk today, haven't we?
2: Vivian Fitzgerald is off to school in an old shearing quarters on a remote cattle station in Western Queensland. She's the only student in the room, and that's because most of her classmates are hundreds of kilometres away.
1: So you finished your handwriting. Do you want to get...
2: In the past, it was known as the School of the Air. But these days, there's fewer radios and more computers.
3: Good morning, Mrs. Larson.
2: Unlike homeschooling, lessons are taught by qualified teachers. It also means that families are required to have a home tutor physically present to keep students on task.
1: Are you sitting properly for handwriting?
2: Like many parents, Ellen Fitzgerald takes on the role of home tutor, while others will pay for a governess. Home tutors receive independent learning materials, which they can print out to help with the busy school day.
1: We could actually say, oh, we can't get to that on air, we'll be in the paddock so you can do your maths lesson in the paddock. Here are the independent learning materials, this is what we need to learn. These are the activities you need to be doing, these are the materials you need, this is the writing sheets you'll need, and everything that we would be able to bundle up and go out from the schoolroom with so that we could do that lesson while also getting other things done in our day. And as a home tutor, that's really important.
2: But just like the old radios, the ILMs will soon be relegated to history.
1: With the version 9 of the Australian curriculum, the Department of Education has fairly clearly stated that we as home tutors will no longer have access to the independent learning materials, or ILMs, that have previously been provided to us.
2: But it's already causing problems for families who rely on these resources to keep their kids up to date, particularly when they can't attend online lessons.
1: We might be fixing troughs or water pipes that have broken. Can't go without water. You can't put that off for a day because you have stock. We have mustering and branding that occurs twice a year, which is a really big event on our annual calendar.
2: How many days do you reckon your kids could be out of the schoolroom for at a time?
1: This year, our branding took 3 weeks, and that was all things going really well. Another branding will take another 3 to 4 weeks in October.
2: The Department of Education says they will be replacing independent learning materials with new curriculum support materials to assist parents with the implementation of the new curriculum. But Ellen Fitzgerald says they're not a replacement.
1: So I've got the English curriculum support materials, which the department states are not created for every lesson, in every sequence, in every unit. And it states that there are about 8 curriculum support materials per unit. So by contrast, my mathematics, independent learning materials, I have 32 lessons, and just look at the difference in the size of those two documents. The CSMs are missing so much.
2: By midday, it's time to head off to the cattle yards for mustering and mathematics.
1: If, for example, I know that Vivian's studying patterns in maths, we will see patterns in our everyday life. So we might try and go, right, we've got a set of fence posts out there, and some of them are wooden and some of them are galvanised steel. So it might go 1 wooden post and 2 gal steel posts, 1 wooden post and 2 gal steel posts. Well, that's an AB pattern, and we talk about that and use the language of what she's learning in our day-to-day life.
4: So this sheet is looking at the lunch event.
2: The ABC put these concerns to the Queensland Education Minister, John Paul Langbrook, who says his department is working on a full set of materials.
5: So the materials are being delivered throughout this year, and the full set will be available at the start of the 2027 school year. But we'll take a note of the numerical contrast that you've just made from, you know, if you were 32 and they're now 8 and people feel like they're drowning in a lack of knowledge because it's hard for them to have all these other materials that are only available in the more modern form, then we'll make sure we take that into consideration through the formal working group.
2: Back on her property, Ellen says there's still a long way to go.
1: I don't think it's too much to ask that distance education students receive the same quality of education as any Australian mainstream student.
0: Cattle grazer and mum Ellen Fitzgerald.

0: Good evening, Nicholas Hines with ABC News. Venezuela's acting president, Delcy Rodriguez, says the death toll is expected to rise from the twin powerful earthquakes that rocked the country, with it currently standing at 32 killed and 700 injured. Larry Buttrose reports.
1: Ms. Rodriguez declared a state of emergency in an address to the nation, saying the quakes caused damage in several states. She says the toll is expected to increase as rescuers searched collapsed buildings and emergency crews reached devastated areas. The U.S. Geological Survey says it's possible many thousands have been killed. The 7.2 and 7.5 magnitude quakes that struck shortly after 6 p.m. local time hit as people were enjoying a national holiday. They are among the strongest to strike Venezuela in more than a century.
0: Venezuelan Australians say they're struggling to get any information about their families and friends. Kevin Lugo has family in Caracas and says it's been tough to find out how they're doing.
2: Yeah, it was very scary as it caught us out of guard. It was 10 a.m. when we got the news of the earthquake happening. It was for us to just rush and get the information as soon as we could, but we have a blockage on X, so trying to find the information was really hard.
0: The husband of Victorian Liberal MP Moira Deeming, who's accused a colleague of assault, has posted a message in support of his wife on social media. Meg Whitfield reports.
3: Former Victorian Liberal Party leader Matthew Guy is considering launching defamation action after being accused of assault by fellow MP Moira Deeming, which he strenuously denies. Ms Deeming alleges Mr Guy put her in a headlock at a community event in Melbourne's West in May. Victoria Police is investigating. Security vision from the event appears to show Mr Guy placing his hand on Ms Deeming's back during a conversation. In a post on social media, Andrew Deeming said he would never grab a woman by the back of the neck, and that as a manager, if a male staff member did do that, they'd be gone by the end of the day. Both MPs declined to comment.
0: Shadow Federal Treasurer Tim Wilson has labelled the passage of Labor's budget tax bill through Parliament as a dark day for Australia. The negative gearing and CGT changes passed today after Labor reached a deal with the Greens. Mr Wilson says he disagrees with the Prime Minister's assessment that the legislation will make Australia fairer and stronger.
4: As its impacts are known, as people go and see their financial advisers, their accountants and their lawyers, what they'll come to realise is the Albanese government has a hit list and they're on it.
0: Federal Independent MP Sophie Scomp says welcomed the creation of a new party called Community Strong Australia. Zali Steggall and Allegra Spender have formed the party to focus on community representation and bringing Australians together. Other Teal independents, including Monique Ryan and Kate Chaney, have ruled out joining for now. Ms Scomps says the party could appeal to voters who no longer feel represented by the major parties.
5: The Liberal Party has left the playing field and they're wondering who on earth is going to represent us if we want things like sensible and strong economic management, but we also want action on the big issues of our time, like climate change, like AI.
0: Three judges at the International Criminal Court who've been targeted by American sanctions are launching legal action in a US court. One of the judges, Kimberly Prost, said the sanctions imposed by the Trump administration constituted an attack on judicial independence and a threat to the ICC's work to deliver justice for victims of crime. Last year, US President Donald Trump imposed sanctions on the ICC over decisions, including issuing an arrest warrant for Israeli Prime Minister Benjamin Netanyahu. Back home, a former AFL umpire has been committed to stand trial over allegations he took part in an illegal betting scheme. Jessica Longbottom reports.
6: 35-year-old former AFL umpire Michael Pell allegedly passed on information about the outcome of Brownlow votes to his mates so they could place bets. Mr Pell is accused of telling three people which players would collect Brownlow votes in six games in the 2021 and 2022 Brownlow counts. The betting scheme allegedly netted the men hundreds of thousands of dollars. His brother Donovan and a third man, Mitch Lucas, are also charged. All three men have been committed to stand trial and will return to court next month.
0: It's partly cloudy in Victoria this evening with isolated light showers about the exposed coast and some areas of fog in the northwest, with patchy fog developing over remaining districts tonight. And tomorrow, a cool, dry and partly cloudy day

0: Victoria with a few isolated showers about the exposed coast again. In Melbourne, cloudy tomorrow with a top of 14, cloudy on Saturday as well. Right now in Melbourne, it's 10 degrees. That's the latest from ABC News.
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1: Evenings with David Astle.

Well, Mr. Jones and me are asking you, what is the band that had a hit with Mr. Jones? It's as simple as that. You get that right, you're one out of one. If you'd like to play the quiz, call now, 1300 222 774. I can see Jack there ready to roll, and we'll get Jack on straight away, but you can be the next caller. Call in, you'll get on. I can guarantee you that. 1300 222 774. It's David Astill. It's right across Victoria. And I have been asking one and all about the dilemma that I've been facing of there at home, intending to watch the game from a couch and realising that's also my wife's intention to work from home, as she had been planning all week, not realising it coincided with a certain Socceroos versus Paraguay match that is a do-or-die effort in the tournament as we try to get to that next level of games. So anyway, it's a cultural challenge and it's a cultural clash. And I can't watch a game quietly that has so much gravitas behind it. It's not in my nature. She has got several Zoom meetings and we're trying to negotiate this intermediary space between respect and mutual understanding. And it looks like I'm going to the pub. It looks like that's what I'm doing. Simon, that's a very kind offer. A couple of people have said, David, I've got a spare spot on the couch. It's very good of you. Simon, you're probably off at trivia now. Have a great time. But those other couch offerings, it's very kind of you. I love you and I really appreciate your offers. But I think I might just head up to the pub. It's the best thing to preserve the marriage and hopefully have a whole lot of fun with a bunch of other avid fans watching us get over Paraguayan foes. They're good players, the Paraguayans. Seen them go. And they played with 11 and then was down to 10, wasn't it, against Turkey. And they still managed to hang on. They're a ferocious opponent. We should not underestimate them, as they say. But lots of other options. I'm wondering what you're doing tomorrow when it comes to the game. Are you actually, you don't care? That's certainly in my wife's basket. Or maybe you do care. And if you do, where are you seeing the game? Watching it at home? You're watching it at the office? A couple of offices I know have set up screens, including here at the ABC. There's a big screen that's happening at, down at Studio 31 as you walk into the building. And poor old Alice Savage, she won't be doing that. She will be basically broadcasting, doing the Arvo show and doing the right thing, doing the Friday review, no less. Looking forward to that with Brian and Jacinta. Thornbury Theatre is screening on a huge LED screen, David, 11 till 3. Tickets are very cheap and they're spruiking it. It's a massive local atmosphere with fellow fans. Now, that is a good idea, that texter, Thornbury Theatre. That's in my wheelhouse. It's not too far from where I am. Thank you for that. Just wondering what choir was singing with Bob Murphy. Well, it was made up of several choirs, but it's a good question. It wasn't one choir, so it had about 8 or 9 different choirs involved. I don't have all those different choirs, but it was a bit of a patchwork choir. We're about to get going, and we've got two callers. We need more. This is where you jump in. 1300 222 774. And if you're a first-time caller, you've never played the quiz before, and you've sat back and thought, you know, these questions aren't too hard, well, give it a go. We've got a mystery voice to work out, and I'll also be very friendly because I have got one foot out the door with holidays beckoning for the next 2 weeks from Monday onwards. 1300 222 774. Finally, David, you've got to a song. And finally, this song is called Finally. This great tune from Priscilla, Queen of the Desert. Toll in, get happening. Birdie Wordy Quiz, 1300 222 774. I need to see your name on the board.

0: Whew. Who is thinking about Priscilla, Queen of the Desert? That is one of the finest tunes that comes up at the perfect moment in that film. CC Peniston is the artist. Finally, of course, is the name of the track, and the album came out in 1991. 13 past seven, David Astor just getting his breath back from bopping along in the studio. That is such a banger, that tune. Hi, David. In terms of what's to be happening, oh, apparently there's a certain cinema, not just the Thornbury Theatre, a couple of other cinemas as well. I think Lido's been mentioned, where the game will be broadcast, a bar throughout. Yes, yeah, some persuasive words coming through. Thank you very much. Get on with the program. I am. I'm ready to play. I'm ready to do the quiz. Maybe you can get on with the quiz and call in. 1300 222 774. We've got plenty of spots. Be great to see your name there. Let's get it happening, because that is what we're doing right now. It's quiz o'clock.
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3: Evenings with David Astor.
0: Oh, yes. We'll have bird noises all through the show. In fact, if you want to do that beautiful warble of a currawong, all you have to do is you say quarter watermelon three times slowly, the back of your mouth,

0: And you will hear that warble, that sacred warble in the morning. Quarter watermelon, quarter watermelon, quarter watermelon. It's about to be quiz time. 1300 222 774 if you'd like to be part of the fun. And our very first caller, who is ready to be, ready to jump early, is Jack in Ringwood. Good evening, Jack.
1: Oh, what was that? Just woken up again. Sorry.
0: Oh, there you go. That's a lovely way to start the quiz. Now, how are you, sir, aside from just feeling a little bit, dyspeptic?
1: Yeah, lovely to speak to you, David. Loved you since your letters and numbers, though.
0: Oh, thank you very much. Now, tell me, what is the we'll be talking about running away with the circus shortly. There's a chance for people to audition for the new intake of circus students. What did you want to do when you were growing up? What's that? What was that impulsive plan you had, Jack?
1: Yeah, so for those from the 70s and late 60s era, John Wayne was a big thing.
0: Yeah.
1: He had a film called The Cowboys.
0: You bet. Rio Bravo.
1: A whole heap of young boys on a cattle drive and had a great adventure. And I was always going to do that, but I haven't done it yet.
0: Oh, well, there you go. Never too late, they say, Jack. Yeah. I mean, you might be more the camp cook than maybe the big rouseabout, but I still reckon it's a plan.
1: Yeah, yeah. The cook was his name was Midnight. Didn't get away with it these days.
0: No, you probably couldn't. That's true. There's a lot of stuff you can't get away. We were talking about sitcoms back in the day, and dear, I think half of them couldn't go to air. All right, now Jack, all things birds tonight because we'll be celebrating a phenomenal female trailblazer in bird science in Australia. A name that does not get spoken when we look back at our early onsets of colonial understanding of this continent. So hence, everything has a bit of a feathered flavour to it, Jack, including this song, if you could tell me the name of the band.

0: it's Mr. Jones, if that's any help at all. Jack, what's the band who had a hit with Mr. Jones?
1: Yeah, Mr. Jones is very helpful. That's Counting Crows.
0: Counting Crows is exactly what I needed to hear. Nice work. Now, you do have a life for being our first caller, so spend that wisely. What TV street, has Big Bird?
1: Sesame Street.
0: Exactly right. What bird is also a Batman villain?
1: A penguin.
0: Yes, he is. What Sydney suburb, I should say the Sydney suburb of Rose Hill, gave its name to what Australian parrot?
1: The Rosella.
0: Rosella, nice work. You worked that out. Now, I did mention this is one of the example questions. What bird was placed in coal mines to test for dangerous gases?
1: That's the canary in the coal mine.
0: Okay, now this is a tricky question. I'm going to ask you for all five because it's only fair. If you slip, you can always use your life. But I'm going to ask you for all five AFL clubs that are birds. What are they, Jack?
1: Eagles.
0: Yeah, I'm going to cross these off.
1: Yep. Crows, Magpies.
0: Three. Two to go.
1: It's not the Kangaroos. It's not the Dockers. So if I use my lifeline, do I have to get another one before I can do that?
0: If you use your lifeline, you could. Oh, no. I'll give you the other two that you're missing.
1: I know what they are. The Hawks.
0: Yeah, Hawks. You got one to go.
1: The Hawks. It's not St Kilda. Trying to think. But that's one of the interstate sides.
0: Mm-hmm. Funny you should say that because, you know, they could be playing tonight, for example, Jack.
1: No. I've got performance anxiety on that last one.
0: No, that's all right.
1: I'll use the lifeline.
0: Swans.
1: Of course.
0: You knew the Swans. I know you knew the Swans.
1: The first AFL side you had when you start.
0: They were. Yeah. But, hey, it's okay, Jack. You've still got your – still in the game. And the next one is – hopefully an easy one, and that is, what bird is seen as the symbol of wisdom?
1: The wise old owl.
0: The wise old owl. Now, this is a tricky question. I'll give you a hint because you're a good sport to forfeit there for the AFL because I'm sure we could have spent the next 5 minutes and you would have found it. So I'm going to give you a clue for this next one. Now, when certain birds get together, they have their specific collective nouns. We see the goose join his fellow geese and become a gaggle. Now, when the owls get together, they join a group that has a political connotation. The group of owls, a word that starts with P and relates to politics. What is the collective noun of owls?
1: It's a parliament.

0: You are too good. Time for another song. Name this band. Jack.
1: It's the good old Flock of Seagulls.
0: Oh, you are flying tonight, Jack. You really found your trivia mojo. All right. In Lorne, down there on the Ocean Road, they've invented a lid lock on wheelie bins against what bird?
1: Oh, I can only imagine the crow or the seagull. I'll go the seagull.
0: No, it's not the seagull. Jack, really good quizzing, and thanks so much for joining us tonight.
1: A quick suggestion for the soccer.
0: What do you reckon?
1: The old Tal soccer club, Thomas Dan Anthony Lalor, will have a function on, and I think if you've got a soccer club anywhere geographically near you,
0: you
1: can solve the horns of the dilemma of which you are.
0: I reckon, look, if I just turned up and explained the situation, I probably don't even explain. If I just turn up with the green and gold on me, they'd just let me in. I'm sure they would. It's going to be a terrific game. Where are you going to be watching it, Jack?
1: Well, I'm actually going to go to a local pub.
0: Yeah,
1: I'm doing a work lunch.
0: Fantastic. Have a great time, Jack, and thanks for joining us for the quiz.
1: Yeah, go, Dave.
0: All the best, mate. Thanks again. It's 21 past 7. I love how everyone's just rallied to the pump with this this soccer dilemma. You're good people. Thank you. 1300 222 774. Plenty of spots on the board. There really are. So call in. You'll get on. We've got a mystery voice too. If you get that mystery voice, you will get a bonus life. Rachel's next. She's calling in from Kilmore. Rachel, good evening.
2: Oh, hi, David.
0: Now, you've got a chance to get a bonus life tonight because if you can work out who our mystery speaker is, then that is a plus one for you. So good luck. Who is our mystery voice? Here we go.
3: Okay. We're looking for someone who used to live here.
0: Any thought on who that might be, Rachel?
2: Robin Williams.
0: Oh, my God. It's gone straight off the top. It's Robin Williams. You saw it coming. Robin, as in Robin.
2: Yep.
0: The bird, nice work. So you get a bonus. That's quick. Yep. Gee, that didn't take it. How did you get that so quickly?
2: I recognise his voice.
0: He does have a distinctive voice, doesn't he?
2: Yeah.
0: Let's hear it again, and we can all hear Robin Williams now.
3: We're looking for someone who used to live here.
0: Oh, we should have used Ethan Hawke. Now, Rachel, what did you want to be when you were a girl, sort of wanting to bust out of school and do something dramatic?
2: Oh, it wrecked me brain. I really can't think of
0: really?
2: Anything.
0: Fair enough. You didn't want to be a sort of a singer or a sports star?
2: No,
0: or
2: not really.
0: No? Princess Grace? Okay, see how you go with this next question. We did Flock of Seagulls, but we've got stuck on the bird that has been marauding the bins down there on the Great Ocean Road. And so in Lorne, they've invented...
2: Cockatoo?
0: That's the cockatoo. It exactly is. They want to stop cockatoos getting into the trash, particularly on a Monday when all the people are heading home from their holiday homes. Yes. Mm-hmm. All right. So what is the most common bird in the world, Rachel?
2: Oh, dear. Most common bird.
0: Yes, I've checked several sources that back this up.
2: I'm tossing up between... like a seagull or a sparrow. Common bird. I'll just say a sparrow.
0: Not a sparrow. No, you need to think a little bit more domestically. If you had asked me this question, I would have said a pigeon.
2: Oh, right.
0: It's a chicken.
2: A chicken?
0: A chicken,
2: oh, of course.
0: I know, because we breed them, essentially, and we multi-breed them for food and for eggs. All right, the next question is, if a bird was allowed to compete at the Olympics and they... the question is, what bird, if it did compete at the Olympics, would win the 100 metres in running just under 7 seconds? What bird would do that?
2: Bird at run. An ostrich?
0: Yeah, it's an ostrich. Yeah, nice work. Good work. I thought you might have said an emu there. It's an ostrich. It's a longer leg advantage. All right. What is the name of this group? The group is a bird name. Good luck, Rachel. Rachel?
2: I'm no good at these music ones.
0: Well, it's a well-known band. It's named after a bird.
2: I know it's not the Eagles. I can't think of anything.
0: You sure it's not the Eagles?
2: I'll go for the Eagles.
0: It's the Eagles, Rachel. Oh. Don't doubt yourself. It is life in the fast lane. It's the Eagles. I'd feel terrible if I just said that's... I better say goodnight because you just said the answer. By the way, this is Rachel, and there's plenty of chances for you to get aboard. I can see two other callers behind her, and I'll get to those next. But right now...

0: you want to join us, you can do that right. Give us a call, 1300 222 774. It's 24, 25 past 7. David Astor with you right across Victoria on 774 Evenings. And I'm chatting to Rachel in Kilmore, who's doing okay. She just got past her little doubt, her little diffidence with music, and now finds herself with the next question, which is also from the news. What virus has been detected in three giant petrels in a South Australian sanctuary?
1: It's not called bird flu, is it?
0: As Tom Gleeson says, my job is to ask questions job is to give the answers.
1: Oh, it's got some letters and numbers and things. And no, sorry, I can't get there.
0: All right, I might move on, Rachel. Okay. Keep listening and the answer's coming your way. I couldn't do it twice in a row. 1300 222 774. I think it's the doubt with which you answer the question. Put the answer forward because you kind of said it. Tim is next in Reservoir. G'day, Tim.
2: G'day, David. How are you going?
0: Good. Now, I feel a bit low here, but I do know that Rachel did the very same thing with the Eagles, and she did ask me a question about bird flu. So I'll ask you, what virus has been detected in three giant petrels in South Australian sanctuary?
2: So it's a type of avian influenza.
0: Look, I'll give you that. It's called bird flu or avian flu, and I think maybe Rachel was
2: it's the H5N1, isn't it?
0: Oh, there you go. Well, that's the number plate I didn't quite register. But the reason that I said no is because we just had two questions in the form of an answer. Please, just give me an answer. Don't say, is it the Joker? H5N1, is it the Riddler? Maybe it's the Penguin?
2: Flu.
0: Yeah, all right. So, Rachel, please, I love you and I love your work, but just give me an answer. Don't ask three questions. All right, here we go, Tim. What is that job that you wanted to do when you were at school?
2: Well, I was talking to your producer before, I thought I was born in the wrong time. I always wanted to be an explorer and discover new islands and maybe make a different world and, you know, not do the whole colonisation thing, but, spread education and, just do things a bit differently.
0: Yeah, well, what a visionary idea. And it's true. What an extraordinary moment that would be.
2: Anything like that either.
0: No, that's true. That's true. All right. Now, what are we up to? We're up to this. We got the bird flu out of the way. Now, what is the name of a young bird that is just developing its flight feathers? It starts with F.
2: Fledgling.
0: Fledgling is good. Albus Dumbledore owns what type of bird?
2: I beg your pardon?
0: Albus Dumbledore owns what type of fabulous bird, fantastic bird? Think Albus mythical.
2: Dumbledore.
0: Albus Dumbledore.
2: I'm thinking Harry Potter.
0: You are?
2: He's got an owl?
0: Not an owl, I'm afraid.
2: Oh,
0: it's far more fabulous than that. Hey, Tim, thank you so much for calling in.
2: No worries.
0: All the best.
2: Thank you. Keep well and keep warm.
0: 27 minutes now past 7. David Astor with you. We've got Karen next, and after Karen, we don't have a soul. So this is where you can fly in with your fledgling wings and have a go, particularly if you have not given the quiz before a try. Try now, 1300 222 774. Karen, she knew pretty much everything up till now, including a mystery voice, but that's how the quizzes work, Karen. Good evening. It's true. You did very well up till now, didn't you?
3: Yeah, I'll get the hard one.
0: Well, look, I did give Tim a hint, and I'll give you a hint. This bird that is owned by the principal of Hogwarts, Albus Dumbledore, is a fabulous bird. It's a bird of legend. It's a bird that arises from the ashes.
3: Any first letter?
0: Well, I think that's a very good clue I've just given you.
3: Let me think. Rises from the ashes.
0: It rises from the ashes. What's that bird from legend that rises from the ashes?
3: I don't know what rises from the ashes or anything.
0: What did you want to be when you were growing up, Karen?
3: I wanted to be an air hostess.
0: Ah, and how close did you get?
3: No, I changed my mind about 3 times.
0: We do change our minds, don't we? I wanted to be a sports commentator, actually, when I was growing up. And I look at people like Corbin Middlemass and Ben Cameron and Ned Hall and think, you know what? I guess I'm working beside them. I'm not exactly have their job, but I've got a very good job chatting to you, Karen.
3: The only thing that I can think of, and I'm not sure, if it's going to be a legend, is it a phoenix?
0: It's a phoenix. You are very clever. Nice work, Karen. You've got

0: past that little hump. Now, do you want to have a music question?
1: Did you get a choice?
0: Well, we can put the music question off for a couple of questions, but I think you'll get this music question. Okay, we'll put it off for a couple. All right, here we go. What is the only bird that can fly backwards, Karen?
1: I heard this one. This came on, I think it was the chase.
0: Yeah, it comes up a lot.
1: Any clues?
0: Well, the reason they fly backwards is how they feed.
1: Oh, that's been strange.
0: No, they are beautiful birds. Very delicate.
1: Oh, beautiful birds. Okay. Fly backwards.
0: And they don't know the words either.
1: Hey, okay, it's not a song, is it?
0: No, they don't know the words. That's the old dad joke.
1: Oh, okay. Sparrow?
0: Not a sparrow. Keep listening, Karen. Thank you for playing.
1: I'm looking here.
0: Yeah, you should have gone for that music, I reckon. It's 7:30. We'll see if Kylie and Lucy will get their way past this little flying backward bird question. Hello, Kylie. Hello, Lucy. How are you doing? Now, this is the quiz where everything's birdie and wordy, and I just gave the clue to Karen that this bird, which is the only bird that can fly backwards, it's all to do with their eating habits, and they're delicate, and in the dad joke, they're called this name because they don't know the words. What is the bird I'm talking about?
2: We think it's a hummingbird.
0: It's a hummingbird. Nice work. It's exactly what it is. It's a hummingbird. You've got your way past the your first question. Now, what did you want to be growing up, Kylie? What you did you want to be at school?
2: I wanted to be a ballerina.
0: Oh, yeah. Did you do ballet at school?
2: No, I didn't.
0: Okay, well, that's kind of like first step, I would have thought. But anyway. You know what? I had someone as a school guidance counsellor who said, you should consider ballet because my natural standing position is position one. I stand, my feet are in a kind of T position. So I don't know. Never did any dancing, though. But that's funny. And Lucy, what about you?
2: I think I wanted to be like a paleontologist, like a dinosaur person.
0: Yeah.
2: Because, like, saw dinosaurs and went, that's cool.
0: I thought was it Ross from Friends that gave you that inspiration?
2: I probably wouldn't have seen Friends at that age.
0: Okay. All right. Now, let's get into it. This is the song question. And a big hint was that Bob Murphy was on the steps of Parliament singing Love Is All You Need by the Beatles. Because the big hint, this is another big hit for the Beatles. And it is all about things that go flap and fly. Name this tune.
3: Into the line of a dark black night.
0: What is the name of that song?
2: Oh, it's Blackbird.
0: Blackbird, you guys are flying now. You're doing well. All right, tricky question. The Canary Islands are not named after the canaries or any bird. What animal are the Canary Islands named after?
2: Wait.
0: Think about it. Think about that word, canus, canarius, canarius islas.
2: Would it be...
0: Dogs.
2: Yeah.
0: Canine. They're named after dogs. They are. Nice work.
2: Yay.
0: Tippi Hedren, in the 1963 horror film called The Birds, was directed by what famous Englishman?
2: Alfred Hitchcock.
0: What do you call a gathering of crows?
2: A murder.
0: Oh, you are flying now. Time for another song. This one you'll do pretty well with. This one's a little more contemporary. All right, go for it, Kylie or Lucy.
2: It's When Doves Cry.
0: You are in your groove right now. You're in your avian finest. What bird from the island of Mauritius breathed its last in 1662?
2: Dodo.
0: Dodo. Now, dodo, unkindly, means stupid, and there are many other birds that mean stupid. I've got six in front of me. I need you to tell me three of them. Another word, it's a type of bird. I mean, there are many birds out there that are also used as a synonym for an idiot or a dimwit.
2: Okay.
0: And give me three of them if you can.
2: All right, I'm going to say goose.
0: Goose is
2: one of them.
0: Yep.
2: A duck.
0: Cuckoo.
2: Cuckoo.
0: Cuckoo is one. Yeah, we'll put duck to one side if you can give me one more.
2: Oh, gosh,
0: Well, it's not really an idiot. No, but what about, think there is one that's, one's a water bird and one's an Australian bird. Two are Australian birds, actually.
2: A water bird and an Australian bird.
0: There's two Australian birds and a water bird.
2: A cockatoo.
0: Not a cockatoo.
2: All
0: right, gosh, I'll give you that, but you need to be good on this one. The other ones there for those playing at home include a drongo, a booby, a tit, and a bird brain. There are quite a few out there, and they're very unfriendly. Okay, in bowling, what bird is used for three strikes in a row? What is the slang bird that's used to describe three strikes in a row in 10-pin bowling?
2: I keep thinking albatross, but it's not. It's a swan, duck. Sorry, we're just discussing.
0: You're doing the question response. Maybe just pick one.
2: Yeah, sorry.
0: What's your bird?
2: We know this.
0: Pick a bird. Pluck a bird.
2: Duck.
0: Not a duck. Been fun playing with you. Thanks for calling in. Keep listening.
2: Thank you.
0: Say that word that rhymes with duck. I know it sounds important, but it's not that important a quiz. 1300 222 774. Sharon in Ballarat. She'll know this bird for sure. G'day, Sharon.
4: Hi, I'm going to do a Karen and say I knew every other question.
0: Well, I'll give you a clue.
4: And I used to do bowling, and I just need like 10 seconds to think. I can't remember it. Yeah.
0: I'll give you a clue. I was talking about watching the soccer tomorrow, and actually the name of this bird is the former name of the first team that we played in the World Cup. Who did we play? Who was our first game?
4: Turkey.
0: Yeah, so it's Turkey or Turkey. Turkey is three strikes in a row. Nice work. Sharon, what did you want to be when you at school, just aspiring to be?
4: I haven't had time in between two knocks steak before it gets burnt and all that to think of it, but I'll tell you a funny one my sister wanted to do. She wanted to marry someone who had a milk bar so she could eat lots of lollies. That was her first job.
0: Now that you mention it,
4: in a milk bar that had lots of lollies.
0: I had a friend who was worked in the family milk bar, and I thought that would have been the coolest job in the world. All right, good luck with this next question. It is the music question, but I think you'll know it, Sharon. I believe in you. No, this was a huge hit, and I think you need to be of a certain age, and I think you and I both are of that age to know this song and know the TV show that was linked to this song. Good luck, Sharon.
4: How far back in the TV? And right in the middle of a good dream, like all at once I
0: wake up from something that keeps knocking at my brain. All right, what's the band that had a hit with that, Sharon?
4: The Partridge Family.
0: Partridge Family. You found that in the residues of your brain. Nice work.
4: I don't know how I did it.
0: You
4: I'm
0: did really
4: tired.
0: Well. Okay, we've got 1, 2, 5 questions left, and we've got 2 song questions. So you're close, but Jennifer is waiting to pounce. Hold there, Jennifer. You've got every chance of winning this if Sharon slips. But right now the question is, who wrote To Kill a Mockingbird?
4: Oh, God. And he has a bird name?
0: No, I just chose this novel because
4: has
0: a bird
4: name.
0: It's
4: got a bird in it. Mm-hmm. I know. It's one of the major books we did at school.
0: Yep, for many of us.
4: I've probably read more books than you have.
0: Yep.
4: So I've forgotten. I'll pass it on.
0: Okay. You are a good sport, Sharon. Thank you for calling in.
4: Thanks.
0: All the best.
4: Can you leave me on hold so I can hear the answer?
0: Yes, of course I can.
4: Thanks.
0: All right. Hold there, Sharon. Keep listening. It's up to Jennifer to see if she can remember who wrote that book, and then if she can get the next question, I'll call it a win. Jennifer, good evening.
5: Good evening. I do actually know the answer to this question.
0: Oh, but do you know the next one?
5: I know, and I'm just picking up my son from footy training.
0: Oh, great.
5: And he always wanted to be a sports person when he grew up.
0: Uh-huh.
5: But it was the least thing that I wanted to be.
0: What did you want to be?
5: An English teacher.
0: And did you make that wish come true, Jennifer?
5: I did.
0: Oh, wonderful. And
5: taught To Kill a Mockingbird by Harper Lee.
0: Okay, now I'll be kind to you because you've been lovely to chat to. The Penguin Books, of course, Penguin being a bird, chose what seabird for its children's paperback imprint? Jennifer?
5: Does it look kind of like a penguin?
0: Could you please give me an answer?
5: I think it's a puffin.
6: It's a puffin. It's a puffin. And you know what? You've reached the finishing line with no puffing at all. You've basically just swanned your way through and you've ducked any criticism. And I have to say, English teachers are my heroes. I've had two or three seminal English teachers in my life and they made all the difference. So, Jennifer, you are not all heroes wear capes, and let's hope your son gets to be that elite athlete that he dreams of being one day.
5: Well, he's just got in the car now and he's looking at me incredulously thinking that I've shared his story.
6: Hey, what's his name?
5: Blake,
6: your mum's a legend, Blake. All right.
5: Oh, we'd love to hear that. Yeah,
6: good on you, Jennifer. Thanks so much for calling in.
5: Thank you.
6: All the best. That's Jennifer and Blake, Blake had no idea he was part of a radio quiz. It's 20 minutes now to 8. Thanks for playing, one and all. I had a couple of questions left. How would you go on these? I'll give you the answers on the other side of this song. What flightless bird is also a brand of shoe polish? What bird is also a Unilever brand that makes soaps, shampoos and deodorants? And the last question that we never got to is, according to Japanese legend, folding 100 origami versions of what bird will give you a wish from the gods? I'll give you the answer to all three of those questions after we hear from a little bit of Queen. Don't Stop Me Now. If you want to go off to the circus, well, you have come to the right place. Circus Dreams after this and those three answers.

0: There goes Mercury disappearing into the infinity of space. It's a great song. I wouldn't have known Mr. Fahrenheit was in that, but now it all comes back. Queen, Don't Stop Me Now. I won't be stopping. We'll be heading off to the circus after this.
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0: Here's the thing with circuses. Back in the day, they had things like caged lions and performing bears. They've got nothing like it now. Circuses are so exciting, so theatrical, and they are a crucible of evolving ideas. That's why we love circus all the more now, because it is an imaginarium that may or may not have a tent. And one place where you can join this exciting continuum is the National Institute of Circus Arts. I'm now joined by Merlin Hutt, who's been through that very same academy back in 2024. Merlin, thank you so much for joining us tonight.
1: No worries. Thanks for having me.
0: Because that's the thing, right? It's just circus. I mean, how would you define the difference between circus in, say, 1960 and a circus in 2026? What's the biggest difference?
1: I think the biggest difference is probably that there's, what we call more contemporary circus, because there's, and it's also not as much a, there are still family traditional circuses, mm-hmm. but I feel like it's more accessible to everyone now than it was back then. And yes, as you mentioned, as the reduction of animals in circuses has happened, we've also had to adapt to different styles and forms of performing.
0: Now, I should also answer those three birdie questions that I put out a moment ago. The flightless bird that's also a brand of shoe polish is Kiwi. The bird that is used as Unilever to brand its soaps, shampoos and deodorants is Merlin. Think of a bird of peace, Merlin.
1: Oh, the dove.
0: Yeah, spot on. And now I reckon you would get this one. In Japanese legend, folding 1,000 origami versions of what bird gives you a wish from the gods? Nice work. So you could have been a zoologist, but you've chose circus. Why did you choose circus as your passion?
1: I chose circus because I did dancing and gymnastics growing up, mm-hmm. and circus was, it's basically like a melting pot of kind of using all your strengths, and it's so versatile. Like you can change and do many different skills. And the one thing I love about it too is that you can't be a master of everything in circus. So it gives you a bit of freedom to just pick a few to really, you know, go for gold with those ones.
0: Now, you have, as a former graduate, you've taken on a mentoring role, particularly in places like the Corrugated Iron Youth Arts Circus?
1: Yeah, that's a youth arts in Darwin where mm-hmm. I originally started circus from. I got an injury. I snapped a ligament in my knee during gymnastics. I decided to give that one up, but someone was like, oh, you should try aerial circus. I was like, what's that? And then so I actually fainted on my second class because in Darwin I wasn't used to wearing leggings before. So it's a long way since then. And then they did get aircon in the place, so that was really good.
0: That would help. But mentoring, that's tricky because a lot of circus skills are very subtle. I mean, sure, it takes a lot of discipline and it takes a lot of strength and suppleness. But to pass on the skill set, unique skill set that you do need to accomplish a trick or a feat, it takes a subtle amount of explanation. How do you cope with that challenge as a mentor?
1: To be honest, I find that I try and give a lot of different tweaks and tips for people and basically see what sticks, because sometimes mm-hmm. I find for myself as well that someone could say things a million times one way and then I hear it slightly different from someone else and I'm like, oh, that's what they were saying the whole time. So that's the kind of approach I go for in terms of like trying

0: of like, yeah, as many different angles as I can, and then hoping that one resonates with the person.
1: Now, what is the ideal age to join NICA, the National Institute of Circus Arts?
0: Oh, how long's a piece of string?
1: Yeah.
0: It's basically, we get people who come straight out of school or even before school who normally do the Cert 4 program if they're under 18.
1: Mm-hmm.
0: But it's anywhere between 18 to, we had some people who were graduating when they were 30, but usually it's around the 18 to 25 mark, I would say.
1: Did you take a gap year before you threw yourself full body into circus?
0: I took 3 gap years.
1: Yeah, hey, good for you.
0: No, I when I left school, I didn't know what I wanted to do in Darwin.
1: Mm-hmm.
0: And there's only one university, Charles Darwin University, or was at the time. So if you didn't want to do that, you had to move. And I said, I'm not moving until I know what I want to do. So I got an internship at AFL Northern Territory and worked for the media department there for 3 years.
1: Fantastic. My guest is Merlene Hutt. She's at the National Institute of Circus Arts, alumni there, part of the group, and involved in mentoring and letting you know that the doors are open for auditions, as I understand it, Merlene, for next year's intake. Is that right?
0: Yes, yes. On the 14th of August is the audition for 2027.
1: And what's the best advice? Now, people who are listening, and we know that, for example, we've got Jennifer who's listening with her son Blake, who's a good footy player. We've got a lot of families out there listening. What's the sort of approach should a young aspiring circus performer take if they're heading into a NICA audition?
0: To be honest, just try and get as fit as possible and just remember that they're not looking for perfection. They're looking for potential, because if you were perfect, you wouldn't need to go to NICA in the first place.
1: That's great advice. I think perfection can sometimes have a kind of paralysing effect, and we just try too hard, or we don't try hard enough because we're just too scared of imperfection. Great advice. Potential is the key. And do you need to have a skill in mind, a particular skill that you're good at?
0: It's ideal, yes, but we have had dancers who have come through who have never done circus before. They've just come with a dance or gymnastics background. But, yeah, it is ideal but not necessary.
1: Tell me, a lot of people would imagine, oh, well, look, you go along to a circus school and you come out with a circus qualification. But it could lead you down many pathways. It's not just to the big tent. In the paddock at Richmond, or the big Cirque Soleil out there at the showgrounds. There are so many other pathways that a qualified circus performer can take. I'm sure you've got a few in mind that you might have pursued yourself, Merlene.
0: Yeah, 100%. Well, for me personally, I graduated 2 years ago, and last year was a lot of doing a lot of random jobs and odd jobs, but this year I'm talking to you from Outback Queensland, in a little town called Winton, which has population about 800 people.
1: Mm-hmm.
0: And I'm working with a little company called the Crack Up Sisters. And basically, we crack whips, flips and jokes all around Australia.
1: Oh, how cool would that job be?
0: Oh, it's hard. It's a hard life to wake up.
1: Oh, yeah, yeah, day. Yeah. Don't look. Cry me a river, sister.
0: I know. And did I tell you it's like 20 degrees right now? It's like,
1: all right. That's enough. You can even do your outdoor cinema there at Winton too. I know they've got that sorted out. And a singing fence.
0: Yes.
1: And this is where they had the, Waltzing Matilda. I mean, Winton is it's the birthplace. Well, not, no, I take that back. People are going to say that's Longreach. Birthplace of, this
0: no,
1: is fantastic.
0: They say it's the birthplace of Qantas. But we just opened up what we call the Dust Arena. So we're doing a brand new show here twice a week. And we have a human cannon. We've got flying chippies. We've got all sorts of weird and wonderful things.
1: You got a human cannon.
0: Yes.
1: So who gets in there? Who's the sap who gets the short straw?
0: I get in it.
1: You're the cannonball.
0: Yes.
1: So you get fired every night.
0: Yeah, and look, I haven't died yet, but we do have a waiting list. We do have a waiting list of unwanted husbands.
1: See, kids, this could be you. You could be fired every night, and if you play your cards right, you won't be wiped out. This is the joy of being a circus performer, being part of the Crack Up Sisters troupe, travelling around Australia. So what, you've got sort of the next two years booked out, have you, Merlin?
0: Well, yeah, we're next year we're launching our stunt team called Babes on Mowers. So it's

0: cut off. This talking about children. Is there a children's version of the Nika talking about kids who are primary school?
1: Yeah. So when I was actually at Nika, I helped with the teaching of the Nika Recreation Program, and that's anywhere from 5 years old to, I think the oldest student I taught was 73. So it's really anyone and everyone, but yeah, you can get your kids in. There's some ground base. They kind of touch on a bit of everything, and it's great for kids who, yeah, have high energy, but also don't really, some of them don't really like sports. So this is a great way to ease them into burning their energy.
0: It really is. Because a lot of kids out there, and a lot of parents will vouch for this, have got too much energy, they don't know where to put it. Something like Circus Skills, which is really about growing confidence, about encouraging teamwork, it's about strength, it's about discipline. If you'd like to get along, if you'd like to know more, all you have to do is head to nika.com.au. I'm chatting to Merlene Hutt, who's been through the academy and has come out the other side, and now she's being shot out of a cannon in Winton. So clearly there's some pathways for you to follow. And she'll be a babe on a mower next year. Look out for that. But if you'd like to be part of this intake, potentially, if you are just 17 plus, but even there's school groups and school play groups as well, head to nika.com.au. And the applications for the intake will close on the 14th of August. So you get a bit of time. And if you'd like to apply, head to nika.com.au/ED for education. Gee, it's been lovely to chat with you, Merlene, and just give us a sense of what the Winton skies look like at the moment.
1: Oh, well, earlier this year here was named, I think, the first dark sky community in Queensland, which basically means that we can see the Milky Way and a lot of stars. I don't want to make you jealous, but
0: Well,
1: really good.
0: You just blew that in terms of making it. Alice and I are looking at each other and thinking, that's enough already. Thanks so much for chatting.
1: You're coming up? Is that what I'm hearing?
0: Well, I do have 2 weeks off, but I'm heading across the other side of the island. Unless you guys are heading to Margaret River for the Crack-Up Sisters, we might not cross paths.
1: Damn it, not this year.
0: I bet you it'll be another year. Good on you, Merlene. Thanks. Really enjoyed the chat.
1: No worries. Thank you
0: for having me. No worries. Keep well, keep warm. Well, you know, keep comfortable. 20 degrees. God, blimey. Hey, those choirs that were involved singing along with Sir Bob Murphy. Okay, I've got all the choirs here. I've got about 8 of them. You ready? The Raiders of the Lost Property, Footscray Primary School Choir, Australia Children's Choir, Habeas Chorus, that gets my vote, Melbourne Women's Choir, Pitchface, The Accidental Choir, The Hyde Street Youth Band, and Sing Now Community Choir. So there you go. There's 9 different choirs that were involved, and I think there might have been a few more as well. But a big shout out to the Breakfast team, particularly Rosa Ritchie, who's the producer behind the scenes, who pulled all the strings, and Sir Bob, who just looked so fabulous in his jacket and very much the rock star. I think if he wasn't a professional footballer and broadcaster, there was certainly a pathway to rock stardom, Bob. You won't be listening, I know. You'll be in bed and then you're getting all excited, ready to watch the Paraguay game. Maybe I'll go around to your place. Hey, what do we call a hat documentary? Because coming up, we'll be talking about the documentary festival that's happening at Castlemaine, and we'll also be talking about beanies and hats in general. So the challenge is, what do you call a documentary or a film that's all about hats? I mean, we've tried to come up with a couple ideas, like A Fez of the Heart, but it could be Beanie Kids. It could be, I don't know, From Brim to Eternity. What do we call a documentary about hats? Send through your best suggestions and I'll put them to our milliner and fashionista. 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
3: ABC News, good evening. I'm William Howard Evans. Venezuela's interim president, Delcy Rodriguez, says at least 32 people have been killed and 700 injured after 2 powerful earthquakes hit the country. A state of emergency has been declared after the 7.2 and 7.

0: 7.5 magnitude quakes struck west of the capital, Caracas. Some apartment blocks have been reduced to rubble, as the BBC's Will Grant reports.
1: Emergency services have been working through the night to reach those trapped inside collapsed buildings. A number of neighbourhoods in Caracas have been affected. Some apartment blocks have been reduced to rubble. The sides have been torn off others. Olivio Gonzalez, who lives in Caracas, said he was lucky he was outside his apartment with his family when the earthquake struck. When he returned, he found the building completely destroyed. How many families are going to end up like this? He asked. Schools will be suspended and the main airport in Caracas has also been closed.
0: Venezuelan community member Scarlett Hernandez has told the ABC it's been a nervous wait to hear from her friends and family.
2: Right now, we don't have most of communications because the energy, Venezuela right now, we don't have energy to communicate. And so we are waiting and hoping that they can be fine.
0: The federal government's budget legislation has passed Parliament, paving the way for changes to capital gains tax and negative gearing. Under Labor's reforms, which come into effect in July next year, the 50% CGT discount will be replaced by an inflation-based model. Negative gearing will be limited to new property builds, but this won't affect people who have used the concession before budget night. Government frontbencher Mark Butler has welcomed the result.
3: This is finally giving young Australians a fair crack at owning a home. We're also getting much fairer treatment of income between wages and investment income, which allows us to deliver our fifth tax cut to wage earners as well. So it's a very, very good package.
0: Federal Independent MP Sophie Scomps has welcomed the creation of a new party called Community Strong Australia. Zali Stegel and Allegra Spender have formed the party to focus on community representation and bringing Australians together. Other Teal independents, including Monique Ryan and Kate Cheney, have ruled out joining for now. Ms Scomps says the party could appeal to voters who no longer feel represented by the major parties.
4: The Liberal Party has left the playing field and they're wondering who on earth is going to represent us if we want things like sensible and strong economic management, but we also want action on the big issues of our time, like climate change, like AI.
0: Fortescue CEO Dino Otranto has conceded Australia's mining giants have more work to do to address sexual harassment in the workplace. A landmark class action has been filed against the company in the federal court. The case joins two other lawsuits against BHP and Rio Tinto in alleging widespread sexual discrimination and harassment of claimants. Mr. Otranto says he takes the allegations very seriously.
5: This isn't the first class action we've seen in the industry over the last couple of years. In saying that, this is an extremely serious allegation that Fortescue takes very seriously. I've been briefed on the class action which was presented today.
0: The husband of Victorian Liberal MP Moira Deeming, who has accused a colleague of assault, has posted a message in support of his wife on social media. Meg Whitfield has more.
6: Former Victorian Liberal Party leader Matthew Guy is considering launching defamation action after being accused of assault by fellow MP Moira Deeming, which he strenuously denies. Ms Deeming alleges Mr Guy put her in a headlock at a community event in Melbourne's West in May. Victoria Police is investigating. Security vision from the event appears to show Mr Guy placing his hand on Ms Deeming's back during a conversation. In a post on social media, Andrew Deeming said he would never grab a woman by the back of the neck, and that as a manager, if a male staff member did do that, they'd be gone by the end of the day. Both MPs declined to comment.
0: And in sport, the Brisbane Broncos have announced veteran centre Dan Gagai will join the NRL club on a one-season deal next year. The 35-year-old centre will leave his current side Newcastle at the end of the season. Gagai debuted for the Broncos in 2011 and played six times before long-term stints at the Knights and the Rabbitohs. He's now played more than 320 club games. You're up to date with the latest ABC News.
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Yeah, on Thursday night, we usually do something a little bit loosey-goosey. Different from other nights where it's all very strict and according to script. No, tonight, the challenge is, it's a creative challenge, which I always like to put to you, because you respond to it so brilliantly, and you've done the same again. The challenge is, because our next two topics, one is a documentary festival in Castlemaine, and the second is a lot about hats, particularly the beanie. So the plan was there in the ABC kitchen thinking about what's a game tonight. And the game clearly is to put those two ideas together and imagine what do you call a documentary that's about hats. That's your challenge. And I've already received about four or five and they're very good. And I'm going to put them in a shortlist and I'll put them to our fashionista who'll be joining us in about 15 minutes. And so you've got time. Send through your best ideas on 0437 774 774. We'll be looking forward to both those topics. And a little later, what about building a house and living in that house within a town hall? That's an installation with a difference that's coming up a little later in this hour. And to give you a hint about where we're going a little later in the show, we'll be talking a little bit about these kind of guys.

Not just those guys, but we'll also be talking about these guys. Yes, the Sky Bogans, the Kookaburras and all Australian birds in honour of a remarkable bird stuffer. That was her job. But she really was at the spearhead of capturing, teaching and understanding bird life around Australia, and a name that does not get mentioned in the dispatches. So it's time that we redress that balance and celebrate the life of Jenny Tost. Before then, a tune, and the tune I've got lined up. Keep those documentary ideas coming through. We've got the Documentary Film Festival coming up. Steve Forber, in the meantime, he's got Romeo's tune. What's that hat documentary to be called? 0437 774 774. Hats off to you, Sharon. That's a very good idea.

0: So, is it Steve Forbert or Steve Forbert? F-O-R-B-E-R-T. I'm not guided by the song notes on this one, and I'm guided by you. If you can help me out with the correct pronunciation of Steve's surname, I'd be most grateful. Forbert or Forbert? Probably Forbert, because there's no warning about a variation. It's 10 past 8. David Astor with you right across Victoria on 774 Evenings, and we are putting a little challenge to you to come up with a name for a hat documentary. I've got some great ideas already, and I'll put the best of them to our fashion historian who'll be joining us shortly. But we will be, before then, talking about a great event that's coming up this weekend in Castlemaine, and it's all about non-fiction films.
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0: How good is this? You've got these students, university students from Rhode Island, who set up a secret apartment within a shopping mall and go undetected for years. You've got four or five buddies who go on a rafting trip in the 70s on an American river, and then 50 years later, the documentary maker catches up with those young men, now old men, to see about their own bends in the river of their lives. Then you've got the deep sea creatures, and you've got the golden spurtle who will win the great porridge award. They're just a few of the fabulous stories that will be displayed and celebrated at the Love the Antidote, the Castlemaine Documentary Film Festival, which is coming up this weekend. And I'm joined now by the director, Claire Jager. Thank you so much for joining us, Claire.
5: Oh, thank you for having me, David.
0: Did I mention your favourite so far of those four that I threw out?
5: I always say I don't have a favourite.
0: Oh, well, hey.
5: I do love them all deeply.
0: Yes, of course.
5: Equally, for different reasons.
0: Well, one, I have to say that I'm really keen to see, because I've met him several times at festivals and things, is Rod Quantock. And there's essentially a biopic about Rod's life.
5: Yes, I'm thrilled to have this film. This is Rod Quantock, comedy warrior. And, you know, Rod is one of Australia's most influential, uncompromising comedians. And he is, you've got to say, he's the grandfather of Australian comedy. And, you know, he's never separated out comedy from conscience.
0: That's a good way of putting it. Yes, that's true.
5: You know, he uses laughter not as an escape, but, you know, as a way of confronting the world as it is, which what more do we need than that right now?
0: Yes, that's so true. And really, for a lot of people perhaps who don't know Rod's work, because he was a blazing influence of the comedy scene from the 70s onwards. And now that we've got comedy as being a bread and butter part of our lives, Rod was really the trailblazer that I think a lot of younger viewers will really get excited about to celebrate one of the pioneers of the comedy subculture.
5: Yeah, and this film actually premiered at the Melbourne Comedy Festival just a few weeks ago, and the filmmaker is a Melbourne producer-director, Fiona Cochran. Mm-hmm. She's a guest of our festival coming up. And that film's going to screen actually tomorrow at 2 p.m. We have resurrected a 2 p.m. session on Friday.
0: Well, it gives you more party time and debriefing time.
5: COVID.
0: Yeah, well, that's right, because let's imagine you go and see something like that, and all you want to do is talk about it and talk about the effect of the film and the effect of Rod's impact on the scene. So there are many things happening at the festival. I know that there's some great films and some premieres as well, but there are conversations. Yes. Tell us about some of the chats that are taking place.
5: Well, the conversation is we only have one panel this year, because the panel that we have is on Sunday morning at 11 o'clock following a film called We Are Not Powerless, which is a wonderful film, and the main protagonists will be guests of the festival and in conversation afterwards. But what we find is that we simply don't have the space. People want that hour between films. They want to talk about them, because

0: this is a single screen festival. You know, we have done the curation for the audience. It's our pick,
1: Yeah, no, I love it. I love this.
0: which is, and we think that particularly now that seems to be absolutely working. It was a necessity for us because we just have one cinema with one screen, but it means that every selection is a statement, and there's that room to talk, and everybody who's there has seen the same thing.
1: My guest is Claire Jager, who's the festival director of the Castlemaine Documentary Festival. Now, this is all things non-fiction. And if you'd like to get some tickets, all you have to do is use those key terms, head along to the a CD, that's the Castlemaine Doc Film Festival. So CDOCFF, all one word, .com.au, and you'll get yourself towards booking some tickets because there will be some of these sessions that will be snapped up because of their exclusive premiere status. Plenty of locals coming in, but as you mentioned, there are some from overseas, some Indonesia. There's one from a couple from America. But I've got to ask you one.
0: Dominican Republic.
1: Really? That's great. The Dominican Republic as well. I just your
0: Agrodolce, bittersweet.
1: so love the antidote. Tell us the inspiration behind that as a theme.
0: Oh, well, love the ant. Look, I'm not actually quite sure what came first, whether it was love the antidote or something that we've initiated this year, called our love compilations. And they're inspired by a 1970s video artist who was at the vanguard of this new technology in the 1970s in the States. And she did the first video diaries, turning the camera on herself, and then on a bunch of friends. And from that sparked her love tapes, and there are now 2,500 of these. And we're doing the first Australian iteration of it here in Castlemaine. And those are screened, those are peppered through the program as well. And they're also screening free across various venues in Castlemaine throughout the festival. And, you know, love the antidote seemed to me that it's something about of our times, I think.
1: Yeah, I
0: It's
1: think it is.
0: something bigger than ourselves,
1: Well, we even had the breakfast show with Bob Murphy singing All You Need Is Love. Well,
0: Oh,
1: sorry,
0: yeah.
1: it's Love Is All You Need. Now, what were they singing? What was it? What's that song? What was that Beatles song, the love song?
0: Oh,
1: Love
0: that's
1: is
0: so.
1: is it was it Love Is All You Need. It is Love
0: Yeah,
1: Is All You Need.
0: love is all you need.
1: All you need
0: Yeah.
1: is love. And there you go. So that's it's exactly what we need.
0: So that's a theme and it's a call to action. You know, it's both.
1: It is.
0: And yeah, so we're pretty excited by that, and people seem to have absolutely embraced it.
1: And still very nice work. And there is still a chance for you to get along. In fact, every chance, but you do need to be brisk about it. Head up to
0: Most
1: Castlemaine for the
0: decidedly,
1: day,
0: yeah.
1: and you will have an intriguing day of cinema, conversation, reflection. And it's a beautiful day for a drive, and it's a beautiful place to be in Castlemaine. Congratulations on another kaleidoscopic program, Claire. Some great new gets and some great premieres and some fantastic
0: Yeah.
1: themes to explore as well.
0: Thank you,
1: Looking forward to
0: David.
1: seeing
0: Thanks,
1: how
0: Will.
1: things fare on the weekend. Thanks again.
0: Come on up and catch that one you want.
1: Very soon to see that Rod Quantock one, that's for sure. Thanks again, Claire.
0: Thank you.
1: All the
0: Bye.
1: best. That is Claire Jager there. Coming up, we'll be talking about the world of hats and the world of beanies in particular. Do you have a beanie? I've got about four. When I go bushwalking in winter, very much a beanie. When I head up to have a coffee on the footpath, as I have to with a dog. Can't have a coffee inside, not with a dog. I've got beanies. I've got one that advertises a certain Irish stout. I've got a green one, and I've got one from a yacht that I sailed on back in the day. And that is the yacht that got us to Hobart, for the Sydney to Hobart. So that's got a special significance. I've got one from a fun run. I've got a whole collection of beanies. How many do you want? I've got about five, I think, if I had to do a full audit. Tell me about your beanies and keep those hat documentaries coming in because we have got a really good list and you can add to that list. Before then, a bit of Pet Shop Boys, West End Girls. We've got the birds coming up too, lots of birds, and a house inside a town hall.

0: Pet Shop Boys, please, the album, 86th the year, West End Girls. And thank you, Paula McKinnon. Yes, Steve Forbert, I think you're right in terms of Romeo's tune. We have got some great suggestions for the Hat documentary. I have to say there's one that just jumped out and grabbed my heart, but I'm not going to give that away. I really want to see what Emily makes of this. Emily is all about the beanie, and I tell you, I reckon a few of us have been wearing beanies in the last month or two. No shame. Absolutely not. I'm a beanie wearer, big believer. But you want to wear the beanie right, okay? I think you need a little forelock. I don't think you need it too rammed over your eyes. You look a little bit like a mugshot. If you have it back, you look like a hipster. I don't know. How do you get it right? What's the right angle? Maybe a hipster is the look you're going for. Give us your beanie thoughts. Beaniology, if you like. 1300-222-774. Colours, knits, fabric. And have you got, maybe you got a big frieze beanie that you've been brandishing around in the suburbs. And I respect that because, hell, tell you what, that beast that took the wonderful Neil Danaher deserves the beanie at the least. 1300-222-774. It's Beaniology after this.
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0: Skate boys, skate girls, they love their beanies. Well, they should be wearing their helmets. Maybe a beanie under the helmet. I don't know. That's all too much. But let's say good evening to Dr. Emily Brayshaw, fashion historian, honorary research fellow with the School of Design with the University of Technology, Sydney, and a huge, well, actually, I'm just going to guess. Have you got a beanie? You got two beanies? How many beanies in the cupboard, Emily?
1: I do have a couple of beanies, and because I have a knitter, I'm a knitter. Uh-huh. I also design and knit custom beanies for friends and family. So I've knitted some pretty cool ones in my time.
0: Give me the kind of bespoke touch of a Brayshaw beanie.
1: Brayshaw beanie. So I'm a costume designer, and I did a production set in Wales earlier this year. So I knitted one that was green and white with a red Welsh dragon on the front.
0: That's pretty good.
1: Yeah, well, one of the characters was sort of a steelwork and steel mill working dad who was into his football. So I thought, he'd wear a Welsh dragon beanie.
0: Oh, of course he would, and wear it with pride.
1: Absolutely.
0: The history of, by the way, before we get too deep in this conversation, you've got some wonderful hat documentaries that you need to try and sort out. And tell me, which is the one that is your pick? Because if you were to put together a big story, a big documentary, maybe a three-parter about the history of the hat, not necessarily the beanie, we've got some inspired suggestions about what that documentary series should be called. Tell me, which is the one that tickles your fancy, Emily? I would call it, I doco my hat to you. I would call it Top Hats. Hatsolutely fabulous. What about the could have beanies and the has beanies?
1: Oh, I like all of these. I must also confess that I did a big chapter in my PhD about ostrich feather hats.
0: And?
1: In fashion, and I have, and the rise of the feathered showgirl costume, and I have a chapter in that, I think, called Dressed to Quill.
0: Oh, that's good. That's good. Well,
1: so, you know, there could be a sub, you know, you could put a ostrich feather on a beanie, and it could be a has beanie, and there we go.
0: Well, Milliner's Delight, the Mad Hatter Festival, but I have to say, JD, you've won it tonight with the could have beanies and the has beanies, the same one that Dr. Emily Brayshaw mentioned. Well, nice work. Dressed to Quill. All right, so let's talk about the origin of the beanie, because it goes back to almost Viking times, I understand.
1: Yeah, it is. So, but Vikings, you know, part of what's happening, of course, is there's this technique called knarl binding that sort of predates crochet and knitting, and it's a little bit like that, you know, and sort of you get a knitted look from that. But what's really interesting, I think, is the beanies as we know it, were developed in Wales in an area called Monmouth in the 15th century, and because the town was known for its very high quality of wool that was produced. And so by the 15th century, there was an industry of cap manufacturing by hand knitters around Monmouth, and we find there that the surname Kappa,
0: of course,
1: was a common surname in the town.
0: He was a beanie maker back in the day.
1: Or his great.
0: I don't mean, Warwick, I didn't mean to offend you, but I'd say that your forebears were beanie makers. I'm surprised that it was so late in the human timeline, because we've had the advantage of using wool for millennia.
1: Well, we have. And again, because it's this technique of knitting that comes up a little bit later. So again, it might have been made a little bit earlier, sort of knarl binding techniques, like I say. But these knitted beanies, like we sort of know them today, we sort of start seeing them around sort of 15th century in Wales, because knitting's really starting to kick off then.
0: So there we go. That's some 700 years. But now this is what's amazing, is that there was even laws in place about to people who must wear beanies.
1: So the Kappa's Act, for example, of 1488, forbade a person on penalty of fine for wearing foreign-made caps
0: in
1: England and Wales, because to protect the industry, right?
0: This is a familiar story, isn't it?
1: Yeah. And during the Caps Act of 1571, during the reign of Queen Elizabeth I, stated that every person above the age of 6 years, except

0: maids, ladies, gentlemen, noble personages, and every lord, knight, and gentleman of 20 marks of land residing in any of the cities, towns, villages, or hamlets of England must wear on Sundays and holidays, except when travelling, a cap of wool thickened and dressed in England, made within the realm. So, and finished by the trade of cappers.
1: I love all those. There were a lot of auxiliary clauses in that. I reckon there might be a loophole really in that knitwear.
0: I don't know. Maybe they've dropped a stitch.
1: Maybe they've dropped a stitch. I do know that if you were breached those laws, it would be you'd stand to be in front of the firing squad of cap guns. So it wasn't that serious, but it was quite a big breach. And it really was about protecting the industry, as you say.
0: Yeah, absolutely it was, yeah.
1: And then along comes a little later in the story, a thing called a thrum cap, which sounds all very exciting. But what is a thrum cap?
0: Yeah, so it's a style of knitting, and thrums are like small lengths of fibre that are knitted mm-hmm. into the hat. And they pop up around the 16th century, the thrum cap. And so when the hat is sort of fulled, which is a similar technique to felting, people sort of maybe think of it like felting, it gives the hat a really shaggy sort of look. Mm-hmm. And so it makes it kind of even warmer. And, it's also quite funky looking, like this sort of shaggy, funky, felted looking hat. But again, all
1: like
0: of
1: a fez,
0: techniques...
1: a bit like a fez in that look. I mean, a shaggy fez.
0: No. It's sort of more like a very hairy sort of shaggy.
1: Oh, okay,
0: beanie.
1: Okay, like a bit like a angora.
0: No, because the fibre lengths, from what I understand, they're mm-hmm. kind of a bit like a dog.
1: Oh, okay.
0: Like sort of little, like little long kind of times that make it look a bit shaggy and furry rather than rather than an angora, which is kind of soft and fluffy.
1: Getting some lovely texts about the beanie. This one is, hi, David and Emily. I used to have a collection of beanies for all occasions, and since I moved to far north Queensland, they've not seen the light of day. Maybe it gets down to the 25 degrees one night. I might break one out. Yes, Andy. There's a little humble brag in that. We hope you're having a comfortable night where you are right now. And this one's from
0: Might need them if he decides to go inland. It
1: yeah,
0: gets very
1: that's
0: cold
1: right.
0: in the desert.
1: It does.
0: Right?
1: It does. You bet. Poor old Dr. Dave is out at Alice Springs. Not Alice Springs, at Broken Hill. For his field trip with Charles Sturt University and his bunch of aspiring naturalists. That would be beanie weather. And Zen in Melbs, I did say Alice Springs because this is in front of me. Hey, gang, Alice Springs has a very famous beanie festival too, Emily, which would probably be about now. My guess.
0: They do. Yeah. They do. My mother purchased a beanie from there one year, which was trimmed with emu feathers.
1: Oh, there you go. Gosh, that's a look. It's a fabulous garment. Emily Brayshaw is with us, fashion historian. She lectures at UTS in the School of Design, and honorary research fellow there too. Fashion historian, all tonight about the beanie and the beanie evolution, as much as the beanie revolution, which we'll get to shortly. In a little while, we'll be talking about building a house within a town hall, a bold and brave art installation that's coming up, all to do with teaching and exploring First Nation traditions of storytelling in the black yards and the backyards as well. 27 minutes now to 9. David with you as well across the state on 774. Okay, the thrum caps. But now we are moving into the true beanie moment. This is the 1900s, and beanies have got a link to universities as well. Beanies, almost like beanie becomes a bit of a look amongst undergraduates.
0: Yes, it is. It is. So, they're kind of popular. They're the rat bags like them. They're the look of rat bags, I guess you'd sort of call it in the 19th century there and into the 20s. Mm-hmm. And again, what we also see at sort of around the beginning of the 20th century as well is we sort of start to see elements coming from workwear into sort of more everyday wear and fashionable wear. So because the way we dress starts changing. So, you know, what might have once been a 17th century cabled fish, hat worn by fishermen, it sort of starts being picked up. It's a little bit chic. It's a little mm-hmm. bit sort of interesting. So we sort of start to see that things like jeans become popular too, or, you know, Converse All-Stars sneakers, you know, all around sort of this early 20th century.
1: And it's associated soon enough, a little later in the more sort of 50s and 60s, with the beatnik movement. That was, you know, in the Hepcat, the jazz movement, there was a lot of beatniks going around.
0: Definitely. And again, even though it sort of, you know, became a little bit outdated by the 1940s, particularly in America where they adopted the baseball cap.
1: Uh-huh.
0: But, you know, the beat poets in the 50s, hippies, vagabonds, rocking them into the 60s. And they sort of still were worn in alternative scenes and subcultures quite a lot. So, you know, they got picked up again by the hippies in the 60s and 70s and kind of became this sort of rebellious youth symbol a little bit as well.
1: Now, you may not have dived in down this rabbit hole, but I certainly did, Emily, and that was trying to work out why we call them beanies. And the Oxford English Dictionary shrugs its shoulders, which it can do occasionally, and it says that the likely derivation is to do with the head, the bean, and the association with it's a close-fitting, head-hugging hat. And in New Zealand and Australia, we've got, beanie has really been picked up because it's very much in our idiom. But have you got any other theories about the name, beanie?
0: Yeah, so definitely I have seen that, and mm-hmm. we think it comes from America around the 1920s because bean was a slang word for the head.
1: Yeah.
0: Some beanies had a cloth-covered button in the middle that resembled the look of a bean, but other names, you know, a knitted cap with ear flaps, sometimes they're called a toboggan or a Sherpa. Sometimes they are called a watch cap.
1: I've heard
0: military,
1: that.
0: Because you wear them when you're standing
1: watch.
0: Of course,
1: midnight watch, yeah.
0: In England, they sometimes call them a bobble hat.
1: Or a Benny hat. Did you see that?
0: Like a bobble. Yeah.
1: The Benny hat after a character in Crossroads who was always wearing his little beanie. So it became a Benny hat, which is another theory behind the beanie. So
0: yeah,
1: pom-poms are optional. Pom-poms are optional.
0: Pom-poms are optional, but they can look very fine. You know, you can do them in matching colours or you can have one out of fur or a fake fur. You know, they can look quite chic.
1: Or you can have a Welsh dragon on them if you go to Dr. Emily Brayshaw. The perfect topic for tonight. We've got cool weather and we've got cool weather for the next few days. In fact, probably for the next few months, to be honest. But right now we are just getting a little down to the 12s and the 11s. So perfect topic for tonight, Emily. Thanks for dropping by and thanks for stirring up the cockles and throwing some light on the humble beanie.
0: My pleasure.
1: Good on you. Dr. Emily Brayshaw there, who is a fashion historian. She's also too a creator of fashion and an honorary research fellow with the School of Design with UTS, that's University of Technology, Sydney. Now, if you were to set up your home, replicate your home in North Melbourne Town Hall, what would be the jewel in the crown? What would get the visits? What would draw people in? For example, if I set up my house, what would it be? Mm-hmm. Well, I reckon I've got a long hallway and it's wooden. And we play games with this hallway where you have to roll things like an orange and make it stop on the last plank of wood before it drops down off the step. That is the hall game that I play with my kids. And I reckon that would be the highlight of the Astle House within North Melbourne Town Hall. What would be the highlight of your house if it was set up inside a town hall? It became an art installation and we could all walk through your house and experience what it's like to be living like you. What would everyone want to do? They might want to just stare and look out the garden window, but there's no garden. So you're going to have to think about what appeal lies within the house. What unique aspect distinguishes your house over next door and the bloke across the road? Give us a clue. 0437 774 774 or call in and tell us, do you play a game in your house like the rolling orange game? We call it the hall game. 1300 222 774. Out of sight, out of mind, out of mind, out of sight. James Valentine, we still miss you. Sax player extraordinaire. Coming up, a house within a hall.

0: buddy.
1: Tight.
2: Tight. 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Out of mind, out of sight, David. Not out of sight, out of mind. That's a very different song. It's not at all, but I do get those two phrases mixed up. It's 17 minutes down to nine, and we're going to be plonking a house within a hall. That is the beautiful idea behind this art installation that we'll be celebrating and inviting you to join this household and see how things are done in the world of Dr. Paola Balla, who'll be joining us after this.
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0: Of course we have to play that song. We were contractually obligated. Not by Paola Bala. She's far too simpatico to insist upon such a thing. But she is a Wemba Wemba and Gudjimara woman from the Day and Egan families. She has put together, with her two kids, so spare a thought for Paola. She's been working it pretty tough lately. To try and imagine what it would be to put a house forward as an art installation, and not just as an art installation, but as a cultural experience, an experience of letting the other into the inner, if you could put it that way. It's called A Bit Thing, and it's Dr. Paola Bala and her two kids. That's Rosie Colina and Caton Bala, a part of this same bold experiment. Great to have you in, Paola.
1: Thank you so much, David. Lovely to be here.
0: I mean, how do I begin to explain this? Maybe, is this essentially your house replicated within the four walls of North Melbourne Town Hall, or is it a house that's been designed for the installation alone?

0: bone?
1: All of the above.
0: All of that. Okay, that and extra. So tell, I mean, if I walk into the Melbourne Town Hall, I mean, I don't want you to give away too much of the sort of surprise and serendipity, but give us a rough idea of what a visitor may expect.
1: Okay. Even before they get inside, mm-hmm. they're going to see some of Rosie's beautiful collage works in the windows. And then once they get inside, there's some more of her artwork, a little bit of mine from another series, which is about a matriarchal character called Mook Mook.
0: Mm-hmm.
1: Then once they get into the main hall, that's the big show. So that's where we have a house that's been constructed by the incredible team. And actually this concept was from Tony McDonald, who looks after production there, as in the house itself. The exhibition was planned, but he helped us bring it together because we were working intergenerationally. And the idea of the house is about love, memories, dreams, fun, connection. But we all live separately now.
0: So, we do.
1: Yeah. And Rosie's 30, 31, mm-hmm. and Keaton's 22, and I live on my own now. So
0: This is your chance to basically get the empty nest reoccupied.
1: Yeah.
0: You thought, you know what? I'm going to create a piece of art and you kids have to be part of it.
1: Yeah, I just wanted to spend time with them. So I brought it back. Yeah.
0: That's ingenious. Well, I've asked everybody what their house would be made up of. And Evie in Essendon, who's joined in. Hi, David and Paola. The town hall installation would have had its display as my living room. This is Evie sharing what her house would have. For its bespoke art and the furniture, which is a contribution and connection to my community and styled by my neighbour. Well, that happens to rhyme in slight form, at least, Evie, with Rosie's bedroom, because both your kids' bedrooms are very distinctive and epitomise the distinct characters of Caton and Rosie.
1: Yeah.
0: So if I wander, am I at liberty to wander into the world of Rosie and Caton as I visit your house?
1: Yes, uh-huh. yes. So okay. Each room, and look, yes, they're bedrooms, but they're a bit more than that.
0: Yep.
1: So they're spaces that they've curated. So mm-hmm. each one of us has actually worked as curators in the show. I'm the lead. And the thing is that this is the second part of a curatorial takeover that Arts House invited me to do about 3 years ago with the Equity Builder program that they have, which is this fantastic program. So last year we did a show called Black Women's Healing. Very big show with a lot of community women and some of my matriarchs mm-hmm. contributing. This time I really wanted to bring it in very close because like a lot of artists and a lot of Aboriginal people, we do so much work publicly and with and for others, including non-Indigenous people. I wanted to bring this in so I'm not forgetting to share stories and skills and practice with Rosie and Caton as young Aboriginal people themselves.
0: This notion of the centre of the house is reflected in language, at least in the English language. We look at such words as the hearth,
1: yeah.
0: which has its own echo with heart. We look at a word like focus, which comes from fire, and the focus of a house is the warmth, the place that's in the centre. The hob of the stove echoes the hub of the centre. Mm. So this notion of a central space is beautifully captured in your installation, where you've got an open kitchen, so to speak, an open part of the house where people are invited to sit down and have a cup of tea, to yeah. chat, to observe, to see how things happen. And often it is about the fun, the folklore, the continuity of story, the continuity of practice, and the continuity of a family. This is a chance to basically have a squeeze at how life and culture happens.
1: Yeah, absolutely. And from Caton's room, you see these really dark tones. There's black and mm-hmm. grey. And he's done this incredible series of photographs. There's over 100 that he's taken over the past, you know, few months. And it's his friends, his community, and street life around Footscray and Fitzroy and all the places that, you know, people his age are. And they're beautiful, very moving photographs of his friends and the people that, you know, peers are so important at that age. And then you move into Rosie's and, you know, she's 31, so she's nest building.
0: Yeah.
1: And she's such a proud, beautiful young queer woman as well. So mm-hmm. that space holds all of that and it features her own paintings and all sorts of visual works and installations. And then you get down to the lounge living room, which is a shared kitchen, living room, library, archive mm-hmm. of family photos, family stories. So there's photographs right up to my great-great-grandmother and then stories and poetry by my grandmother. There's photographs from, well, it's a print of my Madonna scrapbook from when I was 10 to 18. So I'm really exposing myself here.
0: You are. Now it's your cleaning music, let me guess. This is the tragedy, you know.
1: No. I am very traditional as an Aboriginal woman. I play country music on Saturday mornings when I clean. It's got to be country.
0: You know, it's such a tragedy because the music that I used to listen to, things like The Cure, is now my cleaning music. Anyway, I love that you've got the Madonna scrapbook too. My guest is Dr. Paola Bala. She's a curator of a bit thing. That's what it's called, a bit thing. And Paola is a Wemba Wemba Gudidjimara woman. It's an invitation for one and all to visit the North Melbourne Town Hall from this Saturday onwards. It will run for about 3 weeks. And it's a chance, it's an exhibition and public program, Explore a Home Within Our House, in this bold intergenerational exhibition at 9:09. Still people are taking part with this creative challenge, imagining what their own house might be. Hi, David and Paola, says this text. I have a beautiful dining table. We have dinner out every night. Built it myself from a river she oak that I felled from my front yard. The children set the table every night, but our placemats are a page from the local paper. The children read them while they eat. We call them the Bogan placemats.
1: Oh, I love that.
0: I love that too.
1: I've got my grandmother's oak dining table.
0: Wow. Yeah. Gosh, that's a beautiful text.
1: That's really lovely. I love that.
0: So have you got any, I mean, aside from the Madonna scrapbook, how much of your own personal belongings or personal furniture have you dragged from your house into this exhibition?
1: Let me count. So
0: you don't need to give me an exact number, but give me a drift.
1: There's a fair bit. There's a beautiful kitchen dresser from the 1940s. Mm-hmm. There are woven baskets that from my grandmother, myself and my daughter have made. There are paintings that Caton did when he was a four-year-old. There are paintings that Rosie just completed recently. So all these stories are swirling together. And really, the house is like a dreamscape because it's completed but it's not. And honestly, I'm still not a homeowner. I'm 51. I wish, and it's my dream, but houses, homes, and like little mission houses that our people made the very best of, they swirl around in my artwork and my dreams and stories. So I'm really obsessed with the idea of creating homes for people.
0: The black yard, great term, I have to say.
1: Thank
0: Hats
1: you.
0: Off to have come up with that one.
1: Me?
0: What happens in the black yard?
1: Gathering, yarning, telling stories, watching films on a sheet on the clothesline. There's also a very large fabric landscape. It's a print of one of my grandmother's paintings that's in the kitchen of the bush. And I've reprinted that as a large fabric hang. And so it's almost like you're moving through a theatre, a lovescape. We like to say lovescape.
0: A lovescape. It does feel like a theatre set too. And is there a performative element to it? I mean, are you guys actually having conversations, real conversations as people are milling through? Or are you engaging with people? Tell us about the performative side of this.
1: Yeah, absolutely. You know, we're really good storytellers.
0: You are.
1: Our people. And so on the opening afternoon, we're doing some talks where we're just going to yarn about our different spaces and then how they come together. Mm-hmm. My mum is going to do some
0: So this is truly intergenerational.
1: Yeah, mum's going to make
0: three living generations of the Bala family.
1: Yep, mum's going to make damper and tell stories. That's on the 11th of July, so that'll fall into sort of around NAIDOC. My cousin, Brian Andy, who's an incredible playwright and actor and performer, he's going to host a yarn with Caton, and then we're going to have a feed and karaoke, what we call karaoke.
0: Karaoke. I tell you what, the branding team deserves a raise.
1: That's us. No. Look, the marketing team, they're amazing. This is all Koori language. This is what blackfellas do. We play with English. We take it apart. We make it ours.
0: Yeah, that's great. Yeah. I'd love it. Kitty's saying, well, for me, the thing that makes my house would have to be the windows full of cats and a big-eared bunny cat mixed in there too. Is there a cat or dog that's being excluded from the exhibition, right?
1: Yes, little Quay, and she's at home at the moment. She is 15 years old.
0: Can't suddenly put her in an exhibition.
1: No, she's 3 kilos ringing wet. She's a toy poodle Maltese cross.
0: Oh, okay.
1: She's cross with me because I left the house at bedtime, but I'm very happy to be here. Yeah.
0: You'll be home soon. It's great to have you in. So this now setting it up in the hall—that's a different challenge too. How did you manage to, you know, get? I mean, you, even talking about the fact that you've got some of your own furniture to get it through the twists and turns of the town hall—it must have been tricky setup, bump in.
1: It is, but the team there are fantastic. Mm-hmm. And as I said before, Tony McDonald is just so brilliant and makes all our dreams and visions come true. They have constructed over the past 3 weeks a house frame with rooms, a hallway,

0: all this on the back of an envelope? I mean, how did you begin to plan it? Because, I mean, you are an artist and you're a visual artist and you're an artist of theatre and clearly you're an artist of multiple disciplines, but I wouldn't necessarily describe you as being an architect, but you're an architect of ideas. How did you translate to the fabulous building team there at the hall? This is what I imagine it looks like.
1: Yeah, look, also the very first pieces of art I used to make as a child were sitting on the ground in the bush, getting sticks and gum leaves and making little houses.
0: Building.
1: I was always building, and I love three-dimensional objects and shapes. So a lot of my work is installation. I love that I need people and I'd like people to be able to enter a work, touch it, smell it, feel it and be immersed in it. And that really means a lot to me because I'm creating a timeless space where people can just be in the moment, be mindful. We need more of that.
0: We do. Well, the inspiration for the Castlemaine Documentary Film Festival is Love is the Antidote. And we've been Bob Murphy and his flash mob choir just saying, love is all you need. I think we are hungering for positive and kind stories. This is certainly at the very heart of it because this is how a house becomes a home, through love, through connection, through continuity. But the question I've got to ask you, as a dad of a 30-year-old and a 28-year-old, how did you convince your kids to sign the dotted line and say, look, it won't be that bad. You'll love it. Come and do it with your mum.
1: Well, to be honest, they have been around me making art and our community making art since they were little kids. So it's a matter of we love to train our kids up into sharing their culture, telling their stories. Mm-hmm. And I'm so proud of both of them. They've just put their heart into it and been so supportive, really brave, really bold, and can't wait to share it with people.
0: It's been lovely to see you, Paola. Before you go, the story that I've got to ask you coming up, it's about birds. Tell me about the birds in your life. I mean, are you a bit of a birder?
1: Yes. Mm-hmm. Do you want to see my tattoo? It's not great for radio.
0: No, it's a great tattoo.
1: I've got a tattoo of a willy wagtail.
0: It is.
1: And some bush flowers, some flowering pink gum on my arm because my grandmother said to me, your bird is the willy wagtail. In our language, we say chiri chiri.
0: Chiri chiri, which is a perfect name for the willy wagtail.
1: Yeah, chiri chiri, a little chirpy sound. Birds are the totem of Wemba Wemba people.
0: Which is
1: really
0: kind of the Western District, isn't it? Horsham, I know that our
1: sky
0: is Wemba Wemba.
1: No, that's my Gunditjmara side. Yep. So okay. Wemba Wemba up sort of northeast, and we go from Moonakala Mission outside of Deniliquin across.
0: Yeah. Okay.
1: And we're on the Collichy River, which is Edwards in English, and a few other rivers up that way. But
0: I got a mate in Burrumbuddock, and I think that's Wemba Wemba country. That's sort of not far from, say, you know, Howlong or Cobram, that area on the Murray.
1: Not that far. But birds are really, really important as messengers. Mm-hmm. You know, we were taught to watch out for them, to listen to them, that they bring messages and that they may validate things that you're doing or guide you back on the right path.
0: Well, you've found the right path in this inspiration and installation all in one. If you'd love to get along and immerse yourself in a unique experience, no other way to describe it, with Paola Balla, her two children, Rosie and Caden, A Bit Thing it's called, and it's happening at Arts House, City of Melbourne, which is in the North Melbourne Town Hall there in Queensbury Street. Get along. It opens this Saturday and runs until July 18. Been lovely to see you in, Paola.
1: You
0: thanks
1: too.
0: So much.
1: Thank you.
0: Keep well. Dr. Paola Balla, and coming up, tell us about your birds and why birds are so special in your life, because we will be celebrating a remarkable woman of science and history who really spearheaded bird research in this country. That's coming up after this.
2: ABC News, good evening. I'm William Howard Evans. The death toll from the pair of powerful earthquakes that have rocked Venezuela has risen to at least 164, with nearly 1,000 people injured. Larry Buttrose has the latest.
3: Venezuela's acting president, Delcy Rodriguez, gave the update on the toll from the massive quakes. The 7.2 and 7.5 magnitude quakes are among the strongest to strike Venezuela in more than a century and could be felt right across the region. Footage on state TV shows three children, covered in dust but alive, pulled from the rubble in La Guaira State, which Ms. Rodriguez described as a disaster zone because of its large number of collapsed buildings. She says officials are trying to make the most of daylight hours to speed up efforts to rescue people believed to be trapped.

0: the rubble.
1: The full scale of Venezuela's earthquake disaster may not be known for some time. Rescue crews are searching damaged buildings while the country's main airport remains closed. Venezuelan-Australian journalist Claudiana Blanco, who has family in Caracas, says poor infrastructure will make recovery efforts harder.
2: There's a lot of shanty towns that are massive favelas with, you know, like makeshift DIY kind of construction that are on steep mountains. And we won't know what's happening to those people for a long, long time.
1: In other news now, US Secretary of State Marco Rubio has told Gulf states any peace deal reached with Iran will take their interests into account. He issued the reassurance as he concluded a Middle East trip aimed at selling the Trump administration's preliminary accord to regional partners. Speaking at a meeting of Gulf Arab foreign ministers and officials in Bahrain, Mr. Rubio said Washington is seeking an enduring peace with Iran that won't undermine the security and prosperity of its allies in the oil-rich region. His three-day Gulf tour is the first of the high-level diplomatic mission since the US and Iran committed to ending the conflict. The federal government's signature budget legislation has passed Parliament. Under Labor's reforms, which come into effect in July next year, the current 50% CGT discount will be replaced by an inflation-based model. Negative gearing will be limited to new property builds, but it won't affect people who have used the concession before budget night. The measure also includes a $250 tax offset for working Australians and a $1,000 standard deduction for work-related expenses for individuals. A new study suggests Australia's under-16 social media ban is not stopping most children from using the platforms. Researchers from the University of Newcastle have found 85% of young people aged 12 to 16 were still using the social media platforms 6 months after the ban began. Lead researcher Courtney Barnes says workarounds appeared within months of the ban coming into place.
3: And some adolescents, although not many, were reporting use of strategies to get around the restrictions. So this was mainly them using fake accounts, or a smaller amount were also using private browsers.
1: A think tank warns younger Australians may not receive the same level of government support as today's retirees. The Policy Institute Australia says spending on programs like the age pension is growing faster than the economy. It's calling for better means testing for wealthier households, which it says could save the federal budget more than $20 billion each year. The Institute's CEO, Amy Oster, says the system is not sustainable.
4: The amount of entitlements that we have now, if they continue to grow the way they have been growing, somebody who is 40 now may not have access to the entitlements that a 70-year-old does today, because we won't be able to afford it.
1: Kenyans have taken to the streets under heavy security in memory of protesters who were killed 2 years ago. Massive anti-government demonstrations erupted in the capital, Nairobi, in June 2024 over proposed tax rises and the surging cost of living. Remembrance marches have been held to mark the second anniversary of the unrest when protesters breached Parliament grounds. And Newcastle forward Asu Kepawa has been hit with a six-match ban for using a homophobic slur in a New South Wales Cup rugby league match. Kepawa pleaded guilty at the judiciary to making the slur in the Knights' reserve grade defeat of St George Illawarra last week. You're up to date with the latest. ABC News.
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9: Not only, but also. WA, it's great to have your company. Victoria, Western Australia, right across the continent, wherever you might be listening, thanks for jumping aboard and coming your way to Cracking Chats. One is about a remarkable discovery in Scotland, all thanks to metal detectorists. The piping and the peeping there on the monitors revealed

London, really, where her story gets the focus tonight. It is the trip that she took to Australia, and it was a calamitous trip, but it was also to a trip of revelation and a trip of trailblazing. It's the taxidermist you've never heard of. It's the bird lover and the champion of science that you've never heard of. And we'll be toasting Jane Tost very shortly to find out why she is that unsung scientist of Australian culture and history. Before then, a tune, but I will ask you, because all things are bird-focused in the very first chat, what's your bird? I mean, if you had a bird tattooed on your arm, as our previous guest did, what bird would you choose and why? I would probably go, do love a gang gang for its squeaky door. But maybe you've got your own favourite bird or your own bird story, your own bird talisman. Give us a call, 1300 222 774. There he is, the whippy. Two whippies. Call and response. Top loader, Dancing in the Moonlight. Welcome to Evenings.

0: Good one to remember if I do a quiz all about white goods. Top loader there with Dancing in the Moonlight. David Astor with you right across Victoria and Western Australia at 10 past 9 in the east, and that's 10 past 7 in the west. Coming up, a lover of lizards who has forsaken the scales for the feathers in a new book for her love of birds. That story coming up.
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0: It's a beautiful sound, but don't be fooled. Butcher bird, barbarous creature. Beautiful creature and a murderous creature. Anyway, that is just one of the many discoveries that we've made about close observation of birds. Well, what about actually having close observation and preservation of birds as your profession? And that is the case all about Jane Ward-Tost, who is the focus of a new book by a namesake in Dr. Jane Melville. Dr. Jane Melville is a zoologist and a senior curator at Museums Victoria. And the story of Jane Ward-Tost, who was that very first female taxidermist to work in Australia, and one of the earliest female naturalists, is the focus of a new book that's just out now. It's in my hands, and it's out with Museums Victoria Publishing. Thank you so much for coming in. Great to meet you, Jane.
5: Thank you. Great to meet you too.
0: Now, I have been doing a little bit of snooping on your professional background, and you are a herpetologist. You are a lizard lover, so to speak.
5: Yes.
0: Sorry, a lizard scholar. That's the word I'm looking for.
5: Talking about butcher birds, that's like a, you know, they I think they like a lizard or
0: they
5: two.
0: They love their lizards, so probably you don't want to hear about that animal. But how is it that you've gone from, essentially you've gone from scales to feathers looking at Jane Tost?
5: Well, I think when I was a child, I actually loved birds. Mm-hmm. I actually had an aviary. My mum wouldn't let me have pet lizards. I grew up in Tasmania. And so when my kids were born, I was looking for a way for them, get them out into nature. And so I thought bird watching.
0: Of course.
5: We used to do the bird watching, and I became addicted. So I think more than my kids.
0: But it sounds as though you were looking down as much as up for the things that wriggle rather than the things that flap. But how is it that you can't, because this is not, Jane Ward-Tost is not a name that is a household name.
5: No.
0: But there are many names like John Gould and others who are readily associated with our understanding of bird life. And is it James Audubon as well, from the American?
5: Audubon.
0: Yeah. So these are the names that pop up a lot. But Jane Tost does not. How did you come across her life?
5: Well, I came across her life because in our collections at Museums Victoria, we have some glorious specimens from the 1800s, including a lot of John Gould specimens. And I was looking at it. We have a big case behind

0: The scenes of John Gould's hummingbirds with hundreds of hummingbirds in a case. Beautiful. And I started looking into the history of that and I came across her name because she actually worked for John Gould in London really early on in the 1830s. So that's how I came across her.
1: Because she came from a taxidermist family, which is not something you get to say that often.
0: No.
1: I mean, the Ward family, that's her maiden name, were notable taxidermists in London.
0: Absolutely.
1: And all of her brothers as well were involved in the field.
0: Yes, so her elder brothers worked with John Audubon. Mm-hmm. They went to the US with him and did things like his collecting in the Florida territories. And actually, her nephew, Roland Ward, was later on was the renowned Victorian taxidermist of the Victorian era. And there's a term called Wardian furniture, which is that kind of rather outdated furniture now of elephant foot umbrella stands.
1: Yes. Okay.
0: And so that's actually named after her nephew. So
1: why would they so – I mean, there's one thing we talked about, Welsh capping, sort of an hour ago, and there was a long tradition of capping in Wales. I mean, how did this tradition of taxidermy begin in the Ward family? It's an intriguing field to specialise in.
0: So her father was a bird breeder.
1: Uh-huh.
0: And so I expect they got into it that way. He was a bird breeder and collector.
1: Now let's start to look at Jane herself, because her story is really where the action takes place. It's one thing to come from a family of stuffers, as they were called, or bird stuffers, I think was the census detail.
0: Yes, bird stuffers.
1: Bird stuffers. But she had a remarkable life. I mean, this is just something of a mini-series. You won't expect the twists and turns you're about to hear.
0: Yes.
1: So she was she married a Prussian gentleman by the name of Tost.
0: Yes.
1: But how old was she at that point? She was probably still in her sort of mid-20s?
0: I think when she got married, I think she might have, from memory, about 22.
1: Okay, so quite young.
0: Yes.
1: Had a few children in that time, but she was also balancing her professional career as well, which had been an improbable thing to do in this period that we're talking about.
0: Mm. And she was, if you look at her and her husband, her profession was the lead profession of that family, which was extremely unusual. So when they advertised in newspapers and things, it was as her skills as a bird stuffer, as it was called back then. Taxidermy was not a term that came in until about the 1850s, because her husband was a pianoforte maker and cabinet maker. But they kind of built their family profession on her expertise.
1: I love that. I love that he recognised, you know, she probably had the greater profile because of her family connection and lineage. And what I'm wondering why taxidermy was such a popular discipline, such a well-stained vocation in the 1800s.
0: Well, it really came in the 1820s was really when it came to the fore. And I think it was part of the middle class in particular was becoming more wealthy. They were becoming interested in England, of the world beyond English shores. And that included a lot of the wildlife from exotic locations. But a lot of time when you bring all these things like hummingbirds and things back from the other side of the world, they did not survive, basically. And so this was a way of preserving their beauty.
1: The trophies, really, of the beauty of the other. This is where we get the word far-fetched from, things that have come from exotic lands and preserved by dint of a professional stuffer, in this case, with Jane Ward Tost. So having married this Prussian pianoforte maker, how did she manage to juggle her role as wife, as mother of three children eventually, and to continue with a taxidermy career? That alone would have taken exceptional discipline and time management.
0: Absolutely. I mean, even these days, it's always a juggle between family and professions. But back then, it was even more challenging because her profession was extremely unusual for a woman. I mean, she came from the working class, from the artisan class.

0: And in a profession like taxidermy or bird stuffing, there were virtually no women when she was doing the work.
1: In the research for your book, my guest, by the way, is Dr. Jane Melville. And the book that we're talking about just out now is called For Her Love of Birds, The Extraordinary Untold Story. And it is an untold story of Australian naturalist and taxidermist Jane Ward Tost. And Jane herself works at the Museums Victoria, where she works in the herpetology department, but we won't hold that against her. Time is 19 minutes at all. In fact, I'm a big fan of lizards and snakes. 19 minutes past nine, that's past seven in WA. Now let's get to where things get a little bit more dramatic, because you know, she has a tough time of it, though. There's money issues going on with the marriage. There's a little bit of tension in the marriage too at this point, or things are relatively harmonious?
0: I didn't find any evidence of non-harmony at that stage. Okay. I think that was in later years,
1: right.
0: But there was financial difficulties.
1: And this is where an opportunity came her way to head off to Australia, and it was to support the work of John Gould, is that correct?
0: So I think probably because when she was working for John Gould in London, John Gould was actually in Australia, in Tasmania, doing collecting, and my guess is they decided to emigrate to Tasmania because they'd known about it when they were working for John Gould in London.
1: But this trip was calamitous. This trip really was, it could have been the breaking of her. Tell us what happened in the passage.
0: So actually, when I was doing the research for the book, if you look on the web, everything says that she came out on a ship called the Indian Queen. And me being a scientist, I wanted to trace it all the way back, get all the evidence. And I found out that that was wrong. I actually found, I went and looked at the Melbourne shipping records, and she was, and her family was listed as ex-Schomburg, and they were transferred in Melbourne to the Indian Queen to travel to Hobart Town. And when I looked up the Schomburg, it actually wrecked on the shipwreck coast down in Western Victoria.
1: And she would have had, did she have her children with her as well?
0: Yes, her children and her husband, the whole family.
1: I know that she had a terrible grief around her children. Tell us about the impact of that wreck upon her own family.
0: So I think, thankfully, it was the first of the really large shipwrecks. Mm. It was this maiden voyage of this. It was this fast clipper that was going to do amazing things.
1: Yeah. And just like the Titanic, the unsinkable,
0: exactly,
1: you know, the miracle worker, the briefest time possible between two sides of the world
0: with
1: a
0: nutty captain.
1: Everything wrong. And tell me, what was the wash up of the wreck?
0: No one died, but they lost everything. So all their equipment, all their belongings would have ended up at the bottom of the sea. And so they had to basically start again from scratch with nothing.
1: So she hobbles into Hobart Town off the secondary vessel, which was the Indian Queen.
0: Yes, that's right.
1: She's destitute.
0: Yes.
1: She's desperate. She tracks down John Gould, who she knew from London, who's somewhere in the bush trying to catch a hummingbird.
0: Well, not at that stage. He was back in London that stage, but she came with letters of support from John Gould, and she managed to make a connection with the Royal Society in Tasmania, and they were looking for a skilled taxidermist to do their work to set up the new museum.
1: Well, that is where propitious circumstances finally shine upon Jane Ward Tost. She's the hero of this story, and she's a hero for lots of reasons, as we'll discover. So this is where she really makes her mark as a taxidermist, but really as a naturalist and as a trailblazer.
0: Yes, that's right. Yes.
1: So tell us about the next chapter of her time in Tasmania. Why is it that she's made such an impact on Australian sciences, and why? And the legacy of Jane Ward Tost is also something we need to explore here.
0: Yes. So in Tasmania, her skills were really appreciated because the Royal Society down there was setting up a new museum, which eventually became the Tasmanian Museum and Art Gallery in the same building it's in now. But they also, the Tasmanian government, asked her to do taxidermy, a case of birds, which her husband Charles built a Huon Pine case for, and it was sent to Crystal Palace in London to go on display.
1: The Alex Lee hosted show tonight at the museum. Please tell me Jane Ward Tost got a shout out, because it seems as though her ghost would haunt the corridors of that building.
0: I would think so.
1: I hope she did.
0: I went down there to try and track down some of her specimens, but just could not manage it because we know she did Tasmanian

0: Iger as well. So,
1: She did,
0: or a
1: did she?
0: thylacine,
1: Wow.
0: yes.
1: Now, she had heartbreak as well. We need to touch on this because this story is about overcoming unthinkable anguish. Tell us about her own, how her children were at this point.
0: So, living in London, she'd lost a few of her young children to disease that they lived in Soho in London, which and it was they lived on Broad Street, which is where they first documented cholera with the very famous study. She lost two young children there, and when she came.

0: equal salary to the men, which I've tried to find somewhere else in the world that at a museum. I think she might have been one of the first salaried professional women
1: which
0: at
1: shows,
0: a museum.
1: Yeah, it shows enlightened and probably, prescience, but you know, ahead of its time is what I'm trying to suggest.
0: Yeah.
1: But because her skills were, you know, were what am I trying to say? Her skills were unquestionable,
0: absolutely,
1: and her skills were rewarded commensurately with with her fellow male colleagues. But in terms of what she has brought to our community, I know that we've been talking about her incredible strength of spirit to overcome all these odds. She's got incredible disciplines and craft as an artisan of taxidermy. But for you, as a scientist who's been working in the nature sciences for your own profession, tell me about the pathway that someone like Jane Ward-Tost has helped to forge.
0: So I think it's being a woman that through all this hardship, she actually came out on top. She ended up, I need to read the book, but she lost her job at the museum through no fault of her own. It was the disagreement amongst men, so to speak.
1: This is what can happen.
0: And
1: boys' club suddenly turns its back and shuts the door, which is, you know, horrific to think of.
0: Yeah, and life got pretty bad for her after that. Her husband abandoned her, another tragedy. But she and her daughter opened a business opposite the museum as a taxidermy business that the museum then used to do all their taxidermy work, and they won awards from around the world. They sent their specimens to museums around the world. And so what I really love about this is two women kind of made it, and they made a kind of a job that was world renowned.
1: I also love the humble pie that the Sydney Museum, Australian Museum, had to eat to go across the road to talk to the very best in the business, that is Jane Ward-Tost. And what did you not know? Because it seems as though you got to know her very well, but was there a part of her, you said that you weren't quite sure on the emotional tenor of the relationship in London. There must have been a few other gaps that you probably had, as a scientist, you couldn't speculate.
0: One of the really big gaps, and I tried to track it down, was, so we know that Charles abandoned her. Mm-hmm. I tracked him down to Melbourne. And I did find some evidence in a parliamentary inquiry in New South Wales. That was how bad the issue at the museum became.
1: Yeah.
0: But was that he had got a very nice job in Melbourne, but I really wanted to track down what happened to
1: him. It's an unusual surname.
0: I know. And it actually took me a lot of I learnt to, when looking up, they had trouble spelling it. So it's T-O-S-T,
1: mm-hmm.
0: Tost. I'm probably not saying it.
1: No, I think it's
0: German,
1: right. But
0: anyway,
1: it could be Toshed.
0: But it was often written down as Tast, Taft,
1: all
0: kinds of things.
1: So you never tracked down what his whereabouts in Melbourne, what he got up to?
0: The book came out, and then our amazing curator in History of Natural Sciences at the museum, Beck Carland, has tracked him down. So it's a new story to
1: come. Seems like there has to be an appendix there.
0: I know.
1: So what, I mean, come on, what happened? Was he the total cad that we, you know, would seem to suggest?
0: Well, I'm guessing, as many of the men seem to have back then, a bit of a drinking problem. I don't know. That came up a lot in my book.
1: Well, he's just one letter away from toast, so, you know, he was on a hiding.
0: But it seems like, from what Beck's tracked down, he did manage to get some work at the museum in Melbourne.
1: So, at the museum?
0: Yeah.
1: Wow.
0: Yeah, this was like...
1: So that's rubbed off. Jane's inspiration's rubbed off of him. I wonder if he ever made another piano while he was here. Probably not. This is a brilliant book, and it's a brilliant story because it's as much about the story of a period and about overcoming odds, both as a female in a male-dominated world, but it's also overcoming heartbreak, losing children along the way, shipwrecks, being destitute, finding herself there without her patron but with envelopes of recommendation. Then she works her way to the very top of her field, and this book celebrates and commemorates a remarkable woman who is largely unsung. Her name, Jane Ward-Tost. Tost to her married name, Jane Ward, the Ward family, famous in London for their bird stuffing expertise. And it's out now with...

0: Museums Victoria, and I've been enjoying the chat with its author and biographer, Dr. Jane Melville. Thanks so much for coming in, Jane.
1: Thank you.
0: Congratulations on the book.
1: Thank you.
0: It's coming up to, it's half past, basically, half past nine in Victoria, half past seven in Western Australia, and across both those states in half an hour. Philip Clark will be with you, from bird stuffing to a man who never stuffs up. Good evening, Philip. Unless it's a chicken.
2: We're birds of a feather, aren't we? We are.
0: We really are. What are you up to tonight?
2: We're going to look at the history of manufacturing in Australia in our first hour tonight. We often get asked questions about this, and people, bemoan the state of manufacturing in Australia, which is not what it was. That is true. But then again, it isn't what it was in most advanced economies in the Western world, because all the manufacturing's moved to China. What was it, and how might we revitalise it, will be our subject in our first hour. So we'll have a chat about that. Love your comments Don't send emails to me. Send questions to the first hour.
0: True.
2: What else? Greg Jericho will lead the nightlife news breakdown. There's yet another political party being formed today, so we'll find out his views about that. I'll try to have a good long talk with Rob Watson, BBC foreign correspondent, about what's going on in the UK and the ascension of the new Prime Minister there. So we'll find out what's going on. And in true crime, the amazing story of Richard Marr, a brilliant criminal defence solicitor. And what a ratbag he was.
0: Well, anyway, that's refreshing.
2: Yeah, that's right. So some more about that a bit later on as well. We'll play the Mighty Challenge, of course.
0: And Dave's this. Give me a clue. I like this. Give me a clue.
2: A coat of many colours.
0: Coat of many colours. That's got to be Joseph. And his Technicolour dream coat.
2: No.
0: Oh, isn't it Stevie Wonder?
2: No. Wrong. Okay. Sorry, your bong.
0: Where am I going?
2: Da-dong.
0: What am I going? What's the answer? Oh, come on. You can't do that.
2: Oh, come on. It's Dolly.
0: Oh, okay, Dolly. I should have got that. You should have at least said the first cloned sheep. Then I would have got it. So, I would have been all over that one.
2: That will be Dave's disc for tonight. So be looking forward to that. She's fantastic. Beloved by everybody, including especially us.
0: Yeah. Yeah, that's for sure. Even though I thought you were talking about Joseph.
2: Even though she's a new talent to her. To you.
0: Have a great show, Phil.
2: Yeah, thanks, mate.
0: All the best. That's coming up in half an hour's time. We will be talking about an incredible discovery of a treasure trove in Scotland. That's coming up, but what about a bit of Sunny Boys? Happy man about to go on holidays.

0: Well, somebody's happy, and that is the Sunny Boys. That's Happy Man getting the dates for you so you can kind of fill in the boxes at home. 81, yep, would have gone about their early 80s. Sunny Boys, that is from their title album, Happy Man, formed in Sydney in 1979. And I'm Happy Man because I'll be talking to a bloke who's celebrating his birthday, and this man is about to head off on holiday. So everything's happy around here. And imagine those metal detectorists who detected a blip, blip, blip, and they went digging below the soil, and they are eternally happy, incredibly happy about what they found. We'll find out what it was after this.
1: Some chase the story.
2: We'll be interviewing some of Australia's most famous faces.
1: And some are the story.
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1: The piano, the assembly, and race around the world.
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0: Just something we knocked up for you, Peter Wedwell. It's the best we could do. We can't send you a cake. It'd probably get squashed in the mail. But it's a big happy birthday to you. And I'm wondering, is it a milestone birthday, Peter? They're all milestones at this point.
1: Say,
0: congratulations. Have you had a good festive day?
1: Oh, look, just one of those usual sorts of work days, you know, meetings and this, that and the other.
0: We've got a weekend coming up. Tell me you've got something nice planned, at least for the weekend.
1: Yeah, we have. We're going to have a really nice dinner out with a few friends on Saturday night, so we're looking forward to that.
0: That's
1: yes.
0: great. Well, I'm having a look at who you share your birthday with, and the great architect, Gaudi, of course, George Orwell is up there, Sidney Lumet, and you've got some luminaries there, so clearly you're in good company.
1: Lord Mountbatten, I think.
0: Oh, Lord Mountbatten is also there. Yeah, I'm going through the list at the moment. But we should talk about the excitement of a different kind. When the metal detectorists of Scotland made a remarkable discovery, I'm not sure exactly when this discovery took place. Do we actually have a date on the time that mysterious artifact was discovered?
1: Yeah, so September 2014. So we're going back around about 12 years when they came across this absolutely incredible discovery. Yeah.
0: So the very first item that they found, and the detectorists themselves were doing a little bit of authorised sweeping of some church grounds, undisclosed exactly where these church grounds are, and came across an arm ring was the first item they found.
1: Yeah, and in fact, apparently there were a couple of priests involved with this as well. They were sort of part of the team that were doing this detecting. And this is a big thing in the UK because there's just so much amazing material. So going out with doing metal detecting work is something a lot of people do. And they sort of hit initially an armband that I think on their own analysis looked like it was something, you know, reasonably important, and then more and more sort of started to unfold as they did more work on it.
0: I'm wondering, you know, was those grounds, or at least that area, likely to be a fertile place for detecting?
1: Well, as far as I know, because they've sort of kept this secret, which is understandable because, you know, there may well be more there, and that's one of the things when anything's discovered like this, they have to be pretty careful about identifying it. And, but it turned out that it was a fairly open ground at the time, but it turned out when they did some more work on it after this major discovery that what had probably been there was, or what they could pretty much see, was some sort of building that maybe this hoard had been sort of buried in the foundations of that building. Perhaps the building had been built over the top of it at some later stage, but I think it was probably buried in the foundations of the building. Okay. That would make sense that they would do that to hide it. You know?
0: Because you've given us a hint about where this story leads us. It wasn't just an arm ring and a silver spoon they came across. They kept on sweeping and kept on gently teasing away the soil. And what they found really was a trove. It's come to be called the Galloway Hoard. And I suppose we should do a quick little glimpse or audit about the sorts of things that were in this astonishing cache of artefacts. What sorts of things were there, Peter?
1: I mean, this was just the most incredible thing. In terms of the Scottish archaeological discoveries, this would be ranked as one of the most important ever. And among it, so we've got around sort of 100 different items made of, a lot of them made of gold, most of them probably made of silver, but then you've also got things made of rock crystal, which in that one probably has a Roman origin, which is quite extraordinary. There's some glass, stone, and a few earthenware things. But the silver's the thing that probably really stood out, and it was the silver, I think, that they then gave them a sense. Once the people from the Portable Antiquity Scheme came in, who are the official archaeologists who then work on this material, were able to really place it in what they would call the sort of the Viking Age. So we're talking here sort of around sort of 8th or 9th into the 10th century.
0: So sort of 900s CE, give or take. And this is, the Vikings were, they held all, you know, precious metals in high esteem, but they were known for their silver sort of treasures, were they?
1: Yeah, I mean, the thing with the Vikings is that we often think of them, and sort of understandably so, as these sort of these raiding parties, and you know, they ranged over such a wide area. But one of the things that really stands out about the Vikings actually was the extensive trade networks that they had. They traded over very long distances, and we're quite settled as well. And you know, but as I say, we sort of have this image of them as making these sort of lightning quick raids,
0: yeah,
1: and
0: berserk warriors.
1: But they also were quite a settled bunch, and were quite sophisticated in terms of their culture and all the rest of it. But the trade that they had, not only they did trade into that broadly into that European world, but certainly out into the world of the Abbasid Caliphate. So going into the modern Middle East and places like Iran.
0: I mean, I'm not sure if you're following the World Cup at the moment, but I do find it intriguing that the Norwegian fans emulate the longships of the Vikings. Have you seen that footage?
1: Yeah, well, because some of the really important Viking discoveries and I think sort of cultural identity is very much connected with Scandinavia, and things like the Oseberg ship, which is another really important Viking discovery, is on display in Norway. So yeah, the Norwegians really sort of link into this.
0: Yeah, sure. I mean, it's a great culture to embrace because it does have that. I mean, they were world beaters in a way, but they were also bringers of great culture and language, as much as they did to bring terror into those resisting villages. But this hoard that we now know as the Galloway hoard. Not just the silver that ascribes it to Viking origins, but it's also the text, I understand, or the patterning in some of these pieces.
1: Yeah, so and this is one of the really important things. Then you can sort of look at it and go, okay, well, we've got these different patterns and different styles that very much link up with Viking material. But there's a few other things that sort of link it in with not only with the Vikings, but also with the Anglo-Saxons. Mm-hmm. So the hoard is referred to as coming from the Viking Age. And so, I mean, the other thing I suppose it's worth pointing out is that we're incredibly lucky in Australia because the hoard, this incredibly important hoard, is touring Australia at the moment.
0: It is.
1: And it's the first time it's been outside of Scotland. So we're very fortunate.
0: That's amazing.
1: To have had it here. Yeah, yeah.
0: And I know that I mean, this is for those who happen to be up at the Maritime Museum, where my father worked for many years in Sydney. But really? We were lucky enough to have it in Melbourne, but now it's touring around Australia. You're part of a group of speakers who'll be presenting on the Galloway Hoard. I mean, is this because if you've got obviously deep roots in the ancient world, but also with your archaeology qualifications? I'm wondering how your name came out of the hat.
1: Well, I mean, so the thing that is really interesting for me, and so I'm obviously interested in the whole thing because it's just such a fascinating thing. But what really grabs me about it is the extraordinary discovery in it of a silver-lidded vessel that had initially when they found it, it had some material that turned out to be silk, the remains of silk around it. And so the silver-lidded vessel, and it then itself contained 27 individual objects. So it kind of like a hoard within a hoard.
0: Yeah.
1: And when they first started looking at the at this particular item, presumed or thought it was Carolingian, so coming from the world of Charlemagne and successors in Northern Europe. But it turned out that when they did the analysis on it, and they did all sorts of amazing technical analysis of this so that they didn't have to destroy the silk, discovered actually the patterning underneath it, and then doing analysis on the silver showed that actually that vessel originated in Sasanian Iran, would you believe?
0: Wow.
1: And would have been manufactured in either the 7th century or earlier. So it's just an extraordinary discovery to have up in Scotland, in Galloway, this quite amazing item that had its origins. And they've even been able to trace the silver to a particular quarry,
0: which is
1: amazing.
0: CSI antiquity. I'm loving this
1: Absolutely.
0: Story. That would have been an antique piece even then in the Viking Age, because if you're talking about it's some 200 or 300 years earlier than the Galloway Hoard's own provenance. So is this to say that antiques were a part of the trading currency as well?
1: Yeah, very much. And so because one of my real interests is Sasanian Persia, and the relationship between Rome and Sasanian Persia. That's why I'm talking about this particular vessel.
0: Makes sense,
1: and really talking about how it might have, why it might be there, how it might have gotten there. And that a lot of that is then thinking about the way that the Viking world and other cultures connected to the Vikings are connected into that Iranian and even Byzantine world, because their item here at 250 years old at about the time it's deposited up in Scotland, as you say, there does seem to be this idea of sort of antiquities collecting, perhaps, or a recognition that it's something antique that had an extra value to it and was a prestige item. So I think we've got all of that that going on.
0: Has it changed the way that we understand the interaction between these ancient worlds?
1: Well, I think in some ways what the immediate question, and it's the same for me on first looking at it, is thinking, well, how on earth did this get here? What is this? That's the first thing I think that anyone understandably would think is, wow, this comes from central Iran, and here it is buried in Scotland. But the thing is, and this is a bit of a giveaway here, but a spoiler alert if you're coming to the Maritime Museum.
0: Block your ears if you're heading up to Sydney shortly.
1: Is that actually when we sort of go through this, it probably isn't that surprising that something like this might be where it was when it was, because this was a very connected world. This was a world that as I said before, the Vikings were very connected into this broad area via trade, and I mean partly they're connected into it via the raids and fighting that they did, but they were very very significant traders. And interestingly, there's another hoard that was found only a couple of years before this south of York in England, called the Bedale hoard, and that all Viking silver, and you can sort of get some of the Viking runes in that and ways of identifying it as Viking. And when the scientific analysis was done on the silver ingots that were found in that, because they sort of cut silver up sometimes too and turned it into ingots, what they were able to show was that about a third to a half of the silver from those ingots came from Abbasid era dirhams, which was the silver coin that the Abbasids minted in, we're talking here in the 8th, 9th centuries.
0: Really?
1: And so, so
0: thousands of miles away.
1: And so what it showed was that the Vikings are trading with the Abbasids and trading goods and furs and slaves and other things for silver dirhams that then get deposited in this hoard in York. It just shows the extensive nature of the trade networks there.
0: It does. Dr. Peter Edwell is my guest and a regular here on Evenings Drops By and illuminates the antique world and the world of antiquity. And tonight it's both. Associate Professor in Ancient History.

0: at Macquarie University. It's his birthday as well, and more importantly, he is giving a talk about the Galloway Horde that we're featuring tonight in our chat. It did do the rounds here in Melbourne for the first time outside Scotland, and the favour and kindness has been extended by the Scottish Heritage authorities, allowing it to tour around Australia. So wherever you might be listening, we've got a big WA audience as well. I'm sure it's making its way to the Western Shores as well. So keep your eye out for the Galloway Horde. Peter's giving an address at the Maritime Museum where it's hosted in Sydney. And the time, I should also mention, it's 10 to 10 in Victoria. That's 10 to 8 in Western Australia. The question I've got for you is all to do with touchstones. We say this in a figurative sense, how it gives us an understanding. There's a touchstone of trying to grasp a complicated concept or notion, or a touchstone of a different time. But there were, within the hoard, so many gold-encased touchstones. And what were they actually used for, Peter?
1: Well, we've got, I mean, probably the one that really stands out here in that way is this beautiful little piece that is made of rock crystal that has sort of gold attachments to it, and the gold attachments are later. The rock crystal is Roman era, and it looks, based on the gold attachments and an inscription that they found on the base of it, it actually looks to have had some sort of church context. So and it was one of those 27 items that was found in that silver lidded vessel. Mm-hmm. And so it was one of those types of things that people would sort of carry with them, and they and probably had a type of almost an amulet type of element about it, where it had almost a semi-holy element to it, and a reminder of that. So there all these sorts of things that demonstrate the precious nature and the very personal nature, I think, to what you've got here in this hoard, that it's very valuable. I mean, in the end, the value that was done on this, so under the Portable Antiquities Scheme in the UK, which is a wonderful system, when things are found by detectorists, if they need to report them immediately to the local Portable Antiquities Scheme authorities, and then they will have professionals come out and do an excavation and or do more work on it, and based then on that process, they'll attach a market value to the items that are found, and that's paid partly to the person who discovered it, partly to the property that it's property owner. This was valued in the end at £2 million, and so the detectorists got half of that, and the church got the other half because it was the landowner. And so we can sort of demonstrate how valuable these things are, just from a straight sort of pure metal perspective. But then also we've got all the personal attachments here,
0: which is immeasurable. Yeah. Have you seen that wonderful series, The Detectorists?
1: No, I haven't. I mean, I've sort of watched quite a bit of Time Team over the years, but
0: I think you need to watch it. Maybe that's a birthday treat you can do on the weekend. It's a really great show, and it does touch on this very thing of seeking that the great hoard that is on the promise beyond the horizon. And it's a really heartwarming series. Look, congratulations on being asked to do this. I completely understand why, given that it's your own discipline and expertise, but that you are just as excited as I'm sure the detectorists and all those lovers of history were to discover the depth and width of this hoard. If you'd love to see the hoard itself, look out for where it's travelling. It's beyond Victorian borders. It's heading to Sydney very shortly. It's in Sydney. Now, Dr. Peter Edwell will be giving that key address there, telling you about one particular piece and its links to the ancient Iran as well. Peter, thank you so much for joining us, particularly on your birthday, above and beyond, I have to say, but always enjoy our chats and looking forward to our next in a month's time.
1: Absolutely, David. Yeah, it's always great to talk to you.
0: Likewise. Dr. Peter Edwell, who is a lecturer in ancient history at Macquarie Uni, and the Galloway Hoard is what you're looking for if it makes its way closer to you, wherever you might be listening. Let's find out what's happening across the both sides of the continent. Matthew Bass joins us now, Senior Forecaster at the Weather Bureau. Good evening, Matthew.
2: Good evening, David.
0: Good. Now, let's get down to Victoria firstly. What's Friday bringing us?
2: Yeah, sure. So across Victoria, we've had this ridge of high pressure in place. over the last sort of 48 hours. And look, this high is really slow moving. So at the moment, it's situated just to the south of the state, and that will push out into the Tasman Sea, but effectively still pretty light winds and cool mornings with that high in place. The other thing that we have seen through today with pretty extensive fog areas, lots of fog and low cloud over the north of the state. So places like Swan Hill and Kerrang only got to 8.2 in Swan Hill and 8.6.
0: Wow.
2: So really cold conditions if you're under those areas where the fog struggles to lift all day in the low cloud. And looking forward to tomorrow, it's going to be a little bit similar, but that sort of foggy area is probably more likely through western parts in the southwest. So places like Neil and Horsham, potentially Hamilton as well, could see quite a lot of low cloud in the fog. So potentially another cool and pretty grey day out through that part of the world. But the rest of the state should warm up generally into the low to mid-teens. For Melbourne, we're going for a top of 14 degrees. Oh, yeah, I was just going to say with that, away from that fog and low cloud, a relatively nice day.
0: Sounds lovely. And what about in the west?
2: Yeah, look, over in WA, we do have a pretty active front approaching Perth in the southwest at the moment, so beginning to make its presence known on the radar over the ocean. So, look, that will come through in the early hours of the morning through the southwest capes and through Perth, probably just after sunrise. So we are going to see quite a bit of rainfall with that, and the risk of thunderstorms. They could be severe down around the southwest capes with a risk of some damaging

emergence of a new party from the teal background. And then the Dolly Parton is Dave's disc. Big thanks to Alice Savage looking after the show tonight. And a big thanks to Paul Verhoeven in anticipation of the fabulous job that he'll do for the next 2 weeks as I head off to parts west. I'm heading over to your side of town, WA. Looking forward to exploring different parts of that state. But to go out with a bang and with a salute to all those who managed to get a little time off, this is an up-and-coming singer that I think you should learn a little more about. Her name is Madonna, and this track is all about where I'm going for the next 2 weeks. I'll catch you on the other side.

0: asking.
1: ABC News, good evening. I'm William Howard Evans. Venezuela's acting president, Delcy Rodriguez, says the death toll is expected to rise from the twin powerful earthquakes that rocked the country. As Larry Buttrose reports, it's currently sitting at 164.
2: Ms. Rodriguez declared a state of emergency in an address to the nation, saying the quakes caused damage in several states. She says the toll is expected to increase as rescuers searched collapsed buildings and emergency crews reached devastated areas. The US Geological Survey says it's possible many thousands have been killed. The 7.2 and 7.5 magnitude quakes that struck shortly after 6 p.m. local time hit as people were enjoying a national holiday. They are among the strongest to strike Venezuela in more than a century.
1: Venezuelans in Australia are trying to contact their family members after the two powerful quakes. A state of emergency has been declared with rescue crews searching collapsed buildings west of the capital, Caracas. Venezuela's main airport has been damaged and remains closed. Sydney journalist Claudiana Blanco says her elderly relatives were escaping their high-rise building as it was shaking.
3: After the first quake, they were trying to go downstairs and they described that the walls were shaking so much that they couldn't even support themselves because they were jelly, that they felt that they were actually

0: containing the walls themselves, and that it was very difficult for them to find their steps.
1: Russian state media is reporting Ukrainian drones have struck an oil depot in the southern Russian region of Krasnodar. It's the third time this month Ukraine has struck the depot, which is near a crossing into the Russian-occupied Crimea. It follows an earlier report by Russia's TASS news agency that three people have been killed in an overnight Ukrainian drone attack on the Russian-held Ukrainian city of Khorlivka. It says they died when the entrance of an apartment building collapsed. The unemployment rate fell to 4.4% in May from 4.5% in April, according to the latest official data from the Australian Bureau of Statistics. More than 40,000 additional people were in work in May when compared to the prior month. Australia's poultry industry is tightening biosecurity measures as it prepares for the possible spread of a deadly strain of bird flu. There have been three confirmed cases of the H5 strain in Australia, two in migratory seabirds in WA and one in South Australia. Producers across the country are restricting farm access, increasing surveillance and reviewing emergency response plans amid fears an outbreak could severely disrupt egg and chicken supplies. Nicholas Poultry CEO Brad McAuliffe says the consequences for producers could be catastrophic.
2: Look, if this bird flu becomes widespread and gets into the domestic fowl and into a commercial operation, it could be devastating for both meat and eggs. But I think as an industry, we've done everything we can in the past 5 years to start preparing for it. But yeah, it's a very nervous time for all people in poultry.
1: A law firm which is bringing a class action case against Fortescue alleges its clients have experienced everything from stalking to rape on remote mine sites. Fortescue is the third major miner to face a discrimination class action alongside Rio Tinto and BHP. Josh Alleywood is a director of G.A. Sadler. He says the issue is magnified when the companies of female employees are disregarded.
3: Some women have definitely made formal complaints. There are women that then get let go, get moved to a different site, not the man being moved. And there are women that just receive an email the following day saying, thank you for your resignation, and they didn't resign.
1: The MP from the Perth seat of Nedlands, Jonathan Huston, has quit the Liberal Party to become the only independent in WA's lower house. State political reporter Keeney Burke has the details.
4: Mr Huston says he's quit the party to pursue a policy of increased royalties on the state's mining industry to fund the end of payroll tax and the creation of a sovereign wealth fund. The Liberal leader, Basil Zemplar, says he's accepted Mr Huston's resignation but is disappointed in his decision. He says the opposition has no intention of raising mining royalties. The first-term MP has represented the Liberal heartland of Nedlands since March last year. He'll remain in Parliament as an independent. The party's state director, Simon Morgan, says Mr Huston had relied on the tireless volunteer efforts of Liberal branch members to get elected, and they have every right to feel disappointed and angry.
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2: Yes, well, hello, and how are you? Philip Clark with you on ABC Radio. This is Nightlife, and we are right across the country, wherever you are. That's where we are too. Good to be with you, and thanks for joining us. It's Thursday night. It's June the 25th. It's the first hour of the program, 6 past 8 in WA. Hi, everyone. In South Australia and the Territory, it's 24 to 10. You should be getting us loud and clear everywhere, right through the country and right through the Pacific as well, courtesy of Radio Australia. In Tuvalu, Fiji and Kiribati, it's 6 past midnight. It's 6 past 10 in Port Moresby. And wherever you are in the world, courtesy of the World Wide Web, of course, Nightlife comes to you. We've got lots of things

0: on tonight. By the way, in our first hour, I get lots of texts and calls and emails about manufacturing in Australia, and what many people see is the decline of manufacturing, and in terms of its share of the economy, that is certainly true. We're going to talk about the history of manufacturing in Australia tonight. And if you've got questions or queries about it, I'd love you to speak to our guest. Professor Simon Ville is a professor of business history, economic and business history. So we'll have a chat with him about what manufacturing was, what happened to it, and what it might be as well. So we'd love you to join that conversation. 1-300-800-222 is the number if you would like to call. Last night, by the way, if we delved into the world of bugs, it was a fun conversation with our guest, Dr. Tanya Latty, who had a very, very kind approach to most insects, including cockroaches. She didn't get a lot of support for her views about cockroaches and what clean insects they were. But anyway, it was fun. If you'd like to listen back, just go to the ABC Listen app, type Night Life into the search bar, and will pop the podcast. You can grab the podcast off our website to abc.net.au/nightlife. Here's a little bit of what and why Dr. Tanya Latty thinks we need to be kinder to the bugs in our homes.
1: Most insects aren't going to hurt you. Yeah. Many of the ones that can sting will let you know. They'll be brightly colored. They'll have stripes. They'll have something to kind of indicate that they're dangerous. Uh-huh. And no insect is targeting you to attack unless it's trying to eat you. So mosquitoes, different situation. Most of the other ones are not trying to hurt you. They just want to get away. And if you catch them, maybe they sting. Hmm. But that's because we're so much bigger than them. Mm. And they're afraid. But no, insects are not out to get you. Neither are spiders.
0: A lot of people were not convinced about this. But you look, it's worth hearing back. So have a listen in. First up tonight, manufacturing. There was a time in the 1960s when Australia manufactured, most things. You know, if you wanted a fridge or a washing machine, footwear, clothing, cars, steel, it was all made in Australia. It was a major part of our GDP, employed almost a third of the workforce. Well, that has all changed today. It's a very different story. I wonder what happened. So I'll be talking to Professor Simon Ville, Emeritus Professor of Economic and Business History at the University of Wollongong, about Australia's manufacturing history from Australia's early days through the 20th century and what's likely for our manufacturing in the future as well. If you would like to take part of this conversation, I would love it. So give me a call, 1-300-800-222. You can text your questions in on 0467-922-702. Nightlife News breakdown in the second hour of the program with Greg Jericho. The government passed its tax changes today. They went through the parliament, so they'll soon be law. And well, we'll see. I'll be asking Greg Jericho how the government's going to mark its measure of success with these things. What would be the things they would look at to say, yes, it's been successful or not? We'll also look at the new Community Strong Australia Party, and just what Australia needs, another new political party made up of, at the moment, just two members. They're Teals from Sydney, but we'll find out whether there's more planned. Looking forward to a chat tonight with Rob Watson, the political correspondent at the BBC World Service Radio and BBC TV News. He's been our foreign correspondent for a while now from the UK. He'll bring us the latest in the series of events of the downfall of outgoing Prime Minister Keir Starmer and what happened to him and whether things are likely to be any better under Andy Burnham, who's the at this moment, Prime Minister in waiting. There doesn't seem to be anybody who's going to stand against him. And if they do, it'll be a formality, it seems. A decade after Brexit, a catastrophe for Britain, if we look at any of the economic numbers, is there a chance for Britain to feel that they're better off? I'll talk to him about that as well. Also talk to him about the heat, the details on the heatwave red alert issued for only the second time in England's history, with a dangerous combination of high temperatures and soaring humidity for the days ahead. Talk with Rob about all of that. Also in our second hour, I know Australians have long been willing to forgive scoundrels, but how much is too much? We'll look at the life and times of solicitor and politician

Richard Marr. There's a book about him by Patrick Mullins. It's fascinating, and I'll talk with Patrick about it a bit later on. We'll play the Mighty Challenge, of course, and issues of the day. Two Teal MPs have joined together in the Community Strong Australia Party, promising a centrist alternative for sensible voters. Is another political party what we really want or need right now? Well, I guess we'll find out, will we? Also in issues of the day, the IOC is making big changes to the way the Olympics operate and is now going to pay athletes who compete. Fair enough, do you think? We'll talk about that too. You might have other things you want to raise as well. And also, of course, Thursday night's always a huge night because Dave's disc is on. Dave's in Disc Under Arm. He spent all week having a look at this. Dave's going to pay tribute to the 11-time Grammy-winning Dolly Parton and her autobiographical song about growing up in poverty, Coat of Many Colours. My

0: for me.
1: A lyricist and performer of exceptionally high standard, Dolly Parton. Looking forward to that. I'm sure you are too. That's all coming up in the last hour of the program. So while Dave tunes up on all of that, we've got plenty of other things to do, including the history of manufacturing. If you've got a gripe about it, give us a call in this first hour. 1-300-800-222 is my number, or text me on 0467-922-702.
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1: Wonder what made in Australia means to you. Is it a source of national pride, a matter of economic security, or a badge of quality? Maybe it's all three. I wonder what made in Australia means today. Do you think it means the very best quality there is? It was once, I think. In recent years, we've seen some serious shifts in what we manufacture locally and who owns those systems of production too. So how do we get there? How do we get here, and what does the future hold? My guest tonight is Professor Simon Vill. Simon is Emeritus Professor of Economic Business History at the University of Wollongong, Research Associate at Harvard University as well, internationally recognised historian and Fellow of the Academy of Social Sciences in Australia. He's the author of a new book, Global Enterprise in Australia, International Business Down Under Since Federation. He might have seen a bit in the course of his researches. Simon, good evening to you. Welcome to Nightlife.
4: Good evening, Philip. Thank you.
1: That's terrific to have you with us. Pre-Federation, of course. Can we start at the beginning? Right at the very beginning, there was no manufacturing. Stuff just came in ships. It was unpacked. And I guess, you know, a ship from the home country was eagerly looked to see what might be in it. Pre-Federation, though, Australia, as the colony progressed, it was a British colony. What did the British like to have us manufacturing in those years anyway?
4: Well, as you say, we were manufacturing very little, and we were relying upon the arrival of ships from the UK for, you know, basic manufacturing type of goods. I mean, obviously, daily needs like food and clothing and, you know, construction materials like timber and those sorts of things, and perhaps also a few special small-scale craft industries, books, glass, jewellery, those sorts of things. That was about it. There was no large-scale industry in Australia in the early 19th century.
1: Yeah, we became more of a manufacturer, yep. I guess, is what the nation's wealth and access to capital improved, did it?
4: Yeah, no, absolutely. I mean, as the size of the population grows in the second half of the 19th century, as we're attracting more foreign investment from overseas, then we do get, you know, the emergence of more manufacturing in the first place. We get factories, so there's clothing and textile being produced, the processing of primary industry products, so, you know, sugar refining by CSL, meat refrigeration by a range of Australian and overseas companies like Vestey's and Borthwick and so forth, and dairy production as well. And, you know, on top of that, we also get the growth of metals, machinery, engineering, you know, boats and wagons and railway carriages, those sorts of things that an emerging country needs to connect and to develop. Mining equipment, of course, also very important by the second half of the 19th century. Mm-hmm. And for growing urbanisation, obviously building materials, production of gas, those sorts of things. And so we find in the second half of the century that manufacturing's share of GDP accelerates quite significantly. So, you know, manufacturing as such, we can define it in 1850, was about 5% of GDP.
1: Right.
4: By Federation, it's 13%. So, you know, we're seeing significant growth there. And, you know, you also see the emergence for the first time of industrial or manufacturing suburbs, so, you know, Collingwood or Balmain or Redfern, those sorts of places with, you know, a widening range of manufacturing occurring. And indeed, just to sort of round that off, one thing that I think is really interesting is that the biggest, you know, business enterprises in Australia at the time were basically the colonial railways, you know, the public railway companies. And so they had a demand for large-scale manufacturing, which, of course, was particularly making carriages, rails, and increasingly, particularly after the after Federation, locomotives as well. So you get something like the Eveleigh Workshop, which, of course, has gone through various periods of change and development, and today is a you know, interesting example of renovation and reimagination. Mm. They were big manufacturing plants for the 19th century, you know, 5,000 or 6,000 people employed and plenty of capital equipment.
1: Mm. Yeah, I guess the economics of importing things and sourcing it from other markets and all of that was different then, wasn't it? It was more cumbersome. I mean, Britain was a great manufacturer, of course, throughout the 19th century, into the 20th century too, for that matter. And presumably, the rise of Asia as a manufacturer hadn't happened. So, you know, European manufacturing, but Britain as an attitude towards its colony never particularly wanted its colonies to become sophisticated manufacturers anyway, did they? They'd much prefer to export raw materials, which English factories, you know, could make into sophisticated goods and send back to them.
4: Yeah, no, absolutely. I think, you know, the complementarity is significant. They're happy for Australia to export, you know, primary products, foods, mining ores and so forth, which could be then used in British industry, and in return, those manufacturers would be sold back to the, you know, empire countries like Australia. So definitely that's the case. And, you know, we've seen that pattern grow up over a long period of time that, you know, Australia, above all else, has been an exporter of primary products. And that may be partly because that's what Britain wanted, but also that's because that's where our comparative advantage is laying. You know, we have the sort of the climates and the land and so forth to produce large amounts of food and, of course, the mining resources as well. So there's certain inevitability about that complementarity.
1: Yeah, kind of made economic sense as well. George in South Australia sent me a lovely couple of pictures as well, saying how times have changed. In the 1960s, he said, all of my family's household appliances were Australian-made. And he's got pictures of a Kingsley radiogram, a Healing television set, a Ferris portable radio. Yeah, I had a Ferris at one stage. A Silent Night fridge. Yep, we had a Silent Night fridge. A Simpson Ringer washing machine, etc. They were all made here and all regarded as reasonably high quality. I'm thinking you say it was 13% as a percentage of GDP after... at the turn of the century, the kind of the highest they'd ever got was around 28% to 30%, wasn't it?
4: Yeah, that's right. By about the early mid 1960s, the manufacturing share of GDP peaked at about, as you say, 28% to 30%, depending on slightly different types of measurement. I mean, you know, a lot of that is you mentioned my sort of recent work on multinational enterprise. I mean, a lot of that is also the result of the arrival of overseas manufacturing firms. You could see the opportunity to produce in Australia because there wasn't much of a manufacturing sector, and also, you know, exporting some fairly bulky manufacturing goods. I mean, automobiles and household durables and so forth. So, you know, we get the motor companies like Ford and General Motors. We get, you know, electrical companies like Philips and producers of fridges and all sorts of household goods, or companies like Electrolux. So, you know, they're coming from the Netherlands, they're coming from Sweden, they're coming from Britain, they're coming from the United States. So that manufacturing sector gets quite a big hit from sort of the arrival of multinational enterprises.
1: Yeah. I want to get to motor cars and all and the influence of the multinationals a bit later, because it occurs a bit later. But I remember reading the history of particularly the 1890s and the big recession, of course, that occurred. Then it was an economic disaster for Australia. But the same arguments that we have today were being trotted out then too about, you know, why are we buying things from overseas? And I remember the Bulletin magazine had a famous picture of had an illustrated tagged picture of a bloke wearing the latest fashions. And, you know, it was tagged saying, you know, the trousers were from San Francisco, the shirt was from Boston, the hat was from somewhere else, and the shoes were from Britain. You know, why aren't we making all these things here, said the Bulletin, because, well, they were very protectionist, weren't they? So there was, even then, and this has persisted throughout the debate in Australia, there was a strong protectionist element that said, you know, why don't we protect the things we make here, and then we wouldn't have any of these nasty imports which are job replacing. that argument was just as strong then as it is now, isn't it? Wasn't it?
4: Yeah, absolutely. And before Federation, the different colonies had different views on protectionism. As you probably know, Victoria was protectionist and New South Wales wasn't. And then, of course, when we get to Federation in 1901, what are we going to do? And, you know, not surprisingly, the protectionists won the day. So, you know, as you know, and we're probably going to talk about it, we get tariffs from 1908 onwards and asserting those sorts of things. Why should we be buying overseas products when we could be making them ourselves here? That argument has continued along for a long time.
1: Yeah, it did. How did the tariff start? I mean, we rehearse all these arguments with the current Orange administration in the US, of course. But how did the argument start here? Was it a general tariff across the board, or was it targeted to specific industries? And how great was it?
4: Yeah. So, good question or series of questions there. So, the focus was obviously on manufactured goods, because they're imported goods that they're focused on. And, you know, there was a certain amount of targeting as well for, you know, I mentioned Eveley before the 1908 tariff, the first tariff. Typically, locomotives were imported from Britain, which, you know, in itself, when you think of the logistics of importing them, why did that ever happen? But then, you know, the tariff goes up and they can see that the best thing to do was to manufacture them locally. So, you know, it has that impact. And so the first tariff that comes in is 1908, the Lyon tariff, and that begins to introduce protectionism, which is then increased over time. There are several other tariffs, the Green tariff, and then finally the Scullin tariff in the early 1930s.
1: In the 30s during the recession, during the Great Depression,
4: Yeah, absolutely. And I think all the way through that, there's a debate that has a certain resonance today. And that is, you know, what should we be importing? What should we be manufacturing ourselves? Should we have a sort of a broad, diverse economy, which is, you know, is contrary to the strict economics argument of comparative advantage, where you produce those things you're best at and import and trade on that basis. And that sort of argument is coming back to hit us quite a bit today, isn't it?
1: Because, Yes, it is.
4: Should we go back to refining more oil? Should we, you know, continue to smelt aluminium, even though apparently it's not productive? How do we balance the economics of you know, comparative advantage with the politics of geosecurity?
1: Yeah. Yes, I'm talking with Professor Simon Ville, Emeritus Professor of Economic and Business History at the University of Wollongong, about the history of manufacturing in Australia. We've talked about the 19th century when most of the stuff was imported into Australia, but after Federation, you know, the Australian economy becomes more sophisticated. There's a lot of gold money, of course, in the back half of the 19th century. And along comes the First World War. I imagine, Simon, that must have really concentrated minds massively, did it?
4: Because
1: they might have thought, hang on, we've got to equip all this, we've got to equip an army, we're on our own a bit. There's no imminent threat of invasion, not in the First World War, but we have to think about these things. I presume politicians thought a lot about Australia's manufacturing capability, did they, particularly in defence?
4: Yeah, absolutely. So, you know, obviously,

0: there's a bit of a shift as is in any war towards, focus on heavy industries and those that are sort of relevant for wartime. And also because during the First World War and again the Second World War, foreign companies in Australia that are from, if you like, enemy nations, are sort of disbanded. And suddenly we realize there are certain things that these companies have been doing that which we couldn't do ourselves, which includes smelting. And so the Australian companies, Broken Hill South, and the third one I think as well, established in 1915 Broken Hill Associated Smelters because they no longer could draw on the Germans to smelt their iron for them into, into iron from the ore. And equally, BHP begins to produce steel in 1915. So, and of course, that then has had a much longer life, of course, of BHP. It's all changed now, of course, it's BlueScope. That's had a much longer life, but that those were both affected because after the First World War as well, they began to realize that in fact we didn't have a military capability. Doesn't that sound familiar as well again? And by the Second World War, we were much better equipped to produce munitions and military style equipment than we were in the First World War, which is a different type of war as well, of course.
1: All right, Simon Deville, Professor Simon Deville is our guest tonight. He's had a sore throat all day. I'm sure you wouldn't mind me saying that, Simon, because so thank you for manfully ploughing on through the history of Australian manufacturing. We should have, I'm sure we did manufacture cough drops at some point. Maybe we still do. In fact, I'm sure we still do. Someone's texted in saying, evening, gentlemen, we have a fridge manufactured in 1972 with the original Kelvinator motor still running. 54 years old. Yeah, look, I should just mention in passing here, everyone thinks that we don't make these things anymore, but I for certain have a fridge which I bought 15 years ago, still going, and it's a Kelvinator, I remember, I think, yeah. But it was made in Australia. I don't think they're made here anymore, but it sort of limped on the appliance business. But we'll get to that in a moment. During the Great Depression, because this is an historical journey, Simon, as well. it's during the Great Depression, of course. Well, everything's kaput, isn't it? And by this stage, of course, Australia is a great producer of agricultural products, and particularly wool, for example, which is in big demand and becomes in even bigger demand after the Second World War. And we do manufacture here, don't we? We do process the wool here, and we, card it and make yarn out of it and so on, don't we?
0: Yeah, we do. Of course, we're also major wool exports today. Most of that goes to
1: We don't do it anymore. We just basically send the stuff overseas now.
0: That's right. But well, I mean that the wartime impact on wool exports, of course, was remarkable because the Australian wool exports became what we call a monopsony of the British government. In other words, the British government bought the whole of the wool clip for about 4 years in both wars, and they also paid generous prices for it. And when not they bought more wool than they needed in the end, a lot of it sat in warehouses in Sydney and Melbourne, never actually made it to the UK. And at the end of the war, we were allowed to sell the wool for a second time, if you like, in local auctions. So it was a generous prices. So that was a big impact. But yeah, it's the interwar period itself in manufacturing is very interesting because obviously we think of that as a period of depression. But there is revival in the 1930s, and it is the growth of the period of consumer household white goods for the first time. So we get the spread of electricity, which is a pretty important precursor in most
1: Yeah, well,
0: places.
1: that is the thing, isn't it? Because there aren't really any consumer goods so much for houses before electricity arrives, because there aren't any appliances. I mean,
0: That's
1: there are mangles for the washhouse,
0: yes.
1: and coppers to boil the water, but they're not machines. And the manufacturer of a washing machine is a thing that arrives only with electricity. That's later.
0: That's right. There is some, interestingly enough, there are some slight deviations from that in terms of fridges, at least. in that those rural areas that didn't have electricity until after the Second World War, it's a generalisation. Electrolux, for example, produced quite a few Kero gas fridges.
1: Oh, yeah.
0: And then the 1950s, and they went over to it. Was sort of quite a nice example of a foreign manufacturing firm that sort of had a sense of what was needed in Australia.
1: Hmm.
0: And then, you know, so it's all those white goods. You also get the growth of branded goods more and more as well, you know, branded food products. You've got Nestle and Cadbury's here, and you've got obviously IXL and Arnott's and, you know, domestic companies as well, all beginning to take much more seriously the notion of branding, selling their good, not so much in a sort of, you know, generic sense, but branding, heavy advertising going behind it as well. So,
1: yeah.
0: So there's actually quite a lot going on in the interwar period in terms of manufacturing in Australia, despite the, you know, the economic downturn.
1: Yes, exactly. Professor Simon Ville, I want to keep calling you DeVille, but you're not, you're a Ville.
0: It happens a lot.
1: I bet you were a DeVille in your family history at some stage, probably. Simon is a professor of economic and business history. We're talking about the history of manufacturing in Australia. 1-300-800-222 is my number. You can text me 0467-922-702. Give us a call. You can give the professor a chance to rest his voice as well. John from Batemans Bay. G'day, John.
2: G'day.
1: Hi.
2: I was just bringing you, I was born in Collingwood in 1941.
1: Yep, Collingwood, Victoria. Collingwood in Melbourne, yep.
2: Yeah, Collingwood was a massive manufacturing area. Just about every second block had a factory in it.
1: Yep.
2: And big ones like Fairfield Hats, Dunlop Tyres, Ring Grip Electrical, Cyclone Wire Fencing, AWA, and umpteen clothes factories. And just about all your mates had a parent who's worked in a clothing factory or in a factory. It's sort of forgotten now. Many of those factories are now turned into posh
1: it's a posh apartment blocks because unaccountably, John, Collingwood's become a groovy place to live. That's right. How did that happen, John?
2: I don't know. We fought it. We fought the migration when it first started arriving in the 50s. It was pretty bloody, actually.
1: Yeah.
2: And then we learned to live peacefully.
1: Yeah.
2: But, Collingwood bore the brunt of that. And now it's a very sweet, pretty place.
1: Yes, it is. Yeah, you say live peacefully, except when you're up against Carlton, to be fair. To be fair here, John.
2: There's only one football team, and that was made in heaven, and that was Collingwood.
1: Yeah. Thanks, mate. Good on you. Thanks for raising it. Bye-bye. Yeah, no, but it's true. And, of course, in all the big cities, I mean, Adelaide was a huge place, wasn't it, for particularly metals manufacturing, manufacturing of all kinds. Someone's texted in saying, we will get to cars, but what about the Lightburn Zeta? It was a car made in Adelaide. And Lightburn, of course, was a washing machine company. So Adelaide was a big manufacturing centre. So was Melbourne in the inner city of Melbourne, of course. And also, for that matter, Sydney as well was, all the way from the CBD all the way out through the airport to Botany Bay were manufacturing plants everywhere. 1-300-800-222 is the number. So this goes on after the Second World War, Simon.
0: Yep.
1: I don't think explosion, but I mean things continue to grow, don't they? Right through until the mid 60s. What's happening with tariffs at this stage? They continue to get higher, don't they?
0: They do, and they sort of peak in the early 1970s when there's a big change of face on policy. But yeah, so on the one hand, we can say was this the heyday of Australian manufacturing? And, you know, it's the largest share in GDP that we ever see. But in some ways, there were problems as well because the tariff becomes so high that, you know, the argument against protectionism is that it protects companies from, you know, serious global competition.
1: Yeah, it makes them inefficient because they...
0: Exactly. And it's generally regarded that's what had happened, that we were paying higher prices for our wonderful Australian products than if we'd been importing them. And this came to the attention of quite a few people, not only the economics profession, they believe in comparative advantage, but also the OECD, which produces important, it does its annual economic survey and it produced an important one. I can't remember the exact year, it's about the late 60s, early 70s, where it basically makes this point quite quite strongly, and you

0: hearing it from the outside rather than from people in Australia, I think had quite an influence. And so there is this change in policy in the 1970s and 1980s, so that we had got, I think the figure is off the top of my head, that by the early 1970s, our effective rate of protection, this is averaged out,
1: Yeah.
0: was about 35, 36%. And effective, we mean taking account of the fact that when you reduce tariffs or put tariffs up, it affects the competitiveness of the costs of domestic manufacturers as well as the benefits or disadvantages
1: Yeah,
0: for
1: yeah.
0: importers. So basically, that got up to, I mean, very high tariffs, not as high as Donald Trump's tariffs, but still pretty high.
1: Yeah.
0: And so the policy changes, so begin in the 1970s to reduce
1: Yeah.
0: tariffs, and that goes off the
1: There's an
0: next.
1: argument. There can becomes an equity argument in the 70s and 80s, doesn't there? They say, well, look, hang on, the textile and clothing and footwear sections, which had very high tariffs and also tariff quotas. I mean, you couldn't even import as much as you wanted under a tariff. You had to buy a quota as well, which was a real protection heaven. And for that, and people were saying, look, hang on, all this does is make shoes and clothing expensive in Australia. When if we, and that goes straight to the the cost, the cost of living, the quality of living of lower income people. So poor people are paying for these jobs, and that argument had a lot of sway by that stage, didn't it?
0: Yeah, it did. And also there was a political element to it as well, because there was a feeling that there was a bit of a deal going on between some of these manufacturers and the
1: Yeah.
0: coalition governments at the time, that was to the disadvantage of everyone else, if you like. So that was a key issue. And it comes back to this question of what are your choices? Do you want to pay more but create more jobs for Australians? Or,
1: Yeah.
0: do you want to go back to more a scene of comparative advantage where people pay less and maybe the money that's saved by individuals in not paying high prices can go to other areas of economic activity and create jobs for people elsewhere?
1: Yeah, exactly. Tell me about the arrival of multinationals, because we talk about the car industry, and this is a thing that pains many people, and I understand that, and because it was such a well, it's an industry that spawned so many other industries, in all the parts suppliers and the wheel rim manufacturers and the tire manufacturers and door handle manufacturers and so on and so forth. It's not just assembly of the cars, it's all the bits that go into cars, and this had spill on manufacturing ripples all the way through the economy, and so the collapse of it, of course, had major effects on employment and capability and know-how too. I've remarked many times, why don't we make an electric car in Australia? Because at least we know how to make one here, and there's still a lot of expertise around, but the car industry was an example, and there are others, aren't there, of a whole manufacturing sector that was created by multinationals with government tariff support. They weren't so much homegrown. We talk about Holden as a homegrown industry, but it wasn't so much, was it?
0: No, not really. I mean, Holden really only becomes a serious manufacturer in the 1930s when it goes into alliance with General Motors, of
1: Yeah,
0: course.
1: yeah.
0: So Holden were originally just were coach builders. So yeah, I mean, the whole question of the car industry, what's happened to it, and where it's gone, and so forth, is a big question here. I mean, you're quite right in what you say, that it's an industry that, if we could choose one industry that's born of multinationals, it would be the automobile industry.
1: Yeah.
0: There are a few sort of hobby cars built before then, but it really starts in 1909 when Ford import, if you like, for complete flat packs or whatever you want to call them,
1: Of the T model,
0: of
1: yeah.
0: the T, exactly right. And then you have these, you get it reported in the newspapers quite a bit that half a dozen of these arrive, and there's a workshop in Melbourne or anywhere across the country in many ways, and they're all there sort of putting together the car. And so that is obviously not in any sense manufactured in Australia. It gets a bit more serious after the war in the 1925. Ford had their first assembly plant at, of course, Geelong.
1: Yeah.
0: Rather interestingly, this assembly plant is the location of a previous wool warehouse of Dalgety, and one of the earliest models is called the Dalgety for that reason. But it's an interesting sort of transition here from a domestic wool industry to incoming.

0: motor industry. So, you know, that progresses, and then, you know, General Motors and Ford are there. The big change is, you know, the completely locally manufactured car, which occurs, of course, with the 48215, the GM Holden
1: Yeah.
0: after the Second World War in 1948. And this, you know, everyone's probably seen that picture of.
1: Everyone's very proud of it, aren't we? And
0: Yeah.
1: rightly so. Becomes you know, who's PM then? Chifley, isn't he? Is and
0: The famous picture of Chifley with the first car, it's the first car off the line or not, but
1: yeah,
0: obviously one of the
1: that's
0: first
1: right.
0: cars.
1: That's right. Wasn't the FJ, was it? No, it was the, what was it called?
0: I think it was the I have a feeling it was called 48215, but I may be wrong on that.
1: Yeah.
0: So, you know, you get that, then of course you get all the Japanese cars. Toyota comes across
1: Yeah.
0: and they make quite an impact. And Toyota are quite interesting. They start producing here in 1963. And they are an unusual example of a company that actually later on in the 1990s uses Australia as its base for production and export of, and it was that particular model, the Camry, which we all know, of
1: Yeah.
0: course,
1: Yeah.
0: which was exported across Asia and the Middle East, probably other parts of the world, I'm not sure, but certainly in those localities. And they alone accounted for more than half of car exports from
1: Yeah.
0: Australia. And so, you know, that decision, which has been so uncommon amongst multinationals, to say, right, we're basing our production here
1: Yeah.
0: in Australia and exporting elsewhere. I
1: But in
0: mean,
1: the same way that the arrival of car manufacturing was a decision by multinationals, I mean, these were decisions made in Detroit. The departure of car manufacturers was also a decision made by multinationals, wasn't it?
0: No,
1: I
0: and
1: mean,
0: so, so.
1: governments said, look, we're not prepared to keep paying money into this, and they essentially, well, they were going anyway, weren't they?
0: So I mean, you know, the question of why has there been a, you know, decline and fall, if you like, of the Australian automobile
1: Right.
0: industry? It's got several factors. I mean, one that is a domestic factor, if you like, is the decline of the tariffs.
1: Yeah.
0: So that protection for domestic
1: Which at that
0: manufacturers.
1: stage was some hundreds of percent.
0: Yeah, it was large. It was large. So that made a big difference bringing that off.
1: Yeah.
0: But you also get other things that multinationals are doing. They are reassessing where they do their production. So instead of saying, okay, we've got to produce in Australia for the Australian market and in Thailand for the Thai market or whatever else, they began to think a bit more strategically and about global specialization of their production and focusing their production on those countries where labor costs were lowest and where the domestic market was large.
1: Yeah.
0: So that tended to hollow out car production straight, and it had a hollowing out effect for a number of other manufacturing industries as well, because we just couldn't compete in terms of cost and in a scale industry with
1: Yeah.
0: other.
1: The argument always was, wasn't it, as things got worse during the 80s and the 90s, that prior to the departure of and prior to the multinationals pulling a pin, as it were, that, you know, why doesn't Australia become a manufacturer and export cars to the world? The trouble is, this wasn't really a national decision for Australia, was it? This was the issue.
0: No, absolutely. I mean, you know, it would be a substantial subsidy to persuade those companies to go
1: To do
0: against
1: that,
0: their,
1: yeah.
0: yeah, to do that. And, you know, governments in Australia have often, you know, offered large sums of money to try and keep production here, not just in automobiles and many other things. We've seen it recently, of course, in the aluminium smelters and so forth. But, you know, is that trade-off? Is it worth doing?
1: Yeah, a lot of people would say yes it was. What do you think?
0: I think you take it on a case-by-case basis. You know, so this whole question, if you like, if you take it in those terms of, you know, the current government's policy of, you know, do we have a bigger domestic manufacturing sector? I think it's difficult. You know, we can see the economic reasons why we can't compete in scale industries like autos and consumer durables and so forth. But there are areas, I mean, you know, Australia's still, you know, exports manufactured goods. I think it's not a lot, it's about 10%. So it's
1: Yeah,
0: still, you know,
1: the
0: part
1: sector used to be what, 28%, and what is it now?
0: Between 5 and 10%,
1: Yeah,
0: basically.
1: yeah.
0: But I think there are things that, you know, we can think about more clearly. You know, I think it's not so much about scale as it's about being smart with our manufacturing. So, you know, you think of some of the successful companies we've had in recent years, like Cochlear and ResMed and Orica and those sorts of companies. I mean, they're all doing, you know, smart manufacturing, if you like, and they are generating exports as well. So I think, but it's not at scale. It's not, you don't have to have a big manufacturing plant to do it. So, you know, that makes a big difference. And I think the other area where we do pretty well and we could continue to do pretty well is in the mining industry. So, you know, mining is a multinational industry, which is, you know, predominantly located in Australia. We have a lot of the knowledge and the skills and the innovation that we don't have. You know, we're not a center of the car industry and all that innovation and knowledge that's shared amongst firms that are,
1: But
0: you
1: we
0: know,
1: are in
0: just,
1: mining.
0: but we are in mining,
1: And yet
0: absolutely.
1: we do so little downstream mineral manufacturing, processing, that is.
0: We
1: And
0: do.
1: this has been a missed opportunity, hasn't it? Surely.
0: Well, you know, again, it is a scale thing. I think where the mining issue is important is in this group that's called the Mining Equipment Technology and Services. There's loads of manufacturers there. Some are Australian, some are overseas based. They produce a lot of high quality equipment, including exports that, you know, we do well at, and we could do more. I mean, I mentioned Orica just now. That's a, you know, a good example of an amazing Australian company that, you know, started out in the Victorian gold rushes in the middle of the 19th century. I think at one point it was acquired by Nobel, then ICI, and you know, it's now this continues to be an important influential company. So I think, you know, we have got opportunities, but we have to try and work out how we get this trade-off, the question we started with at the beginning, between a pure economic view of manufacturing in this country and one that takes account of geo-global security concerns. You know, it's come out again now, of course, with the US-Iran war, the petrol, the oil shortage, and refining's gone. It's only gone in fairly recent years. It's gone.
1: I
0: So, you
1: know,
0: know,
1: I
0: what
1: know.
0: to
1: We make
0: do with
1: very little of what we need to run our everyday life in here in
0: Yeah,
1: Australia. I think a
0: absolutely.
1: lot of people are very concerned about it.
0: Yeah, absolutely. Absolutely right. Yeah.
1: 1-300-800-222 is the number. Simon Deville, Professor Simon Deville, is our guest tonight, Emeritus Professor of Economic and Business History at the University of Wollongong. We look in the history of manufacturing in Australia and what went wrong and what might happen as a result. If you'd like to join us, 1-300-800-222.
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1: Yes, Sharon joins us from Ballarat. Hi, Sharon.
3: Hello, gentlemen. Thank you for this really interesting topic. It actually, this topic comes up every single time I ever go on a drive with my brother. Yeah, because he grew up, he started off as a toolmaker originally and went on to other things. And our dad was one. And so we lived through the heyday of manufacturing. I've got a Holden slash Toyota built in the 90s that will outlast me.
1: Yeah, I'm sure it's right. I'm sure that's right.
3: Yeah.
1: Yeah.
3: Anyway, so my question is,
1: Yeah.
3: we're seeing the same things happened in Britain. We're sort of parallel in what's happened to us, and we're seeing efforts over in America under Mr. Trump to he's tweaking all these tariffs. He's not sort of back jumping. He's actually got strategies to try and build up America back, get back great American manufacturing, such as John Deere. He told Mexico, "No, you can't be manufacturing in Mexico. You've got to do it in America," to the company, right? So I'm just wondering, it's an absolutely massive job. If we don't have governments that have the will to do anything, maybe what we can do is tell the politicians that this is what we want, and if you can't come up with these strategies, then we won't be voting for you. And so my question to the professor is, I know you can't, it'd probably take hours to explain it all, but is it possible to simply explain to us, if you had a strategy, what would your strategy maybe be?
1: To
3: I know that's not
1: to increase the level of manufacturing. Okay, all right. Let's put that to Simon. The thing is, you know, do governments have leverage in this space? Because manufacturing requires access to capital, doesn't it?
0: It does, and it requires access to knowledge and innovation as well.
1: Yeah.
0: And so you tend to get clustering of industries. You know, it's a sort of the corridor effects that you get in innovations.
1: It's why computer chips are made mostly in Taiwan, for example, or why innovative computer stuff is mostly in Silicon Valley. That you get collections of expertise in one spot.
0: And that's exactly right.
1: And we haven't done that very well, have we?
0: Well, we're a long way from anywhere still, despite all the communications we have. Yeah. A PhD student of mine that finished his PhD late last year used this term knowledge towers, and knowledge towers, which basically means it's ideal to base your manufacturing around a sort of area where there's a height of knowledge, a lot of knowledge, which is the same sort of idea as clustering, with a slightly different vision there. And I think that's a problem. I mean, we clearly do have it in mining, and that remains a major industry. Maybe
1: That's true, but even the mining industry, most mining companies are not Australian owned, are they? They're owned by a combination of big multinational companies, BHP included.
0: Yeah, they are, but they operate to a large degree in Australia. I think it's
1: sure.
0: if you have enough firms gathering together, irrespective of whether they're sort of Australian owned or foreign owned, you'll get this benefit. Mm. And we've got that benefit without any doubt in mind. And you've got all this, a long time ago, the mining companies tried to do everything themselves from sort of beginning to end and everything in between. And now they really just concentrate a few core issues of actually mining the product. All the technology and everything that goes with it is often given out to highly specialist firms, which is why we've got this huge METS sector. And so, it's a classic example of clustering.
1: Yeah.
0: We actually do quite well there, but,
1: it's in a lot of those big industries, which I think puzzle many Australians, which is, for example, why on earth couldn't we be a major steel manufacturer, given that all the iron ore is here, all the coal is here, we've got energy to do it, we don't have any transport. I mean, all the stuff is here. And yet we didn't seem to be able to make it as cheaply as Japan, when we had to ship all the iron ore and all the coal to Japan, and they could make it and send it back to us more cheaply.
0: Yeah, that's true. Well, maybe that's an area we could do more in, that sort of downstream production from ore extraction. Maybe that is a possibility.
1: Yeah. Steve from Carrigbar. G'day, Steve. Hello.
4: Yeah. G'day, Phil. How are you?
1: Pretty good.
4: I was responding to your request to ring up and save the poor Simon his voice for a few minutes.
1: Yeah.
4: So I'll give you my story, and then before I pose a question to both of you. Yeah. I left school in 73, sixth form, and for 8 years I worked for Sunbeam at Campsie.
1: Oh, yeah.
4: They had the offices in Troy Street and the manufacturing factory.
1: What were they making there at that time? Steve?
4: All the appliances, every Sunbeam appliance,
1: all those Sunbeam pans,
4: yeah. Oh, there was so, and everyone, all the foremen in the factory had been there 35 years.
1: Did they make that fantastic toaster there?
4: Yeah. Oh, amazing toaster.
1: That amazing toaster that lowered the toast
4: into
1: the
4: sandwich maker.
1: Yeah.
4: Everything.
1: Every time I do talkback on this, it's the appliance that has lasted the longest, that toaster.
4: Exactly.
1: Yeah.
4: Well, I've still got one that works.
1: Yeah. No, I'm not surprised. They go for 20, 30 years.
4: and also they had a repair plant. If people, something went wrong under warranty, they had a plant at Mascot where you'd take the appliance and they'd fix it for you free of charge.
1: Yeah.
4: And I was there for 8 years. Malcolm Fraser was the Prime Minister, I remember, at the time. And all of a sudden, we merged with Victor Lawnmowers at Milperra, which was another Australian gigantic factory. But then the next year, Sunbeam and Victor were bought by a Taiwanese billionaire.
1: Oh, yeah.
4: And he closed down both plants and took everything to manufacture in Taiwan, which is where all the Sunbeam and Victor went.
1: Yep.
4: At that time in the 80s, early 80s, mid 80s, I think it was. and my memory's a bit hazy, but I was just going to ask Simon and yourself, could Malcolm Fraser

0: these assemblies and factories to Southeast Asia, proximate to the Australian market, lower costs, big economies of scale in their domestic market. I think then, governments have to make a decision about how much money they're prepared to put forward to subsidize these industries. I think when we talk about to what extent are we going to sort of compromise the sort of so-called economic requirements of comparative advantage, I think we have to think about which industries are important to us. I mean, though it's lovely to have Australian white goods, if you like, it's not strategically important. What's important in terms of some of the things we've been discussing recently? Should we be having more oil refining?
1: We
0: Should
1: should
0: we be
1: have
0: having
1: more oil refining, surely more steel making, surely more smelting. I mean, smelting's vital.
0: So I think we have to be, government policy has to be targeting those industries where we can make a difference, where it does matter to us strategically, and that's, that's the same sort of debate that came up after the First World War and the Second World War, and maybe in COVID to some degree as well. And now we've got another, uncertainty that we certainly live in an era of global political instability, and we have to be very conscious of where we put the line between economics and politics.
1: Steve from Caring Bay, you'll love my texter who says, I still have my Sunbeam Mixmaster from 1964. Deborah from the Grove says, I've got a working Speedy electric knife from 1980. Good on you, Deborah. You must be the only person in Australia who thinks an electric knife's any good, though. They were a useless appliance, were they, Deb? Anyway, look, it's an interesting, I mean, one of the things, some takeaways, I suppose, here, Simon, and time's beaten us, but I'll have to go, but is that these arguments are not new. These arguments have always been with us from the beginning, from the turn of the last century and the century before that. Good to have your time. Appreciate it. Thank you.
0: Yeah, thanks. And I think you're right. That's why history is very valuable for
1: Yeah,
0: us
1: of course,
0: because,
1: of course.
0: these things have been done before.
1: Yep, they
0: And
1: have.
0: maybe we
1: Oh, all right, we'll have to go, but thank you, Professor Simon Deville. Sorry, according to Deville again, Professor Simon Deville has been with us.
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3: ABC News with Andrew Kaloupas. Two powerful earthquakes have killed at least 164 people and injured hundreds more, with a state of emergency now in place in Venezuela. Rescue crews are searching damaged and collapsed buildings while the country's main airport remains closed. The US Geological Survey says the number of people killed could be in the thousands. The 7.2 and 7.5 magnitude quakes struck west of the capital, Caracas. Tony Friangi Mawad is a journalist in Caracas. He says Venezuela's long-running economic problems are making the disaster response more difficult.
4: I'm afraid that the capacity to act and the resources and the people needed are actually quite limited. So right now we're seeing, the mayorships asking for water or for tools or for resources to help in the recovery efforts. And through social media, we're seeing Venezuelans posting about their missing relatives and friends. So I suspect that help from abroad and from other countries and organizations will be needed, especially in areas outside Caracas.
3: In a national address, Venezuela's interim president, Delcy Rodriguez, called on citizens to pray for victims and survivors.
5: Yo pido a Dios que nos ilumine.
6: I ask God that he may light our path and continue to protect us, and that all of Venezuela receives that protection and the prayers. I ask all the churches of Venezuela, every faith, that we unite in a single prayer for the protection of our people.
3: Greens leader Larissa Waters says it's not the time for more centrist politics following the launch of the new Community Strong Party. Independents Allegra Spender and Zali Stegel launched the centrist party on Thursday. The pair say they'll fight for economic prosperity, climate action and integrity while platforming community voices. Senator Waters says if voters want environmental action and a focus on community, they should vote for the Greens. not community strong.
7: We support democracy and people are free.

0: to campaign as they please, but the time is not for more centrism. It's for bold reform that puts people first, that fixes the housing crisis, that makes public services public and free and top quality again, and that tackles the climate crisis.
1: The husband of Victorian Liberal MP Moira Deeming, who has accused a colleague of assault, has posted a message in support of his wife on social media. Here's Meg Whitfield.
2: Former Victorian Liberal Party leader Matthew Guy is considering launching defamation action after being accused of assault by fellow MP Moira Deeming, which he strenuously denies. Ms Deeming alleges Mr Guy put her in a headlock at a community event in Melbourne's West in May. Victoria Police is investigating. Security vision from the event appears to show Mr Guy placing his hand on Ms Deeming's back during a conversation. In a post on social media, Andrew Deeming said he would never grab a woman by the back of the neck, and that as a manager, if a male staff member did do that, they'd be gone by the end of the day. Both MPs declined to comment.
1: Fortescue CEO Dino Otranto has conceded Australia's mining giants have more work to do to address sexual harassment in the workplace. His comments come after a landmark class action was filed against the company in the federal court. The case joins two other lawsuits against BHP and Rio Tinto, which allege widespread sexual discrimination and harassment by claimants. Mr. Otranto says he takes the allegations very seriously.
3: This isn't the first class action we've seen in the industry over the last couple of years. In saying that, this is an extremely serious allegation that Fortescue takes very seriously. I've been briefed on the class action which was presented today.
1: In rugby league, South Sydney's into the NRL's top four with a convincing win over Parramatta at Western Sydney Stadium. Here's Andrew Moore.
4: South Sydney probably handled the conditions better than Parramatta throughout the 80 minutes. Light rain fell throughout. South Sydney scored twice early to lead 12-0. Parramatta hit back with a Brian Kelly try and trailed 12-6 at half-time. But then early in the second half, Talon De Silva raced over to score for the Eels. It was 12-all. But then South Sydney scored three tries in a 15-minute period to regain control and win 32 points to 12, having scored six tries to two. They've now beaten Parramatta in 10 of their last 11 games to enter the top four before a crowd of 14,365. Andrew Moore, ABC Sport, Sydney.
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5: ABC Radio Victoria weather update. Areas of morning fog and frost expected. Isolated showers about the exposed coast. Otherwise, a cool, dry and partly cloudy day with light easterly winds also forecast. In Mansfield, a mostly sunny day with a low of 3 and a maximum of 15. And Portland, slightly cooler and partly cloudy, 5 to 14.

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2: Yes, well, hello and how are you? Philip Clark with you on ABC Radio. This is Nightlife. It's Thursday night. It's the second hour of the program, 6 past 11. 6 past 9 in WA. Hi, everyone. South Australia and the Territory, 24 to 11. Good to be with you, and hi to everyone through the Pacific as well. Hope you enjoyed that conversation in the last hour. Apologies about some of the sound quality there. Look, two things were going on. I think the connection was not that great, and also poor old Simonville's voice wasn't in the best shape. He'd been battling a cold all day, and we did talk to him earlier, and look, he said, you know, I'll battle on. So hats off to him, and you could probably hear a bit of that in his voice as well. But interesting conversation. You know, one of the interesting takeaways, I think, is the fact that these arguments about protection, about, you know, the looking after manufacturing and so on, have gone on forever in Australia. And also, the economy's changed. That's what's happened. Have we lost a lot of opportunities in that process of change, I think, is what concerns a lot of people, and rightly so. 1-300-800-222 is the number. Joan from Geelong says, in 1973, I was given a Sunbeam handheld electric meter as a wedding present.

0: Marriage lasted 21 years, but 52 on, the beaters are still going. Used frequently to this day. Yeah, no, they were very good quality. They were very good quality. Gavin says, what have we missed in the last hour? It's WA had the footy on. You sound okay after your dental visit. No extractions. Yeah, no, I was. I was in the dentist's chair today. was part of several trials today. The other was in watching my footy side, footy team, of course, get completely flogged tonight, which is not that great either. The Swans were flogged by the Brisbane Lions, who were a lot better. Anyway, dreams of September haven't vanished yet, but you know what I mean. Anyway, Rabbits beat Para in the NRL too. Hope your team won. 1-300-800-222 coming up in this hour. News breakdown with Greg Jericho. I'm going to talk with our BBC correspondent in this hour as well, Rob Watson. And then True Crime with the Stained Man and Patrick Mullins. One of the most disgraceful figures in Australian history, Richard Marr, will be our subject in that. Let's kick it all off with the Nightlife News Breakdown.
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0: Well, time for Nightlife News Breakdown. Today's parliamentary question time in Federal Parliament was the usual rambunctious affair, the Speaker having to quiet the chamber numerous times while the government's contentious capital gains tax reforms were winding their way through the Senate. The opposition and the Labor government weren't pulling punches. Liberal MPs continuing to push the line of what they called a widow tax around capital gains tax exemptions. Not that Labor was taking it lying down. This is Education Minister Jason Clare having his swing towards the end of question time.
2: They're like the Neapolitan ice cream of Australian politics, Mr. Speaker. The problem is they all want to be vanilla.
0: Yes, during all of this, though, having struck a deal yesterday with the Greens that saw only minor amendments to the reforms, as well in exchange for an extension of the inquiry into the proposed NDIS changes,

0: The reforms did pass the Senate, so they're now law, though, well, they've now passed the Parliament, will shortly be law. They, after the Senate reforms, they went back to the lower house, and that is all done. So, joined in the Nightlife studios tonight by Greg Jericho, columnist of The Guardian Australia and chief economist at the Australia Institute. Greg, good evening to you. Welcome back to Nightlife.
1: Evening, Phil. Good to be back.
0: So they got it through. It's done.
1: Yeah, it was done with applause. Nicely timed for the Prime Minister. The Senate passed them during question time in the House of Reps, so he was able to announce it. And even better, that meant straight after question time, instead of Angus Taylor getting his matter of public importance speech, they were able to block that and call on business to have the vote. Timing worked out very well for the government today.
0: Yes, exactly. I mean, the government would be happy about this, wouldn't they? The last thing they wanted was a long, drawn-out parliamentary debate about this, with debate going back and forth. I mean, it's passed, it's law, and I guess they're hoping by the time the election rolls around in a year and a half's time, things will be a lot different.
1: Yeah, this was a big thing that they needed to pass and get the win, because this was seriously big changes.
0: Tax reform, isn't it?
1: Yeah, I think so. Very significant. And you can tell how significant it is by the volume of the opposition. And I think the government really wants it to be passed, so then it kind of becomes, part of the furniture in a sense, and be able for whether or not if it does lead to lower house prices, then they can decide how they're going to argue that. And if it doesn't, they'll say, see, it didn't cause the economy to collapse or anything. So they really want it to get in, get on with it, and then they can say, look, we've moved on and we're actually doing things, because that has been a big thing we've seen this week. The government really trying to get on the front foot, really to be attacking. And we saw that with Claire O'Neill today. I think was really positive on the attacks on it, pointing out that, hey, if you voting against this, you're essentially saying you've got no problems with housing affordability at this point. And certainly that's not a position the Liberal Party would like to be.
0: No, that's right. They'll be pushing that line hard. On the other side of the corridor of the divide, of course, the opposition were pushing the idea of a widow tax, they were saying. They continue to press this line. What's the government's position on this? What is it anyway? And how does the government propose to deal with it?
1: Yeah, it was one of these things that in the legislation, once they sort of went through it all, they found that because there's been grandfathering of negative gearing, so if you've already got a property that you're negative gearing, you can continue negative gearing and so long as you own that property. But in the case of where there's a couple who own that property, if they were to get divorced or one of the couple was to die, then the grandfathering would end. And so the opposition was calling this a widow tax, because I guess they think the bloke is going to be the one to die. I'm like, I'm watching this going, well, hang on, why is it always the guy who has to die? So that's what they were trying to plug this as being a widow tax, which is kind of absurd, because all it would mean, let's say, you're a couple in your 50s now, we've got a investment property, and in 20 years' time, someone dies in that couple. If you're still negative gearing at that point, I think you've had a fair run of benefit from it. So it was a bit of a weird one, and they certainly were not talking about the divorces aspect of it either. It was very much widows to make it have that sort of connotations of poor grieving women getting hard done by.
0: Yeah, that's right. That's right. I mean, in general, of course, negative gearing is usually only useful at the very early early stages of an investment anyway, isn't it?
1: Yeah, and because everyone kind of forgets about negative gearing, you're actually losing money.
0: You have to lose money.
1: Yeah, you have to lose money. So it's not generally a long-term proposition, which is why it was never much of a deal before the capital gains tax discount come in. But at any rate, the government has today said that they'll be bringing in new legislation after the winter break that'll fix up these, what they would suggest is a minor change. And to be honest, this would not affect funding at all or anything of how much revenue is going to be raised from the bill.

0: school. And really, it's a minor thing, but I guess they don't want to have the widow tax line hanging around. So it's an easy sort of we'll just fix that in future legislation.
1: How will it be judged? How will these changes be judged, do you think? How do you think they're going to be measured by the time of the next election? That may be too early anyway. How do we judge them as to whether or not they... People are talking about them as significant tax reform, but how do we know whether they'll have made a difference or not?
0: Well, I think house prices are going to be the clear thing. If house prices are still soaring like they have over the past, well, we can say 25 years, but definitely the last 3-4 years where they have really soared, if that hasn't abated, then there will be a sense of, okay, why did you do this? Now, the government could say, oh, we did it because it was inequitable. Most of the benefits were going to the wealthy, and that's true, but that's not really the big selling point. They really want to be able to say, look at housing affordability. It's much improved. The economy's still, you know, going well. Investment or buying a house is not going to destroy your wealth. You're still doing well out of it, but we're seeing, you know, start or at least some real signs of improvement. And certainly when you're reading all these stories that every financial wizard around is throwing out a number of how much house prices are going to fall. I've seen it go from 6 to 7 to 8 to 9 and then a 10% fall over various time periods. And, you know, if that comes true, I mean, for a start, we're only going to be going back to like 2023 or early 2024 prices. So not a huge collapse, but the government will be able to say, hey, we did the hard thing that was the real block on fixing this problem. And, you know, I guess that's what they'll really be pushing for.
1: Yeah, yeah, interesting. All right, look, today also saw the release of the May unemployment figures. At first glance, it might be good news. You might think it's good news. Unemployment rate was eased slightly in May in seasonally adjusted terms, slipping from 4.5 to 4.4%. But that really wasn't the full picture, was it, Greg?
0: No, look, I mean, really, it was one of the problems with the monthly employment figures is they do bounce around a bit. And really what we saw in April when unemployment went up to 4.5% was it was really driven by youth unemployment rising. There was about, from memory, for 15 to 24-year-olds, there was about an increase in April of about 58,000 unemployed, or 58,000 people less employed. And pretty much what happened was most of them got their jobs back. And so overall, in April, we lost 40,000 employment, and in May, we got 40,000 back. So we're kind of just back where we were in March, a bit higher unemployment overall, but yeah, it was kind of a bit of a, we had a bounce down, bounce up. Overall, though, the trend still is more on the way of going up than going down, although at least not sort of going up at a great pace, thankfully.
1: The brutal thing is that the Reserve Bank kind of wants unemployment to go up because they want to keep a lid on inflation, and therefore that means it's likely that the rate of the chance of an interest rate rise before the end of the year have now decreased, haven't they?
0: Yeah, look, I think really what we were thinking probably back in May that there was a good chance of a couple interest rate rises still to come. But now the market is really at most predicting about a 50-50 chance of there being another rate rise. There is this sense that, okay, unemployment's you know, at least staying steady around 4.4, 4.5% with the tendency to maybe go up. We saw inflation did come down, and that'll probably come down again with the next figures because oil prices are continuing to fall. And so there's a sense of there's no real need for the Reserve Bank to raise interest rates at this point. And certainly these figures that came out today didn't really alter the expectations of rate rises much at all. If anything, they kind of lowered them just slightly, but it's still around, you know, maybe a 30% chance of a rate rise in August, but I suspect that might even keep falling. It's almost like they expect there's about a 30% chance of there being a rate rise sometime, so they're kind of betting, oh, maybe it'll be the next one or maybe the next one after, but no real sense like we had back in May and even March, where basically the market was fully pricing in a rate rise.
1: Sure. All right. Look, just finally, Greg, I'm with Greg Jericho, columnist of The Guardian Australia, chief economist of the Australia Institute, leading the breakdown tonight. Do we need another political party? Of course we do.
0: Yes.
1: It's been rumoured for some time that some of the teal independent MPs, they're all kind of lumped with this colour, even though some of them are not teals. But this group of community independent MPs might be a better way to say it, like Allegra Spender and Zali Steggall and Monique Ryan, Kate Chaney, and so on and so forth, they might be looking to form their own political party, taking them from the status of independents to their own defined political force. Well, today this sort of seems to have happened, except that not many independents wanted to join it. In fact, there are only two independents, Allegra Spender and Zali Steggall, they're both Sydney-based MPs, confirmed plans to form a new political party called, drum roll please, Community Strong Australia. Well, gee, I don't know whether they road tested this title very much, but there it is, Community Strong Australia. As per Zali Steggall, they're still the same MPs they were before.
2: Our commitment to our communities has not changed. We are still focused on our core pillars: sensible economic management, climate action, integrity, equality.
1: Yeah, all right. There's no party leader. Mind you, there's only two of them in the party at the moment. This is Allegra Spender explaining the plan.
3: The constitution of the party basically says, you know, until there's sort of 10 sort of members, which are effectively your members, senators and members of parliament, we're not going to put in this sort of leadership structure. That may evolve over time, but really, like, we're starting together, and we really want to build it from the ground up.
1: Mm. Interesting here, Greg, in a way, isn't it? Because, for a start, can you have a political party that's comprised of only two members? I don't think you can. But one of the things they want to try and do is to attract some, funding here, because on their own they don't, but as a political party they might. How big do they have to get to try and realise some financial benefit out of this?
0: Yeah, one of the suspicions about why this is happening, and you're right, Community Strong Australia Party doesn't exactly roll off the tongue.
1: No.
0: I would have thought Community Australia Party or something, at least in the cap or something. But
1: What about the Bonza, the Bonza Party?
0: Well, the good news is at least they stayed away from naming it after one of them, because that generally ends poorly.
1: Yeah.
0: But... yeah, it's the changes to the electoral funding that happened last year really benefit parties, because

0: using generic advertising that doesn't mention the candidate but mentions the party, even if all of that advertising is targeted in a specific electorate. So long as you don't mention the electorate, or if you do mention the sitting member, you also mention, say, Senate candidates or other candidates. So
1: how big do you have to be, though? What are the rules?
0: Well,
1: here?
0: once you're a registered party, you're a member of that party. You're able to get around it. Now, then it comes to just how much you can raise, and but it means they're able to get around those limits of only being able to use funding for themselves, because when you're an independent, there's no way you can get around saying, oh, this is generic funding. It's like, no, you're a party of one. Whereas
1: that's right. I mean, they say they want people. I mean, they're going to form branches and so on.
0: Yeah.
1: At the moment.
0: Well, I guess what they'd be aiming for is if they can get candidates up, then that's when they can really make use of that and be able to the funding that they can raise. And again, this is the thing, we have no idea where all the funding is coming from, if there is any sort of funding. They've suggested that they're not going to run against Climate 200 backed candidates, sort of the quote unquote teal independent. So it's a case of, okay, how are you different from what you are now? Yeah. I guess they've got Sydney East in a bit of a pincer movement there. They've got the north and the south of the harbour on the east coast all covered, and they can move westward from there.
1: Yeah, I suppose there's one thing that is, it's clear that One Nation has garnered up a whole lot of votes, it seems, from people who are disaffected. There's a lot of disaffection in the community, anger, resentment about falling living standards and so on. And that's what One Nation's big appeal is. I mean, I don't know, maybe if there's another. I mean, certainly the major parties are not attracting votes. So if there's another group, I don't know, it may well be able to hoover up some votes too, mightn't it?
0: Let's be honest, stranger things have happened, and we live in very strange times. And I think so long as they're able to articulate that this is not a business as usual political party, that this is something that is really going to be orientated around the community and can actually demonstrate how that will work and attract members.

0: going to introduce socialism. you're told what the line is going to be. I think if they're able to get across that this is something different, then that's their big hope, because otherwise they're really going to face a lot of questions of, okay, well, why did you do this? You already had pretty good branding as sort of Teals. Everyone knew you're independent. Now you're just a party of independence. How are you different? Why should we, you know, follow you? Why should we? And I guess their real first issue is, can they get any of the other independents to join? Because if they can't, then it does sort of seem a bit, okay, is this really just the party of you two? And, you know, if you couldn't even convince, say, Sophie Scomps or, you know, Monique Ryan or someone from outside of Sydney to actually join it, then it does seem a little bit too niche.
1: Mm. Yeah, no, that is true. That is true. Anyway, let 100 political parties bloom, I suppose. We'll become like Italy in the end. Let's hope not. All right, Greg, good to talk, as always. Thank you.
0: No worries, Phil. Great to chat.
1: Greg Jericho, columnist for The Guardian Australia, chief economist at the Australia Institute.
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1: Interesting, isn't it? I love the idea of a grassroots party getting off the ground, says Josephine. Let's make this a bigger discussion. Other texters, David Pocock's a political party, but all on his own, by himself. Yes, Frank from Winthrop says, Phil, Kate Chaney has always maintained she wouldn't join a party at this stage in at least two interviews here in WA. No, that's true, Frank. Kate Chaney was one of the early ones to say, oh, no, I don't want to join. I don't. Monique Ryan said no. Well, they've all said no, at this stage anyway. Not all of the independents, for that matter, in Sydney either have joined it. So, look, we'll see. It's an announcement. Community Strong Foundation. Someone says the description of the new political party sounds like the start of the old Superman show. I don't know where that comes from. John says the Teals need a party to get above the line in the Senate votes. Oh, well, there are all sorts of advantages under the new funding arrangements for why they would need a party. Anyway, it's interesting. Watch this space. As I say, someone's texting saying anything to get One Nation off the front page out of the headlines. Oh, well, that's a consideration, I guess, for some too.
3: Nightlife with Philip Clarke.

0: of Keir Starmer. Rob, good evening to you. Welcome back.
1: Good evening, Phil, and good evening to everyone listening. Yeah, I think it's been a much bigger week for Keir Starmer than it has been for me.
0: Yeah,
1: I mean, I've been kind of busy, but I don't think that really describes his week adequately.
0: Not at all. This is what he had to say when he announced his departure.
2: The question my party is asking now is whether I am best placed to lead us into the next general election. I have heard the answer of my parliamentary party to that question. And I accept that answer with good grace. Every decision I've taken has been about putting the country I love first. That is why I will resign as leader of the Labour Party.
0: Yes, Rob, it's the sixth Prime Minister to fall within the last 10 years. I mean, some people are saying the UK has become ungovernable. Is that fair?
1: Well, it's interesting. I was just looking at a poll, Phil, by a company called Ipsos, and 50% of voters thought that the country was ungovernable. And of them, most of them blame the political parties and the politicians. About 84% blame the media. And actually, interestingly, about two-thirds say that it's unrealistic expectations of the voters. But to get to answer your question, you know, in terms of how I would see it and how other kind of political analysts are seeing it, I think the verdict is that Britain is not ungovernable. And without giving you a really long answer, it's more that, one, we've had a terrible run of leaders who've made some really poor decisions. I mean, I know that sounds a bit harsh. The second is just the extraordinary effect that Brexit had in scrambling British politics in 2016. And without going too long on the list, the other thing is that Britain, and I'm sure it's the same in Australia, we're just living through one of those periods in history of kind of massive economic, social, technological change. And in that, I include things like immigration, social cohesion. And so it's no wonder that we're seeing a great deal of volatility. But it's not that Britain is ungovernable. And perhaps we'll only find that out, as I joked with one colleague, if we actually find a decent government at some point.
0: Yeah, that's true. I mean, it just occurred to me too from this distance, Rob, that, you know, it's 10 years after the vote 52-48 to leave the European Union, and Britain's had, you know, 10 years to digest whether this was a good idea or not. And you'd have to say, and I said this last night, it's hardly a matter of opinion, you'd have to say on the economic numbers, it's quite clear that the decision to leave has been a disaster for Britain in terms of British living standards, hasn't it?
1: Well, that is what economists think. That is what the official figures tend to suggest, Phil. I mean, I should say, I was chatting this week, I was recording an interview with one of the brains behind Vote Leave, a man called Matthew Elliott, and he is utterly unconvinced by all this bad news. But I put all this stuff to him, and he was still, no, Rob, you'll see it's the right thing in the end. But the economists are pretty clear that, you know, and the damage ranges from about 2.5% hit to GDP to 8%. Yeah. And before everyone listening thinks, well, that's not very much, I mean, 2.5% or 8% of an economy the size of Britain's is absolutely whopping. I mean, you're talking, I don't know, kind of over $200 billion. I mean, that has a lot of damage.
0: Yeah, it is. It is. And things have not improved in Britain. People were promised, you know, golden sunlit upland, the Singapore on the Thames, you know, the vibrant new world that awaited out of Brexit, and just hasn't arrived. And people are rightly, you know, cheesed off. I mean, you know, some might say, well, they should have seen this coming. A lot of people told them this was coming. But that whole malaise caused by Brexit is, you know, coalescing in politics, isn't it? I mean, the supporters of Brexit, they seem to be less vocal these days, seem to say, oh, well, it's just that it hasn't been done right. Is that right?
1: Yeah, absolutely. And people would say of them, well, that's, you know, that's what people, communists and socialists, used to say.
0: About
1: that it has
0: a 5-year plan.
1: Exactly. That it, oh, you know, if only we were to do Brexit deck Brexit properly. I mean, I think fewer and fewer people are convinced of that. I mean, just to briefly give you the where public opinion is on it, we've got, I'm just looking at YouGov here. I mean, something like 60% of people think it was the wrong decision to leave the European Union. So that's

0: that's pretty convincing, and a small majority of the polls suggest would want to rejoin. But I think, you know, to try and get this in context, I mean, it seems to me the problem that's happened here in Britain is that while of course everybody accepts the vote, it was 10 years on, that doesn't mean that the hurt has died away, or the division, or the kind of scrambling effect it's had on British politics and the economy and everything else. Because, you know, whether you think Brexit is a good idea or not, it's worth remembering for both of Britain's main parties, it was an absolute core of their economic, foreign, diplomatic, social policy. And suddenly to have abandoned that, you know, after 40 odd years, was bound to have a pretty dramatic effect. And I think the problem is that although people who voted Remain have gotten over the vote, I mean, they still continue to think that it was a truly terrible idea. And one of the things I said to Matthew from Vote Leave was that, look, you know, whether you think Brexit's a good idea or not, the fact that all of Britain's allies think it's really dumb, still think it's dumb, the fact that most business people, whether they're in Britain or overseas, think it's really dumb, kind of means that the project has sort of failed. I mean, he disagreed, but it's basically Brexit has been up against it, right?
1: No one's got any appetite to run a referendum again to say do we want to go back in, do they?
0: Not at the moment, no. I mean, it's different. And of course, to answer your question with a bit more subtlety, I mean, if you ask younger people, would they be okay with another referendum? I think the answer would be yes. I mean, the older you get, the more likely the answer is no. But I mean, you know, the current government, the guy who's we think is going to become the next prime minister, I mean, he said while he

0: if 10 years ago there's a lot of volatility out there, I mean, I would rule absolutely nothing out.
1: Mm. Yes, which brings us to this bloke, Andy Burnham. As I say, in Australia, he's not that well-known. Well, he's not well-known at all, Rob, even though he's been around British politics for a long time. I don't think anyone in Australia knows anything about him, actually. I had to look him up myself, even though I had heard of him. But he doesn't seem to be any... I mean, why is he any different from what Keir Starmer is offering?
0: That's a very good question. Look, I think in terms of personality, he's different. I mean, he's about 10 years younger. If I paint you a pen portrait, so he's about 56. He's from Liverpool. He's kind of, how would I describe it? He's more obviously kind of relatable and blokish and likable than Keir Starmer. I mean, he likes to kind of think of himself as an ordinary bloke, and he loves football. He loves the kind of Brit pop of the 1990s. And he's both a sort of insider and an outsider. And an insider, which he doesn't like to talk about as much, Phil, is that he went to the posh Cambridge University, then straight into Labour politics in London during the kind of Blair era. But he calls himself an outsider now. I'm the guy from the north because I've been mayor of Manchester. And he's a bit of both. Now, as to the sort of serious question, you know, is there much different between them? I mean, not really. I mean, they're kind of classic European soft left, centre left politicians. They think that by and large the state is a good thing, not a bad thing. They think that the priority should be raising the living standards of ordinary people. Well, Keir Starmer thinks that. I mean, the question is, would he do anything radically different? And certainly his career so far does not suggest that he's a great man for policy and for deep ideological thoughts. He's just a sort of skillful politician. That's not meant, by the way, as a criticism. Who he is, right?
1: Yeah. Yes, and skillful politicians, for heaven's sake, are important to the functioning of modern democracies. So he'll be elected by, well, it seems coronation, doesn't it? Wes Streeting, the health secretary, said, "Oh well, I won't stand against him. Even if someone does, it'll be a token, won't it?"
0: Oh yes, absolutely. It's looking much more like a coronation than a contest. Actually, I got told off by some listener to the BBC the other day, who said, "In Britain, only the king has a coronation, not the prime minister." And I said, "Look, a good point, but I didn't mean it quite in that way. I just meant there's not going to be a competition, right?"
1: Exactly. Back to your corner, Watson.
0: There has been a sort of an interesting argument in the Labour Party about whether there should be a coronation or a contest, which goes something like this: you know, it's going to be tricky enough inflicting the seventh prime minister in 10 years on the British people. Should we kind of try and do it without a minimum amount of fuss, just have a coronation? That's what the Burnham people want. Or the other argument is, it's been 7 and 10 years. Perhaps we should at least make sure that whoever we choose has been tested in some kind of internal debate. But it looks like it. Mm. It is going to be the former. I just wanted to say something that I should have said in answer to the last question. And that is, look, there would be plenty of reason for thinking, you know, that changing leader is just not going to make a scrap of difference.
1: Yeah.
0: You know, that Britain is in the position it's in. It faces exactly the same challenges, whoever the new leader is. And so you could be forgiven for thinking maybe not that much is going to change.
1: Well, he's not promising any changes. He's not saying, he says he wants the job, but he's not saying, you know, I'll take us back into Europe, or I'll cancel this or bring in. It's not obvious what he's going to do.
0: No, I mean, he said that, you know, the last 40 years of neoliberal trickle-down economics hasn't worked. But, I mean, you can take that as you may. I mean, okay, Andy, what next?
1: Here's another thought, another couple of thoughts, Rob, I wanted to get your view on too. One is this idea that the last three by-elections that reform, this is Nigel Farage's outfit, and many people think that Farage will be the next prime minister at the next general election. I don't know what you think about that, but that they've lost these, and Burnham defeated them comprehensively in Makerfield. If you added up the vote, I think, of Reform and what's the other one? Restore, isn't it?
0: Restore, yeah.
1: He outpolled them, you know, even if you added both of their votes together. So a lot of people think, aha, it's going to be different because Andy Burnham has shown that he can beat Farage, and Keir Starmer never showed that. Do you think that's a thought?
0: I think it is. I think it's a thought worth quickly dissecting. And

0: The thought is this: if Labour or the Conservatives think the reform, the threat from populists like Reform, or for that matter, Greens on the far left, has gone away, they'd be wrong. They'd absolutely be wrong. I mean, there's a lot of support out there for anyone but Labour or Conservative. But it's also true that Reform's sort of meteoric rise in the polls seems to have stopped. And I think that may be because of the sort of scandal surrounding Nigel Farage, their leader, and this issue about the fact that he took 5 million quid from a mate who's a cryptocurrency dealer. And the fact that they have sort of struggled to get really good candidates in these by-elections. So, both of the things you mentioned are true, that, maybe the threat from Reform, as far as the main party is concerned, is not quite what it was. But has the threat of populist parties gone away? Absolutely not. And, one of the interesting things about, why should anyone anywhere care about whether it's Andy Burnham or Keir Starmer? The interest about this is, it's been said that this could be the last chance from a prime minister from one of the mainstream parties, given that we've had 7 in 10 years, to send a message to the voters. Look, actually, you don't have to turn to Reform or Greens or Restore. It's worth giving us in the mainstream parties a chance.
1: Yeah. Yes, I know. I think Keir Starmer's friend, Anthony Albanese, the Australian Prime Minister, would be looking very closely at what's happened, because to some degree these influences will also land on these shores as well.
0: Everywhere.
1: Yeah, no, everywhere, exactly. Meanwhile, there's Kemi Badenoch, the leader of the Conservatives. How's she going?
0: The verdict on Kemi Badenoch is that she is actually doing a bit better after a bit of a slow start. There was a sense, I think, when she first took over just over a year or so ago now, like, Kemi who? Where is she? She doesn't seem to be doing very much. But yeah, the verdict is that she is doing better, and the Conservatives won a by-election in Scotland, something which hasn't happened since the Beatles put out Sgt. Pepper's Lonely Heart Club Band. That's how odd it is. But I mean, are the Conservatives, are we anywhere near back to the kind of traditional Conservative versus Labour, that post-war 80-odd% share they had of the vote? That is not where we're at in Britain. We are still, deeply, deeply fractured as far as the electorate are concerned. And that goes back to your point about Reform. There's no way that the main parties can say, ha, great, we've weathered that storm. That would not be the case. But she is doing better.
1: Rob Watson's with us. Just before you go, Rob, it's probably time for you to whip off your shirt and head out to the park, isn't it, given the heat wave there? Oh, dear idea. I mean, here in Australia, we say, what are they complaining about, 38 degrees? But it's different there. And
0: well, of course, it's partly different because of the, the windometer is always going high when I'm on these calls to you, Phil. But I it's not my fault,
1: We wouldn't have it any other way, Rob.
0: Of course, I am acutely aware, as we all are at the BBC World Service, that, the fact that the weather gets to over 35 degrees in Britain, of people around the world saying, stop whinging, you idiots. But your point is the good one, that we're just not built for it. So that the railways start buckling, very few homes have air conditioning, not all offices have air conditioning. So I think there's something like over 1,000 schools are closed today because Britain's schools are just not built for this kind of weather. So yeah, I mean, extraordinarily, pretty much the entire country has come to a halt.
1: Yeah, there we go. It's temperatures are forecast to reach 38 this week, which will surpass the previous record set 50 years ago, the summer of 1976. So there you go. All right.
0: Utterly grim.
1: Well, go and have a cold pint. Actually, you can't have a cold pint in Britain. You can't have a cold pint in Britain. No, I suppose you could have a lager, couldn't you? That's true.
0: Yeah, I can have a lager. Why not?
1: That's right. Good on you. Always great to talk to Rob. Appreciate it. Thank you.
0: Cheers, Phil.
1: Rob Watson from the BBC giving us a report from the old dark.
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1: Who's the most disreputable bloke in the history of Australia? Richard Marr, I know you've never heard of him, would have to be a candidate. Patrick Mullins has written a very interesting book about him. It's in our true crime segment. Let's talk.
2: Nightlife crime.
1: Australians have always had a soft spot for scoundrels, bushrangers and racecourse bookies and gamblers, crooked politicians and the like. We also seem remarkably willing to forgive them. Given enough time and charm or success, even the most tarnished reputations can be rehabilitated, it seems. At the turn of the last century, few figures embodied that tendency more completely than criminal defence solicitor Richard Marr. In 1895, in a case that transfixed the colony, Marr campaigned to free his client, George Dean. George Dean was a handsome Sydney ferryman who was accused of poisoning his wife. Now, Dean was eventually set free, but the scandal exploded when it emerged that Marr knew his client was guilty. He was struck off the roll of solicitors, and he appeared finished. Instead, he spent the next quarter of a century rebuilding his career, and he became a member of the New South Wales Parliament. He became Sydney's first Labor Lord Mayor, and he was a significant figure in the push for federation. He became a man at the centre of early Australian politics. Well, the Canberra writer Patrick Mullins tells Richard Marr's extraordinary story in his terrific new book, The Stained Man, Crime, Scandal and the Making of a Nation. Patrick's the author of a number of works of history and biography, and he joins us this evening. Patrick, good evening to you. Welcome to Nightlife.
4: Thanks for having me, Phil.
1: Great to have you with us. It's a great story. So we're back in Sydney in the 1890s. Mind you, the Sydney in the 1890s, wow, what a joint.
4: Rough place.
1: That's right. Richard Marr was an ambitious young Catholic solicitor who takes on the case of George Dean, a charming ferryman who's been charged with attempting to poison his wife. Tell us about this case.
4: Yeah, this is a sensational kind of case. Dean was, as you say, a handsome, well-known ferryman in Sydney. He was also known as a hero. He'd leapt overboard to save people in the past. And so the idea that such a man would turn around and attempt to murder his wife of only 1 year, and moreover the mother to a two-month-old baby, that idea was just greeted with confusion and disbelief by a great proportion of people in Sydney. And when the case came to trial, his solicitor, Marr, defended him and by claiming that Dean was being stitched up by his wife and mother-in-law. Mm-hmm. And to make that kind of claim more credible, he connected Mary Dean and her mother with prostitution and criminality. The jury in the courtroom didn't believe it. They accepted the physical evidence that Mary had been poisoned, and they voted to convict. But the public outside the courtroom didn't believe it. They campaigned almost immediately, this enormous campaign, to have the verdict overturned. And Marr egged it on. He was leaking information to the press. He was talking up claims that Mary and her mother, even further, were actually prostitutes themselves. All sorts of kind of smears going on. And he roused the people of the colony to the extent that the government of the day felt it had to appoint a royal commission to inquire into that verdict. Mm. And that royal commission went on for about a month and a half, and in it, Marr turned up, dredged up all of Sydney's underworld, cranks, pimps, frauds, the whole assortment of kind of the worst people you could imagine, showed up to smear Mary Dean and her mother and to proclaim George Dean this martyred innocent.
1: Really? All along, Marr knows that he's guilty.
4: Yeah, Marr found out that Dean was guilty 3 days after the court trial had finished.
1: Right.
4: So he went to see him in Darlinghurst jail. You know, there was a nascent kind of agitation in the public and disquiet. And Marr went to the jail to kind of work out whether or not they should build this into something bigger, whether they should bring on a proper campaign in the public realm. Dean in the jail, though, confessed to him. And Marr rationalised keeping this a secret on a couple of different grounds. One of them was the client solicitor confidentiality. He said, oh, look, I can't break that. He also claimed that Dean had an unfair trial, and that was kind of true. The judge had intervened in the jury deliberations to bring them to a close and to bring about a guilty verdict. But, you know, the broader point here is that Dean had confessed his guilt. The proper end of justice here was that Dean should suffer the consequences for his actions. So this whole thing was built up on a fraudulent basis. Marr knew it. He knew what he was doing was wrong, but he was rationalising it every step of the way.
1: Was he involved in the campaign? Like, he was involved in whipping up all the sex workers and others?
4: Absolutely, absolutely. Marr had a partner who was also in Parliament, a guy named Billy Crick, and the two of them brought the matter into the Parliament, so there was debates over it. Marr was leaking information to the newspapers.
1: Why was he doing it? What benefit was there for him in this?
4: One part of it, I think, is ego. Another part of it was a kind of rivalry with Crick and a kind of desire for fame on both of their parts. I mean, Crick had in the past saved people from the hangman's noose by actually going and having these kinds of public campaigns. So it's kind of, it wasn't unprecedented what they were doing. The fact that they knew that Dean was guilty,

0: that was the, the real egregious part of it, and that they were going to go to such awful ends to do it. I mean, Mary Dean was literally, she's been poisoned, she's still ill, and she's being dismissed in the newspapers as a prostitute, mm-hmm. as a disgrace to her sex. People are following her and her mother down the streets, yelling that they should burn, that they're murderers. You know, they haven't killed anyone, but that nonetheless is what's going on. Anyway,
1: do we know what Dean's motive was?
0: No,
1: right.
0: No. We have conjecture. My suggestion in the book is that basically they got into the 1 year of marriage. Dean realised he didn't want to be a part of this marriage anymore. And, with divorce law, very difficult to get a divorce, decided this was the way out. So two poisons, just to be sure, arsenic and strychnine, put into bits of tea, put into other drinks that Mary had had. Even at point, he would suggest that this was actually medicine that was going to make her better. But in fact, it was arsenic.
1: I'm talking with Patrick Mullins about his book, The Stained Man, about a dreadful reprobate by the sound of it, called Richard Barr. In 1890, he was a barrister and there's a lawyer, and he campaigned to get a poisoner released, even though he knew he was guilty. So what happens to Dean? Does he get released in the end?
0: Yeah, so the Royal Commission decided that it was going to set aside all of Mary Dean's evidence. They said, look, you know what? We don't trust you. You have no credibility because of these accusations that Ma had made. Mm. So they set aside all her evidence and they said, well, you know what? Reasonable doubt is what we've got left with. So we'll release Dean. So he was given a pardon, set free, became a celebrity. Ma was acclaimed a hero, of course. And he seized on that goodwill to stand for election to the New South Wales Parliament when elections were called for the end of July 1895.
1: Uh-huh. Okay. But when is the game up?
0: It takes a couple of months to unfold and properly come out, but within 3 months, Ma was out on his ear.
1: Right.
0: Yep.
1: Because what, does Dean blab or how does it come out?
0: So it's a bit complicated, but effectively it starts with, during the election campaign, a newspaper saying, you know what, Ma's a pretty bad lawyer, we shouldn't elect him. If he was any good of a lawyer, he would have gotten Dean off.
1: Yeah.
0: Ma decided to sue. And as we all know from recent experience, disgraced men suing newspapers over things that they...
1: It's a chancy thing.
0: Chancy thing. And in doing that, he went off and actually told the former Chief Justice of the Supreme Court of New South Wales that Dean was guilty, that he had gotten him off, that he'd concealed this. And after wrestling with it for a while, whether to make this public, whether to bring about how to end this affair, that man eventually came clean, Sir Julian Salomons, and outed Ma, and then the whole thing fell apart. Other people, the chemist, for example, had supplied the poison, confessed. And so Dean was then thrown into jail and done for perjury. Ma was convicted of a conspiracy to defeat the ends of justice, but ultimately managed to appeal that successfully, thanks to his advocate, Edmund Barton. So his only lasting punishment from this whole affair was, as you said before, to get kicked off the role of solicitors. And for him, this was kind of a grievous injustice. He regarded himself as the victim.
1: But it's 1890. It's 1890s Sydney. Like, basically, it's full of reprobates and crooks and colourful characters. And you know what? There's never you're never down until you're out. So when he wins another seat in Parliament, doesn't he? He makes his way back into the public eye.
0: Yeah, so in 1898, he went up north to the area around Byron Bay and Mwillimba. Mm-hmm. And he basically said to the people up there, look, you know what, you are neglected, you're forgotten, you are victims of a government in Sydney, and you need someone to fight with you. I'm a victim too. I know what it's like to be.
1: Surely no one thinks that anymore, do they? Don't they think he's a crook by this stage?
0: Well, this is the thing. Ma was so good. I mean, he's an incredibly good public speaker, and he was tireless in his efforts to distort and rewrite this case. He kind of portrayed himself as a helpless, agent in all this, said I didn't have any choice about what to do. He talked about the egregiousness of others and their actions, and he minimized his own. And effectively, he managed to turn this thing around. It took time. There were people, a lot of people for a long time, who held the Dean case against him, but his tireless efforts to do so eventually gained traction, and they got him back into the Parliament. They gave him what newspapers would often call kind of the martyr's halo, and he would wear it, and that's how he'd make his claim for votes. I'm such a great guy. Look at these badges of honour I've got. They're social scars, but actually I'm pretty good. I'm pretty good. You should put me into power. And it worked.
1: He becomes fixated on, doesn't he, on getting his legal licence back, his admission to the role of solicitors. And despite the fact that he gets knocked back all the way to the Supreme Court and beyond, he eventually succeeds, which does sound extraordinary, really.
0: I mean, this goes to, I think, the extent to which he was able to rewrite popular understanding of the Dean case and engender so much sympathy for him. He went to the courts in 1900, 1902, 1904, 1907, 1909, got put back on in 1909, but then the High Court intervened and flicked him back off. Went back again to the courts in 1917, 1919 and 1920 and was each time refused. But by 1920, Ma had been so long in the Parliament, had so long rewritten the history of the Dean case, had engendered so much sympathy for him that the Parliament of New South Wales passed this one-line bill overriding the courts and putting him back on the roll. It's never been done before and it's never been done again since. But he was happy, back on the roll, went into a flourishing legal career afterward.
1: What a ratbag. What happened to Dean? Did he go on and poison any other wives?
0: No, not to our knowledge, not to knowledge. He spent about 8 or 9 years in jail and then disappeared into obscurity. It was always held against him, the Dean case, and there's evidence to suggest that he lived under a different name. But, you know, this goes to the point of how people redeem themselves and how they kind of shuck off disgrace and the stains of the past. He was able to do so. By the time he died, he was remembered as a very good mechanic and

0: Maybe down, but you're never out.
1: From Ned Kelly to Chopper Reid to all these guys, we like our stained men.
0: Patrick, terrific. Good effort. Thank you. Appreciate it. And good luck with the book.
1: Thanks for having me, Philip.
0: Patrick Mullins, the author of Stained Man. Check it out for what sounds like a wonderfully Australian story.
2: Yeah, I know. Today was Global Beatles Day, by the way. And on the steps of the State Library in Melbourne, ABC Melbourne's Breakfast Bob Murphy surprised workers with a flash mob, complete with choir. Have a listen.

0: I know, check it out. It's really good fun. Bob Murphy, ABC Melbourne Breakfast presenter, and his choir and band. They were just kids playing the brass band. Lots of good fun. Good on you, Bob. Whatever you're thinking of next, we're right behind it. All right, we've got news and the Mighty Challenge coming up straight after the news.
1: ABC News with Andrew Kaloupas. Several countries, including the US, China and India, have pledged to help Venezuela with rescue operations following a devastating earthquake. The country's main international airport near Caracas has been closed because of damage, which could complicate the delivery of urgently needed aid. The US Secretary of State Marco Rubio says Washington is in the process of deploying assistance.
2: As we move forward with that response, with the short-term phase of response recovery, the second phase, of course, will be identifying their more longer-term and acute needs. What are the things over the long-term they're going to need help with? We'll have a better assessment of that after the next 48 hours.
1: The death toll now stands at 164. Luis Hernandez is a journalist in Caracas. He says the earthquakes were horrifying.
3: In the 48 years of life that I have, is the first time that I felt such a strong movement in the apartment. Everything was shaking. There was no safe place to be. In Caracas, there are a lot of buildings that fell down completely. People that are buried in the structures, and the government is trying to get them out as soon as they can. But due to the whole difficulties that we have with the crisis that is economic crisis that is going on in the country right now, it's very difficult for us to assess the damage.
1: A national discrimination class action has been filed against mining giant Fortescue, claiming systemic sexual harassment at its Western Australian mining sites. The case, lodged in the federal court in Melbourne, is being brought on behalf of women who worked at remote sites. It includes allegations of stalking, attempted room break-ins, sexual assault and rape. Fortescue says it takes the allegations seriously, but says it would be inappropriate to comment before reviewing the claims. Lawyer Joshua Alleywood says the action could involve hundreds or thousands of women.
4: We filed a class action against Fortescue on behalf of hundreds, if not thousands, of women who have suffered systemic sexual harassment whilst out on the work sites there in Western Australia. These claims range from women being stalked back to their rooms, men trying to break into their rooms, men inappropriately touching them.
1: A former nitrous oxide user says the drug, also known as NANGs, is too easy to buy despite the risks of serious harm and death. Nitrous oxide has legitimate medical and culinary uses, but doctors say recreational use has been rising. Import figures show record amounts of the gas are entering Australia. Former user Sam

0: Bramman says he became addicted after first trying Nangs at a party.
1: I was at a party and it was in 2023 when I was 19 years old, and I quickly became addicted. My sole purpose of the day was to use Nangs, and I was driving from different tobacconists. They were just completely craving it.
0: Shadow Home Affairs Minister John O'Dooniam says the lifting of a travel ban on a woman with links to the Islamic State group demonstrates that national security laws need to change. A temporary exclusion order had been placed on the Australian woman who'd previously been living in a Syrian refugee camp. But Home Affairs Minister Tony Burke says the woman has now been granted a permit to return following legal advice that the application could not be refused. But Mr. Dooniam says Parliament needs to act.
2: We were told that the regime was strong, that this would protect us from those who might cause harm to our nation. They applied a temporary exclusion order under this regime, which they said could last up to 2 years. This person's applied for a permit, and the minister says the law says I must issue it. That means the laws are weak.
0: The family of Sydney mother, mauled by a shark earlier this month, says she's no longer in a critical condition after waking from heavy sedation. Leah Stewart lost her arm after being attacked by a suspected white shark at Coogee Beach on June 13. Her family says the 34-year-old has been reunited with her young daughter August in hospital for the first time since the pair have seen each other since the attack. Miss Stewart has asked the family to thank the thousands of well-wishers and praise the staff at St Vincent's Hospital. They say she's yet to regain the use of her remaining hand, with severe tendon and nerve damage requiring surgery in coming months. You're up to date with the latest from ABC News.
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4: Areas of morning fog and frost expected. Isolated showers about the exposed coast. Otherwise, a cool, dry and partly cloudy day with light easterly winds also forecast. In Mansfield, a mostly sunny day with a low of 3 and a maximum of 15. And Portland, slightly cooler and partly cloudy, 5 to 14.
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Yes, well, hello, and how are you? Philip Clark with you on ABC Radio. This is Nightlife. It's the third hour of the program. Very good to be with you. 6 past midnight, 6 past 10 in WA. Hi, everybody. South Australia and the Northern Territory, it's 24 to midnight. Good to be with you. Wherever you are in Australia, you can get us loud and clear, of course, on broadcast. 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So check those out. The very funny conversation with Tanya Latty last night about insects is up there. Check that out. And her controversial views on the cleanliness of cockroaches. Not many people were on her side about it. But anyway, it's good fun. If you're driving, whatever. So check it out. Just put Nightlife into the search bar of the ABC Listen app. And up will come all our podcasts. There's lots of things there interesting for you to listen to. All right, 1-300-800-222. We're about to play the Mighty Challenge if you would like to have a crack. 25 questions, five categories. Answer question 25 and you will win. And, of course, the Mighty Magnet is yours. Okay. The last hour of the program, issues of the day. I wonder what you think of the launch of the new political party, Community Strong Australia Party. We'll see how all of that goes. And Dave's diss tonight, looking forward to this. Hey, Dave is going to pay tribute to 11-time granny winner Dolly Parton. Wow. Okay, I don't know. And that autobiographical song, which always brings a tear to my eye, I don't know about you, which is The Coat of Many Colours. So that's coming up in the last hour of the program. But for now, if you're all set and ready, you know what? So am I.

0: challenge.
1: Yes, 25 questions in five categories. Our categories tonight are category number one, a happy birthday. Category number two, masters and lashes. Category number three, blue and gold. Category number four, James Bond. And category number five, pot luck. All right, happy birthday, masters and lashes, blue and gold, James Bond, pot luck. All right, Stuart from Victor Harbour is going to kick us off tonight. Stewie, good evening to you. Welcome to Nightlife.
2: How you going?
1: Yeah, no good.
2: That was a good, that choir was very good, wasn't it?
1: They were good. Yeah, Bob, it was very fun. Hey, check it out, by the way, if you haven't seen it. It must be on YouTube or now. Well, no, yeah, on the ABC website too. Just check it out. It's
2: was it
1: lots
2: outside,
1: of fun.
2: Was it?
1: Yeah, it was outside on the steps of, I don't know.
2: That's really good.
1: And they had a kid, they had obviously a school band with the brass and a whole lot of listeners, I think, behind them doing the chorus.
2: That's good. That's really good. Yeah,
1: it was great. What do you like here? Happy birthday, masters and lashes, blue and gold, potluck, James Bond.
2: I'll go potluck, thanks, Phil.
1: Potluck. Yeah, Bob Murphy's the ABC breakfast guy, and he was terrific. Right. He was terrific. All righty. Question number one. We're in potluck. Which of the six Australian states has the lowest percentage of its population born outside Australia?
2: Which state is it?
1: Which of the six Australian states has the lowest percentage of its population born outside Australia?
2: Oh, right, I got you. I'm just trying to get my head around the question. I understand what you mean.
1: Hmm.
2: I'll go to Tasmania, Phil.
1: Correct. Yes, correct. That's right. The bulk of the migrant load ends up, I think, in Sydney and Melbourne, don't they? Maybe Brisbane.
2: They're going to go to the big cities.
1: Yeah, exactly.
2: I mean, like, that's where the work is.
1: That's where the work is. Question number two. We're in potluck.
2: Yeah, thanks.
1: Until the Sydney Olympics, women were excluded from which athletic event out of fear they might damage their uteruses?
2: Oh, my God.
1: I know.
2: Okay. Yeah, that's all right. I suppose, okay, I don't know if that could happen, but which athletic event?
1: Which athletic event? Until the Sydney Olympics.
2: Yeah, I got you. That just sounds a bit odd, that's all.
1: You'd be right.
2: Okay. I'm going to go the hurdles, Phil.
1: Not the hurdles.
2: Okay, mate.
1: But it's a fair enough guess. Thank you, Stuart. It's a fair enough guess. Kylie from Daysdale. Hello, Kylie.
3: Oh, hello, Phil. Thank you for the two books you posted me to.
1: Oh, good.
3: Yeah, very kind. Did you get the postcard?
1: I did get the postcard. Thank you. Yes, no, I did. It's on my desk. Good on you.
3: Good on you. Excellent, yes. Look, Phil, I'll just have a go. Looking forward towards Dave's dish. Thank you.
1: I know, Dave. It's going to be a cracker tonight, I think.
3: Music. Yeah. Look, I'll just be very quick here. I think it might have been the high jump. I don't know.
1: Not the high jump. No. Fair.
3: Thanks, Phil.
1: Thanks. Bye, Carly. No, fair enough guess, but it's not the high jump. 1-300-800-222. Line's free if you want to grab one. This is the Mighty Challenge. We're up to question number two. Mick from Glenora's in the truck, or you're in the truck or the car, Mick?
4: Let's call it a car.
1: Okay.
4: I'm driving through the thickest fog I've ever driven through.
1: Oh, yeah. Whereabouts are you?
4: I'm on the Monash Freeway, around Dandenong.
1: I was looking at the weather map the other night, and there's some temperature inversion or something going on, but that fog was all up from Victoria, all up through New South Wales, and the far west of New South Wales is everywhere, apparently.
4: Yeah, and it just come on so quick.
1: Yeah.
4: It really did.
1: Oh, I hate fog. Oh, gee, I hate driving in fog. I sometimes pull over. You know, I know you've got to dim your lights and all that sort of stuff, but still, you just don't know where you are, do you?
4: Yeah, a five-lane freeway with plenty of room to move and no cars on it. It probably does look a bit.
1: Yeah. Yeah, take it easy, Mick. Take it easy.
4: Oh, absolutely. No. If I get this wrong, it's because I'm focusing on the road.
1: Yeah.

0: No, I get that. Yeah, no. Maybe we shouldn't let you play, Mick. Yeah, focus on the road.
1: No, you're all good.
0: Question two. Until the Sydney Olympics, women were excluded from which athletic event out of fear they might damage their uteruses?
1: That's a very good question. I don't know, but I'm just going to have a wild guess. It's the hammer throw?
0: Not the hammer. No. Not the hammer. Okay. Thanks, Mick. Bye-bye. I suppose you have to think about what event did women participate in at the Sydney Olympics, which they hadn't participated in before. Jeff from Toowoomba. Hello, Jeff.
2: Yeah, g'day.
0: Hello.
2: So where was that fella before saying he had fog?
0: Dandenong. What?
2: Dandenong. Oh, yeah. Okay.
0: You're in Toowoomba. Long way away, Jeff.
2: Yeah. Oh, we've had the same sort of experiences up here.
0: Yeah, I'm sure you have. I'm sure you have. What do you reckon? Until the Sydney Olympics, women were excluded from which athletic event out of fear they might damage their uteruses?
2: Uteruses. I've got no idea. I was going to say diving or something, but women have been diving for years.
0: Yeah.
2: So would it maybe be rugby union?
0: Nope, not the rugby codes, no. Not rugby. Thank you, mate. Where are we? Rodney from Warburton. G'day, Rod.
3: Good morning. How are you?
0: Morning, morning, morning. Yes, I'm all right. Have you got any of that fog where you are?
3: Yes, it's just starting to come down now, actually.
0: Okay.
3: In the Yarra Valley in Victoria, it's starting to drop now.
0: Yeah, it's very, that's right, it's very thick, apparently. Okay, question two, potluck.
3: It's pretty bad, actually.
0: Yeah.
3: Really quick aside, do you remember Pot Black?
0: I do remember Pot Black. Very, snooker show, yeah.
3: Yeah, my dad used to play a lot of snooker, and one of the other, was Eddie Carlton and everyone else, but Ray Whedon. Come to our house.
0: Ray Reardon did.
3: Yeah.
0: What, the great snooker player?
3: Dad in Canberra, and I was 6 years old. And,
0: oh, wow. Did Eddie Charlton ever come there?
3: No. I was only 6 or 7 years old, but I do remember playing him on my tiny little pool table with the small balls and the little snooker cube with the little spring and everything else that was in the 70s, and I won.
0: Hey!
3: So my claim to fame is I beat Ray Reardon.
0: That's very good. That's a good story, Rod. Keep... Hey, tell me, we're in potluck. Until the Sydney Olympics, women were excluded from which athletic event out of fear they might damage their uteruses?
3: I honestly don't know.
0: That's right.
3: No, I'm sorry.
0: That's all right.
3: I can't even think of a sport that would be excluded.
0: Rod, that is all right, and thank you for the snooker story. That's a beauty. All right, Jill from North Yundrup in WA. Hi, Jill.
4: Hello, Phil.
0: We need a woman on the case here, don't we?
4: Well, I've been thinking, I wonder if it's gymnastics. Either jumping over on that horse, off the springboard of the horse, or walking on that wooden piece of wood. Looks about an inch wide.
0: Oh, the beam, yeah.
4: That is
0: terrifying, that event, isn't it? It is. It's not that, though. It's jealous.
4: That beam.
0: It's not that. Thank you, Jill. It's not gymnastics or the beam, because, I mean, women have been in that for years. Annabelle from Bonnie Doon. Hi, Annabelle.
5: Hey. How are you going, Phil?
0: Good. We've got women on the case, but it's not helping. Until the Sydney Olympics, women were excluded from which athletic event?
5: I'm going to say weightlifting or snatch and grab or whatever it is.
0: Oh, yeah. No, it's not that.
5: No.
0: Okay, bye-bye. Oh, this is the point, you see, because women have been weightlifting before then. So what event were they only in for the first time at the Sydney Olympics? Catherine from Flemington. Hello.
6: Oh, hi. Hi.
0: Hello.
6: I think I know this one. Is it the triple jump?
0: No, not the triple jump. No, the triple jump. No, they've women have been jumping in the triple jump before. No, that's not true. That's not correct. Thank you. Oh dear. Okay. All right. Katrina from Mount Gambier. You're the last female on the board, Katrina. You have to help us out.
7: I just wanted to say quickly beforehand, the first time I ever listened to your show was last night with my dad.
0: Oh, yeah.
7: So it was actually quite fun, and he's like, you should call in. And I was like, I might know this one.
0: Hey, here we go. What do you reckon? What's the event?
7: I was going to say weightlifting as well, so no.
0: No, we've had weightlifting, so you can have another go.
7: Long jump?
0: Not the long jump. Nope. Sorry, Katrina. No, thank you. Not the long jump. No. 1-300-800-222 is the number. Okay. Who's been waiting on here? Thomas in Batemans Bay. Hi, Thomas.
8: Yeah, how you going, mate?
0: Pretty good. Until the Sydney Olympics, women were excluded from which athletic event?
8: Is it some sort of an equestrian event?
0: Equestrian is not correct. No, Thomas. Lots of women have competed in equestrian, including Princess Anne, who won a medal in the Olympics, didn't she? John from Newcastle, I'll get to you in a second. Peter from Yamina Beach. G'day, Peter.
9: How you going, Phil?
0: Pretty good.
9: I'm good.
0: What's the event we're after here?
9: I've been listening to the question, and I heard the last guy say equestrian events. You said no. If I say a broad spectrum, martial arts events?
0: No, not correct.
9: Oh, okay.
0: Thank you, Peter. Bye-bye. Thank you. Yes, no, not correct. Not martial arts events. John from Newcastle. Hi, John.
10: Hey, Phil, how are you?
0: Good. We're talking about an athletic event which only appeared for women in the Sydney Olympics continued since then.
10: Athletic. Oh, yeah, right.
0: Athletic event.
10: I was sitting there thinking, it was weightlifting. Then I'm saying, come on, get it wrong. Now that person got it wrong with weightlifting, I was saying, get all the other people get it right so I can move on to an easier one. But I'd have to say it would have to be javelin.
0: No, it's not the javelin.
10: No.
0: No, they've been javelin throwers in women. Wow, okay. Sarah from Perth. G'day, Sarah.
11: Oh, I think I made a mistake because you've said athletics. I've never rang before.
0: Yeah.
11: I was going to say boxing, but that's not athletics.
0: No, boxing's not right. And it's not athletic.
11: No, it's not.
0: You're right. It's not athletics and it's not boxing. No.
11: I was half asleep. So it was my first time ringing, but I'll ring again.
0: Ring again, Sarah. You can go back to sleep now.
11: Thank you.
0: See
11: you.
0: Bye. Oh, dear. Okay. Well, who's going to help us out? Trev from Surface Paradise. G'day, Trev. You'll know the answer here.
12: Oh, you think?
0: Until the Sydney Olympics, women were excluded from which athletic event? Out of fear they might damage their uteruses.
12: Yeah, I've thought about it, and a few of the ideas I have been suggested. And I've got nothing except for pole vault.
0: Is that your answer?
12: It's as close as I can come.
0: Correct. Yes, it was. It's the pole vault. Until the Sydney Olympics, women weren't in the pole vault, but they were after that.
12: Wasn't there a Russian woman who got a bronze, a Russian Australian? Let's be monitored.
0: Yeah, you know, we've won a medal in the last Olympics, didn't we? In the pole vault. Yeah.
12: Yeah, and. What a sport, you know. It's
0: what a sport.
12: The type of thing you'd ever go, oh, let's go down the park and do pole vaulting.
0: No, it looks very dangerous to me. Hey, question number three. We're in potluck, Trev. You can stay or you can move.
12: Oh, let's go with potluck, hell.
0: Potluck. Okay, question three. Early plans for which board game included miniature versions of an axe, a syringe, and a bottle of poison.
12: Sounds like Cluedo.
0: Correct. Yes, it was. It was Cluedo. Very good.
12: Wow. Question. Trev's on fire.
0: Someone will douse it. Just be careful, Trev. Question four. Do you want to stay with potluck?
12: Let's do it, Philip.
0: In 2024, a conceptual art piece titled Comedian sold at auction for $6.2 million, and it consisted solely of what item duct taped to a wall?
12: I vaguely remember it. When I say vaguely, I use the word vaguely in its extreme form. Was it a dummy?
0: Not a dummy, no. Sorry, Trev. Thank you, mate. But thanks for getting us over the bar in the pole vault. Richard from Newcastle. Hi, Richard.
13: Hi. Philip, how are you today?
0: Pretty good. Would you have known pole vault?
13: No, I wouldn't have.
0: No.
13: I was going to get a heptathlon or something like that.
0: Oh, heptathlon. No, we've had, what was our famous heptathlete? Glynis Nunn, wasn't it? She was terrific heptathlete. Question number four, potluck. Okay, in 2024, a conceptual art piece titled Comedian sold at auction for $6.2 million. It consisted solely of what item duct taped to a wall?
13: Was it like a rubber glove?
0: No, not a rubber glove. Sorry, no, not a rubber glove. No. Ian from Warimba. Hi, Ian.
14: Hi, Phil. How are you?
0: Pretty good.
14: Was it a banana?
0: Correct. Yes, it was. I'm sure people would remember this, which goes to show how stupid the art world can be.
14: Well, of course.
0: But
14: can I just call out to a mate, Bernard, who lives around the corner? He's a listener, but few-time caller. So I hope he's going good.
0: Yeah. What's his name again?
14: Bernard.
0: Hey, Bernard, how are you? Give us a call sometime.
14: And is that the right score from the football tonight?
0: You mean for yes, it is. We got flogged, yeah.
14: Real badly.
0: Oh, no. Flogged, absolutely. 7 goals. What a flog. I mean, it was horrible, actually.
14: And they kept their worst game for tonight.
0: Well, I hope it's their worst game, but let's face it, Ian, tonight's game did expose considerable weaknesses. and you know what? I don't want to go into it.
14: Always next week.
0: Yeah, I know, but I'm worried that everyone else was looking at that and thinking, oh, that's how you beat them. Not that hard, eh?
14: Well, that's sad but true.
0: Yeah,
14: well,
0: yeah.
14: Now, what other ones have we got left?
0: So we've got potluck. There's one left in potluck. Or you can go James Bond, Happy Birthday, Masters and Lashes, or Blue and Gold.
14: Oh, no, we'll go potluck.
0: Potluck, last one in potluck. If you are born with the condition adamatoglyphia, what features do you lack?
14: Fingernails?
0: Not fingernails, oh, no.
14: Goodbye.
0: Thanks, Ian. Thanks, Ian. Yeah, not bad. Not correct. Leck from Borough. Hi, Leck.
15: Hey, Philip. I'm so sorry. I kept dropping out earlier.
0: That's all right. You're back in.
15: We're in. Potluck.
0: We're in potluck. If you are born with the condition adamatoglyphia, what features do you lack?
15: I have to answer potluck. Black first, so I have an Eddie Charlton pool stick. What do you call it, my husband?
0: A cue,
15: yes, presented to him. When did you get that? About 100 years ago, and it's laid on our floor without, it was presented to him when he won a competition. So many things going on here, Philip.
0: Yeah.
15: It's about minus 55 here in Borough.
0: Well, I hope you got the log fire going. Tell me, if you're born with a condition adamatoglyphia, what features do you lack, Lick?
15: Pete, what was it? eyebrows.
0: No.

0: Lek, you can't have people helping you in the background. That's not the rule, as you know. But that is also not correct. Dave from Sonato. G'day, Dave.
1: Oh, g'day, Phil. How are you?
0: Yeah, pretty good. We're up to question number five. If you're born with the condition adamantoglyphia, what features do you lack?
1: Let's go lips.
0: Not lips. No.
1: Thank you.
0: Thank you, Dave. No, not it's not that grim. Steve from Frankston. Hi, Steve.
2: Oh, g'day, Phil. How are you?
0: I'm all right. Yeah, I think. You've given the given the trauma that's occurred on the footy field tonight.
2: Oh yeah. No, it's terrible when your team gets done.
0: So no, we didn't get done. We were flogged.
2: Yeah. Oh, and that conversation you had with that Patrick Mullins guy, that
0: Stained
2: Man book. There's another famous Ma. I don't know if listeners are aware who was sent as to Van Diemen's Land for sedition, an Irish guy called Ma, Thomas Francis Ma. He became a brigadier general in the Union Army in the Civil War in America.
0: Hey.
2: So not all those Mars are scoundrels.
0: Oh, I don't want to suggest that. on the text line tonight, Jane from Homebush has got the right answer and John from Geelong's got the right answer. What do you reckon, Steve? We're up to question five. Last one in potluck. We've only had questions from potluck. If you're born with the condition adamantoglyphia, what features do you lack?
2: Well, glyphia kind of sounds a bit like writing, like hieroglyphics to me. So I'll go with, say, no fingerprints.
0: Correct. Very good. No fingerprints. So you get born with a complete criminal alibi. I would think. All right, question number six. No more potluck, that's it. But we do have a selection of James Bond, Happy Birthday, Masters and Lashes, Blue and Gold.
2: Well, all right, let's say Blue and Gold.
0: Blue and Gold it is. Okay. Oh, thank you to that texter who said, don't sell Tatiana Grigorieva short either, because she won silver for the pole vault at Sydney. That's right, she did too. She did. Yeah,
2: and there was a Russian fellow named Sergei Bubka. He was very good.
0: He was the world champ for a long time, wasn't he? I don't know whether he still holds the record, but he was for a long time, yeah.
2: Yeah,
0: it's an extraordinary event. I mean, when you see it in real life, you think, what?
2: Oh, yeah, I mean...
0: chances of injury, extremely high.
2: Yeah. I mean, if you wanted to get over a prison wall, it would be handy if you knew how to do it.
0: Yeah, I always, to hear those theories, and I said, yeah, but there's a fundamental problem here. How are you getting the pole vault into the prison? Come on. You mean if you think, you reckon if someone, comes in to visit you in the zip-up overalls with a pole vault stuck down their trouser leg, they're going to think, hello. I mean, it's a bit like bringing an extension ladder into the prison, isn't it? I would think that even the slowest guard is going to say, hang on, what's going on here? Question six.

0: Parramatta Eels.
1: Correct. Very good. Mm. I said either. You could have also named the Gold Coast Titans.
0: Ah. Weren't they even the Queensland Crushers at one stage? Southeast Queensland Crushers?
1: Oh, I don't know. Were they?
0: And they were like a sugarcane train or something.
1: Oh, okay.
0: They lasted about 3 years.
1: The Crushers. Oh, I see. From the crushing the sugarcane. I get it. Yeah.
0: Yeah. They call them the Crushers. Yeah.
1: Ray in the Bay says that would be a terrible disorder to have if the coppers ever found out about it, Phil. If you had adamantoglyphia, because every time they had a crime with no fingerprints left behind, they'd be coming around knocking on your door. That's true. Correction, says my texter, that pole vaulter was Ukrainian, not Russian. Who? What? Sergei Bubka, was it? Was he Ukrainian, not Russian? Okay.
0: He was a Soviet.
1: Yeah, but was he Ukrainian, though?
0: Oh,
1: I don't know.
0: Want to get technical.
1: Yeah.
0: For the USSR.
1: Someone says, come on, Phil, remember they snuck a helicopter into a jail. No, well, they didn't sneak it in. The woman hijacked it. And she hijacked the helicopter. Steve, question number 7. We can go with blue and gold if you want to.
0: Yeah, we'll stay with blue and gold.
1: Okay, by population. Well, by population, what's the largest country with a blue and gold flag?
0: Does that mean only blue and gold, or can it have other colours included as well? Or is it simply just a blue and gold?
1: It's a blue and gold flag.
0: Ah, okay. Well, I'll go with, say, Ukraine.
1: Correct. Very good. Excellent work. Very nice work indeed. Okay. Question number 8. We're in blue and gold. Steve, which AFL club plays in blue and gold kit?
0: Well, AFL clubs, I know at a local level in Melbourne, it's Noble Park that play with blue and gold. But for AFL, it would be the West Coast Eagles.
1: It would be the West Coast Eagles, yes, it would be. Yeah. How does Noble Park do in the local comp, Steve?
0: I think Stephen Milne, the former forward pocket for the Saints, played for Noble Park.
1: Oh, is that right? Okay.
0: Yeah. John Farnham was from Noble Park.
1: Yeah, but Farnsy didn't play footy, did he?
0: No, I don't think so.
1: I don't think so.
0: He was too busy, singing operatic, overtures and things.
1: So, yeah. Greg from Wonthaggi says the Crushers were a team from Brisbane in the northern suburbs. They only lasted about 3 years. Oh, okay, they were killed off as part of ending Super League and the ARL. That's right. Farnsy was on the tools as a plumber, remember? You knew how to fix taps. Whenever he's on tour with the band and they're in a hotel room and someone's leaking tap, Farnsy could fix it. Question number 9. We're in blue and gold.
0: This will be
1: four in a row for you if you get it. Given small pieces of pyrite, in which alliterative blue rock give the appearance of gold specks?
0: Oh. Alliterative.
1: In which alliterative blue rock? That's what I'm after. Which rock?
0: Which rock? Okay, so we'll go with, say, opal.
1: Not opal. Thanks, Steve.
0: Okay.
1: See you, mate. Bye-bye. Not opal. I can see why you're going there. Darren says, last week when I looked, Noble Park was sitting bottom of the ladder. What's this? Noble Park does not play AFL? How is that? You don't play AFL. That's true. They play Australian footy, I think is what you're saying, which is a fair enough point as well. Kim is on the Murray, the voice of the Murray indeed. Hello, Kim.
2: Good evening, Philip.
1: Hello, evening. Kim. Hello, Kim. I shouldn't try and match you. I could never get down there.
2: No, it's a little bit difficult. A lot try.
1: Do you have friends who say, hello, Kim, how are you?
2: Well, there used to be one fellow in the post office. Try and do it every time I went in there. And it got a bit much after
1: a while. I would think it would get a bit much after a while. That's true. Yes. But you had to not...

0: Had to be nice to him, otherwise he wouldn't give you stamps.
1: That's right. Indeed, I did. Oh, I'm always nice to everyone.
0: I know you are, Kim. Yes, exactly. You bring and spread joy.
1: That's right. That's right.
0: Hey, question number 9. We're in a category called blue and gold. Small pieces of pyrite in which alliterative blue rock give the appearance of gold specks? So I want to know what this alliterative blue rock is.
1: What the blue rock is? Well, that'd be fooled gold. Blue rock might be... I'm not saying these are specks, blue specks. How about granite?
0: It's not granite.
1: Oh, wrong again.
0: It's not granite. Sorry, Kim.
1: No worries at all.
0: Thank you, mate. Bye-bye. 1-300-800-222. Cheers. And out. Andy says, do you know that old joke? Are you a pole vaulter? No, but did you know my name was Walter? Okay. All right, who's got the answer here? Glenys from Darwin. Hello, Glen.
2: Yes.
0: Hello.
2: Hello.
0: We're up to question number 9. Small pieces of pyrite in which alliterative blue rock give the appearance of gold specks? I want an alliterative blue rock.
2: I haven't got a clue. I rang up for the pole vault. Sorry.
0: Yes, and Tatiana. Okay, all right, Glenn, thank you.
2: Bye.
0: Bye. No, thank you. Joy from Logan will know the answer here. Hi, Joy.
3: Oh, hi, how are you?
0: Good. I want an alliterative blue rock. Small pieces of pyrite in which alliterative blue rock give the appearance of gold specks.
3: Well, I don't think of one, actually.
0: Alliterative blue rock.
3: I think alliterative is the key. I could only say lapis lazuli.
0: Correct. Yes. Very good, Joy. That's exactly it. Alliterative was the key clue there, wasn't it?
3: Might be so.
0: Question number 10. We're in blue and gold. One left in blue and gold, if you like.
3: What are the options?
0: Masters and Lashes, Happy Birthday, or James Bond? Karen from Mullumbimby had lapis lazuli.
3: I've been sending you texts, but I don't think you're getting them.
0: Joy, we get a lot of texts, Joy, so I may well be getting them.
3: I think I might have to stick with blue and gold.
0: Okay, blue and gold it is. This is within reach, this one, Joy. Question 10. What is the northernmost country with a blue and gold flag?
3: Northernmost country with a blue and gold. Not a big flag fan, actually. Blue and gold. Yeah, somewhere up north. It's not Sweden. No. People always do that, don't they? They start off with, well, it's not da-da, and I give up. I shall let somebody else have
0: a go. No, Joy, you can't give up.
3: How about Norway?
0: It's not Norway.
3: Sorry.
0: Thanks.
3: I should have been more concentrated.
0: See you, Joy. Keep listening, Joy. Keep listening. Oh, dear. Brenda from Cambridge. G'day, Brenda.
4: Hi, how are you?
0: I'm very well. What's the northernmost country with a blue and gold flag?
4: Sweden.
0: Yes, correct. It's Sweden. What was Joy thinking? She knows the rule of Anne, the rule of nightlife.
4: You'll have to change your rules too.
0: Oh.
4: Keep up with progress. Oh. I think it's about time you allowed people to have a partner, a husband and wife or friend or whatever, to help with clues and what have you. Most other quizzes do it, so why can't you?
0: Oh, Brenda, because if you think about it for a second, it's not going to work.
4: Why not?
0: Well, because, Brenda, we don't like to mention this on the program, do we? But people look things up.
4: No.
0: Yes. Yes,
4: well, how come the other quizzes are allowed to do it?
0: Well, I don't know. I don't run other quizzes, Brenda. I don't know what they do.
4: Well, I mean, they're all ABC quizzes, so
0: Oh.
4: They're all under the one banner.
0: Well, Brenda, you'll have to ring them and say, I've been talking to Phil and this is what he reckons, and I reckon you should do the same. No help. Say, I've talked to Phil and he knows about it. He's been running the Mighty Challenge for years.
4: Well, the other quizzes have probably been doing it too.
0: Oh, no, they haven't. Not as long as this one, Brenda. Not as long.
4: Probably not, but...
0: Hey, are you freezing to death there in Cambridge?
4: Oh, yes, it's only 4 degrees here.
0: Yeah, oh, that much. Oh, it's hot as anything. Yeah, right. Hey, question. Now, are you a bit like my other residents of Tassie on the log fire, or you got an electric heater, Brenda?
4: I got an electric heater because I live in a little cabin in a caravan park.
0: Yeah, well, that's much better. I suppose the log fire wouldn't be appreciated in a little cabin in a caravan park, would it not? Okay.
4: It'll take up too much room.
0: Oh, yeah, fair enough. Hey, come on. Question number 11 we're up to. Well, you were given Sweden. So there's no more blue and gold. So we've got Masters and Lashes, Happy Birthday, James Bond.
4: We'll try Happy Birthday.
0: Happy Birthday. The first birthday mentioned in the Bible is celebrated in honour of which ruler, Brenda?
4: Which ruler?
0: The first birthday mentioned in the Bible.
4: I'm not a real fan of the Bible, but I'll say Noah.
0: Not Noah. No. You must have had a birthday, but no. Thank you, Brenda. No, that's not correct. Let's try Helen from Healesville. Hi, Helen.
5: Good morning, Phil. How are you?
0: Pretty good. Happy birthday. The first birthday mentioned in the Bible is celebrated in honour of which ruler?
5: Can I first please ask, was it a banana that was...
0: Yeah, it was. Yeah, it was a banana. Stupid, eh?
5: Crazy.
0: A lot of people have got more money than sense.
5: King Solomon?
0: Not King Solomon. No, it's not a bad guess, but it's not correct, no. Not King Solomon. All righty. Ray from Yurunga. Hi, Ray.
6: Oh, hi, Phil.
0: The first birthday mentioned in the Bible is celebrated in honour of which ruler?
6: How about King David?
0: Not King David. No. Not King David. If you think about... about it, I think you'll get there. Patrick from Devonport. Hello, Patrick.
7: Hi, how are you going, Phil?
0: Pretty good. The first birthday mentioned in the Bible is celebrated in honour of which ruler?
7: Ruler? King David's gone and...
0: Solomon's gone. We've got to think about early in the Bible, I guess, don't we?
7: Yeah, early in the Bible. No.
0: Which ruler?
7: Gonna have to let go. Sorry, Phil,
0: no
7: I
0: good.
7: Can't give you a name.
0: No? Okay, Patrick, thank you. Joanna from Newcastle. Hi, Jo.
8: Oh, hi.
0: You'll be right with this. We need a bit
8: of
0: help.
8: No, I won't. I can't think.
0: Well, you can think. I think you can figure this one out.
8: No.
0: The first birthday mentioned in the Bible is celebrated in honour of which ruler? Now, it's not King Solomon or not King David. But which ruler? So we're trying to think of something that happened early on, aren't we?
8: Well, I don't know, Genesis, birthday, person's birthday. Oh.
0: No, a ruler's birthday, not a person, a ruler.
8: A ruler's birthday, oh my goodness. An actual ruler, a real person. Oh dear. King Herod?
0: No, that was miles later, Joe.
8: I have no idea.
0: That's in the New Testament.
8: Yeah, I know. Oh, as far as brain stuff, can I just say something?
0: Yeah.
8: Because it's really not fair to people who don't have brain stuff, isn't it?
0: No, I agree. No, I agree. Yeah, no, I agree with you. Oh, no, I mean, I'm completely comfortable with this decision. It's no good at all.
8: Yeah, I think it's great, yeah.
0: Well, the trouble is, I mean, this is the thing with, you know, without getting too in the weeds about all this, Joanna, that quizzing is fun, you know, but unfortunately some technology has changed the landscape a bit and we try and be as fair as we can. And if you think about it for a second, there's a car full of people and you're saying, we'll all have a go. Well, you know, that's not going to work because someone's going to look it up.

0: I've never ever had a brain trust.
1: No, and also that you're quite right. Someone on their own shouldn't have to compete against a room full of people.
0: Exactly. No. Good on you, Philip. Okay, thanks.
1: Joe, I'm very disappointed. I thought you would get this.
0: No.
1: Okay.
0: I can't think.
1: See ya.
0: Thank you. Bye.
1: Okay. All right. Does anybody on the text line got this? We aren't really close. Oh, Tony from Melville's got the right answer. Yes, very good. Tony from Melville's got the right answer. Marie from Altona says, what about Adam? Well, true. He did have a birthday, but he wasn't a ruler. Who's the first ruler? Roscoe from Darwin. G'day, Roscoe.
2: Oh, this could be trouble.
1: Yeah.
2: Short stay. Well, I just have to say quickly, well done, Bob Murphy. I love his work.
1: Wasn't it good fun? Yeah, good on him.
2: Yeah. And actually, as an ex-Bulldogs captain premiership year too, I really appreciate him.
1: Yeah. No, he's a good guy, Bob. And look, it was great fun. If you see the film of it, it'll be on the ABC site there. Someone have a look. The video of it is really great fun. There's a lot of happiness and joy. It makes.
2: He's a very clever man. I really appreciate his work. Yeah.
1: Good.
2: Now, look, I don't know.
1: The first birthday mentioned in the Bible is celebrated in honour of which ruler?
2: How about, and I know he got very old, Methuselah?
1: No, not Methuselah. Okay. No. He wasn't a ruler. I don't think he was a ruler either, was he? Thank you. Who's going to help us here? What about Al in Traralgon? Hi, Al.
3: Yeah, good morning.
1: Morning. We better make some progress here. What do you reckon? The first birthday mentioned in the Bible is celebrated in honour of which ruler?
3: Would it be an Egyptian king?
1: What's the ruler then, Al?
3: Oh, if you're thinking about Egyptian kings, you have to go Pharaoh.
1: Yes, correct. At last, exactly. Yes, it's out of Exodus, of course. The first birthday mentioned in the Bible is celebrated in honour of the Pharaoh. Of course, when Moses was getting out of the book of Exodus, which I think is fairly early on in the Bible, isn't it? All righty, question number 12. Good on you, Al. Let's go. What do you want to do? You can stay with Happy Birthday, or you can move to Masters and Lashes or James Bond.
3: James Bond.
1: All right. Question number 12. The letter J only appears in the title of which James Bond film?
3: The letter J
1: only appears in which title of which James Bond film? It only appears in one title of all the films.
3: Is it... On Her Majesty's Service.
1: Oh, very good. Yes, excellent work. On Her Majesty's Secret Service. Excellent work.
4: If you can't beat them, join them. If you're scared to fight it out, watch him and watch out. If you think your girl's a good looker, take a good look at this guy's dolls.
5: My name's Bond. James Bond.
4: The new Bond. The different 007 on Her Majesty's Secret Service.
1: Take a look at this guy's dolls, eh? different times, Al.
3: Yes.
1: Question 13. James Bond, still want to stay here?
3: Yes, please.
1: The letter B only appears in the title of which James Bond film?
3: B.
1: The letter B.
3: Any clues?
1: No, of course there aren't.
3: I can't answer a clue. I've already got two right. A letter B. Bold. I'm thinking bold coming through, but no, I'll throw that one up in the air.
1: All right.
3: I can't.
1: See you. Thank you. Tom in Whittlesey says you should have given a sweet eye vote. Brenda a legend. Well, I think Brenda's a legend too, Tom. You're too suspicious of all your contestants. We've conferred a new title on you in our community. You are now known as Phil the Accuser. Ooh. I'm thinking, can I wear this crown light?

0: directly. Probably I can, I think. Anthony in Perth. G'day, Anthony.
1: Good evening, Phil.
0: Question 13. James Bond. The letter B only appears in the title of which James Bond film?
1: Sorry, was it B?
0: B.
1: B. B for Beverly.
0: B for Honeybee.
1: Oh, gosh. Sorry, Phil, I can't get this one.
0: No good. All right, Anthony, let's move it on. Mario from Lanier. Hello, Mario.
2: Good morning.
0: What do you reckon?
2: I can't get it.
0: No good?
2: I can't get it. I'm a James Bond fan.
0: Okay. Thanks, Mario. PJ from Ballarat says, by the way, Pharaoh was a racehorse trained by Gay Waterhouse. Oh, he won back-to-back Randwick and Doncaster handicaps in 1994 and 95. Well, there you are. Were you on it at the time? Jackie has got the right answer here. Yes. Tess from South Australia. What about Andrew from Smithton? Hi, Andrew.
3: G'day, Cover. How are you going?
0: Pretty good. We're treading through sludge here. The letter B. The letter B only appears in the title of which James Bond film?
3: Can I say I just picked up from a tip shop a first edition Goldfinger.
0: Hey, how about that?
3: Yeah.
0: You mean a book? The book?
3: Yeah.
0: It's Ian Fleming first edition.
3: Yeah.
0: Gee, that's very good.
3: For $1.50.
0: Yeah, hang on to that. I've got a full collection of Bond. No, I haven't. I had a full collection of Bond films until Daniel Craig appeared.
3: I quite like his first few movies, and then the rest just turned to sludge, as you
0: say. Oh, yeah. Hey, the letter B only appears in the title of which James Bond film?
3: Thunderball.
0: Correct, Thunderball. Thunderball.

0: It said that he passed out at the end of that. Andrew. Question four.
1: Well, it sounded like going out Welsh dude. What's his name?
0: That Welsh dude was Tom Jones, yeah.
1: Yeah, Tom Jones.
0: Yeah. Question 14. We're in James Bond. You can stay there if you like or move.
1: Stay there, please.
0: Of the six men who have played James Bond, which one has the highest number of on-screen kills?
1: On-screen kills?
0: Yeah, on-screen kills.
1: Yeah, right.
0: Who's killed the most people on screen of all the Bonds?
1: Daniel Craig.
0: Correct. Yeah, Daniel Craig. Exactly. He plugs anyone. You don't want to... Yeah, exactly.
2: The name's Bond. James Bond.
3: Q, are you there?
4: Bond, there you are.
3: Are they safe, Q?
4: Yes, they're safe. Bond, have you left the island?
3: There's a slight problem with the blasters. Take a sec.
4: No, Bond. The missiles have already launched. Just get out of there.
3: Well, that's not going to work.
0: yes, Daniel Craig. He's very short tempered. Tom and Whittlesey says fair play to you. Sorry, Tom and Whittlesey says fair play to you. Phil, I'm also known as Tom the Irritated. Sorry, Andrew. What did you say?
1: I said Eva Green is my favourite Bond girl.
0: Oh yeah, okay. Hey, question 15. We're still in James Bond. Do you want to stay there?
1: Yes, please.
0: Which film was the very first to feature Judi Dench as M?
1: I think it's Daniel Craig one as well, actually. So, I can't think of it off the top of my head. I'll give it to somebody else.
0: No good? Okay.

0: Thanks, Andrew. Bye-bye. All right. Anne-Marie from North Ringwood. Hello, Anne-Marie.
1: Oh.
0: Which film was the first to feature Judi Dench as M?
1: Was it... was it Spectre?
0: Not Spectre.
1: No.
0: Sorry, Anne-Marie, no. Joe from Sale has got the right answer. Frank from Mount Evelyn's got the right answer. Jim in Campbelltown. Harry in the Bay. That's not correct. It wasn't Casino Royale. No. Michael from Berrydale. Hello, Michael.
2: G'day, how you?

0: and said, do you want to start a pool comp? And they started this pool comp across New South Wales, and the first place to play was the Paddington Green.
1: Hey.
0: And I came in the game, the first game, and I managed, left me three balls on the table in the black, and I managed to sink the three balls on the table and sank the black. And he signed on the cue, thanks, well played, Michael and Eddie Charlton, and he gave me a cue.
1: Hey, you still got it?
0: I don't know where it is.
1: Oh, no.
0: I've lost it over the years, yes.
1: Oh, no.
0: I know. But my friend, who was the other manager, he still got his.
1: Hey.
0: But he says Eddie Charlton.
1: How about that? It must be somewhere. It must be somewhere. Hey, tell me. All right, question 15, James Bond, last one. Be quick here. What was the final James Bond novel completed by Ian Fleming?
0: Not sure, maybe. I don't know.
1: No good.
0: Time to Die?
1: No Time to Die. No, that's not it. All right, we'll take some more after the news.
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6: ABC News with Andrew Kaloupas. A huge rescue and recovery operation is underway across northern Venezuela after two back-to-back earthquakes struck, killing at least 164 people. Experts are warning the death toll could rise into the thousands as the extent of the damage becomes clear. More from the BBC's Paul Adams.
7: The two quakes struck within a minute of each other towards the end of a day when Venezuelans were celebrating a national holiday. Buildings shook and collapsed in the capital, and passengers at the country's main airport near the coast ran for cover as clouds of dust fell from the ceiling. As the confirmed number of dead started to climb, President Delcy Rodriguez declared a state of emergency. Power cuts, already common enough in Venezuela, hampered rescue work through the night.
6: Caracas journalist Carlos Camacho says the coastal state of La Guaira appears to have been particularly hard hit.
8: It was very bad in Caracas, but it was worse in La Guaira state. It's a beautiful coastal state, has the sea on one side and the mountain behind it, so to speak. And it's always one thing or the other getting Vargas in trouble. Today, it was an earthquake.
6: A critical incident investigation is underway after a man was shot by police in Sydney's southwest. Francis Dew reports.
9: Police were called to a unit complex on Lawson Street in Fairfield about 7:30 last night following concerns for a man's welfare. They say officers tried to speak with the man when he allegedly ran towards them. An officer then discharged a firearm, striking the man in the arm and torso. Paramedics treated him at the scene before taking him to hospital in a critical condition. A critical incident team from Bankstown is investigating with oversight by the Law Enforcement Conduct Commission. The shooting will also be independently reviewed by New South Wales Police's Professional Standards Command.
6: Victorian opposition leader Jess Wilson says due process needs to play out as police investigate allegations Liberal MP Matthew Guy assaulted fellow MP Maura Deeming. Ms Deeming alleges Mr Guy put her in a headlock while at a community event in Melbourne last month. He vehemently denies the allegation and is considering legal advice to sue for defamation. Security vision from the event appears to show Mr Guy placing his hand on Ms Deeming's back during a conversation. Ms Wilson says the parties involved deserve the presumption of innocence.
10: Oh, this is a matter that's now with Victoria Police and it'd be inappropriate for me to comment right. Further.
6: A new report has found modernising means testing for programs like the age pension could save the federal budget more than $20 billion a year. The Policy Institute Australia suggests a disproportionate number of the country's social security money is flowing to the most well-off Australians. It proposes a HECS-style system for retirees, which would allow older Australians to take out interest-free loans against the value of their homes, reducing their reliance on the age pension. The Institute's Amy Oster says the proposal ensures retirees maintain a good standard of living.
11: If you have a pensioner who has a $3 million home and say $200,000 in

0: shares, right now that person is eligible for the full pension. Under our proposed model, they would no longer be eligible for the full pension, but they would have access to RECs. They can use this to fund their retirement.
1: The U.S. Secretary of State Marco Rubio has met with foreign ministers from the Six Nation Gulf Cooperation Council to assure them their interests would be protected in any agreement reached with Iran. Ships have continued to make their way out of the Gulf through the Strait of Hormuz, despite threats from Iran that it would continue to assert control and possibly enforce tolls on shipping in the future. Mr. Rubio says Washington will not allow Iran to charge fees to transit the strait.
2: The one thing that came across very clear is there is zero support among the Gulf countries for any sort of toll or fees or anything that charges for the use of international waters. The president's made it clear that's not going to happen. It's not going to be a part of this. It cannot be a part of this.
1: The European Commission President Ursula von der Leyen has told Ukraine Recovery Conference the EU will soon provide more than $5 billion in the first tranche of nearly $150 billion loans to Ukraine. At a conference in Poland, she unveiled plans for another nearly $10 billion in additional initiatives to help Ukraine.
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4: Areas of morning fog and frost expected. Isolated showers about the exposed coast. Otherwise, a cool, dry and partly cloudy day with light easterly winds also forecast. In Mansfield, a mostly sunny day with a low of 3 and a maximum of 15. And Portland, slightly cooler and partly cloudy, 5 to 14.
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0: Yes, well, hello, and how are you? Philip Clark with you on ABC Radio. This is Nightlife, and we are into the last hour of the program. Excellent to be with you, and thanks for joining us as well. We're going to finish up the Mighty Challenge and then into our issue of the day, and then if we get some time for that, because I do want to get to Dave's discs as well. Dave's going to pay tribute to Dolly Parton in this hour as well. By the way, Stella from Bayswater says a first edition of Goldfinger is 1959's worth up to $18,000 if it's in pristine condition. Hey, so my listener who's got one might want to get that checked out. It's the last hour of the program, 6 past 1, 6 past 11, 24 to 1 in South Australia and the Northern Territory, 6 past 11 in WA. Good to be with you. Let's kick it off. We've got a little thing to finish called
1: The Mighty Challenge.
0: Well, we were up to question number 15. Dean Martin from Grosvale. G'day, Martin. Hello.
2: Yeah, I better pull over. I'm driving a semi.
0: Oh.
2: Oh, I got it on speaker.
0: Yeah, that's okay. Have a think about this while you're pulling over then. What was the final James Bond novel completed by Ian Fleming? We're in a category called James Bond.
2: I can only think of movie, Goldfinger.
0: Not Goldfinger. Sorry, Martin, no, it wasn't Goldfinger. Thanks for that. Look, lines are free. 1-300-800-222. Who wants it? Lines are free. What was the final James Bond novel completed by Ian Fleming? Betty from Dapto. Hi, Bet.
3: Hello, Phil.
0: How you doing?
3: I'm good, thanks.
0: You a James Bond fan?
3: No, not really.
0: Okay. Oh, you've missed out on a bit of fun over the years, Betty.
3: Beg your pardon?
0: I reckon you've missed out on a bit of fun over the years. They're good fun movies.
3: Yeah, apparently so. I just want to say that it is sad that people like Adrian and I are disadvantaged because people insist on looking up answers.
0: Yeah, exactly.
3: We don't even have a phone in the house that you could look up an answer.
0: No, exactly. Don't worry, Betty. I'm on your side, and you know, that's, quizzing is

0: done. But you know, let's play fair. Everyone's on the same playing field, so let's make sure we do that. And that's why Tom from Whittlesea says, "I'm Phil the Accuser." Well, I don't mind that. Everyone plays fair. That's fine.
1: Yeah, that's right. And it's fair for everybody.
0: Exactly. Tell me, what was the final James Bond novel completed by Ian Fleming? Betty?
1: It wasn't Diamonds Are Forever, was it?
0: Oh, no, it wasn't Diamonds Are Forever. No. Sorry. Thanks, Bet. Good on you. All the best to you, Adrian and Fred.
1: I enjoyed the show tonight, the early one.
0: Yeah, oh, good. Yeah.
1: It was very good.
0: Oh, good. Well, always trying here, Bet. Good on you. Thanks. Bye. Betty from Adapto. All right, lines are free. 1-300-800-222 is the number, right? Vicky, there are lines free. You will get straight through if you want one. Vicky. Hello, Vicky.
2: Good morning.
0: What was the final James Bond novel completed by Ian Fleming?
2: Octopussy?
0: Not Octopussy, no.
2: Oh, no.
0: Ah, no.
2: Thank you.
0: Damn and blast, as Errol from Teddywhitty Beach would say. G'day, Bill from Whalen.
3: How are you going?
0: Pretty good. Help us out here. What was the final James Bond novel completed by Ian Fleming?
3: It was actually The Man with the Golden Gun.
0: Correct. Yes, it was.
3: Yep.
0: The Man with the Golden Gun. All right, that's it for James Bond. So we've only got two categories left, and we have nine questions left. Happy birthday or Masters and Lashes?
3: Oh, let's try happy birthday.
0: Happy birthday. Whose birthday is celebrated on the 8th of April in Japan, the second Sunday of May in Taiwan, and the 8th day of the 4th lunar month in China?
3: Confucius?
0: Not Confucius, but you're on the right track here. Okay, see you, mate. Thank you. Not Confucius. Alex from Mola. Hi, Alex.
4: Hi.
0: Whose birthday is celebrated on the 8th of April in Japan, the second Sunday of May in Taiwan, and the 8th day of the 4th lunar month in China? It's not Confucius.
4: The other bloke.
0: Yeah, the other bloke.
4: No idea. Sorry, Phil.
0: Yeah, you do. Come on, Alex.
4: Okay. How about... No,
0: not there?
4: Not at all.
0: Okay. Thanks, mate. See you. Enjoy the rest of the drive. Okay, who's going to help us? 1-300-800-222. On the text line, lines are free. You'll get through. Come on, we need a couple of answers here. Mark from Richmond has got the right answer. Yes. Annette from Perth, right. That's correct. Rosie in Adelaide, correct. Morgan, correct. Frank from Mount Evelyn. Correct. Paul from Plainlands. Correct. Jim in Campbelltown. Stella from Bayswater. 1-300-800-222. Lines are free. Grab one. All right. Whose birthday is celebrated on the 8th of April in Japan, second Sunday of May in Taiwan, and the 8th day of the 4th lunar month in China? Mm-hmm. Who's going to help us out on this one? We're up to question number 16. We have nine left. It's not Confucius, but it is, I think, as my caller said, it's the other one. But what is the other one? What is the other one? Mike, Miko. G'day, Miko.
5: Yeah.
0: Hi. Who are we after here?
5: So I'm trying to answer the question of the birthday celebration.
0: Yeah, which, that's right. Yeah, yeah. What's the
5: answer? I'm going to say Buddha.
0: Correct. Yes, it's the Buddha. Very good.
5: Hey.
0: Well, good on you.
5: I'm literally lying here in bed in the dark and just got angry that people kept saying Confucius.
0: It's the Buddha. Question number 17. We're in happy birthday. Do you want to stay here?
5: Yeah, sure.
0: Which Jewish rite of passage marks a boy's 13th birthday?
5: Bar mitzvah.
0: Correct. A bar mitzvah. Very good. Question number 18. Happy birthday. Who famously sang Happy Birthday at Madison Square Garden on the 19th of May, 1962?
5: Ooh, I don't know. I want to say Marilyn Monroe.
0: Correct. She did.
6: Mr. President, on this occasion of your birthday, this lovely lady, Marilyn Monroe.
7: Happy birthday.
0: Oh dear, there was a lot going on there. Okay, question. We're up to question 20, Mikko. Last one in Happy Birthday, if you like.
5: Yes, sir.
0: At the start of the Lord of the Rings, who is celebrating his 11th birthday?
5: Oh goodness, I don't know. I'm going to say Frodo, but I think that's wrong.
0: Is that your answer?
5: Yeah, I think so.
0: Not correct. No. Thanks for helping us out a bit, Mikko. Thank you. Bye-bye. My texter says, gee, Donald Trump didn't get anybody like that singing to him. No. He got the cage fight, didn't he? He got the cage fighters. Helen from Adelaide. Hello, Helen.
7: Hi, Phil. How are you going?
0: Good. At the start of The Lord of the Rings, who's celebrating his 11th birthday?
7: 11th. He said Frodo, didn't he?
0: He did say Frodo.
7: Oh, God. Oh, the wizard guy. Golden something or other. No, I can't remember his
0: no
7: name.
0: Good.
7: I'll have to pass.
0: All righty. Tracy from Mooney Ponds. Hi, Trace.
8: Hi, Phil. Is it Bilbo Baggins?
0: Of course it's Bilbo. The lovely Bilbo Baggins. He's a bit. He's a bit simple, isn't he, Bilbo?
8: He's doddery, isn't he?
0: But his heart's in the right place, except when he gets near that ring.
9: You're a good lad, Frodo. I'm very selfish, you know. Yes, I am. Very selfish. I don't know why I took you in after your mother and father died, but it wasn't out of charity. I think it was because of all my numerous relations. You were the one Baggins that showed real spirit.
10: Bilbo, have you been at the Gaffer's Home Brew?
9: No. Well, yes, but that's not the point. The point is, Frodo, you'll be all right.
0: Oh, lovely Bilbo, isn't he, you know?
8: I read it twice, Phil, that the Lord of the Rings, 7 years apart with my pregnancies.
0: Oh, wow. Okay.
8: It was lovely. Yeah.
0: No, it is. My daughter once said to me, just actually the beginning of COVID, I said, what are your favourite movies? And she said, all the Lord of the Rings movies, which I hadn't seen them all. I'd seen a bit. I think I'd seen most of the first one. And so we sat down and we watched them all together. I said, oh, okay, I'm going to sit down and watch them. So I watched them all together with her.
8: With both of your daughters or just one of them?
0: No, just the one. And the other one.
8: Oh, lovely.
0: The other one didn't care. The young one said, Dad, these are my favourite movies and I really want you to watch them with me. So we did.
8: That is so beautiful.
0: Hey, question number 21. We're one category left, Masters and Lashes, okay?
8: Let's go.
0: Which Northern Irish golfer won the 2026 Masters?
8: 2026 Masters. No, I have no idea. I have no idea about golf.
0: See you, Trace.
8: Still love your show.
0: See you. Bye-bye. Funny. Kane's in Carl. G'day, Kane.
11: G'day, Philip.
0: Party animal Kane, who went down. There was no bar in Geelong which he did not drink dry.
11: That's right. No, but it was a partial pub crawl initially, just sort of trying a few on for size. But I sent a follow-up text clarification that I was a designated driver, so no party animal.
0: You were the DD, Kane. So, well, that's your story and you're sticking to it anyway.
11: Yeah, that's it. No, I was in my dad's car, so I had to behave.
0: Oh, that's true, yeah.
11: I mean, I behave anyway, of course.
0: I don't choose to believe that. Question 21, Masters and Lashes. Which Northern Irish golfer won the 2026 Masters?
11: I don't know if he's Northern Irish, but Rory McIlroy?
0: Correct, yes. Rory McIlroy. He is Northern Irish.
11: Yeah, I don't know. That's the only one I could think of.
0: I think he's from Belfast, isn't he? Rory McIlroy?
11: I don't know. I honestly have no idea.
0: Question 22, Masters and Lashes. Master Chief is the main character of which series of Xbox games?

0: Just a chief.
1: The first one comes to mind, COD, Call of Duty.
0: No.
1: No, not Call of Duty. Plus one, by the way, for Bob Murphy doing that.
0: Yeah.
1: The flash dance. It was so good,
0: wasn't it? It was flash really good.
1: Brother.
0: Yeah, yeah, on your count. Thanks, mate. Bye-bye. Yeah, hats off to Bob Murphy. Bob, are you listening? Bob's probably listening. No, of course he's not listening. He does a breakfast show. He might be getting up. Julie from Kiama. Hi, Julie.
2: Oh, hi, Phil. I knew you'd get me on this one.
0: Master Chief.
2: I have no idea.
0: Master Chief's the main character of which series of Xbox games? No good?
2: No, not in the right generation for Xbox games.
0: All righty. Thank you. Let's move along. Paul from Geelong. G'day, Paul.
3: How you going, Phil?
0: Not bad. What do we want here? Master Chief.
3: I've got no idea what you want. She's out of my league.
0: Okay. See ya. Bye, Paul. I think it's one of those things. It was a very popular game. Luke from Brizzy. G'day, Luke.
4: G'day, Phil.
0: Master Chief is the main character of which series of Xbox games?
4: It's just a guess. Was it the Halo?
0: Correct. Yeah.
4: Ah, good. Yeah.
0: Yeah, I played a bit of it when it first came out. It was very addictive for a while till it got too hard. We've got three left. Masters and Lashes. All right. Okay. Which native to the Americas, what type of creature is a Bushmaster? Native to the Americas, what type of creature is a Bushmaster?
4: I'm thinking, isn't the Australian military vehicle...
0: That's true. That's called a Bushmaster.
4: Yeah, named after it, obviously. I don't know. A squirrel?
0: No, it's not a squirrel. No, it's not a squirrel. Thank you, Luke. No, it's not a squirrel. Cameron from South Perth. G'day, Cameron.
5: Hey, good morning.
0: Native to the Americas, what type of creature is a Bushmaster?
5: A deer.
0: Not a deer. No, not a deer. Sorry, Cameron. No, not a deer. Craig from Exmouth. G'day, Craig.
6: G'day, Philip. I'll just have a go at a moose, please, Phil.
0: Not a moose. No. Not a moose. Ray's in Perth. G'day, Ray.
7: Snake.
0: Right. Native to the Americas, what type of creature is a Bushmaster?
7: A snake.
0: Correct. It is a snake, yes. There's only two left. Which makeup brand's Great Lash Mascara is packaged in an iconic pink and green tube? Ray, this may be the wrong question to ask you.
7: That's right, on my mail, so I can't do it.
0: No good. All right. See you, Ray. Yes, we need a female, please. 1-300-800-222. Unless you're into mascara. No judgment here. Tony from Sunbury.
8: G'day, how are you?
0: Pretty good. Which makeup brand's Great Lash Mascara is packaged in an iconic pink and green tube?
8: Maybelline?
0: Yes, Maybelline. Hey, look at that. Maybelline, very, very good. All righty, that means, of course, that you are at the pointy end of proceedings.
8: Oh, here we go.
0: Yes. Well, Tony from Sunbury. Yeah.
8: Hello.
0: Question 25. Released in 1985, Rum, Sodomy and the Lash was the second studio album from which Irish folk punk band?
8: Irish folk punk band? Oh, geez. I was thinking Irish bands. The only Irish band I can think of is U2, so that's not it.
0: It's not U2, no.
8: No.
0: Sorry, Tony. No, it's not U2. Oh, dear. Okay, Dan from Epping in Victoria. Hi, Dan.
9: Uh-huh. G'day.
0: Released in 1985, Some Rum, Sodomy and the Lash was the second studio album from which Irish folk punk band?
9: I've got no idea. The only thing that popped in my mind was Pretenders.
0: No, it's not the Pretenders. Sorry, mate. No, it's not the Pretenders.

0: It's Charlie from Adruid. G'day, Charlie.
1: Phil, good to be with you again.
0: Likewise, Charlie, yeah. Who would it be?
1: The only one I could think of. Can I quickly tell you a story about snooker?
0: You've got to quickly answer the question first.
1: All right, I'm going to go. The only one I can think of is the cause.
0: No, it's not the cause. Not the cause. No, Charlie. I tell you what. Can I grab your story another time, Charlie? Because we just need to finish this. Jackie from Adelaide. G'day, Jackie.
2: Hello. How are you?
0: Good. Released in 1985, Rum, Sodomy and the Lash was the second studio album from which Irish folk punk band?
2: The only band I can think of is The Corrs.
0: No, I've had The Corrs.
2: Oh. No, they're the only ones I can think of.
0: Okay, no worries.
2: Sorry.
0: See you. Bye, thanks. Charlie, I'll grab you in a minute with that story, by the way, so don't go anywhere. Stay there with us. Chris from Pakenham. G'day, Chris.
3: G'day, Phil.
0: Released 1985, Rum, Sodomy and the Lash was the second studio album from which Irish folk punk band?
3: Well, I think it might be The Pogues.
4: Correct.
0: Yes. Yes, it is. The Pogues. Exactly right. Very good.
3: I didn't even have to look that one up.
0: No, you didn't. Oh, stop it. Stop it.

0: Dirty Old Town, yeah. What a song, hey, what a band. Good work, Chris.
1: Yeah, they're great.
0: Yeah, they are. They are great. Go on.
1: I was going to say, I used to be secretary of the folk club in Newcastle. That's how I got introduced to the Pogues a year ago.
0: Oh, okay.
1: And they have a Christmas song out as well.
0: What is it called? It's a fantastic song. What is it called? Christmas in New York?
1: Christmas song or tale or something.
0: Christmas tale?
1: Something like that. But the lady that sang it, she's no longer with us, I don't think.
0: Yeah, it's got New York. I thought it had New York in it.
1: New York.
0: New York Christmas?
1: Christmas story or Christmas tale or something?
0: Fairy tale of New York. Fairy tale of New York.
1: There we are.
0: That's the one. Well, I've played that actually. It's quite a long song. We've played it on the program in the past.
1: Didn't the lead singer just pass away last year?
0: Yes, he did. Yeah, that's true.
1: I think he missed a few dental appointments, but.
0: Life on substance and Guinness can do that to you, Chris.
1: I think he started a bit behind what he already had, but he didn't make it any better.
0: Someone's saying Spanish Fiesta's a great Pogues tune. I don't think I know that one.
1: They were a great band. They weren't following anybody, really.
0: No.
1: They made their own way.
0: Yeah, they did. Yeah. On you, Chris. Thanks, mate.
1: Okay.
0: See you, bye. Hey, hang on. Chris, don't go away. Hang on there because we've got to get this, we're going to get this magnet out to you. Chris from Pakenham is the winner tonight. Steve from Bordy Alec had the Pogues. Nick Mick from Nanango had the Pogues. Robin says, yes, the song's certainly different. Jules of the Southwest had the Pogues. And John from Newcastle. Rachel from Rivervale had the Pogues. Lots of Pogues fans. Oh, yes. Paul from Plainland said the singer was sponsored by Colgate. I don't think so. Kane said, damn, I would have been all over that one, the Pogues. Yeah. Thank you, Diana from Woodnelling says, why is it when I manage to stay awake, I don't know many answers? Thanks for another great quiz. Enjoy the weekend. You too, Diana. You too. 1-300-800-222. Ingrid from Orlando says, suggestion, why don't you open the lounge and we'll sit back, finish the challenge over or whatever and imagine what issues we would have had the time to wax lyrical over. Well, I think we've sort of got to that stage of proceedings, haven't we? Because Dave's been there, backside in the air all week. He's been getting his stuff together, as we would say politely. Paying tribute to one of his great fans, favourites, and I'm sure you're

0: as well. That's coming up in only a few minutes. Charlie at Gosford says, can you say what the winner's going to get? Oh, Charlie, did I not mention that the precious magnet, the precious I Won the Mighty Challenge fridge magnet is presented with due ceremony by the postman who we contract to go specially out to your house? Well, we don't really, but we do put it in the postal system. And sometimes, Charlie, it even arrives as well. That's the prize for winning tonight. Charlie wanted to tell us a story. By the way, the lines are open, by the way. 1-300-800-222 is the number. Charlie from Mount Druitt. Sorry, Charlie. We just wanted to wind that up. But you were going to tell us a story about Eddie Charlton?
1: No.
0: No?
1: This is about, if you can remember, Horace and Walter Lindrum.
0: I do. Although I do remember Walter Lindrum. He was the Australian billiards champ, wasn't he?
1: Yeah. Oh yeah.
0: Didn't they change the rules as a result of Lindrum's great skill? I seem to remember they did.
1: He could go around the table doing cannons.
0: That's it.
1: And it just got to the stage where they said, "No, this is a non." And so I think they changed it to you could only do 25 consecutive cannons, but he was doing hundreds.
0: Yeah, because he used to be, that's right, he could get the three white balls into...
1: Well, there was a red ball.
0: Sorry, red ball, two whites and a red. He would get them into a little triangle, wouldn't he? And
1: then he'd even manage to jam them in the pocket.
0: Yeah, that's it.
1: And just
0: gently
1: touch
0: them.
1: Just keep canning. And, he's probably one of the only people that they changed the rules in the sport because he was so good.
0: I don't know anything about Horace Lindrum. Tell me.
1: No, he was his brother, but he was not just as good, but pretty good. But if you can remember when the Easter Show was down in the original area at Moore Park there?
0: The Easter Show used to be in Moore Park, that's right. Centennial Park, yeah.
1: Or where the Fox Studios were. Now it's Disney, but in those buildings there.
0: Yeah.
1: But Rothmans used to sponsor this building, and Walter was doing trick shots.
0: Oh, yeah.
1: And I was probably 10, maybe 11.
0: Yeah.
1: And it was amazing what he could do.
0: Yeah.
1: I guess if that was his job, you get pretty good. But he was amazing.
0: Yeah. Fantastic. Good on you, Charlie. Thank you, mate.
1: It's all right.
0: Appreciate it. See ya. Charlie from Mount Druitt's on the line. The singer whose appearance everyone's bashing is Shane McGowan, a troubled man, good doc on him, called Croc of Gold, and a shorter one called The Local, worth punching into his search engine, says Kane. Yep, okay. Just finally, John from Melbourne. G'day, John.
2: Yeah,
0: g'day, John.
2: Yeah, I just wanted to tell you that I was present at the Brunswick Street Oval, that is the Fitzroy Football Ground.
0: The Fitzroy Football Ground, yeah.
2: And this would have been around 1960, and I saw Tony Ongarello use a place kick.
0: Hey, just let me fill everyone in here, John, because last night I was talking with Charlie, actually, from Mount Druitt about the place kick in Aussie rules. And I said, I said it would have been a long time ago, and I wondered whether anyone had seen one. And you have seen one.
2: I have seen one, and I think that was the very last. Tony Ongarello.
0: And was he kicking for goal?
2: Yes, he was.
0: Did he kick it,
2: Yes, he did, yeah.
0: Hey. Yeah, I don't think I ever saw one when I was a kid watching footy in the 60s. I saw lots of drop kicks, of course.
2: Yeah.
0: They were commonplace, really, then, especially kicking for goal.
2: Look, I first watched a VFL football in 1945.
0: Oh, yeah.
2: There were two men who used it in that year. One was a fellow called Harry Eckwood of Essendon, and the other was the captain of South Melbourne, Jack Graham. Then it just stopped, and 10 years or more went by. And then in desperation, Tony Ongarello used a place kick because he was kicking so inaccurately. But he was a Fitzroy footballer, was the last one.
0: How about that? I have a feeling, John, you might know this, I have a feeling that the record for the longest kick in AFL, in Aussie Rules footy was from a place kick, wasn't it?
2: Yes, it was. And it was long before my time, it was a chap called Dave McNamara.
0: That's it.
2: Who played for St Kilda.
0: Yeah.
2: And I think he kicked it 93
0: that's
2: yards.
0: That's it. That's good on you. It was stuck in the back of my memory. It was over 90 yards. That's right. And I think, I don't know whether it's still the record, but it may well be.
2: I think it might be.
0: Yeah, I think
2: it might be.
0: No one kicks at 80 metres anymore. No. Well,
2: there was a contest in 1943. Bear in mind, the Americans were in Melbourne, and there was a contest between a guy who played first grade baseball in America, and he threw a baseball against the captain and coach of Fitzroy, Fred Hewson, again at the Brunswick Street Oval, and Hewson won that, and he kicked 83 yards.
0: Yeah, very nice memory.
2: Using a drop kick.
0: Good on you, John. Very good memories. Thank you for that. I really appreciate it. I'm glad you reminded me of that and confirm my memory as well about the place kick. Good fun.
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0: I do love the Nightlife audience. You are brilliant, all of you. Here's a special thing for you. Dave's Discs. It's that time of the week.
4: It's time for Dave's Discs.
0: Dave, I've been looking forward to this.
5: Mate, I'll get out from under the under the bench. I've been digging through the old 45s.
0: And backside in the air, jiggling away. That's right. Yeah. He's looking through the stuff.
5: I love this song. I hope you like it as well. Bit of a story to it, so let's go through it, don't you reckon?
0: I reckon.
5: One of the world's most iconic music artists, a billionaire businesswoman who began her career escaping abject poverty. In fact, our song tonight is a reflection, a recollection of her growing years that tells not just the tale of her childhood destitution, but also the old-time virtues instilled in her by her mother. This is not just the story of rags to rhinestones, but of a woman of strength, integrity and character that endeared the globe to her musical offerings and especially to her warmth and charms. And the song I'll spin also tells of dreams, and the performer certainly dreamed big dreams. Our artist tonight is Appalachian singer-songwriter, actress, philanthropist Dolly Parton, a global pop culture icon. Dolly was the fourth of 12 children raised in rural Tennessee at the foothills of the Smoky Mountains. She sang in church beside her sister Stella, who would later become a singer as well. Dolly appeared at the Grand Ole Opry at the age of 12, and by her teens, she was an accomplished performer. Her first recording she made was back in 1959, a track titled Puppy Love.

Puppy Love from Dolly Parton, who then decided to try her luck in the Big Smoke and travelled to Nashville back in 1964, found herself signed to Monument Records and achieved her very first hit record with Dumb Blonde.

0: Dumb Blonde from Dolly Parton, whose move to Nashville would pay off for her. Well, not just professionally, but on her very first day in the music maker, outside the wishy-washy laundrette, she would bump into Carl Dean, who became her boyfriend, and the pair would marry 2 years later. They remained together up until his passing just last year at the age of 82. A love affair that lasted, despite from time to time being tested, such as when Dolly discovered Carl spending a bit too much time at the local bank chatting with one of the pretty tellers there.
1: And I tell the story about Jolene. My husband got a crush on this beautiful red-headed, long-legged girl down at the bank, and I knew we didn't have the kind of money for him to be spending that kind of time at the bank. And so I tell the story about how I went down there one day. He was sitting talking to this girl, and I said, "What you doing?" He said, "I'm trying to get a loan," because he was in the asphalt paving business. I said, "You need to get your ass home, or it's going to be your ass and your fault." Her name wasn't Jolene. I did get that name from a little girl that I was signing autographs for. I'd never heard that name before. I remember signing the name Jolene, and I said, "That's a beautiful name. I'm going to write a song about that." I said, "If you ever hear a song about that, you'll know I wrote it about you." So I just kept thinking, Jolene, Jolene. And that's how that rhythm, you know, like Jolene, Jolene. I didn't want to forget it till I got back to the bus. So I was going, Jolene, Jolene, Jolene, Jolene, Jolene, Jolene, Jolene, Jolene. And all of a sudden, it just became Jolene.

Dolly Parton joined country music superstar Porter Wagoner, the original singer of Green Green Grass of Home, and she featured on his long-running syndicated TV show as Miss Dolly. Porter Wagoner was the one who secured a recording deal for Dolly Parton with RCA Records, and they would record duets together, blending her striking soprano with his tenor, and creating hit songs like Tom Paxton's The Last Thing on My Mind. Porter gave a very young Dolly Parton the helping hand she needed at the very beginning of her career, and it was soon discovered that the songstress had a bit of a knack for writing striking songs and would soon blossom her talents all on her own. In one afternoon, just one afternoon, she would pen the track that we're going to feature tonight, Coat of Many Colours, her very first number one smash hit, along with an ode to Porter Wagoner. Both would become foundational to her legacy. The other offering, I Will Always Love You, was written as an oral farewell letter to Porter Wagoner, her way of departing, heralding the flowering

Dolly Parton would soon become the most successful modern country performer with the ability to cross over into mainstream pop charts. After Jolene topped the charts across the globe, hitting the top spot and becoming her second number one penned song, it was apparent that her departure for a solo adventure definitely awaited. But it was not always an easy road to hoe. Dolly's blonde wigs and bustier figure would be the butt of comedians the world over. It was her songs, however, that would supersede the naysayers and critics, coupled with her playful, self-depreciating comments, which indicated she was comfortable with the sexual image that she was portraying and was a woman of great strength and resilience. Dolly Parton would provide pure musical poetry with earworm-catchy tunes that would return her to the music charts, whatever the genre, time

Yes, Dolly Parton would soon see her career transform totally from iconic singer-songwriter to mainstream movie success as an actress in the flicks like 9 to 5. Tumble out of

albums was Trio, a collection of traditional country songs performed with Emmylou Harris and Linda Ronstadt, and it would win a Grammy in 1987. In the 90s, Dolly would team up with country legends Loretta Lynn and Tammy Wynette for the album Honky Tonk Angels, which featured the songs of country pioneers Kitty Wells and Patsy Cline. Back home in the Smoky Mountains, Dolly would create a theme park for the public, Dollywood, and would create the Dolly Parton Wellness and Rehabilitation Center, and set up the Dollywood Foundation. Their purpose is for curbing high school dropout rates in her home county. Dolly Parton has won 11 Grammy Awards out of 55 career nominations. Her wins span across several decades and genres, including country, contemporary, Christian music, and spoken word. She's been inducted into the Rock and Roll Hall of Fame, the Country Music Hall of Fame, the Nashville Songwriters Hall of Fame, and the Musicians Hall of Fame as well. Dolly Parton was honoured with the prestigious Willie Nelson Lifetime Achievement Award at the 50th Annual Country Music Association CMC Awards, and has also been inducted into the Rock and Roll Hall of Fame. Not bad for a hillbilly born in poverty in the Appalachians. The song I've chosen to give a spin to tonight from the Nightlife Milk Crate here under the bar at the ABC, it's got to be the track Coat of Many Colours. A song that Dolly wrote for her mum. It reminds us all of our own mums and the selfless efforts they pour into each of their children and the lessons they bestowed upon us in our growing years. Growing up in the Great Smoky Mountains, a young Dolly Parton needed a coat for the encroaching winter. Her mother sewed her a jacket by stitching together a box of colourful rags given to them by a member of the local community. But the story is also reflective of the ancient biblical tale of Joseph. Originating from the book of Genesis, it tells of a father named Jacob who adored his son Joseph more than all his other children, as Joseph was the son born of his old age. To show his deep affection, Jacob gifted Joseph a magnificent ornamented garment. The coat created deep resentment amongst Joseph's older brothers, which further intensified by Joseph revealing his dreams, which prophetically hinted that he would one day rule over them. Driven by envy, they strip him of his coat. They dip it in goat's blood to trick their father into thinking Joseph had been killed by wild beasts, and they sold him into slavery to travelling merchants heading to Egypt. Joseph's ability with dreams and interpreting them would eventually win him favour with the Pharaoh. The ruler of the Egyptian Empire was haunted by his inner visions at night, and for those who know their Bible, Joseph came to interpret future famine and pestilence and forewarn the Pharaoh of imminent catastrophe. The great Pharaoh elevated Joseph from prisoner to vizier of Egypt, and the story has become a cornerstone within the Judeo-Christian history. Joseph's own dreams would also come true when his brothers, during a time of pestilence, sought help from the rulers of Egypt, bowing down before them, only to discover one of those they were bowing for was their own brother they'd sent into slavery. This reflection from the Bible, as revealed within our song tonight, was the story Dolly Parton's destitute mother told her whilst weaving away at a garment to keep Dolly protected with warmth for the upcoming winter. It's also a tale of those of us who have risen from rags to riches, whether that be in the establishment of monetary wealth or from the rewards of finding through our dreams the love of a partner that embraces us today. But for all our mums listening into Nightlife tonight especially, this Dolly Parton number one classic is for each of you. William Makepeace Thackeray said, "Mother is the name for God in the lips and hearts of little children." Here's our disc tonight from Dolly Parton, Coat of Many Colours.

0: Oh, wow. Good on you, Dave. Coat of many colours, Dolly Parton. What a piece, eh? That's great. I'm glad you loved it too. Lots of, yeah, Chris and the Southern Waters. Thank you, Chris. That's terrific. Kane, fantastic too. Yes, Latif says, thanks, Dave. Dolly collaboratively worked with Australian Olympians Australian Olympia for Jolene too. You brought me to tears. Thank you, says Christine from Adelaide. Thank you, Marion from Leichhardt. Really enjoyed Dave's segments there. Very interesting and informative. They are, yes, always. What a marvellous piece as well. Thanks, Robin. Well done, Dave. Have a nice weekend, guys. Yeah, good on you, Dave. Good on you as always.
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0: All righty. That's it for me, but not for you, because Ashwin's ready to take you through. Hi, Ashwin.
3: Hello, Phil. As always, we'll kick off with the quiz and then we'll pop over to New York, not just New York proper, to Cape Cod. Have you thought about Cape Cod before?
0: I have. I once tried to drive there to Cape Cod. I was in Boston and I hired a car from outside the hotel and I

0: But we'll take you over there with Tim Cass, our New York correspondent.
1: Very good.
0: Also, maybe health-related. We'll look at strokes. How do we reduce our risk of them? What happens if you are affected or someone is? We'll do a stroke deep dive today. And Darrell Braithwaite says no more singing, so we'll reflect on his performance career as well.
1: What a career he's had as well. Yeah, good on you. All right, Ashwin, good listening. Thank you. Thank you. And you and I will we'll talk again next week. And hey, you have a great weekend. Go to the Socceroos tomorrow morning, hey?
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3: ABC News with Andrew Kaloupas. Two powerful earthquakes have killed at least 164 people and injured hundreds more in northern Venezuela, with a state of emergency now in place. The US Geological Survey says the number of people killed could be in the thousands. The 7.2 and 7.5 magnitude quakes struck west of the capital, Caracas. In a national address, Venezuela's interim president, Delcy Rodriguez, appealed for unity in the face of the disaster.
4: Yo les pido que actuemos en unión nacional.
5: I ask you to act in national unity, with calm, in the knowledge that together we will overcome this tragedy. A tragedy that has left many Venezuelans in mourning today.
3: The US has promised a quick aid response with China and India, also pledging to help Venezuela with rescue operations. The EU says it's activated its satellite surveillance system in support of recovery efforts, and Spain and France are among the countries offering to send rescue teams. Venezuela's main international airport near Caracas has closed because of damage, which could complicate the delivery of urgently needed aid. The US Secretary of State Marco Rubio has reassured Washington's Gulf allies that the Strait of Hormuz will remain toll-free. Iran has suggested it'll charge ships for transiting the key strategic waterway, but Oman, which also borders the strait, has ruled this out. Speaking in Bahrain during a tour of the Gulf, Mr. Rubio says the US wanted a deal with Iran but completely dismissed the idea of a toll.
6: I don't care if you call it a fee or a toll or a donation. It's a toll. That's how we're going to define it. That's international waterway. There isn't a nation on earth that supports having to pay money to go through the straits. Let's suppose that we went crazy and lost our minds completely and decided to agree to have a tolling or a fee mechanism. How would that work? It's not doable.
3: Israel says it will not allow its troops, not withdraw its troops, rather, from southern Lebanon until Hezbollah is disarmed. Earlier, senior Israeli and Lebanese officials denied claims from Washington that Israel had pulled some troops back as a gesture of goodwill towards Lebanon. Israeli government spokesman David Mensah says Israel has made it clear the troops will remain in Lebanon until Hezbollah disarms.
7: We are conducting those direct negotiations with Lebanon on all of the outstanding issues, including but not limited to redeployment of IDF forces. But, this is the very important but, only after the demilitarisation of southern Lebanon and disarming Hezbollah.
3: South Australia's Premier says his biggest concern about the H5 bird flu is its potential impact on native animals. A giant petrel was found on Knights Beach on Florida Peninsula on June the 14th. It's the third migratory bird to have been infected with the strain. Peter Malinowskis says the poultry industry is his greatest area of human concern, and his biggest concern overall is the impact on native animals.
8: The other area of concern, though, that we will only learn about as this unfolds is the potential impact of the H5 bird flu on our native fauna and bird life. And that's frankly my biggest concern, because we don't know how that will play out anywhere in the nation.
3: A Queensland youth has been found not guilty of planning a politically motivated bomb attack. Here's Tara Cassidy.
9: The teenage boy faced a trial in Brisbane, charged with one count of preparing for or planning a terrorist act. Prosecutors alleged in 2024, when he was 16, he purchased materials to make homemade explosives and tested them with the intention to use them in an attack. He was accused of being motivated by anti-technology and anti-capitalist ideology and was planning to target a Labor Day event and members of the Liberal Party. His lawyer accepted her client, who was autistic, had a fascination with bombs, but argued he was not intending to use them.

0: After deliberating for just over a day, a Supreme Court jury acquitted him.
1: Hundreds of young people have marched through Kenya's coastal city of Mombasa in memory of those killed during anti-government protests 2 years ago. The demonstrators have called for justice and an end to extrajudicial killings. In Nairobi, police fired tear gas at crowds outside the central police station. This protester says the fight isn't over.
2: We were here today to lay flowers in remembrance of the fallen Gen Z martyrs, and we've made it this far. It was tough. They tried to stop us all the way, but we made it here, and we will continue pushing for justice.
1: That's the latest from ABC News.
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4: Good morning. This is our plan for the next 4 hours. If you would like to stay awake, we are going to kick off with a quiz. So if you'd like to win your fridge magnet, give me a call on 1300 800 222. The overnight's fridge magnet is on the line. We play a point for each correct answer, up to 2 points per person. So everyone is in the draw to win, which we'll choose at the end of the hour. Ray and Latif, thank you always for your warm welcome again today. For the rest of the program, this is the journey. We'll check in New York. We'll visit Cape Cod. If you're not familiar with Cape Cod, it was, I guess, plan B for the Mayflower ship, the first. The pilgrims were running away from England. They were moving to America. They were promised to go to New York. They had dreams of the Big Apple. And then a storm hits and they're blown off course and they're heading to a place called Cape Cod. And the ship's captain knew that this was going to cause a lot of discomfort. It's like when you promise the children to go to Disneyland and then you have to take them to a local strip mall to watch bumper cars instead. It was disappointment. So they made everyone on board sign the Mayflower Compact, where they agreed to still get along in their new destination of Cape Cod. Well, it turns out Cape Cod is a holiday destination today. So we'll cross over to check out Cape Cod with Tim Cass, your New York correspondent, and see what else is going on in New York and in America more broadly. In the second hour also, we'll look at strokes. What is a stroke? How can you reduce your risk of having one? And if you've had one or some family member of yours might have had one, how can you care for them? So it's a bit of a stroke explainer deep dive coming up in the second hour of the program. You may have also heard the news. Daryl Braithwaite, 77 years old, I believe now, has said no more singing in public, no more performance in his career. So we'll look back on his career. Rod Quinn actually interviewed him in depth a while ago. So we'll share that those memories of Daryl Braithwaite's career. That's the plan for the next 3 hours or so. You can join in anytime, 1300 800 222. Led and Eric, thank you for your welcome to the program. The way the quiz works is it's 1 point for every correct answer, so everyone who calls in is capable of taking out the fridge magnet tonight, which is selected randomly at the end. That number, 1300 800 222. You can text as well, 0437 774 774. 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

0: That is John Farnham. Pressure Down, some Aussie classics on the program today. Darryl Braithwaite will be looking into his career later today. Neil says, oh, Greg, Braithwaite is old Norse for broad clearing. I like that, Braithwaite. So that means Braith Anasta is clearing Anasta and a broad Anasta. Interesting, Braith. Lovely sounding word as well. So that's our first fun fact of the morning. Thank you as well for Steve for your welcome. Neil says, just wondering if the fridge magnet comes with a fine silver chain so that it can be worn as a necklace. That's more of a breakfast show kind of prize, I think. Overnights, maybe we can send you a pair of rubber bands so you can stick it together. I feel like we're more of a rubber band crowd at this time of the morning. Let's play the quiz, though. If you'd like to join in, the lines are currently free, but this happens quite often where the lines get busy and then rapidly they clear. And so there's two people left in 15 minutes or so. So stay awake and keep playing if you like. 1300 800 222 is the number to join in on the quiz. Sam has called in from Costa Mesa in California. Hello, Sam.
1: Good morning.
0: Sam, I was talking about New York. We're crossing to New York later, and Cape Cod is their relaxed version of New York, their holiday destination. Is Costa Mesa the Cape Cod of California?
1: Nah, I don't know that there's not anywhere near me is there a Cape Cod in California. There's a lot of vacation-y places, but nothing as relaxed as Cape Cod seems to be. Although I've never been to Cape Cod, I don't know, but that's my impression.
0: We're four miles
1: from the ocean and half a mile from the harbor where I am.
0: Yeah, okay, so you still got the sea, but Cape Cod, I think, is art galleries and oysters and slow strolls around, so that's not the vibe of Costa Mesa.
1: No, about 6-7 miles away, there's a city called Laguna Beach that is very, very art gallery focused. It was in the middle of nowhere 100 years ago. It's hard to get to, and so a lot of artists settled there, and it's got just amazing landscapes along with the cliffs on the ocean. So it's big art community there.
0: Lovely. Laguna Beach. Yeah.
1: People would like to stroll slowly, but it's so popular that that's difficult to do.
0: I like that, hearing these little niche cities around the world. So Cape Cod, Laguna Beach, it's been discovered. I'm sure there's more everywhere. Let's kick you off with a question then, Sam, for you. Here it is. From which language are the words ketchup and kumquat derived?
1: Wow, that seems like such different words other than the use of K.
0: Well, you know, I will let you know that they're from different dialects within a language. That was quite an astute observation. They're from different dialects within one broad language.
1: Yeah, I'm just going to go, because of the K, German.
0: Like, it's not German, but you've narrowed it down in some way, Sam. Thanks for calling tonight.
1: All right, thanks.
0: Robert's just messaged in. I live in Costa Mesa for 20 years. Ask me anything. Well, Robert, okay, here's a question for you on the text message line. What's your favorite, what's the go-to marine animal of Costa Mesa? So it's in Cape Cod, it's oysters. They have a particular kind of oyster, which is very salty and briny. The water's cold, the metabolism slows down. They have very salty oysters, more than Australia. Apparently we have quite creamy oysters. So maybe tell me what the ideal food produce of Costa Mesa is. Expand our knowledge there, Robert. Cameron has called in from South Perth. Hello, Cameron.
2: Yeah, good morning, Ashwin.
0: Cameron, we're on this language question, the K words. It's not German, but the words ketchup and kumquat are derived from which language?
2: Indian.
0: Oh, okay, it's not Indian. Was there any reasoning for that?
2: No, I thought kumquat was was native to India.
0: Okay. I wonder, that's interesting. Well, it's not the correct answer for tonight, but the next person has the chance to pass. So thank you, Cameron. We'll speak another night.
2: Good on you.
0: Harry went for Hindi as well. Cameron, similar to you. Interesting. Okay. When we reveal the answer, it might clear up that observation. Helen has called in from Healesville. Hello, Helen.
3: Good morning, Ashwin. How are you?
0: I'm good. How's your day been?
3: Excellent.
0: Well, Helen, would you like to have a go at this question or pass on it? The question is, from which language are the words ketchup and kumquat derived?
3: Can I pass, please?
0: Okay. Ashwin? So that's a pass question. Now, for anyone listening who wants to come back to it, you can, but just let me know as soon as we begin and we'll go back to that one. Your question, Helen, found in some fruits and vegetables, what colour of pigment is lycopene?
3: What colour is it?
0: Yes, the pigment lycopene, L-Y-C-O-P-E-N-E.
3: Red?
0: It is red, the colour of tomatoes, watermelon and others. That's 1 point for you, Helen.
3: Yay!
0: Second question. Which sport uses the term gutter, turkey, split and alley?
3: Ten-pin bowling?
0: That's ten-pin bowling. Helen, that's 2 points for you.
3: Oh, thank you. How wonderful.
0: Thanks for calling in.
3: Thank you.
0: We had a few guesses at that language question. Susan and Karen have both had a go. Not correct yet. Interesting. Yeah, they're from different dialects of one language. Kat, you are correct. Lycopene is red, tomatoey red, apparently. Rod has called in from Warburton. Hello, Rod.
4: Kia ora, Ashwood. Kia ora. How are you?
0: I'm good, thank you. Now, we've had lycopene, we've had 10-pin bowling, so did you want to have a new question or go back to the language question?
4: I'll go back to the language question.
0: Okay, so the question was, that was passed on, from which language are the words ketchup and kumquat derived?
4: I think they were Chinese.
0: Chinese is correct. Ketchup from Hokkien and kumquat from Cantonese. This is why they sounded different too. I think Sam had said right at the beginning. So that is correct. That's 1 point for you, Rodney. Your second question. What is the name, or what name is given to the slight flourishes that finish off a stroke of a letter in certain fonts? The little flourishes at the end of fonts. What do you call them? You're not a graphic designer, are you?
4: No, I'm not a graphic designer. And, Ashwin.
0: What, is that too strange a word, a question?
4: You can't ask these questions.
0: Oh, is it too early in the morning for that kind of question?
4: Well, I'm trying to tune into English, grade 12 English now.
0: Okay. Yeah. Well, I thought if I ask some questions like this, we'll all learn this by the morning. You can use this word in conversation tomorrow once you find it out.
4: Okay. Well, sorry, what was the question again?
0: Okay. What name is given to the slight flourish that finishes off the stroke of a letter in certain fonts? So when you used to write letters in the old days and you flourish them at the end, flick them at the end, there's a letter given to the, there's a word given to those flourishes.
4: Is there?
0: Yeah. Graphic designers are all over this.
4: Okay.
0: Not sure?
4: You've an exclamation mark saying bugger it. Well, okay. I don't know.
0: it's not a bugger it, unfortunately, Rodney. But let's speak another night.
4: Thank you, mate. Good night.
0: Thanks for calling in. Yeah, it's a niche question for sure, but 10-pin bowling wasn't niche, so we're mixing it up tonight in the quiz. Brad has called in on the road. Hello, Brad.
5: Hello, how are you going?
0: I'm good. This is apparently this is a graphic design question, but it's...
5: Oh, I'm only a dumb drunk guy, I've got no idea.
0: Well, I just think we've all got our special... I mean, I didn't know that. They're all so different, these questions, but it's a name given to the flourish that finishes off a stroke of a letter. Insert. So let me think of a font. Not maybe Times New Roman. You know, on Word documents, you open up Times New Roman. It's a bit fancy. And there's a word given to the flourish at the end.
5: Sorry, Ashwin, I can't help you with that one.
0: That's okay, Brad. We'll speak another night.
5: All right, bye.
0: Thank you for calling in. Jack and Matthew, Kate, you are correct about this word. Maybe. Maybe you are graphic designers as well. Let's see. Trevor's called in from Surfers Paradise. Trev, you never graphic designed in your life, did you?
6: Oh, you'd be surprised.
0: Really? I guess you've had a few different lives. Artist, telco operator, tarot reader. Tell me you were a graphic designer at some point.
6: The telco thing helped when we were designing text in the very first, when people started getting text messages.
0: Oh, you had to choose a font for us to all use.
6: Well, it was one that would require the least number of dots. Uh-huh. And you couldn't afford to have a little flare on the bottom of the letter.
0: No, so...
6: And there was a little group sat in the corner called the Anti-Serif Brigade.
0: Serif is correct. That is interesting. So that's why... So you've kept fanciness out of our phone systems for efficiency reasons.
6: Well, of course, because otherwise... everybody else, well, we wouldn't have power over them for a start.
0: True. What if you want to say something really important and fancy? Don't you need a serif in certain occasions?
6: No, that's why you got an exclamation mark and capital letters who people who want to be rude.
0: Okay, so you can yell at people. Yes, okay.
6: You can, but nobody takes you seriously.
0: No, be restrained. On the phones. Well, that's a point for you for Serif. Trev, that's one on the board. Your question number two, a croque monsieur. Croque monsieur is a hot sandwich of ham and cheese on thick slices of white bread. What, though, is added to make it a croque madame?
6: Wow. What is added to ham and cheese to make it a
0: croque madame?
6: Mm.
0: What's the serif that you would add to a croque monsieur in culinary terms to transform it into a croque madame?
6: What serif would I use? I'd say the flair on the bottom of a lowercase

0: tea.
1: Okay. I shouldn't distract you with the syrup metaphor. No, it's a food. It's a food that you add to a crème monsieur to turn it into a crème madame. Harry, you are correct in the text line.
0: Look, I don't know, but it's a food, not a condiment.
1: I'll give you that. It's a food.
0: A food. Ham, cheese, and pickles.
1: It's not pickles. I like that quirkiness of the answer. It's very Trev. But you're on the board with 1.2 for Seraph, Trev.
0: Thank you. And Ashwin, always a pleasure for you and myself and hopefully everyone. Enjoy everything.
1: Thank you, Trev. Kate has called in. Kate has said, no, in the text message line, yes, you are correct, and Harry. Megan says, Seraph, I'm a graphic designer and I can't get through. Megan from Brisbane. It is Seraph. It is Seraph. But most of us, we lead a sans serif life, don't we? We are Arial rather than Times New Roman because life just gets a little bit hectic sometimes. But bring the serif back into your life when you can. Ray has called in from Yeranga. Hello, Ray.
2: Hi, Ashwin.
1: Ray, do you like a good sandwich?
2: Yeah.
1: What's your go-to toppings?
2: Egg and lettuce or something's always good.
1: Oh, that's a good combination. That's what I have for breakfast sometimes, egg and lettuce. Bit of mayonnaise. Mm.
2: You say Daryl's, you say they're not singing horses anymore.
1: No, 77 years old.
2: Do you know what he said when we asked him?
1: What?
2: He said, that's the way it's got to be, little baby.
1: I hope he did. I hope he did. Nay, nay, I will no longer sing. Anyway, Daryl Braithwaite, if you've just joined us, Daryl has had enough. Well, he's retiring his performing career, so we'll look back on his career in the third hour, I think, of the program. But Ray, you're up now. It's pre-Daryl time with you. How do we turn a crème monsieur into a crème madame?
2: Put an egg on it.
1: Egg is correct, which is one of your favourite toppings. Good. Okay.
2: Yeah, eggs good, yeah. On a sandwich, yep.
1: Mayonnaise or no mayonnaise?
2: No, with scram with an egg sandwich with mayonnaise. Mm. Yeah. With like egg and lettuce.
1: Yes.
2: When you mash it up we put mayonnaise.
1: Yeah. It brings it all together. I like it. Okay.
2: Yeah.
1: Here's another question for you. Which part of the body is also known as the pollex?
2: Pollex. Oh, yeah.
1: Pollex is which part of the body?
2: Yeah, no, I don't think I can tell you.
1: Not sure, but you got us on the board with an egg, so thank you, Ray. I'll chat to you another night.
2: Yeah, okay. Thanks.
1: A couple of you have that. Did you say croque monsieur? Are we saying croque monsieur rather than crème monsieur? Sorry if I might have butchered the French. It's C-R-O-Q-U-E. I always thought that was crème monsieur. Anyway, monsieur to madame is done with an egg. John has called in from Denniston. Hello, John.
3: Good morning, Ashwin.
1: John, we are looking at the human body. There is something called a pollex, P-O-L-L-E-X. Do you know what that is?
3: Is it a finger?
1: Can you be more specific?
3: What, do you want me to... the thumb.
1: It is the thumb. We're very close with that one. 1 point for the thumb. John, second question for you. The star Polaris is more commonly known as what? Polaris.
3: Little Dipper?
1: It's not more commonly known as the Little Dipper. I've got a couple of other words that's usually used for it, John. So let's chat another night.
3: Okay.
1: Thank you for calling in as well. We're in the middle of the overnight's radio quiz. We are powering through our questions. 1 point for every correct answer, up to 2 points per person. So everyone is in with a chance to win. Andrew has called in from Smithton. Hello, Andrew.
4: G'day, Ashley. How are you?
1: I'm good. How's your day been?
4: Up and down, but it's good.
1: Well, hopefully this will be...
4: Well, it's a new day today, so it's always
1: a new day, isn't it? It's a fresh start for us. We can begin it how we want as well. So maybe we'll start up, see if we can start on a positive note for you. We've got this question. The star Polaris is more commonly known as what?
4: Ursae Minoris.
1: Can you give me a common name? Give me a common name.
4: Alpha?
1: It's not Alpha, Andrew, but thanks for trying and let's chat another night.
4: What's up?
1: Thank you for calling in. You're right, Stella, as for the star, as is Harry. Carol, you were right about the thumb. And we're talking about strokes. We had a message from Pamela about that and some impaired speech that followed. That's coming up in the second hour. We'll cross into New York and then we'll talk about strokes. What exactly happens in your body? How can you reduce your risk and care for someone who might have had a stroke as well? Louis has called in from Subiaco. Hello, Louis.
5: Hey, Ashwin, how are you doing?
1: I'm good, Louis. Would you like to pass on this Polaris question or have a go?
5: I would love to pass on it because I've got absolutely no idea.
1: Okay, so that's a past question. If anyone wants to come back to it, let me know at the start. Your question, what term is given to the code of honour and moral conduct used by the samurai?
5: It's by the samurai?
1: Yeah, they had a word given to their code of honour.
5: Yeah, I'm not too sure on that one, I'm afraid.
1: That's okay. If you want to have a guess, you can.
5: Yeah. I'll let it slide and give it to someone else.
1: Okay, thank you, Louis.
5: Good on you, mate. Cheers.
1: Leona, you're correct about this this star, this past question of Polaris. Walker, it says, good morning, Ash. Thanks for the interesting quiz this morning. The font flex serif word also means grass knife in Tok-Pishan in PNG, our closest neighbour. It's probably derived from a Euro language. Interesting. Yeah, it is. Well, it looks a little bit like a knife on the bottom of your font as well. So we are having a varied conversation today, but at the moment we've travelled to Japan. There was a code of honour used by the samurai. Harry, you have it in the text message line. Harry, you have a lot of these answers. I'm not sure if you've called in as well, but if you are able to, the number is 1300 800 222. Lines are currently busy, but they will clear up. Bo has called in on the road. Hello, Bo.
6: G'day, Ashwin. How are you?
1: I'm good, thanks, Bo. Did you ever train any martial arts growing up?
6: I did judo.
1: Oh, yeah.
6: Growing up, but that was like... another lifetime ago.
1: Did you ever get to use it at school? Were you ever bullied and you had to trip someone over?
6: Yeah, I did throw somebody at one stage.
1: I mean, your mum paid for all the lessons, or your dad, so it's good to use it at least one time. Well, you might have some familiarity with this, with the Japanese martial arts. It's given...
6: I have no idea what that word would be, but I'll if I can jump back on the Polaris one.
1: Yes.
6: Is that the North Star?
1: The North Star is correct. North Star or Pole Star are the common words for Polaris, so that's 1 point for you. This question, what is the term given to the code of honour and moral conduct used by the samurai? Did you want to have a go or...?
6: Just trying to think of what it could be.
1: Walker and Joy, you are correct about this word. Karen, not quite. What do we think? Moral code. Often 14-year-old kids would walk around with a book about this code because they were really into it. They got quite obsessed with it. So you're not sure, Bo?
6: No, I've got a mental blank on that.
1: That's okay. We'll see if someone else can find it. Thanks for calling in.
6: No worries. Cheers.
1: Leaf has gone with the ninja code. That would also be appealing. I think a lot of 14-year-old boys especially, were into

0: ninjas at the age of 14 would all be carving out cardboard ninja stars and throwing them at each other and doing backward rolls. I don't know. It was a different time, the 90s. George has called in from Lakemba. Hello, George.
1: Oh, g'day, Ash.
0: Did you ever go through a ninja phase, ninjutsu phase?
1: Oh, well, of course. You know, we watched the, when we were growing up, the Samurai TV series, you know, which was full of, you're not familiar with Shintaro, you were too young.
0: I think so. What was my first samurai experience or ninja experience would be the Teenage Mutant Ninja Turtles, probably.
1: Not quite the same as Shintaro and the samurai. Yes, no. This is probably a proper samurai series with all kinds of ninjas who could kind of disguise themselves as walls and trees and used to be able to jump up and onto roofs and things and loot
0: people down. Exactly. That was our Wonder Woman.
1: And all kinds of things.
0: So. Yeah, you know, Wonder Woman used to jump off roofs backwards. Ninjas would do the same thing. So we boys and girls at school both had their own roof jumping idols, I suppose. So for us, it was ninjas as well. But let's.
1: These are definitely the first. So these are in the 60s.
0: Yeah.
1: In fact, Shintaro came to Australia and did a tour of Australia where he was pulled as many people almost as the Beatles did.
0: Wow. Wow. Yes. Yeah, it was a really good face for that interest in Japan and its culture. That's a past question, though. So, George, if you want to pass on it, you can, which is. What term is given?
1: No, definitely not.
0: Oh, okay, well, here, I'll just reread it. What term is given to the code of honour and moral conduct used by the samurai?
1: Oh, it's Bushido.
0: Bushido is correct. That's one point.
1: The seven virtues, yeah. It's, I first came across it actually in an episode, funnily enough, not of, because they didn't use that phrase in the samurai, but in an episode of Miami Vice, of all things, where the head of the vice unit, played by Edward James Olmos, who turned out to be a master of Bushido, turned out that he could handle a samurai sword like you wouldn't believe. And it was called The Art of Bushido or something like that, the episode. So.
0: Wow.
1: That's why I looked it up and I thought, oh, okay, interesting.
0: If you just want a bit of structure at the age of 14, I think it's good, a good thing to embrace. A lot of kids did it at the time and got quite disciplined with exercise and forward rolls.
1: Or hurt themselves very badly.
0: Trying to jump off walls. Yeah, don't do the jumping bit until you're ready.
1: By the way, just to clarify too, people don't realise, Polaris, the North Star, which is, somebody mentioned the Big Dipper, is actually at the top of the handle of the Big Dipper is the North Star. But it's actually a tri-star system. It's got the primary star, which is in Polaris A or AA, I think. And then there's another secondary star that orbits it around every 30 years or something. And then there's another one that's even way, way further out, dwarf star, that rotates every thousands of years.
0: Right.
1: So it looks like one star from where we are, but it's actually three stars. So it's probably technically should be the North Star.
0: Three-way system. I think, is it the star that greets us, or Venus comes first, but is it one of the earliest stars that we see in the sky?
1: Yeah, it was so bright, and there's also because it's top of the Big Dipper system, people kind of, you know, obviously notice it all the time. So it was a minor as well, the overall Big Dipper. So
0: well, you're on board as well with Bushido. So let me give you your second question, George. Who was the last Tsar of Russia?
1: That would be Nicholas II.
0: Nicholas II is correct, George. That's 2 points for you. Thanks for calling.
1: Cheers.
0: We've got 23 minutes to the news and a line free as well if you'd like to call in 1300 800 222. Joanna has called in from Newcastle. Oh, hang on. Tony says, hi, Ashwin. Sorry, my answer seemed too late, but the Listen app runs about 60 to 70 seconds behind broadcast. That's interesting. I always thought the Listen app would be live, but I don't always read the texts as soon as they come through because we could be in the middle of a croque monsieur conversation, a Polaris conversation. Joanna has called in from Newcastle. Hello, Joanna.
2: Hi, Jason.
0: Joanna, let's put a question to you then. So what was the primary cause of the Great Irish Famine?
2: Well, because the potato crop failed.
0: Yes, that is a potato crop, potato blight officially, but it was potato famine.
2: Yeah. I would have said blight it.
0: Yeah.
2: And another time of the day. It's a bit.
0: It is.
2: That time of the day. It's
0: the middle of the night. Potato failure, potato blight. Okay. Second question for you, Joanna.

0: What was the name of the German military strategy of rapid overwhelming attacks? The German word.
1: Blitzkrieg.
0: Blitzkrieg is correct. 2 points, Joanna. Well done.
1: Okay.
0: Thanks for calling in. Thank you, Joanna. Carol says Karate Kid did it. Wax on, wax off. I think that's kind of Bushido as well, but he wasn't convinced at the time. He got so mad, so angry. And I got angry when he had to clean Mr. Miyagi's car for 7 weeks straight. It seemed like exploitative child labor, but it was for a good reason, and we all found out what that was in the end. Tara has called in on the road. Hello, Tara.
2: How are you, Ashwin? How are you guys?
0: I'm good. How about you?
2: Not bad, mate. Well, have you still got the Crow and Madame question open, or did that get answered?
0: It was an egg in the end.
2: Yeah, knew that one.
0: Did you know? Do you sometimes buy those when you're on the road?
2: Oh, no. I like watching different cooking shows and that when I'm home, so.
0: Yeah, and I can imagine there's not a lot of.
2: You pick up on some of these things.
0: There's not a lot of Croque Monsieur dealers, is there, on the Bruce Highway as you head towards Cairns?
2: No. No, not a lot.
0: No, they need to get that on the road. I think it's a delicious dish. Okay, let's see if we can get you on the board with a question. Tara, what is the rarest and most expensive spice in the world by weight?
2: Saffron.
0: Saffron is correct. Second country, which country is credited with inventing ice cream, the first ice cream maker?
2: That could come down to so many different ones.
0: Yes.
2: Ice cream.
0: Who gave ice cream its first run, the debut? Have a guess, Tara.
2: I don't know whether to go European or American. I'll just knock America out of the equation.
0: Okay.
2: That.
0: Not America, but thanks for calling, Tara.
2: Thanks, Ashwin.
0: Some of you mentioned the listen app delay as well. It does make it difficult with the quiz, doesn't it? Because I have noticed some of the texts come in a bit late on the line, but the callers are always live with the answers. Harry, you are correct. Saffron is that expensive spice. Harry also correct about Tsar Nicholas II. Megan has called in from Brisbane. Hello, Megan.
3: Hey.
0: Megan, would you like to have a guess at this? It's which country is credited with inventing ice cream?
3: I was tossing up between two countries, but I think it's China.
0: China is correct. Harry, you are also correct. Harry says China is the first for so many things, it might as well be the first ice cream. We don't associate it with ice cream, maybe because the Italians must have
3: cultivated. I thought it might have been Italy.
0: gelato.
3: I thought it might have been a trick question. So.
0: China is correct. Ennio says Tom Cruise in The Last Samurai learned about the Bushido Code. And, yeah, interesting. He did. Did you ever watch The Last Samurai, Megan?
3: No.
0: Okay. I think it's interesting. When there's an Asian movie, we often have to put a Tom Cruise or a Western actor, but he learned the samurai code and did it very well. But
3: I'm not a fan of Tom Cruise.
0: Oh, no? Not your style of acting?
3: No.
0: Do you like the way he runs, though? He's known for just being an amazing runner on screen.
3: Yeah, that's true. Yeah.
0: Good film. Okay. I'm not convinced you at all. Okay, second question for you. Okay, here it is. How many ghosts, so different, from China to, how many ghosts chase Pac-Man at the start of each game?
3: I have a Pac-Man toy as well, and I just, like a stuffed Pac-Man. I'm just trying to remember.
0: So you were on the side of the ghosts as a child?
3: No, I'm on the Pac, I've got the Pac-Man head.
0: Oh, okay, yeah. Yeah.
3: I'm just trying to think of how many ghosts there were. Five?
0: It's not five. Not too far off, though. Thanks, Megan.
3: Thank you. Bye.
0: Interesting. I never thought about how many ghosts there were at the start of the game.

0: game, but that's the key question before us now. Brad has called in. Hello, Brad.
1: G'day, mate. How are you going, Ash?
0: I'm good. What was your first video game you remember playing?
1: Oh, crikey. It was Donkey Kong, the handheld one.
0: Oh, that's so. Is this the 80s?
1: I reckon it was. It was the mid-80s. And in 1988, Mum and Dad gave me a Tandy 2000 for Christmas, a Dick Smith computer.
0: Yeah.
1: You had to put a cassette tape in there to load the game. And my cousin, he's currently got it in his shed, but he won't give it back. It's about $6,000 worth of gold in those circuit boards.
0: Oh, wow.
1: I know. They used a lot of gold back then.
0: Oh, okay, so he's just, does he know there's all the gold in there, or is this your secret?
1: No, unfortunately he does. Yeah, among them.
0: But those are good, those 80s tape games, right? It was just scroll screen, left to right, jump over things, duck under things. Life was simple back then in video gaming.
1: Oh, crikey. Water was free and porn was dear. Oh, great days.
0: Very different days, very much. Well, let me.
1: I think that Wolfenstein, the German hunting game, that was invented in America so as to desensitize the soldiers before they went into war.
0: That was a very. I had Wolfenstein growing up, and I must have gone through that desensitization training because it was a rough game. But you didn't think about it when you were a kid playing those kind of games, did you?
1: No, well, I was the son of a sleeper cutter, so I did a lot of rabbit trapping. A bit of blood didn't really worry me that much.
0: No, you were trained well. Well, let's get you onto this question about video games. The question is, how many ghosts chase Pac-Man at the start of each game?
1: Ah, crikey. That was a favourite too, on Atari.
0: But we always focus on Pac-Man and not the ghosts. That's why this question is hard.
1: No, well, I remember the packaging because it was sacred stuff back then. Kung Fu was another game, and you reread these things until they tore to bits. I remember Pinky and Inky, they were the names of two of the ghosts.
0: Yeah.
1: And there was four all up, I reckon.
0: Yeah, it was four. Pinky, Inky, Blinky, and the last one had a normal name like Steve. It wasn't Steve, but it was not Pinky, Inky or Blinky. It was Clyde.
1: Clyde.
0: It was Clyde, yeah. So, I don't know.
1: Was he orange like the orangutan? He was
0: maybe adopted, I think. Clyde was his. So, you know, his ghost parents. Anyway, all right, so that's right. So that's one question, 1 point for you. Second question for you, Brad. Which 2014 film stars Keanu Reeves as a retired hitman out for revenge?
1: Oh, crikey. That'd be actually a Japanese samurai, wabi-sabi, the perfection in imperfection.
0: I love that concept of cracked bowls, fill them up with some gold webbing, you know, in between, and just accept your imperfections. It's a great idea, wabi-sabi.
1: Oh, kintsugi. Kintsugi, that one is.
0: Oh, I thought wabi-sabi was imperfections, but is it kintsugi is putting, that's when you put the bowls back together, the actual art form, isn't it?
1: The kintsugi is definitely that one. If you've ever seen Outback Opal Hunters, there's a bloke on there with one eye blowing up rock for those fellas.
0: Yeah.
1: That's me.
0: Oh.
1: So I did a lot of that philosophical deep diving when I was doing a lot of my healing. And, even Sea Viz Pacem Parabellum, I think that was the third film that your question deserve answer for. That's John Wick.
0: John, yes, exactly right. Yeah, no. But I think the Japanese have got some really good ideas, just the slowing life down to drink tea and accepting imperfections. Just there's a lot of useful ideas in Japan for how to live a good life.
1: Oh, absolutely. And simplification is a wonderful thing. I think Voltaire said that oh, crikey, I can't remember. Now, certainty is absurd, but the first half, I can't remember. Too late in the game.
0: Well, you might ring back another night. So just, if you remember the Voltaire quote, text it through or call another night.
1: Shall do.
0: Thank you, Brad. You're on the board.
1: Thanks, mate. Good on you.
0: Thank you for calling in. Wabi-sabi. Let's all embrace some wabi-sabi in our life. Dennis has called in. Hello, Dennis.
2: Hello there. How are you, Ashton?
0: I'm good, Dennis. How about you tonight?
2: I'm waiting for the roads to dry so I can.
0: Oh, where are you?
2: To my site. Well, I'm somewhere in Sydney on a suburb road.
0: Oh.
2: And suburban road, waiting for the roads to dry so I can continue my cycle home.
0: Oh, cool. Okay. So are you in shelter at least before that happens?
2: Oh, look, I was sheltering in a Macca's.
0: Huh.
2: I left it to, it's closed, but it's an all-night drive trip. I walked outside to catch a bus to a timetable I thought I knew, and it was wrong.
0: Oh, no.
2: And I waited half an hour in drizzle as it dried up. The roads are still wet. And the first bus to come past didn't want to stop for a person with a bicycle. Well, that is the rules.
0: Oh, okay.
2: I shouldn't complain. And now I'm waiting for the roads to dry. And, boy, it's great. I've been able to listen to part of your show.
0: Oh, great. Yeah, we're learning some fun facts tonight. We're embracing a bit of wabi-sabi. Let me then put a question to you to pass the time. Which film features the song My Heart Will Go On?
2: Oh, I don't know. I'm just going to guess the first reflection was Titanic.
0: It was. Celine Dion, The Titanic. 1 point for you. Second question, also film and television related. Which drama is set at Sterling Cooper Advertising Agency in the 1960s?
2: Oh, yeah, that's, yeah. Recalling the name now will be a job. It's got quite a snappy name.
0: Yes.
2: Countdown to 5 seconds. Am I going to remember it? Mad Men.
0: Mad Men is correct. That's the snappy alliteration.
2: Okay. Thank God for that.
0: Dennis, that's 2 points for you. Stay safe out there.
2: Cheers.
0: Thank you for calling in. Jeff says, Ash, an Italian friend told me Marco Polo brought the recipes of spaghetti and ice cream from China to Italy. Yeah, that does sound right. He brought a lot of good stuff back from the East. Was it Napoleon who said, let China sleep, for when she awakes, the whole world will shake? And it is shaking now, not just ice cream, silicon chips and electric cars. It's all coming out now, but it began with ice cream. Justin has rung us from Frankston in Victoria. Hello, Justin. See, now that's not from China. That is a classic American Donald Duck.
3: Well, howdy, partner.
0: Elmer Fudd?
3: No, it's just me being American.
0: Oh, okay. John Wayne, all right. Let's see. We are
3: now,
0: underway.
3: Just before you ask me the question, my famous Tom Cruise saying from one of his movies is, I feel the need for speed.
0: Oh, that was a great line. I mean, yeah, and that's a motivational line. I've never felt the need for speed at all, but it still makes you feel ready to do stuff.
3: Exactly, when I don't have a car.
0: No, I feel the need for 50-cent fares, which I have in
3: Queensland. Yeah, definitely, yeah.
0: Okay, here's your question, Justin. Which composer wrote The Four Seasons?
3: Oh, would that be Beethoven?
0: Not Beethoven tonight, Justin, but we'll speak another night.
3: All right, thanks, man.
0: Thank you for calling in as well. We are now crossing over to Jeff in Toowoomba, up in the Rangers. Hello, Jeff.
4: Yeah, g'day.
0: Jeff, what do you think? The Four Seasons, which composer wrote that?
4: I was just wondering whether the Keanu Reeves 2014 had been answered.
0: That was John Wick. That had been answered. Was that what you were going to say?
4: Yeah. Yeah, it was.
0: It was. That one was answered a couple of minutes ago. So we're on to this new music question. Which composer wrote The Four Seasons?
4: Oh, that wouldn't be Vivaldi, would it?
0: It would. Vivaldi is correct. Second question for you. Which Russian writer wrote War and Peace?
4: Oh. Yeah. I'm embarrassed here.
0: Very I long book. Yeah.
4: I should know this, but no. I've got no idea.
0: Not sure.
4: At all,
0: well, you're still on the board with 1 point for Vivaldi, Jeff, so We'll speak another night.
4: Okay. Thanks, mate.
0: Thank you for calling in as well. Ray has joined us from Perth. Hi, Ray.
5: Hi, how you going there?
0: I'm good. We've got a few minutes till the news, so let me put this one to you. Which Russian writer penned War and Peace?
5: Leo Tolstoy.
0: Tolstoy is correct. Have you read it?
5: No. I haven't got that much time.
0: No. It's a ridiculously long book. Maybe we can get a summary one day, a pamphlet. Here's a second question for you. Also a literature question. Which Irish novel, set in 1904, unfolds over a single day in Dublin?
5: Ulysses.
0: Ulysses is right. Thanks, Ray.
5: Thanks a lot.
0: Ray on the board with 2 points. Ulysses, a great demonstration of stream of consciousness writing as well. We were so innovative in 1904. Steve has called in from Tokenwall. Hello, Steve.
6: Quick one there, Nash.
0: Quick one for you as the news approaches. Which food was once used as a currency by the Aztecs? Which food?
6: Bread.
0: Not bread, unfortunately. That is a good staple. It could have been, but not tonight, Steve. But thanks for holding, and we'll speak another night. That's Steve calling in from Tokenwall. Tim has called in from Petersham. Hello, Tim.
7: Good day. How are you, Ash?
0: I'm good, thank you. We're talking about the Aztecs, the civilization. Mm-hmm. Which food did they once use as currency?
7: Good question. Cocoa beans?
0: Yeah, it is.
7: Coffee.
0: Cacao beans. Yep.
7: Cacao beans.
0: That's right. Close to the chocolate originator. That's one point for you. Second question.
7: By the way, if I could interrupt, I was all over the Ulysses one, but couldn't get one in there, mate.
0: Oh, just not there in time, yes.
7: That's right. Go ahead.
0: Okay, so your question. Which novel features the island of Neverland?
7: Narnia.
0: Novel features the island of Neverland?
7: I don't know, actually. I'm afraid. Good.
0: That's okay. One point.
7: I leave you up.
0: Thank you, Tim, for calling in. That's 1 point on the board. Cacao beans. Imagine dealing in chocolate. Chocolate currency. Tracy, delicious. You'd eat your currency, wouldn't you? There'd be none left by the end of the year. Tracy has called in from Mooney Ponds. Hello, Tracy.
8: Oh, hi. How are you going, Ash?
0: I'm good. Liking
8: all the Japanese things. Oh. You know, they do have some amazing art and ways of being and ways of knowing. I love kintsugi. Have you heard of kintsugi?
0: That's when you put a bowl back together, don't you? That's broken.
8: It's the art of repair.
0: Yes. Yeah, and just accepting imperfection, which I think is a really... Yeah, we live in a perfect society. I've heard sometimes they look at Hollywood teeth and they find it repellent. Just it's too perfect and white and clean. They like a bit of the variety.
8: Yeah. Well, I think with the art of repair too, it's more than it's about the fixed object or the repaired object is actually more beautiful than the broken. And it's like the saying that, you know, there's nothing stronger than a broken woman who's put herself back together again.
0: You can see the characters and the growth as well. Tracy, there's only a minute to go to the news, so let's go rapid fire with your questions just on tonight until the news arrives. We've got this question. Which novel features the island of Neverland?
8: I don't know. I'm just thinking Peter Pan.
0: It is Peter Pan. One for you. Second question. Charles Darwin's 5-year scientific survey voyage took place on a ship with which animal name?
8: Beagle.
0: The Beagle is right. It was the HMS Beagle. Tracy, that's 2 points. So thanks for calling in and chatting tonight. Thank you as well. Kintsugi, was it? Yeah, the Japanese art of repairing bowls and leaving the imperfections visible. Wayne has called in from Gracemere. Hello, Wayne.
9: There you go, mate.
0: Good, thank you. Quick question for you. The name of which Charles Dickens' novel is also the stage name of a famous American magician?
9: Houdini?
0: Houdini is not correct

0: ABC News with Andrew Kaloupas. A massive rescue operation is continuing in Venezuela after back-to-back powerful earthquakes killed at least 164 people. Here's Jono Wakeley.
1: A magnitude 7.2 earthquake hit the north of Venezuela, followed less than a minute later by a second one at a magnitude 7.5. Using predictive modelling, the US Geological Survey says the death toll would most likely run into the thousands, possibly even exceeding 10,000. Venezuela's interim president, Delcy Rodriguez, says rescue crews from other countries would arrive soon and thanked leaders including US President Donald Trump and Russian President Vladimir Putin. Emergency workers and volunteers have been digging through rubble to find survivors who are believed to be trapped under collapsed buildings.
0: Venezuela's main international airport near Caracas has been closed because of damage, which could complicate the delivery of urgently needed aid. But the US Secretary of State Marco Rubio says American teams will be able to deal with such challenges.
2: The Department of War is going to have to play a big logistical role here because they have the ability to land in challenging places. Right now, the airport in Caracas is damaged. One of the runways is cracked, but the Department of War has the capability to land in situations like that, so we'll need that. So we have an awful whole of government response. It'll be big, it'll be fast, and it'll be effective.
0: The UK Maritime Monitoring Service says a cargo ship may have been attacked as it attempted to pass the Strait of Hormuz close to the coast of Oman. It says the ship reported being struck by a projectile but did not sustain any casualties. A national discrimination class action has been filed against mining giant Fortescue, claiming systemic sexual harassment at its Western Australian mine sites. The case, lodged in the federal court in Melbourne, is being brought on behalf of women who worked at the sites. It includes allegations of stalking, attempted room break-ins, sexual assault and rape. Fortescue says it takes the allegations seriously, but says it would be inappropriate to comment before reviewing the claims. Lawyer Joshua Alewood says the action could involve hundreds or thousands of women.
3: We filed a class action against Fortescue on behalf of hundreds, if not thousands, of women who have suffered systemic sexual harassment whilst out on the work sites there in Western Australia. These claims range from women being stalked back to their rooms, men trying to break into their rooms, men inappropriately touching them.
0: A think tank warns younger Australians may not receive the same level of government support as today's retirees. The Policy Institute Australia says spending on programs, including the age pension, is growing faster than the economy. It's calling for better means testing for wealthier households, which it says could save the federal budget more than $20 billion a year. The Institute's CEO, Amy Oster, says the system is not sustainable.
4: The amount of entitlements that we have now, if they continue to grow the way they have been growing, somebody who is 40 now may not have access to the entitlements that a 70-year-old does today because we won't be able to afford it.
0: A former user of nitrous oxide said he nearly died after passing out while driving under the effects of the drug, also known as Nangs. His experience comes as a family of a father of five who died after using the gas calls for tighter controls on its sale and delivery. Nitrous oxide has legal and culinary uses, but doctors say recreational use is increasing. Sam Bramman says his addiction nearly killed him and it took him 18 months to recover.
5: I was driving on the highway and it was really late at night and I was using a Nang and I woke up from being passed out from it and I was still driving. Five security guards cornered me and sedated me and that's when I woke up in Tweed Heads Hospital psych ward with an involuntary admission.
0: Astronomers say they have identified two of the lowest density giant planets ever detected orbiting a star about 1,000 light years away. Here's the BBC's Helen Briggs.
6: The planets are roughly the size of Jupiter, but with just a fraction of its mass. Only a few dozen of these so-called superpuff planets are known, and it's even rarer to find two formed from the same disk of dust and gas locked in a gravitational dance. What makes them most remarkable is that they are constituted of material that is very spread out, making them very light and puffy for their size. Astrophysicist Dr. George Dransfield of the University of Oxford, who led the research, says the planets resemble shaving foam in their density.
0: That's the latest from ABC.

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2: It is that time where we let you know who won the quiz, and then we dive into the second hour of the program, which is Tim Cass taking us to New York, the delights of the city, including, I've been mentioning this a couple of times, Cape Cod. What is that place? It sounds magical. As far as cod place, no, it sounds, it's a lovely place anyway. I don't know if the cod is the most glamorous of the fish, but Cape Cod is certainly a wonderful part of the world. So we'll take you into that next. And then also in the second half, we'll look at strokes. What are they? How can we reduce our risk of them? And if you do have a stroke or someone you know has had one, what's the best way to recovery? So we'll look at all of that coming up in this hour. You can join the program at any time by calling 1300 800 222. I'll give you a quick run of the temperatures as well. Brisbane, it will be 21 degrees today with a shower or two. Sydney, 18 and showers. Melbourne, 14 degrees, morning fog. Canberra, 14, partly cloudy. Hobart, 12 degrees and mostly sunny. Darwin, 32 degrees. So, wish I lived in Darwin. Sunny, you're never cold up there in Darwin. Adelaide, 16, partly cloudy. Perth, 18 degrees and rain. Stuart produces the show and he's joining you now. Hello, Stu.
3: Hello, everyone.
2: I was looking at the question we had about Pac-Man. So the names of the four Pac-Man were Blinky, Pinky, Inky, and Clyde. Do you think the first three were born when the parents were quite young, and as they grew up, they thought, we need a practical name for his job prospects, and Clyde is a good, solid name?
3: I like to think they just ran out. They were trying to find more rhyming slang for them and just thought, you know what, this is the fourth child we've got. Just Clyde will do. Just whatever.
2: Yeah, but just the neglected Clyde.
3: There's a certain, not a contempt for it, but it's just a, just Clyde, whatever. Tired parents can probably atone to the fact that, I don't know, just what name my child something.
2: Whatever, because when you play Pac-Man, you can see the pain in his eyes.
3: You know, I think this is quite an emotional reading into what is, a 32-bit game.
2: Yeah, they're all the same eyes.
3: Okay. You can see the whites in there, mate.
2: All right, so what have you noticed about the quiz today?
3: Well, we actually had quite a lot of calls and quite a lot of successful answers. Good effort, team. I think everyone did really, really well. And I apologise, like we said, we've only got a certain amount of lines free. So if you were trying to call and it wasn't available, it just means our lines are full up. But Ashwin, as we've been saying, we'll let you know when there's a line free. So just keep trying. Or if it doesn't work, try tomorrow.
2: They give us 8 lines, which seems like a good balance, so you don't have to stay on hold for too long.
3: Exactly, because I know sometimes people can be waiting for up to 10 to 15 minutes. We will get to you. I think the only time it can ever be a bit tenuous is if you call within the last sort of 10 minutes of the show, just because then we have to obviously time things out. Yeah. But, you know, pretty much everyone will get attended to. Just give it time.
2: Well, everyone who called and scored a point is in the draw to win, so what happened?
3: Well, it's the same as we always do. We go in our raffle, people win. We got, like I said, a lot of successful answers, and we do have a winner again today, who is Dennis from Denniston, which I love, by the way. Great name.
2: I didn't read out Denniston because I thought that was a typo.
3: No, I promise you that is correct. It is Dennis from Denniston.
2: That'd be like if I was Ashwin from Ashwinville.
3: That's cool, though. I kind of like the alliteration, I guess. Or yeah. is it just repetition? Because it's the same word. Can you count it as alliteration if it's the same word?
2: I think it's both as well. You could be from Stewart Island, which is actually the third island of New Zealand.
3: I wanted to go so bad. I went to New Zealand when I was a young lad. I would have been 7 or 8 years old. And I was begging my parents to go down. It's like, Stu, it's like 4 hours out of the way. We're not doing it. We're in Christchurch. We're not going. I was on my knees. I threw back my head and howled to the moon.
2: You wanted to do the Dennis from Denniston thing.
3: Exactly. How often can I say I'm from Stewart Island? Anyways.
2: Thanks for coming in, Stu.
3: Thanks, mate.
2: And congratulations, Dennis. Bobsled says, Clyde avoids a ghost called Stinky. That was the fourth name. Missed opportunity, game makers. We'll talk about New York after this.

0: That is Steve Winwood with High Love, who I no longer compare to Ed Sheeran after a previous attempt at making that comparison. We were talking about Dennis winning the quiz. Dennis from Denniston. Phillips is Ash. Your potential could be Ash from Ashfield. I found a Sydney suburb of, or Ashford, a New South Wales country town in its north. Maybe that's more charming as well. I like it. We need to bring this back. Bobsled writes, next you'll be saying James Bond grew up in Bondi. Well, I think there's a place for all of us, isn't there? It's like that. Tenterfield Sadler. What was I thinking of? Tenterfield Sadler just takes you to a place. There must be a place for all of us. Anyway, if you'd like to join the program, you can at any time. All you do is you text 0437 774 774. In just a moment, we'll head over to New York.
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0: We have had a quick point of order from the floor. Maria says, as a former teacher of Italian languages, the topic of pasta coming from China often came up in my classroom. My research found out that there is archaeological evidence that the Etruscans, the ancient peoples who lived in Tuscan or the Tuscan region, made pasta well before Marco Polo came back from China. So there may be a local source of pasta to the Italians. So maybe Marco Polo is getting a bit too much credit. But we'll continue with the quiz tomorrow, same time as well, so you can join it then for more questions. Right now, though, let's cross over to Tim Cass, who joins you from New York. Hello, Tim.
4: Yes, Ashwin, greetings from a gorgeous sunny day here in New York City. It's about 25 degrees Celsius and the sun is blazing.
0: It sounds like a lovely part of the world, and you'll take us into Cape Cod a bit later. But let's begin with the World Cup. What's happening in the city? It seems like it must have changed.
4: New York is exploding with soccer fans. I have to tell you, there are people everywhere in their colourful country jerseys. So I see them on the subway, I see them in the streets, and particularly they have been congregating at Times Square, which of course is considered the centre of the universe. And so all the fans have been congregating there on different days. And the Norwegians, in fact, who have been very vocal, have been doing their Viking row. I'm sure people have seen it on social media, right in the centre of Times Square. Hundreds of these Norwegian fans have been congregating together. So I have to tell you, the city is alive with soccer fans, as well as people coming into the city this weekend for Gay Pride Parade, which is one of the biggest parades in the country. 3 million people are expected to watch the parade. Plus, we have next week is the 250th anniversary of the founding of the U.S. So it's a lot going on in this town right now.
0: A lot going on. For those who haven't seen the Viking Row, can you describe it to us?
4: So the Vikings have their red jerseys with the white cross on it, and they're sitting on the ground in Times Square, and they're acting as if they're rowing a Viking ship. So it's called the Viking Row. So they're all sitting there in unison as if they're rowing a Viking ship. It's very funny to watch. So
0: it's like a traditional dance for them.
4: Mass. Yes, definitely. They've been doing it in the stadiums. They're doing it in Times Square. And what's interesting is, you know, New York is used to tourists, but in this case, the soccer fans are all wearing their colorful country jerseys. So, and they're traveling en masse. Like, there's 10, 20, 50 of them wandering around the city together. So it's hard to miss them. And it's adding lots of energy and color to the city. And I have to say, it's definitely a fun time to be here.
0: I can imagine New York already has people from all over the world as residents there. A lot of locals, Uruguayans, Paraguayans, Aussies, Iranians coming out to support their teams.
4: Most definitely. Ashwin, we have over 800 languages spoken in New York City, so this is definitely the melting pot of the world. So it's definitely the perfect place to host these World Cup soccer matches. So the finale is happening here on July 17th. Madonna and Shakira are going to perform. They've never had a halftime show before, but this year, because it's happening here, they've got these performers lined up. So there's a lot of excitement in this town. And I have to say, walking down the streets, there's masses of people hanging outside restaurants and bars that are showing the different games on their TV screens, and you hear the cheers as you're walking around the city. So it's a lot of fun to be here.
0: Good. So New York even more exciting than normal, but with this sporting event. What if you would like a bit of art and theatre? There's a Romeo and Juliet are being reimagined.
4: Yes. At the Delacorte Theatre, there's a group called Shakespeare in the Park, which is run by the Public Theatre here in New York City. It's been around since 1962, and it's a free performance of Shakespearean plays, which has been in effect since 1962. And over 6 million people have been to the Delacorte Theatre, which is located in the middle of Central Park, and it's an outdoor amphitheatre, and you get to watch these Shakespearean plays performed on this outdoor stage. It's a fantastic New York experience. Anyone who's coming to visit the city should try to get one of the lottery tickets. You can line up at the Delacorte or you can go to the Public Theatre. Public Theatre is right by where I live, and so I managed to get a free lottery ticket. They give you 2 tickets to go to a performance, and this performance of Romeo and Juliet is reimagined. It's set as if it's on a border town between the U.S. and Mexico. So as many listeners I know, they've built a big fence between the two countries, and this is about the tension between the two countries and the tension between Romeo and Juliet. So it's a fantastic production. It's run through the summer, so anyone that's planning to visit New York, I highly recommend you get one of these free tickets.
0: Instead of Juliet's balcony, is she singing on top of a border wall?
4: So they actually open up the border wall and she comes out on a platform. So it's very cleverly done. And what's interesting is, because it's set on the Mexican border, the love language that Romeo and Juliet share is in Spanish. Mm. So it puts a whole new take on the famous verse between the two.
0: And I suppose the original, I mean, it was Shakespeare, but it was set in Italy. So we're going back to that romantic Mediterranean world. It kind of fits that part of the world, that language, I think.
4: Yes, no, it's a great production and very colourful, and there's a lot of funny moments in it as well, even though it's a tragic story. But, yes, it's a wonderful production.
0: Okay. Is that border issue still being talked about very much, or has it fallen off the news with the recent Iran-US conflict?
4: You know, there's so much going on in the world right now, Ashwin. I mean, it's definitely a point of contention. A lot of people are not in favour of this war. And, you know, it comes up every so often. But obviously there's a lot of other things that are happening, and it just depends which way the media tends to focus.
0: You're listening to Tim Cass, our overnight correspondent from New York. Horse-drawn carriages seem like a staple romantic element in New York, but are they in trouble now, Tim?
4: They definitely are. I have to tell you, I haven't been a big fan of these horse-drawn carriages for a number of years. I know it's a very quaint New York thing to do. And in fact, when my mother and aunt came to visit me many years ago, I took them on a horse-drawn carriage ride around Central Park. But unfortunately, you know, these carriages have had some accidents, and there have been some fatal incidents recently where a horse ate some poisonous shrubbery in the park and unfortunately died. And also a tourist more recently, one of the carriages ran away. The driver of the carriage left it unattended, and the horse took off and crashed into another carriage. And unfortunately, it caused the fatal death of one of the tourists. So, you know, there have been these accidents over the years, and, you know, obviously animal activists are definitely against it. And I have to say, I side on this, on that portion of the opinion. And, you know, there's, and what was interesting is there's only 68 of these carriages, and supposedly they rotate 200 horses on these carriage rides. But I have to say, I don't think it's a great way for the horses to be treated. I mean, they say they're treated well, but when you hear about these incidences, it makes you wonder. So I think they should be banned, frankly, is my opinion. I think there are other ways to enjoy the park, even if it's just strolling around the park or going for a jog or getting on one of these three-wheeler bicycles that they have and they drive people around. But I don't think there's a need for these horse-drawn carriages anymore.
0: Okay. Yeah, I suppose there's plenty a lot going on in New York for entertainment and charm as well, if you want to find it. Moving away from the horses, there's some elections happening in New York at the moment.
4: Yes, there is. Just on Tuesday this week, we voted for, I'm registered as a Democrat here in, as a New Yorker. I've been lived here for over 30 years. And we got to vote in the primary elections for the Democratic representatives to be voted on in the general election, which happened in November. And the positions that were up for re-election were the state controller, the state Senate, and the state assembly. So there were three positions that I got to vote for. And as a Democrat, there were many choices. But I have to say the choices that Mondani, our new mayor, supported were the ones that I was happy to support, and I'm happy to report they all got voted in. So voting wasn't as robust as it has been in the past. So numbers were down, but everyone, this is a strong Democratic state and city, of course, so everyone knew that Democrats were on the ballot and you had multiple choices, but

0: It's obviously leaning more to the socialist Democrats with Mondani in power.
1: Are people reading into that for the national, for the midterms in any way, or are they just seeing this as a particularly New York result?
0: I think they feel like there's a trend here. Mondani is trying to make this a more affordable city, which I think the whole country is experiencing with the cost of inflation and the cost of gas and groceries is increasing. I think that's a nationwide issue, which I think will be reflected in the midterms when they come up.
1: Can you take us now, Tim, into a charming part of the world named Cape Cod?
0: This is one of my favourite places. Years ago, I lived in Boston, so I went out to Cape Cod every summer. And I have to say, it's one of the most charming areas of Massachusetts. It's not dissimilar to the Mornington Peninsula, where it's a peninsula of land that goes out into the sea and has a bay on one side and an ocean on the other. And the way to get there from New York is to jump on an Amtrak train to Boston, and then there's a high-speed ferry, which only takes an hour and a half to get you to the very end point of Cape Cod, which is a town called Provincetown. And it's one of the most delightful sea villages you could ever visit. Cape Cod architecture is known for its shingle-style homes, and there's full of these quaint sort of cottages on the waterfront. And I will tell you, there's a place there called the Red Inn. It's an old inn that was built back in the early 1800s, and it's now turned into an inn and a restaurant. And you can go there and have cocktails and happy hour with Cape Cod sliders and Wellfleet oysters and crab cakes. So I highly recommend anyone who's heading up to Boston to take the trip out to the Cape and visit Cape Cod and see Provincetown. It's a really very welcoming, friendly, it's known for attracting a gay community as well. So everyone feels very comfortable visiting Cape Cod and Pitcairn.
1: Yeah, it does feel quaint and progressive at the same time. I'm wondering, is there anything left of those pilgrims who arrived in the 1600s? This is where they landed. Is there anything of that world left over in Cape Cod?
0: Anything left over? I know they often, reenact the pilgrims. There's some towns where people dress up as pilgrims and reenact the circumstances of years ago, and there's a lot of tradition on Cape Cod for sure.
1: Yeah, and it was a tough first year. I think quite a few of those pilgrims didn't survive the first winter, so maybe not a lot of happy memories. But they spread out from there. But it's oysters and it's LGBTQ plus communities. It's art galleries. I was hearing something about those oysters though, Tim. They're quite salty and sharp. Have you noticed that about the Cape Cod oysters?
0: Yes, the Wellfleet oysters, which are the local oysters, are very meaty and have a sharp taste, but I've definitely acquired a taste for them and thoroughly enjoy them. They're really delicious, especially with a nice chilled glass of wine.
1: Lovely part of the world. Is the water warm enough to swim in?
0: No, not yet.
1: Okay.
0: It's freezing cold.
1: Do you get 6 days a year?
0: I wouldn't encourage it. Exactly.
1: All right.
0: So, and the other thing that Provincetown is known for is their drag performances. It's known as one of the drag capitals of the world. So all of the drag performers flock to Provincetown during the summer months, and they have over 1,000 performances. So anyone that enjoys a good drag show, another reason to head to Provincetown.
1: Yeah, so will you be catching some shows?
0: Yes, I did. When I was there, of course, I went to see Marla Jean perform. Marla Jean Merman is her name, and she's reportedly the daughter of Ethel Merman, so she puts on a fantastic show. But it gets a lot of the drag performances that have made their claim to fame on RuPaul's Drag Race. So it's definitely a fun place to go and see some drag entertainment.
1: Yeah, you've really added it to my bucket list of places to see when you're painting it. So, yeah, sounds like a lovely place to spend some time.
0: Definitely, yes.
1: Tim, thanks for your time today.
0: Of course, Ashwin, and best to all listeners.
1: Tim Cass there, your overnight's correspondent, bobsled writes, overnight's correspondent from New York, I should say. Bobsled writes, I have a solution to the horse carriage problem. Employ pantomime performers. It's much safer. I like that idea. Just 200 pantomime performers on rotation, dressed up as horses. And it's funny too.

as well. They could do jokes and give you the tour of the city. Lots of potential there, bobsled. You're a tour operator savant. You know what we'll do? We'll take a break for a song and then we'll come back and talk about a medical issue, and that is strokes. What is a stroke? How can you reduce your risk of having one? Is there anything you can do? And what's the best way to treat it or to cope if it does occur? We'll look into all of that after this.

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0: Every year, there are nearly 50,000 stroke events in Australia, and the overwhelming majority of them are first-time strokes. They can be debilitating and, in many cases, fatal. But what causes them? How do we prevent them? And what is the best way to treat them? To talk about strokes this morning, you're joined by Professor Peter Gates, who's an associate professor at Melbourne University, affiliate professor at Deakin University, author of the new book, Struck Down by Gods, Preventing Stroke, Staying Healthy, Living Longer, available at bookstores now. Peter joins you for this conversation. Hello, Peter.
7: Good morning, Ashwin. Thank you for having me.
0: Lovely to have you on. Join us on what is a serious topic, as many of us may encounter this by the numbers. Can you take us into what is actually happening in our brains if a stroke happens?
7: Just before I answer that, Ashwin, could I explain one term, and that's atherosclerosis. This is the progressive hardening and stiffening of the walls of our arteries with the accumulation of cholesterol in the wall that results in progressive narrowing and, in some cases, total blockage of the artery. This process commences in childhood and gets worse as we get older. So it's the main cause of heart attack and one of the many causes of stroke. So in answer to your specific question, what happens inside the brain depends on whether the stroke is due to a burst blood vessel or a blocked blood vessel. When it is due to a burst blood vessel, the brain cells die because they are squashed. When it's due to a blocked blood vessel, the cells die due to lack of oxygen.
0: So is one of them more fatal than the other? It sounds like the bursting would be harder to deal with.
7: Yes, there's several types of burst blood vessels. One in particular is due to a bubble on an artery called an aneurysm, and that has a 40 to 50% fatality rate. And the other type of hemorrhage is bleeding into the brain. The fatality rate for that is not as high as subarachnoid hemorrhage, but it's still higher than a blocked blood vessel stroke.
0: Is the blocked blood vessel, is that something we can determine through blood test calcification and do something about over time?
7: You mean diagnosing it, the stroke at the time, or what we can do about the blocked blood vessel?
0: The building up of plaque. Oh. Can we do something about that as the years pass?
7: Yes, we can. but the first thing to point out is that atherosclerosis occurs in the absence of risk factors. We all know somebody who dropped dead of a heart attack or had a stroke who were perfectly fit and healthy. The other thing to point out is that this process of atherosclerosis has actually been seen in stillborn babies, the very early signs of it. And it's present in every single one of us by the age of 10. So it implies that those risk factors can't be the cause of the stroke, but they make it worse when we get them. So this atherosclerosis is due to the physical damage to our blood vessels. And that starts very young and gets progressively worse as we get older. What irrigation system do you know can last 100 years?
0: Yeah.
7: So the thing is that smoking is one of the worst things we can do. Because if you could imagine, on the inner lining of the artery is a layer of cells called the intima. It's like a Teflon layer, and it allows the blood to flow smoothly through the artery. If we smoke, we damage that Teflon layer, and it predisposes to more physical damage to our artery. So smokers develop symptoms 10 years before non-smokers. The second thing is the obesity. Why we have so many strokes in our society and heart attacks is because of the increasing level of obesity. As you put on weight, your body has a lot more cells to look after. The liver has to make a lot more cholesterol, so your cholesterol level in your blood has to go up to be delivered to every single cell in our body that needs a daily dose of cholesterol to keep working. So if we are morbidly obese, now that's a BMI of 40, then we have an extra 1.7 litres of blood in our circulation that it wasn't designed to hold. So that leads to an increased pressure inside the artery and further damage. So they're the two things we can do. Once we get risk factors, then we have to take tablets to reduce our blood pressure to as close as 140/90. And people just shouldn't say, well, let them

0: doctor say your blood pressure is okay, they should specifically ask their doctor, what is my blood pressure? And make sure it's as close to 140 on 90. But in older people, that's not always possible because of the side effects of medication.
1: You are listening to... Sorry, you go, Professor.
0: One point. The second thing is cholesterol. Yes, we should all treat our cholesterol. But the absolute benefit to us as an individual is only small. It decreases our risk by about 0.3 or 0.4% a year. Now, you may recall the 2013 Catalyst program where they pointed this out, but they were heavily criticised. And the reason is that they didn't talk about the fact that if you decrease the risk by 0.4% in millions of people, it equates to 15 to 30% decreased risk in the number of heart attacks and strokes in our society. So that's all explained in my book, A Chocolate Bar Versus a Motor Car, where if you buy a chocolate bar worth $2, you save a dollar. If you buy a motor car, it's $100,000, you save $50,000. That's the benefit to you as an individual. But if the whole society of a million people buys a chocolate bar, we've saved $500,000. So does that make sense?
1: Yeah. It's a scale. It's the effect is at scale that we're seeing from cholesterol.
0: It's relative versus absolute risk.
1: Right.
0: The absolute risk is benefit to us, relative to benefit for society. Yeah.
1: Sure. Okay. You're listening right now to Professor Peter Gates, who's talking to us about strokes and maybe answering your questions as well. So if you do have a question, you can text it through to 0437 774 774. Peter has called in from Ballarat as well to share a story, I believe. Hello, Peter.
2: G'day, Ashwin. G'day, Professor Pete.
0: G'day.
2: I am a stroke survivor, as is my older brother. His was more catastrophic. His left side is, like, inoperable, but he gets around. I myself had a central retinal artery occlusion. I'm technically, like, 70% blind in my left eye. Is there any treatment or is it just permanent?
0: Once you have a stroke and you've had it for more than 12 months, that's the maximum improvement you'll ever get.
2: Right.
0: So the Hippocrates, who's known as the father of medicine, said centuries ago that a minor episode of apoplexy, because it was called apoplexy in the past, and apoplexy was literally the term for being struck down. And because people in those days believed that illness was due to punishment from God, that's the term where the term apoplexy became struck down by the gods, and that's the title of my book. Okay. So once you have a stroke, he said a minor episode of apoplexy is difficult to treat, a major episode is impossible. And although we've made significant inroads into the way we can treat acute stroke, huge inroads, particularly in the last half century, many people with stroke aren't suitable for that amazing treatment. And it's still really important that prevention is the number one thing we have to do.
2: Yes. So am I in danger of having another one?
0: Yes, but it's not inevitable. After a first stroke, 75 to 80% of people will not have another stroke within the next 5 years.
2: Okay.
0: But you do need to treat your risk factors. And if you're overweight, then that is really important to lose weight. And if you smoke, you must stop. Okay?
2: Yeah, my weight's good. I'm a smoker. So,
0: yeah, well.
2: I'll let you get to the next call.
1: Thank you for calling in, Peter, as well. But you did raise, those were the two things you mentioned, Professor, weren't they? Smoking and obesity.
0: Obesity, yes. Go on, no, they're dangerous. As I said, they're the things that really increase our risk of bad atherosclerosis of our arteries and predispose us to stroke. Yeah.
1: What's the genetic component when it comes to strokes?
0: Well, the first thing you get asked in hospital is there a family history? And my mother died at the age of 53 of a devastating stroke. But I know I haven't inherited a bad gene. She was morbidly obese and she smoked. They've been looking for genes for years and can't find it in the great majority of people with strokes. There's a small percentage of people with rare diseases that can predispose to stroke, such as the premature ageing disease called progeria, and familial hypercholesterolemia, which affects less than 5% of us. So the great majority of strokes, there appears to be a family history, but there isn't. When you understand that atherosclerosis is present in 100% of us, and some of us get symptoms and some don't, if we've had a relative has had symptoms, it gives the impression that we have had a family history. There is one other condition where it may go in the family. And when we talked about that bubble on the artery, sometimes that can be familial. But if you've only got one member in your family with a bubble, you don't need to worry. However, if you've got two or more members in the family with a bubble, then you should have a test to detect that bubble, because treating it before it bursts is much better than trying to treat it after it bursts.
1: Professor Peter Gates, Associate Professor at Melbourne University, is joining us now to talk about stroke. So if you do have a question, as I mentioned, you can text 0437 774 774 or call in as well, 1300 800 222. I've had a text from Carl to say, what if you have blood clots in your leg, any vein that's been glued? Should you be worried?
0: By and large, no. You have to worry about the blood clots in your legs, because they can break off and go to your lungs. And if they're big enough, they can be fatal. But the great majority of people with blood clots in legs can be very easily treated with blood thinners. There's one condition which causes an enormous amount of controversy in medicine, with those that firmly believe and those that are not overly impressed. There's a hole in our heart that is present before, in every one of us, before we're born. It allows the blood to bypass the lungs and goes from the right side of our heart to the left side of our heart to go around the circulation when we're in utero. Now, in 20% of us, that hole fails to seal over at birth. The fancy term is patent foramen ovale. And there have been the very rare case where a blood clot has been seen saddling that hole that has come from the leg. And that's a term called paradoxical embolus, where it goes through the hole in the heart and then it can go to any other part of the body, including the brain. But that is extremely rare.
1: If someone thinks they may be having a stroke, what should they do?
0: There's a term called FAST, and it refers to F for face, A for arm, S for speech, T for time. So what that is saying is that if you have a problem with facial weakness, you have a problem with your speech, or your arm is weak, which is three of the very common symptoms of stroke, hightail it to the hospital as quickly as you can, because we have two amazing treatments that have been developed over the last 50 years or so. I was in the room in 1995 in San Antonio where they presented the paper that said that the clot-busting drugs can decrease the severity of stroke. The room was cock-a-hoop. Everyone was so excited because for the first time we had an effective treatment for an acute stroke. And then later, medicine has developed this amazing technique where they can put a little catheter in our artery and suck the blood clot out. They have had amazing effects on the severity of stroke. But the problem is only about 5 to 15% of strokes are suitable for the clot-busting drugs, and about the same 5 to 15% are due to the blood clot being sucked out.
1: I'll just ask you a question about how do we diagnose the different kinds of strokes in a moment. We've got 11 minutes till the news. So if you have a question, call in on 1300 800 222. Michael has rung in from Warrnambool. Hello, Michael.
3: Yeah, hi, guys. Hi, Professor. Just a quick one. I'm 68. At the age of 30, I had bypass, terrible family history of heart. And anyway, I've been around for 36 years since. I was on aspirin every day, 100 mil, and et cetera, et cetera. And back in when I was 64, I had a stroke, a brainstem stroke,

0: And 6 weeks later, I had the second one, the right side of my, the left side of my brain, rather. And we had no family history of stroke. I had never been on blood pressure tablets. I've always been 120 over 80. I gave up smoking 25 years ago. I was fit. I practiced golf 5 nights a week, played twice, walked for 2 k.
1: What was your handicap?
0: Seven, but I gave away for 10 years. And
1: okay, yeah. Anyway, go on. Sorry about that. Yeah.
0: No, you're right. Mate. No. Yeah. So, and I was, let's say, 5'7", and I got up to 87 k's, but I never ate takeaway food. One of my sins was I'd probably had 3 glasses of wine at night.
1: Not a sin, not a problem with stroke.
0: Yeah,
1: it doesn't help prevent heart attack or stroke, but it doesn't cause heart attack or stroke, alcohol, okay?
0: Yeah, my cholesterol got down to about 2.4. When I had the stroke, it was about 9.
1: There's something that you said, Michael, that concerns me. You had 2 strokes close together in 2 different artery distributions, to the back of the brainstem, and the other to the left side of the brain. Yep. That's an alarm bell to me. It tells me that the clot could be coming from your heart, or it could be coming from the main artery, the arch of the aorta, which is where the artery comes out of the heart and turns over to go down to the body. So I hope you've been investigated thoroughly for your heart to make sure there's nothing in there that could have caused the blood clot.
0: Look, I had that, 10 years ago was my last angiogram, but I've seen a physician yearly with my heart. It was a double bypass. The first one blocked within 4 years.
1: No, Michael, that's not the sort of thing I'm talking about. That's the disease that gives you heart attacks and angina. What I'm talking about is an abnormal valve in your heart, a blood clot formed in your heart, an irregular heartbeat called atrial fibrillation. When you have 2 strokes close together in 2 different vascular territories, I had a patient just like that, and they turned out to have an extremely rare benign brain tumour in their heart.
0: Mm.
1: And the clue was 2 strokes in 2 different territories.
0: Yeah, well, yeah.

0: that's 4 years ago. In the last month before this, or 2 months before the strike, I had dizziness and had to sit, you know, I nearly fainted. I sat down because I knew I was going to fall. I saw a GP and they kept on saying it was my heart. I felt it had nothing to do with my heart. Anyway, I'm not a doctor.
1: If you were just lightheaded, that is not a symptom of stroke. That was not a warning of stroke. If you were dizzy, the room was spinning, your head was spinning, that could have been, but that's the most people to get that dizziness. It's not due to a stroke. It's due to something in the ear. When you have dizziness with another symptom such as slurred speech or weakness or numbness or something like that, that can be a warning of stroke. But just lightheadedness, it's more likely to be a fall in your blood pressure, and that could have occurred if your heart stopped beating properly.
2: Thanks for calling in, Michael, with those questions and sharing your story. Paul has called in from Budrum. Hello, Paul.
3: Oh, hello, how are you?
2: Good, thank you. What's your question or observation?
3: My question is actually, just this year I started having seizures. I had about four in between January and April. They were occurring previously, but as I moved up from Sydney to Queensland about 4 years ago, and I got them checked out at St Vincent's in Sydney, and the neurologist at the time said, "Oh, look, Paul, look, you're not having," and this is back in 2006, and I hadn't had any seizures up until 2006. I would have been 46 at the time. My mum passed away. I don't know if it was coincidental or whether it was stress-related because we were very close. But my couple of questions for you are seizures in relationship to strokes, and also my GP's advice as recently as yesterday was, Paul, for goodness sake, drink lots of water.
1: Okay. Your first question is that seizures can occur after a stroke. If you have damage to the surface of the brain, it's called the cortex, that can very rarely cause people to have a problem with seizures after their stroke. But that's very, very uncommon.
3: Right.
1: And I'm 75 this year. We weren't brought up on drinking lots of water. But the current generation consumes large amounts of water. Look, we probably should keep ourselves better hydrated than most of us do, particularly men, and particularly when we're playing golf. But the answer is that drinking water will not prevent stroke or cause stroke.
3: Right. Okay. I'm HIV positive as well, but I'm undetectable and have been for like 15 years.
1: That's wonderful news. Yeah, that's great news.
3: Yeah.
1: Amazing the way we've been able to treat that disease.
3: Oh, it's bizarre, actually. I've been able to work and everything. I take more pills a day now for blood pressure and cholesterol than I do. Like, I take lamotrigine and esetimbine and rosuvastatin God knows what. But, so you're saying there's no relationship between seizures and stroke? No. I am actually getting that other seizure thing checked out at the moment, because the neurologist at Sunshine Coast University Hospital, with the seizures I was getting, I was actually, prior to the seizure, I got a four-second warning where my vision just went berserk. I describe it as electrical. And then once that was like the precursor, and then I knew I had to get to the ground, because if I didn't, I'm likely to fall down and hit my head and do even more damage.
1: Yeah, no, you're very fortunate to have that warning and to be able to cope with it when it occurs, yeah.
2: Thank you for calling in, Paul, as well. We're just a couple of minutes away from the news. Ray and Wendy, stay on the line. I just think because of the calls and many texts we've had, we'll just carry this over after the news occurs, and then we'll wind into the next story as well. I've had a text come in saying, should we be taking cholesterol tablets? What's your take on cholesterol tablets, Professor Peter Gates?
1: The answer is yes. Remember I referred to the Catalyst program where they said maybe you didn't need to? That's wrong. Okay, but just to explain,

0: Benefit to us as an individual, it decreases our risk by about 0.3 to 0.4% a year. Not a big decrease in risk, not as much as stopping smoking and losing massive amounts of weight like happened during the Second World War. So we should all take the cholesterol tablet, provided we can tolerate it. Mm. But there are some people who cannot tolerate the statins. They cause significant muscle discomfort. And the answer there is there are other medications you can use other than statins. And you can try some various dietary things to try and reduce your cholesterol. But the answer is yes, we should all treat our cholesterol.
1: Okay. All right, so in the first part of this conversation, we focused on the causes of strokes and trying to get more understanding of that. In the next portion, we'll look at the treatments and answer some questions and see what the prognosis is if you have had a stroke and look at the possible things you can do. And so we've had a touch on that, but we'll explore that more after the 4 a.m. news if you happen to be on the east coast of Australia. So I'll get to your questions after that. And then later in the program, we will have an open line conversation. And Darryl Braithwaite, if you hadn't heard, has turned 77, I believe, and he has given up public performances of singing. So we'll cross back to an interview that Rod Quinn had done looking into Darryl Braithwaite's life and celebrating it, because what a wonderful career it's been. So that's the plan for the next half an hour or so. And if you'd like to join the program, you can. You can text me on 0437 774 774. You can also call in. The phone number is 1300 800 222, 1300 800 222. I'm Ashwin Sekhar. We are with Professor Peter Gates, getting to the bottom of strokes after this.
2: Do you know the next Australian of the Year? Are they raising funds for those in need? Or building a brighter future? Conducting research? Or inspiring future astronauts? See them, hear them, nominate them at australianoftheyear.org.au.

0: 7.5. Venezuelan officials say at least 250 buildings have been damaged or lost following the earthquake. The U.S. Geological Survey is warning that the death toll could be much higher than the preliminary totals, with predictive modeling indicating that it will most likely run into the thousands, with a chance of exceeding 10,000. The UN says it's mobilized aid and is working with Venezuelan authorities to support the emergency response.
1: Prime Minister Anthony Albanese says strengthening Australia's social media ban is a priority. Amid concerns, the world-first laws are not strong enough, his political reporter Pablo Viñales.
2: In December last year, children under the age of 16 were kicked off social media after Labor passed laws banning them from platforms including Instagram, TikTok and Snapchat. Since then, tech giants have been legally required to block and take reasonable steps to prevent young Australians signing up. But earlier this month, eSafety Commissioner Julie Inman Grant warned her powers were too limited. In Question Time yesterday, the Prime Minister suggested the laws would be strengthened.
3: We're working on that as a priority.
2: Platforms that fail to comply can face fines of almost $50 million.
1: Israeli Prime Minister Benjamin Netanyahu and his defence minister say Israeli forces will remain in Lebanon, Syria and Gaza indefinitely. A government spokesman earlier said that any withdrawal from Lebanon would be conditional on the disarmament of Hezbollah. Lebanon says that it's been seeking a full pullback of Israeli troops as part of negotiations mediated by Washington. But Defence Minister Israel Katz says there are no plans for a withdrawal.
0: We oppose the withdrawal of IDF forces from the security zone in Lebanon, despite all the pressures that exist and those that will yet come. We will not withdraw from the security zone in Lebanon and also in Syria.
1: Two former Israeli prime ministers and other members of the country's political elite

0: has more from Jerusalem.
1: The signatories to this letter describe it as Jewish terrorism and are threatening to sue the government if they don't take action. They say people carrying out the attacks are living near Palestinian communities primarily to harm residents, sometimes killing them using firearms provided by the IDF and acting with almost complete impunity. The letter also draws parallels with the past persecution of Jews, saying the situation in the West Bank is reminiscent of similar crimes and pogroms committed against our people in Eastern Europe in the 19th and 20th centuries.
0: A critical incident investigation is underway after a man was shot by police in Sydney's southwest. Police were called to a unit complex on Lawson Street in Fairfield last night following concerns for a man's welfare. They say officers tried to speak with the man when he allegedly ran towards them. An officer then discharged a firearm, striking the man in the arm and torso. Paramedics treated him at the scene before taking him to a hospital in a critical condition. To sport, and in rugby league, South Sydney is into the NRL's top four with a convincing win over Parramatta at Western Sydney Stadium. With the details, Andrew Moore.
2: South Sydney probably handled the conditions better than Parramatta throughout the 80 minutes. Light rain fell throughout. South Sydney scored twice early to lead 12-0. Parramatta hit back with a Brian Kelly try and trailed 12-6 at half-time. But then early in the second half, Talon De Silva raced over to score for the Eels. It was 12-all. But then South Sydney scored three tries in a 15-minute period to regain control and win 32 points to 12, having scored six tries to two. They've now beaten Parramatta in 10 of their last 11 games to enter the top four before a crowd of 14,365. Andrew Moore, ABC Sport, Sydney.
0: And in the AFL, the Brisbane Lions have risen to sixth on the ladder with a 43-point commanding win over the Sydney Swans at the Gabba. You're up to date with the latest from ABC News.
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4: Good morning. We are continuing this conversation about how to prevent strokes. Slightly heavy topic, but I think it'll be useful for us to give us the best chance of reducing our risk. Peter says, hi, Ashwin, Stewart and Professor Peter Gates. Thank you for this conversation. Can we bounce the subject to daytime radio and ABC TV? Being a survivor, I feel it's super important. Super grateful. Many thanks, Peter, in Ballarat. It is an important conversation. So if you have those texts that you'd like to send through to, if you have a question, you can text 0437 774 774. Ray has called in, first of all, with a question for Professor. Hello, Ray.
5: Hi, how are you going there?
4: Good, thank you. What was your question?
5: 8 years ago, I had a quadruple bypass. And in the quadruple bypass, they take the veins out of your legs to repump the heart. Because I've got those things on the loose around the place, what chance have I got of having a stroke?
6: Sorry, I didn't quite listen to hear the first part of that last bit of the question.
5: Because for a quadruple bypass, they take the veins out of your legs.
6: Yeah. Oh, okay. Taking the veins out of your leg won't predispose you to having a stroke. But those veins, when they take them out of the leg, are completely free of atheroma, right? But when they put them into your heart, because of the increased pressure in them, they go on to develop atheroma. But anybody that's had a heart attack can go on to have a stroke. Anybody that's had a stroke can go on to have a heart attack because the disease atherosclerosis, damaging our arteries, can affect the arteries to our brain, causing stroke, the arteries to our heart, causing angina and heart attacks, and the arteries to our legs, causing poor circulation in the legs and even gangrene. Now, in the past, when the army gave soldiers cigarettes, we used to see what they were called repat patients in their days, those days. They're now called veterans, with very severe atherosis affecting all three artery territories. We used to call them the vascular path. And that was really because of the high incidence of smoking amongst our war veterans. But no, the veins coming out of your leg, not a problem with regards to the risk of stroke.
5: Right, well, that was 8 years ago. So if nothing has happened in the last 8 years, I'm clear for the time being.
6: Yep.
4: Thank you for calling in, Ray.

0: And I should just say as well, this is a general conversation about strokes and risks and possible treatments, but do speak to your own doctor as well for specific advice that's tailored to you. Wendy has called in from Reservoir in Victoria. Hello. Hello, Wendy.
1: Hi. I do have rather a complicated medical history, but I'll just briefly summarise it as best I can. So I have a family history of strokes and aneurysms, both on the maternal and the paternal side. I inherited a genetic dodgy vascular system, as a cardiovascular specialist once described it as. Born with Raynaud's, lived with pain all my life, probably through fibromyalgia, and an alphabet soup of all these autoimmune health conditions such as POTS, MECFS, etc. I'm concerned about there's been my siblings also and wider family, there's been health issues as well. I've tried to get pinned down other medical specialists about the fact that these are things that I'm probably going to be susceptible to as I get older. I'm 69 now. But I'm having trouble just pinning someone down. Everyone in the public health system, people are too busy. They say, oh, ask this person or ask that person. Should I be seeing particular specialists? And if so, cardiologists or neuroscientists?
2: If you don't have any symptoms, there's no need to see any of those sorts of people. So you mentioned two things there about you've inherited a dodgy circulation of blood vessels. That's
1: yes,
2: possibly the case if your family has the bubbles on the arteries called aneurysms. And every single member of your family should be checked out for those, as I've said before. But as I've also said, medicine can't find abnormal genes in the great majority of us. And that's because genes probably don't cause us to have a stroke. And there's a chapter in my book called Choosing Your Parents, which is a silly title, but it talks all about the fact that most of the patients with stroke, although they may have a family history, have not inherited a bad gene. The one thing that we might inherit, and I'm still researching this, is perhaps the shape of our arteries. So in twin studies, they have identically shaped arteries where certain angles can predispose to more severe hardening of the artery or atherosclerosis, and twins can have identical heart attacks. But in non-twins, there is no evidence yet, but I suspect it could be we inherit the anatomy of our blood vessels, but not a gene that causes strokes. And the other thing you have to remember is that there are so many different causes of stroke, and only one of them is due to the hardening of the arteries. We're talking about atherosclerosis.
1: Well, actually, my mother had an brain aneurysm. My paternal uncle died from an aneurysm of the aorta. My mother had three strokes. My father had hydrocephalus in later years, and he had a stroke on knee surgery. But so I think it's more the quality of the material in the arteries,
2: Basically, the biggest risk factor for stroke is increasing age. Okay? And that's why strokes occur much more commonly as we get older, because the damage to our arteries, this buildup of cholesterol in the walls of our arteries and the stiffening of the walls of our arteries worsens as we get older. And so if we have strokes in our 60s, 70s or 80s, that's almost to be expected because of the more severe damage to our arteries. But the one thing that you did mention that is relevant in terms of a family history is the bubble on the artery. So, but if there's only one person who had a bubble on the artery to the brain, that's different to the aneurysm in the artery of the body, the aorta. Okay, so that means you may not have a family history of aneurysms.
0: Thank you for calling in, Wendy. Right now you are listening to Professor Peter Gates, Associate Professor at Melbourne University, Affiliate Professor at Deakin University, and author of the new book that is out called Struck Down by Gods, Preventing Stroke, Staying Healthy, Living Longer, which you can get at bookstores right now. We've had so many text messages. One of them is about wine, which you

0: already addressed. I'll ask another one, which is about food, and that is from Chrissy, which says, is a Western diet more likely to create strokes than Eastern diet? Are there any vegetarian studies that correlate with strokes?
1: I don't know if you recall, but the Americans have just put meat back on the top of their food pyramid. So there are food pyramids, food pagodas, food plates, food domes all over the world giving different dietary advice. And we were told not to eat salt because it might increase our blood pressure. We're told not to eat fat. And you've taken the two things that make food tasty. It's the only thing that's left. Is sugar. So Americans have gone from eating 1 kilogram of sugar a year in the 1700s to 130 kilograms of sugar a year. That's led to this massive increase, together with also increased consumption of everything else, to the obesity epidemic. There are the northern tribes of Kenya and Tanzania and the Inuits who eat nothing but meat and fat. They remain perfectly healthy because they're very, very thin because of the exercise they do. Then that's not a genetic predisposition, because if you take them out of that environment and put them into an urban environment, they develop the same obesity and the same risk of heart attacks and strokes. So there's a lot of nonsense, I think, about what's the correct diet. My food pyramid says eat less to remain thin, because if you remain thin, then you are much less likely to develop a heart attack and stroke. So if we have a look at the Okinawans, they were very poor. They ate very little food. They're incredibly thin, and they lived over 100. More people in Okinawa lived to be over 100 than anywhere else in Japan. And then in the war, the Americans invaded Okinawa, brought in fast food, and the life expectancy of Okinawans has dropped. Seventh-day Adventists are vegetarians. Yes, they do have a lesser risk of stroke, but being a vegetarian doesn't eliminate your risk of stroke or heart attack altogether. But at the end of the Second World War in West Germany and Finland, heart attacks and strokes disappeared. And when they did autopsies on these people, there was no fat on their arteries, same as what they found in prisoners of war. That's because these people were down to 1,200 calories a day. So if you want to completely eliminate your risk of stroke, then we have to go down to 1,200 calories a day. That would make life pretty miserable.
0: And I'm sure there's all sorts of other health effects from starving yourself in that way. So
1: yeah,
0: this was a question. Can we do anything to minimize the hardening of the arteries? And you just, it seemed like you were saying this is just a product of getting older. Like how many irrigation systems do you know that last 100 years was what the question you posed to me. Is this just a byproduct of aging, or is there anything you can do? Is there a gene you can switch off to reduce this atherosclerosis process?
1: The answer is there is no gene that you can switch off, except in familial hypercholesterolemia, they have an abnormality that affects the lining of those cells. Remember those cells are called Teflon?
0: Yeah.
1: Well, the familial hypercholesterolemia people have faulty cells, and that leads to the worsening damage in them. But no, there's no gene that we can switch off. We don't want ourselves from getting stopped from getting older. But yes, there are things we can do, and I've mentioned it several times, not to smoke. Mm. That will reduce your risk of developing this problem of atherosclerosis, and to remain thin. So there's a thing called the coronary artery calcium score that's become very popular in recent years. If you look at elite athletes like marathon runners and cyclists, they have very, very high coronary calcium scores. But their BMI is all down about 20 or 21. They're very thin. And when you look at their arteries, they have lots of plaque, lots of sort of little bit of cholesterol on the surface of the artery, but they don't have any narrowing of their artery. So remaining thin is the single most important thing, together with not smoking, that we can do to reduce the severity of the atherosclerosis and to reduce our risk of developing a stroke. But strokes can occur in people who don't have any risk factors at all, because yes, it's due to progressive damage to the blood vessels. Yeah.
0: Okay. All right. Dave, the mailman, has called in from on the road. Hello, Dave.
2: Good morning, Ashwin, and your guest this morning. How are you going?
0: Good, thank you. Yeah, you're with our Professor mate, Peter Gates, as well. Did you have an observation, Peter, or question for
2: Peter? I had an observation.

0: It's a while ago now, but I had a friend of mine that did a job for me, and I rang him the night after he got home. It was in the morning after he got home, because we work overnight, and he was all slurry, and you know, and I didn't take the signs, and I should have. He'd had a massive stroke. And about 3 hours later, his partner found him, and, you know, it was... He had to be flown straight to Townsville Hospital because, you know, I should have realised that, you know, I just thought, well, he's come home and had a bit of a night out with the boys before he went to bed, and, yeah, I didn't take the sign, and I should have. It's something that I'm very aware of now.
1: Well, there may be nothing that you... that could have been done, mate. You may not have done anything wrong at all. Was the stroke due to a burst or a blocked blood vessel, do you know?
0: No, I don't know the ins and outs of it, but he was a fit man. He was a thin man.
1: How old was he?
0: Yes, he had a little... He was about the same age as me, in his 60s, but on the same token, you know, I'd only seen him, basically 6 hours before.
1: Well, strokes come on suddenly, don't they? Usually you don't get much of a warning.
0: Yeah, and just talking to somebody over the phone, you know, you sort of... I know I shouldn't really say too much about it, but, you know, if the signs are there, get somebody else to go and check on them. That's something that I should have done and I didn't do it.
1: I think that's great advice. If you hear someone that doesn't sound right, urge them to get medical advice. Yep.
2: Yeah, and we're just not trained in this topic, Dave, are we? It's something we don't get taught very much. So, yeah, thank you for sharing.
0: Not a worry. All right, take care, everybody.
2: We are talking to Professor Peter Gates about strokes, and we're getting to, the main message that the professor has been saying is cut out obesity and smoking, but also answering your questions about other topics. Jeff has called in from Perth. Hello, Jeff.
3: Yeah, greetings. Probably a two-part question. One, weight gain. I've had a mitral valve replaced probably 15, 17 years ago. I'm nudging 7 foot, and because I'm on metoprolol particularly and a couple of other cardio drugs, weight gain's the problem, but I'm SOB, as in short of breath, not any other acronym. But also, could you define good or bad cholesterol, please, Professor Peter?
1: Well, there's a lot of misinformation about cholesterol, and there's a chapter in my book entirely devoted to cholesterol. In 1913, a Russian scientist fed rabbits cholesterol, and he saw lipid droplets in the walls of the artery and said, therefore, if we eat cholesterol, we'll get hardening of our arteries. But in fact, the great majority of us are not sensitive to how much cholesterol we eat. The cholesterol is made in our liver. And if we eat too much cholesterol, our liver will shut down a bit. And if we don't eat enough cholesterol, our liver will boost the production of cholesterol. So that's the first thing. Now, LDL has been labelled bad cholesterol. But because cholesterol is a fat and it can't dissolve in blood, it has to be attached to a protein to be delivered to the cell. And every cell and every organism, or every part of the cell, needs cholesterol, and it turns over every day. So the cholesterol is transported to our cells by this protein called LDL, which has been named bad cholesterol, but it's just doing its function. It's taking the cholesterol to our cells. The good cholesterol, HDL, grabs the cholesterol that is broken down and takes it back to our liver to be recycled. About 10% of us are what are called hyper-responders, and we may be sensitive to the amount of cholesterol that we eat. But that will only increase your cholesterol by about 10%. So if your cholesterol is 5, it'll only go up to 5.5. So the main problem is that with obesity and the damage to our arteries, we have more cholesterol in our blood, and therefore that gets into the walls of our arteries. So having a high cholesterol is bad, but you see people in their 90s that have a cholesterol of 8 or 9, but they're very thin and don't have very severe hardening of their arteries. It's the combination of smoking and obesity with the increased damage to our arteries and the increased cholesterol in our blood getting into the arteries.
2: Thanks for calling in, Jeff, there from Perth. I'll put a couple of questions to you because this might be things we're all thinking about that I guess are in the pop culture. You hear about these ideas. One of them is, apart from the physical deficits from a stroke, are mental behavioural changes like rage and hostility, are there personality changes following a stroke?
1: That's extremely rare because our brain can be likened to a cauliflower on a stalk, okay? And the bunches of cauliflowers up the top are called the cerebral hemispheres. And the part of that cerebral hemisphere that controls our personality and our temper is the frontal lobe. And that is not very commonly affected by a stroke.
2: Is there any reason why the frontal lobe isn't affected? Are there fewer blood veins to burst or anything in that area?
1: Well, it's not blood veins bursting, but it's not a common site for burst blood vessels because that's deeper in the brain, mainly due to high blood pressure. But also the main artery goes to the middle part of the brain or to the back part of the brain. So when it goes to the back part of the brain, that damages our vision to the opposite side.
2: Okay.
1: When it goes to the middle part of the brain, and this is called the middle cerebral artery, it goes to the middle part of our brain. That's the part of our brain that controls our strength, the feeling down the opposite side, and our speech. And our speech can be affected in several ways. One of your callers mentioned his friend's speech was slurred. That's called dysarthria, and that's very common. But if the damage occurs on the dominant side of our brain, and that in most of us is the left side, we can develop other disorders of speech where, for example, we can't get the words out. It's as if we have a severe stammer, or we say the wrong words, the wrong letters, and there's one very rare abnormality of speech. We basically talk gobbledygook because we invent words and we invent letters and all these sorts of things. So it sounds like we've gone crazy, but we haven't. It's a very unusual form of speech disturbance. So the main artery is the middle cerebral artery that goes to the middle part of the brain. The artery that goes to the back part of the brain is called the posterior cerebral artery, and that's where most of the strokes go to. And very rarely does a stroke affect the front part of the brain. But having said that, if you've had a subarachnoid hemorrhage, that can damage the front part of the brain, and that could change your personality.
2: If you've just joined us, you're hearing from Professor Peter Gates, Associate Professor at Melbourne University. I'm Ashwin Sekar, and we're talking about strokes and answering your questions. We've had another couple of texts come in. Peter asks, does atherosclerosis also contribute to erectile dysfunction?
1: In 99.999% of cases, no.
2: Okay. All right. Someone else, I'm just skipping through because I think we've asked that one. I'm 70 and do not smoke and not overweight. Should I take blood pressure tablets and cholesterol-lowering medication as a proactive measure to avoid the risk of stroke from Pat? And again, just a reminder, no specific medical advice here, just general advice. Do speak to your doctor. But in general, that topic, what would you say about that, Professor?
1: Well, the answer is yes. All the studies show that we should keep our blood pressure to about 140 the top level is called systolic and 90 the diastolic level. In America, they want us to get it down to 130 on 90 because that means we'll have less heart attacks and strokes in society. But that decrease from 140 to 130 doesn't have a huge difference on our risk, individual risk. So yes, we should take blood pressure tablets if we've got high blood pressure. And if we have a high cholesterol, then yes, we should take cholesterol tablets to reduce our cholesterol, provided we can tolerate them.
2: David has called in from Northfield. Hello, David.
4: Oh, how are you going?
2: Good, thank you. What was your question?
4: My dad passed away from a brain aneurysm. I heard the professor say that you get bubbles on something and you should sort of be tested if something like that. I'm just wondering if you can explain that again for me.
1: Yeah, sure. This is a bubble on the artery. It's called a berry aneurysm because it looks like a berry. And it can rupture and cause a devastating stroke because it bleeds into an area under low pressure and it just keeps bleeding because there's nothing to stop it. But if there's only one member in your family that's had a bubble on their artery and bleed, you don't have to worry.
4: Right, okay.
1: But if a second member of your family gets it, that's when it might be in the family and every single member should have see someone to have a special test to check for an aneurysm. But you've only got one person in your family. Don't worry about it.
4: Right. Okay. Appreciate you explaining that to me.
2: Thank you for calling in, David, as well. We've covered the main issues of strokes today. What haven't we talked about, Peter, that you'd want to get across? Treatments, cures, preventions, the future of the treatment. What haven't we covered that you'd like to get across?
1: Because atherosclerosis starts in childhood, there's a huge epidemic of childhood obesity. We have to start educating people about the damage to our bodies from obesity and the damage from smoking. And that may include vaping. So I haven't been around long enough to know whether they will influence atherosclerosis or not. But 100 countries have introduced a sugar tax. And that's led to companies cutting down the amount of sugar in what they produce, and people are buying less sugar drinks. Australia hasn't introduced a sugar tax. There are some people in America saying that we should be prosecuting the food and beverage industry for producing a substance. These highly processed foods both stimulate our appetite and cause addiction. So they're saying they should be prosecuted for producing a harmful substance that causes addiction. Now, that's going a long way, but the answer is we have to cut down on the amount that we eat. So if we eat 500 calories less a day, not much, we can lose a kilogram a week, but it has to be a lifelong change in how we eat. If we combine that with exercise that burns up 500 calories, then we'd lose up to 2 kilograms a week. So the answer is we must be losing weight, but we must be preventing weight gain. And that has to start at a very young age.
2: It seems like there's a couple of things we can take into our control there, weight gain and smoking as well. On the treatment side of things, people have called up and you've said there's a 12-month window for improvements. What can you tell us about responding to a stroke the best way?
1: When I say 12-month window, improvement will continue up to about 12 months after you've had a stroke, but then it stops improving. But in terms of us having a stroke right here and now, we really must get to a hospital that has a stroke unit and can treat us urgently in the hope that we might be one of those people that could have the clot-busting drug or the clot-retrieval drug. Now, I remember the first person I ever saw who had clot retrieval drug. He came into our hospital, he had a stroke down the left side, but he looked sicker than the degree of weakness, and I thought there was something really bad going on. So I had an urgent test for his artery in the neck called the carotid artery, and it was completely occluded. Now, we rushed him to Royal Melbourne Hospital where they took the clot out. If he hadn't have had that, he would have died. He walked out of hospital. So that's the great story that we're seeing in the treatment of stroke. And that's an amazing result to see such a great outcome. But we should get to the hospital as quickly as possible so that we can be assessed. And they have stroke teams in hospitals now where let them know you're coming. They'll be ready at the door to grab you, to race you to the CAT scan department, to do an X-ray of your brain, to see what sort of stroke you've had, and then decide what's the appropriate treatment.
2: Yeah, it's a good message to act quickly. If you're wrong, what's the worst can that can happen? Don't miss the signs. It seems to be better to err on the side of caution in general. Professor Peter Gates, thank you for your time today.
1: Been a pleasure. Thanks for having me.
2: And I appreciate you sticking around for quite a long time today answering your questions. That is Professor Peter Gates, Associate Professor at Melbourne University, Affiliate Professor at Deakin University, and author of the new book, Struck Down by Gods, Preventing Stroke, Staying Healthy, Living Longer.
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2: Let's move on from health and wellness onto a new topic. After a singing career which spanned 58 years, Australian music legend Darryl Braithwaite announced this week that he was retiring from performing. He's best known for his time as the lead singer of Sherbet in the 1970s and 80s, but he also had a spectacular solo career after a remarkable comeback in the 90s. Darryl was a special guest on Overnights and looked back on his career. He spoke to Rod Quinn and they began by talking about, of all things, singing the national anthem.
6: I try to stay away from the national anthem. I think I've done it once, and there was one time there where I sang Waltzing Matilda. And I remember Red Simons said the following, probably the following Monday, he brought it up and he said, I'd just like to point out that I, Darryl Braithwaite, he sang Waltzing Matilda, and I didn't know that they went down to the Billabong twice. You know, because I think I did the second verse, like, down by the Billabong, and then I did it again the next... I've sort of buggered up the song, but he made people aware that I had.
7: You know, back in the old days, there was always the Sherbet Skyhooks rivalry. Was that real or made up?
6: I think it existed in between maybe, like, Red. All of us got on reasonably well, but I think sometimes Red used to pick on Garth.
7: Ooh.
6: For some reason. And, I mean, I got on really well with Graham, Shirley Strawn. I mean, because we were Capricorn, we were lead singers, we surfed, and we both had a trade to fall back on.
7: Rather than backstage talking about music, you'd talk about plumbing or carpentry.
6: Oh, well, no, not about, no, no. It'd be mainly surfing we'd talk about, I think. And because the first time we met them was actually in Sydney at the Opera House, and they were supporting us. And I remember Shirley was hammering away at the drum riser. Him being a chippy once, chippy all the time, really.
7: What, he was doing a bit of running repairs on the drums?
6: Yeah, on the drum riser. I was like, okay.
7: You had a trade? Your father wanted you to have a trade? What trade was that?
6: I think Mum and Dad wanted me to have a trade because I had nothing else in store. I left school relatively early. I couldn't go on. It was back in that time when, like at Randwick Boys High, if people may or may not be familiar with that, but it's a school there in Randwick, and they mainly cater for sport and all that. And I guess distractions were immense back then, from not only sport at the school, but surfing. And also I was taking an interest in singing, obviously, in weekend bands. And so at the end of year four, I said to Mum and Dad, I've got to do something, and Dad's enrolled me as an apprenticeship at Cockatoo Island Dockyard for fitting and turning. So I went along and did that, and we came to an agreement at the end of year four there that if I leave, they'd give me my indentures.
7: Wow.
6: Yeah, I know. They wanted to get rid of me.
7: So you're a fitter and turner?
6: Yes, by trade.
7: Have you ever used it? Because I don't even know what a fitter and turner does. What does a fitter and turner do?
6: Like a big metal shop, sheet metal shop on lathes, you know. You're turning metal and, making things fit with other things. That's just about it, really.
7: And turn
6: them, yeah.
7: So they gave you your papers and said, rightio, you are now an official fitter and turner. Please leave. Did you ever work as a fitter and turner?
6: No, I didn't. I went home, and I think I had, like students do, you know, have a gap year. I had a gap month or something like that, or a gap 2 months, where I think the pull of the surf and the music was at that stage, even though it wasn't professional, that was the thing that was interesting me at that time. And then it can't be that long after that I got the offer to join Sherbet, you know, professionally, as I remember distinctly, that was the thing. You'd have to do it professionally. And I said, what does that mean? And they said, well, you can't do anything else. You just do that. And I went, okay.
7: So for people who remember Sherbet from the 70s, this was just before that, late 60s, I think, and they remember from the satin clothes and the almost glam look and those great pop songs.
6: Yeah.
7: What did Sherbet sound like at the start?
6: I think really good. I mean, because we were doing, I guess, like a lot of bands at that time, doing a lot of covers. And then we started to write our own material, maybe after about, I'd been in them 6 months or a year. And, but it was just, we took every song that we did with a vengeance, you know, and played it as hard. I mean, it was just, you know, par for the course back then. But I think in the early days, we were obviously different from how we ended up in, you know, 1978, 1976, but that's just through, I guess, progression of time. But it was, Oh, I remember it being fantastic fun at the start.
7: So it was just time change, a natural progression.

0: aggression.
1: Yes. Yes, that's right.
0: But who were you covering? I'm really interested to know what Sherbet sounded like kind of before they were Sherbet.
1: We were covering Beatles, probably a fraction of Beatles, but oh, I remember, what is it? I am the God of Hellfire, and I give you fire.
0: The Crazy World of Arthur Brown.
1: Yep. And people, I don't know if they'll know these, but Jefferson Airplane,
0: yeah,
1: off Surrealistic Pillow, as I remember, that's right. And we used to do a fair bit of soul stuff. And then this is where I got to use the falsetto a little bit, because we used to do Jackson 5, like,
0: oh, wow,
1: I Want You Back and Love You Save and all those things, which, they were so good to play. It was just, you know.
0: Who was coming to see you? Because it's not teeny boppers, for want of a better word.
1: No. No. Probably, I guess, people our own age then, you know, like around, how old were we, 21? Yeah. So it'd be the like late teens or something like that, I guess.
0: And you were playing discotheques, for want of a better word.
1: We used to play down at, well, discotheque, one up at the Cross. I remember the one up there. And this must have been the latter stage of the Vietnam War, because we used to get Americans in and all that sort of stuff. We played at Whiskey A Go-Go. And we also used to play at Jonathan's down on at Ultimo, which that's where we had some of our best, darkest times, let me tell you.
0: Dark times.
1: Well, no, when I say dark, I mean ones that you wouldn't talk about, because it was, there might have been association with stuff and
0: okay,
1: God knows what. But right, we were fortunate enough to play with a few bands that come to mind, Jefferson John and the Copper Wine, and Fraternity with Bon Scott. And that was great because we had a great relationship with them. We alternate each night. Like, we'd play 40 minutes and they'd play, then and that'd go on for seemingly weeks. But it was good fun.
0: So when you came to record those first Sherbet albums,
1: yeah,
0: you were writing your own stuff. You weren't doing too many covers, although I think what Free the People probably was.
1: Yeah.
0: Which had one of the world's first rock and roll tuba solos. How did that happen?
1: I think it was just that we liked the song. I mean, we heard it, so we thought, oh, let's do that, or that, let's do that. And then for some reason we knew that Bruce had played brass of some description, and it being a tuba. And so we thought we'd utilise that in the song. So there it was, you know, the bum bum bum bum bum bum bum bum bum bum bum bum bum bum bum bum. Sometimes it was horrible, you know, live.
0: Really?
1: Because, well, it depends how his breathing was and how the instrument, if it had kept it together on the trip to wherever we were going.
0: And you had the falsetto working even then on that early song.
1: Yeah, that and even, what was it? Even with Can You Feel It, Baby, which was the first single that I was involved with Sherbet. And that was a falsetto, you know, the Can You Feel It? God almighty, yeah.
0: Sounds good today.

0: Sherbet and Free the People with Daryl Braithwaite singing, and Daryl is our special guest this morning. What got to me about all those Sherbet albums, really, even from the start and then on through, was the incredible sophistication of the production. It seemed like you took your time to get it right. Obviously, you're all great musicians, you're a great singer, but you had the right producer, you got the right production, didn't you?
1: It'd be the input from Clive being really fastidious with sound back then. Mm-hmm. And then Garth as well, who now is a producer and a writer himself with mainly country artists in Sydney. So I guess they're the two, and Tony as well, that would look more at that, the physical aspect of recording. And then you can't leave out then the producers that we had through the time, and including Richard Lush, who did, I don't know how many, maybe three or four of our albums at least, including us.
0: And had worked with the Beatles.
1: Yeah, that's right, Tape Op. And he, little known story, it was like pulling teeth trying to get stories out of Richard about, you know, what happened. So maybe he signed a disclosure.
0: Not disclosure agreement.
1: Yeah.
0: But he then produced Leo Sayer. He did a lot of work.
1: Yeah, exactly.
0: And Roger Davies, as your manager, who obviously has gone on to massive success with a whole lot of stuff, Tina Turner, Janet Jackson, all those people.
1: Yep.
0: How important was he? Was he like the Brian Epstein of Sherbet?
1: I'm sure that he was. I was only thinking of him the other day when somebody asked me about management, and I said, well, look, I was spoiled by having been associated with Roger back in the Sherbet days, and we trusted him in every area, you know, for getting us to the airport, this, that, what, anything we'd look to and go, Rog, what are we? Oh, okay. So he was like really a nursemaid. Come, I mean, we ran him off his feet. I mean, in the early days, he was even the roadie. He carried the Leslie box, and then he'd get someone to help him with the organ and all that. And it's a strange association, because he was actually in an agency in Sydney, and he was the one that used to get us gigs, because we were too pop, I think, for the agency, because they handled mainly bands like Chain and Billy Thorpe and the Aztecs and all, and Lobby Lloyd, Coloured Balls and all that. So Roger took it upon himself as being working in this agency to initially get us gigs, and that's how the association came about.
0: So of those early singles, the classic singles, say, prior to How's That, do you have a favourite? Is there one that you think, wow, that sounds great, just as good today as it did then?
1: I think one that comes to mind, there's something about Cassandra that I really like. I think that's a great sounding tune. And then, I don't know, I mean, if you get me going, and then it's sort of like into the slipstream period and all that, and life, it's, gee, there's a lot there to select from.

0: That is Slipstream by Sherbet with our guest Daryl Braithwaite singing up front. Before we leave the Sherbet era, though, everyone talks about How's That? It was a huge hit here, huge hit in the UK as well. Mm-hmm. Did you think, that's it, we've cracked the UK, we're going to be big stars internationally now?
1: I'm sure we may have thought that that was going to happen when we were there in England and it was all happening and, you know, we were seeing it going up the charts and I think it got to number two and Chicago, If You Leave Me Now, kept it out from number one. But I think we were different people then for maybe about 6 months, you know, affected by success, but not to a point where we became really rude and obnoxious or anything like that. It was just, I think it was exciting times, you know, for six of us, you know, including Roger, to be in London and, you know, have that success and all that sort of stuff. It was lovely, but then we made a mistake.
0: Someone said the problem was that you followed up How's That with a kind of ballady, dreamy If I Had My Way.
1: We did, and well, you know, that's why music is so exciting, because you never know what's going to work. So we put that out, and it didn't hold up at all well with the, you know, the UK charts. So that was really our run in England with, you know, off the How's That album. So that was a shame. Yet it's sort of, looking at it now, I don't know what we would have picked, but, you know, obviously we picked the wrong one at that stage.
0: But was the idea to go to the UK, have a hit, tour a bit, come home? Or did you think, well, actually, what we might do is go here and live here and try and break it by living and working in the UK?
1: Well, I think this is the, and I may not be sure here of trying to analyse it, but I think this would have been the dilemma that Roger would have had.
0: Right.
1: We had success with How's That there, and then we were going to put out the second single, which was If I Had My Way, but we also had commitments back

0: Western Australia, like tours and stuff like that. And I think Roger would have been in that situation of like, well, what do we go back to where we know? Or we may have put out that song if I had my way, and the initial reaction may have been a bit cold to it or something. So he would have had to be really astute as far as making the decision and then put it to us and go, well, we're going to go home, you know.
1: Okay. Well, here's the song that killed it for Sherbet in England, If I Had My Way.

That was Sherbet with Daryl Braithwaite out front from the How's That album. And If I Had My Way, speaking to Rod Quinn earlier, what a song. Well, I think it was, but maybe the Brits didn't as well. Campbell said, Ashwin and Stewie, that song was never going to make it for Sherbet in the UK. But it may well have been a success in the States. Maybe they're in touch with their gooey side a little more over there.

We'll finish with another great voice from another part of the world. And on the other side of the news, Angela will be taking us into New Zealand. They've ended their 40-year run of draws in the World Cup with a loss. We'll find out the effect on the country on the other side of the news. But this is Harry Nilsson.

0: everybody's talking. But Harry Nilsson, you're listening to ABC Radio Overnights. We are winding into the news. And on the other side, finance, a World Cup cross, and what is happening in New Zealand. We'll do all of that in 5 minutes' time.
1: Are there any winners in the cost of living crisis? What's causing the algal bloom?
2: Questions. They've never been more important. So the one thing we'll never question is our duty to keep asking. ABC News. Keep asking.

0: ABC News with Andrew Kaloupas. Thousands of people are unaccounted for in northern Venezuela, where back-to-back earthquakes that are now known to have killed at least 188 people and injured almost 1,000 have occurred. The hardest-hit region appears to be the coastal state of La Guaira, where dozens of buildings have collapsed. Here's the BBC's Caroline Hawley.
1: This is the moment disaster struck. The second of the tremors, less than a minute after the first, was the strongest to hit Venezuela in more than a century. It was a public holiday and many people were at home as buildings collapsed around and

0: says rescuers are still working to retrieve people trapped beneath the rubble of 250 buildings that were damaged or destroyed.
1: Esta es la hora de salvar vidas.
2: This is the time to save lives. This is the time to rescue people. This is the time to assist those who are at this moment trapped beneath the rubble of all the buildings, apartment blocks, shopping centres, bridges and roads that were damaged and directly struck the people.
0: Prime Minister Anthony Albanese has confirmed the government is considering tougher measures to check the power of tech giants behind social media platforms. Australia's social media ban came into effect last December, blocking under 16s from using them. The Prime Minister now says he wants the ban strengthened. US Secretary of State Marco Rubio has pushed back at claims that Iran could control the Strait of Hormuz and impose a toll on ships passing through it. Here's correspondent Bridget Rollison in Jerusalem.
3: Marco Rubio has been on a diplomatic charm offensive across the Gulf, trying to sell Washington's new ceasefire deal to sceptical allies on a three-day tour. Some Gulf leaders are fearful they'll have to fund a $300 million reconstruction fund for Tehran, despite the Gulf countries bearing the brunt of Iranian missile and drone attacks during the war. Speaking in Bahrain, Mr. Rubio said any long-term deal will not undermine its Gulf allies. The Secretary of State also warned that if Iran charged ships fees to pass through the Strait of Hormuz, it would create total chaos.
0: The UK record for the hottest June day has been broken for the second day in a row. Here's Europe correspondent Elias Kluwer.
4: The UK is sweltering through a heatwave. In the English county of Somerset, a temperature of 36.4 degrees was recorded, making it the hottest June day since a day earlier, when a temperature of 36.1 degrees was recorded. On the European continent, temperatures are even hotter. After scorching 40-plus temperatures were recorded in Spain and France, analysts say climate change is driving up temperatures around the world, but particularly in Europe, with research suggesting it's heating up twice as fast as the global average.
0: To sport, it in the AFL, Brisbane has claimed its third straight win with a 43-point victory over the Sydney Swans at the Gabba. With the details, Quentin Hull.
5: Both teams were off the bye and the Lions won every quarter to inflict the Swans' third loss of the season. The Premiers posting 19-13-126 to 12-11-83 to move their season ledger to 9 wins and 6 losses. Will Ashcroft starred with 30 possessions for the victors, while Sydney's Chad Warner kicked a goal of the year contender among his 4 majors and 28 disposals. The loss further soured for the Swans, with forward Joel Amati picking up an ankle injury. Round 16 continues on Friday night, with Hawthorn hosting Greater Western Sydney at the MCG. Quentin Hull, ABC Sport, Brisbane.
0: In rugby league, Parramatta coach Jason Riles has said his side's performance on Thursday night was not good enough after the Eels lost 32 points to 12 to the South Sydney Rabbitohs. David Clayton Thomas, the Husky lead singer of... Husky-voiced lead singer of Blood, Sweat and Tears, has died at aged 84. He died peacefully in a Toronto hospital. Blood, Sweat and Tears became popular in the 1960s as exponents of what became known as brass rock, with hits including You've Made Me So Very Happy, When I Die and Spinning Wheel.

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2: Good morning. Very soon, we will cross to New Zealand to see how they're dealing with their first World Cup loss. Undefeated, they are, in over 40 years at the World Cup. Never won. A lot of draws. But they lost to Egypt recently. Let's see how the country is coping and check in on other New Zealand news. And we'll also cross over to the World Cup to get an update from there before then. Quick run of the temperatures. Today, you can expect it to be 21 degrees in Brisbane with a shower or two. Sydney, 18 degrees showers. Melbourne, 14 degrees morning fog. Canberra, 14 and partly cloudy. Hobart, 12, mostly sunny. Darwin, 32 and sunny. Adelaide, 16 degrees, partly cloudy. Perth, 18 degrees with rain. So that's the weather. Let's come inside as well to see what the markets might hold for us. You are joined now by Mike Girardi, an independent financial

0: Finance consultant in New York. Hello, Mike.
1: Good morning. How are you doing, Ashwin?
0: I'm good, thank you. What are we expecting on the markets at the moment, or how have they been?
1: There's not much. Well, if you look at the snapshot of the picture, it does of the market. It doesn't look like much is going on. We have a kind of mixed session, I guess being driven by a mix of economic data and a massive resurgence in the AI trade. Chip makers and artificial intelligence stocks are attempting to snap a multi-session losing streak, primarily juiced last night by blockbuster earnings from Micron. On the other hand, we have the software sector, which is experiencing a wave of value compression, still in the midst of its multi-day downward slide. So you have in the technology sector alone, you have the tug and the pull. So shares of Apple are also pressuring the Nasdaq today lower. Currently, they're down 6% on news that they're experiencing a surge in component and chip prices. With the price of memory increasing, investors are worrying about inflation seeping into things like TVs, cars, and many other consumer products. We had some economic news. The May PCE index, which is the Fed's preferred inflation gauge, luckily came in as expected, rising 4.1% on a yearly basis, still higher than the 2% inflation rate that the Fed wishes to achieve. We did manage a higher European close, and the Dow Jones Industrial Average here at 4 o'clock, excuse me, at 3 o'clock, is up 118 points to 51,966, or a quarter of a percent. The S&P is flat, and the Nasdaq is down 0.3%. Crude oil is up $1.76 at the moment to $72.10 a barrel. Gold is up $41.10 to $404,990 the ounce. Silver's up nearly 10 cents to 58.18, and copper's up 13 cents to 6.08. The Aussie's up 0.2% in our market to 69.16. And looking ahead, your stock market's poised to open a little bit higher, up about 7 to 10 points. And that's about it.
0: Great.
1: Stay tuned. US, I think, is playing Turkey tonight, right?
0: Oh, I think so. We're about to find out. USA Turkey starts at 12 p.m. our time. Yes, yeah. Who's your second
1: Yeah.
0: team, Mike? Who's your second team?
1: I'm lucky I have one team for
0: All right,
1: soccer.
0: yes. But they don't love it over there, do they?
1: Not really. I'm learning, though.
0: No, okay. Well, nice to chat to you, Mike. Thank you.
1: Okay, take care. I'll talk to you soon. Bye.
0: Once every 4 years, they're putting on a good show, though, even though they don't personally love the sport. Let's see if we can get our World Cup correspondent on the line. In the meantime, this is Cyndi Lauper. Speaking of New York, this is Time After Time.

0: is Cyndi Lauper. Time after time, here on ABC Radio Overnights, we are joined now by David Mark from ABC Sports. Hello, David.
1: Hello, Ashwin. How are you?
0: I'm good, thank you. It's quite a busy day, isn't it, at the World Cup?
1: Oh, it is a very busy day. I mean, there are six matches at the taking place today, but most importantly, the Australians are playing Paraguay in about 7 hours' time from now, which is an absolutely crucial match. Win or draw, and the Australians will keep second spot in their Group D, which sets them up for a game in Dallas on July the 3rd. Lose, and things are kind of in the lap of the gods. There is still a good chance that they go through, but we're not 100% sure.
0: It's interesting, this tournament. The third place getters can go through, which hasn't happened in 30 years. So did you like that system?
1: Yeah, like it's an interesting one. I mean, they expanded the competition to 48. So because it goes to a knockout stage, at some point they've got to reduce it to 32. 16, 8, so on. So it's a funny one because in some ways it potentially sort of rewards, mediocrity is not probably the right word, but, you know, there's 8 of the 12 third-place teams are going through. But, you know, it's creating the system now where it's kind of like it's a cut-off in golf at the halfway point of the tournament. We're sort of waiting to see who's there, and we're watching Scotland slide down the rankings yesterday. Australia could yet finish third if Paraguay beat them, and then that they will then depend on other results and so on. So, look, it has created an extra level of intrigue, but there's also a whole bunch of other things going on in the tournament too. So the normal rules about how you determine who finishes where in the group is normally decided on goal difference if the teams are tied on points. But this time around, it's determined on how they went head-to-head, which changes everything as well. So it's been a very different tournament in that respect.
0: It very much sounds like a statistician's dream to work out who goes through at some points.
1: That's true. What? The New York Times is running all these algorithms, and it's very complicated, yes.
0: Very much. What are you looking forward to most today? What would be the highlights?
1: Oh, look, well, it's obviously going to be the game, but we're expecting sort of, you know, 10 or 15,000 Australian supporters at the stadium at San Jose, and it's on at 7 p.m. at night, and if they're true to form as they've been in the last couple of games, there's quite a few of them which are going to start drinking, who will start drinking earlier in the day, so they'll be in great spirits. The weather here is amazing. It's sunny. There's not a cloud in the sky. It's about 24, 25, 26 degrees. By the time the match kicks off at 7 p.m, it'll be down to about 22, so the playing conditions will be wonderful. The atmosphere should be amazing. The game is being played at the San Francisco Bay Area Stadium, which is where the Super Bowl was played this year. It's the home of the San Francisco 49ers, so it's a very famous stadium. So I think the whole atmosphere today is going to be brilliant, and also just seeing how the Socceroos can go. It's going to be intriguing. And we have

0: The strike power that we need for this game, because the criticism was we played it a bit safe striking wise in the last game in order to preserve ourselves for this game.
1: Yeah, so look, I mean, we don't know what team Tony Popovich is going to be putting out on the field. We know that there will be one change at least because, well, Jacob Italiano has picked up a groin injury. So he is a wing-back. He's been a vital member of the team so far. He's started in the first two games and played really attacking and creative attacking roles, but also, you know, offers great defensive sort of tenacity. So he's out. Matthew Lecky, who started the last game, picked up a hamstring injury in that game, so he's definitely out. So there'll be at least two forced changes from the starting lineup that we saw last time round against the United States. But the coaching staff have kind of hinted that there'll be more changes, but, you know, Popovich gives absolutely nothing away, so we just don't know what's going to happen until about an hour before the kickoff time.
0: Okay, that adds to the excitement as well. David, thanks for your update today.
1: No worries, Ashwin. Thanks very much.
0: That's David Mark from ABC Sports. We are about to talk to Angela from New Zealand to see what the latest is. They have unfortunately had some soccer tragedy, so we'll check in with Angela about that. Bronwyn says, the US might not be well known for soccer football, but when we were there in the 90s, women's soccer was huge. Girls were playing in parks everywhere on the weekends. We were quite surprised. So I think women's soccer is going strongly in the US. Interesting. Yeah, we were talking about whether there's genuine enthusiasm for the sport. Either way, they put on a great spectacle as well. So while Stu is bringing up Angela, we'll go to a short break and then hopefully we'll take you into the tragedy that is a New Zealand loss.
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0: Angela Cumming joins you from New Zealand. Condolences, Angela, this morning.
4: I don't even know if I can talk about it, Ashwin.
0: I was really looking forward to
4: this. I'm still in the second stage of grief,
0: yes.
4: Which is I'm still angry about it, so yeah. I'm going to be very careful about what I say live on air this morning. But, of course, we all know what we're talking about, Ashwin, which is the All Whites who were robbed.
0: Robbed. At least the second goal, people were suspect on that. There was another goal after that, but general robbery.
4: I know, but as I explained to my children when I was demonstrating to them how mummy is a very, very bad loser, modelling very bad behaviour for them, that completely changed the whole vibe and trajectory of the game. So that is my argument. But, of course, we are talking about the All Whites. We loved, didn't we love last week, Ashwin? I often was quoting my favourite little bit of World Cup New Zealand trivia, which was that the All Whites had been undefeated at a World Cup since 1983. Well, that all came to a crashing end this week when, of course, the valiant All Whites went down 3-1 to Egypt. Boo! And there was such a big controversy about this game because we played so well in the first half, Ashwin, and it was 1-0 at the first half, and New Zealand was like, oh my goodness, is this going to be the day where we make history as a nation and record our first ever World Cup victory? But it wasn't meant to be. And of course, there was a very big refereeing controversy because in the 66th minute, Ashwin, when the All Whites were trailing, their substitute, Ben Old, came on. He was tripped by an Egyptian defender. But then what happened next broke New Zealand's hearts because it appeared as though the Egyptian defender trod on him in a very sensitive part of the body, particularly for a male player, leaving his shorts ripped. He was bleeding as well. It looked very, very, very painful. The referee did not blow the whistle and give a foul, instead letting the players play on. And that is when Egypt immediately attacked and Mo Salah

0: scored one of his three goals, I think, making it 2-1 to Egypt. And from then it was all over. So we were very sad, but it does mean that New Zealand does get to continue, Ashwin, in another proud sporting tradition, which is having a gripe about something that has gone wrong in sport and never letting it go. We, of course, have here in New Zealand the underarm bowling incident, which Kiwis will never get over. If you ever want to trigger a Kiwi, you just talk about the underarm. Will New Zealand ever get over that? No. Will they ever get over the Rugby World Cup quarterfinal of 2007 when the All Blacks were playing France and referee Wayne Barnes missed a forward pass, thus allowing France to score a crucial try? The All Blacks went on to lose that game and were, of course, eliminated from the World Cup. Will New Zealand ever get over that? Absolutely not. Now we have a third thing to add to the list. We will never get over this. It will follow New Zealand for the rest of our lives.
1: The Aussie underarm bowl has been replaced by the Egyptian groin stomp. It's changing times.
0: But this is it. It's not replaced, Ashwin. It's just now compounded. Oh, gosh. I was thinking would one cancel the other out? Will it be now that Kiwis will become so fixated on this latest controversy that they'll forget all about the underarm bowling incident? But no, it's sort of like compounding interest in that it just adds to the New Zealand psyche now that the rest of the world's against them and they're always hard done by. But it was just so sad to see. We are playing, New Zealand plays Belgium at the weekend. I think it's a Saturday game. So Saturday afternoon, New Zealand time. It is a must win for us. So can the All Whites still progress in the World Cup? Yes, but we play Belgium and it's a must win. We can't draw. We have to beat them. And Belgium, probably fair to say, are the favourites to win that game. So it was nice while it lasted for that perfect 40 minutes of the first half of that game against Egypt. We were all so excited. And I think now it's just given New Zealand a taste of wanting to win. So
1: I think though, when you look at a score like 3-1 to Egypt on a per capita basis, New Zealand still won. And this is what we do down under, isn't it, when we ever lose to larger Northern Hemisphere societies?
0: We do. I love your per capita thing, and remember that, because I love the per capita discussion, because New Zealand does it so well. Anytime, particularly the Olympics and the Commonwealth Games are on, New Zealand drives the rest of the world crazy by going, well, per capita, we're top of the medal table.
1: Yes.
0: Even though we've got like one bronze in some really random sport, they'll say per capita, we're like leading. So I do like that.
1: Yeah, very much so.
0: And of course, but fair play to Egypt as well. They played really well. I didn't even realise that Mo Salah was on their team as well. So, I mean, you can't.
1: Hard to compete.
0: How are you going
1: to
0: be?
1: Well, let's.
0: You can't compete with someone.
1: You can't. There's too much tragedy. I feel like we need some more lightness. Now, New Zealand's former Prime Minister, Jacinda Ardern, has moved to Australia. Is this a permanent move?
0: I don't think she's coming back to New Zealand ever. The brain drain is real. We've all known that Jacinda at the moment is living in Australia on Sydney's northern beaches of all places. So she's traded New Zealand's cold, wet and dreary weather for a bit of warmth and sunshine. But Kiwis were thinking this week, I really don't think she's coming back, guys, with news that she has put her family home in Auckland up for sale, which is probably a fairly clear indication that they are not looking to be moving back to New Zealand anytime soon. So their 1930s four-bedroom, two-bathroom bungalow is listed for auction on the 8th of July. It has a current value of more than $2 million. So she bought that property in 2018 with her then partner, Clark Gayford. That was just 1 year into her tenure here as Prime Minister. So she's held on to it for quite a while. But all indications are, Ashwin, particularly with her now putting this property up for sale, that I can't see

0: her moving back anytime soon. She says, oh, look, we're just in Australia for work opportunities, and it's great that we're so close to New Zealand and we can come back lots to visit friends and family. But reading between the lines, I can't expect her to be making the move back here to New Zealand anytime soon.
1: No, it's once you've moved and you've enjoyed the warm weather, it's really hard to go back, I think, to the colder climate as well. So maybe she's adapted to that sort of Sydney climate. So we'll see what her long-term plans are. She's been at Harvard, she's been in Sydney, so out achieving things in the world. But one thing New Zealand will never lose is its agricultural primacy. And you have had a single Angus bull sell for an astonishing figure lately.
0: And an Australasian record. Can you believe this, Ashwin? This is one thing the Kiwis have over the rest of the world at the moment is how much our bulls sell for at auction this week in New Zealand. A single Angus bull, Ashwin, sold for $220,000, setting what industry figures say is a new Australasian record. Absolutely incredible. This bull, three people threw money in the kitty to buy this. So it was a consortium of New Zealand breeders and an Australian stud farm all put in, chipped in to buy this bull. Absolutely incredible. What makes this bull so expensive is its genetics, how big it is, and the fact too that they focus well on how structurally sound they are, and that quite literally means how well they are able to go out in their paddocks and do their job, particularly on high country stud farms. So basically they have to be let out and then go off on their merry way to find the ladies to take them out to dinner and a movie. But when they are in steep hill country areas, particularly in rural and regional New Zealand, they have to be able to navigate quite steep country. So this bull in particular is very, very good on its feet, as it were, Ashwin. So there you go.
1: I like it because
0: one thing we can do well.
1: Yes, if you're a French bull, you can just walk the flat plains. But if you live in the Lord of the Rings country, you need very strong thighs.
0: It really is.
1: Yeah.
0: It really is. You need strong thighs and you need to be able to go and get those girls and get the job done and get it, I would imagine, rather quickly as well, and sort of not fall over. And if you look at pictures of this bull as well, I mean, it has to be sturdy and strong on its feet because it is absolutely massive.
1: Pride of New Zealand.
0: Pride of New Zealand. So we get a gold medal for breeding big bulls.
1: That's a good moral victory to end the story with. Angela, thanks for your time this morning.
0: Sweet as. Bye-bye.
1: Angela coming there, joining us from New Zealand with the story of sadness and victory at the end. We are about to approach the news. I'll take you into the story of Mungo Man after this, but thanks for your company this morning. Join me back again in 5 minutes after this.
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0: ABC News with Mary McDonald. Good morning. Rescue efforts are continuing in Venezuela after back-to-back earthquakes killed at least 188 people and injured more than 1,500 others. Jono Wakely reports.
1: People flooded into the street as buildings collapsed following a magnitude 7.2 earthquake that struck northern Venezuela. That was followed less than a minute later by a second quake at a magnitude 7.5. Venezuelan officials say at least 250 buildings have been damaged or lost following the earthquake. The U.S. Geological Survey is warning that the death toll could be much higher than the preliminary totals, with predictive modelling indicating that it will most likely run into the thousands, with a chance of exceeding 10,000. The UN says it's mobilised aid and is working with Venezuelan authorities to support the emergency response.
0: Victoria Police has closed its investigation into Liberal MP Maura

0: Evenings claim that Matthew Guy assaulted her at a community event. The former Liberal leader vehemently denies the allegation and is considering legal advice to pursue defamation action against his party room colleague. Video obtained by the ABC appeared to show Mr. Guy placing his arm on Mrs. Deeming's back to speak with her at the crowded Macedonian community event in Sunshine on May the 23rd. Mrs. Deeming alleged he had put her in a headlock. She first made the complaint to opposition leader Jess Wilson's office before going to police on the 16th of June. Late last night, Victoria Police confirmed it had concluded its investigation, saying no offence had been detected. The ABC can reveal Victoria's former Children's Commissioner used discretionary powers to not refer people found to have committed sexual misconduct for a Working with Children check review. Monique Hall reports.
1: As Children's Commissioner, Leanna Buchanan oversaw the state's reportable conduct scheme, handling child abuse and misconduct allegations in schools, childcare and other organisations. She used discretionary powers not to refer hundreds of cases of substantiated allegations for a Working with Children check review, including several sexual misconduct matters. That's despite telling a parliamentary inquiry she would never have done so in cases involving sexual elements. Ms. Buchanan defended her evidence, saying the definition of sexual misconduct was broad and the unreferred cases did not involve physical contact or sexual motivation.
0: US Secretary of State Marco Rubio has been facing a tough sell in the Gulf, trying to convince regional allies that Washington's new 60-day ceasefire deal with Iran won't come at their expense. Correspondent Bridget Rollison reports from Jerusalem.
2: Marco Rubio has been on a three-day tour to the UAE, Bahrain and Kuwait to try to reassure allies that the ceasefire deal is a good deal for the region. Some countries are concerned they'll have to fund a $300 million reconstruction package for Iran as part of the agreement. There are also concerns from countries that bore the brunt of Iranian missiles during the war that the deal did nothing to curb Iran's missile program, leaving them under threat. Some countries are questioning whether Tehran is walking away from the negotiations emboldened. Mr. Rubio says the US will take the Gulf's interests into account.
0: To sport, and in the AFL, Brisbane has claimed its third straight win with a 43-point victory over the Sydney Swans at the Gabba. Here's Quentin Hull.
3: Both teams were off the bye and the Lions won every quarter to inflict the Swans' third loss of the season, the Premiers posting 19-13-126 to 12-11-83 to move their season ledger to 9 wins and 6 losses. Will Ashcroft starred with 30 possessions for the victors, while Sydney's Chad Warner kicked a goal of the year contender among his 4 majors and 28 disposals. The loss further soured for the Swans, with forward Joel Amati picking up an ankle injury. Round 16 continues on Friday night, with Hawthorn hosting Greater Western Sydney at the MCG.
0: Australia will play its final group stage match at the FIFA Men's World Cup at 12 o'clock Australian Eastern Standard Time today when they take on Paraguay in San Francisco. A win or draw for the Socceroos will guarantee a place in the knockout stages. A loss means Australia would finish third in the group and would have to rely on other results to qualify. To the weather now, and there's a road weather alert for all Melbourne suburbs due to the fog. For the state, areas of morning fog and frost, fog and low cloud extensive in the north and west, persisting into the afternoon in some parts of the west. Isolated showers about the exposed coast, otherwise a cool, dry and partly cloudy day. For Melbourne, partly cloudy, patchy morning fog with a top today of 14 degrees. Tomorrow, cloudy and 13. Right now in Melbourne, it's 11 degrees. That's the latest ABC News.
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5: Good morning. Later this hour, well, we've only got half an hour together before the show ends, we will dive into the story of Mungo Man, taking you back into some old archival footage from BBC Witness. And we'll take your calls and texts if you like. If there's something that's been on your mind that you haven't been able to get off your chest, you have 25 minutes to do so. Give me a call on 1300 800 222. First, though, let's find out what the weather holds for us today. Mitch Walswinkel is from the Bureau of Meteorology. Good morning, Mitch.
6: Good morning, Ashwin. How are you?
5: I'm good, thank you. What's the weather like today? Is it an ordinary day? Is anything extraordinary to watch out for?
6: I wouldn't say it's anything extraordinary, just regular winter in the south. So I'll start off in Western Australia. So we've got a strong cold front approaching the southwest of the state this morning.

0: And the rain band associated with this front will bring 10 to 30 mil of rain for coastal parts in the morning, with lesser totals further inland later on. There's the chance of heavy rainfall in thunderstorms in the central west and possible damaging winds about the southwest district. Gales are forecast for the coastal waters extending from the Gascoyne to Albany, and damaging surf may impact the Leeuwin coast. It will be a cool day across the southwest and mild in the east. On the other side of the country, there's a strong, slow-moving high-pressure system sitting over Bass Strait, and this feature is driving several conditions across the southeast, producing plenty of fog and patches of frost in Victoria, Tasmania, southern South Australia, and southern New South Wales. There's a road weather alert out for reduced visibility in fog across the Melbourne Metro, so take care if you're out driving this morning. And fog and low cloud is forecast to linger about western Victoria and southeastern South Australia for much of the day, and may not lift until well into the afternoon. Maximum temperatures will be quite cold in cloudy areas and struggling to make it above single digits in the Wimmera. Elsewhere, skies should clear up in the morning with generally mild maximum temperatures for June. Looking further north, the high-pressure system is driving onshore flow over most of the east coast of the country, with showers east of the divide and mild to warm temperatures. Further inland, there's a trough sitting over western Queensland and northwest New South Wales. Some isolated thunderstorms may develop in the vicinity of the trough this afternoon, but elsewhere should be mostly rain-free. And for the Northern Territory, it's another clear day with frost in the south and fog possible about the East Arnhem. Finishing up with the capital city forecast, we've got Sydney, showers and a top of 18. Melbourne, morning fog and a top of 14. Brisbane, shower or two and a top of 21. Perth, early rain, then showers and a top of 18. Adelaide, partly cloudy and a top of 16. Hobart, mostly sunny and a top of 12. Canberra, partly cloudy and a top of 14. And Darwin, sunny with a top of 32.
1: Great. Thank you, Mitch.
0: Thanks, Ashwin.
1: Mitch Walswinkle there, a meteorologist at the Bureau of Meteorology.
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1: It's been a historical day. We've been looking at the past in different ways. Well, we checked out New Zealand's 40-year World Cup history. Let's go and explore this country's history a little further back than New Zealand's entry into the World Cup. The story of Mungo Man. You'll hear about that coming up after this.

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0: Let's dive into our own history this morning, courtesy of BBC Witness. It is the incredible story of Australia's Mungo Man, a story with many layers which date back 40,000 years or more.
2: Today, we're going back more than 50 years to the discovery of a skeleton that helped rewrite Australia's history. This is the controversial story of Mungo Man. I've been speaking to the scientist who found him. It's the 1970s and we're in the barren, remote Willandra Lakes region in New South Wales. But unlike the name suggests, there are no longer any lakes. They dried up 15,000 years ago. Geologist Dr. Jim Bowler from the Australian National University in Canberra is here to study ancient climate change.
3: I was puzzled by the extent of dunes all up and down across the country, but no desert, and the existence of dry basins that we called lakes, but no water. So I decided that my geology was going to try to unwrap the story of those ancient landscapes.
2: But that's not his only aim. 6 years earlier, in 1968, Jim had accidentally found some ancient human bones. They became known as Mungo Lady, as she was found next to Lake Mungo, and she was estimated to be around 40,000 years old, far older than any other human remains found in Australia. Jim is sure there must be more out there. On the 26th of February 1974, due to a rare storm, he takes shelter in a solitary sheep station, more than 100 kilometres from the nearest town.
3: I was locked up in the shearer's quarters with the sheep. I was sitting there, but I had my notebooks. You couldn't work in the wet. So I waited, and then the sky cleared, the sun came out, and I thought, oh, I'm going to get out here. The rains, they sweep the surface, so they bring a new series of discoveries.
2: For that reason, Jim is feeling confident about the day ahead. So confident, he writes in his notebook,
3: I'm going out to data science, I might find something really interesting.
2: Wearing a safari hat, sunglasses and a leather jacket, Jim heads out on his motorbike to explore the dunes in the sun.
3: Well, probably about by the middle of the day, I noticed a white bone appearing on the windblown sandy surface. Now, I thought, first case, it was a wombat. So I swept away just with my hand the tip of these bones, and below this round patch on the surface, there was clearly a human jawbone, and that immediately implied the probable

0: visible presence of a body on the ground on which I was then standing. I got back quickly as possible to the nearest telephone, rang my colleagues in Canberra. And at this stage, they already knew that, well, Bowler had found a few things of interest before, so they came immediately this time with a team of people.
1: Here was the further proof of ancient human life that Jim had been hoping for. At 4:18 p.m., he writes in his trusty notebook, "Eureka! The next Mungo edition." Within 48 hours, his colleagues from the university, including archaeologist Dr. Alan Thorne, arrived to excavate the bones. Unlike Mungo Lady, here was a complete skeleton, and there was more.
0: Thorne said to me, "Watch this." He gave me a little pellet, and it was a pellet of iron oxide. And so immediately the penny dropped that this was not just iron oxide, it was ochre. And we could see a faint trace around the margins of the body that there was a faint reddening. This trace continued down from cranium down to the groin. This body had been anointed.
1: This was huge news. It showed that those who buried Mungo Man were more sophisticated than previously thought, as this BBC documentary from 1975 explains.
2: Red ochre in the grave can only signify that the ancient people of this lake believed in an afterlife and had created religious rituals at least as early as modern man in Europe. They have the earliest cremation in the world, which also indicates religion, and their pellets of ochre may make them the first artists.
0: So that all came together on that single day.
1: Not bad for a day that started with Jim stranded on a sheep farm in the rain. The skeleton, a hunter-gatherer with arthritis who died around the age of 50, was nicknamed Mungo Man. He was buried on his back with his hands crossed in his lap.
0: It took time to understand and appreciate the full significance of what we were seeing. The dating at that time, all we could say was certainly well beyond 20,000.
1: Jim's colleagues went further and estimated that Mungo Man was older than that, maybe even 63,000 years old.
0: That received worldwide acknowledgement. This was a new history to Australia. And I was approached by the media in Melbourne, the Melbourne Age, and I was very sceptical about those dates because they did not fit the geology. So I said to the reporter, "Look, I don't believe those dates, and if you believe them, you believe in fairies at the bottom of the garden." And the media lady said, "Well, look, we'll quote you on that." No, you can't. I didn't say it. I'll say I never said it. So next day, the Melbourne Age came out, and Bowler says the age of the Mungo Man is ridiculous.
1: Jim's instincts were right. Carbon dating later showed Mungo Man was about 42,000 years old, which still made him Australia's oldest known human skeleton. That's nearly 10 times older than the pyramids of Egypt. His remains were taken to the Australian National University to be studied. And in 1979, the area he was found in became a national park and a World Heritage Site in 1981. But Indigenous Australians viewed the excavation as a violation of their sacred traditions.
3: How did you feel about the bones being moved at the time?
0: Oh, that's come back to bite us. The reality was the bones were taken without permission. That's true. At that time, the Indigenous people from that area had been removed probably 50, 60 years earlier. So I didn't meet any in my work there for many years until after the appearance of the Mungo people, when Aboriginal people came and said, hey, wait a minute, this is our history, not yours.
1: Indigenous Australians from the region campaigned for Mungo Man to be returned to his ancestral home. In 2015, the Australian National University apologised for their original excavation. 2 years later, Mungo Man was returned to Mungo National Park. And in 2022, in accordance with the wishes of the Indigenous community, he was reburied in a secret location to protect his remains from desecration. Jim believes the fact it was undisclosed is a missed opportunity.
0: For me, it was a sad and unfortunate moment. A pilgrimage place where people could come and honour not just the bones, but the ancestral people. That never happened. Lake Mungo itself is a pilgrimage place for many people. They go there and they see the land and the amazing record of ancient people, but not the full story, not the spiritual dimension of the Mungo people. That's the story Australia still waits to digest.
1: Mungo Man is no longer regarded as Australia's oldest remains. In 2017, evidence was discovered to suggest that Aboriginal people have been in Australia for even longer, 65,000 years. But Jim's discoveries helped redefine our scientific understanding of early Australians.
0: It clearly was a moment of life-changing significance, but not to me, but also to Australian history. I have spent 50-odd years in the company with Mungo Man. He's here on my wall today behind me. I talk to him and he talks to me. I listen to him and he's asked me questions, Bola, what have you done to my land? What have you done to my people? They become real questions to which we have to find answers. That is a dialogue that goes on between me and Mungo Man and will continue whether he's buried or not.
4: That is the story of Mungo Man, and that's Jim Bowler, Dr. Jim Bowler, who is still alive and well, aged 96 now.
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4: If you've just joined the show, Stuart produces it, and he joins in the studio now. Hello, Stu.
6: Hello, mate. Can I just say quickly that every time they were talking about Mungo Man, I'm sorry, I couldn't get out of my head Mungo Jerry with the big sideburns, obviously, you know, the singer? No, well, the listeners will probably know. Mungo Jerry was a very popular singer back in probably the 70s or 80s. Okay. I might be wrong about the time frame there, but he was rather popular. He was really famous for these really big sideburns, and he kind of sung like a soul funky sort of vibe, right. Kind of.
4: It's interesting the references we have, because we all come from different generations. So I like it when someone calls it and they're 85 years old and they tell me something I've never heard before.
6: Exactly. And, you know, it's all about sometimes you'll find weirdos like me who are probably younger than a lot of people probably listening as well, but we'll get the older references. Yes. And I'll even understand I was caught a bit off guard. I recommended a song once for a local Queensland program here at the ABC, and it was to basically say whether the song was good or bad. Most people hadn't heard of it even, and I was shocked by it, frankly. But anyway,
4: that's who we are, all types here. Now, one of the stories that stood out to me, Stu, was Angela Cumming talked about the $220,000 beef sale.
6: That's nuts.
4: That occurred in New Zealand.
6: Look, I'm a bit of a carnivore, I understand, but that is just extortionate. I can't imagine it. And I mean, don't get me wrong, this might be sort of unpatriotic to say. I actually think maybe New Zealand beef is better.
4: Why?
6: I've been to New Zealand a couple times now, and most of the times where I've had proper meals, you know, whether it was even fast food meals or, you know, nice dine-in meals, I think for the most part, I don't know if it's something in the grass or something particularly that it's put in the food, like post-processing. Mm. I just think it tastes nicer. It just tastes more, I want to say filling, but it almost tastes, I think, just a bit more, I don't know, more meaty, which isn't really a thing, but I guess that's what I'm going to stick with.
4: Does it also taste better because you're on holiday there and your endorphins are high?
6: Maybe. That's a good idea, because I swear by a lot of the time I wouldn't make a very good black bean rice, but I have one in Japan. Oh, my God.
4: Yes, maybe there's something there. This is a story I'd like to look into at some point, this concept of double muscling.
6: What's that?
4: Well, some cows, like the $220,000 New Zealand cow, I'm assuming, are double muscled, which is almost like muscles on top of muscles. And as someone who is barely single muscled in many parts of my body, this is a concept where there's a protein inhibitor, I think it's called myostatin, which normally tells your body, that's enough muscle, turn it off, let's stop. Mm. But when some cattle are bred for not having that signal, and so they end up with muscles on muscles.
6: Is that the photos you see of those extremely buff cows in sort of fields and stuff? Can that happen to humans, or is that only with animals?
4: No, it can happen to humans. The myostatin inhibitor doesn't act. The myostatin gene, act. And so people end up more muscular than normal. So it's a phenomenon in humans, and cattle are bred for this as well. So
6: Jesus, that's such a weird frame. I suppose there's almost a shock value, I would say, I suppose, to seeing one of those ultra buff cows, because they're almost usually twice the size of regular cows or bulls even.
4: Yes.
6: So it's a bit confronting. I don't think I've ever seen one in person, though.
4: Yeah, very much. No, they're a very intimidating animal. It makes you feel quite small.
6: They're already big. I wouldn't be near a bull at the best of times. If one was roided out and just absolutely double muscled, I think I'd just run for the hills.
4: Yeah, we know our place.
6: After me and beat me probably.
4: Yeah, we know where we're at. We're at in life, Stu. Thanks for coming in.
6: You're welcome.
4: And if you'd like to join the program at any time, it's over now. But keep this number aside, 1300 800 222. It's always nice to have you join in the festivities. This is Brandy with Looking Glass.

0: That was Brandy by Looking Glass. I quickly had glanced over at the screen and I thought we were going to hear from late 90s, early 2000s R&B star Brandy Norwood. So that wasn't the case. So I was very shocked with what happened. But that is a lovely way, a dreamy way to end the program. Thanks for your time joining on Overnights. If you'd like to listen back, you just Google ABC Radio Overnights. You'll hear it all again. I'm Ashwin Seeker. Stuart Crichton was producing. It's now news time.
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0: ABC News with Mary McDonald. Good morning. Almost 200 people have died and more than 1,000 injured from back-to-back earthquakes in Venezuela. Here's North America correspondent Cayman Gock.
1: Rescue crews and residents are desperately searching through the rubble of buildings looking for survivors after the most powerful earthquakes to hit Venezuela in a century. The death toll is expected to drastically rise in coming days as the extent of damage becomes clearer. One of the worst hit areas is the port city of La Guaira, where more than 100 buildings were destroyed. Venezuela's acting leader, Delcy Rodriguez, says international aid and help from multiple countries is on its way, including the United States, which in January captured and arrested the country's then-president, Nicolas Maduro. Cayman Gock, ABC News.
0: Police have closed the investigation into Liberal MP Maura Deeming's claim that former Liberal leader Matthew Guy assaulted her. Georgia Lenton-Williams has more.
2: Video obtained by the

0: investigation, saying no offence had been detected. Liberals the ABC has spoken to have rallied around Mr Guy.
1: Victoria's former Children's Commissioner has defended her decision not to refer several people found to have committed sexual misconduct for a Working with Children check review. Monique Hall reports.
2: Data obtained by the ABC reveals former Commissioner Leanna Buchanan used discretionary power not to refer several people found to have committed sexual misconduct under the reportable conduct scheme for further review. It appears to contradict evidence she gave to a parliamentary inquiry last year when she said she would never have done so in cases involving any sexual elements. Ms Buchanan said she did not refer the cases because they did not involve physical contact or a sexual motivation. The discretionary power not to refer cases was removed after a scathing review into child safety last year.
1: Police in Victoria's Alpine region will soon carry long-arm rifles for more protection after Desi Freeman murdered two officers in Pōpunka last year. Crime reporter Olivia Jenkins has more.
3: Victoria Police Chief Commissioner Mike Bush revealed to the ABC that officers in Wodonga and Wangaratta would soon carry the weapons in addition to standard-issue handguns after Freeman killed the two officers and wounded a third. The weapons are the same rifles carried by specialist teams in Melbourne and in other regions such as Ballarat and Shepparton. Commissioner Bush says they will be an added layer of protection for police up north after the officers' deaths.
1: Prime Minister Anthony Albanese says strengthening Australia's social media ban is a priority amid concerns the world-first laws are not strong enough. Here's political reporter Pablo Vinales.
4: In December last year, children under the age of 16 were kicked off social media after Labor passed laws banning them from platforms including Instagram, TikTok and Snapchat. Since then, tech giants have been legally required to block and take reasonable steps to prevent young Australians signing up. But earlier this month, eSafety Commissioner Julie Inman Grant warned her powers were too limited. In Question Time yesterday, the Prime Minister suggested the laws would be strengthened.
5: We're working on that as a priority.
4: Platforms that fail to comply can face fines of almost $50 million.
1: To sport, and the Socceroos will be looking to secure their place in the round of 32 when they take on Paraguay in their final FIFA World Cup group match in San Francisco. Chelsea Hetherington reports.
6: Australia and Paraguay are level on 3 points after one win each, with the Socceroos sitting second in Group D on overall goal difference. A win or draw against Paraguay will see the Socceroos advance to the knockout rounds. A loss could still see the Socceroos progress, but they would have to rely on other results to qualify. Wing-back Jacob Italiano has been ruled out of the match after he suffered a groin injury at training this week. Matthew Lecky has also been ruled out with injury. The match kicks off at midday Australian Eastern Standard Time.
1: And the Brisbane Lions have thrashed the Sydney Swans by 43 points to open round 16 of the AFL at the Gabba. To the weather now, there's a road weather alert for all Melbourne suburbs due to the fog. For the state, areas of morning fog and frost, fog and low cloud extensive in the north and west persisting. For Melbourne, partly cloudy, patchy morning fog with a top today of 14 degrees. Right now in Melbourne, it's 11 degrees. ABC News.
7: Good morning. Welcome to AM. I'm Melissa Clark in Canberra, coming to you from Ngunnawal country and acknowledging other custodians. More than 180 people have died and more than 1,000 injured following a devastating pair of earthquakes in Venezuela. A massive search and rescue operation is underway across the country, with many people still trapped in debris. They are the worst quakes the country has experienced in a century, with hundreds of buildings toppled, leaving many Venezuelans abroad desperately trying to contact family and friends. A warning, North America correspondent Cayman Gok's report contains distressing details.
8: Amidst the ruins of the port city La Guaira, residents search for loved ones.
9: I'm Arminda Gomez, my dear. 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Please help me find my daughter and see if she's under the rubble, please.
8: Under a collapsed building, Juan Alberto Mendaño can see a woman wiggling her fingers through the debris. but he can't manage to get her out.
10: We just got here last night. When we heard the scream, there was nothing we could do. We waited for dawn. God willing, they rescue her as quickly as possible.
8: Venezuela was rocked by rare back-to-back earthquakes. A 7.2 magnitude quake followed by an even bigger one at a magnitude of 7.5, all in the span of 39 seconds. The death toll is expected to drastically rise within coming days.

0: Venezuela's acting leader, Delcy Rodriguez, has declared a state of emergency.
1: I call on the people of Venezuela to remain calm and to stay in their homes as long as their housing infrastructure is not compromised, so that we can facilitate rescue efforts for those who are still trapped.
0: The oil-rich nation has been in an economic depression for more than a decade, and for years the United States deemed it a hostile nation. In January, American troops conducted a brazen raid to capture then-President Nicolas Maduro from his Caracas compound. And ever since, Venezuela's government has been influenced by the US. Diplomatic ties are slowly being repaired. Other nations are sending help. Washington's top diplomat Marco Rubio says the US will too.
2: The airport there is badly damaged, so we'll have to rely on the Department of War to deploy assets there. And then we're also helping them with some overhead imagery, especially in coastal areas where they don't have full visibility over what the damage has been and what the impact has been. Those are the acute, like, short-term needs over the next 48 to 72 hours, because in search and rescue, you're trying to get to people while you can still save their lives.
0: Hundreds of buildings have been toppled, and the damage bill is in the billions. This disaster only worsening Venezuela's existing financial and humanitarian crises. This is Cayman Gok reporting for AM.
3: Back home, legal experts say the federal government risked losing a high court challenge if it barred the last ISIS-linked woman, Hodan Abi, from returning to Australia. Yesterday on AM, Home Affairs Minister Tony Burke confirmed the Sydney woman has been issued with a permit to return. The minister insisted an exclusion order placed on her could not be extended and that she will be heavily monitored upon her arrival. Here's political reporter Pablo Vinales.
4: She's the last woman in a cohort of ISIS-linked families who remained in Syria, the others having already returned to Australia. Hodan Abi had been subject to a temporary exclusion order, which allows the Commonwealth to prevent Australian citizens from returning home unless they apply for a permit. Greg Barton is a professor of global Islamic politics at Deakin University.
5: Temporary exclusion orders can only run for a maximum of 24 months. You can apply for an extension. The extension order gives a chance for authorities to do their homework, to catch up, maybe to press charges, so it buys time.
4: Ms. Abi was issued with the exclusion order in February when she and 33 other women and children at Syria's Al-Raj refugee camp attempted to return home. The order banned her from doing so, but she applied for a permit to return, which, upon legal advice to the Home Affairs Minister, has been granted. Greg Barton says when she does come back with her young daughter, Ms. Abi will be subject to strict monitoring.
5: It'll certainly involve limited access to the internet and social media, and of course that can be done by means of technology at one level, but it also means a degree of physical surveillance of checks. So that involves state police working with Australian Federal Police.
4: Opposition leader Angus Taylor put this question to the Prime Minister yesterday.
6: Why does the Prime Minister keep rolling out the welcome mat for ISIS terrorist sympathisers?
7: The idea that anyone in this parliament is not totally opposed to ISIS and terrorism is something that has no place. One of the things that defines our country and distinguishes us from authoritarian regimes is the rule of law.
4: Legal experts say the Commonwealth risked losing a high court challenge if it tried to bar Ms. Abi from returning. Professor of International Law at the Australian National University, Don Rothwell, says such a decision would almost certainly spark a legal challenge.
8: Government lawyers would no doubt be advising the minister that there's every possibility that a temporary exclusion order could be challenged in the High Court on constitutional grounds.
4: Professor Rothwell says while not enshrined in the Constitution, a citizen's right to return home is a clear tenet of international human rights law and could be an implied constitutional right.
8: At the moment, we have no definitive decision by the High Court on this precise issue as to whether or not citizens have a right of entry to Australia.
4: It's not known when Hodan Abi and her daughter will return to Australia.
3: Pablo Vinales. The Socceroos are gearing up for their final group stage match in the World Cup, taking on Paraguay today for their chance to advance in the tournament. It is the pinnacle of football. And in Western Sydney, the sports global governing body is offering new arrivals to Australia an opportunity to connect through their shared love of the game. Our reporter Tanya Dendrinos went to a training session to meet some of the participants. It's a crisp winter's evening in Fairfield in Western Sydney, but there's a common passion warming those braving the night air. 22-year-old Ahmad Hakimi is in his element.
9: I love everything about football.
3: He came to Australia almost 2 years ago.
9: The Taliban were in Afghanistan, so we decided to go to Pakistan. And we came from Pakistan.
3: Ahmad, who's working as an electrician, is part of a FIFA Foundation program run by not-for-profit Reclink Australia. Jared Galbraith-Martin is Reclink's senior sports coordinator.
10: In essence, it's looking to support refugees, newly arrived migrants to Australia, support them not just in terms of providing a sport that they love and they flourish in, but also supporting them with their settlement journey.
3: The program is funded for 2 years, removing the cost barrier that often prevents many new arrivals from participating in sport. One Roman Abassi experienced firsthand.
11: It was so expensive for me, and also the equipment, the sport equipment, so expensive.
3: The 33-year-old refugee advocate was a professional athlete in Afghanistan and came to Australia as a refugee almost 4 years ago. He recently joined the Reclink program as a facilitator and says the benefits go far beyond physical activity.
11: When the refugees, they came to Australia, they were dealing with social isolation, with mental problem, with lots of issues. And the only way that we can support them is sport and recreation.
3: The majority of participants in the FIFA Foundation program are referred by Settlement Services International. Its youth engagement coordinator is Anastasia Kachurovska.
12: It is a time for them to reclaim their childhood and reclaim their youth and reclaim their joy.
3: Around 80 participants are enrolled in the program, and many are learning English for the first time. But on the pitch, there's a universal language.
13: Football. I like football.
14: I like football.
3: Sarah Scandari's family came to Australia in 2004. She was born a year later. She's also connected with the program and become a leader among the group.
15: In football, it's like everyone unites. You don't need to know the language. You just say ball, ball, pass. It's very simple. And I guess we just connect in that way.
3: Looking to the global stage, Ahmad Hakimi and his friends are keenly following the World Cup.
15: Who's your favourite team?
9: Maybe Australia, because I'm here and I'm going to support them. Beside Australia, it was Afghanistan that they couldn't qualify. And the other team would be Argentina.
15: Is Messi a favourite?
9: Yes, of course.
3: Language proving no barrier for that enduring football debate either.
16: Of course, Cristiano Ronaldo.
14: Lionel Messi?
17: Cristiano Ronaldo.
18: Young football fans there, ending that report by Tanya Dendrinos. And that's early AM for today. In finance, oil is higher. The global benchmark Brent crude is trading at $75.42 a barrel. And the Australian dollar is higher as well. It's buying 69.1 US cents. I'm Melissa Clark. The time now, it's 6:15.
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20: Good morning. You're listening to ABC Goulburn Murray, ABC Gippsland and ABC Shepparton. My name is Annie Brown. Hope you're doing well this Friday morning. Now, you've heard what people along the Murray-Darling Basin have had to say on the review of the plan this week, but what about the Victorian Minister for Water? Victoria has accounted for the largest share of voluntary water buybacks in the basin, despite the government calling for an end to it. You'll hear from Harriet Ching in a few moments. And today, everyone is buzzing about the Socceroos game that's happening at midday. But I want to highlight a different sport, competitive fly fishing. Because did you know our national champion and captain of our international team is a Victorian? You'll hear from him in just a few moments. But first, let's take a look at the weather. Firstly, still that minor flood warning for the Kiwa River at Bandiana, just outside Wodonga. Looking at the northeast and northern country today, you can expect a partly cloudy day, areas of frost and patchy fog this morning, daytime maximum temperatures between 12 and 15. So we head into Gippsland in west, south and central areas, partly cloudy, some patchy morning fog, slight chance of a shower still near Wilson's Promontory, zero chance elsewhere. In East Gippsland, areas of morning fog about the ranges, and it's a patchy morning fog, mostly sunny afternoon, daytime temperatures right across Gippsland ranging between 12 and 15 degrees. If we look at the current temperatures, Shepparton right now on 4, Albury-Wodonga 5, Wangaratta 1, Warragul 3, Sale 4, Bairnsdale 2, Orbost 5 and Omeo 2 degrees right now.
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20: The Murray-Darling Basin Authority has released the What We Heard report, reflecting the issues that came out of public consultation for the Basin Plan review this week. Environmental outcomes and water buybacks are the focus of many submissions, with Victoria accounting for the largest share of voluntary water buybacks in the basin. However, farming communities have not received any federal funding support. Jane McNaughton spoke to Harriet Shing, the Victorian Minister for Water, yesterday.
17: We're determined to continue to advocate for support for projects here in Victoria that minimise the socio-economic impacts of non-strategic buybacks. Our position on buybacks and opposing buybacks hasn't changed, but we are working collaboratively with the Commonwealth around how to support communities, including through the development of our prospectus, which has been about understanding and bringing to the halls of Canberra the options available to us to maximise environmental benefit from the return of water, but also manage the impact that that has on communities in and around the basin.
21: The federal government continues to buy back water from Victoria despite Victorians' objections. Is there anything that you can actually do about that?
17: The Commonwealth legislation is in operation, and communities are clear-eyed about the fact that that means that those processes to buy back water can occur. The work that we did around the prospectus, though, was about providing the Commonwealth with options for how to return water for environmental purposes through to the Murray, and it's also been about minimising socioeconomic impact. We know very well the impact that buybacks have on rural and regional communities, not just from upward pressure on costs for produce in and around the area, which is Australia's food bowl, but also on the vitality of communities. This means that local shops shut, that families move away, that we see a decline in population and therefore workforce shortages. We want to make sure that as we continue to contribute to Commonwealth reviews for the Murray-Darling Plan and for future decisions, we're doing so in a way that puts Victorian interests front and centre and also continues to highlight the work we've done already to return environmental water for the benefit of the entire basin. Looking forward again to seeing the Darling being able to see the return of water in a way that addresses some of those challenges that have been seen over many years now with significant fish deaths and declining health of rivers and waterways in that northern part of the basin.
21: Is the state missing out on funding because of this?
17: We are determined to make sure that we advocate for as much funding as possible and that that funding and those decisions are made in a way that delivers benefit directly to impacted communities. Again, we will continue those conversations with Commonwealth officials, the DECA department officials, water corporations, catchment management authorities and communities along with councils continue to advocate. And in Victoria, we have had a united position for many, many years. It's work that is standing us in good stead and we'll continue to advocate, including through accepting offers from the Commonwealth for support that advance the projects that we know will make a difference.
20: That's Minister for Water and Member for Eastern Victoria, Harriet Shing, speaking with rural reporter Jane McNaughton there. Now, you might be watching the Socceroos today and you're green and gold, but did you know that we have an Australian fly fishing team that is also heading to the USA to compete?

0: preparing to head to Idaho in the US in September to compete in the World Championships. But before that, he is also a guest speaker at the Victorian Fisheries upcoming Trout Conference. I spoke to Tom about how he started fly fishing.
1: I started fly fishing at a very young age because my dad was a fly angler. And that was actually when we were living in the UK because dad was working over there. We came back to Australia in 2000. And then we did a lot of trout fishing in Tasmania, a lot of trout fishing in Victoria. Essentially, when I was 16, I just jumped into competition fly fishing. The association's called Fly Fish Australia that run the competitions across, most of the states in southeast Australia, so Victoria, Tasmania, New South Wales. And, you know, every year you'll compete in a range of domestic, local competitions, state competitions, and then compete at the national championships. So, fortunately, in the last 2 years, I've been lucky enough to win the national fly fishing championships. Last year, it was in Victoria, in northeast Victoria, and this year it was in Jindabyne in New South Wales. So,

0: yeah, I was very lucky to go back to back and win both of those tournaments.
1: Very good. And you've also been overseas representing Australia as a fly fisher as well?
0: I've represented Australia, I think it's 10 times now internationally. So there's an Australian national men's fly fishing team. There's a ladies team as well. And the men's team go to the World Fly Fishing Championships, which are generally in the Northern Hemisphere around Europe. So I think I'm coming up to my, this year we're off to America actually, to the USA, in Idaho to compete there. And I'm the captain of that team. I think that'll be my 7th or 8th World Championships now. So yeah, there's it's a great thing for, you know, so many anglers from Australia, or a select few, to be able to compete overseas, learn what's happening around the world, and then bring it back so we can apply it on our fisheries over here.
1: For people like myself, sorry, and for people who are listening who might not be so familiar with competitive fly fishing, like how do you win? Is it the amount of fish you catch in a certain amount of time, or how does it work?
0: Yes. So it's generally, it's the number of fish, but you also get points for length. So per individual fish you catch, you get allocated, I think it's around 200 points, and then you also get bonus points for centimetres. So over a competition weekend, they're generally held over 2 or 3 days, and you'll fish a session in the morning, a 3-hour session in the morning, a 3-hour session.

0: fish. So if the fish doesn't swim off, it actually doesn't count. So it needs to swim off alive and, be okay for it to actually measure and score for you.
1: have so many questions about this, but I feel like we should move on, otherwise we could spend half an hour on it. So you're also going to be one of the guest speakers at the Victorian Fisheries Trout Conference that's coming up in Melbourne in August, 1st of August. You're there to talk a bit about, I guess, some of the places where you fish around Victoria. Can you give us a bit of a preview of, some of the best spots where you go?
0: Like we were chatting at the start, my job is I'm a fly fishing guide, just I guess a fishing guide in general, not exclusively fly fishing. And with that, because of where I live and the range of seasons we have, you can't really fish in one particular area. So like I live west of Geelong. We have some really good fishing down here. When the river season opens, which is in September in the Otways, we have really good lake fishing. In winter, on the Crater Lakes and in Western Victoria, towards the Grampians around Ballarat. But in the summer, for my job, I travel up a lot to the northeast. So, there's a lot of trout fishing through like the Mitimita Valley, the Kiewa Valley, the Ovens Valley, around Mansfield in those high country streams like the Hauper and the Delatite. So, in the presentation I'm giving at the Trout Conference, I'm actually just talking about for my pleasure fishing and also my guiding, where do I go at what time of the year to, get the best trout fishing?
1: So the river's closed for fishing at the moment, but I guess in terms of what you're seeing, how are trout numbers going at the moment?
0: Look, they're going really well. We definitely had a dip a couple of years ago, where we had some low water levels over summer. We had low water levels through the spawning period, which means, there's not as much natural recruitment. And then they do get predated on by birds such as cormorants and stuff. But what we've seen is the fisheries have all bounced back in the past year. We're getting really good rain at the moment. So things are really positive. Everything's cyclical. Water levels in both lakes and rivers go up and down. And essentially, the more water we have, the better the fishing we have. So, with some nice rain, a good winter,

0: 100 of Ben's the other day. There's a fair few cattle sold last week. So there is cattle still on the market, but I think seasonally, everyone's sort of feeling pretty confident. The meat sector is pretty robust, so it's all very, very positive, which is good.
1: So with those numbers coming out this week, do you think people are trying to, I guess, capitalize on those strong prices?
0: Oh, well, say you sell a feeder, a heavy steer for $3,000, you can step in and pay 18 to 2 for a weaner. And I suppose while that margin's in it, people are going to keep trading. If you bullocks, there's bullocks making $4,000 now, so they can go and buy a heavy, or a mid-range feeder to restock now. So people are trading because there's an opportunity to trade, and I think you'll always see that no matter what's happening.
1: Which categories are performing the best at the markets at the moment?
0: Look, a light black steer looks to be making considerable money. We see lots of little black weaners making $6 into $7. It was reported out of Barnawatha yesterday, which is something we haven't seen for a few years, and it's certainly certainly positive. Obviously, those cattle, if you have them on now and you can take them through winter, you get an early, a full spring on them, your cattle are going to have a lot of weight at the back end. So it is a smart move if you can do it. It looks like a lot of money, but I suppose as compared to what we were used to in the past couple of years, it's pretty good, I reckon.
1: And how's the season looking out in East Gippsland around your region at the moment? Is that rain?
0: Seasonally, we're going pretty well. We got a little bit pinched up in about April, April into May, but we've follow-up rain now and obviously in the back end of June. So it's been a very mild start to winter. There hasn't been too many frosts, maybe one or two around. Might have been a couple more in the mountains. But certainly, we're positioned well for a very mild winter at the moment. So we keep getting a bit of follow-up rain. That's a perfect season. It's good.
1: It's good
0: Touch
1: to
0: wood.
1: hear. Yeah,
0: Touch
1: touch
0: wood.
1: wood. Morgan, we've got 30 seconds before the news. Anything else we need to know?
0: No, I think it's heading to the end of financial year. There'll be a few numbers probably sold post that sort of start of July. I think the cow market's also very, very positive. So all sectors are good. So if you've got a few cattle, put the dogs around them and sell them, I reckon.
1: Thanks so much, Morgan. Have a great weekend.
0: Oh, that sounded like a real agent. I'll see you later.
1: See ya. That's Morgan Davies at 6:30, news time.
2: Good morning, Philippe Perez with ABC Local News. Police in Victoria's Alpine region will soon carry long-arm rifles for more protection after Desi Freeman murdered two officers in Porepunkah last year. Olivia Jenkins has more.
3: Victoria Police Chief Commissioner Mike Bush revealed to the ABC that officers in Wodonga and Wangaratta would soon carry the weapons in addition to standard issue handguns after Freeman killed the two officers and wounded a third. The weapons are the same rifles carried by specialist teams in Melbourne and in other regions such as Ballarat and Shepparton. Commissioner Bush says they will be an added layer of protection for police up north after the officers' deaths.
2: The Murrindindi Mayor is calling on the state government to extend the deadline of its free bushfire waste disposal at council sites. The Shire was one of the hardest hit in the state when the Longwood fire swept through in January, destroying more than 200 homes. By next week, when the support ends, the council is on track to have received about 7 years' worth of landfill since the fires. Mayor Damien Gallagher says withdrawing support now will shift the cost onto fire-affected residents, while many are still cleaning up.
4: Our community has, I think, suffered enough. And so what we'd like to be able to see is to see the extension of the relief from the landfill levy for council and also those waste charges to community members to support them with their own cleanup.
2: The Moree Shire has adopted a new growth plan to boost the region's long-term prosperity as Bega's Strathmerton factory closes and hundreds of jobs are lost there. The council estimates the growth corridor contributes about $1.1 billion each year to the economy and supports 3,000 jobs. Moree Shire Chair Administrator Graham Emanson says the council is working to support the town through the restructuring.
5: The amenity of the local area, investing in the local shopping area in Strathmerton, and also obviously looking at whether we've got the right levels of infrastructure in terms of water, sewer and roads to enable future growth and alternative employment sources.
2: Several issues have been raised about the transparency and clarity over staff responsibilities at an Albury music school. Andrew Mangelsdorf reports.
6: An independent review has examined the governance, operations and workplace culture at the Murray Conservatorium. The 8-page summary reports the music school

0: has dedicated staff and stable programs, but highlights inconsistent documentation, transparency practices, and unclear decision-making roles. The report also says there needs to be improved board reporting and stronger financial controls. An online presentation discussing the review results will be held next Tuesday.
1: Police are calling for further information after a suspected baiting at Echuca that left three dogs dead and three more in a life-threatening condition. Officers say all dogs suddenly fell ill after being walked in a reserve off Simi Street between June the 6th and 15th. Anyone with information or other impacted dog owners are urged to contact Echuca Police or Crime Stoppers. Victoria's gold rush is continuing, with authorities reminding recreation prospectors to follow the rules and take extra care after recent wet weather. Ashley Aldridge reports.
2: The Department of Energy, Environment and Climate Action says prospecting is permitted in state forest and designated areas of some parks, but people must hold a valid miner's right and avoid using mechanical equipment or damaging vegetation and cultural heritage sites. Prospectors are also being urged to watch for unstable ground near rivers following recent heavy rain. The department says there's more than 115,000 active miners' rights across the state, with almost 8,000 purchased so far this year. Authorities say they'll be carrying out patrols to check miners' rights are valid and environmental safeguards are being observed.
1: A national bird conservation charity says the presence of the highly virulent H5N1 strain of bird flu could pose a greater danger to species inhabiting inland wetlands. The deadly virus has recently been detected in wild seabirds in Western Australia and South Australia. BirdLife Australia's Migratory and Wetland Bird Program Manager, Chris Purnell, says the strain can affect any bird species, but water birds are at risk.
3: It could manifest very poorly in large wetland complexes anywhere around Australia. And if we're facing an El Nino coming up, that might act to concentrate birds more densely and could provide a mechanism for mass mortality events.
1: That's the latest from the ABC Local Newsroom.
4: My name's Leslie and I live in Tallangatta. I love the history of the town, when it moved, how amazing that must have been given the time that it happened. I also love that here everyone says hello to you. They walk past, they smile at you. And this beautiful park that we're sitting in front of is just gorgeous. When we have events in the town, like when Sandy was unveiled, it was just full of all the townsfolk. They had a light horse. There was over 300 horses that came in for the opening of that. It says a lot about the community and the people that live here, about how much they like the place. It's peaceful. And you're listening to Sandra Moon on Goulburn Murray ABC and ABC Gippsland.
5: Oh, yes, you are. What a great wait to introduce the program on ABC Goulburn Murray and ABC Gippsland this morning. Sandra Moon with you, and so happy to have your company. And I hope that you are feeling nice and snug and warm where you are at the moment, because I can tell you it's pretty fresh here on the streets of Tallangatta. We have parked ourselves in probably one of the best possible spots, which is right in front of the Tallangatta Bakery. And right throughout the course of the morning, we're going to be telling you more and more about this amazing town that moved. In fact, it was the very first town in Australia that did move. It was in the 1950s. Since then, there's been some other towns that I think have relocated over the years, but this is certainly something special. And we're also marking the 70th anniversary of this move as well. So we are going to meet up with one of the driving forces behind many, many different events that are happening across the weekend. And we're going to get a bit of history as well. And if you live in Tallangatta, why don't you come on down? Come on down and say hello. We would love to see you as well. First things first, let's head to the Bureau of Meteorology and find out just how the weather is looking. Kate Doyle, good morning.
6: Good morning. How's it going?
5: Well, Kate, I mean, it's fresh.
6: It's Yes, look, I'm wanting to be indoors, in my personal view. Look, there's plenty of fog around again this morning. A little bit more patchy than we've seen over the last few days, but still certainly a number of patches of fog around. So please make sure you are continuing to take care out and about on the roads. And yes, it is certainly pretty cool around. So Albury currently sitting at 3.9 degrees, Falls Creek currently sitting at minus 0.6, Mount Buller currently sitting at minus 0.2, Rutherglen currently sitting at 1 degree. And if we go and have a look at Gippsland there, Sale currently sitting at 3.2 degrees, Latrobe Valley currently sitting at 8.5, Mount Baw currently sitting at 0.9 degrees. And if we have a look further east, also looking pretty chilly, Bairnsdale currently sitting at 2.8 degrees and Mallacoota currently sitting at 4, Omeo currently sitting at 2.2 degrees. So certainly pretty cool. And where you are, I've currently got it at 3.4 degrees. So certainly feeling a little bit cooler than that around. And the fog certainly helping to add to the atmosphere this morning.
5: Yeah, it definitely is. I can tell you that. And I should mention as well, Kate, we were talking about slippers yesterday, and I can confirm that the slippers are on this morning. I've come into the town wearing slippers unashamedly. My guests are looking at me. I'm showing you. Look, there you go. You can see them. What are we looking at as we get into the weekend? Because you've got a big weekend here in Tallangatta.
6: Well, we've currently got fairly settled conditions continuing through the weekend is the main story. So a continuation of these days where we've got some foggy and pretty chilly starts with some frosty conditions, particularly in our more alpine parts. So please do be aware the continuation of foggy and frosty mornings continuing across the weekend and the settled days continuing as well. Once we do see that fog starting to clear, we are looking at some fairly sunny days across the weekend. Temperatures not outrageously far from average, which is a reminder that winter is certainly here. So as far as our temperatures are concerned, up in the northeast, we've got today, Albury Wodonga, we're expecting a top of 16, expecting tops of 16 the next couple of days. Wangaratta also expecting tops of 16 across the weekend and today. Mount Hotham expecting tops of 5 across the next few days. Across further in the east, we've got temperatures in a similar range. Sale expecting tops of 13 and 14 degrees across the next few days. Wonthaggi expecting tops of 13 and 14 degrees today and tomorrow. Slightly warmer on Sunday, a bit more sunshine making its way through, expecting a top of 16. And Lakes Entrance expecting tops of 14 degrees today and tomorrow, and again, a warmer one on Sunday. But I should mention, after we get through Sunday, we are then looking at that next low-pressure system making its way through, bringing a number of fronts which are expected to cross into Victoria as we get into early next week. So that does get bring the potential for some showers as well as some potential snowfalls up in our more alpine parts. So that's something to be looking forward to that change next week.
5: All righty, Kate, you have a wonderful weekend. Thank you so much.
6: Thank you.
5: On ABC Goldwyn Murray and ABC Gippsland, time now to find out just exactly what we are doing here in Tallangatta. And look, I have to say, I would have thought that at 20 to 7 in the morning, there wouldn't have been too many people around. I'll tell you what, it has been non-stop. There are people inside the bakery right now having their brekkie. There are people coming and going. Even the butcher's open as well this morning. So it just gives you a bit of an idea, I guess, about the excitement around this town as well. It is very, very exciting to be marking the 70th anniversary of the town that moved. And Anthony Dufty is with you now from Tallangatta Rotary. How are you?
7: Very good, Sandra. How are you?
5: Thank you for braving the cold.
7: Well, I'm looking forward to a dink making roll soon. So.
5: Don't worry, it's on the way. It's on the way. And Jock Cavanagh as well. Jock, you look like you're dressed for summer just about.
8: Oh, you believe it. It's a bit cool.
5: Jock, can I start with you? Because, you know, my information tells me that the Cavanagh family was one who moved from Toorak, so a hillside community of Old Tallangatta, to New Tallangatta, and you were what, 14 years old?
8: Yeah, 14, 15, 16 over the period of the move.
5: Wow, amazing. And so what was that like as a teenager, your folks saying to you, oh yeah, they're moving everything, we're moving the house?
8: Well, it went on for a lot of years, the discussion about whether it was going to happen or not going to happen. And then when it did happen, I always think that it was the greatest adventure of my life, getting to know the house removers and working with them, even at that young age, and the excitement of lifting up the houses and scurrying underneath and finding money that had fallen through the floorboards and all that sort of thing.
5: And, you know, it was the first time, as I mentioned, in Australia that a whole township had been moved. So there must have been a lot of different logistics that people had to go through. And were your parents worried at all, or did they just go with the flow?
8: They discussed it for a lot of years and worried about it. But my mother was one, and father was those sort of people that took whatever was coming and took advantage of it. They used the shift to improve the house, and we made a lot of friends out of it, the house removers and then the carpenters that came and fixed our house up and all that sort of thing. They all became personal friends.
5: That just gives us a little bit of an idea, Anthony, about, you know, what we're talking about for this weekend. Tell us about how Rotary were really like the driving force behind getting these celebrations up and happening.
7: Well, look, it was really interesting because my wife was actually one of the prime movers at the start saying, well, why don't we do something? It's 70 years coming up.
5: Yeah.
7: And that was about a year ago we started talking about it and talking to council. But we've seen a township that's emerged from a lot of adversity. There's been disasters like the 2019-20 bushfires. We've had another bushfire this year.
5: Yes.
7: And in between flooding and, of course, COVID. So to actually have an event that celebrates life and community was really important. And as well as the fact that if we waited too long, many of the people who had all the experiences, like Jock's just explained, wouldn't be here necessarily. So it'd be great to celebrate with the whole community.
5: Yeah, for sure. And you have been flat out, I know that, and you've been organising this amazing art show as well. Tell us a bit about that.
7: Oh, look, the art show. We had our opening night last night, and there was maybe 25, 30 people present, and we've had a few drinks and had a few nibbles. But the art show's got about 48 entries in it. They're huge, great quality, fantastic artwork. And the artists came together and we actually had sponsorship from the Talangada meat company. And that was really terrific because that gave us a chance to actually hand out some prizes. And as well as that, the Trenchard family, the descendants of the Trenchard family that were living in Old Talangada and moved to New Talangada, donated 5 double passes to a gallery exhibit down in the National Gallery of Victoria, which was really nice for those emerging artists. But yeah, so over across the road where we are now in the Brenambra Lodge is actually the art gallery, and it's open from 11 till 7. But there's many, many things going on.
5: Yeah. Including there's a drive-in tonight.
7: Oh, many people are getting excited about that.
5: I bet they are.
7: And I'm a bit worried there might be a population boom in the 9 months' time. But no, we've got loads of people coming to that. And we've got a, there's going to be a little fire pit on the oval. So people want to go out and just stand by it. The show committee are actually putting together sausages in bread and popcorn and drinks and so forth. So it's going to be a little kiosk there as well. But the screen's like 6 metres by 5 metres. It's up on an elevated level so people can drive in, tune their radio to an FM station and have a real experience of a drive-in.
5: There'd be a lot of people that wouldn't even really know what a drive-in is.
7: Exactly.
5: Yeah.
7: But luckily, Talangada has got the group of people that have been to drive-ins before, and we've chosen an appropriate film, which is True Grit. And I think that reflects...
5: John Wayne. Got it.
7: Reflects resilience of the community. And if we have all these events and get people together, more connected and a better cohesion, that resilience will follow, and therefore we will have better recovery from adversity.
5: And speaking of that adversity, Jock, I've got my history book here about New and Old Talangada, and some of the photos from Old Talangada, flooding was obviously a real issue.
8: Oh, flooding was a real issue. When the Mitta River was in flood, the Talangada Creek had come down through the middle of the town, and it couldn't get into the Mitta River because the Mitta River was higher, so it flooded straight back up into the town. An interesting thing perhaps is my mother loved the movies, and she used to put my sister and I in an old pram and wheel us through the floodwaters, take our shoes off, wheel us through the floodwaters, and then put our shoes back on again and go to the movies and then do it all again to get home.
5: And, Talangada is really well known for the 1950s. You know, there's always that sort of vibe about things as well. What does it mean to you?
8: Well, the 1950s, the music is the greatest thing for me.
5: Still like to listen to the 50s.
8: Oh, I love it. I love it. Yeah. Yeah. We used to have a 50s festival here for about 10 years.
5: Yeah.
8: My wife, Kath, was the coordinator of that for 6 years.
5: Yeah.
8: And we had some great artists.
5: Yeah.
8: Elvis impersonators, the Deltones.

0: It was great.
1: Well, I noticed as well that, you know, Park Run, which is a really big thing right around the place, they've got a 1950s theme here for Park Run tomorrow yes. morning, which I think will be really interesting to see what people turn up wearing.
2: That's right. And as they come through the town, they'll start to, I suppose, hopefully get a bit hungry, and they'll stop at the Bowls Club and have an egg and bacon roll there, and then go on and have some Devonshire tea, we're expecting. So, yeah, the Bowls are putting on that.
1: And then, you know, there's the parade. There's going to be the official opening. Like, there's loads of things that are going to be happening.
2: Absolutely.
1: We'll be talking about those during the course of the morning. On ABC Goulburn-Murray and ABC Gippsland, we are broadcasting live from, well, outside the Tulangata Bakery, where I am surprised by the number of vehicles that are here and people turning up as well. Now, I did just want to ask both Anthony Dufty and also check in with Jock Cavanna about, you know, some of the history here in Tulangata, and we have to mention, if we could, Sandy the Warhorse. So for people who are not aware of Sandy and his connection to Tulangata, he was born and bred in the Tulangata region?
2: That's correct. And thousands of horses went across for the First World War, but only one, which was Sandy, came back. And there's a statue that's just up over our shoulder.
1: Yes.
2: Which is...
1: It's not quite light enough yet
2: no.
1: for you to be able to see it. We're still in the dark.
2: I thought I'd get away with it for the start of the radio. But yeah, just across the way is Sandy the Warhorse. And we've actually got in... The Tick building just next to us, there's going to be a display on Saturday and Sunday by the Sandy the Warhorse Committee with videos and other memorabilia about the history of Sandy.
1: Yeah, it's really fascinating stuff. Great to speak with both of you. Jock, what are you looking forward to for this weekend?
0: Well, to go to the movies tonight.
1: Yes.
0: My wife is a little bit invalided at the moment, and I've got a hand and a wing here. I don't know how we're going to get into the back seat of the car.
1: Oh, I'm sure you'll find a way, Jock. I'm sure you'll find a way.
0: We used to be able to.
1: But there'll be so many people who are going to be keen to hear from you as well, you know, having been here during that move. I mean, you're a great source of history, living history. How do you like that?
0: Living legend.
1: Why not? Why not? Look, for people who are maybe interested in coming along and being part of festivities, what's your advice for them?
2: I would say there's going to be plenty of A-frames up around the town that if they just turn up. The shops have a program in them, so they can come into any shop and they should go pick up a program to see what's on. But you can also go onto Facebook and put in a search of New Tulangata, and that'll bring up what's going on.
1: You're going to stick around for a while. You might pop back on every now and then for the morning. That would be terrific. Jock, you should probably get home, have a nice cup of tea.
0: Oh, I think that's a good idea.
1: Anthony Dufty, who is the president of Tulangata Rotary, and Jock Cavanna, who is a local legend, I think. Isn't that how we described you? It'll do, won't it? Yeah, why not? On ABC Goulburn-Murray and ABC Gippsland this morning, broadcasting from out the front of the Tulangata Bakery. So come along, say hello. It's 10 to 7.
3: G'day, my name's Barney and I live in Tulangata. It's a beautiful town and it's my hometown. You know, it's just a beautiful community, and I'm very lucky to be a local and live here and, yeah, grow up here and have a lot of good memories. 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
1: On ABC Goulburn-Murray and ABC Gippsland, still more cars. I mean, is it usually like this on a Friday morning in Tulangata? Because I tell you what, there's certainly a lot of people who are milling around, and a big weekend on the way celebrating the 70th anniversary of the town that moved, the very first town in Australia that had this experience of... Well, they needed to extend the Hume Dam, and so the town itself moved 8 kilometres away from where it was. They just simply picked up all of the buildings. Some of the buildings were demolished, and we'll find out some more about that during the course of the morning as well. On the text line, my grandmother, Pat Gibson, created the Spotlight News Agents in Tulangata many years ago. Oh, good to hear from you. Thank you for sending it through. And then this. Morning, Sandra. Did you wear your UGG boots? Greg from Kiwa. Yes, I did. Greg, oh, there's car backing back. That's Tawong Shire Council. G'day. How are you going? Look, they're not exactly boots, but they are slippers. And yes, I did wear them because I said I was going to yesterday. I'm wondering as well, we're talking about the fact that Tulangata are having a drive-in, which is something really interesting.

0: Because obviously something that maybe a lot of people haven't experienced. And if that's an experience that you can remember, now Anthony was saying that you drive in and you simply tune in your radio. Now, it didn't used to be like that, did it? There used to be this great big clunker that you would hang over the side, which was, yeah, something that didn't always work so well. What are your memories of perhaps being at the drive-in and having that experience? Love to hear from you this morning. 0467 842 722. The sun just starting to come up a little bit at 7 to 7. And more of the wonderful history of Tallangatta. And 99-year-old Verna Wood is another Tallangatta legend. She's famous for her sponge cake and her floral arrangements. She's been an active member of the Tallangatta Horticultural Society since 1949, and she remembers the town moving and watching the trucks with the buildings navigating the bridge. That's right, they had to go over a bridge as well. As a young mum, she was excited to see the beginnings of a new era in the Tallangatta Valley.
1: Firstly, we lived about 10 minutes out from the old town, and I had two children, and they were both born in the old hospital in old Tallangatta. And I recall when they started moving the homes and travelled down here to the new Tallangatta. We had a very nice life in Tallangatta. And I remember the main street where they had very deep gutters up and down the main street, and there were only certain places you could walk across. I believe it was a big thing for a lot of people to see homes on the back of a vehicle. It certainly was a interesting time. There was a lot of work had to be done, and they set them up very nicely down here in this town. Things in the old town were getting very shabby and old-fashioned where we came down here, and it's much more up to date.
2: Was it sad to watch the town move from where it had originally been?
1: Oh, no. I think it was, we were looking forward to it. Just everything new. And it was a special time. But I guess there were people that felt sad about it.
0: Just an amazing experience, isn't it? That's Tallangatta local 99-year-old Verna Wood speaking with Alexandra Molcaster, who is an RMIT journalism student who's on work placement here at the ABC. And in fact, we've actually dragged along to Tallangatta with us today as well. So having a nice early morning also. And Alison Jess has been dragged along as well. Good morning.
3: Good morning to you, Sandra. Lovely to be here. Lovely to be.
0: Someone's got a beautiful job.
3: Oh, my gosh. We're just getting distracted, aren't we? Yes, hello.
0: It's a very busy place at 5 to 7.
3: I can't believe how busy it is. And as Alex is with us as well, our intern here, what just started up, a mower or something? It's Murphy's Law. Every time you do an outside broadcast, right, Sandra? Something happens.
0: Absolutely. And look, we're going to be catching up with more locals. We're going to be finding out more about the wonderful history of this place as well. So looking forward to that. But in the meantime, there has been, you know, some interesting news for our listening area.
3: Yeah, definitely, Sandra. So we heard it briefly in with Philippe. So police in Victoria's Alpine region will soon be able to carry long arm rifles for more protection after Desi Freeman murdered two officers. So it's all been announced today that Chief Commissioner Mike Bush says a minor drop in crime is not enough for victims of violent crimes. Up to 200 people were applying to join Victoria Police every week as it aims to fill 1,550 vacancies. So it seems police in Victoria's Alpine region will be equipped with long-arm rifles in addition to their handguns as a result of what happened with Desi Freeman and the murder of two police officers last year.
0: Okay. So,
3: yeah, we'll hear more about that as the day progresses.
0: I'm sure we will. And also, I mean, I know in your household it's big on the Socceroos at the moment.
3: Yes, hey.
0: And so is this the last chance for the Aussies? I think they've got to either win or draw, don't they?
3: What I've heard, so if they win or draw, they're definitely going through. But even if they lose, there's still a chance for them to get through with statistics. But, like, I think you know, a win or draw. We're going to do that. Hey.
0: Well,
3: we're obviously taking
0: Paraguay?
3: On Paraguay at noon this afternoon. Across the region, there's lots of schools stopping to broadcast. Yes. I know Albury High School are encouraging everyone to wear the green and gold scarves and things like that. So, yeah, pretty exciting. I don't know how many people are not going to show up to work or just show up to work for half a day today, Sandra. But
0: well, let us know if you have got a place in your town or around the place that might be broadcasting this. And, you know, maybe we might see a few people just mysteriously feel a bit unwell at midday today.
3: Yes. Oh, I'm going home.
0: Yeah, they'll have to take
3: but
0: off.
3: But we started early, but we are doing a full day, right, Sandra? Even though we go home at about that time. Yeah.
0: Anyway, we wish the Socceroos all the very best, that is for sure. Look, coming up in the next hour, we're going to hear about some of Talangata's places of worship. And one church was towed to the new location, but several of the originals were demolished. But some of the artefacts from those churches were kept. So we're going to find out some more about that. There's actually, I know that many of our listeners will have heard, oh, it's a leaf blower.
3: Yeah,
0: that's
3: there
0: what it is,
3: yes.
0: That you can hear at the moment. Actually, it's not one leaf blower, it's three leaf blowers.
3: Oh, there you go, yes. So they're coming our way, Sandra. They're coming our way.
0: Which is good because we're very close to news, so maybe we'll miss the brunt of all of this noise at the moment. But yeah, we are going to hear more about a church crawl. I'm sure you've heard of a pub crawl, but this weekend in Talangata, you're being encouraged to do a church crawl. So more to come around that. And just a fantastic weekend that is planned. And we were speaking about, just quickly before we do get to news, speaking about the fact that they'll have a drive-in. Do you remember
3: Amazing.
0: Going to the drive-in?
3: Yes, I was reminiscing about this yesterday. Yeah, two films I saw, Ice Castles and James Bond, Octopussy. Still remember it. Such a fun time.
0: Yeah.
3: Just sitting in the car with the family.
0: Inappropriate for your age, I would have thought.
3: Yes.
0: I think it was Rocky 2 and also it might have been The Empire Strikes Back.
3: Oh, that would have been good in the drive-in.
0: Yeah, I don't
3: in the night.
0: Really remember yeah. it. I know that my uncle took my brother and I. What are your memories of the drive-in? I would love to hear from you this morning. 0467 842 722. On ABC Goulburn-Murray and ABC Gippsland this morning, broadcasting from Talangata for the 70th anniversary.

0: It's 7 o'clock. Good morning. Tony Matthews with ABC News. Rescue crews in Venezuela are searching through rubble for survivors following two earthquakes which have killed at least 188 people. North America correspondent Cayman Gock has more.
1: Venezuela is in a state of emergency as authorities try to urgently rescue survivors in collapsed buildings across the country. At least 250 buildings have been damaged or destroyed as authorities assess the aftermath of this natural disaster. Many residents have been displaced with nowhere to go after their homes were flattened. In the port city of La Guaira alone, more than 100 buildings are in ruins. The United Nations, the Vatican and Latin American neighbours are sending humanitarian aid, while the United States and other nations say they are sending search and rescue teams to help. Cayman Gock, ABC News.
0: Channel 9 has told its staff that Today Show presenter Karl Stefanovic is leaving the show and the network effective immediately. It comes after Stefanovic's controversial podcast interview with British far-right activist Tommy Robinson, where he praised the convicted criminals' tenacity and courage.

0: ability, leading to long diversions for trucks and commuters. Roads Minister Jenny Aitchison says construction will begin in the coming weeks and she expects the new bridge to be complete by around this time next year.
1: The new crossing will be located, as we've thought, on the same alignment, supported by deep piles anchored into the bedrock. The bridge will be constructed above the existing causeway, which will enable the existing causeway to be stabilised and preserved and also allow for a future additional lane.
0: Prime Minister Anthony Albanese says strengthening Australia's social media ban is a priority amid concerns the world-first laws are not strong enough. Here's political reporter Pablo Vinales.
2: In December last year, children under the age of 16 were kicked off social media after Labor passed laws banning them from platforms including Instagram, TikTok and Snapchat. Since then, tech giants have been legally required to block and take reasonable steps to prevent young Australians signing up. But earlier this month, eSafety Commissioner Julie Inman Grant warned her powers were too limited. In Question Time yesterday, the Prime Minister suggested the laws would be strengthened.
3: We're working on that as a priority.
2: Platforms that fail to comply can face fines of almost $50 million.
0: A man is in a critical condition after being shot by police in southwest Sydney. Gavin Coote reports.
4: Police were called to a unit complex on Lawson Street in Fairfield at about 7:30 last night after reports of a concern for welfare. Police say they attempted to speak with a man who allegedly ran towards officers. An officer fired a gun, striking the man in the arm and torso. He was treated by paramedics and taken to hospital in a critical condition. A critical incident investigation is now underway. It'll be independently reviewed by the Professional Standards Command and overseen by the Law Enforcement Conduct Commission.
0: A Western Sydney business owner says the state coalition's proposal to slash payroll taxes would encourage more companies like his to take on more employees. In her first budget reply, opposition leader Kelly Sloan yesterday outlined the coalition's pitch to reduce the payroll tax from 5.45% to 4.75%. The coalition is also pledging to lift the payroll tax threshold from $1.2 million to $1.5 million. Meaning about 4,000 businesses would no longer have to pay it at all. Jason Gazal owns an events production company in the Bankstown area and says easing the tax burden would give him more flexibility to grow the business.
5: It'll make it easier with our, you know, hiring people, you know. So when we take into consideration, we go, we want to employ more people. We're sitting there going, well, if we employ this person, it could push us over the threshold. And we're like, we may not want to do that, you know what I mean? And for us, it's now looking at how do we reduce employees so we can try to get below that threshold.
0: A fire at a storage facility in Sydney Southwest is continuing to burn for its third day. Tony Ibrahim reports.
6: 000 was inundated with about 30 phone calls when a fire broke out at Storage King in Chipping Norton on Wednesday afternoon. More than 100 firefighters have been working since then to extinguish a blaze that's consumed the site. Fire and Rescue's James Manoir says the building's design and low visibility have made it difficult to tame.
7: We're seeing metal and aluminium burn, melt and that sort of stuff. You can see the panels that have burnt throughout here. You imagine that's got to be several hundred degrees.
6: Three people have been taken to hospital, including two firefighters who have since returned home.
0: US Secretary of State Marco Rubio has pushed back on any suggestion that Iran could control the Strait of Hormuz and charge ships fees to pass through it. Correspondent Bridget Rollison reports from Jerusalem.
8: Marco Rubio has been on a diplomatic charm offensive across the Gulf, trying to sell Washington's new ceasefire deal to sceptical allies on a three-day tour. Some Gulf leaders are fearful the negotiations have emboldened Iran, with no mention of curbing its ballistic missile program, and that they'll have to fund a $300 million reconstruction fund for Tehran, despite the Gulf countries bearing the brunt of Iranian missile and drone attacks during the war. Speaking in Bahrain, Mr. Rubio said any long-term deal will not undermine its Gulf allies. The Secretary of State also warned that if Iran charged ships fees to pass through the Strait of Hormuz, it would create total chaos.
0: The UK and Europe is sweltering through a heatwave with long-standing temperature records continuing to fall. Here's Europe correspondent Elias Kluwer.
9: The UK record for the hottest June day has been broken for a second day in a row after a temperature of 36.4 degrees was recorded in southern England. A day earlier,

0: A temperature of 36.1 degrees was recorded, which had broken a record that had stood since 1976. In Europe, temperatures are even higher. People in Spain and France have been sweltering through temperatures well into the 40s. And while forecasters expect some respite, the heatwave is moving east, with extreme conditions now expected in Germany. Elias Kluwer, ABC News, London.
1: Socceroos fans are gathering in San Jose ahead of the team's crucial World Cup match against Paraguay at San Francisco Bay Area Stadium. National sport reporter David Mark has more.
2: Australian fans are turning out in their droves in pubs around San Jose with the match against Paraguay just hours away. The Socceroos need to win or draw the match to clinch second spot in Group D, which would see them play a knockout match in Dallas in 8 days' time. The team could still progress if they lose, although there is a slim chance that they could miss out altogether. The match is one of six being played at the World Cup today. David Mark, ABC Sport, San Jose.
1: And Germany and Ecuador are locked at 1-1 at half-time at the Men's World Cup. Cote d'Ivoire leads Curaçao 1-0 in Philadelphia. Now with more on sport, here's Jared Coote.
3: The Brisbane Lions have thrashed the Sydney Swans by 43 points to open round 16 of the AFL at the Gabba. The Lions kicked at least four goals in every quarter on the way to a 19-goals-12-126-12-11-83 victory. Brisbane has now won three straight matches and moved up to sixth, while the Swans remain second. Lions coach Chris Fagan says their recent performances are the blueprint for how they want to play moving forward.
4: But at the end of the day, it seems to me we just play better defensively when we go hard on attack and just back ourselves in. So I think that's the mindset we'll try to play with for the remainder of the year.
3: South Sydney has beaten the Parramatta Eels 32 points to 12 to open round 17 of the NRL. The scores were level early in the second half before the visitors scored the final four tries of the match. Cody Walker and Talis Duncan scored doubles for the Rabbitohs in their second straight victory. And Dane Sweeney is the only Australian tennis player to make the cut for next week's Wimbledon main draw through qualifying. The 25-year-old, ranked 126 in the world, beat Chilean Tomas Barrios Vieira in his first ever five-set match to make the tournament. 11 Australian men and women entered qualifying for the event.
1: Looking at the weather, showers across the west and central inland plains, tending scattered with possible thunderstorms across the far northern inland plains, showers along the northern and central coasts. Sydney's weather, cloudy with a high chance of showers and a top of 18 degrees.
5: This is a beautiful town and the neighbourhood really great. They look after each other and recently we had the fire, you know, that was very devastating. But the community get together and help each other like a family. And that's why it's beautiful, beautiful. And from the last 4 years, I've been here. And no complaint, no problem. Everything is fine. You are listening to Sandra Moon on ABC Golden Mary and ABC Gippsland. And I love listening to you guys.
6: We love you listening to us as well on ABC Goulburn Murray and ABC Gippsland this morning. It's so good to have your company, and I'm actually standing up now. I was huddled down because it's quite cool here on the streets of Talangata this morning, but now it's light, and so I can have a look at my surroundings. I can see the statue of Sandy, the war horse that we were talking about just before 7 o'clock this morning, and celebrations will be happening down this street. Tomorrow there's going to be a parade. There'll be an official welcoming and ceremony to celebrate the 70th anniversary of this, the town that moved for the first time in Australian history, that a town had moved in 1956. So we're going to find out a bit more about the things that you can do in Talangata this weekend and some more of the history as well. In particular, we're going to take a look at some of the churches that were towed to a new location, but several of the originals were demolished as well and rebuilt in the mid-1950s geometric style. And there is a church crawl. You've heard of a pub crawl. There's a church crawl that you can do this weekend as well, that's just packed with history and will be of interest to you, I am sure. So throughout the morning we will find out much, much more around that. Now, weather-wise today, let me have a look at my forecast here, if I've got it handy. I bet I haven't. No, I haven't. Look, we are expecting pretty much similar conditions to yesterday. So in terms of the temperatures, we're looking at temperatures in the mid to low

teens today. There's a bit of fog around. That's something to be aware of as well. But it will be mostly sunny in the northeast of the state at any rate. So Albury, Wodonga, Wangaratta, Rutherglen, Benalla, heading for a top today of 16 degrees. Beechworth and Mansfield, 15. Corryong, 14. Mount Buller, Mount Hoffman, Falls Creek, around that 5-degree mark. Over to Gippsland today and some morning fog around and partly cloudy conditions right throughout the day. Latrobe Valley, Sale, Traralgon, Leongatha, Bairnsdale, Lakes Entrance, heading for a top today of 14 degrees. Druin, Warrigal, Wonthaggi, and Omeo heading for 13 today. Orbost and Mallacoota atop of 15 degrees. Wilson's Prom 13 as well, and Mount Baw atop of 7 degrees. On our ABC Goulburn Murray, 13 past 7. And to get us in the 1956 mood, here's K-Star and Rock and Roll.

0: Yes. The Rock and Roll Waltz on ABC Goulburn-Murray and ABC Gippsland. And that's got to put you in a 1956 mood, surely. We are broadcasting live from Tallangatta this morning, right outside the bakery. So if you are in town, please come down and say hello. We would love to see you. And celebrations for the 70th anniversary of the move from Old Tallangatta to New Tallangatta. And this was the first time in Australia that a whole township pretty much lifted up all of the houses and moved them just 8 kilometres away. And in Old Tallangatta, there were four churches, Anglican, Catholic, Presbyterian and Methodist. Of those, only one made the move, with the rest being demolished and rebuilt in the new town. And some of the ornate windows were carefully taken out and relocated to New Tallangatta. Lorraine Miller is coordinating the church crawl. I love this idea, where the doors of three of the churches will be open to take a look at, and that's happening this weekend. And Lorraine and her family have been a part of the community since the 1970s. She and her husband were teachers and have both taught at Tallangatta. Lorraine, good morning.
1: Good morning. How are you?
0: Very well. Thank you so much for coming down. I mean, the 1950s to now, there'd be some notable changes in the churches.
1: Yes. Yes. Certainly. There were some big numbers to begin with, and of course, I think over the years that's dropped off quite a bit. But you know, we remember times when we had quite big Sunday schools, lots of kids, lots of families. I think we're a lot older now.
0: And the Methodist building, that was the only one to make the move,
1: yes.
0: Because it was made of wood?
1: That's right, yes. The others were all brick and were rebuilt here, but the windows moved, and we have some really beautiful stained glass windows.
0: What about the rest of the church that was left behind? What happened to those?
1: Apparently they were demolished, and someone was telling me yesterday, that the bricks were used for by farmers for different things around the town and around the district.
0: Mm. And I mean, it's so interesting as well that these stained glass windows that you're talking about—they survived. I mean, that must have been a very precarious kind of situation to be put in, moving those.
1: Yeah, I imagine so. but when you think about it, I'm some places in England I've visited over there. I've had the fortune to, and many of those during the war had their windows removed and put in safekeeping. So I guess it can be done with the LED lighting these days, that kind of thing. Yes.
0: And you, as I mentioned, you know, you and your husband have been teachers here, mm-hmm. as well. So is that something that you would talk about in school, the way that the town had moved?
1: Not so much. I taught English, but I think when we came, you know, the town was really only 20 years old, and that impact, I didn't understand the impact of that so much in those days. I mean, when you knew physically it had happened, but it's more being 70 years now, you know, it's the whole emotional aspect that I'm more aware of, you know, and people who have had to make that move and the sadness, you know, that must have brought, and you know, even moving your garden and that kind of thing. I really love my garden, and I would find that really difficult.
0: Yeah, that's a very good point. I hadn't thought about that, because people do. Look, you're also involved in the Uniting Church Op Shop, which is just around the corner from where we are. There's a wonderful display in the front windows, fashion across the decades.
1: That's right. Thanks to one of our retired minister now, who is part of the Uniting Church. She's done a lovely display,
0: Gee, this is a busy spot.
1: It is.
0: We chose a really busy spot.
1: Yep, and lots of farmers utes and things like that. Yeah, but yeah, the windows are definitely worth a look. There's fashions from the 50s right through to the 2000s.
0: Fantastic. Now, in terms of the church crawl, how do people work out how to do that?
1: Well, there are little maps that have been produced. We've had a little team of people, it's not just me, which has been great. So there is a map that shows you where to go. So if you just call in at any one of the churches, you can then follow around where to go. The Catholic Church and the Anglican Church are in the main street anyway. Mm. The Uniting Church is a little bit up on the hill. but they're all easy to find, and it'll be a good day to go for a walk.
0: Sure will. Lorraine Miller, thank you very much for having a chat this morning. Great to speak with you.
1: Thank you.
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2: Hello, my name's Amanda and Tallangatta is my home. Beautiful little community, beautiful, pretty little town. It's all a part of history and a great little place to talk about, and probably got a lot more stories that we all don't know about. How they got all the buildings up here in one piece and how they moved their lives down the road. And you're listening to ABC Goulburn-Murray, ABC Gippsland with Sandra Moon.
0: We are feeling very 1950s at the moment, aren't we, with this beautiful music playing. And actually, I have to say as well, you know, some of these beautiful buildings that we're looking at here in, I'm going to say it's the main street of Tallangatta, surely it is. We're outside the bakery this morning on ABC Goulburn-Murray and ABC Gippsland, and just having a lovely time meeting with locals and really reminiscing. One of the people who may have a story to tell is Gary Matheson. Good morning, Gary.
3: Good morning, Sandra.
0: Now, you were around when the town moved?
3: Yes, we lived in the old town and went to school there, so we did experience a shifting of a place to a new place. So I'm a third generation from the town, and as I said, I was born in the old town and shifted down to here, so it was quite a journey.
0: What is it about this region that you love so much that you haven't moved?
3: Well, it was a lot of outdoor shooting and fishing that kept us around and kept us amused when we were young, because there was no social media, no television. Yeah. So we have to amuse ourselves and do whatever we could, and that's what we did, shooting and fishing and rabbiting and all that sort of stuff. Yeah.
0: Now, Gary, I hope I don't, I'm not stepping over the line here, but I think you're 83, is that right?
3: I'm 82 now. I'll 82? Be 83 in a couple of months, yeah.
0: And you're still working? You're an electrician?
3: Yes, I'm still working. To keep contact with the people I've known for 40 and 50 and 60 years, and I'm still working for them. So social contact, and my family goes back a long way, so people still know me as a Matheson. Yep.
0: Yeah, I'm sure they do. Mm. What was the move like? What do you remember of that time?
3: Well, it was we were young, of course, and looking at the houses being shifted, and our house was shifted from the old town down to the new town, and while that was happening, the house was down here. Well, we had to be shifted down here when we went into transit houses.
0: Ah.
3: And while they made ready for our house, and then we shifted again. Now, that was all done by the State Rivers. They shifted all the stuff in your house and packed it all up and brought it down to here. So it was the big thing I noticed was we're going to school one day right up to Christmas, and we left the school, and next minute the school's down here to start in February. And then we were journeying by train or by bus, which a bus and a train service ran all the time from the old town to the new town, establishing it. That was all free, jump on and jump off. So that was an experience too.
0: Well, let's just talk about the reason that the town moved in the first place. And Old Tallangatta flooded quite a lot from what I can research. And so also, you know, the Hume Weir was being extended. And so that's the reason that the town moved?
3: Yes, so Tallangatta was very low down, and it had a couple of river creeks coming in, Tallangatta Creek and the Middle River. And we seemed to get a lot more rain in those times. And in the main street, we had big gutters either side. You didn't have a drainage thing, you just had big gutters. So those big gutters filled up and then overflowed onto the main street, and then you couldn't go anywhere. So when that was really bad, when you would go by train, because that was the only place you could get out of it, or walk along the viaduct to the other side where a bus would pick you up.
0: I've even seen a photo of a rowboat down the main street of Old Tallangatta.
3: That would be correct, yeah. It was very daunting. And, of course, we didn't go to school because we had to walk through the floodwaters to get to school.
0: Yeah. Amazing to hear from some of these experiences here in New Tallangatta. I mean, we just call it Tallangatta now, but do you still refer to it as New Tallangatta?
3: Probably not anymore. It was when we were young, we were going to the New Tallangatta, because in the old town, you used to be fogged in at 24 hours a day. You just about couldn't see anything. And we'd look down towards here, which was Volga, and the sun was shining. So we thought, we can't wait to get down there to get into the sun.
0: Get into the sunshine. Gary, lovely to speak with you. Thank you so much for coming and having a chat this morning.
3: Well, thank you, for Sandra, for having me.
0: Appreciate it very much. Look, Anthony Dufty has also just made another appearance this morning as well, president of Rotary here at Tallangatta. And it really is fantastic to see so many people who are excited. You know, earlier this morning we had some leaf blowers going because things are getting organised for the parade and all of that stuff.
4: Absolutely. And I think Lorraine was a good example that everyone is really gearing up for a great weekend, and the exciting thing is that we've got so many community groups working on their own projects, but together. So I talked about connectivity and the importance with resilience and so forth. The community has really come alive and is doing lots of different things to celebrate. And it's not really one person, Rotary, it's the whole community is doing the work, and I really applaud that, you know.
0: Well, let's talk about, you know, this township of Tallangatta, because what sort of population are we looking at? 1,700, something like that?
4: Well, actually, no, that would be fantastic, but I think it's closer to 1,100.
0: Oh, okay, right.
4: Yeah, but it's very much a regional town, and unfortunately there are some shops that are looking like they're going to close, like the news agency. But the community spirit that's been there, it's really based around community helping community. Yeah. And so when we see that there are community groups, whether that is the bowls club or the girl guides or whomever it is, actually deciding to do an event, that reinforces that connection to other members of the community.
0: And, you know, you were speaking about the fact that your wife had kind of flagged this about a year ago. Hey, we better get some celebrations happening. Hmm. When it came to sort of approaching people and saying, oh, are you interested? What can we do? All of that sort of stuff.
4: It took almost no conversation.
0: Really?
4: You know, I mean, one of the first events that happened was the Currajong CWA. They organised the bush dance very early, and they got their own funding and had everything pretty well organised before we even had much of a conversation.
0: Oh, that's good,
4: so,
0: isn't it?
4: Yeah, and I think the other thing I want to say is Tawong Shire, especially Recovery Group, have been absolutely tremendous in support. So there's been money provided from Tawong Recovery and also a lot of in-kind support. So I really do thank the Tawong Shire for
0: that.
4: That's
0: wonderful to hear. Well, Tolsh, who is the mayor of Tawong Shire, is going to pop in and say hello after 8:30 this morning. But stick around, I am sure, Anthony, we will have a chat again during the course of the morning.
4: Thank you, Sandra.
0: Just about time to head to news. More cars coming and going here at the Tallangatta Bakery. I did just want to mention this quickly before we do get to the local news. Fiona in Sale says, morning, Tallangatta, happy celebrations. Re-drive-in. My parents took me, my three-ish-year-old brother and I, to see E.T. at the drive-in. The scene where E.T. screams in fright, my brother started screaming. We had to remove the speaker from the semi-open window to muffle the screams to calm him down. Once calm, we watched the rest of the movie in peace. That was in Canberra in the 1980s. I love to hear that. What are your memories? Because there's going to be a drive-in tonight at Tallangatta at the showgrounds, which is just going to be wonderful. 0467 842 722, the number. It is coming up to news time, coming up to 7:30.
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7: Good morning, Philippe Perez with ABC Local News. Police in Victoria's Alpine region will soon carry long-arm rifles for more protection after Desi Freeman murdered two officers in Porepunkah last year. Olivia Jenkins has more.
8: Victoria Police Chief Commissioner Mike Bush revealed to the ABC that officers in Wodonga and Wangaratta would soon carry the weapons in addition to standard issue handguns after Freeman killed the two officers and wounded a third. The weapons are the same rifles carried by specialist teams in Melbourne and in other regions such as Ballarat and Shepparton. Commissioner Bush says they will be an added layer of protection for police up north after the officers' deaths.
7: The Moira Shire has adopted a new growth plan to boost the region's long-term prosperity as Bega's Strathmerton factory closes and hundreds of jobs are lost there. The council estimates the growth corridor contributes about $1.1 billion each year to the economy and supports 3,000 jobs. Moira Shire Chair Administrator Graham Emonson says the council is working to support the town through the restructuring.
9: The amenity of the local area, investing in the local shopping area in Strathmerton, and also obviously looking at whether we've got the right levels of infrastructure in terms of water, sewer and roads to enable future growth and alternative employment sources.
7: The Murrindindi Mayor is calling on the state government to extend its free bushfire waste disposal at council sites just days before its deadline. The Shire was one of the hardest hit in the state when the Longwood fire swept through in January, destroying more than 200 homes. By next week, when the support ends, the council is on track to have received about 7 years' worth of landfill since the fires. Mayor Damien Gallagher says withdrawing support now will shift the cost onto fire-affected residents, while many are still cleaning up.
10: Our community has, I think, suffered enough. And so what we'd like to be able to see is to see the extension of the relief from

0: landfill levy for council and also those waste charges to community members to support them with their own cleanup.
1: Victoria's gold rush is continuing, with authorities reminding recreation prospectors to follow the rules and take extra care after recent wet weather. Ashley Aldridge reports.
2: The Department of Energy, Environment and Climate Action says prospecting is permitted in state forest and designated areas of some parks, but people must hold a valid miner's right and avoid using mechanical equipment or damaging vegetation and cultural heritage sites. Prospectors are also being urged to watch for unstable ground near rivers following recent heavy rain. The department says there's more than 115,000 active miners' rights across the state, with almost 8,000 purchased so far this year. Authorities say they'll be carrying out patrols to check miners' rights are valid and environmental safeguards are being observed.
1: Up to 500,000 Australians are living with heart failure, with about 67,000 new cases diagnosed each year. Health experts are urging people to recognise symptoms, including breathlessness, fatigue and swelling. The condition is often linked to chronic illnesses such as kidney disease, diabetes and high blood pressure. Melbourne GP and University of Melbourne Associate Professor Ralph Ordam says diagnosis can improve quality of life and help prevent frequent hospital visits.
3: An independent review has
4: So the real key here, and this is why the Heart Failure Awareness Week is so important, is that if we get people early enough, we can change that whole sort of cascade of things going bad into making someone live well, you know, for much longer.
1: A recently published review has revealed several issues about transparency and clarity over staff responsibilities at Albury's Murray Conservatorium. Andrew Mangelsdorf reports.
3: An independent review has examined the governance, operations and workplace culture at the Murray Conservatorium. The 8-page summary reports the music school has dedicated staff and stable programs, but highlights inconsistent documentation, transparency practices and unclear decision-making roles. The report also says there needs to be improved board reporting and stronger financial controls. An online presentation discussing the review results will be held next Tuesday.
1: That's the latest from the ABC local newsroom. 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
5: Hello, I'm Kaya and I work at The Hub. I'm a volunteer here and we have been here for over 40 years in Tallangatta. We're very well established. And we support people that do handmade things at home and have an outlet for them to be able to sell their items. Made heaps of friends here. People are very friendly in Tallangatta. And, yeah, it's a great place to be if you like community and know people. Yeah, it's just a fantastic place to live. 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
6: Oh, we are feeling the nostalgia, aren't we? This morning on ABC Goulburn Murray and ABC Gippsland, broadcasting. Oh, can you hear the birds as well? They've just woken up too. We are broadcasting from Tallangatta. We're just in front of the Tallangatta Bakery, which I have to say is a very, very busy spot. Lots of people coming and going, getting their cuppers and things like that. And lots of work going on as well, because it is the 70th anniversary of the town that moved. So it was 70 years ago that old Tallangatta was moved to make way for more of the Hume Dam, just 8 kilometres away here to New Tallangatta. And so we've been hearing some wonderful stories and we'll continue doing that throughout the morning. On the text line, hi ABC, this is Jack from Fish Creek, who says 1950 hits, yay, if you can get a chance. Fats Domino's Blueberry Hill is a cracking song. I recall it being played in the early 50s. Reminds me of my courting days with my sweetheart. Oh, that's lovely. We'll see how we go. No promises, Jack. Let's take a quick look at the forecast. So we've got some morning fog around, right around the region, and then partly cloudy day for Gippsland. Temperature-wise, Orbost and Mallacoota, Moe heading for a top today of 15 degrees. Latrobe Valley, Sale, Leongatha, Warrigal, Wonthaggi, Bairnsdale and Lakes Entrance, a top of 14 today. Druin, Wilson's Prom and Omeo heading for 13 degrees. degrees in Mount Baulbourg, a top of 7 today. Into the northeast and southern New South Wales, so Albury, Wodonga, Wangaratta, Benalla and Rutherglen. A bit of morning fog around there, mostly sunny with tops of 16 degrees. Beechworth, a top of 15. Mansfield, 15. Corryong, 14. Mount Buller, Mount Hotham and Falls Creek around that 5-degree mark. And to get us in the mood this morning as well, as you were hearing, there's so many different events that are going to be taking place around the region, including the Bush Dance. And the old Jig Jog band, Bush Band, are going to be playing with that. And Bill Munro is part of the group. How are you, Bill?
7: Good morning, Sandra. Very well, thanks.
6: That's good. You're also working at the Butchers.
7: Yeah, just working at the Butchers this morning, running some sausages out.
6: Yeah, fantastic. Although I have to say, it's a bit brisk out here this morning, and mate, you've got shorts on.
7: Yeah, I'm coming out of the fridge. So.
6: How are you feeling about that?
7: Not too bad. I'm getting used to the cold.
6: You're all right, yeah. You're going to play a song for us. This will be something featured at the Bush Dance?
7: Might not be. We'll be doing lots of dances, all taught and called, and four-piece band. It'll be a bit more busy than this, but this is an old bush ballad from up the road.
6: Fantastic. All right, well, you've got a little bit of dog accompaniment with you this morning, but you take it away, Bill Munro.
8: We started out from Narriwa one early morning spring. The busy bees was humming and the mockingbird did sing. The little birds around us joined us in the morning song as we saddled up our horses and we rode for Corryong. There was Billy Moore and Brownie, Dave Wallen and two more, and none of us afraid of court, we'd all been there before. We'd whips and whips a rhino, and we mean to let you know that we won't go back with Jackson's on the road, Domeo. No, we won't go back with Jackson's on the road, Domeo. Now we pulled into Tintoldra to see Big Jack McGrath. His breath had fairly stun you as he served behind the bar. His wine would knock you silly and his beer would make you blow. But we won't go back with Jackson's on the road, Domeo. No, we won't go back with Jackson's on the road, Domeo. Now we reined him up at Wynn's Hotel, best pub in the town. We wasn't there so very long, our checks was all knocked down. Brownie said we're stony broke, I think we'll have to go. But we won't go back with Jackson's on the road, Domeo. No, we won't go back with Jackson's on the road, Domeo. Now me spree is nearly ended, I think I drunk me share. And if ever I get another check, I'll act up on the square. I'll saddle up the old grey horse this year and I will go. For I won't go back with Jackson's on the road, Domeo. No, we won't go back with Jackson's on the road, Domeo. So now me spree's fair ended, and it's home I must return. I'll go back to that pretty lass, her heart must surely yearn. And I'll roll her in the clover, let the winds blow high or low. And we won't go back with Jackson's on the road.

0: Everyone's come out of the butchers to give Bill Munro a round of applause. Bill, thank you so much. That was awesome.
1: It was a pleasure.
0: And it certainly also had a little bit of Gippsland in there for us as well, which we so appreciate. You have a wonderful weekend. Thank you so much for that. On ABC Goulburn-Murray and ABC Gippsland, it is 19 to 8, and some wonderful live music that actually wasn't planned. We just pulled him in from the bakery, and away you go. Fantastic stuff. Just wonderful, and we are broadcasting from the main street of Tallangatta with a little group of us here that are rugged up, because it's still quite fresh. But tomorrow, this is going to be action-packed, because we've got the parade down the main street. We've got, you know, some official celebrations and things happening. There's lots of different events that will be happening as well to celebrate the town that moved. So 70 years ago, old Tallangatta moved to make way for the Hume Dam, only 8 kilometres away to here, to this place, New Tallangatta. And David Lamond, who is also, I would say, a regular weather correspondent for us, David, wouldn't you say?
2: Oh, fairly regular.
0: Fairly regular. We appreciate it.
2: When it rains.
0: Yeah, when it rains, we like to hear what it is. And look, you were there when the town moved.
2: I was.
0: And what was that like?
2: Pretty young.
0: Yeah.
2: Oh, we thought it was pretty good.
0: Yeah, did you? Anything for a break from the normal?
2: Oh, sure was, especially from school.
0: And you helped to load houses into the trucks?
2: Yeah, when we were kids. Cart a few blocks around and jump in the trucks and go for a run with them. Oh, went on for a few years.
0: Now, also, we were hearing earlier this morning from Jock Cavanagh.
2: Yeah.
0: And you said you had a sneaky little story about the two of you.
2: I do have a little story about
0: Jock. You were teenagers at this time?
2: When we were about 10 years old.
0: Okay, yes.
2: I'd been to the dentist and had a tooth out and got halfway home and Jock and I got into a bit of an argument and we had a bit of a fight.
0: Okay.
2: I got home howling and my old girl went up to Jock's mother and went crook, and Jock's mother yelled out to Jock, "Bring your bike around here. David, you can have his bike for a fortnight and ride to school and Jock can walk." I remember down near the creek and I went past Jock and said, "Nice bike, Jock," as I went past. Do you hear that one, John?
0: He's listening at home. He's gone home now, and I bet he's listening going, "Oh, I can't believe he told that story." Those were the days, though, weren't there? I mean, that's a good bit of justice right there and then. Yeah. Now, you're also something of a, well, maybe a bit of a historian, because you have provided so many photographs for us for an online story that you can see on abc.net.au very shortly around Tallangatta. How did you get all these photographs?
2: A friend in Albury, she used to live here, and her father worked for the State Rivers and Water Supply Commission, and they took photos of every shop and house and she loaned them to me and I copied them all, and then people send me in photos and end up with quite a big collection.
0: Well, you've sort of become a bit of an unofficial, you know, gatekeeper of all of this stuff.
2: Well, there's a lot of people ask me how people picked a block here to live when they moved. And every householder was given a map of the town, and it had you picked three blocks. And the first block, if it was vacant, you got it. If somebody else had got it, you got the second pick, and that's how everyone got their blocks where they live now.
0: Different time, isn't it? Do you think they'd do that these days, move an entire town?
2: Oh, it's a big job, isn't it?
0: It is a big job. It is a big job. Now, this all happened in the 50s, and before 8 o'clock this morning, we're going to head to Gippsland, and we're going to find out about a town that moved in the 80s. But celebrating 70 years this year of such a monumental experience in your life, what does it feel like?
2: Now?
0: Yeah.
2: Yeah. Just sort of hard to believe it's that long ago.
0: Yeah. Well, time gets away, doesn't it?
2: Yeah, very quickly.
0: Yeah. What are you looking forward to about the weekend?
2: Oh, just catching up with some old people I haven't seen for a while.
0: And, you know, we mentioned when you told that sneaky story about Jock that you've stayed in the area as well. What is it about this area that made you stay?
2: Oh, I think your hometown's your hometown.
0: Yeah.
2: Went away for 10 years and came back again.
0: Yeah. Fantastic to speak with you, David. Please keep those weather reports coming through.
2: Will do.
0: And you have a wonderful weekend.
2: Thanks, Sandra. Thanks for having me on.
0: Talangata Local, that's David Lamond on ABC Goulburn Murray and ABC Gippsland at 14 to 8.
1: My name's Leslie and I live in Talangata. I love the history of the town, when it moved, how amazing that must have been given the time that it happened. I also love that here everyone says hello to you. They walk past, they smile at you. And this beautiful park that we're sitting in front of is just gorgeous. When we have events in the town, like when Sandy was unveiled, it was just full of all the townsfolk. They had a light horse. There was over 300 horses that came in for the opening of that. It says a lot about the community and the people that live here, about how much they like the place. It's peaceful. And you're listening to Sandra Moon on Goulburn Murray ABC and ABC Gippsland.
0: Yes, you are on ABC Goulburn Murray and ABC Gippsland. It is so good to be with you. Leonie from Merbein says the town of Patchewalik was moved down the hill to be near the railway station. It no longer operates. The town was fairly ramshackle and seems it didn't take much to move. Patchewalik, that's west, out west, is it, Patchewalik?
3: Gippsland somewhere.
0: Yeah, Gippsland somewhere. Mm. Yeah, right. Thank you, Leonie, for putting that through. And of course, as mentioned, we'll be heading to Gippsland before 8 o'clock this morning. It is 12 to 8 right now. Leo Kirk leases the land where Old Talangata stood and has been a long time member of the Talangata community. Hi there, Leo.
4: Good morning, Sandra.
0: So the land itself, you were running cattle? Will you run cattle?
4: Yes, when the water is not there.
0: Yeah, exactly.
4: Which is about averages out of about 50-50.
0: And so how did that come about?
4: Well, father owned the land originally, or some of it, and then the State Rivers and Water Supply Commission leased the land to, and the landholder that owned it had first preference for the lease. So we've had it for, 70 years now. So.
0: And so can you still identify where things used to be?
4: Yes. In the old town itself, the roads all stand out, the foundations of the buildings, you can pick where they were. There's only a lot of it. In some places, the asphalt is still there. It's not covered by any silt or anything. And it's in better order than the Murray Valley Highway. So.
0: Yeah. Well, that's a whole other story, isn't it? Yeah. And is it good land, you know, for the cattle?
4: Yes, grows very good grass. It's sort of the second last place to go underwater on the top end of the weir. So it's when the water goes off, quite often they take a week or so for the grass to come through. And,
0: amazing.
4: Cattle do very well on it.
0: And what about for you? Because I know that you have been quite heavily involved in the shows, agricultural shows, over the years. And this year they had, what, the 130th?
4: 130th, that's right, yes. Yeah. Unfortunately, a lot of the show societies throughout Victoria and Australia have folded. But we run a three-day show here and it still goes pretty well. So. Friday is a lot of show jumping on Friday, Saturday's jumping, hacks, ponies, cattle, and Sunday jumping again. So,
0: what is it, do you think, you know, I mean, we're starting to learn, just being here this morning, that there's something very special about this community. What do you think it is?
4: Well, you've just got to have someone to lead the way and run it. It's the show, football club, no matter what it is, you've got to have a leader. And if you've got a good leader, you've got a good following. So. Mm.
0: And for you, you know, are you still working?
4: No, not full time. No.
0: Yeah, good. Do you remember that when the town moved?
4: Yes, I was only seven, but I remember it very clearly, yes.
0: It would have been an amazing experience for a seven-year-old.
4: Well, it was. See the houses going down the road on the trucks.
0: And over the bridge.
4: Over the bridge.
0: It's a bit precarious, isn't it?
4: Well, it was, but you know, you didn't worry about
0: they
4: those.
0: They got there.
4: They didn't worry about those things then, not like now. And the houses with the high-pitched roofs, they'd come to the power lines, and they wouldn't go under the power lines, so a couple of the blokes would climb up onto the roof with a pole with the... lift the wires up and the truck would go on.
0: Wow. Okay. Well, I suppose so. It worked anyway.
4: It worked, and we didn't worry about things then, not like now. So.
0: Yeah, that's it. So. That's it. Are you looking forward to this weekend?
4: Oh yeah. Yes. It bring back a lot of memories. Yeah.
0: Yeah.
4: I still live in the old town. And
0: yeah. Right. Do you?
4: Up in Toorak.
0: Okay, so there's still the possibility of, obviously, you know, some houses or just yours?
4: No, there's 16 or 17 houses still there.
0: Right.
4: There used to be 65 houses, the Butter Factory Hospital, which both of them are still there. They never went underwater, and that was one of the sites. They had three sites chosen to shift the town to, down here, out at Bullio, or up on Toorak. And this one here was chosen. So.
0: Leo, terrific to speak with you and just to get a little bit more history, even more history on our Friday morning. Thank you.
4: Thank you very much.
0: That's Tolangata's Leo Kirk on ABC Goulburn-Murray and ABC Gippsland. We're going to head to Gippsland in a tick. It's 8 to 8.
3: G'day, my name's Barney and I live in Tolangata. It's a beautiful town and it's my hometown. You know, it's just a beautiful community and I'm very lucky to be a local and live here and, yeah, grow up here and have a lot of good memories. 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
0: ABC Goulburn-Murray, ABC Gippsland. You're going to hear from someone from the town in Gippsland's Latrobe Valley that, like Tolangata, has uniquely relocated and reshaped its footprints due to a major regional development. ABC Gippsland's Zaida Glebanovich is with you now from Brown Coal Mine Township, Yallourn North. Hi, Zaida.
5: Hi, Sandra. Good morning.
0: So good to hear from you. So whereabouts are you? Put us in the picture.
5: Well, I'm coming to you from a town that used to exist, Yallourn, like where you are today. Yallourn was moved to make way, not for a lake, but a coal mine expansion. That's how the place I was raised, Yallourn North, came about. I'm actually in an amazing old building. It's the State Electricity Commission admin building, otherwise known as the Yallourn Production Centre. It's been turned into an amazing sort of community hub. Some people actually refer it to as the White House, but I don't know if I like that one. It was the office of Sir John Monash, the engineer behind this whole Yallourn coal mine project in the SEC.
0: Just incredible. Now, you've got someone with you there?
5: Indeed, I do. I have Anthony Wojciechowicz, a well-known Yallourn North local. He joins me now.
6: G'day. How are you?
0: Really well. Tell us about some of the history. You know, Zaida sort of put us in the picture there to a certain extent, but, you know, it sounds like another amazing experience, albeit a little bit later on than in Tolangata. So we're talking about the 1980s?
6: That's sort of when the town of Yallourn was sort of wound up. But the town began at Yallourn North, which was known as the Great Moore Mine and Brown Coal Mine at that time. And, yeah, came here. Try to, you know, extract value out of the brown coal, and then later on the State Electricity Commission was formed under the leadership of Sir John Monash. And as the mine expanded, the township of Yallourn that sprung up to service that coal mine got dug up.
0: Wow, okay. An incredible experience. What about the people? Where did people go?
5: Well, people packed up their belongings. They put their whole houses in the back of trucks. They even managed to pick up the old golf club and bowls club, and they found homes for them in nearby Newborough. And actually, my dad runs a mosque in Yallourn North, and the mosque is an old Yallourn house.
0: Wow, Zeta, I had no idea that you had this amount of history in that place as well. It must be amazing for you to know all of this stuff.
5: Yes, it's pretty special to be a part of this amazing community. But Anthony, anything you'd like to add?
6: Yeah, no, it's a wonderful community. Like, Yallourn North was a migrant hub, so after the war, a lot of people come from all over the world, displaced persons. And it was one of the early multicultural areas in the country. And from that, many people worked in the industry, and some people lived in Yallourn, some people in Newborough, Mowi, so on and so forth. And then, as the mine expanded, Yallourn was set to go. And, people relocated to those towns. So Yallourn North, Newborough, Mowi, Maule, Trelgen, all sorts. So you had a big multicultural mix of, sort of European people. And, they worked very hard to sort of build the area.
0: Zayda, you go.
5: It's been over 100 years of Yallourn powering the state, actually, Sildra. And we've had such a long, strong history of coal mining here. But I would want to ask Anthony about that sort of history and how it is to Yallourn North and the surrounding towns today.
6: Yeah, so basically, the coal mine here helped power the state of Victoria, helped power the growth. And, everyone was in industry, everyone was engineering. And as time sort of went on, people learned new skills. The SEC was heavily involved in environmental things. So in the very early days, they just pump hot water into the river system, and then they sort of realised, well, that's not a good idea. And they just pour sand into the edge of the riverbanks, and they go, oh, that's not a good idea. So over the years, things sort of transitioned and grew. And then obviously under the Kennett years, the SEC was privatised. So a lot of people sort of moved away, and others hung around and just continued to build the power stations. We had Loy Yang B was built in the early sort of, I think it was late 90s, early 2000s. And everyone sort of just pulled together. We have great community events and things like that. And at the moment, people are pulling together at the Yallourn Production Centre. We have Bricks and Giggles here, which is a for young people to play Legos. And there's the Sir John Monash Museum and Botanical Gardens that's forming, which, just is vibrating, basically a 100-year-old building that was, the office of Sir John Monash. His office was actually above us in the room we're in now. And so he was based here, I believe, till his death. So, quite a historical building. It's about 100 years old.
5: There's a men's shed as well.
6: Oh, yeah, sorry, don't forget the men's shed. They're at the rear of the building. They're the ones that sort of started to use the building because it was empty for a long while. It's had a mixed history. It's been a few things over the past. It's been a pub and it's been a market, when I was a lot younger, and a few other things. And it's good to see some, the community coming together to reinvigorate a very historic building that it was labelled the White House because it has those grand, I think it's sort of Greek pillars sort of thing at the front. So it's very grand, but it's hidden away, this building. And it's just good to see people coming together.
0: It's amazing stuff, Zeta. Thank you so much for letting us know that. Zeta Glabanovic, who is letting us know about Yallourn as well, another amazing town that moved. We live in an amazing place, don't we? On ABC Goulburn-Murray and ABC Gippsland, it is time to head to the 8 o'clock news. After that, then AM, and then we'll be back from the streets of Tlangata with more about this incredible weekend that will be happening.
7: ABC News with Mary McDonald. Good morning. Rescue crews in Venezuela are searching through rubble for survivors following two earthquakes which have killed at least 188 people. North America correspondent Cayman Gok has more.
8: Venezuela is in a state of emergency as authorities try to urgently rescue survivors in collapsed buildings across the country. At least 250 buildings have been damaged or destroyed as authorities assess the aftermath of this natural disaster. Many residents have been displaced with nowhere to go after their homes were flattened. In the port city of La Guaira alone, more than 100 buildings are in ruins. The United Nations, the Vatican and Latin American neighbours are sending humanitarian aid, while the United States and other nations say they are sending search and rescue teams to help. Cameron Gock, ABC News.
7: Police have closed the investigation into Liberal MP Moira Deeming's claim that former Liberal leader Matthew Guy assaulted her. Georgia Lenton Williams explains.
9: Video obtained by the ABC appears to show Mr. Guy placing his arm on Mrs. Deeming's back to speak with her at the crowded Macedonian community event in Sunshine on May the 23rd. Mrs. Deeming alleged he had put her in a headlock. Mr. Guy denies the allegation and is considering legal advice to pursue defamation action against his party room colleague. Mrs. Deeming first made the complaint to opposition leader Jess Wilson's office before going to police on the 16th of June. Late last night, Victoria Police confirmed it had concluded its investigation, saying no offence had been detected. Liberals the ABC has spoken to have rallied around Mr. Guy.
7: Treasurer Jim Chalmers says criticism over the federal government's tax changes will fade over time. Yesterday, Labor's reforms passed Parliament with changes to the capital gains tax discount and negative gearing packaged together with a tax cut for income earners and an expanded instant asset write-off for businesses. Mr. Chalmers has told AM that history shows significant economic reform in Australia is always contentious, but that Labor's budget changes are a win for workers and first home buyers.
10: Every time there's tax reform, people say the sky will fall in, people say.

0: I don't know what I'm going to do. But I'll figure it out.
1: The mother of a man who died after using nitrous oxide is calling for an immediate crackdown on over-the-counter sales and door-to-door delivery services. Tessa Jones says her son Daniel, a father of five, was regularly receiving large canisters of the gas at his family home. Nitrous oxide has legitimate medicinal and culinary uses, but it's illegal to sell it to someone a vendor reasonably suspects will use it. Ms. Jones says late-night delivery orders should trigger questions before they are delivered.
2: Why does a caterer need gas delivered at 2 o'clock in the morning with a 15-minute service to whip some cream? He was ordering like 6 litres every 2 days. Like, there's no question as to why 6 litres every 2 days was delivered to a family home.
1: To sport, and Australian fans are gathering in Santa Clara ahead of the Socceroos' final World Cup group stage game against Paraguay. Tom Wildey has more.
3: As with the previous two games, huge numbers of Australian fans are expected to gather in an abandoned car park about a kilometre from the stadium. They will then march down to the ground. The Socceroos will make at least two changes for the game, with Matt Leckie and Jacob Italiano ruled out with injury. A draw is enough for Australia to finish second and move to Dallas for their round of 32 game. Tom Wildey, ABC Sport, Santa Clara.
1: And Ecuador has kept its chances of qualifying for the knockout stages of the FIFA Men's World Cup alive after coming from behind to upset Germany 2-1 in New Jersey. The victory leaves the South American side third in the group with 4 points, while Germany had already topped the group. To the weather now, there's a road weather alert for all Melbourne suburbs due to the fog. For the state, areas of morning fog and frost, isolated showers about the exposed coast, otherwise cool and partly cloudy. For Melbourne, partly cloudy, patchy fog with a top of 14. It's currently 11 degrees. ABC News.
4: Good morning. Welcome to AM. I'm Melissa Clark in Canberra, coming to you from Ngunnawal country and acknowledging other custodians. On today's program, big changes to the tax system have passed the Australian Parliament. Is it a bold reform or will it backfire? Treasurer Jim Chalmers and the opposition's John O'Dunham will be my guests. And as the Socceroos face a critical game today at the World Cup, we look at how the beautiful game is bringing together refugee communities here at home.
5: Football, it's like everyone unites. You don't need to know the language. It's very simple, and I guess we just connect in that way.
4: But first, more than 180 people have died and more than 1,000 injured following a devastating pair of earthquakes in Venezuela. A massive search and rescue operation is underway across the country, with many people still trapped in debris. They are the worst quakes the country has experienced in a century, with hundreds of buildings toppled, leaving many Venezuelans abroad desperately trying to contact family and friends. A warning, North America correspondent Cayman Gok's report contains distressing details.
6: Amidst the ruins of the port city La Guaira, residents search for loved ones.
7: I'm Arminda Gomez, my dear. I lost my daughter, my grandson and my granddaughter, who was due to be born in a month. Please help me find my daughter and see if she's under the rubble, please.
6: Under a collapsed building, Juan Alberto Mendaño can see a woman wiggling her fingers through the debris, but he can't manage to get her out.
8: We just got here last night. When we heard the scream, there was nothing we could do. We waited for dawn. God willing, they rescue her as quickly as possible.
6: Venezuela was rocked by rare back-to-back earthquakes, a 7.2 magnitude quake followed by an even bigger one at a magnitude of 7.5, all in the span of 39 seconds. The death toll is expected to drastically rise within coming days. Venezuela's acting leader, Delcy Rodriguez, has declared a state of emergency.
7: I call on the people of Venezuela to remain calm and to stay in their homes as long as their housing infrastructure is not compromised, so that we can facilitate rescue efforts for those who are still trapped.
6: The oil-rich nation has been in an economic depression for more than a decade, and for years the United States deemed it a hostile nation. In January, American troops conducted a brazen raid to capture then-President Nicolas Maduro from his Caracas compound. And ever since, Venezuela's government has been influenced by the US. Diplomatic ties are slowly being repaired. Other nations are sending help. Washington's top diplomat Marco Rubio says the US will too.

0: Airport there is badly damaged, so we'll have to rely on the Department of War to deploy assets there. And then we're also helping them with some overhead imagery, especially in coastal areas where they don't have full visibility over what the damage has been and what the impact has been. Those are the acute, like short-term needs over the next 48 to 72 hours, because in search and rescue, you're trying to get to people while you can still save their lives.
1: Hundreds of buildings have been toppled and the damage bill is in the billions. This disaster only worsening Venezuela's existing financial and humanitarian crises. This is Cayman Gok reporting for AM.
2: And thank you for your company this morning on AM, where it is 8 minutes past eight. The most significant change to the tax system in decades has now passed the Australian Parliament. Labor's changes to capital gains tax and negative gearing, packaged together with a tax cut for income earners and an expanded instant asset write-off for businesses, were secured with the support of the Greens. The government says it's a victory for workers, first home buyers and future generations, while the opposition describes it as a dark day for Australians. Treasurer Jim Chalmers joined me earlier. Jim Chalmers, thanks for speaking with AM this morning.
3: Nice to see you, Mel.
2: Now, just before we get on to the tax changes, the earthquake in Venezuela we just heard about, is there any information you can provide at this point about what the Australian government knows?
3: Well, this is obviously a horrific natural disaster, and our hearts go out to all of the loved ones of all of the victims. Obviously, there's a long period of rescue and recovery and rebuilding. We don't have a diplomatic presence in Venezuela. We don't have an embassy. At any one point, there's very few Australians living there or travelling there. But if anyone is worried about a loved one, I'd encourage them to get in touch with the consular assistance line at the Department of Foreign Affairs and Trade.
2: We'll keep an eye as that continues to develop and we get more information. Back to the events in Australian Parliament. We've seen the tax changes now pass through both houses of Parliament. This is the main architecture for your reform package. Is this mission accomplished for you?
3: Obviously, there's more work to do on the other significant elements of the tax reform package. But as you rightly pointed out in your introduction, we see this as a win for workers, for first home buyers, for future generations. And it's a win for workers and first home buyers because we're cutting taxes for workers in this legislation that was passed. We're making it easier for people, especially young people, to get a toehold in a difficult housing market. And we're making the tax system fairer by better aligning the tax treatment of labour and asset income. And so it's the most important part of the most ambitious tax reforms in more than a quarter of a century.
2: You've had to make a lot of changes in the last week and a half or so. Some of them have been political concessions to get it through both houses of parliament, but some of them have been dealing with perhaps some unexpected consequences. Is that a product of rushing this too quickly? Couldn't you have spent longer making sure that all the loopholes have been considered, all the potential consequences had been factored in?
3: Well, it's not unusual when you're doing big tax reform like this that there be consultation, that there'll be multiple pieces of legislation. If you think about tax reform under John Howard's government, on a couple of occasions they had something like 30 different pieces of legislation. And so we were very upfront at budget time that there'd be more consultation, there'd be multiple pieces of legislation. But this first one, this first piece of legislation, contains the core elements. Now, when it comes to
2: the core elements, and it's only been 6 weeks since you announced it in the budget. That's a very short period of time for what you're describing as a very monumental change in the tax system.
3: Well, there will be subsequent pieces of legislation to implement other parts of the tax reform package, and also when it comes to the implementation details, that's not unusual. Now, when it comes to passage in the Senate, the coalition parties, in fact, the three right-wing parties, give us no choice but to negotiate with other parties in the Senate. When the coalition vacates the field on economic reform, then we need to do what we can to get it through the Senate. Now, we're pragmatic about that, and there's no one party that controls all of the numbers in the Senate. And so some of the implementation details we announced this week just reflect the reality of getting something through our parliament.
2: Winning over votes in the chambers is one thing, but getting broad acceptance from the public, particularly in the longer term, is important here. This might be a bit of a milestone, but for a lot of Australians, it's seen as a broken promise. Could this just be a millstone that's around your neck in 2 years' time when you go back to voters and ask them to trust you, and they look back and say you didn't abide by the promises you made at the last election?
3: Look, I genuinely understand that In our politics, some people will want to focus on that element of it, but I think the substance of what is changing here is more important. We are delivering cost of living help, we're delivering real change via the tax system. And when you do that, at every point in the history of this country, when there's economic reform and especially tax reform, that is contested. Now, you asked me about the longer term view that people will have. It is my view that every time there's tax reform, people say the sky will fall in, people say that it is disastrous, but typically what happens in time is people look back on big tax reform and wonder what all of the fuss is about, and I'm confident that will happen again.
2: You think this anger will be forgotten?
3: Over time, because it's the substance that matters, and the substance of this is dealing with issues in our housing market which have locked young people out for too long. Now, it would have been easier for us to leave everything exactly as it is. We didn't want to kick the can down the road because doing that would have locked more generations of Australians out of this difficult housing market, and that's why we took action. Yes, politically contentious. Yes, contested every day, but worth it because it's the outcomes that matter.
2: Jim Chalmers, thanks very much for speaking with AM this morning.
3: Thanks so much, Mel.
2: Staying with federal politics, legal experts say the federal government risked losing a High Court challenge if it barred the last ISIS-linked woman, Hodan Abi, from returning to Australia. Yesterday on AM, Home Affairs Minister Tony Burke confirmed the Sydney woman has been issued with a permit to return. The minister insisted an exclusion order placed on her could not be extended and that she will be heavily monitored upon her arrival. Here's political reporter Pablo Viñales.
4: She's the last woman in a cohort of ISIS-linked families who remained in Syria, the others having already returned to Australia. Hodan Abi had been subject to a temporary exclusion order, which allows the Commonwealth to prevent Australian citizens from returning home unless they apply for a permit. Greg Barton is a professor of global Islamic politics at Deakin University.
5: Temporary exclusion orders can only run for a maximum of 24 months. You can apply for an extension. The extension order gives a chance for authorities to do their homework to catch up, maybe to press charges, so it buys time.
4: Ms. Abi was issued with the exclusion order in February when she and 33 other women and children at Syria's Al-Raj refugee camp attempted to return home. The order banned her from doing so. But she applied for a permit to return, which, upon legal advice to the Home Affairs Minister, has been granted. Greg Barton says when she does come back with her young daughter, Ms. Abi will be subject to strict monitoring.
5: It'll certainly involve limited access to the internet and social media, and of course that can be done by means of technology at one level, but it also means a degree of physical surveillance of checks. So that involves state police working with Australian Federal Police.
4: Opposition leader Angus Taylor put this question to the Prime Minister yesterday.
6: Why does the Prime Minister keep rolling out the welcome mat for ISIS terrorist sympathisers?
7: The idea that anyone in this parliament is not totally opposed to ISIS and terrorism is something that has no place. One of the things that defines our country and distinguishes us from authoritarian regimes is the rule of law.
4: Legal experts say the Commonwealth risked losing a High Court challenge if it tried to bar Ms. Abi from returning. Professor of International Law at the Australian National University, Don Rothwell, says such a decision would almost certainly spark a legal challenge.
8: Government lawyers would no doubt be advising the minister that there's every possibility that a temporary exclusion order could be challenged in the High Court.
4: Professor Rothwell says while not enshrined in the Constitution, a citizen's right to return home is a clear tenet of international human rights law and could be an implied constitutional right.
8: At the moment, we have no definitive decision by the High Court on this precise issue.
4: It's not known when Hodan Abi and her daughter will return to Australia.
2: Pablo Viñales. And the Shadow Minister for Home Affairs and Immigration, John O'Dunham, joined me earlier. Senator Dunham, thanks for speaking with AM this morning.
9: Mel, thanks for having me.
2: What more do you think the government should have done here?
9: Well, I mean, they've held up this individual who was excluded from coming to Australia by virtue of these temporary exclusion orders as some example of these laws protecting Australia, but here we are just a few months later and a permit has been issued for this individual to re-enter the country. And something isn't right here. The individual, as we know, travelled to Syria, a declared terror hotspot, a declared terrorist zone. As far as we know, was affiliated with or a member of a declared terrorist organisation. And this government, having let the other members of this cohort in, frankly, in our view, quite willingly, is now issuing a permit for the return of this individual. Now, we don't know what advice the minister has received, but Australians, like the opposition, are asking questions here about how this could be possible when this person just a couple of weeks ago was so bad that they had to be banned, at least temporarily, from coming into the country.
2: So from what you can see, is your concern that the law is deficient or the minister's application of it?
9: Well, based on the minister's public explanations, and we have been offered a briefing through the Parliamentary Joint Committee on Security and Intelligence, we're yet to receive that, but we are grateful that one is being made available. The minister says publicly, though, that the law requires him to issue this permit. Now, I want to interrogate that because we have had a look at the Counter-Terrorism Temporary Exclusion Orders Act, and there is a section in there, Section 17B, specifically paragraphs 1B, which talk about revocation of a permit, which can be done on the initiation of a minister. So I do question the application of the law as it stands, and if we are truly interested in national security, then surely there could be advice sought around how the minister could apply that part of the Act. But in terms of whether the law is deficient, if the government does believe that this individual should be excluded from the country for a longer period, then let's work together to strengthen those laws. Of course, there may well be legal challenges, but we're open to working with the government on that.
2: Is there an inherent tension here, given we can't bar someone from returning if they're a citizen altogether? These laws are, as it says on the tin, a temporary exclusion. So if authorities can manage her return to a level to satisfy security concerns, isn't that the only really viable outcome here?
9: Well, again, it's about information available to us, the opposition, to the Australian public. I mean, we have very little information around the arrangements applying to those who did come back to Australia, who notionally were lower risk because they didn't have a temporary exclusion order applied to them.
2: Well, we have had the Director General of ASIO say that he and his team are certainly ready for the return of this individual as well as past cohorts.
9: And here we are with the Director General of ASIO, who two nights ago told us that, of course, the risk that people like this bring back into the country is something we need to be very, very aware of. If ASIO and other intelligence, security and law enforcement agencies are involved in the return of this individual, you can bet your bottom dollar this is going to cost the taxpayer a lot of money. The minister talked about conditions on this individual's return relating to access to electronic communication devices, for example, using a phone requiring 24 hours notice. That means this person is going to be under government-sponsored watch, monitoring, control, 24 hours a day, 7 days a week. That is going to cost the taxpayer a bomb. And even then,
2: but that's fun. Sure, that's spending you would want to happen, though, isn't it? You would want her to be monitored.
9: I'd rather the individual not be here. And this is why we go back to the original point. Has the government done everything they can to protect Australia from this person who is bringing risk back into this country?
2: You might not want her here, but she's a citizen and she's legally entitled to return, though. It's not about whether or not you want her. You have to provide her with her rights.
9: This is a person who joined a terrorist organisation, as far as allegations reveal. This is a person who is not a friend of our country. This is a person who turned their back on Australia. And my questions to the minister, to this government, are, have you done everything you can to, if you can't prevent, delay the return of this individual? On my simple reading of the legislation, it appears not. We've sought a briefing, but as a result of the government having taken the actions they have, this person is coming back with all of the risk associated with them, and monitoring them is going to cost taxpayers a lot of money, which is something we don't have.
2: John O'Dunham, thanks very much for speaking with AM this morning.
9: Thanks very much.
2: And Senator Dunham is the Shadow Minister for Home Affairs and Immigration. King Charles and Queen Camilla will break almost two centuries of royal tradition by not living at Buckingham Palace when the decade-long multi-million dollar project to refurbish it is complete. The palace confirmed the decision as it released His Majesty's personal tax bill for the first time and revealed that funding for the royal family will be reduced. Europe Bureau Chief Mazoe Ford reports.
10: Buckingham Palace has been a royal home and workplace since Queen Victoria moved in 1837. A multi-million dollar refurbishment's now in its 10th and final year.
11: To ensure the palace is fit for purpose and to preserve it for future generations.
10: While work's been underway, the monarch's been moved out. Now King Charles has confirmed he won't be moving back in. Royal commentator Afia Hagen.
12: He doesn't necessarily want to do what's been done in the past, to just fall into the footsteps of his mother, his grandmother. He has decided that Buckingham Palace is not for him, and it's never really been for him. It's always been Clarence House. And I guess as he's entering his latter years, he wants to be able to have that separation.
10: The palace will still be a ceremonial centre, a royal workplace, and a heritage attraction for the public.
12: Millions of pounds have gone into that renovation, but I guess it's a renovation for the people, for it to be the people's palace.
10: The King's decision was revealed as part of Buckingham Palace's annual financial statement on how taxpayers fund the monarchy. For the first time, it also includes how much tax the King himself pays. In the UK's last full financial year, His Majesty paid £12.9 million in tax, which is roughly $24 million. In the year before that, it was £11.7 million, or roughly $22 million. Outside Buckingham Palace, the King's openness was applauded.
13: I think it's a good thing. I think he should. I think it's honest and straightforward, and I wish Donald Trump would do it too.
14: Transparency, I think, is good. Everything's out in the open and people can't say, you know, there's stuff going on maybe when there isn't.
15: Do you think the public has a right to know?
16: I don't know about right to know. I don't need to share my tax records, but he's in a place of political power and stuff. So, yeah, why not?
10: The move comes as some British politicians and the public demand more information about the inner workings of the monarchy following scandals surrounding the former Prince Andrew.
17: Charles, how long have you known about Andrew and Meghan?
10: The palace also revealed that once renovations are complete, the yearly payment of public funds the royal family receives, known as the Sovereign Grant, will go down for the first time since its inception in 2012. Royal commentator Afia Hagen again.
12: I think this speaks to the kind of monarchy, the kind of reign he wants to have, a modern monarchy where you can see, you know, how much tax we pay and how much money you're spending on us and where it's going.
10: Buckingham Palace plans to publish more documents tonight. This is Mazoe Ford in London, reporting for AM.
2: Now, the Socceroos are gearing up for their final group stage match in the World Cup, taking on Paraguay today for their chance to advance in the tournament. It's the pinnacle of football. And in Western Sydney, the sport's global governing body is offering new arrivals to Australia an opportunity to connect through their shared love of the game. Our reporter Tanya Dendrinos went to a training session to meet some of the participants.
18: It's a crisp winter's evening in Fairfield in Western Sydney, but there's a common passion warming those braving the night air. 22-year-old Ahmad Akimi is in his element.
19: I love everything about football.
18: He came to Australia almost 2 years ago.
19: The Taliban were in Afghanistan, so we decided to go to Pakistan. And we came from Pakistan.
18: Ahmad, who's working as an electrician, is part of a FIFA Foundation program run by not-for-profit Reclink Australia. Jared Galbraith-Martin is Reclink's senior sports coordinator.
20: In essence, it's looking to support refugees, newly arrived migrants to Australia, support them not just in terms of providing a sport that they love and they flourish in, but also supporting them with their settlement journey.
18: The program is funded for 2 years, removing the cost barrier that often prevents many new arrivals from participating in sport. One Roman Abassi experienced firsthand.
21: I tried to do some sport activity, and when I checked the venues, it was so expensive for me, and also the equipment, the sport equipment, so expensive.
18: The 33-year-old refugee advocate was a professional athlete in Afghanistan and came to Australia as a refugee almost 4 years ago. He recently joined the Reclink program as a facilitator and says the benefits go far beyond physical activity.
21: When the refugees, they came to Australia, they were dealing with social isolation, with mental problem, with lots of issues. The only way that we can support them is sport and recreation.
18: The majority of participants in the FIFA Foundation program are referred by Settlement Services International. Its youth engagement coordinator is Anastasia Kachurovska.
0: Most of our children are coming from Afghanistan, from Iraq, from Iran, Congo, Eritrea, Myanmar. Yeah, these are the countries that are in a very difficult political and human rights situation.
18: She says programs like this help to offer new arrivals hope.
0: It is a time for them to reclaim their childhood and reclaim their youth and reclaim their joy.
18: Around 80 participants are enrolled in the program, and many are learning English for the first time. But on the pitch, there's a universal language.
15: Football. I like football.
22: I like football. That's it.
18: Sarah Scandari's family came to Australia in 2004. She was born a year later. She's also connected with the program and become a leader among the group.
23: In football, it's like everyone unites. You don't need to know the language. You just say ball, ball, pass. It's very simple. And I guess we just connect in that way.
18: Looking to the global stage, Ahmad Hakimi and his friends are keenly following the World Cup.
12: Who's your favourite team?
19: Maybe Australia, because I'm here and I'm going to support them. Beside Australia, it was Afghanistan that they couldn't qualify. And the other team would be Argentina.
12: Is Messi a favourite?
19: Yes, of course.
18: Language proving no barrier for that enduring football debate either.
22: Of course, Cristiano Ronaldo. Lionel Messi.
19: Cristiano Ronaldo.
2: Young football fans there, ending that report by Tanya Dendrinos. Briefly in finance, Wall Street has meandered to a bit of a mixed finish. The oil price is higher. The global benchmark Brent crude is trading at $75.42 US a barrel. And that's AM for today and for this week. AM's executive producer is Michael Edwards. Today's program has been produced by Nick Grimm. The associate producer is Barney Porter, and technical production by Kem White and Nick Dracoulis. I'm Melissa Clark. Have a safe and happy weekend. Go Socceroos. It's 8:30.
24: Mark, I live out at Jarvis Creek, about 10 minutes out of Tallangatta. And this is my office that I work in, and yeah, Tallangatta, it's a lovely place. Been here a long time. It's nice and slow and it's close, and traffic, there is none. And it's just, you know, almost everyone here. It's an easy place to live. 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
1: You certainly are. We don't want to forget our Gippsland listeners who have been with us for the past couple of days. And boy, it's been great to have your company as well. And I hope you've been enjoying learning about Tallangatta, this amazing township that will be celebrating 70 years of moving, the town that moved. And that was to make way for the Hume Weir, or more of the Hume Weir. And we've been hearing some fabulous stories throughout the morning from people who were there, who were youngsters, when this town moved 70 years ago. And I guess the lack of OH&S involved in that as well, which has really been a sign of the times. It's just been incredible. Messages on the text line as well tonight, and we'll find out more about this shortly. But Tallangatta's got a, I'm going to call it a pop-up drive-in, that will be held at the showgrounds. And so we've been talking about your memories of the drive-in. And on the text line, hi Sandra and ABC, a memory from going to the Stargazer Drive in Albury in the 70s. A huge huntsman spider walks across the front window, but you can't tell if it's on the inside or the outside. Put a bit of a dampener on the romance. Mm-hmm. I'll say, all right, never mind. You can head along to the drive-in tonight if you like, and things might be a little bit different. Still to come, we're going to find out more about some of the fantastic events that are going to be happening both tonight and across the weekend as well. We'll check the forecast in a sec. Could be still a little bit of fog around where you are this morning. But first up, let's check in with the local newsroom and get the latest with Philippe Perez.
25: Good morning, Sandra.
3: Police throughout the Alpine region will soon carry long-arm rifles for more protection after Desi Freeman murdered two officers in Porepunkah last year. Victoria Police Chief Commissioner Mike Bush says that officers in Wodonga and Wangaratta will soon carry the weapons, in addition to standard-issue handguns, after Freeman killed the two officers as well as wounding a third. The weapons are the same rifles carried by specialist teams in Melbourne as well as in other regional areas. Member for Eastern Victoria, Harriet Shing, has acknowledged the effect ending native timber harvesting can have on towns throughout Gippsland while launching the first Nuji Truffle Festival. The festival will run over 3 weeks in West Gippsland in July with financial help from the government.

0: $1.5 billion Timber Transition Fund. Researchers working to save the critically endangered Watson's tree frog are taking an innovative approach to reduce the risk of frogs contracting the deadly chytrid fungus. The Watson's tree frog was once thought extinct in Victoria, but was rediscovered in East Gippsland in 2015, and there are very few left in the wild. An 8-page independent review summary has examined the governance, operations and workplace culture at the Murray Conservatorium in Albury. While the report says there are dedicated staff and stable programs, it highlights inconsistent documentation and transparency practices, as well as unclear decision-making roles. The report also says there's a need for improved board reporting and stronger financial control. An online presentation discussing the review results will be held next Tuesday. The federal government has provided funding for a 375-megawatt battery on farmland at Bunyip. Emergency Minister Chris Bowen says the Bunyip North battery will be able to power 95,000 homes, putting downward pressure on electricity prices, as well as reducing the frequency of power outages. And the Department of Energy, Environment and Climate Action is reminding recreation prospectors to follow the rules and take extra care after recent wet weather. Prospecting is permitted in state forests and designated areas of some parks, but people must hold a valid miner's right and avoid using mechanical equipment or damaging vegetation and cultural heritage sites. Authorities say they'll be carrying out patrols to check miners' rights are valid in upcoming weeks. That is the latest from the ABC Local Newsroom, Sandra.
1: Thanks for that, Philippe. And I tell you what, mate, you're missing out again this morning. I'm so sorry to tell you, but things are looking pretty spectacular in Tlangata, albeit just a little bit cold this morning.
0: Oh, look, I'm just going to say that I'm enjoying the warmth of the studios here in Wodonga, Sandra.
1: Well, you can, but did I mention that we're right in front of the bakery?
0: Oh, so, goodness.
1: So, you know, there's baked goods in there with our names on it. Well, tea and coffee.
0: I'm very jealous. It is good. A wonderful
1: That's what I was waiting for. You have a terrific day. Thanks, Philippe.
0: And you have a great weekend, Sandra.
1: Yeah, you too. That's right. It's Friday. Oh, happy days. On our ABC Goulburn Murray and ABC Gippsland, with a recap on what to expect weather-wise earlier this morning from the Bureau of Meteorology, Kate Doyle.
2: We've currently got fairly settled conditions continuing through the weekend is the main story. So a continuation of these days where we've got some foggy and pretty chilly starts with some frosty conditions, particularly in our more alpine parts. So please do be aware the continuation of foggy and frosty mornings continuing across the weekend, and the settled days continuing as well. Once we do see that fog starting to clear, we are looking at some fairly sunny days across the weekend. Temperatures not outrageously far from average, which is a reminder that winter is certainly here. So as far as our temperatures are concerned, up in the northeast, we've got today, Albury Wodonga, we're expecting a top of 16, expecting tops of 16 the next couple of days. Wangaratta also expecting tops of 16 across the weekend and today. Mount Hotham expecting tops of 5 across the next few days. Across further in the east, we've got temperatures in a similar range. Sale expecting tops of 13 and 14 degrees across the next few days. Wonthaggi expecting tops of 13 and 14 degrees today and tomorrow. Slightly warmer on Sunday, a bit more sunshine making its way through, expecting a top of 16. And Lakes Entrance expecting tops of 14 degrees today and tomorrow, and again a warmer one on Sunday. But I should mention, after we get through Sunday, we are then looking at that next low pressure system making its way through, bringing a number of fronts which are expected to cross into Victoria as we get into early next week. So that does, again,

0: at the Bureau of Meteorology, but it's looking picture perfect here in Talangata, just outside the Talangata Bakery, where we are broadcasting live on ABC Goulburn Murray and ABC Gippsland to celebrate the 70th anniversary of this, the town that moved. And I'm going to say co-chair of the organising committee. I don't know if that's even the correct title, but Cindy Pickering is with you now. Hi, Cindy.
1: Hi, Sandra.
0: We have been amazed this morning hearing about some of these incredible stories from people who were here when this town moved 70 years ago, and the kinds of things that people were doing, you know, having a house on the back of a truck that looked like it was going to touch the power lines. So people climbing up onto the roof of that house, pushing the power lines up so that the truck could move through. I mean, that's just one of the stories that we've heard this morning.
1: That is amazing, and it just indicates a sense of community that was back then to move a town, and you've got to think what that was like for people's personal to lose a favourite bush, a tree, a garden, the view that they had, and then to turn around and then as a community, forget the whole H&S, forget the kids running around the truck, forget everything that went on. There was no Facebook. There was just the community got together and they moved the town and they created another community, which has come through very strongly this weekend with all the great activities that we've got on.
0: It certainly has, hasn't it? And that's the message that we're getting this morning is that, you know, here in New Talangata, what, about 1,100 people who are all very passionate about celebrating this real milestone.
1: Yeah, that's right. Everywhere we went, we would mention it, and it was a yes. Yes, yes, we can do that. And it started small, and then the next meeting, it was a little bit more to it. Then the next meeting, there was a little bit more to it. People just got on board or have got on board, put a lot of effort into it, and then the town has also responded by all their participations. Most events are sold out, which is really a bit of fun to have so much support already.
0: Yeah, and I mean, you know, we've already talked about some of the activities that are happening, but, you know, the drive-in tonight, fantastic. Yeah.
1: Well, you start the drive-in, but let me bring you back to tomorrow morning. So we're bright and early, 8 o'clock, let's start park run together. We can walk, we can run, we can... Tol, she'll be there with us, surely. He nods his head.
2: No.
0: We've got the Mayor of Tawangshire, Peter Tolsha, with us as well. Not going to be taking part in the park run, you don't reckon?
2: I'm actually on the football gate at quarter to
0: you
2: seven in the morning.
0: Yeah, yeah.
2: Coach

0: Bacon and egg rolls, and then we're moving into the parade around 11 o'clock, and that's just been amazing. We've got classic car cubs coming with taking people from Bulga Court and some of the elderly residents, and we've also got dignitaries. I didn't put you in that elderly residents criteria.
1: I'm very close.
2: You're a dignitary.
0: Yeah, you're a dignitary.
1: I don't know about that.
0: There'll be tree planting by Helen Haynes, our federal member, and Peter Tolsch, our mayor, and then the children of the town, of the schools, have come together and written a letter to themselves that they will open at our 100th in 2056. So
1: yes,
0: that's
1: wow.
0: Just
1: we've got a time capsule going into the library, so that'll be another great thing to do.
0: It will be another great thing to do, and we won't lose this one because a lot of towns lose their time capsules.
2: They do. They're buried somewhere. They just don't know where.
0: Yes, no. And then we're moving on into we've got the art show, which they had the awards last night, and there was some amazing artists in there. The local talent is astounding. It's just brilliant. So that's worth a look at. And if you've ever been a little bit intrigued by what happened at the Masons Hall, well, this is a time to take a little sidestep from the art show and just have a look and see what the Freemasons do, and that'll be interesting too.
2: Mm. We were speaking earlier this morning about not a pub crawl, but the church crawl
0: Yes. No, that's
2: a different vibe,
0: but well, you know, there's always wine at churches.
2: Well, that's right. Yes now could, that I yeah. think about it.
0: I'll leave that for Lorraine. I think she'll do a really good job on that one.
2: Yeah.
0: And then we lead into the bush dance, which is going to be a hoot. That's all there is. Just going to be so much fun at that bush dance.
2: Yeah.
0: On the Saturday. And then Sunday we start again.
2: Yeah. Tolsch, what about for you, you know, being the mayor of Tawangshire and seeing a community like this who have just gone, oh, you know what, we should do something. Bang, bang, bang, bang, bang, bang, bang. This is what we've organised.
1: Yeah, it's been an amazing effort by a handful of really good locals that have come together, and they've just got bigger and bigger as a group. And the itinerary for this weekend is a credit to all that, and I'm only just a small part of it, but I'll do my best. You know, like, Tallangan has got probably three things that it's noted for. Sandy the Warhorse, the only horse to return, and there's going to be movies held on rolling in the library there for the next couple of days.
0: Yes.
1: It's a notable town, only two in Victoria, and of course the town that moved, where people just lifted up their whole life, their belongings, and moved 8 kilometres downstream, you know, for the

0: Australia to go over to the war. 6,100 of them went to Gallipoli, and only one returned, and that was Sandy, because he was Major General Bridges' dying wish, because he died over there, to get his horse back home, and Sandy come home.
1: That pulls on the heartstrings, doesn't
0: it? It does,
1: yeah.
0: Yes.
1: And it is amazing to see that beautiful statue as well. So what are you guys both looking forward to this weekend? I mean, everything, there's just so much, isn't there?
2: Yes. The meeting of the people, the chatting. I got a call the other day from the first lady who now lives, they're still married, but they were the first couple to be married at St Andrew's Uniting Church. So they're part of our... That's part of our history within the churches. So when you go on that church crawl or you are in the street, you're bound to meet somebody who knows somebody, who's related to somebody, who's got a story to tell about the old town. And I think all you have to do is just ask. Yeah. And there's all this amazing information comes out.
1: Cindy Pickering, thank you so much for coming down and having a chat. And Peter Tolsha, who is the mayor of Tarawong Shire, you've got a cracker of a weekend ahead of you with your footy commitments as well as all of this, but just an amazing community to be part of.
0: Totally looking forward to it. And just catching up, I think I moved here in 1975, so been here for a few years. Nearly classed as a local.
1: I was about to say, not quite.
0: But I married a local.
1: So, you know,
0: that sort of brings me into the fold. And just catching up with people I haven't seen for ages, because I went to high school here, footy club here, and a lot of community groups. So really looking forward just to catching up with people I haven't seen for ages, and they'll be coming.
1: Yeah, absolutely. Yep. Great to speak with you. Thank you so much.
0: Thank you for having me again, Sandra, and it's good to come to a discussion with you that's not about bushfires.
1: Yeah, there you go. Yeah, a celebration. So that's just terrific.
0: Thank you.
1: Thanks so much. On ABC Gobermurray and ABC Gippsland, it's 8:45 on your Friday morning. We are broadcasting from Talangata, the town that moved, with celebrations getting underway from today. Right across the weekend, 70 years since the town picked up and moved. Shortly, before we do wrap up this morning, we'll have some more live music for you with Talangata duo Cat Magic, who have performed on the program before, and I'm looking forward to hearing more from them. But let's get back to history right now. And Joseph Campbell, known as Joe to his mates, was a young entrepreneur who bought the Presbyterian Church to recycle bricks into chimneys for surrounding farms. So we were talking about these churches earlier this morning. He watched his horse and buggy town develop into a car community when they moved west. He says it was the beginning of the end for some of the Talangata businesses, such as Pink's, a variety store, from hardware to women's clothing, and the Butter Factory. Especially as the town was 10 miles closer to Albury-Wodonga, that's where people headed to shop. But it wasn't all doom and gloom. Here, the 101-year-old Joe is speaking with Alexandra Molcaster, who is an RMIT journalism student on work placement with ABC Goulburn-Murray.
3: Old Talangata, it was one street ran up and down the same way as the creek did, and then another one went off of it over to the Butter Factory Hospital. And that there was always something doing there, like they had a butter factory that produced all the time. A very busy place it was, but transport wasn't like it was today. Not every person owned a car and that sort of thing, so Talangata was quite a thriving little business place. Nearly everyone in the district bought their groceries there. There was none of this running of Coles and all that stuff in them days.
4: And what do you remember about the town actually moving?
3: There was very few. They had to be just riddled with white ants and no good at all, otherwise they moved them. They moved nearly everything that was there, halls, buildings, and that sort of stuff. If it was made out of wood, it was moved. And they did a good job moving the town.
4: And the buildings that weren't wooden, what happened to them?
3: The old buildings, they were just wrecks that were sold to farmers around the place for the tin roof and the weatherboards on them and that sort of stuff, and they just made them into farm sheds. In fact, I bought one. I bought the Presbyterian Church. I paid £80 for it. I wanted the bricks. It was a brick building and it couldn't be removed, so I bought the Presbyterian Church and used the bricks for chimneys and built a new house on my

0: farm out of Derbyshire. I needed bricks and all that sort of stuff. It was a good investment. There was a lot of bricks and I gave a lot away, but they were all used.
1: And you said Tolangatu was moving ahead when it did move in 56.
0: It still looks exactly how it was when it first moved. We went from horse and buggy day to motor car day.
2: That's incredible, isn't it? That's Tolangatu local 101-year-old Joe Campbell speaking with Alexandra Molcaster, an RMIT journalism student on work placement with ABC Goulburn Murray, who is with us today as well. That's right, we made her get up at 4:30 this morning to drive here with us to Tolangatu so that we could broadcast on ABC Goulburn Murray and ABC Gippsland this morning and bring you the news of this amazing town that moved and the wonderful people that are in it, including Cat Magic, who we have spoken with on this program before, and they've been nice enough to come down to perform for you again individually. Joe Fraser, hello there.
3: Hi, Sandra.
2: And Christy Neville, good morning.
4: Hello.
2: You guys are both going to perform for us. And is this a new song for you guys?
3: Well, it's new, probably new to you, but we did record it last year. It went on an album that we did. It's one that Christy wrote.
4: We write our own songs, and then we just feature on each other's songs.
2: So what's this song called?
4: Oh, it's called New Love. So it's a nice
2: new love.
4: Just that overwhelming new love feeling you get when you have a child. So trying to put it into a song.
2: Fantastic. We've got a ukulele, we've got a banjo, we've got Cat Magic, we've got Tolangatu out and about. Boy, I tell you what, it's a busy place here right in front of the Tolangatu Bakery on ABC Goulburn Murray and ABC Gippsland. Take it away.

0: ABC Goulburn Murray and ABC Gippsland. Cat Magic, you kind of do it to us all the time. You play these really heartfelt songs that make everyone tear up. That was absolutely gorgeous, though. That was beautiful. Thank you so much. I think it deserves a round of applause as well. We've got a few people.
1: When the kids are there at a gig, you do. Sometimes you sort of well up and you can't sing it. You're just like, getting a bit emotional.
0: Just wonderful. Thank you so much for being available to come and have a chat with us. And the first thing we thought when we were heading to Tolangatta was, well, we've got to get Tolangatta's own Cat Magic. So hopefully we didn't make you travel too far this time.
1: No, it's very good.
0: Thank
1: you very much.
0: Lovely to see you both. Thank you so much.
1: Thank you.
0: On ABC Gippsland and ABC Goulburn Murray, that is Cat Magic, Joe Fraser, and Christy Neville on ABC Radio, and a dog in the background as well. That's okay. Dogs are welcome. We don't mind. Can have a chat. Oh, having a real little bark there. Look, before we do go, we've got about 5 minutes on ABC Goulburn Murray and ABC Gippsland this morning to just recap on the things that we've been talking about this morning. And, of course, that includes having a wonderful time with these locals, a lot of whom have got up very early, I might add, with perhaps a little bit of age about them as well. I hope that they won't mind me saying that, who can remember the 70 years ago when this town did move, and hearing some of the incredible stories that they have told us as well of their childhood and knowing that their town was moving and how they prepared for that and the types of things that they did as well. Now, there are so many things that are happening as well this morning, but Alice and Jess, I did just want to mention to you, it's been wonderful, hasn't it, to hear some of these stories?
2: It has been amazing. It's so great to just reminisce, isn't it, Sandra? And we also got this message that said, Toby Viles was instrumental in helping to move to Tolangatta. Angelina Cornishtown called in to give him a shout out. Passed on, but we want to say thank you, Toby. Well, Angela does, for Angelina, I should say, for helping to make Tolangatta great.
0: Oh, that's
2: amazing.
0: Fantastic.
2: Yeah.
0: Look, a lot of things happening today, including just general chit-chat going on in the
2: street. I know, it's so great, isn't it? And so many dogs. We've seen so many dogs today.
0: Yeah, we have. And just having a fantastic time with meeting up with the locals who are all hanging around as well.
2: Hey, everyone.
0: Some familiar faces here too that I'm seeing just as I turned around to see who had arrived. But, you know, there's lots of different activities that are happening, and we might just run through a few of those very quickly before we do get to news. Taking a look at the drive-in tonight, which will be fantastic, which is happening at the showground. So, Alison, we've had some wonderful messages from people telling us about their showground experiences. But there are self-guided history tours as well that you can do yourself to find out more about the fantastic history of Tolangatta, or just quietly. You could just waylay a local. You could just come to Tolangatta, and pretty much anyone, you can pull them up on the street and say, oh, so how long have you been here? And do you remember when the town moved? And chances are they may very well be able to tell you. There's a wonderful art show as well, Alice and Jess, that's on at the moment, which is about the town that moved. And I believe that some of these paintings have already been sold.
2: Yes, and I heard there was an opening last night, and I think I'm booming out of the... I heard it opened up last night, and the opening went very well, and that's on all weekend. So doors open today at 11.

0: 11 a.m. and it's open till 7 p.m. and that's pretty much 11 till 5 Saturday and 11 till 3 on Sunday.
1: And also, I mean, you know, one of the things that Talangdar is known for, obviously it is the town that moved, but we were talking about Sandy the Warhorse as well earlier this morning. And there will be, as we mentioned, there'll be some films that will be around Sandy the Warhorse. So there's an opportunity to take a look at that as well. And there are exhibitions and just different things that are happening right across the region. But you can pop into, I'd say you could probably pop into any store in Talangdar and you'd be able to pick up one of these programs celebrating 70 years since Talangdar moved to New Talangdar. A big thank you to you, Alice and Jess, for organising things, to Alex as well for helping out so much, our intern at the moment, for Gay Patterson back in the studio doing the hard yards and pushing all the buttons for us. We just so appreciate it. But most importantly, we want to thank everyone in this beautiful township of Talangdar who choose right now to start backing back their truck. That's live radio for you. It's been terrific having your company. Gippslanders, you'll be back to normal with your Monday morning programming, and I'll be back with you as well. Have a terrific weekend.
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0: ABC News with Mary McDonald. Good morning. Prime Minister Anthony Albanese says it's not clear yet if any Australians have been caught up in Venezuela's deadly earthquakes. At least 188 people have died and thousands remain missing following the devastating quakes, which have also damaged at least 250 buildings. Mr Albanese says he was briefed on the situation this morning.
1: It's not clear yet if Australians are caught up in this, because Australians are great travellers, of course, right around the world. Given the numbers that have been impacted, it certainly is possible.
0: And Venezuelans in Melbourne are urging the community to reach out and support one another. Venezuelan local business owner Rebecca Hurtado says she's been able to get in touch with some of her family who are safe, but not all. Ms Hurtado says it's times like this when support from the community is vital.
2: The simple as ask, what do you need? How do you feel? Do you want a coffee? Do you want a chat with any of the Venezuelans that you know? That helps a lot, because we are in a big stressful time.
0: Victoria's Liberal leader has remained tight-lipped about whether the Liberal Party will undertake further action following Liberal MP Maura Deeming's claim that Matthew Guy assaulted her at a community event. Victoria Police has closed its investigation into the matter, saying there was no offence detected. Mr Guy vehemently denies the allegation and is considering legal advice to pursue defamation action against his party room colleague. Opposition leader Jess Wilson has told ABC Mildura Swan Hill Breakfast she's pleased the matter has concluded promptly.
3: I have given Matthew that opportunity this morning to respond. I've reached out to Moira to seek a conversation with her when she returns from overseas. But right now, Matthew should have the opportunity to respond.
0: Police Commissioner, meanwhile, Mike Bush has told 774 ABC Melbourne the video was the key piece of evidence and the matter has been dealt with.
4: I think it's safe to say it's been explored. The investigation's complete. Parties have been advised. And we're moving on.
0: Two much-loved restaurants housed at the historic Abbotsford Convent in Melbourne's Inner East have announced their immediate closure. Cam's Kiosk, which had been operating at the venue for 16 years, lodged notices with ASIC confirming voluntary liquidation, along with its secondary restaurant, Julie. In a post to social media, founder Cameron Miller thanked his supporters but said ultimately challenges in running the business proved insurmountable. It follows the convent's chair stepping down at the start of the month and a public tenancy dispute that went to VCAT, with a popular bakery on site. King Charles has become the first monarch to release his tax records to the public. Europe correspondent Mazoe Ford reports.
5: In the two full tax years since becoming king, His Majesty's tax bills

0: Palace refurbishment project is complete. The palace says the King and Queen will not move in, but use it as a workplace and national heritage asset with more access for the public. Mazoe Ford, ABC News London.
1: To sport, and excitement is building ahead of the Socceroos' final group match of the FIFA World Cup. Australia will take on Paraguay in San Francisco at midday Australian Eastern Standard Time. Thousands of fans are expected to turn out at live sites across the country to watch the side as they look to secure a spot in the knockout stages. Former Socceroo Alex Brosk says it's a huge game for Australia.
2: You know, it's an odd one because a win, draw obviously guarantees us the next round, but even a loss potentially could see us through. But the equation is simple. You know, there's nothing other than a win that should be on the Socceroos' mind. I hope, you know, we play a lineup that's capable of doing it.
1: And Ecuador, Germany and Cote d'Ivoire have qualified for the knockout stages of the FIFA Men's World Cup this morning. Ecuador came from a goal down to beat Germany 2-1, while Cote d'Ivoire beat Curaçao 2-0. To the weather now, and there's a road weather alert for all Melbourne suburbs due to the fog. For the state, areas of morning fog and frost, fog and low cloud extensive in the north and west. Isolated showers about the exposed coast, otherwise a cool, dry and partly cloudy day. For Melbourne, patchy, partly cloudy, patchy morning fog with top today of 14 degrees. Tomorrow, cloudy 13. Sunday, partly cloudy 17. It's currently 11 degrees. ABC News.
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4: And a very good morning. Happy Friday, even. Just past 9 a.m. Hoping you are well. Hoping you're locked and loaded for another Oz Music Friday. And look, outside of all the great tunes that we're doing, we do have a lot to talk about, including asking just how safe your local post office is. Is it at risk of being downsized or even closed? Now, worries around that are what's driving a Senate inquiry into what the future of our post offices may look like. And we'll talk more on that very soon. But we're going to start with what might be one of the wildest rescue stories I've heard for a long time now. Bruce and Liz Miller, they are wildlife rescuers from Raymond Island out at the Gippy Lakes region. They're walking along a little track in the bush earlier this week doing some kangaroo rescuing when the earth opened up. Bruce found himself underground and Liz found herself coordinating a host of emergency services. Now, to be very clear, everyone is okay now, but it sounded like an absolutely wild ride. And Bruce and Liz are going to walk us through it. I'll go to you first, Bruce. A really good morning.
5: Good morning.
4: What happened in your own words?
5: Oh, like you said, my wife's a wildlife rescuer and we were walking on what we thought was an animal track, and then the bottom of the ground just opened up, and that was like super surreal. You know, the shortest part of the whole evening was that second and a half fall. I guess it was about 3 meters, and luckily I hit water. You know, it has its own risk and scariness, but luckily I didn't break anything. Look, I tried climbing out, slipped back in, went back underwater, and when I fell in the water, I didn't touch ground, so I don't know how deep it was. And then, yeah, assess everything and thinking, oh, my God, am I going to get out of here? You know, the sky closed in, the walls grew taller. And then I heard my wife up there freaking out, you know, and it's like, babe, I'm okay. You know, I need help, you know, and then she took over and got assistance. You know, she called friends first and, you know, and I thought that was the smartest thing to do because they were nearby. The water was there and I was afraid that the walls were going to cave in, and just getting that extra rope that Alan and Shelley brought down just secured around my chest and just made me feel safe. You know what I mean?
4: Bruce, let's bring Liz into the conversation. Liz, good morning to you as well.
6: Good morning to you too.
4: So here's Bruce, 3 meters down a hole in water, what we assume now is an abandoned well. Had you seen it happen? Did you even know what had occurred?
6: No, to be honest, we, as I said, Bruce and I were attending to a injured kangaroo at that time, and we were going through where we'd normally go through

0: on the island, in the back of the island, to assess the animal. And all of a sudden, Bruce was there, and then all of a sudden he wasn't there. And it's like, where'd you go? And then he's like, gowled out. And I looked down. I went, at first I thought, oh, don't be so silly. Climb yourself out. I nearly started laughing at him because it was just so surreal and so unreal of what was happening. And then I went, well, hang on a minute. He's gone quiet. This is not good. This, we need to start putting a plan into action. And hence the reason why I quickly ran to the car, grabbed some sort of strapping device that you normally do a tie down, like a tie down. So it really wasn't long enough, but it was enough to put something around his waist. So if the worst were to happen, at least we had some sort of lead to him. It wasn't obviously long enough for him, but after that, I then had to ring our friends Shelley and Alan, who happen to live on the island. And I know Alan is very equipped with rescue gear and everything. And I said, we need your help. I need you to get down here with your car, because I thought he had a winch on his car, but he's removed it, as I found out. And he sort of came down, came with a longer rope, which then, as Bruce said, he tied around his waist, which made him feel a lot more secure.
1: Oh, yeah.
0: Which also made me feel a lot secure. But after I rang our friends, I was straight onto 000 and said, look, this is the situation we are in. And every ensemble came to help us. We had CFA, we had Victorian Police, we had Victorian Ambulance, we had CSS, SES Correction come down and visit. It was like a carnival up the top there when, by the time everyone got there. And, of course, we were the talk of the town, and the rumours going around, and we had to sort of try and, you know, correct
1: keep people calm, yeah.
0: Keep people calm. And I also had to keep Bruce calm at the same time and ensure people, because where Bruce was under, the ground above him, you could see it was actually quite soft. And I thought, if anyone steps on that, we're going to have worse trouble. Bruce will probably get hurt or even worse. And so I had to direct people to say, with my little light, so don't step there, only step here, here and here. And I kept reassuring them. I kept reassuring Bruce, obviously, and I told the emergency services, right, this is the situation we are in. We have a rope tied to him. Bruce believes there's shoring, wooden shoring underneath him. So, but I just had to tell him, don't step there, don't step there. These are the only positions that I feel that you would be safe to stand in. And then eventually I was taken over by one of the CFA gentlemen.
1: But the fact that you had to wrangle everyone for so long, and obviously you're shouting down to Bruce. So, yes. Bruce, I mean, you're trying to stay as calm as possible, mate, like which would be a very complex thing to do in that situation. But obviously you can hear people coming around you. You can hear that a rescue is underway. What's going through your head at the time?
2: Yeah, once I had that rope on, I did feel like I was going to make it out. And just listening, far distance, I hear alarms. I think, okay, people are coming. I couldn't do anything but wait. I did try climbing out, but I fell back in. And I thought, okay, the best thing to do is just to be still, get myself as much out of the water as I can, and just have faith that everybody upstairs knew what they were doing and they're coming.
1: You must have been freezing as well. We're talking about water, you know, in the middle of winter.
2: Yeah. Luckily, it wasn't abandoned well. For one, I landed in water, not on ground,
1: yeah,
2: and possibly break something. But then, since it was a well, that I believe, because the bottom part of it had wood in it, like shoring wood. So I was able to press against that and pull myself out as much as I can. I mean, I couldn't climb out because the last meter and a half-ish was sand, and I just lost grip. So I was able to wedge myself out of the water enough to stay dry enough, or to keep the water off me, to stay warm enough to survive or not get hypothermia for that hour. But if I was in the water the whole time, yeah, things could have been different. I had the rope, so maybe I just would have been able to climb out.
1: It's good that you didn't have to try that. I mean, it's incredible to see that so many people came. And Liz, as you were saying, you had so many different emergency services group, but we're talking Raymond Island. I mean, as I understand, a bunch of them were arriving by boat.
0: That's correct. The ferry is fabulous. They, as soon as they get the a telephone call, they're always on call. They go over to the other side on Painesville side. They put, I believe it's an amber light on, and everyone knows that who lives on the island that is.

0: okay, emergency services are coming. And obviously they didn't leave, let any traffic on, any pedestrians on, wow. and they just stayed down for the emergency vehicles to come on. And I'm assuming, well, the first lot, there was about four trucks that turned up. So I'm thinking the ferry was full with four trucks that came across, unloaded them and went back straight away for more people. So, yeah, they would have been high alert as well, going back and forth and waiting. And they're not allowed to proceed anywhere until such time they get a phone call to say, yes, okay, you can operate now until we're ready to come back off again.
1: And Lizzie touched on it, the community obviously really concerned, hearing what's been happening, kind of getting a sense. It seems like a very close-knit group of people out your way.
0: It is. We're very, very close. It's mainly a holiday island, but there is a lot of permanent people that live here. And as people have been, because we really haven't advertised it per se, like Bruce and I, we're quite not recluse, but quiet when it comes. We don't need to make big song and dance of everything. But as people are finding out, we're getting phone calls. They're going, oh, my God, I've just seen you on here. I've just heard you on here. And, oh, I just heard that this has happened. Are you okay? Is Bruce okay? And, yeah, everything's fine. Like, I even my sister-in-law lives in Sale, and I rang her. And she said, what are you doing? I said, we're a little bit busy at the moment. And I sent her a photo. She goes, what, are you still digging a hole again? I said, no, Bruce is actually in that hole. And she rang me straight away. She says, what do you mean? And I just sort of shove her. Everything's going. And she said, oh my gosh. So yeah,
1: it is incredible what you've been through. And Bruce, you know, I said at the start everyone's okay, but I mean, you know, physically you got out. How are you actually feeling though? It's a lot to go through.
2: Yeah, look, after all the bumps and bruises and the sore muscles, at the end of the day physically I'm fine, which is awesome. But just thinking about what could have gone wrong, you know, luckily everything went right, but if one little thing happened differently, I might not be here. You know, if I was out there by myself, I wouldn't be here. If Liz fell in behind me, we both wouldn't be here. The mental bit plays on your mind, like what could have happened. So I just gotta just realize that, look, we're out, we're healthy, we're alive, we're breathing fresh air and looking at the sun, and just be happy. Don't take anything for granted. Just be, you know, take care of what you need to take care of, which we did. We're out, and life is good.
1: Life is good, and I'm really glad to hear it, Bruce. And, you know, I think it is an incredible thing that you've gone through. And for you, Liz, how are you feeling emotionally at the end of all of this?
0: I have my good days and bad moments, because it's like, it's a kind of a guilt, because Bruce, even though he's not a rescuer, he comes and helps me as often as possible. And I sometimes blame myself to say, if it wasn't for me, he wouldn't be there and we wouldn't have been in that situation. So I hold that guilt to me, and Bruce and I have discussed it, to sort of say, okay, it's nobody's fault. You know, I always come along and help you when I'm required to for assistance. So it's just feeling that guilt, but together we will talk about it and discuss it and go for walks and love where we live and admire the view that we have, so, and the animals that we have to deal with and see every day. So it's that sort of helps as well, but also our military background. Both Bruce and I were both in the Navy. Bruce was in the US. Yeah, Bruce was in the US Navy. I'm still serving part-time in the Australian Navy, so that military background also put a lot of play into it as well. So, because you don't just, when we go on exercises and things like that, you just don't go like a bull at a gate and do what you ought. We assess, we write reports, we, you know, everything's all planned before you actually execute anything.
1: I think that sounds like it stood you in very good standing for when the panic happened. You kept a calm head. You knew exactly what you needed to do. And Liz, just on a personal note, never feel bad about the wildlife rescuing. It's an incredible service that you do. I think we all owe a huge thanks right around the state, right around the country, to all of our wildlife rescuers. And I just want to say, I know you said you're both fairly private people, but thank you for sharing this today. I think it is an incredible story.
0: Thank you very kindly for taking the time out to chat with us. I appreciate it.
1: Genuine pleasure. Bruce and Liz Miller. They're at Raymond Island Way near the Gippy Lakes. As we just heard, Liz is a wildlife rescuer. Bruce, her partner, her husband, goes out with her. Bruce falling into what we can assume is an abandoned well, huge rescue effort, all organised by Liz and a community that got behind everyone to make sure they were okay. As Liz was saying, just incredible work getting those emergency services over by boat on the island and, you know, largely unscathed, although, you know, obviously something like that will shake anyone up. It's 18 minutes past 9, 1-300-977-222. Your post office, is it at risk of being closed or even downsized? We're going to talk more about that. Kicking off your Australian music, though, with something I haven't thought about for quite a while. This is The Sharp and Scratch My Back.

It is the Sharp and Scratch My Back from 1993, for the people asking when the hell did this come out. I'm not going to lie, I think I remember the Late Show parody Skivvies Are Back more than I remember the original. It's pretty damn good. Look, World Cup today around midday our time, Socceroos against Paraguay. Very important game. A win or even a draw, and the Socceroos make it through to the knockout stage. Also, got to say, happening at a tricky time for a Friday in Australia. You may have already noticed that World Cup games not played with brevity in mind. A fast game's a good game, not the ethos at play when it comes to the World Cup. So enter the cup flu, the expectation that we're going to see a lot of sickies today, a lot of people calling in unwell at work so they can watch. Now, I don't genuinely think anyone's going to fess up to bunging on a little World Cup fever, a little sore throat this morning. Although, if you are that brave, please do. But just in case you are willing to share, what have you chucked a sickie for in the past? Is it still okay to call in sick

0: to get on with something you'd prefer to do. I'm going to share when Goblet of Fire, the Harry Potter book, came out, I chucked a sickie to pick up a copy and try and read it all in one day. Your turn now.
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0: On a far more serious note, let's talk about the post office, your local post office. You're picking up and sending parcels, your stamps, your passport, paying your bills, even transferring money. It is a hub in regional communities, but Federal Coalition concerned that the many services they provide could be at risk. There's actually going to be a Senate inquiry into what the Coalition are calling a secret plan to downsize or even close post offices around the country. And I know regional Victorian MPs particularly worried about changes to licensing agreements. They could see post offices merged into host businesses like pharmacies or newsagents. And Dr. Anne Webster, Shadow Minister for Regional Communications, and of course, Nationals member for Mallee. Anne, always good to chat. Good morning to you.
3: Good morning, Nick. I just have one question for you, if I can, you know, change the table. Did you finish the book?
0: Yeah, look, I came really close. It was a doorstopper of a Harry Potter. They're all doorstoppers, but this was a particularly big one. Can I just say I put a dent into it? How about that?
3: Right, yes, well, I don't think I've ever read a book in one day, but, you know, there's still time.
0: Oh, yeah, no, a bit of a holiday passion of mine is seeing if I can roll through a book on a single day. Thank you for not chucking a sickie today, by the way, and running off to watch the soccer and having a chat to us. What are you concerned about when it comes to local post offices?
3: Well, the very things that you mentioned, that out in the regions in particular, we have a heavy reliance on our LPOs, licensed post offices, often run by families and small businesses and people in the towns, small towns, who may have a 100-kilometre round trip to the next post office. They do their banking there, they can pay bills there, and we've got to remember that a lot of the people out in our regions are older people who still, I was going to say, haven't caught up with the digital age. That's not fair. They don't want to catch up with the digital age, and they have a real aversion to scams and frauds. Who can blame them? So our local post offices, which have that mandate to provide banking and paying bill services, are really incredibly important. But what's come out is a leaked report by the Australia Post Board after the Senate estimates. This is where this could be a Harry Potter sequel, I think, where the Australia Post CEO disclaimed any knowledge of any plans, no, nothing to see here, and they had already passed or endorsed a plan to reimagine local licensed post offices across Australia. That's deeply concerning for our regional communities in particular. In the cities, look, part of their plan is to do more parcel lockers. No problem. Go for it. You know, nobody cares. But out in the regions, the services that LPOs provide are critical. And I can tell you right now, this inquiry that Sarah Henderson, the Shadow Minister for Comms, and I have talked about and have now agreed to, she has got that inquiry up in the Senate, which is opened yesterday, and submissions will close on the 7th of August. And the reporting date will be the 12th of October. And Paul Graham, the CEO of Australia Post, can expect a little more grilling than he even experienced at Senate Estimates to fess up on what he did not fess up in for Senate Estimates. This is our job. In opposition, we don't get much, you know, opportunity to feel like we've had a win. But I tell you what, holding people accountable for the jobs that they are well remunerated for is really important. And the other point is Annika Wells, of course, is the Minister for Comms. And she says, oh, look, nothing to see here. That's a separate entity. No, she is a stakeholder minister. This is the statutory body, the Australia Post, and they have obligations, and she has an obligation to know what is going on.
0: No, and this week we've also seen the government's response to the Senate inquiry into banking closures in regional Australia. And government noted that most of the recommendations, including something like legislating banking as an essential service, Do we need to go further? Are we at risk of losing not only our banks, but also where we turn to, the post offices?
3: Look, I think that whatever changes cannot be worse. I think, you know, there needs to be at least that stipulation. It can't be a worse situation for those who live in the regions. City people, look, this goes for health as well. I cried through a 20-minute speech this week in the House, actually in the Mural Hall, about health services, because it is the same thing. We are sick to death of being treated as second-class citizens out in the regions, and particularly outside the Bendigo-Ballarat Geelong, Halo, out where, you know, a lot of people live. 30% of Australians live out this way. Victorians live out here. And we have a right. We don't want sympathy. We want better services. So I don't want to see banking or Australia Post or health, which is my other portfolio, diminished by any decisions that the government makes, and for the government to also sit on their hands and not make commitments to improve what we have, that I also don't want to see.
0: Yeah. Dr. Anne Webster, thank you. I'm sure we'll catch up after the Senate inquiry. Shadow Minister for Regional Communications, Nationals member for Mallee as well. They'll be putting a spotlight on some of the proposed and potential changes when it comes to our post offices, particularly around regionally. Dale getting in touch saying, did you know the government response to regional bank closures in the Senate inquiry released yesterday dumps the full weight of the regional banking crisis on licensed post offices? Dale, as always with your work, do not be afraid to give us a call and tell us more about what's happening. 1300 977 222. Text in saying, Nick, post offices closing. Where's all the money in this state if not in going into essential services of all kinds? Not a state issue. It is a federal issue on this case, although obviously it'll be states and regional parts of states that'll pay the bill on that one. And Joe saying, our post office manager even updates my Telstra payments for me. She's willing to take over if we lose our banks. It's a big nup. Hands off the post office.
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0: It is 9:30. Let's talk about what the weather's doing today into the weekend as well. Kate Doyle from the Bureau, good morning.
6: Good morning. How's it going?
0: What's happening today?
6: Look, we're still talking about fog is the main event of the morning. So certainly a cool start. Fairly widespread fog around, starting to lift from some central parts of the state, but expected to hang around through the morning for many and possibly into the afternoon through the Wimmera and the Mallee, as it did yesterday. So we saw fog and low cloud remain in Swan Hill yesterday through the day. They had their coldest day in nearly 6 years there, only got up to 8.4 degrees. So certainly pretty chilly through there yesterday. And likewise, we are expecting it to be cool again today, especially through the west where that low cloud and fog is expected to hang around. A number of locations could again fail to crack the double digits today. So certainly pretty chilly through the west in particular. Otherwise, things that we're keeping an eye on today, we do continue to see that minor flood warning for the Kiewa River up in the northeast there. Otherwise, as we get into tomorrow, this high pressure system, which has been bringing these settled conditions, encouraging the fog and the chilly starts, is continuing to make its way through, slowly making its way east. It is starting to get east of us on through until Saturday, continuing to see that settled conditions though through on Saturday, and again the potential for widespread fog. We are looking at a frosty start again across the ranges, really from the border with South Australia, across the Grampians, through the Macedon Ranges, up through the northern country and across into the Alps, pushing into East Gippsland. So the potential for fairly widespread frost around tomorrow. But once the morning thaws out, a partly cloudy day. And then Sunday, finally a bit of a change. We are likely to see fog and frost continuing, particularly in the east. But as winds are starting to stir in the west ahead of a coming change. So some isolated showers developing across the northwest as we get into the afternoon and evening. And then on Monday, some showers developing more widespread, particularly across the northeast as we see a northerly airstream making its way through. So change on the way after we've seen a really prolonged period of settled conditions this week.
0: A big change. We could be talking about quite a lot of rain from the start of next week.
6: Yes, so certainly the potential for some heavier falls, particularly as we get into midweek. Still a bit of variation in our models for where exactly the heaviest falls are going to come and when they come. So there is certainly the potential for a few systems making their way through as we get through midweek. So certainly one to watch. We could potentially see some snow and some showers continuing, particularly through those alpine parts in the northeast. And we could potentially see some river rises again as we see those totals build over a number of days. So certainly one that we'll be keeping an eye on as we get into next week.
0: I'll look forward to finding out exactly what next week looks like. Kate Doyle, thank you very much from the Weather Bureau. Quite a lot of change coming after the weekend, so be prepared for that. But otherwise, pretty similar weather, a bit frosty and a bit ready to roll, if that's what you feel like in terms of your winter weather. It's 26 minutes until 10 o'clock. We're going to talk critters before 10, something a little bit different for us. We're going to have a chat about a brand new rhino that's arrived out Werribee way. It is, of course, Oz Music Friday. I played The Sharp for you before and Scratch My Back. Ursula coming in. Do you really call that music, Nick? I absolutely do. I'll stand by it. It's fantastic music. PJ in Ballarat saying they actually had a local connection. Their prominent double bass was actually made near Daylesford. PJ, thank you. I had no idea about that at all. And a lovely text in saying it has been fabulous to hear earlier this morning about the town that moved. Never underestimate the joy and connection the ABC brings. And that's from Leanne in Locksport. Well, let's talk about that for a moment, because the year was 1956. Robert Menzies was PM, Melbourne hosting the Summer Olympics, and the ABC aired its first TV broadcast. And Tilangata, northeast of Victoria, became the town that moved. 100 homes picked up and shifted 8 kilometres for the expansion of the Hume Weir. 7 years later, the town is celebrating that big news, and the ABC Goulburn Murray breakfast team broadcasting live from there a bit earlier this morning. Sandra Moon, good morning to you.
7: Oh, hey, Nick, how are you?
0: How chilly was it out there this morning? Go on, fess up.
7: Yeah, look, I'm make no bones about it. It's been very cold, very cold. There have been beanies, there have been scarves, and I posed the question to the audience yesterday morning, is it okay to wear slippers? There was a resounding yes that came back, so I've got my nice woolly slippers on as well.
0: I think you should
7: I'm
0: be really proud of that. That's fantastic.
7: Yeah, I'm glad. I feel quite justified in wearing these. It has been very, very fresh here this morning, but it's been surprisingly busy. We're right out the front of the Tilangata Bakery in the main street, and so many people come here. They pick up their cuppa on their way to work, back and forth, and so, yeah, it's been action-packed.
0: And other than that, what's the vibe been like about the anniversary of the big move?
7: It's been fascinating, Nick. Like, all morning we have had people who remember that move 70 years ago, who were teenagers, you know, when that was happening, and about the excitement of going somewhere new and seeing these houses being put on these trucks. There was a great story from one of our guests by the name of Leo Kirk, who was telling us about how the truck had a house on the back of it and it looked as though it was going to touch the power lines. So what do you do? Well, of course, you get a couple of blokes to climb up on top of the house and push the power lines up. So that's what they did.
0: That's incredible. So I love the fact there's still people there who remember it, because, I mean, this recollections, I know that have faded with time, but that's one of the most significant things I can imagine for a community, Sandra.
7: Well, that's exactly the reason why Tilangata Rotary and President Anthony Dufty, who is with me now. Anthony, good morning.
8: Good morning. How are you, Nick? How are you, Sandra?
0: Good morning to you, mate.
7: That was one of the reasons Rotary really wanted to get these celebrations happening for the 70th before we do lose those first-hand experiences.
8: Absolutely. There's so many great stories that people who are around at that time can tell. And so we've gathered about 25 different community groups to put on about 18 separate events over the weekend. And that's everything from a fair dinkum drive-in cinema experience to a bush dance to a high tea on the Sunday. And there's going to be Owen Blundell playing in the afternoon on Sunday. It's going to be packed. It's fantastic.
7: Just bear in mind, Nick, as well, we're talking about a population of about 1,100 people here in New Tilangata. So that size is going to at least double, I would reckon, this weekend.
8: I reckon so too. And look, it's really great for the businesses, because they've been kicked around a bit with all the bushfires and everything that's been going on. So it's really great to see that sort of influx of people.
7: And Nick, I wanted to tell you another story.

0: Discovery, we had someone else come and have a chat with us, a regular texter to our program, David, who said that he remembers as a child the houses getting lifted up, you know, off their stumps and onto these trucks, and they would scrabble around down on the ground for pennies that had fallen down through the floorboards. You know, I mean, these are the kinds of stories. Yeah, yeah. Oh, yeah. Yeah. Some of these stories have been absolutely wicked.
1: That is up there with when you're helping a friend move and any change behind the couch cushion is definitely yours as a penance, but on a grander scale than that. I just cannot wait to see how big this gets over the weekend. And thank you both for having a chat this morning.
0: It's absolutely our pleasure. Come to Tallangatta this weekend.
2: Definitely. Thanks, Nick.
1: Thank you. Get yourself out there if you can. It's going to be a huge one. ABC Gold Murray Brekkie presenter Sandra Moon with you out there in Tallangatta, northeast Victoria. 70 years since the big move this weekend. The town packed up, uprooted essentially, and moved 8 kilometres away. I'm on 1300 977 222. This is Xavier Rudd and Storm Boy. Let's talk critters after this.

0: Xavier Rudd and Storm Boy. Nothing but Australian music today. It is Oz Music Friday. Every Friday here on ABC Statewide Mornings. And in fact, after 10 o'clock, we are going to be talking to an absolute titan of Australian music, celebrating 45 years of his band coming together and making incredible hits. They're actually going to be on tour a little bit later this year. We'll hear some of their music. And they're going on tour with a couple of bands that will genuinely surprise you. So we'll hear some of their music as well. We spoke a little bit earlier to Anne Webster, obviously member for Mallee and Shadow Minister for Regional Communications. The Coalition kicking off a Senate inquiry into some of the plans that have been uncovered potentially regarding our post offices, maybe resizing, downsizing, even closing some of them, folding some of their operations into potentially chemists or newsagents. Gertrude getting in touch saying, where do we go to put a submission in? What is this called? If they make us use digital ID for a one-stop shop, it's going to open us up to hackers. Now, Gertrude, I'm being told that submissions aren't open yet. We'll keep you updated as more information comes through. And just talking to Sandra Moon, who's the presenter of Golden Murray Brekkie, talking about the big move, Talangata celebrating 70 years since they upped stumps, literally, and moved themselves 8 kilometres away. She was telling the story of some of the people she spoke to this morning, remembering going around after the houses have moved, scrabbling in the dirt and finding pennies that have been dropped through. Dave, who grew up in Mount Beauty, saying it is cold out that way. And if there were gaps big enough in the floorboards for a penny to fit, just imagine what the breeze was like coming through in winter. Number 1300 977 222. Let's talk critters.
1: Bird watching is very pleasant, very relaxing.
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0: Now, if you've got kids in your life, grandkids, nieces, nephews, just friends of the families, you will know school holidays are about to kick off. And the winter break can be a tricky one to manage. It tends to have a lot of inside time. Now, one of the things you could be doing is jumping in the car, getting public transport and taking a trip out to Werribee Open Range Zoo. Because A, free for kids under 16 on school holidays, and B, they have a brand new resident. Dominic Moss, Savannah Manager at Werribee Zoo. Good morning, mate. How are you?
6: Good morning, Nick.
0: Tell me about your brand new resident.
6: Oh, brand new resident. Talangata had a big move, but so did we. perhaps we didn't move the whole town, but we did move a big rhino. Yeah, so we've just had the arrival of a brand new female rhino called Naya from Auckland. And she arrived from New Zealand a couple of months ago and is our latest resident on Savannah to join 7 other rhino that we have.
0: What sort of rhino are we talking about, Dominic?
6: So she's a white rhino, and we basically have a herd or collective noun crash of rhinos. It's a beautiful collective noun, a crash of rhinos. And we've got 8 of them, and they're all white rhinos, which is one of 7 rhino species, and they are one of the threatened rhino species that we have in the world.
0: Tell me the logistics of getting a rhino from New Zealand to Australia. You're not just popping a stamp on the back and hoping for the best.
6: Yeah, no. It's not just going down to your local post office and saying, could I get some excess baggage on this one? It's a lot that takes place. I mean, it starts literally years in advance to negotiate it, because you have to find suitable males and suitable females. And we actually have a stud book keeper the manager who controls the breeding throughout the region. And first you got to chat to him and say, okay, who's suitable to breed with who? And, it's a little bit like Tinder for rhinos. And then they swipe left, swipe right, and they go, all right, these two are a good match. And then it all starts, and we do training, and they get them trained up on that end, get her used to the crate, get her used to the environment. She's got to go into quarantine for a 30-day period before she leaves, and then quarantine again when she gets here. And then Yeah, the logistics of the flight. She flew over on a cargo plane, and then you've got to get the crate to the airport and put that through, and then trucks and cranes and, oh, my goodness, it's, yeah, a couple of sleepless nights and a few stomach ulcers later, she's here, and it's all good.
0: It is all good. Well, is it all good? What's it like introducing a new rhino to a crash?
6: You've got to take it really carefully. I mean, you know, obviously it dependent on the personalities and who she's getting introduced to and things like that.
0: Yeah.
6: You know, we do it in a very staged approach. So we initially just put her down in the pens nearby the other rhinos so she can smell them and hear them, and then slowly bring them in so that she's got fence-to-fence contact. And we do that with the females that are down there already. So we've got some mature females there because she'll bond with those and, you know, they'll almost take on the sort of maternal, you know, behavior towards her. And then once she's got used to them, she'll go in with them. And because she's in our big savannah exhibit down there, it's like 33 hectares, and it's not only the other rhino that are there. We've got seven other species, from giraffe to eland to ostrich to you name it. So it's literally, she's gone from, you know, mommy and daddy and her brother to everything else. So yeah, she has had a mixed exhibit in New Zealand, but yeah, it's a very, and then each day you just sort of assess how it's going, and then just slowly get her more and more used to them.
0: Dominic Moss is who I'm chatting to, Savannah manager at Werribee Open Range Zoo. And Dominic, I never thought a lot about rhinos having personalities, but then I spent a bit of time in Dubbo, and of course Taronga Zoo there has a lot of rhinos, and I met many of the people who care for them. And one of the descriptors that would always come up is they're basically either chubby unicorns or a golden retriever that has a horn and a thick skin. They are apparently quite lovely little creatures once you know them.
6: That is so true. And, I mean, Dubbo are fortunate enough to have the black rhino, the white rhino, and the greater one-horned rhino. So, I mean, they've got not any different species, but like you say, so many different personalities. The chubby unicorn we get a lot, the golden retriever with a thick skin is absolutely perfect because they are. They're really cute. They're lovable. You know, if they didn't weigh 2 tons, they would honestly be on your lap and they'd want cuddles and scratches and things, you know, but just when they try to climb inside a ute and they weigh 2 tons, it just gets a little bit, you know, cramped in there. So, but they really are beautiful animals. They just want scratches, they want attention, and it's just lovely.
0: You touched on the way they exhibit where you are, and you are the Savannah manager. That's a lot of responsibility. It must be a huge amount of pressure, but quite exciting to be working with so many different species.
6: Yeah, it's, you know, coming from my background in Africa, it's, you know, working in the Kruger National Park, it's just so lovely because we're out here and the Savannah team alone is 110 hectares. So we have 110 hectares of just space, and that's 18 different species. And most of those are African species. You know, we do have some other ones, but seeing the interaction between them, and it's sometimes I'll wake up early, get to work early, grab a cup of coffee and head down to our savannah area, and you're literally sitting down there with a cup of coffee surrounded by giraffe and rhino and ostriches and eland and waterbuck and you name it, and you literally could be in Africa because you're just sitting down there. It's a misty morning and there you get this crash of rhinos walking through the mist towards you. And it's just, oh, man, I'm back in Africa.
0: And at the end of it, the satisfaction of knowing that you are doing important conservation work while you're doing this.
6: Exactly. It's, you know, the work we do is so important for the species. It's creating awareness about what's going on and creating awareness around the poaching and the trade in illegal rhino, you know, in rhino horn, the legal trade and, you know, habitat destruction and you know, the fact that they're losing so many areas and just creating that awareness. And not only that, but the fact is that we are an important safeguard to provide, a population in case something happens. So, you know, maintaining this genetic diversity in case there's, you know, any catastrophic events. So that we can do that. Northern white rhino, at the moment, there's two left.
0: Mm.
6: There's two females left. So, you know, in

0: since they're extinct, and it's, you know, we've really got to look after them.
1: It's heartbreaking to think about. It's incredible to know how much, I guess, Australia is doing in their own way. And can I just say, Dominic, congratulations on your work. Congratulations on Naya coming in. I think it's going to be a very, very big couple of weeks for you as the holidays are on.
0: No, it's going to be huge. And it's going to be magic because people can jump in a safari vehicle, bring the kids, like you say, free on weekends and in the holidays, and come down and just see rhinos doing their thing. And it's just, it's just an amazing experience.
1: Get out and check out the chubby unicorns. Dominic Moss, thank you very much. Savannah manager at Werribee Zoo. He's a big part of helping Naya, the southern white rhino, come over from New Zealand, settle in and be part of that crash. A really big shift for the work they've done out that way. I'm on 1300 977 222. We were just talking a little bit earlier about Tolangitta celebrating the 70th anniversary of the town shifting, upping stumps, as I said, very literally moving houses 8 kilometres away. Carol's called in. Carol, really good morning to you.
2: Good morning.
1: What's your connection? What's your story about this?
2: Well, my father was an electrician and we were living in Greensboro, and after the war he joined State Rivers and Water Supply Commission, and we moved around to different dams through the years of my growing up, and Tolangitta was our first job.
1: Were you in Old Town or New Town or both?
2: Well, we moved to the house in Newtown. I was seven, remember. I'm now 79. Mm-hmm. In the Newtown, and that house is still there. Then at one stage we went into the old town, and I think it must have been into the hotel because Dad was working, turning off the power and that, you know, for the job. And because I remember going, my older brother and I playing in the dumb waiter in this great big old building. And then we moved back to the new town and, you know, to the house there. So I can't think of the name of the street. It's that avenue that goes around that's right near the corner. So I go up now and again. The last time was when it was made Victoria's second notable town. We went up and had the day.
1: Oh, Carol, I love the fact that you get to revisit it. That must be really fun.
2: It is fun, and I'm one of nine, so a lot of the family spent time there. And I had five older brothers who married different girls around all these jobs. I do travel around a bit. But, yeah, Tolangitta was great, and it was all new, all brand new. I remember the supermarkets, the first supermarket as such that I'd ever seen, you know, where you went out of checkout.
1: Mm. It would have looked really flash, really exciting.
2: Yeah, it was only tiny, but, I went to the primary school up there for a few years and that, yeah. Well, and they do move the houses. Everywhere we live, they move the houses from town to town. There's still a lot of them around spotted in these towns.
1: I love that you got to see so much of that happening as it was going on. Carol, thank you very much. Carol getting in touch, just saying that they were, her family, a big part of that. I've also got, who have I got here? I've got Belinda on the line as well. Belinda, good morning to you.
3: Oh, good morning, Nick.
1: What's your connection with Tolangitta?
3: Well, it's my mother-in-law, Eileen. She moved there when she was a teenager with her parents, and she told me the story that there were people that didn't get along, like neighbours, and it was a great opportunity to get rid of old neighbours and find new ones.
1: So people were choosing where they might move their house to based on who they were going to want to have around for a barbecue one afternoon.
3: It sounds that way. More about who they didn't want to have living next door, by the way. I understood it.
1: I've never heard that story before. But, I mean, how many times do you have an opportunity to not move town but have your town move? It's not very often.
3: No, exactly. And I wouldn't like to be the person that had to organise the logistics of all that in terms of, well, I don't really want to live next to them, but I would like to live with them. I'm not sure what you'd call that job title.
1: I don't know either, but bless your mother-in-law for being willing to share that. Belinda, with maybe a sneaky little bit of gossip from the Tolangitta front. 1300 977 222. That's how you call me. You can text me instead on 0. 0467 842 722.
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7: This is fabulous.

0: and music. But a bit of a treat for you after 10. I'm going to catch up with the lead singer of one of Australia's most iconic bands. Pardon me. They're celebrating 45 years of being together as a band. And to do that later this year, they're getting out and about. They're going to be on tour with two other bands who are equally renowned in the Australian scene. I'm being deliberately really coy here, but we're going to play some of their music. We're going to talk about the bands they're touring with, talk about what it's like to make Australian music right now. Now, do not forget, of course, at midday today, Socceroos against Paraguay. A lot of conversations about how many people might be calling in unwell, chucking a sickie today. If you are brave enough to let me know that you have chucked a sickie today, or even just want to talk about some of the things that you have been willing to call in sick for over the years, you better grab your phone. Anonymity guaranteed if you are having a sick day today but want to let me know about it. That's my promise. 1-300-977-222. It's 10 o'clock. It's news time.
1: Tammy Shipley believed someone was out to hurt her. 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
3: ABC News with Mira McDonald. Good morning. Victoria's Liberal leader has declined to say whether her party will launch its own investigation into Liberal MP Maura Deeming's allegation that Matthew Guy assaulted her. Police have closed the investigation into the matter, saying no offence was detected. Mr Guy denies the allegation and is considering legal advice to pursue defamation action against Mrs Deeming. Opposition leader Jess Wilson says she wants to give Mr Guy the chance to respond before making further comment.
4: Now's the opportunity for Matthew to have to respond to this, and he's going to do so later this morning. I think it's only right that I give him that opportunity to respond. He's obviously digesting what has occurred over the past few hours, and his opportunity to respond will be this morning.
3: Victoria Police's Chief Commissioner says he believes current policy around pursuing drivers who have committed or are about to commit a crime is too risk averse. Currently, officers are only